0: 6 years ago, I inherited a Labour Party that was politically, financially, and morally bankrupt. I was told time and time again that my party was finished. But we proved those people wrong.
1: To government.
0: And look at what we've achieved in just 2 years. 500,000 children being lifted out of poverty because of the choices that I made. With Britain once again standing up for decency, respect and the rule of law. Standing up for our values and rebuilding our relationship with our allies in Europe.
1: And in the final moments, a Prime Minister who was always so very controlled showed real emotion, struggling to hold back the tears as he spoke of his family.
0: And when I leave the biggest job in the country, I shall spend more time on the most important job, being the best husband I can to my fantastic wife, Vic, who has been a rock by my side through good times and bad, and being the best dad I can to my beautiful children, who are my pride and my joy. Thank you very much.
1: His wife, Victoria, wiping away a tear. For months, she'd urged her husband to fight on, but this weekend, they concluded it was over. He wanted to fight on. What changed?
2: Well, look, he is a fighter, right? Since the day I first met here, he is a fighter. But he is someone who has always, always put country first. And I think he made the decision that fighting on would not serve the party, would not serve, more importantly, the country.
3: Do you agree with that decision, or did you want him to fight on?
4: He looked at the political reality of where we are. I take no pleasure in that whatsoever. I think this is a really difficult moment. But we must look forward now.
1: The rival that forced him out, quick to act, Mayor of Greater Manchester and now MP for Makerfield, Andy Burnham, confirming he will stand for the Labour leadership. He tweeted, "Starmer's decision marks the beginning of a transition and it is important that this process is conducted in an orderly and responsible way. I will put myself forward as part of this process." While his other challenger, Wes Streeting, dropped out of the race, back in Burnham and clearing the way for a coronation next month. Wes Streeting writing, "We could spend the summer exaggerating small differences, or we can roll up our sleeves and help Andy to deliver the change our party and country needs. That is the choice that I am making, and I hope that everyone else will back Andy too."
5: Will you announce your intention to stand today?
6: I'm going to get onto the platform, I think.
1: From Manchester in a T-shirt and jeans to London in a suit, Burnham making his way to Westminster, but questions to answer for this man without a national mandate.
7: Andy Burnham, is this a coup? Are you mounting a coup, sir?
8: Prime Minister.
1: Nearly a decade after leaving Parliament.
9: We now come to Andy Burnham, member for Makerfield.
1: Burnham cheered on as he returned, sworn in again as an MP as he journeys to PM. Gently heckled by the opposition before going to Westminster Hall for a family photo with Labour MPs, the Prime Minister in waiting met with smiles and selfies.
3: You talked about the victory in Makerfield as opposed to the losses in the May elections. Is that what swung it for Burnham with MPs?
10: The one thing that unites every single member of the Labour Party and the Parliamentary Labour Party is our absolute fear of Nigel Farage walking up the steps of Downing Street and what he would inflict on this country if he did so. And we have a huge responsibility on our shoulders as the Labour Party to stop that from happening.
3: When the herd moves, it moves, and the scale of Burnham's victory in Makerfield last week sealed Starmer's fate. his party panicked by poor polling, his own unpopularity and the rise of reform. But the sight of a broken prime minister contrasted with a buoyant Burnham will leave scars. Burnham has to try to unite a traumatised party, convince the country he deserves to lead and deliver the change that Starmer could not. It is a massive, perhaps insurmountable, task.
1: But for now, he's jubilant. After two failed attempts to become Labour leader, it is finally Andy Burnham's time. He has won in Makerfield and he's won over MPs. But he might soon, like Starmer, find that the campaign was the easy bit. Governing is much harder. Beth Rigby, Sky News, Westminster.
8: The next question is, what happens now? Although the Prime Minister has announced his departure, it's not exactly a rapid exit, as our Deputy Political Editor Sam Coates explains.
11: One resignation, two very different futures. One sees Andy Burnham chosen unopposed to be the next Labour leader and Prime Minister, which would see Andy Burnham watching England in the World Cup final if they get that far. Another sees Keir Starmer travelling to see the final. That happens if there's a leadership contest with contenders struggling to get the crown. We won't know which of those two paths it is, maybe for another 3 weeks. It might be obvious before then if there's only one candidate, but nobody can be sure until that moment. Wes Streeting was the biggest threat to Andy Burnham, but he threw in the towel earlier today. The question is, are there 81 MPs who want someone other than Andy Burnham or want the tyres kicked on his campaign before he gets into number 10? A very slim path for the likes of Al Khan or Yvette Cooper, but it does exist in theory. But Keir Starmer's not done quite yet. First, he's going to be on the world stage at the NATO summit, so that's one last big encounter with Donald Trump. Then there'll be a series of domestic goodbyes as he prepares to leave number 10. And he'll be gone after the summer if there's a contest, but before, if it's just a coronation, that's just 4.5 weeks' time. Barely 2 years into a Labour government after 14 years of Tory rule, and it's change all over again.
8: Well, the Conservative leader stopped short of calling for an election, but this is what she had to say about Keir Starmer's resignation.
12: If Andy Burnham is not able to fund the Defence Investment Plan, then we should have a general election. The reason why Keir Starmer has had to resign is because his defence secretary said he was not looking after national security. This is something which I've raised with Keir Starmer again and again. His hiring of Peter Mandelson put a national security risk in our most senior intelligence post. He's not drilling our own oil and gas in the North Sea. Relying on oil from elsewhere, from Russia even, is a national security issue. Not funding a defence investment plan is a national security issue. So if Andy Burnham doesn't have any answers on national security, then we should have a general election now.
8: Meanwhile, after commenting over the weekend about Keir Starmer's future, Donald Trump has now spoken on his resignation.
13: And I told him he's a very nice man. I mean, sort of a friend of mine. I mean, he was not good to us with NATO, Pete, right? He said we can't use the island to land. That was the first. For a couple of weeks, he said, well, but ultimately, I gave it to you now. That was a bad move. That hurt him badly. But I mean, I wish him well, but he's got two problems, energy and immigration and crime. But energy and immigration.
14: He's
13: really hurt himself very, very badly.
8: So what is Keir Starmer's record on the economy and how does it stack up against the claims he's made about his legacy? Our economics and data editor Ed Conway looks at that and the challenges facing the new Prime Minister.
15: Well, a very big day, of course, with enormous consequences for the economy and big questions about what happens next. Well, first of all, should we just look at the market reaction? And actually, in this case, there wasn't that much market reaction. I guess, you know, this was priced in for a long time. There was no kind of fretting or panicking. This is showing you the UK's 10-year government bond yield. It's the thing that we've been focusing on for so long. It's the thing that yo-yoed around. I mean, now you can see the Liz Truss moment. The thing I think to notice about this isn't so much the kind of day-to-day movements, because like I said, there wasn't that much movement. It looks like people have priced this in. But it's just looking at the UK in comparison with other countries around the G7. So these are other industrialised economies. And the key thing to note here is the red line, the UK, is basically much higher than everyone else. And I think this is going to be one of the issues that Andy Burnham faces. You know, like it or not, you know, we are in hock to the bond markets because basically we are borrowing money from the bond markets, and investors out there can decide how much they want to charge the UK. So that's not going away as an issue. And of course, the UK kind of high interest rates, and we pay all of those. Outside Downing Street, the Prime Minister, outgoing Prime Minister, talked about how the economy is going faster than our peers. And I thought it's worth just kind of working out, is that actually the case? Well, yes. If you look at GDP, and this is just the higher the bars are, the faster the economies are growing for the UK and its G7 rivals, or counterparts, one should say. This is the first quarter of this year. And yes, look, the UK is the fastest. But here's the issue. Look back just over 2025, faster than G7 for that period. Look back over 2025, so the last year for which we have the full data. No, we're middle of the pack. It's not bad, but, you know, 1.4% growth rate, not that brilliant in historical standard. And if you look back just since Keir Starmer came into office, well, again, we're kind of high middle of the pack, higher than most of the rest of Europe, but lower, considerably lower than the US. And that's part of the issue. They've got a lot of AI growth there and not so much growth in the UK. Another thing the Prime Minister talked about was waiting lists falling for the NHS. And here, this is kind of interesting here. Okay, so the line here is basically showing the percentage of patients that are receiving treatment within the 18-week target. So you want that to be higher. That was, you know, used to be the NHS standard, 92%. That's the target that was set by Keir Starmer and Wes Streeting. Okay, that's when they came into office. And just look at what happened afterwards. It has gone up. So they did, just in the last few months, they did just meet that target. Although it's worth saying, the line then went down and they're kind of slightly below the target at the moment. But nonetheless, it's success, but you're still a long way from there. And actually, still a lot of people waiting for those operations and procedures. Small boats crossings, he said that they're falling. Is that really the case? Well, this shows you small boats crossings in recent years over the course of each year. So you can see it mounts over the course of each year. 2025, 2022, the big years recently. Have a look at this year. It's true that it's definitely rising less quickly, considerably less quickly than other years. And so definitely on small boats, so far at least this year, touch wood, that is lower than the rest. And then I think the other thing, the final thing to kind of note is, what is the legacy for Keir Starmer when it comes to the public finances? Because, you know, that is the main thing that the government can really affect, is how much is public spending going to be, for instance. And if you look at public spending, that's where Rishi Sunak wanted to take it just before he came, before he left office. That is where it has planned to go under Keir Starmer. So you've got higher public spending under this government, as perhaps you might expect with a Labour government. The tax burden, again, for Rishi Sunak, it was going to be going up and up. For Keir Starmer, it's going up more quickly, or at least ending higher than it would have been under Rishi Sunak. So you've got higher spending and higher taxes. But the thing that the Prime Minister wanted to focus on when he was outside Downing Street is investment being up. And I think this is significant here. You know, what have they done with that extra spending? This is net investment, how much the government is spending on hospitals, on facilities, on transport and the rest. That's where it was heading under Rishi Sunak. So it was going down. Under Keir Starmer, the plan was to make it go up. And that's a really sizable difference when it comes to public sector net investment. And that, I think, is one thing that maybe this Prime Minister will see as his legacy in the future years, higher investment for the public sector. But, you know, that being said, there are some major challenges facing the government and major challenges facing whoever is going to be the next Prime Minister.
8: In other news, the Met Office has issued a rare red weather warning for extreme heat for parts of central and southern England and Wales. It will take effect at 9 o'clock on Wednesday morning and run till 9 o'clock on Thursday evening. Our science editor Tom Clark has more.
14: It's already hotting up and it's going to get much hotter, with the Met Office issuing a red warning for heat for only the second time ever. And this time, the impact could be worse. Temperatures tomorrow could reach 37 degrees in southern England, and by Wednesday and Thursday climbing to 39 degrees with a chance of going even higher. The last time we saw this kind of heat was July 2022, when the UK saw its hottest ever day on record, 40.3 degrees. That brought unprecedented wildfires, failing infrastructure and heat-related health impacts. This week, even though we may not reach that record temperature and recent rains mean wildfires may not be a problem, the risk to health certainly will be. Keeping cool a must, given overnight temperatures are expected to be 20 degrees across parts of England and Wales and humidity high.
16: Humidity and overnight temperatures can be a big part in human health. It can have big effects if your body can't recover overnight, if the temperature doesn't drop sufficiently for that, particularly if you're in vulnerable groups, if you're elderly or have got a pre-existing heart condition, or if you're very young or pregnant. So all of those groups in particular need to pay attention to the advice.
14: There's an uncanny coincidence, this red warning coming on a major meteorological anniversary, 50 years since the heatwave of 1976. Scorched in the collective memory as a long, hot summer, but one that brought melting tarmac, heat-related excess deaths and widespread water shortages. A time before sun cream was really a thing, as well as man-made climate change. Academics from the University of Reading have predicted just how much hotter English summers will become in future, and what a repeat of a 1976 event would look like in today's warmer climate. This week's red warning shows they're effectively bang on.
17: We often talk about global temperature change of 1 degree, but it's important to realise that that 1 degree does not mean that our heatwaves get just 1 degree hotter. They become 3 or 4 degrees hotter in southern England, and that may well come as a surprise to people, but it's what we're seeing now and what we're seeing in today's forecast.
14: Forward wind 30 years and predictions would test the faith of even a dedicated sun worshipper. A 1976-style heatwave could bring several days of 40-degree heat with highs of 45. That's what summer currently looks like in Dubai. Our water, power and transport infrastructure struggle in current heatwaves, as does the health of crops and the most vulnerable in society. The impact of future heat is almost unthinkable. I would worry about sounding alarmist if the predictions we'd had so far weren't so worryingly accurate.
8: This is Sky News. Coming up, Sir Keir Starmer's announced he'll resign as Prime Minister and set out a timetable for his departure from number 10. We'll take a look at his personal approval ratings and what the public make of the PM's decision to step aside. That story and more after the break. You're watching Sky News.
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1: You're watching Sky News. Sir Keir Starmer has announced his resignation as Prime Minister. Here's some of what he said in an emotional speech at the lectern outside Downing Street.
2: Walking up this street 2 years ago was the proudest moment of my life. A new Labour government, the first in 14 years. A page in our country's history turned after years of disappointment and despair. The chance to change the lives of millions of people for the better. That's what I came into politics for.
1: Just 2 years into his premiership, Keir Starmer's personal approval ratings had hit some of the lowest ever recorded for a sitting prime minister. A snap poll conducted on Monday by YouGov found that 62% of people believe Sir Keir Starmer was right to resign, while only 19% said the PM was wrong to step down. A further 19% of those polled said they didn't know whether Starmer had made the right call. Well, our national correspondent Tom Parmenter's been to Cleethorpes, a town informally adopted by Sky News during the last general election campaign, to see what people are making of the Prime Minister's decision.
3: Biggest mistake, I think. I think it was just a mistake from the beginning.
4: You don't kick the captain out on ill just because the team's not liking it.
5: What I want to say, you won't be able to put it on TV, so I just hate him. I think he's useless.
6: Welcome back to Cleethorpes. Along with neighbouring Grimsby on the east coast, these were Sky News' target towns in the 2024 election. The majority here put their faith in Sir Keir Starmer's Labour Party.
7: 2 years in and he's quitting. And I tell you, it's hard to find anyone who feels like they've backed a winner.
8: Since they've got in, they've promised a lot of things and they didn't deliver. And I just didn't trust him.
9: I don't understand what's going on. He said he wasn't going to do it and now he suddenly has, so how can you believe a word anybody says about anything?
7: Do you think he's delivered for the country?
9: No.
7: Does it feel like anything's got better for you?
9: No.
10: Looking at the UK as a whole, it's like nothing important or nothing major has really changed.
4: He achieved as much as he can. I mean, he can't be blamed for cutting off the oil.
11: He's definitely not given small business a chance at all. He's more interested in giving out money than he is on actually making money.
7: And what do you think that says about us as a country, that we've chopped and changed so much in Downing Street?
4: We are a laughing stock of this world.
6: As a first-time voter, Callum backed Labour 2 years ago. He believed Starmer when he said he was fixing the foundations. But it's the pitch to the country that's failed.
12: The British public aren't really listening to the guy anymore. I think it was the way he spoke. I feel like, especially when he does his speeches, there's not as much humanity behind it. And when we look at people like Burnham coming in place, people listen to him. And when he was delivering his speeches in Makerfield, they actually meant something.
13: I mean, I do think that it should go to the people. I think it should go to the vote. I don't think he should just step in.
14: The problem with Andy Burnham is he's a bit fluid, isn't he? He sort of flips and flops to whatever's needed. But if it does go to the vote, I'd be scared I'd actually go to reform anyway. So, yeah, I'd be happy to give him a go, see what he can do.
6: There may not be a choice. The public's patience with politics is being tested yet again. Tom Parmenter, Sky News, Cleethorpes.
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1: It'll be hot into the weekend, with the heat likely peaking midweek when June temperature records look set to be well and truly broken. The Met Office has a red warning for heat and humidity covering central southern Britain tomorrow and Thursday, and more general amber warnings across much of southern Britain from today. Expect 39 Celsius in places and nighttime temperatures above 20 Celsius for many. Today there'll be a mostly muggy, dry and sunny start, but for the far north looks cloudier with a little rain here and there. The morning morning will stay dry and sunny almost everywhere, although cloud will build in the north, bringing the odd light shower. Ireland's southern coast may well turn rather murky in places too. It'll be very warm and humid generally and hot over southern Britain, but developing sea breezes will keep it cooler around the coasts.
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0: Hi there, welcome along to Sky Sports Spotlight. Coming up, the story of how golfer Wyndham Clark became US Open champion for the second time and what made his weekend victory unusual in New York. Also on the way, we look ahead to Scotland's date with destiny as they try to reach the knockout stages of the FIFA World Cup for the very first time when they take on Brazil. We'll look back at a heavy defeat for England's cricketers, which takes their three-match test series against New Zealand to a decider later this week. And former world number four Jack Draper reveals how two-time Wimbledon champion Sir Andy Murray has helped him prepare ahead of his own appearance at the All England Club next week. But we start with the third golf major of the year at Shinnecock Hills in New York, where Wyndham Clark claimed his second US Open title by following up his 2023 victory with a one-shot success over Sam Burns. Tapping in for par on the final hole confirmed Clark as just the eighth wire-to-wire winner of an event on a list that also includes the likes of Ben Hogan, Tiger Woods and Rory McIlroy. Came out on top in bizarre circumstances, though, with a number of fans showing hostility towards him and shouting for him to lose. And that was in part down to the fact that Clark's playing partner on day four was another contender, the world number one Scottie Scheffler, with cheers also muted when he played good shots or hole putts.
1: Man, they definitely didn't want me to win. It's pretty rare in an open championship or a major to have fans kind of boo against your shots or cheer for bad shots. That was tough. But I also sometimes being the underdog is nice. I was in 23 and I kind of did the same thing. Anytime someone said something negative to me, I replaced it with something positive. And some of it self-deserved. I kind of brought it on myself. But I also get it too. Scottie was going for the career grand slam, and that hasn't happened very often. So it was tough, but I'm proud of myself that I battled through. Things really could have gotten away from me, and I stood tough. And yeah, I would have liked to win by more, but as long as you win, it doesn't matter.
0: Clark had been six shots clear going into the last round, so it was ultimately a nervy finish for the 32-year-old. But with Burns closing in, he held his nerve to cling on as a par 35 over the back nine proved to be enough for him to stay ahead.
2: It's always difficult when you've got such a big lead going into the final round because everyone's trying to chase you and you're trying to protect it, but then also trying to play a little bit aggressive. But being out there, I couldn't believe the crowds, to be honest with you. They were willing things into the bunker and they were almost against him. So he's got that on top of it as well, I know for sure was not comfortable for him. He's playing in a US Open, he's American, and your home crowd are cheering against you. It can never be nice. So perseverance came through and he absolutely deserves it.
3: Amazing. Six shots. It disappeared like that, didn't it? Three over through six. I think Sam Burns was four under through eight, and it was neck and neck, by the time we got to the turn. But he played the back nine really well. The shot to 10, Rich mentioned from down below the green up, so many struggled with it. That really was the key shot for me, and the one he hit to 11 could have been a different story had he not been clutch at that point, but he was, and that just gave him the lead and the edge coming down those final seven holes, and an amazing two-putt on the last, just like 3 years ago at LA Country Club. Two putts from long range to seal the deal. Very impressive.
0: Well, with the third men's major of the year now passed, focus turns to the third of five on the women's circuit in 2026. The Women's PGA Championship takes place this week at Hazeltine National, with Europe's leading player wondering when she might experience the winning feeling at that level for the very first time. On the far side here, world number four, Charlie Hull, was runner-up at the US Women's Open earlier this month, and it was the fifth time she's been second at one of golf's biggest events. Hull's an ambassador for Golf Foundation and has been speaking to young women as part of a two-day girls leadership event. Despite another disappointment, she's hopeful going into the event in Minnesota.
4: It just gets sore and sore every time I come second in a major. Like Monday night when I got back home, I woke my boyfriend up by an accident, but I felt like I punched him in the head and I didn't mean to. I was doing a golf swing and I thought I was playing the final round of the US Open. Yeah. It was like 12:30 at night and I just kept having so many dreams, like me replaying them shots and what I could have done better to win it.
5: You said up there in the room upstairs, which I thought was interesting, that when you were younger, you didn't have really any doubts, and now there are more doubts creeping in. Do you have it in your head that, this might never happen?
4: I do have it all the time, and then my dad's like, come on, or James is like, come on, you are going to win it. Do you know what I mean? I'm like, okay, yeah. Don't be silly, because I overthink too much. Like, I get too golf-obsessed sometimes. Yeah. And it's not healthy to be too golf-obsessed, because then you start not enjoying the rest of your life.
0: On to the FIFA World Cup now, where the group stage of the competition concludes this week as teams try to progress into the round of 32 in the United States, Canada and Mexico. Among those hoping to reach the knockout rounds for the very first time are Scotland, despite their 1-0 defeat to Morocco on Friday. Ishmael Sabari's goal separated the sides in Boston, but both Scott McTominay and John McGinn had strong penalty claims dismissed in the second half that might have allowed them to force a draw instead. So the loss leaves Scotland on 3 points with a goal difference of zero following their opening 1-0 win over Haiti, meaning that Steve Clarke's side are well positioned to advance as a best third place team. Their task is far from easy, though. Next up for them is Brazil in Miami. But assistant coach Stephen Naismith doesn't think the occasion will get to the players.
6: I don't think it will. If I'm honest, I don't think it will. I think nowadays so many of the players are playing against these type of players that they're used to playing against. Some of them are teammates with them, so I don't think that it's Brazil's going to spook any of our players at all. The pressure on the Haiti game was massive because everybody's just saying we'll win that. That in itself had massive pressure on it, getting the first victory at the World Cup in so long. Morocco potentially doesn't have as big a pressure because you have got the first result, and then this one you've got more pressure on because it's the last group stage game and you've got a chance of going through. So players nowadays, though, they're brilliant at dealing with pressure. This will just be another one of them, definitely.
7: It's going to be difficult for Scotland. I mean, I think when you look at Brazil, they might not have the superstars that they had in previous years, but they've still got top players there that can cause you problems. We see it every single week with a club team. So Scotland need to be switched on. And do not concede an early goal, play your way into the game, and then all of a sudden you can feel as if you're part of the match as such. Whereas when you go back to the Morocco game, I just felt as if Scotland lacked that belief that they should have been on the same pitch as Morocco for large parts of that first half.
8: We have been, 4-2-3-1 in other games. We've been 4-4-2 against Haiti. Now we might go to a back five against Brazil, just because of the problems that they can cause you in the wide areas. Vinicius Junior, Rafinha, people like that, they've got real speed at the top end of the pitch. So we might need that extra defender in there to cover the space in the defensive areas. But you have to realise what you're playing against. There is a real realism amongst us as a Scotland fan. The real people that understand the game is that, we're a nation that we've had some good moments, and this will be a special moment if we can do it, but it's going to be a tough game.
0: England's cricketers will be looking to bounce back from their heaviest ever defeat to New Zealand in the final test of their three-match series this week. The visitors respond

0: You're seeing all your group. You're not just 11 players on that field. You're a touring squad with all the coaches, a management group. They're in for a good afternoon.
1: Didn't go for any funky feels. Kept it straight as much as possible. Hit the right lengths. Made the ball talk. The pitch was doing a little bit in terms of seam. But the key was they held on to all their catches and fielded like a team that really wanted to win. You know, the elder statesman, Matt Henry, who's been in the shadows of Trent Bolt and Tim Southee for a long time, standing up where it matters most. It tells you a lot about their character as well. Yes, they were done a few favours by the kind of team England put up, and which they had to, but Matt Henry with the ball was just simply too good for England.
2: England fielded a heavily rotated side, with Joe Root deputising as captain after Ben Stokes was dropped for breaking a curfew along with bowler Gus Atkinson following the Lord's fixture. Despite the defeat, the 35-year-old enjoyed returning to his former role.
3: Yeah, but it was fun. I really enjoyed coming back into that space and working with Baz in that. It was brilliant this week to experience that. So, and a great opportunity for those young guys coming into the team. And I think there was a huge amount of good that happened throughout the 5 days. And we just have to do things better for longer. At times, we need to make sure we're a bit more switched on in the field and we're ready to take those opportunities when they come. I think whenever you lose or you miss 8 chances, catches in particular, against a good team on a reasonably good wicket, it's going to hurt you.
2: With Stokes not selected, he played for his county side, Durham, instead. England head coach Brendan McCullum had raised concerns around the player's mental health following a negative reaction to the breach of protocols and disputed reports that the Test captain was unaffected by the situation.
4: People always have difference of opinions, right? That's just the way things are. People read things differently, and you know, from my point of view, I've been speaking to Ben every day since we had the incident, and obviously trying to be supportive. I think it's great that he was able to play cricket this week and get some runs and hopefully rediscover some of that form as well. We know that a fit firing and performing at his optimum level, Ben Stokes, is an asset that every team in the world would like, and we're no different to that. So, look, those conversations between Stokes and I, they're private. I'm not going to go into those at all.
5: Are you still tight after this week because you felt let down a bit by him, by what happened?
4: Yeah, I think I answered that leading into the test match as well. I think you've got to separate the actions from the man. So I was disappointed in the actions and us not meeting the standards which we set for ourselves. But then you support the man, and I've always firmly believed in that. And in Stokes' case, that's no different.
5: Could you have backed him a bit more?
4: We've always backed him. I talk extensively about over the last 4 years, we've worked collaboratively together for the betterment of English cricket, and we've always had the same vision and goal at hand, and that hasn't changed. It's just there's a process that was needed to go through. Until you have that information, then you can't emphatically make any statements publicly.
2: Coming up on Sky Sports Spotlight, 23-time Grand Slam singles champion Serena Williams gets set to return to action at Wimbledon following a 4-year absence. And with Lewis Hamilton back to winning ways in Formula One, former world champion Jacques Villeneuve explains why he thinks the 41-year-old could mount a challenge for a record 8th driver's title.
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5: Welcome back to Sky Sports Spotlight. Let's get to tennis now. And with less than a week to go until Wimbledon gets underway in London, hopes of home fans have been boosted by Jack Draper's return from injury. He'd been sidelined by an arm and knee problem in recent months, but as he returns to action, he does so with Sir Andy Murray as a new addition to his coaching team.
6: He's always supported me, to be honest. I've always had a great relationship with Andy. Obviously, we spent some time together towards the back end of his career, and he's been a great support for me ever since he stopped as well. But it felt like a really good time to get Andy in my team. I've always wanted that. He's one of my biggest inspirations. And so there's two parts of it. Is one, that it's like to have him there in my coaching team as not only a coach but a mentor, someone who's been through it all, is a special thing. But also the fact that he believes in me and believes in my tennis, especially in this moment now where I need to come back and build myself up again, it gives me a big boost. I think I saw he said that he was surprised with my tennis. I mean, he's obviously told me that before. But, you know, I was thinking to myself, well, I was like 4 in the world. So, I mean, I think I was always pretty good. But no, like obviously hearing that from Andy, I think he means like on another level. So he's a special, special person. Not only as a character, but also, you know, his tennis knowledge and if he's saying that about you, then, you know, there's no one who, you know, you get more confidence than him.
5: Well, Draper's not the only player returning in time for the All England Club. Serena Williams will also be involved in the women's singles and doubles competitions, partnering her sister Venus in the latter. The 7-time singles champion at Wimbledon made a comeback at the age of 44 in the women's doubles at Queen's Club earlier this month.
7: For me, they're the two toughest competitors I have to face, because mentally they're never out of a match. They can always come back at any moment. They're two of the toughest competitors I ever faced. They serve incredibly, especially Serena. I think for me as the best serve ever in the women's game. She can really hit any spot whenever she wants, and she can ace you basically 3 to 4 times a game. And they had incredible return of serve, and obviously that's why they have been so successful on the grass court, because those are the assets you need on the grass.
5: Well, as players build up to Wimbledon around Europe, there was a surprise result at the Berlin Open, with Linda Noskova winning the second WTA title of her career as she defeated the third seed, Jessica Pegula, 6-4, 4-6, 6-3, in Sunday's final. The 21-year-old had lost 5 of her 6 previous final appearances at WTA events, with the Czech moving into the top 10 of the world rankings for the first time following her triumph in Germany. Meanwhile, Francis Tiafoe had a memorable debut at the Halle Open, taking a straight sets victory over Taylor Fritz. The 28-year-old had lost all 4 of his finals above ATP 250 levels before the weekend.
8: I lost a lot of finals in my career, so this is big. I just want to say one of my favorite scriptures, pain and what you're feeling. Romans 8:18, pain and what you're feeling is nothing compared to the joy that's coming. And obviously that proved very, very true. You know, a few weeks ago, that one of the toughest losses of my career and the French Open, and to be able to come back and have a good week in Stuttgart and win here, my biggest title, and beating the players I did. It's a huge testimony to that. I mean, he's a hell of a player, hell of a competitor too. I knew he was going to make me earn it there at the end, and I played some great tennis, and, you know, luck was on my way a little bit.
9: Roll on SW19.
8: Yeah, next is Wimbledon, and obviously pretty excited to be out there and get out there. But, you know, I'm going to take this one in first, and then SW19, I'll see you in a week.
5: Formula One's World Championship continues this coming weekend with round 8 of 22 at the Austrian Grand Prix. And all the talk ahead of that is around whether Lewis Hamilton can challenge to take the title for an 8th time. After a torrid first campaign with the Italian constructor where he didn't reach a single Grand Prix podium, this year has been much better for Hamilton. After finishing 3rd in China, then 2nd in both Canada and Monaco, he claimed his first win in almost 2 years with a dominant performance in Barcelona last time out. The 1997 champion Jack Villeneuve thinks that could be a catalyst for the 41-year-old, who's now within 41 points of the leader Kimi Antonelli.
4: I don't understand this concept of, oh, it's too late, he has to retire, poor him. If the fire is still there, why retire? Just because people want to remember a champion at his peak. And suddenly there's a bad or two season and it hurts them. Not the driver, not the sportsman himself. It hurts them as a fan. Winning with Ferrari now, and how, if you look at how many difficult seasons Ferrari have had, and it looks like, well, Lewis joined, one tough year, he's helped build the team, and they ended up winning. So he's proven that all these naysayers were wrong. If you have the fire, the talent doesn't suddenly disappear.
9: What's in your mind, likelihood that Lewis can go and win title number 8?
4: Lewis knows how to win, and he knows what it takes. And if he gets a sniff of it, there won't be any quarters. And I think that's where he can make the difference. And Mercedes right now is not in a position to be even able or allowed to choose a driver over another. Well, Ferrari is, because Ferrari has to focus on Lewis if they want a small chance of winning.
5: While the race in Austria is a home one for Red Bull, who have taken a significant step forward this season, they've teamed up with Ford to produce their own power units after a previous long-standing partnership with Honda. Craig Slater's been to their factory in Milton Keynes to find out more.
10: It's one of the biggest success stories of this season inside that car. 5 years ago, when Christian Horner said Red Bull would build their own engine, not even he believed it would be a success out of the box. But now, it is F1's best. I visited the place where it's built.
11: To start from zero infrastructure, zero people, to where we are now, 700 people, the car rolling out in Barcelona, the first test, and doing 100 laps on the first day, has been a phenomenal effort. I cannot give enough credit to the work that have been done in the last 4 years by everyone involved.
12: Thanks for coming. I'm Ben Hodgkinson, Technical Director of Powertrains. So I'll show you behind the scenes, yeah? Come on in. One of the things that was really challenging starting from scratch is you're competing against the incumbents that have had a 30-year head start on where we are. This is where you put together like the cylinder head and you put all pneumatics in there and you put together fuel system. We do the mechanical assembly of the MGUK, assembly of the turbo. There was a certain Mr. Hamilton that had an on-track failure with the bottom end. The root cause was down to debris from inside the crank. And following that, we've got a crank cleaning machine in there that actually all it does is pump oil through the centre of the crank.
13: You know, the place is immaculate, and that's credit to everyone in the team. They're very proud of where we were. It is a pretty cool place.
12: So this is our main engine build. We cherry-pick the very, very lowest friction and highest performance bits and build it together a super engine. We're still a startup.
9: Are there jobs hard to fill because maybe the expertise isn't as readily available?
12: Yeah, it has been hard to fill some of the jobs. When you look at advertising for a job on this crazy, bold, audacious project that the whole world thinks is impossible, the kind of people that sign up to it are absolutely Red Bull people. At the start, everybody was doing everything. You had, you know, people were buying, building, drawing, and then 25 people per month started. That rate of change was actually one of the biggest challenges of this. So for the first couple of years, it felt quite intense, I would say.
14: They've literally had to build not just a power unit, but build a company from nothing. So it's super impressive, right?
15: Last year, I joined when it was the final year of regulations, so my input wasn't really valuable. Whereas this year it's going to be a lot different, and I'm really looking forward to the ramp up we're going to do.
16: Red Bull Ford up on the podium.
12: In Formula 1, it's just milliseconds. So you look at how many milliseconds your idea is worth, and how much effort it would take, and how much money it would take, and how much time it would take, and you literally rank all your ideas for bang for buck, and you go down that list until you run out of time, money, and people.
17: Back when I visited Red Bull HQ, the FIA hadn't decided which manufacturers would qualify for development tokens, but it's interesting to hear Laurent Mekies' take then on ADUO, that's additional development upgrade opportunities.
11: Is it at the level of the very best? Absolutely not. Hence, do we expect to be in that group of people able to be given the possibility to catch up? Yes, we certainly hope to be in that category. Should that allow us to leapfrog anyone? No, absolutely not.
17: Surely he's stunned. Mercedes got an ADUO and Red Bull didn't.
18: I think we were all a bit surprised in the team with that. Because, I mean, yes, I think we can be proud of the job that we have done. But we never felt like we were, let's say, the best.
15: One engine won six races. Six pole positions, but yeah.
18: We were surprised, and that's why I think we're discussing with the FIA to understand what happened there.
17: Red Bull's success has led to questions whether McLaren might enter the engine building fray. We'll look at it, says Zach Brown, but plan A is to stick with Mercedes. As for Red Bull themselves, are they now regretting just a little that they did such a good job?
5: There's less than 2 weeks to go now until Rugby Union's new Nations Championship gets underway for the very first time. But it's unlikely Mauro Tojo will be around to captain England as usual. He was left out of a training camp and Friday's non-cap friendly defeat to France for welfare reasons after playing through all of last summer with the British and Irish Lions.
19: It's a fine balance in this sport. So much is given to preparation, which is often based around push, push, push of training, of meetings, of all this stuff about getting on the field. But sometimes part of that preparation needs you to be able to pull back to find the right balance. And the guys have been through a huge amount, but those monitoring them closely and Mario himself will be the ones that know what he needs. But it's often the most courageous decision to actually step back, especially when it involves representing your country and giving everything. This is what these guys do. It's their bread and butter. And the hardest part sometimes is to take that breather. I know from being in that environment that you just want to get up and you want to attack. You want to go again. You'll do it for your teammates. You'll do it for your squad, for your coach, for your country. Sometimes you need to check in on yourself and just make sure that you're getting the time and the rest and the energy you need. I recognize that challenge myself. And I looking back, I kind of wish maybe I'd stepped out a few times and taken some time to myself too.
5: In the UFC, British lightweight and fan favourite Paddy the Baddy Pimblett returns to the octagon next month when he faces the French fighter Benoit Saint-Denis in Las Vegas. But he's targeting a potential bout against Conor McGregor before 2026 is out. McGregor is taking on Max Holloway at UFC 329, and it'll be the former two-weight world champion's first fight in the organisation since 2021. Pimblett appears at the same event and hasn't ruled out the prospect of being McGregor's next opponent.
20: I don't try and dictate who I'm fighting, you know what I mean? I get offered fights and I accept them. If the when I beat BSD, the UFC want me to fight Claudia, I'd fight Claudia. But, you know, there's other fights out there as well. I've heard McGregor's only got one fight on his contract after this. I'd love to fight Conor before the end of the year.

0: This is Sky News, the headlines. Fighting back tears, the Prime Minister stands down, saying he accepts with good grace that he cannot lead Labour into the next election.
1: I shall spend more time on the most important job, being the best husband I can to my fantastic wife, Vic, who has been a rock by my side through good times and bad.
2: I swear by Almighty God that I will be faithful and bear true allegiance to His Majesty King Charles.
0: Andy Burnham arrives at Westminster to take up his seat in Parliament and meets the Labour MPs he hopes will propel him into power. And red alerts, the Met Office issues warnings over extreme heat set to hit parts of England and Wales in the coming days. Hello and welcome. The UK will be getting its seventh Prime Minister in 10 years after Keir Starmer emerged from Number 10 on Monday to announce that he had accepted with good grace that it was time for him to go. Andy Burnham has now been sworn in as MP and taken up his seat in the Commons, telling Labour MPs of his intention to be the UK's next Prime Minister. If the Labour leadership race goes uncontested, he could be headed for Downing Street within weeks. Here's our political editor, Beth Rigby.
3: Keir Starmer in happier times.
1: Walking up this street 2 years ago was the proudest moment of my life.
3: The first Labour Prime Minister in 14 years swept into Downing Street on a Labour landslide, now forced out of office.
4: Are you leaving, Mr. Starmer?
3: He had wanted to fight on. In the end, he could not, after losing support of his cabinet and his MPs.
1: The question my party is asking now is whether I am best placed to lead us into the next general election. I have heard the answer of my parliamentary party to that question, and I accept that answer with good grace. Every decision I've taken has been about putting the country I love first. That is why I will resign as leader of the Labour Party. I will ask the National Executive Committee of the Labour Party to set out a timetable with nominations opening on the 9th of July and completed by the summer recess.
3: The sixth Prime Minister to leave office in a decade, brought down not by the ballot box but his own side. His staff and allies watched on, defeated, as the Prime Minister wrote the first draft of his legacy from opposition.
1: 6 years ago, I inherited a Labour Party that was politically, financially and morally bankrupt. I was told time and time again that my party was finished, but we proved those people wrong.
3: To government.
1: And look at what we've achieved in just 2 years. 500,000 children being lifted out of poverty because of the choices that I made. With Britain once again standing up for decency, respect and the rule of law. Standing up for our values and rebuilding our relationship with our allies in Europe.
3: And in the final moments, a Prime Minister who was always so very controlled showed real emotion, struggling to hold back the tears as he spoke of his family.
1: And when I leave the biggest job in the country, I shall spend more time on the most important job, being the best husband I can to my fantastic wife, Vic, who has been a rock by my side through good times and bad. And being the best dad I can to my beautiful children, who are my pride and my joy. Thank you very much.
3: His wife, Victoria, wiping away a tear. For months, she'd urged her husband to fight on, but this weekend, they concluded it was over. He wanted to fight on. What changed?
5: Well, look, he is a fighter, right? Since the day I first met Keir, he is a fighter. But he is someone who has always, always put country first. And I think he made the decision that fighting on would not serve the party, would not serve, more importantly, the country.
3: Did you agree with that decision, or did you want him to fight on?
6: He looked at the political reality of where we are. I take no pleasure in that whatsoever. I think, you know, this is a really difficult moment. But we must look forward now.
3: The rival that forced him out, Quick to Act, Mayor of Greater Manchester and now MP for Makerfield, Andy Burnham, confirming he will stand for the Labour leadership. He tweeted, "Starmer's decision marks the beginning of a transition and it is important that this process is conducted in an orderly and responsible way. I will put myself forward as part of this process." While his other challenger, Wes Streeting, dropped out of the race, back in Burnham and clearing the way for a coronation next month. Wes Streeting writing, "We could spend the summer exaggerating small differences, or we can roll up our sleeves and help Andy to deliver the change our party and country needs. That is the choice that I am making, and I hope that everyone else will back Andy too."
7: Will you announce your intention to stand today?
8: I'm going to get onto the platform, I think.
3: From Manchester in a T-shirt and jeans to London in a suit, Burnham making his way to Westminster, but questions to answer for this man without a national mandate.
9: Andy Burnham, is this a coup? Are you mounting a coup?
10: Prime Minister.
3: Nearly a decade after leaving Parliament,
11: we now come to Andy Burnham, member for Makerfield.
3: Burnham cheered on as he returned, sworn in again as an MP as he journeys to PM. Gently heckled by the opposition before going to Westminster Hall for a family photo with Labour MPs, the Prime Minister in waiting met with smiles and selfies.
12: You talked about the victory in Makerfield as opposed to the losses in the May elections. Is that what swung it for Burnham with MPs?
13: The one thing that unites every single member of the Labour Party and the Parliamentary Labour Party is our absolute fear of Nigel Farage walking up the steps of Downing Street and what he would inflict on this country if he did so. And we have a huge responsibility on our shoulders as the Labour Party to stop that from happening.
3: When the herd moves, it moves, and the scale of Burnham's victory in Makerfield last week sealed Starmer's fate. His party panicked by poor polling, his own unpopularity and the rise of Reform. But the sight of a broken Prime Minister contrasted with a buoyant Burnham will leave scars. Burnham has to try to unite a traumatised party, convince the country he deserves to lead and deliver the change that Starmer could not. It is a massive, perhaps insurmountable, task. But for now, he's jubilant. After two failed attempts to become Labour leader, it is finally Andy Burnham's time. He has won in Makerfield and he's won over MPs. But he might soon, like Starmer, find that the campaign was the easy bit. Governing is much harder. Beth Rigby, Sky News, Westminster.
0: The next question is, what happens now? Although the Prime Minister has announced his departure, it's not exactly a rapid exit, as our Deputy Political Editor Sam Coates explains.
14: One resignation, two very different futures. One sees Andy Burnham chosen unopposed to be the next Labour leader and Prime Minister, which would see Andy Burnham watching England in the World Cup final if they get that far. Another sees Keir Starmer travelling to see the final. That happens if there's a leadership contest with contenders struggling to get the crown. We won't know which of those two paths it is, maybe for another 3 weeks. It might be obvious before then if there's only one candidate, but nobody can be sure until that moment. Wes Streeting was the biggest threat to Andy Burnham, but he threw in the towel earlier today. The question is, are there 81 MPs who want someone other than Andy Burnham, or want the tyres kicked on his campaign before he gets into number 10? A very slim path for the likes of Al Khans or Yvette Cooper, but it does exist in theory. But Keir Starmer's not done quite yet. First, he's going to be on the world stage at the NATO summit, so that's one last big encounter with Donald Trump. Then there'll be a series of domestic goodbyes as he prepares to leave number 10. And he'll be gone after the summer if there's a contest, but before, if it's just a coronation, that's just 4.5 weeks' time. Barely 2 years into a Labour government after 14 years of Tory rule, and it's change all over again.
0: Well, the Conservative leader, Kemi Badenoch, stopped short of calling for an election, but this is what she had to say about Keir Starmer's resignation.
15: If Andy Burnham is not able to fund the Defence Investment Plan, then we should have a general election. The reason why Keir Starmer has had to resign is because his defence secretary said he was not looking after national security. This is something which I've raised with Keir Starmer again and again. His hiring of Peter Mandelson put a national security risk in our most senior intelligence post. His not drilling our own oil and gas in the North Sea, relying on oil from elsewhere, from Russia even, is a national security issue. Not funding a defence investment plan is a national security issue. So if Andy Burnham doesn't have any answers on national security, then we should have a general election now.
0: Meanwhile, after commenting over the weekend about Keir Starmer's future, Donald Trump has now spoken on his resignation.
16: And I told him he's a very nice man. I mean, sort of a friend of mine. I mean, he was not good to us with NATO, Pete, right? He said, we can't use the island to land. That was the first. For a couple of weeks, he said, well, but ultimately I gave it to you. Now, that was a bad move. That hurt him badly. But I mean, I wish him well, but he's got two problems, energy and immigration and crime. But energy and immigration. He's really hurt himself very, very badly.
0: So what is Keir Starmer's record on the economy and how does it stack up against the claims he made about his legacy? Our economics and data editor Ed Conway looks at that and the challenges facing the new Prime Minister.
17: Well, a very big day, of course, with enormous consequences for the economy and big questions about what happens next. Well, first of all, should we just look at the market reaction? And actually, in this case, there wasn't that much market reaction. I guess, you know, this was priced in for a long time. There was no kind of fretting or panicking. This is showing you the UK's 10-year government bond yield. It's the thing that we've been focusing on for so long. It's the thing that yo-yoed around. I mean, now you can see the Liz Truss moment. The thing I think to notice about this isn't so much the kind of day-to-day movements, because like I said, there wasn't that much movement. It looks like people have priced this in. But it's just looking at the UK in comparison with other countries around the G7. So these are other industrialised economies. And the key thing to note here is the red line, the UK, is basically much higher than everyone else. And I think this is going to be one of the issues that Andy Burnham faces. You know, like it or not, you know, we are in hock to the bond markets because basically we are borrowing money from the bond markets and investors out there can decide how much they want to charge the UK. So that's not going away as an issue. And of course, the UK kind of high interest rates and we pay all of those. Outside Downing Street, the Prime Minister, outgoing Prime Minister, talked about how the economy is going faster than our peers. And I thought it's worth just kind of working out, is that actually the case? Well, yes. If you look at GDP, and this is just the higher the bars are, the faster the economies are growing for the UK and its G7 rivals, or counterparts, one should say. This is the first quarter of this year. And yes, look, the UK is the fastest. But here's the issue. Look back just over 2025, faster than G7 for that period. Look back over 2025, so the last year for which we have the full data. No, we're middle of the pack. It's not bad, but, you know, 1.4% growth rate, not that brilliant in historical standard. And if you look back just since Keir Starmer came into office, well, again, we're kind of high middle of the pack, higher than most of the rest of Europe, but lower, considerably lower than the US. And that's part of the issue there. You've got a lot of AI growth there and not so much growth in the UK. Another thing the Prime Minister talked about was waiting lists falling for the NHS. And here, this is kind of interesting here, OK? So the line here is basically showing the percentage of patients that are receiving treatment within the 18-week target. So you want that to be higher. That was, you know, used to be the NHS standard, 92%. That's the target that was set by Keir Starmer and Wes Streeting. OK, that's when they came into office. And just look at what happened afterwards. It has gone up. So they did, just in the last few months, they did just meet that target. Although it's worth saying, the line then went down and they're kind of slightly below the target at the moment. But nonetheless, it's success, but you're still a long way from there. And actually, still a lot of people waiting for those operations and procedures. Small boats crossings, he said that they're falling. Is that really the case? Well, this shows you small boats crossings in recent years over the course of each year. So you can see it mounts over the course of each year. 2025, 2022, the big years recently. Have a look at this year. It's true that it's definitely rising less quickly, considerably less quickly than other years. And so definitely on small boats so far, at least this year, touch wood, that is lower than the rest. And then I think the other thing, the final thing to kind of note is, what is the legacy for Keir Starmer when it comes to the public finances? Because, you know, that is the main thing that the government can really affect, is how much is public spending going to be, for instance. And if you look at public spending, that's where Rishi Sunak wanted to take it just before he came, before he left office. That is where it has planned to go under Keir Starmer. So you've got higher public spending under this government, as perhaps you might expect with a Labour government. The tax burden, again, for Rishi Sunak, it was going to be going up and up. For Keir Starmer, it's going up more quickly, or at least ending higher than it would have been under Rishi Sunak. So you've got higher spending and higher taxes. But the thing that the Prime Minister wanted to focus on when he was outside Downing Street is investment being up. And I think this is significant here. You know, what have they done with that extra spending? This is net investment, how much the government is spending on hospitals, on facilities, on transport and the rest. That's where it was heading under Rishi Sunak. So it was going down. Under Keir Starmer, the plan was to make it go up. And that's a really sizable difference when it comes to public sector net investment. And that, I think, is one thing that maybe this Prime Minister will see as his legacy in the future years, higher investment for the public sector. But, you know, that being said, there are some major challenges facing the government and major challenges facing whoever is going to be the next Prime Minister.
0: In other news, the Met Office has issued a rare red weather warning for extreme heat for parts of central and southern England and Wales. It will take effect at 9 o'clock on Wednesday morning and run till 9 o'clock on Thursday evening. Transport bosses are warning to limit all but essential travel, and dozens of schools have announced they'll close or finish early later this week to protect pupils. Our science editor Tom Clark has more.
18: It's already hotting up and it's going to get much hotter, with the Met Office issuing a red warning for heat for only the second time ever. And this time, the impact could be worse. Temperatures tomorrow could reach 37 degrees in southern England, and by Wednesday and Thursday climbing to 39 degrees with a chance of going even higher. The last time we saw this kind of heat was July 2022, when the UK saw its hottest ever day on record, 40.3 degrees. That brought unprecedented wildfires, failing infrastructure and heat-related health impacts. This week, even though we may not reach that record temperature and recent rains mean wildfires may not be a problem, the risk to health certainly will be. Keeping cool a must, given overnight temperatures are expected to be 20 degrees across parts of England and Wales and humidity high.
19: Humidity and overnight temperatures can be a big part in human health. It can have big effects if your body can't recover overnight, if the temperature doesn't drop sufficiently for that, particularly if you're in vulnerable groups, if you're elderly or have got a pre-existing heart condition, or if you're very young or pregnant. So all of those groups in particular need to pay attention to the advice.
18: There's an uncanny coincidence, this red warning coming on a major meteorological anniversary, 50 years since the heatwave of 1976. Scorched in the collective memory as a long, hot summer, but one that brought melting tarmac, heat-related excess deaths and widespread water shortages. A time before sun cream was really a thing, as well as man-made climate change. Academics from the University of Reading have predicted just how much hotter English summers will become in future, and what a repeat of a 1976 event would look like in today's warmer climate. This week's red warning shows they're effectively bang on.
20: We often talk about global temperature change of 1 degree, but it's important to realise that that 1 degree does not mean that our heatwaves get just 1 degree hotter. They become 3 or 4 degrees hotter in southern England, and that may well come as a surprise to people, but it's what we're seeing now and what we're seeing in today's forecast.
18: Forward wind 30 years and predictions would test the faith of even a dedicated sun worshipper. A 1976-style heatwave could bring several days of 40-degree heat with highs of 45. That's what summer currently looks like in Dubai. Our water, power and transport infrastructure struggle in current heatwaves, as does the health of crops and the most vulnerable in society. The impact of future heat is almost unthinkable. I would worry about sounding alarmist if the predictions we'd had so far weren't so worryingly accurate.
0: This is Sky News. Coming up, We'll take a look at the Prime Minister's personal approval ratings and what the public make of Sir Keir Starmer's decision to step aside as UK Prime Minister. That story and more after the break. You're watching Sky News.
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2: You're watching Sky News. Sir Keir Starmer has announced his resignation as Prime Minister. Here's some of what he said in an emotional speech at the lectern outside Downing Street.
3: Walking up this street 2 years ago was the proudest moment of my life. A new Labour government, the first in 14 years. A page in our country's history turned after years of disappointment and despair. The chance to change the lives of millions of people for the better. That's what I came into politics for.
2: Just 2 years into his premiership, Keir Starmer's personal approval ratings had hit some of the lowest ever recorded for a sitting prime minister. A snap poll conducted on Monday by YouGov found that 62% of people believe Sir Keir Starmer was right to resign, while only 19% said the PM was wrong to step down. A further 19% of those polled said they didn't know whether Starmer had made the right call. Well, our national correspondent Tom Parmenter's been to Cleethorpes, a town informally adopted by Sky News during the last general election campaign, to see what people are making of the Prime Minister's decision.
4: Biggest mistake, I think. I think it was just a mistake from the beginning.
5: You don't kick the captain out of ill just because the team's not liking it.
6: What I want to say, you won't be able to put it on TV, so I just hate him. I think he's useless.
7: Welcome back to Cleethorpes. Along with neighbouring Grimsby on the east coast, these were Sky News' target towns in the 2024 election. The majority here put their faith in Sir Keir Starmer's Labour Party.
8: 2 years in and he's quitting. And I tell you, it's hard to find anyone who feels like they've backed a winner.
9: Since they've got in, they promised a lot of things and they didn't deliver. And I just didn't trust him.
10: I don't understand what's going on. He said he wasn't going to do it and now he suddenly has, so how can you believe a word anybody says about anything?
8: Do you think he's delivered for the country?
10: No.
8: Does it feel like anything's got better for you?
10: No.
11: Looking at the UK as a whole, it's like nothing important or nothing major has really changed.
5: He achieved as much as he can. I mean, he can't be blamed for cutting off the oil.
12: He's definitely not given small business a chance at all. He's more interested in giving out money than he is on actually making money.
8: And what do you think that says about us as a country, that we've chopped and changed so much in Downing Street?
5: We are a laughing stock of this world.
7: As a first-time voter, Callum backed Labour 2 years ago. He believed Starmer when he said he was fixing the foundations. But it's the pitch to the country that's failed.
13: The British public aren't really listening to the guy anymore. I think it was the way he spoke. I feel like, especially when he does his speeches, there's not as much humanity behind it. And when we look at people like Burnham coming in place, people listen to him. And when he was delivering his speeches in Makerfield, they actually meant something.
14: I mean, I do think that it should go to the people. I think it should go to the vote. I don't think he should just step in.
15: The problem with Andy Burnham is he's a bit fluid, isn't he? He sort of flips and flops to whatever's needed. But if it does go to the vote, I'd be scared. I'd actually go to reform anyway. So, yeah, I'd be happy to give him a go, see what he can do.
7: There may not be a choice. The public's patience with politics is being tested yet again. Tom Parmenter, Sky News, Cleethorpes.
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2: It'll be hot into the weekend, with the heat likely peaking midweek when June temperature records look set to be well and truly broken. The Met Office has a red warning for heat and humidity covering central southern Britain tomorrow and Thursday, and more general amber warnings across much of southern Britain from today. Expect 39 Celsius in places and nighttime temperatures above 20 Celsius for many. Today there'll be a mostly muggy, dry and sunny start, but for the far north looks cloudier with a little rain here and there. The morning morning will stay dry and sunny almost everywhere, although cloud will build in the north, bringing the odd light shower. Ireland's southern coast may well turn rather murky in places too. It'll be very warm and humid generally and hot over southern Britain, but developing sea breezes will keep it cooler around the coasts.
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1: Well, it's time now to see what is making the front pages of tomorrow's newspapers, with one story clearly dominating. So let's take a look then. Starmer bows out is on the front of The Guardian after Keir Starmer resigned as Prime Minister. Out of time is the front of the Daily Mirror, as they say, a decent man tried his best in an almost impossible job. The Sun leads on. He thinks it's all over, and it definitely is for Starmer after he steps down as PM, choosing to put Burnham on the front page. The FT headline is Starmer's exit clears the way for Burnham. On the front of the Telegraph is Burnham set for coronation after Starmer steps down. Burnham angles for power is on the front of the Times, as the former Manchester mayor, it says, could become Prime Minister by next month. The Metro has gone with the headline, Keir's tears and his crown, following Starmer's emotional resignation. The King of the North and South is on the front of the Daily Star as they challenge Andy Burnham to put his money where his mouth is. Well, the Daily Mail label Burnham as a messiah without a mandate. The Eye reports that the Makerfield MP could become Prime Minister in 3 weeks if he remains unopposed in the race for Labour leader. And Give Us a Proper Brexit is on the front of the Daily Express as it marks 10 years since Britain left the European Union. So, plenty to talk about then with Kevin and with Lucy. Welcome to both of you. Shall we kick off with The Guardian? Starmer bows out. I know your feeling is it's an Andy Burnham front page day, but...
2: It's interesting. Yeah, you had to make a... night editors will have had to make a choice whether you go on Starmer leaving or Burnham arriving, or whether you can do some combination of both. But if you're going to do Starmer leaving, you want those very, very glum, teary, sad pictures, and the Times has got one of some fantastic use of still photography today, and it is that is the picture, because you could it's all ended so quickly and suddenly for him. It was you could see it coming, but then it just like happens over a few days, and it's in early morning Friday when Burnham got that absolutely thumping majority against Reform. Just think if someone had allowed him to stand in Gorton and Denton, he would have only beaten the Green. It would have been a rather different political situation, but he beat Reform, he beat Farage. And Starmer signed his own death warrant in the role he played. But I think I've just noticed, the Miliband may be next Chancellor. They've gone... Lucy, for him, that's where their 20p is.
1: Yeah, and it's a critical role. Does it become a tax and spend government? You know, where does it go in terms of left? That's...
2: All governments tax and spend. I've got to say.
1: Do you want to tax more? Let me put it that way, then.
2: Well, it depends who you would tax, then.
1: Labour is known for spending and raising taxes. Let me put it that way.
2: It's also known in post-war period for higher economic growth than the Conservative period. So I'll just add that in.
1: We're off. So, Daily Mirror, your paper, it's a Burnham day, Kevin says, doesn't agree with the front page. Out of time. But, a supportive front page from them, a decent man, effectively. And this is what many people say, and it's mind-blowing that he's become so unpopular, given everybody agrees he was trying to do right by the nation.
3: Yes. And the headline, out of time, almost wistful. And I've spoken to people today who think that the Labour Party will live to regret this, and maybe sooner rather than later. Labour MPs have seen what happened to the Conservative Party when they attempted regicide, and how they were rewarded by voters at the ballot box for that sense of churn. I think there's also a distinction to be drawn between the likes of Boris Johnson having been turfed out of Downing Street after having been found to have lied, to have held Parliament in contempt on multiple counts. Starmer, by turns, upheld even by many of his critics as a decent man who probably tried his best. It just wasn't good enough. The post-mortems today have been interesting, looking at his failure of storytelling, of narrative, to set out a vision for the country. And so far, even though it was on a local front in Makerfield, Andy Burnham has captured some of that hopey, changey messaging, which is sometimes written off as superficial optics. But actually, that sort of optimism that makes people feel good about their communities, again, also him styling himself as the King of the North. I thought it was significant today. He was introduced, flanked in the Commons by two MPs of the North West, making clear he is really going to be a leader for, you know, other parts of the country and sets himself apart from that Westminster elite. Quite striking.
1: Yes, and I heard one commentator today saying that the electorate needs lollipops when someone comes in. And yet what Starmer Reeves gave us was a truncheon, which is the, you know, winter fuel allowance, and a dose of misery, which is the £22 billion black hole, oh God. And everyone thought, oh my goodness, that means they're going to raise taxes, which you said you weren't going to do. So there was an instant, we don't trust you, we think you're lying.
2: No.
1: So the optimism, you know, the boosterism, which was always levelled at Boris Johnson, wasn't it? You know, is that going to infect the way he starts if he gets the job, do you think? And it will be a change of tone, a change of vibe.
2: Yeah, like I've written in the Mirror for tomorrow that if Starmer does his memoirs, he should call it Winter Fool, because going after winter fuel in your third week, I'm sorry, cast to die.
1: Day 24, I think.
2: He could never escape it. It was such a silly, terrible, avoidable mistake. And I think Burnham will know that. And in one way, Burnham will hope that Starmer will take all the errors, including those over Gaza and humanitarian relief, or the mistakes, Peter Manson will take them all away, and he can start again with his own programme. But he will also be able to take credit for, and this is ironic, those reforms brought in by Starmer, that'll be popular. Workers' rights, renters' rights.
1: Not necessarily to business, of course. But
2: No, but they'll be popular with the electorate, the voters. There are far more workers and
1: Not if we see, you know, those aren't not in education, training or work keep going up, you know, a million already.
2: No, but there's still more people
1: it's
2: in employment now than there was 2 years ago. He didn't reduce the national insurance increase. And I think national insurance is a poor tax because it is on employment. You could put up capital gains tax and use the extra cash you get from that to reduce employers' national insurance. There's lots of things he can do. But
1: the point I was making is the combination of the hit to business and actually the day one rights is they include in that as part of the...
2: Yeah, they didn't...
1: So there's upsides and downsides of that.
2: They backtracked on day one rights. You get sick pay on day one now.
1: That's still a day one right.
2: Yeah, but not your protection against unfair dismissal, unfortunately.
1: They
2: wrote back on that.
1: Yeah, right. Burnham angles for power is a strange front for the Times because he's been angling for power for quite a long time. But it does have that fantastic selfie in Westminster Hall, including the Starmer loyalists, as we've pointed out there. Steve Reed and Rachel Reeves was there as well.
3: I think there were more than 250-odd Labour MPs there. So the idea that anyone could stop the Burnham juggernaut now does make that a slightly bizarre headline. It feels all but nailed on.
1: Yeah, Financial Times as well. Starmer's exit clears the way for Burnham. Also tells us that the EU has put off next month's summit after the announcement. I think it was the 22nd of July, wasn't it? This EU-UK reset, which could have been one of Starmer's legacy items, couldn't it? If he got, you know, under 30s, able to move around a bit more freely,
2: I think that's a baton that Burnham will pick up and run within the same way, but it will be just postponed for some time as he gets to his feet under the table and he gets to know the other European leaders. But you know, it's the 10th anniversary of the referendum tomorrow.
1: Tomorrow.
2: But now, given that public opinion has swung towards regrets and wanting to go back in, you can't break Labour's red lines on

0: heavily on that when it was pointed out that the bill could be as much as £10 billion. So people say of Burnham, personality-wise, he likes being popular. He doesn't like making difficult decisions. He doesn't like saying no to people or being disliked. So being prime minister might be difficult for him in that sense. I think this question of his mandate is also something that the opposition parties are going to run and run with. Nigel Farage, Reform UK leader, has said today, well, there needs to be an election immediately. Now, we're a parliamentary democracy, not a presidency, so there can be a change of personnel at the top of the main party constitutionally. But there is this question, isn't there, of just how much Burnham can differ from Starmer on the policy front while keeping within the bounds of the manifesto and not falling foul of that idea that he's pressing ahead with policies that the country hasn't voted on.
1: Yeah.
2: I always smile when Nigel Farage points out, and I've got some sympathy with the argument, actually. If we are a parliamentary democracy, not a presidential system, but if the law was changed and you had to have a general election after changing prime ministers, there, you know, 6 months or something, I'd think that was a good idea. But half Nigel Farage's MPs have changed their parties from Conservative Reform without fighting a by-election. You know, we've still got all those Labour MPs that were elected by people. That hasn't changed. Yeah. But he's changed his MPs and he's not had any by-elections.
1: Yeah. Daily Telegraph has the Burnham set for coronation with that selfie picture we've already discussed. But underneath it, Tim Stanley says he's not the Messiah, but a naughty boy is exactly what Labour wants. Do we need to get a bit of fun, humour, personality, humanity back from, what was he called? What's the word for... Oh, goodness me, the opposite of digital. He was analogue in a digital age. There you go, there we are. I finally get there.
0: I think so. And today, Andy Burnham was just grinning from ear to ear like a Cheshire cat, pictured being mobbed as he walked through Parliament. And there was this moment of levity when he came into the Commons and a Tory opposition MP, I think it was Desmond Swain, shouted out, "Oh, Rome is saved," you know, that mockery. And even that didn't dent his mood. He continued laughing and made this comment.
1: And he came off the train, didn't he, and said, "I'm very looking forward to, you know, being sworn in as mayor." Oh, no, I didn't mean to say that. So there's a sense of humour already, isn't there? Was actually the ode to joy being played while Starmer spoke. Mm-hmm. You know, he could have said... Oh, should we listen to it quickly? Have we got it now? Oh, I'll finish the sentence. Okay. He could have said that you just love democracy and done a wry smile, but instead ploughed on. You know, I mean, I think Oliver Dowden, you know, former deputy prime minister, has asked for this guy to be kicked out now, for this to be banned now. Oh, let's listen. Here it is.
3: "I'm becoming a party that once again stood proudly with, not against, our national flag."
1: I mean, some people suggest that has made us a national embarrassment.
2: No, well, look, it's democracy. And look, Andy Burnham won't complain. When he got elected, he was flanked on one side by a man dressed as a bin and the other in a fox outfit.
1: Yeah, absolutely. He did walk off stage when they tried to speak. But
2: yes,
1: anyway,
2: I think that was fair enough. It's a Life of Brian fan, Monty Python fan. The quote was, "He's not the Messiah, he's a very naughty boy," not just a naughty boy. Maybe the "very" was too much for him.
1: Yeah.
2: But somebody who worked on the Labour election campaign in 24 and just watched it said in 1 hour you saw more personality from Andy Burnham than you'd seen in 2 years from Keir Starmer. And I'm afraid that one's just a far better communicator, and there's a buzz around Burnham which is almost impossible to create around Starmer, who can be very funny and dry humour in private, but he rarely showed that in public. And I think people like to see you're a bit real. He could do it at Arsenal football, a genuine fan. He'd been replaced by an Everton fan now, but he couldn't crack the jokes. And often they get you out of trouble.
1: Yeah,
2: get you into trouble too.
1: What about Podium Man then?
0: Do you mean hot podium guy? To give him his formal title. Anna, come now.
1: Clearly haven't concentrated on him too much, but let's start.
0: Have you noticed he wears the same T-shirt every time?
1: No, I haven't, actually.
0: He comes out. I think maybe... I did also notice, if this isn't too unkind to point out, I think his hairline is receding between...
2: Cruel! Oh, dear!
1: Now, once hot podium guy...
0: No, no, He's still hot.
2: May I just condemn the blatant sexism? Can you imagine if I was if it was a woman and I was saying, "Whoa, doesn't she look great?
1: Shot
2: down. A wonderful figure."
1: And, apologies.
2: Talked about her hair.

0: The Metro did, anyway.
1: Next on Sky News. In sport, Lionel Messi breaks yet another record as Argentina beat Austria at the World Cup.

0: The hope amongst Andy Burnham's backers is that he can take the formula, which has brought him electoral success in Greater Manchester, and translate that to a bigger stage. That formula has been called Manchesterism. Our deputy political editor Sam Coates has made a film taking an in-depth look at what it means. Here's a flavour.
1: Welcome to Manchester, the living proof of concept for Manchesterism. Andy Burnham's blueprint now for the whole country. His towering showcase for why he wants to be the next Prime Minister. A popular politician.
2: A new path for Britain.
3: Absolutely 10 out of 10, 12 out of 10 if you want.
4: He has a particular ability to channel the emotions of a city.
1: But is this bid for number 10 just a masterclass in political vibes?
5: I'm waiting to see whether or not he actually does want to unpick neoliberalism.
1: There's another side to this city.
6: 37% of children and young people in Greater Manchester are living in poverty.
1: Is Burnham up to it? Even key allies pause.
7: Do you think Andy Burnham will be a good Prime Minister?
8: I think he has the skills to do it.
9: Within 6 months, if he isn't demonstrating proper change, he'll be on his knees as well.
1: This is the story of Manchester's miracle and the man on his way to number 10.
0: Earlier, my colleague Cathy Newman spoke with the chair of the Labour Party, Anna Turley, about Keir Starmer's legacy and the future of the party.
10: Obviously, it's a really sad day because Keir's only the third Labour Prime Minister of my lifetime and only the second to win an election from opposition. So, of course, it was sad to see him outside Downing Street because he, I think, you know, he's got a huge amount to be proud of. I've been very proud of this government, what we've achieved in just 2 years. And for Keir Starmer himself, what he's done with the Labour Party to turn it around in such a short space of time. I was someone who lost their seat in the 2019 election, was part of the sort of Red Wall wave that was swept away. And I thought it's going to be a decade before we get another Labour government. And Keir Starmer came in, turned the party around, dealt with things like anti-Semitism, got us electable and put a project to the British people that they overwhelmingly approved. And that's an incredible record and he should be very, very proud of that. So, of course, it's a sad day today to see that come to an end. But, you know, I think he's got a huge record to be proud of and I think he made his speech today with real dignity.
11: Have you spoken to him today? How's he doing?
10: Yes, I've seen him. We had a hug and he's you know, very stoic. He's always put the British people first. And that's one of the reasons why, you know, I was a big supporter because he's conscious he's still Prime Minister. He's got to navigate through this situation and he's someone that he's not prone to anything that many of us would fall prey to around sort of bitterness or whatever. He was very, very forward-looking and you know, say he's focused on what else he's still got to do in his time.
11: But how are the people around him feeling?
10: I think lots of people feel sad and disappointed because you put your heart and soul into projects. You know, people at number 10 and around the party work long hours and are very committed. And you couldn't do this job if you didn't believe in the project that you're trying to do and the things you're trying to achieve for the country. And we all know in politics, as I've experienced myself, things can be very short-lived. You never know how long you've got. So you have to make every single day in politics, particularly in government, count. So there are lots of people there who, as I said, have given up their time and effort and their lives and their families to do that, not least the Prime Minister. So, of course, it's a sad time and a reflective time, but a lot to be proud of, as I say.
11: I mean, the brutality of politics is such that everybody is looking to the future now and welcoming the new MP, Andy Burnham, who's likely to be the new Prime Minister. I mean, is he the Messiah or is he just a naughty boy, as he quipped?
10: Well, I've known Andy for about 23 years, I think, now.
11: So definitely a naughty boy, then.
10: No, and I've always been a big fan. And I supported him in the last leadership election back in, was it 2015? And, you know, I was disappointed when he didn't make it then. And Manchester's gain was Parliament's loss. So I'm delighted to have him back. And I'm really, you know, glad that he's going to put himself forward. And, you know, I think he's got a huge amount to offer. So we look forward to him setting that stall out over the coming days and weeks. And I know he's got the values and the personality to really, you know, to do a brilliant job.
11: Did you sense euphoria when you spoke to him today, or did you see the weight of the world on his shoulders, knowing the challenges ahead?
10: I think neither, probably somewhere in between. I think delight to be back in Westminster, back in familiar ground, where, of course, he's had a long and very positive career before. And I think a real warmth from the parliamentary party around him. People were really pleased to see him, to welcome him back. We always enjoy celebrating a by-election win, and to win a thumping one like that that defeated Reform was really positive. So there are a lot of people very, you know, pleased to see him, pleased to welcome him back. And in the midst of what, as I said, is a very sad and sorry day. Let's hope there's some rays of optimism here going forward for the country.
11: Well, I mean, it's hard to be optimistic when you look at the challenges ahead, and the challenges haven't changed with the Prime Minister. And what hope does Andy Burnham have of coming up with a plan in just a few weeks when, you know, you had 14 years in opposition to come up with one and you didn't manage that?
10: Well, of course, the challenges are extremely difficult. We know that we're in a very insecure and very volatile world globally. The financial situation is difficult. We face a lot of policy challenges. But one thing is for sure, I know we're in a far better place now than we were 2 years ago. And whoever comes in after the Prime Minister Keir Starmer will have a much better legacy to be able to deal with than Keir Starmer himself inherited.
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12: We'll do it for Nepal. Can they hold their nerve here?
13: The most important thing here is to understand that cricket has been part of our household because we're so close to India, Pakistan, Sri Lanka, Bangladesh, and we've watched cricket. We grew up watching cricket on TV. We'd go and try and emulate Murali Dharan or bat like Brian Lara or, you know, have the high elbow like how Sachin used to do. No, I mean, it's been great. We've had a lot of noise around when Nepal cricket is inside the country. And of course, we have kids now picking up cricket bats, men, women, young boys and girls wanting to become cricketers. Oh, easy. So while I was playing, everybody asked me, can you open up a cricket academy? So when I retired in 21, the next thing I did was set up a cricket academy. It's turned out into three more academies of the same nature now. And kids come, kids play. We've made it accessible to anyone and everybody. A lot of kids who can't afford, we put them up in facilities where they can train. Just don't worry about the other sides. Just worry on the cricket part of it. And it's just the beginning.
14: This place is good. And practice is also good here. Coaches and environment is good.
15: It's fun to come here. It's like I enjoy playing cricket.
16: She encouraged me to join at first, and because of the environment inside this ground, I was encouraged to continue the game.
13: There are a lot of academies now in Nepal where parents take their kids, put them in a program where they want their kids to now go represent their countries. And for me, that's been the most transformative journey. We had to take up a bus and go train. Now we have parents bringing the kids, you know, to come and, you know, play the game. So I'm happy with where we are.
17: With a lot of associate nations, expats coming in.
18: Yeah.
17: Not with Nepal.
18: No,
17: it's very much, we are representing our country. How important is that?
18: Super important, mate. You have to be a Nepalese citizen to represent Nepal. I think it is important because everyone's playing for the same flag. Everyone's playing for the same group of people. You're not playing for your family who's sitting overseas watching in. You're playing for the nation. You know, so those guys desperate to play well for their country, and that's a big part of creating our success.
19: We are born in Nepal and we all are Nepali. So we are blessed, we are learning, and I think we are going to win World Cup one day for sure.
20: How straight was that? The finger's gone up.
21: The only thing we don't have as much as England or any other top nation is the experience.
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0: It'll be hot into the weekend, with the heat likely peaking midweek when June temperature records look set to be well and truly broken. The Met Office has a red warning for heat and humidity covering central southern Britain tomorrow and Thursday, and more general amber warnings across much of southern Britain from today. Expect 39 Celsius in places and nighttime temperatures above 20 Celsius for many. Today, there'll be a mostly muggy, dry and sunny start, but the far north looks cloudier with a little rain here and there. The morning will stay dry and sunny almost everywhere, although cloud will build in the north, bringing the odd light shower. Ireland's southern coast may well turn rather murky in places too. It'll be very warm and humid generally and hot over southern Britain, but developing sea breezes will keep it cooler around the coasts.
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0: This is Sky News, the headlines. Fighting back tears, the Prime Minister stands down, saying he accepts with good grace that he cannot lead Labour into the next election.
1: I shall spend more time on the most important job, being the best husband I can to my fantastic wife, Vic, who has been a rock by my side through good times and bad.
2: I swear by Almighty God that I will be faithful and bear true allegiance to His Majesty King Charles.
0: Andy Burnham arrives at Westminster to take up his seat in Parliament and meets the Labour MPs he hopes will propel him into power. And red alerts, the Met Office issues warnings over extreme heat set to take parts of England and Wales in the coming days. Hello and welcome. The UK will be getting its seventh Prime Minister in 10 years after Sir Keir Starmer emerged from Number 10 on Monday to announce that he had accepted with good grace that it was time for him to go. Andy Burnham has now been sworn in as MP and taken up his seat in the Commons, telling Labour MPs of his intention to be the UK's next Prime Minister. If the Labour leadership race goes uncontested, he could be headed for Downing Street within weeks. Here's our political editor, Beth Rigby.
3: Keir Starmer in happier times.
1: Walking up this street 2 years ago was the proudest moment of my life.
3: The first Labour Prime Minister in 14 years swept into Downing Street on a Labour landslide, now forced out of office.
4: Are you leaving, Mr. Starmer?
3: He had wanted to fight on. In the end, he could not, after losing support of his cabinet and his MPs.
1: The question my party is asking now is whether I am best placed to lead us into the next general election. I have heard the answer of my parliamentary party to that question, and I accept that answer with good grace. Every decision I've taken has been about putting the country I love first. That is why I will resign as leader of the Labour Party. I will ask the National Executive Committee of the Labour Party to set out a timetable with nominations opening on the 9th of July and completed by the summer recess.
3: The sixth Prime Minister to leave office in a decade, brought down not by the ballot box but his own side. His staff and allies watched on, defeated, as the Prime Minister wrote the first draft of his legacy. From opposition.
1: 6 years ago, I inherited a Labour Party that was politically, financially, and morally bankrupt. I was told time and time again that my party was finished. But we proved those people wrong.
3: To government.
1: And look at what we've achieved in just 2 years. 500,000 children being lifted out of poverty because of the choices that I made, with Britain once again standing up for decency, respect and the rule of law, standing up for our values and rebuilding our relationship with our allies in Europe.
3: And in the final moments, a Prime Minister who was always so very controlled showed real emotion, struggling to hold back the tears as he spoke of his family.
1: And when I leave the biggest job in the country, I shall spend more time on the most important job, being the best husband I can to my fantastic wife, Vic, who has been a rock by my side through good times and bad, and being the best dad I can to my beautiful children, who are my pride and my joy. Thank you very much.
3: His wife, Victoria, wiping away a tear. For months, she'd urged her husband to fight on, but this weekend, they concluded it was over. He wanted to fight on. What changed?
5: Well, look, he is a fighter, right? Since the day I first met here, he is a fighter. But he is someone who has always, always put country first. And I think he made the decision that fighting on would not serve the party, would not serve, more importantly, the country.
6: Did you agree with that decision, or did you want him to fight on?
7: He looked at the political reality of where we are. I take no pleasure in that whatsoever. I think this is a really difficult moment. But we must look forward now.
3: The rival that forced him out, Quick to Act, Mayor of Greater Manchester and now MP for Makerfield, Andy Burnham, confirming he will stand for the Labour leadership. He tweeted, "Starmer's decision marks the beginning of a transition and it is important that this process is conducted in an orderly and responsible way. I will put myself forward as part of this process." While his other challenger, Wes Streeting, dropped out of the race, back in Burnham and clearing the way for a coronation next month. Wes Streeting writing, "We could spend the summer exaggerating small differences, or we can roll up our sleeves and help Andy to deliver the change our party and country needs. That is the choice that I am making, and I hope that everyone else will back Andy too."
8: Will you announce your intention to stand today?
9: I'm going to get onto the platform, I think.
3: From Manchester in a T-shirt and jeans to London in a suit, Burnham making his way to Westminster, but questions to answer for this man without a national mandate.
10: Andy Burnham, is this a coup? Are you mounting a coup, sir?
11: Prime Minister.
3: Nearly a decade after leaving Parliament.
12: We now come to Andy Burnham, member for Makerfield.
3: Burnham cheered on as he returned, sworn in again as an MP as he journeys to PM. Gently heckled by the opposition before going to Westminster Hall for a family photo with Labour MPs, the Prime Minister in waiting met with smiles and selfies.
6: You talked about the victory in Makerfield as opposed to the losses in the May elections. Is that what swung it for Burnham with MPs?
13: The one thing that unites every single member of the Labour Party and the Parliamentary Labour Party is our absolute fear of Nigel Farage walking up the steps of Downing Street and what he would inflict on this country if he did so. And we have a huge responsibility on our shoulders as the Labour Party to stop that from happening.
6: When the herd moves, it moves, and the scale of Burnham's victory in Makerfield last week sealed Starmer's fate. His party panicked by poor polling, his own unpopularity and the rise of Reform. But the sight of a broken Prime Minister contrasted with a buoyant Burnham will leave scars. Burnham has to try to unite a traumatised party, convince the country he deserves to lead and deliver the change that Starmer could not. It is a massive, perhaps insurmountable, task.
3: But for now, he's jubilant. After two failed attempts to become Labour leader, it is finally Andy Burnham's time. He has won in Makerfield and he's won over MPs. But he might soon, like Starmer, find that the campaign was the easy bit. Governing is much harder. Beth Rigby, Sky News, Westminster.
0: So what happens now? Although the Prime Minister has announced his departure, it's not exactly a rapid exit, as our Deputy Political Editor Sam Coates explains.
14: One resignation, two very different futures. One sees Andy Burnham chosen unopposed to be the next Labour leader and Prime Minister, which would see Andy Burnham watching England in the World Cup final if they get that far. Another sees Keir Starmer travelling to see the final. That happens if there's a leadership contest with contenders struggling to get the crown. We won't know which of those two paths it is, maybe for another 3 weeks. It might be obvious before then if there's only one candidate, but nobody can be sure until that moment. Wes Streeting was the biggest threat to Andy Burnham, but he threw in the towel earlier today. The question is, are there 81 MPs who want someone other than Andy Burnham, or want the tyres kicked on his campaign before he gets into number 10? A very slim path for the likes of Al Khans or Yvette Cooper, but it does exist in theory. But Keir Starmer's not done quite yet. first, he's going to be on the world stage at the NATO summit. So that's one last big encounter with Donald Trump. Then there'll be a series of domestic goodbyes as he prepares to leave number 10. And he'll be gone after the summer if there's a contest, but before, if it's just a coronation, that's just 4.5 weeks' time. Barely 2 years into a Labour government after 14 years of Tory rule, and it's change all over again.
0: Well, the Conservative leader, Kemi Badenoch, stopped short of calling for an election, but this is what she had to say about Keir Starmer's resignation.
11: If Andy Burnham is not able to fund the Defence Investment Plan, then we should have a general election. The reason why Keir Starmer has had to resign is because his defence secretary said he was not looking after national security. This is something which I've raised with Keir Starmer again and again. His hiring of Peter Mandelson put a national security risk in our most senior intelligence post. He's not drilling our own oil and gas in the North Sea. Relying on oil from elsewhere, from Russia even, is a national security issue. Not funding a defence investment plan is a national security issue. So if Andy Burnham doesn't have any answers on national security, then we should have a general election now.
0: Meanwhile, after commenting over the weekend about Keir Starmer's future, Donald Trump has now spoken on his resignation.
15: And I told him he's a very nice man. I mean, sort of a friend of mine. I mean, he was not good to us with NATO, Pete, right? He said we can't use the island to land. That was the first. For a couple of weeks, he said, well, but ultimately I gave it to you. Now, that was a bad move. That hurt him badly. But I mean, I wish him well, but he's got two problems, energy and immigration and crime. But energy and immigration. He's really hurt himself very, very badly.
0: So what is Keir Starmer's record on the economy and how does it stack up against the claims he made about his legacy? Our economics and data editor Ed Conway looks at that and the challenges facing the next Prime Minister.
16: Well, a very big day, of course, with enormous consequences for the economy and big questions about what happens next. Well, first of all, should we just look at the market reaction? And actually, in this case, there wasn't that much market reaction. I guess, you know, this was priced in for a long time. There was no kind of fretting or panicking. This is showing you the UK's 10-year government bond yield. It's the thing that we've been focusing on for so long. It's the thing that yo-yoed around. I mean, now you can see the Liz Truss moment. The thing I think to notice about this isn't so much the kind of day-to-day movements, because like I said, there wasn't that much movement. It looks like people have priced this in. But it's just looking at the UK in comparison with other countries around the G7. So these are other industrialised economies. And the key thing to note here is the red line, the UK, is basically much higher than everyone else. And I think this is going to be one of the issues that Andy Burnham faces. You know, like it or not, you know, we are in hock to the bond markets because basically we are borrowing money from the bond markets and investors out there can decide how much they want to charge the UK. So that's not going away as an issue. And of course, the UK kind of high interest rates and we pay all of those. Outside Downing Street, the Prime Minister, outgoing Prime Minister, talked about how the economy is going faster than our peers. And I thought it's worth just kind of working out, is that actually the case? Well, yes. If you look at GDP, and this is just the higher the bars are, the faster the economies are growing for the UK and its G7 rivals, or counterparts, one should say. This is the first quarter of this year. And yes, look, the UK is the fastest. But here's the issue. Look back just over 2025, faster than G7 for that period. Look back over 2025, so the last year for which we have the full data. No, we're middle of the pack. It's not bad, but, you know, 1.4% growth rate, not that brilliant in historical standard. And if you look back just since Keir Starmer came into office, well, again, we're kind of high middle of the pack, higher than most of the rest of Europe, but lower, considerably lower than the US. And that's part of the issue there. You've got a lot of AI growth there and not so much growth in the UK. Another thing the Prime Minister talked about was waiting lists falling for the NHS. And here, this is kind of interesting here, OK? So the line here is basically showing the percentage of patients that are receiving treatment within the 18-week target. So you want that to be higher. That was, you know, used to be the NHS standard, 92%. That's the target that was set by Keir Starmer and Wes Streeting. OK, that's when they came into office. And just look at what happened afterwards. It has gone up. So they did, just in the last few months, they did just meet that target. Although it's worth saying, the line then went down and they're kind of slightly below the target at the moment. But nonetheless, it's success, but you're still a long way from there. And actually, still a lot of people waiting for those operations and procedures. Small boats crossings, he said that they're falling. Is that really the case? Well, this shows you small boats crossings in recent years over the course of each year. So you can see it mounts over the course of each year, 2025, 2022, the big years recently. Have a look at this year. It's true that it's definitely rising less quickly, considerably less quickly than other years. And so definitely on small boats so far, at least this year, touch wood, that is lower than the rest. And then I think the other thing, the final thing to kind of note is, what is the legacy for Keir Starmer when it comes to the public finances? Because, you know, that is the main thing that the government can really affect, is how much is public spending going to be, for instance. And if you look at public spending, that's where Rishi Sunak wanted to take it just before he came, before he left office. That is where it has planned to go under Keir Starmer. So you've got higher public spending under this government, as perhaps you might expect with a Labour government. The tax burden, again, for Rishi Sunak, it was going to be going up and up. For Keir Starmer, it's going up more quickly, or at least ending higher than it would have been under Rishi Sunak. So you've got higher spending and higher taxes. But the thing that the Prime Minister wanted to focus on when he was outside Downing Street is investment being up. And I think this is significant here. You know, what have they done with that extra spending? This is net investment, how much the government is spending on hospitals, on facilities, on transport and the rest. That's where it was heading under Rishi Sunak. So it was going down. Under Keir Starmer, the plan was to make it go up. And that's a really sizable difference when it comes to public sector net investment. And that, I think, is one thing that maybe this Prime Minister will see as his legacy in the future years, higher investment for the public sector. But, you know, that being said, there are some major challenges facing the government and major challenges facing whoever is going to be the next Prime Minister.
0: In other news, the Met Office has issued a rare red weather warning for extreme heat for parts of central and southern England and Wales. It will take effect at 9 o'clock on Wednesday morning and run till 9 o'clock on Thursday evening. Transport bosses are warning to limit all but essential travel, and dozens of schools have announced they'll close or finish early later this week to protect pupils. Our science editor Tom Clark has more.
17: It's already hotting up and it's going to get much hotter, with the Met Office issuing a red warning for heat for only the second time ever. And this time, the impact could be worse. Temperatures tomorrow could reach 37 degrees in southern England, and by Wednesday and Thursday climbing to 39 degrees with a chance of going even higher. The last time we saw this kind of heat was July 2022, when the UK saw its hottest ever day on record, 40.3 degrees. That brought unprecedented wildfires, failing infrastructure and heat-related health impacts. This week, even though we may not reach that record temperature and recent rains mean wildfires may not be a problem, the risk to health certainly will be. Keeping cool a must, given overnight temperatures are expected to be 20 degrees across parts of England and Wales and humidity high.
18: Humidity and overnight temperatures can be a big part in human health. It can have big effects if your body can't recover overnight, if the temperature doesn't drop sufficiently for that, particularly if you're in vulnerable groups, if you're elderly or have got a pre-existing heart condition, or if you're very young or pregnant. So all of those groups in particular need to pay attention to the advice.
17: There's an uncanny coincidence, this red warning coming on a major meteorological anniversary, 50 years since the heatwave of 1976. Scorched in the collective memory as a long, hot summer, but one that brought melting tarmac, heat-related excess deaths and widespread water shortages. A time before sun cream was really a thing, as well as man-made climate change. Academics from the University of Reading have predicted just how much hotter English summers will become in future, and what a repeat of a 1976 event would look like in today's warmer climate. This week's red warning shows they're effectively bang on.
19: We often talk about global temperature change of 1 degree, but it's important to realise that that 1 degree does not mean that our heatwaves get just 1 degree hotter. They become 3 or 4 degrees hotter in southern England, and that may well come as a surprise to people, but it's what we're seeing now and what we're seeing in today's forecast.
17: Forward wind 30 years and predictions would test the faith of even a dedicated sun worshipper. A 1976-style heatwave could bring several days of 40-degree heat with highs of 45. That's what summer currently looks like in Dubai. Our water, power and transport infrastructure struggle in current heatwaves, as does the health of crops and the most vulnerable in society. The impact of future heat is almost unthinkable. I would worry about sounding alarmist if the predictions we'd had so far weren't so worryingly accurate.
0: This is Sky News coming up. We'll take a look at the Prime Minister's personal approval ratings and what the public make of Sir Keir Starmer's decision to step aside as Prime Minister. That story and more after the break. You're watching Sky News.
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3: You're watching Sky News. Sir Keir Starmer has announced his resignation as Prime Minister. Here's some of what he said in an emotional speech at the lectern outside Downing Street.
4: Walking up this street 2 years ago was the proudest moment of my life. A new Labour government, the first in 14 years. A page in our country's history turned after years of disappointment and despair. The chance to change the lives of millions of people for the better. That's what I came into politics for.
3: Just 2 years into his premiership, Keir Starmer's personal approval ratings had hit some of the lowest ever recorded for a sitting prime minister. A snap poll conducted on Monday by YouGov found that 62% of people believe Sir Keir Starmer was right to resign, while only 19% said the PM was wrong to step down. A further 19% of those polled said they didn't know whether Starmer had made the right call. Well, our national correspondent Tom Parmenter's been to Cleethorpes, a town informally adopted by Sky News during the last general election campaign, to see what people are making of the Prime Minister's decision.
5: Biggest mistake, I think. You think it was just a mistake from the beginning?
6: You don't kick the captain out of ill just because the team's not liking it.
7: What I want to say, you won't be able to put it on TV, so I just hate him. I think he's useless.
8: Welcome back to Cleethorpes. Along with neighbouring Grimsby on the east coast, these were Sky News' target towns in the 2024 election. The majority here put their faith in Sir Keir Starmer's Labour Party.
9: 2 years in and he's quitting. And I tell you, it's hard to find anyone who feels like they've backed a winner.
10: Since they've got in, they've promised a lot of things and they didn't deliver. And I just didn't trust him.
11: I don't understand what's going on. He said he wasn't going to do it and now he suddenly has, so how can you believe a word anybody says about anything?
9: Do you think he's delivered for the country?
11: No.
9: Does it feel like anything's got better for you?
11: No.
12: Looking at the UK as a whole, it's like nothing important or nothing major has really changed.
6: He achieved as much as he can. I mean, he can't be blamed for cutting off the oil.
13: He's definitely not given small business a chance at all. He's more interested in giving out money than he is on actually making money.
9: And what do you think that says about us as a country, that we've chopped and changed so much in Downing Street?
6: We are a laughing stock of this world.
8: As a first-time voter, Callum backed Labour 2 years ago. He believed Starmer when he said he was fixing the foundations. But it's the pitch to the country that's failed.
14: The British public aren't really listening to the guy anymore. I think it was the way he spoke. I feel like, especially when he does his speeches, there's not as much humanity behind it. And when we look at people like Burnham coming in place, people listen to him. And when he was delivering his speeches in Makerfield, they actually meant something.
15: I mean, I do think that it should go to the people. I think it should go to the vote. I don't think he should just step in.
16: The problem with Andy Burnham is he's a bit fluid, isn't he? He sort of flips and flops to whatever's needed. But if it does go to the vote, I'd be scared I'd actually go to reform anyway. So, yeah, I'd be happy to give him a go, see what he can do.
8: There may not be a choice. The public's patience with politics is being tested yet again. Tom Parmenter, Sky News, Cleethorpes.
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3: It'll be hot into the weekend, with the heat likely peaking midweek when June temperature records look set to be well and truly broken. The Met Office has a red warning for heat and humidity covering central southern Britain tomorrow and Thursday, and more general amber warnings across much of southern Britain from today. Expect 39 Celsius in places and nighttime temperatures above 20 Celsius for many. Today, there'll be a mostly muggy, dry and sunny start, but for the far north, looks cloudier with a little rain here and there. The morning will stay dry and sunny almost everywhere, although cloud will build in the north, bringing the odd light shower. Ireland's southern coast may well turn rather murky in places too. It'll be very warm and humid generally and hot over southern Britain, but developing sea breezes will keep it cooler around the coasts.
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12: Hi there, welcome along to Sky Sports Spotlight. Coming up, the story of how golfer Wyndham Clark became US Open champion for the second time and what made his weekend victory unusual in New York. Also on the way, we look ahead to Scotland's date with destiny as they try to reach the knockout stages of the FIFA World Cup for the very first time when they take on Brazil. We'll look back at a heavy defeat for England's cricketers, which takes their three-match test series against New Zealand to a decider later this week. And former world number four Jack Draper reveals how two-time Wimbledon champion Sir Andy Murray has helped him prepare ahead of his own appearance at the All England Club next week. But we start with the third golf major of the year at Shinnecock Hills in New York, where Wyndham Clark claimed his second US Open title by following up his 2023 victory with a one-shot success over Sam Burns. Tapping in for par on the final hole confirmed Clark as just the eighth wire-to-wire winner of an event on a list that also includes the likes of Ben Hogan, Tiger Woods and Rory McIlroy. Came out on top in bizarre circumstances, though, with a number of fans showing hostility towards him and shouting for him to lose. And that was in part down to the fact that Clark's playing partner on day four was another contender, the world number one Scottie Scheffler, with cheers also muted when he played good shots or hole putts.
13: Man, they definitely didn't want me to win. It's pretty rare in an open championship or a major to have fans kind of boo against your shots or cheer for bad shots. That was tough. But I also sometimes being the underdog is nice. I was in 23 and I kind of did the same thing. And anytime someone said something negative to me, I replaced it with something positive. And, and some of it self-deserved. I kind of brought it on myself. But I also get it too. I mean, Scottie was going for the career grand slam, and that hasn't happened very often. So, it was tough, but I'm proud of myself that I battled through. I mean, things really could have gotten away from me, and I stood tough. And yeah, I would have liked to win by more, but as long as you win, it doesn't matter.
12: Clark had been six shots clear going into the last round, so it was ultimately a nervy finish for the 32-year-old. But with Burns closing in, he held his nerve to cling on as a par 35 over the back nine proved to be enough for him to stay ahead.
14: It's always difficult when you've got such a big lead going into the final round because everyone's trying to chase you and you're trying to protect it, but then also trying to play a little bit aggressive. But being out there, I mean, I couldn't believe the crowds, to be honest with you. I mean, they were willing things into the bunker and they were almost against him. So he's got that on top of it as well, which I know for sure was not comfortable for him. I mean, he's playing in a US Open, he's American, and your home crowd are cheering against you. It can never be nice. So perseverance came through and he absolutely deserves it.
15: Amazing. Six shots. It disappeared like that, didn't it? Three over through six. I think Sam Burns was four under through eight, and it was neck and neck, you know, by the time we got to the turn. But he played the back nine really well. The shot to 10, Rich mentioned, from down below the green up, so many struggled with it. That really was the key shot for me, and the one he hit to 11 could have been a different story had he not been clutch at that point, but he was, and that just gave him the lead and the edge coming down those final seven holes, and an amazing two putt on the last, just like 3 years ago at LA Country Club, two putts from long range to seal the deal. Very impressive.
12: Well, with the third men's major of the year now passed, focus turns to the third of five on the women's circuits in 2026. The Women's PGA Championship takes place this week at Hazeltine National, with Europe's leading player wondering when she might experience the winning feeling at that level for the very first time. On the far side here, world number four, Charlie Hull, was runner-up at the US Women's Open earlier this month, and it was the fifth time she's been second at one of golf's biggest events. Hull's an ambassador for Golf Foundation and has been speaking to young women as part of a two-day girls leadership event. Despite another disappointment, she's hopeful going into the event in Minnesota.
3: It just gets sore and sore every time I come second in a major. Like Monday night when I got back home, I woke my boyfriend up by an accident, but it felt like I punched him in the head, and I didn't mean to. I was doing a golf swing and I thought I was playing the final round of the US Open. Yeah. It was like 12:30 at night and I just kept having so many dreams, like me replaying them shots and what I could have done better to win it.
4: You said up there in the room upstairs, which I thought was interesting, that when you were younger, you didn't have really any doubts, and now there are more doubts creeping in. Do you have that in your head that, oh, this might never happen?
3: I do have it all the time, and then my dad's like, come on, or James is like, come on, you are going to win it. Do you know what I mean? Yeah. I'm like, okay, yeah, don't be silly, because I overthink too much. Like, I get too golf-obsessed sometimes. Yeah. Like, and it's not healthy to be too golf-obsessed, because then you start not enjoying the rest of your life.
12: On to the FIFA World Cup now, where the group stage of the competition concludes this week as teams try to progress into the round of 32 in the United States, Canada and Mexico. Among those hoping to reach the knockout rounds for the very first time are Scotland, despite their 1-0 defeat to Morocco on Friday. Ismail Sabari's goal separated the sides in Boston, but both Scott McTominay and John McGinn had strong penalty claims dismissed in the second half that might have allowed them to force a draw instead. So the loss leaves Scotland on 3 points with a goal difference of zero following their opening 1-0 win over Haiti, meaning that Steve Clarke's side are well positioned to advance as a best third place team. Their task is far from easy, though. Next up for them is Brazil in Miami. But assistant coach Stephen Naismith doesn't think the occasion will get to the players.
16: I don't think it will. If I'm honest, I don't think it will. I think nowadays so many of the players are playing against these type of players that they're used to playing against some of them or teammates with them. So I don't think that it's Brazil's going to spook any of our players at all. The pressure on the Haiti game was massive because everybody's just saying we'll win that. That in itself had massive pressure on it, getting the first victory at the World Cup in so long. Morocco potentially doesn't have as big a pressure because you have got the first result, and then this one you've got more pressure on because it's the last group stage game and you've got a chance of going through. So players nowadays, though, they're brilliant at dealing with pressure. This will just be another one of them, definitely.
17: It's going to be difficult for Scotland. I mean, I think when you look at Brazil, they might not have the superstars that they had in previous years, but they've still got top players there that can cause you problems. We see it every single week with a club team. So Scotland need to be switched on. And do not concede an early goal, play your way into the game, and then all of a sudden you can feel as if you're part of the match as such. Whereas when you go back to the Morocco game, I just felt as if Scotland lacked that belief that they should have been on the same pitch as Morocco for large parts of that first half.
18: We have been, 4-2-3-1 in other games. We've been 4-4-2 against Haiti. Now we might go to a back five against Brazil, just because of the problems that they can cause you in the wide areas. Vinicius Junior, Rafinha, people like that, they've got real speed at the top end of the pitch. So we might need that extra defender in there to cover the space in the defensive areas. But you have to realise what you're playing against. There is a real realism amongst us as a Scotland fan. The real people that understand the game is that, we're a nation that we've had some good moments, and this will be a special moment if we can do it, but it's going to be a tough game.
12: England's cricketers will be looking to bounce back from their heaviest ever defeat to New Zealand in the final test of their three-match series this week. The visitors responded to an earlier loss at Lord's by winning their second meeting by 253 runs. Black Caps bowler Matt Henry gave the best performance of his test career to date, taking 11 wickets in all at the Oval, including the important final day dismissal of Joe Root. The teams are finally poised at 1-1 ahead of their decisive meeting at Trent Bridge.
19: Matt Henry just picked up where he left off throughout this whole test match and made the ball talk In a fantastic area, yeah. I mean, it's New Zealand's best performance in this country for a long, long time, if you might argue ever, really. It's incredible. And you look at that New Zealand win by 253 runs, absolute disaster for England. But I want to focus early doors on how brilliant New Zealand have been. They've outthought England, they've outskilled England in England's home conditions. They've reacted tactically quicker than England. They've worked together as a team more efficiently. They've made the ball talk more. They've scored bigger runs. A hugely impressive performance from New Zealand, and you saw the smiles on their faces all the celebrations of wickets today, and then you're finishing up, you're seeing all your group. You're not just 11 players on that field, you're a touring squad with all the coaches, a management group. They're in for a good afternoon.
20: Didn't go for any funky feels, kept it straight as much as possible, hit the right lengths, made the ball talk. The pitch was doing a little bit in terms of seam, but the key was they held on to all their catches and fielded like a team that really wanted to win. You know, the elder statesman, Matt Henry, who's been in the shadows of Trent Bolt and Tim Southee for a long time, standing up where it matters most. It tells you a lot about their character as well. Yes, they were done a few favours by the kind of team England put up, and which they had to, but Matt Henry with the ball was just simply too good for England.
12: England fielded a heavily rotated side with Joe Root deputising as captain after Ben Stokes was dropped for breaking a curfew along with bowler Gus Atkinson following the Lord's fixture. Despite the defeat, the 35-year-old enjoyed returning to his former role.
21: Yeah, but it was fun. I really enjoyed coming back into that space and working with Baz in that. It was brilliant this week to experience that. So, and a great opportunity for those young guys coming into the team. And I think there was a huge amount of good that happened throughout the 5 days. And we just have to do things better for longer. At times, we need to make sure we're a bit more switched on in the field and we're ready to take those opportunities when they come. I think whenever you lose or you miss eight chances, catches in particular, against

0: affected by the situation.
1: People always have differences of opinions, right? That's just the way things are. People read things differently, and from my point of view, I've been speaking to Ben every day since we had the incident, and obviously trying to be supportive. I think it's great that he was able to play cricket this week and get some runs and hopefully rediscover some of that form as well. We know that a fit firing and performing at his optimum level, Ben Stokes, is an asset that every team in the world would like, and we're no different to that. So, look, those conversations between Stokes and I, they're private. I'm not going to go into those at all.
2: Are you still tight after this week because you felt let down a bit by him, by what happened?
1: Yeah, I think I answered that leading into the test match as well. I think you've got to separate the actions from the man. So I was disappointed in the actions and us not meeting the standards which we set for ourselves. But then you support the man, and I've always firmly believed in that, and in Stokes' case, that's no different.
2: Could you have backed him a bit more?
1: We've always backed him. I talk extensively about over the last 4 years, we've worked collaboratively together for the betterment of English cricket, and we've always had the same vision and goal at hand, and that hasn't changed. It's just there's a process that was needed to go through until you have that information, then you can't emphatically make any statements publicly.
0: Coming up on Sky Sports Spotlight, 23-time Grand Slam singles champion Serena Williams gets set to return to action at Wimbledon following a four-year absence. And with Lewis Hamilton back to winning ways in Formula One, former world champion Jacques Villeneuve explains why he thinks the 41-year-old could mount a challenge for a record 8th driver's title.
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1: Welcome back to Sky Sports Spotlight. Let's get to tennis now. And with less than a week to go until Wimbledon gets underway in London, hopes of home fans have been boosted by Jack Draper's return from injury. He'd been sidelined by an arm and knee problem in recent months, but as he returns to action, he does so with Sir Andy Murray as a new addition to his coaching team.
2: He's always supported me, to be honest. You know, I've always had a great relationship with Andy. Obviously, we spent some time together towards the back end of his career, and he's been a great support for me ever since he stopped as well. But it felt like a really good time to get Andy in my team. I've always wanted that. He's one of my biggest inspirations. And so there's two parts of it. Is one, that it's like

0: to have him there in my coaching team as not only a coach but a mentor, someone who's been through it all, is a special thing. But also the fact that he believes in me and believes in my tennis, especially in this moment now where I need to come back and build myself up again, it gives me a big boost. I think I saw he said that he was surprised with my tennis. I mean, he's obviously told me that before. But, you know, I was thinking to myself, well, I was like 4 in the world. So, I mean, I think I was always pretty good. But no, like obviously hearing that from Andy, I think he means like on another level. So he's a special, special person, not only as a character, but also, you know, his tennis knowledge. And if he's saying that about you, then, you know, there's no one who, you know, you get more confidence than him.
1: Well, Draper's not the only player returning in time for the All England Club. Serena Williams will also be involved in the women's singles and doubles competitions, partnering her sister Venus in the latter. The seven-time singles champion at Wimbledon made a comeback at the age of 44 in the women's doubles at Queen's Club earlier this month.
2: For me, they're the two toughest competitors I have to face because mentally they're never out of a match. They can always come back at any moment. They're two of the toughest competitors I ever faced. They serve incredibly, especially Serena, I think for me, has the best serve ever in the women's game. She can really hit any spot whenever she wants and she can ace you basically 3 to 4 times a game. And they had incredible return of serve, and obviously that's why they've been so successful on the grass court, because those are the assets you need on the grass.
1: Well, as players build up to Wimbledon around Europe, there was a surprise result at the Berlin Open, with Linda Noskova winning the second WTA title of her career, as she defeated the third seed, Jessica Pegula, 6-4, 4-6, 6-3, in Sunday's final. The 21-year-old had lost 5 of her 6 previous final appearances at WTA events, with the Czech moving into the top 10 of the world rankings for the first time following her triumph in Germany. Meanwhile, Frances Tiafoe had a memorable debut at the Halle Open, taking a straight sets victory over Taylor Fritz. The 28-year-old had lost all 4 of his finals above ATP 250 levels before the weekend.
3: I lost a lot of finals in my career, so this is big. I just want to say one of my favorite scriptures, pain and what you're feeling. Romans 8:18, pain and what you're feeling is nothing compared to the joy that's coming. And obviously that proved very, very true. You know, a few weeks ago, I won the toughest loss of my career in the French Open, and to be able to come back and have a good week in Stuttgart and win here, my biggest title, and beating the players I did, it's a huge testimony to that. I mean, he's a hell of a player, hell of a competitor too. I knew he was going to make me earn it there at the end, and I played some great tennis, and, you know, luck was on my way a little bit.
4: Roll on SW19.
3: Yeah, next is Wimbledon, and obviously pretty excited to be out there and get out there. But, you know, I'm going to take this one in first, and then SW19, I'll see you in a week.
1: Formula One's World Championship continues this coming weekend with round 8 of 22 at the Austrian Grand Prix. And all the talk ahead of that is around whether Lewis Hamilton can challenge to take the title for an 8th time. After a torrid first campaign with the Italian constructor where he didn't reach a single Grand Prix podium, this year has been much better for Hamilton. After finishing 3rd in China, then 2nd in both Canada and Monaco, he claimed his first win in almost 2 years with a dominant performance in Barcelona last time out. The 1997 champion Jacques Villeneuve thinks that could be a catalyst for the 41-year-old, who's now within 41 points of the leader Kimi Antonelli.
5: I don't understand this concept of, oh, it's too late, he has to retire, poor him. You know, if the fire is still there, why retire? Just because people want to remember a champion at his peak. And suddenly there's a bad or two season and it hurts them. Not the driver, not the sportsman himself. It hurts them as a fan. Winning with Ferrari now, and how, if you look at how many difficult seasons Ferrari have had, and it looks like, well, Lewis joined, one tough year, he's helped build the team, and they ended up winning. So he's proven that all these naysayers were wrong. If you have the fire, the talent doesn't suddenly disappear.
6: What's your, in your mind, likelihood that Lewis can go and win title number 8?
5: Lewis knows how to win, and he knows what it takes. And if he gets a sniff of it, there won't be any quarters. And I think that's where he can make the difference. And Mercedes right now is not in a position to be even able or allowed to choose a driver over another. Well, Ferrari is, because Ferrari has to focus on Lewis if they want a small chance of winning.
1: While the race in Austria is a home one for Red Bull, who have taken a significant step forward this season, they've teamed up with Ford to produce their own power units after a previous long-standing partnership with Honda. Craig Slater's been to their factory in Milton Keynes to find out more.
4: It's one of the biggest success stories of this season inside that car. 5 years ago, when Christian Horner said Red Bull would build their own engine, not even he believed it would be a success out the box. But now, it is F1's best. I visited the place where it's built.
7: To start from zero infrastructure, zero people, to where we are now, 700 people, the car rolling out in Barcelona, the first test, and doing 100 laps on the first day, has been a phenomenal effort. I cannot give enough credit to the work that have been done in the last 4 years by everyone involved.
8: Thanks for coming. I'm Ben Hodgkinson, Technical Director of Powertrains. So I'll show you behind the scenes, yeah? Come on in. One of the things that's really challenging in starting from scratch is you're competing against the incumbents that have had a 30-year head start on where we are. This is where you put together like the cylinder head and you put all the pneumatics in there and you put together fuel system. We do the mechanical assembly of the MGUK, assembly of the turbo. There was a certain Mr. Hamilton that had an on-track failure with the bottom end. The root cause was down to debris from inside the crank. And following that, we've got a crank cleaning machine in there that actually all it does is pump oil through the centre of the crank.
9: You know, the place is immaculate, and that's credit to everyone in the team. They're very proud of where we were. It is a pretty cool place.
8: So this is our main engine build. We cherry-pick the very, very lowest friction and highest performance bits and build it together a super engine. We're still a startup.
6: Are there jobs hard to fill because maybe the expertise isn't as readily available?
8: Yeah, it has been hard to fill some of the jobs. When you look at advertising for a job on this crazy, bold, audacious project that the whole world thinks is impossible, the kind of people that sign up to it are absolutely Red Bull people. At the start, everybody was doing everything. You had, you know, people were buying, building, drawing, and then 25 people per month started. That rate of change was actually one of the biggest challenges of this. So for the first couple of years, it felt quite intense, I would say.
10: They've literally had to build not just a power unit, but build a company from nothing. So it's super impressive, right?
11: Last year I joined when it was the final year of regulations. So my input wasn't really valuable. Whereas this year it's going to be a lot different. And I'm really looking forward to the ramp up we're going to do.
12: Red Bull Ford up on the podium.
8: In Formula 1, it's just milliseconds. So you look at how many milliseconds your idea is worth and how much effort it would take and how much money it would take and how much time it would take, and you literally rank all your ideas for bang for buck, and you go down that list until you run out of time, money and people.
4: Back when I visited Red Bull HQ, the FIA hadn't decided which manufacturers would qualify for development tokens, but it's interesting to hear Laurent Mekhias' take then on a duo. That's additional development upgrade opportunities.
7: Is it at the level of the very best? Absolutely not. Hence, do we expect to be in that group of people able to be given the possibility to catch up? Yes, we certainly hope to be in that category. Should that allow us to leapfrog anyone? No, absolutely not.
4: Surely he's stunned. Mercedes got in a duo and Red Bull didn't.
13: I think we were all a bit surprised in the team with that. Because, I mean, yes, I think we can be proud of the job that we have done. But we never felt like we were, let's say, the best.
11: One engine won six races. Six pole positions, but yeah.
13: We were surprised, and that's why I think we were discussing with the FIA to understand what happened there.
4: Red Bull's success has led to questions whether McLaren might enter the engine-building fray. Well, look at it, says Zak Brown, but plan A is to stick with Mercedes. As for Red Bull themselves, are they now regretting just a little that they did such a good job?
1: There's less than 2 weeks to go now until Rugby Union's new Nations Championship gets underway for the very first time. But it's unlikely Mauro Tojo will be around to captain England as usual. He was left out of a training camp and Friday's non-cap friendly defeat to France for welfare reasons after playing through all of last summer with the British and Irish Lions.
14: It's a fine balance in this sport. So much is given to preparation, which is often based around push of training, of meetings, of all this stuff about getting on the field. But sometimes part of that preparation needs you to be able to pull back to find the right balance. And the guys have been through a huge amount, but those monitoring them closely and Mario himself will be the ones that know what he needs. But it's often the most courageous decision to actually step back, especially when it involves representing your country and giving everything. This is what these guys do. It's their bread and butter. And the hardest part sometimes is to take that breather. I know from being in that environment that you just want to get up and you want to attack. You want to go again. You'll do it for your teammates. You'll do it for your squad, for your coach, for your country. Sometimes you need to check in on yourself and just make sure that you're getting the time and the rest and the energy you need. I recognize that challenge myself. And I looking back, I kind of wish maybe I'd stepped out a few times and taken some time to myself too.
1: In the UFC, British lightweight and fan favourite Paddy the Baddy Pimblett returns to the octagon next month when he faces the French fighter Benoit Saint-Denis in Las Vegas. But he's targeting a potential bout against Conor McGregor before 2026 is out. McGregor is taking on Max Holloway at UFC 329, and it'll be the former two-weight world champion's first fight in the organisation since 2021. Pimblett appears at the same event and hasn't ruled out the prospect of being McGregor's next opponent.
15: I don't try and dictate who I'm fighting, you know what I mean? I get offered the fight and I accept them. If they want to beat BSD, the UFC want me to fight for Gloria, I'd fight for Gloria. But, you know, there's other fights out there as well. I've heard McGregor's only got one fight on his contract after this. I'd love to fight Conor before the end of the year.

0: This is Sky News, the headlines. Fighting back tears, the Prime Minister stands down, saying he accepts with good grace that he cannot lead Labour into the next election.
1: I shall spend more time on the most important job, being the best husband I can to my fantastic wife, Vic, who has been a rock by my side through good times and bad.
2: I swear by Almighty God that I will be faithful and bear true allegiance to His Majesty King Charles.
0: Andy Burnham arrives at Westminster to take up his seat in Parliament and meets the Labour MPs he hopes will propel him into power. And red alerts. The Met Office issues warnings over extreme heat set to hit parts of England and Wales in the coming days. Hello and welcome. The UK will be getting its seventh Prime Minister in 10 years after Keir Starmer emerged from Number 10 on Monday to announce that he'd accepted with good grace that it was time for him to go. Andy Burnham has now been sworn in as MP and taken up his seat in the Commons, telling Labour MPs of his intention to be the UK's next Prime Minister. If the Labour leadership race goes uncontested, he could be heading for Downing Street within weeks. Here's our political editor, Beth Rigby.
3: Keir Starmer in happier times.
1: Walking up this street 2 years ago was the proudest moment of my life.
3: The first Labour Prime Minister in 14 years swept into Downing Street on a Labour landslide, now forced out of office.
4: Are you leaving, Mr. Starmer?
3: He had wanted to fight on. In the end, he could not, after losing support of his cabinet and his MPs.
1: The question my party is asking now is whether I am best placed to lead us into the next general election. I have heard the answer of my parliamentary party to that question, and I accept that answer with good grace. Every decision I've taken has been about putting the country I love first. That is why I will resign as leader of the Labour Party. I will ask the National Executive Committee of the Labour Party to set out a timetable with nominations opening on the 9th of July and completed by the summer recess.
3: The sixth Prime Minister to leave office in a decade, brought down not by the ballot box but his own side. His staff and allies watched on, defeated, as the Prime Minister wrote the first draft of his legacy. From opposition...
1: 6 years ago, I inherited a Labour Party that was politically, financially and morally bankrupt. I was told time and time again that my party was finished. But we proved those people wrong.
3: To government.
1: And look at what we've achieved in just 2 years. 500,000 children being lifted out of poverty because of the choices that I made. With Britain once again standing up for decency, respect and the rule of law, standing up for our values and rebuilding our relationship with our allies in Europe.
3: And in the final moments, a Prime Minister who was always so very controlled showed real emotion, struggling to hold back the tears as he spoke of his family.
1: And when I leave the biggest job in the country, I shall spend more time on the most important job, being the best husband I can to my fantastic wife, Vic, who has been a rock by my side through good times and bad, and being the best dad I can to my beautiful children, who are my pride and my joy. Thank you very much.
3: His wife, Victoria, wiping away a tear. For months, she'd urged her husband to fight on, but this weekend, they concluded it was over. He wanted to fight on. What changed?
5: Well, look, he is a fighter, right? Since the day I first met here, he is a fighter. But he is someone who has always, always put country first. And I think he made the decision that fighting on would not serve the party, would not serve, more importantly, the country.
6: Did you agree with that decision, or did you want him to fight on?
7: He looked at the political reality of where we are. I take no pleasure in that whatsoever. I think this is a really difficult moment. But we must look forward now.
3: The rival that forced him out, Quick to Act, Mayor of Greater Manchester and now MP for Makerfield, Andy Burnham, confirming he will stand for the Labour leadership. He tweeted, "Starmer's decision marks the beginning of a transition and it is important that this process is conducted in an orderly and responsible way. I will put myself forward as part of this process." While his other challenger, Wes Streeting, dropped out of the race, back in Burnham and clearing the way for a coronation next month. Wes Streeting writing, "We could spend the summer exaggerating small differences, or we can roll up our sleeves and help Andy to deliver the change our party and country needs. That is the choice that I am making, and I hope that everyone else will back Andy too."
8: Will you announce your intention to stand today?
9: I'm going to get onto the platform, I think.
3: From Manchester in a T-shirt and jeans to London in a suit, Burnham making his way to Westminster, but questions to answer for this man without a national mandate.
10: Andy Burnham, is this a coup? Are you mounting a coup?
11: Prime Minister.
3: Nearly a decade after leaving Parliament.
12: We now come to Andy Burnham, member for Makerfield.
3: Burnham cheered on as he returned, sworn in again as an MP as he journeys to PM. Gently heckled by the opposition before going to Westminster Hall for a family photo with Labour MPs, the Prime Minister in waiting met with smiles and selfies.
6: You talked about the victory in Makerfield as opposed to the losses in the May elections. Is that what swung it for Burnham with MPs?
13: The one thing that unites every single member of the Labour Party and the Parliamentary Labour Party is our absolute fear of Nigel Farage walking up the steps of Downing Street and what he would inflict on this country if he did so. And we have a huge responsibility on our shoulders as the Labour Party to stop that from happening.
6: When the herd moves, it moves, and the scale of Burnham's victory in Makerfield last week sealed Starmer's fate. His party panicked by poor polling, his own unpopularity and the rise of Reform. But the sight of a broken Prime Minister contrasted with a buoyant Burnham will leave scars. Burnham has to try to unite a traumatised party, convince the country he deserves to lead and deliver the change that Starmer could not. It is a massive, perhaps insurmountable, task.
3: But for now, he's jubilant. After two failed attempts to become Labour leader, it is finally Andy Burnham's time. He has won in Makerfield and he's won over MPs. But he might soon, like Starmer, find that the campaign was the easy bit. Governing is much harder. Beth Rigby, Sky News, Westminster.
0: So what happens now? Although the Prime Minister has announced his departure, it's not exactly a rapid exit, as our Deputy Political Editor Sam Coates explains.
14: One resignation, two very different futures. One sees Andy Burnham chosen unopposed to be the next Labour leader and Prime Minister, which would see Andy Burnham watching England in the World Cup final if they get that far. Another sees Keir Starmer travelling to see the final. That happens if there's a leadership contest with contenders struggling to get the crown. We won't know which of those two paths it is, maybe for another 3 weeks. It might be obvious before then if there's only one candidate, but nobody can be sure until that moment. Wes Streeting was the biggest threat to Andy Burnham, but he threw in the towel earlier today. The question is, are there 81 MPs who want someone other than Andy Burnham or want the tyres kicked on his campaign before he gets into number 10? A very slim path for the likes of Al Khan's or Yvette Cooper, but it does exist in theory. But Keir Starmer's not done quite yet. First, he's going to be on the world stage at the NATO summit. So that's one last big encounter with Donald Trump. Then there'll be a series of domestic goodbyes as he prepares to leave number 10. And he'll be gone after the summer if there's a contest, but before, if it's just a coronation, that's just 4.5 weeks' time. Barely 2 years into a Labour government after 14 years of Tory rule, and it's change all over again.
0: Well, the Conservative leader, Kemi Badenoch, stopped short of calling for an election, but this is what she had to say about Keir Starmer's resignation.
15: If Andy Burnham is not able to fund the Defence Investment Plan, then we should have a general election. The reason why Keir Starmer has had to resign is because his defence secretary said he was not looking after national security. This is something which I've raised with Keir Starmer again and again. His hiring of Peter Mandelson put a national security risk in our most senior intelligence post. His not drilling our own oil and gas in the North Sea, relying on oil from elsewhere, from Russia even, is a national security issue. Not funding a defence investment plan is a national security issue. So if Andy Burnham doesn't have any answers on national security, then we should have a general election now.
0: Meanwhile, after commenting over the weekend about Keir Starmer's future, Donald Trump has now spoken on his resignation.
16: And I told him he's a very nice man. I mean, sort of a friend of mine. I mean, he was not good to us with NATO, Pete, right? He said we can't use the island to land. That was the first. For a couple of weeks, he said, well, but ultimately I gave it to you. Now, that was a bad move. That hurt him badly. But I mean, I wish him well, but he's got two problems, energy and immigration and crime. But energy and immigration. He's really hurt himself very, very badly.
0: So what is Keir Starmer's record on the economy and how does it stack up against the claims he made about his legacy? Our economics and data editor Ed Conway looks at that and the challenges facing the next Prime Minister.
17: Well, a very big day, of course, with enormous consequences for the economy and big questions about what happens next. Well, first of all, should we just look at the market reaction? And actually, in this case, there wasn't that much market reaction. I guess, you know, this was priced in for a long time. There was no kind of fretting or panicking. This is showing you the UK's 10-year government bond yield. It's the thing that we've been focusing on for so long. It's the thing that yo-yoed around. I mean, now you can see the Liz Truss moment. The thing I think to notice about this isn't so much the kind of day-to-day movements, because like I said, there wasn't that much movement. It looks like people have priced this in. But it's just looking at the UK in comparison with other countries around the G7. So these are other industrialised economies. And the key thing to note here is the red line, the UK, is basically much higher than everyone else. And I think this is going to be one of the issues that Andy Burnham faces. You know, like it or not, you know, we are in hock to the bond markets because basically we are borrowing money from the bond markets and investors out there can decide how much they want to charge the UK. So that's not going away as an issue. And of course, the UK, kind of high interest rates, and we pay all of those. Outside Downing Street, the Prime Minister, outgoing Prime Minister, talked about how the economy is going faster than our peers. And I thought it's worth just kind of working out, is that actually the case? Well, yes. If you look at GDP, and this is just the higher the bars are, the faster the economies are growing for the UK and its G7 rivals, or counterparts, one should say. This is the first quarter of this year. And yes, look, the UK's the fastest. But here's the issue. Look back just over 2025, faster than G7 for that period. Look back over 2025, so the last year for which we have the full data. No, we're middle of the pack. It's not bad, but, you know, 1.4% growth rate, not that brilliant in historical standard. And if you look back just since Keir Starmer came into office, well, again, we're kind of high middle of the pack, higher than most of the rest of Europe, but lower, considerably lower than the US. And that's part of the issue. They've got a lot of AI growth there and not so much growth in the UK. Another thing the Prime Minister talked about was waiting lists falling for the NHS. And here, this is kind of interesting here, OK? So the line here is basically showing the percentage of patients that are receiving treatment within the 18-week target. So you want that to be higher. That was, you know, used to be the NHS standard, 92%. That's the target that was set by Keir Starmer and Wes Streeting. OK, that's when they came into office. And just look at what happened afterwards. It has gone up. So they did, just in the last few months, they did just meet that target. Although it's worth saying, the line then went down and they're kind of slightly below the target at the moment. But nonetheless, it's success, but you're still a long way from there. And actually, it's a lot of people waiting for those operations and procedures. Small boats crossings, he said that they're falling. Is that really the case? Well, this shows you small boats crossings in recent years over the course of each year. So you can see it mounts over the course of each year. 2025, 2022, the big years recently. Have a look at this year. It's true that it's definitely rising less quickly, considerably less quickly than other years. And so definitely on small boats so far, at least this year, touch wood, that is lower than the rest. And then I think the other thing, the final thing to kind of note is, what is the legacy for Keir Starmer when it comes to the public finances? Because, you know, that is the main thing that the government can really affect, is how much is public spending going to be, for instance. And if you look at public spending, that's where Rishi Sunak wanted to take it just before he came, before he left office. That is where it has planned to go under Keir Starmer. So you've got higher public spending under this government, as perhaps you might expect with a Labour government. The tax burden, again, for Rishi Sunak, it was going to be going up and up. For Keir Starmer, it's going up more quickly, or at least ending higher than it would have been under Rishi Sunak. So you've got higher spending and higher taxes. But the thing that the Prime Minister wanted to focus on when he was outside Downing Street is investment being up. And I think this is significant here. You know, what have they done with that extra spending? This is net investment, how much the government is spending on hospitals, on facilities, on transport and the rest. That's where it was heading under Rishi Sunak. So it was going down. Under Keir Starmer, the plan was to make it go up. And that's a really sizable difference when it comes to public sector net investment. And that, I think, is one thing that maybe this Prime Minister will see as his legacy in the future years, higher investment for the public sector. But, you know, that being said, there are some major challenges facing the government and major challenges facing whoever is going to be the next Prime Minister.
0: In other news, the Met Office has issued a rare red weather warning for extreme heat for parts of central and southern England and Wales. It will take effect at 9 o'clock on Wednesday morning and run till 9 o'clock on Thursday evening. Transport bosses are warning to limit all but essential travel, and dozens of schools have announced they'll close or finish early later this week to protect pupils. Our science editor Tom Clark has more.
18: It's already hotting up and it's going to get much hotter, with the Met Office issuing a red warning for heat for only the second time ever. And this time, the impact could be worse. Temperatures tomorrow could reach 37 degrees in southern England, and by Wednesday and Thursday climbing to 39 degrees with a chance of going even higher. The last time we saw this kind of heat was July 2022, when the UK saw its hottest ever day on record, 40.3 degrees. That brought unprecedented wildfires, failing infrastructure and heat-related health impacts. This week, even though we may not reach that record temperature and recent rains mean wildfires may not be a problem, the risk to health certainly will be. Keeping cool a must, given overnight temperatures are expected to be 20 degrees across parts of England and Wales and humidity high.
19: Humidity and overnight temperatures can be a big part in human health. It can have big effects if your body can't recover overnight, if the temperature doesn't drop sufficiently for that, particularly if you're in vulnerable groups, if you're elderly or have got a pre-existing heart condition, or if you're very young or pregnant. So all of those groups in particular need to pay attention to the advice.
18: There's an uncanny coincidence, this red warning coming on a major meteorological anniversary, 50 years since the heatwave of 1976. Scorched in the collective memory as a long, hot summer, but one that brought melting tarmac, heat-related excess deaths and widespread water shortages. A time before sun cream was really a thing, as well as man-made climate change. Academics from the University of Reading have predicted just how much hotter English summers will become in future, and what a repeat of a 1976 event would look like in today's warmer climate. This week's red warning shows they're effectively bang on.
20: We often talk about global temperature change of 1 degree, but it's important to realise that that 1 degree does not mean that our heatwaves get just 1 degree hotter. They become 3 or 4 degrees hotter in southern England. And that may well come as a surprise to people, but it's what we're seeing now and what we're seeing in today's forecast.
18: Forward wind 30 years and predictions would test the faith of even a dedicated sun worshipper. A 1976-style heatwave could bring several days of 40-degree heat with highs of 45. That's what summer currently looks like in Dubai. Our water, power and transport infrastructure struggle in current heatwaves, as does the health of crops and the most vulnerable in society. The impact of future heat is almost unthinkable. I would worry about sounding alarmist if the predictions we'd had so far weren't so worryingly accurate.
0: This is Sky News. Coming up, We'll take a look at the Prime Minister's personal approval ratings and what the public make of Keir Starmer's decision to step aside as Prime Minister. We'll bring you that story and more after the break. You're watching Sky News.
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5: You're watching Sky News. Sir Keir Starmer has announced his resignation as Prime Minister. Here's some of what he said in an emotional speech at the lectern outside Downing Street.
6: Walking up this street 2 years ago was the proudest moment of my life. A new Labour government, the first in 14 years. A page in our country's history turned after years of disappointment and despair. The chance to change the lives of millions of people for the better. That's what I came into politics for.
5: Just 2 years into his premiership, Keir Starmer's personal approval ratings had hit some of the lowest ever recorded for a sitting prime minister. A snap poll conducted on Monday by YouGov found that 62% of people believe Sir Keir Starmer was right to resign, while only 19% said the PM was wrong to step down. A further 19% of those polled said they didn't know whether Starmer had made the right call. Well, our national correspondent Tom Parmenter's been to Cleethorpes, a town informally adopted by Sky News during the last general election campaign, to see what people are making of the Prime Minister's decision.
7: Biggest mistake, I think. I think it was just a mistake from the beginning.
8: You don't kick the captain out of ill just because the team's not liking it.
9: What I want to say, you won't be able to put it on TV, so I just hate him. I think he's useless.
10: Welcome back to Cleethorpes. Along with neighbouring Grimsby on the east coast, these were Sky News' target towns in the 2024 election. The majority here put their faith in Sir Keir Starmer's Labour Party.
11: 2 years in and he's quitting. And I tell you, it's hard to find anyone who feels like they've backed a winner.
12: Since they've got in, they've promised a lot of things and they didn't deliver. And I just didn't trust him.
13: I don't understand what's going on. He said he wasn't going to do it and now he suddenly has, so how can you believe a word anybody says about anything?
11: Do you think he's delivered for the country?
13: No.
11: Does it feel like anything's got better for you?
13: No.
14: Looking at the UK as a whole, it's like nothing important or nothing major has really changed.
8: He achieved as much as he can. I mean, he can't be blamed for cutting off the oil.
15: He's definitely not given small business a chance at all. He's more interested in giving out money than he is on actually making money.
11: And what do you think that says about us as a country, that we've chopped and changed so much in Downing Street?
8: We are a laughing stock of this world.
10: As a first-time voter, Callum backed Labour 2 years ago. He believed Starmer when he said he was fixing the foundations. But it's the pitch to the country that's failed.
16: The British public aren't really listening to the guy anymore. I think it was the way he spoke. I feel like, especially when he does in his speeches, there's not as much humanity behind it. And when we look at people like Burnham coming in place, people listen to him. And when he was delivering his speeches in Makerfield, they actually meant something.
17: I mean, I do think that it should go to the people. I think it should go to the vote. I don't think he should just step in.
18: The problem with Andy Burnham is he's a bit fluid, isn't he? He sort of flips and flops to whatever's needed. But if it does go to the vote, I'd be scared. I'd actually go to reform anyway. So, yeah, I'd be happy to give him a go, see what he can do.
10: There may not be a choice. The public's patience with politics is being tested yet again. Tom Parmenter, Sky News, Cleethorpes.
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5: It'll be hot into the weekend, with the heat likely peaking midweek when June temperature records look set to be well and truly broken. The Met Office has a red warning for heat and humidity covering central southern Britain tomorrow and Thursday, and more general amber warnings across much of southern Britain from today. Expect 39 Celsius in places and nighttime temperatures above 20 Celsius for many. Today there'll be a mostly muggy, dry and sunny start, but for the far north looks cloudier with a little rain here and there. The morning morning will stay dry and sunny almost everywhere, although cloud will build in the north, bringing the odd light shower. Ireland's southern coast may well turn rather murky in places too. It'll be very warm and humid generally and hot over southern Britain, but developing sea breezes will keep it cooler around the coasts.
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6: Well, it's time now to see what is making the front pages of tomorrow's newspapers, with one story clearly dominating. So let's take a look then. Starmer bows out is on the front of The Guardian after Keir Starmer resigned as Prime Minister. Out of time is the front of the Daily Mirror, as they say a decent man tried his best in an almost impossible job. The Sun leads on. He thinks it's all over, and it definitely is for Starmer after he steps down as PM, choosing to put Burnham on the front page. The FT headline is Starmer's exit clears the way for Burnham. On the front of the Telegraph is Burnham set for coronation after Starmer steps down. Burnham angles for power is on the front of the Times, as the former Manchester mayor, it says, could become Prime Minister by next month. The Metro has gone with the headline, Keir's tears and his crown, following Starmer's emotional resignation. The King of the North and South is on the front of the Daily Star as they challenge Andy Burnham to put his money where his mouth is. While the Daily Mail label Burnham as a messiah without a mandate. The Eye reports that the Makerfield MP could become Prime Minister in 3 weeks if he remains unopposed in the race for Labour leader. And Give Us a Proper Brexit is on the front of the Daily Express as it marks 10 years since Britain left the European Union. So plenty to talk about then with Kevin and with Lucy. Welcome to both of you. Should we kick off with The Guardian? Starmer bows out. I know your feeling is it's an Andy Burnham front page day, but...
7: It's interesting. Yeah, you had to make a... night editors will have had to make a choice whether you go on Starmer leaving or Burnham arriving, or whether you can do some combination of both. But if you're going to do Starmer leaving, you want those very, very glum, teary, sad pictures, and the Times has got one of some fantastic use of still photography today, and it is that is the picture, because you could it's all ended so quickly and suddenly for him. It was you could see it coming, but then it just like happens over a few days, and it's in early morning Friday when Burnham got that absolutely thumping majority against Reform. Just think if Starmer had allowed him to stand in Gorton and Denton, you would have only beaten the Green. It would have been a rather different political situation, but he beat Reform, he beat Farage. And Starmer signed his own death warrant in the role he played. But I think they've also, I've just noticed, the Miliband may be next Chancellor. They've gone... Lucy, for him, that's where their 20p is.
6: Yeah, and it's a critical role. Does it become a tax and spend government? You know, where does it go in terms of left? That's...
7: All governments tax and spend. I've got to say.
6: Do you want to tax more? Let me put it that way, then.
7: Well, it depends who you would tax, then.
6: Labour is known for spending and raising taxes. Let me put it that way.
7: Post-war period for higher economic growth and Conservative period. So I'll just add that in as well.
6: We're off. So, Daily Mirror, your paper, it's a Burnham day, Kevin says, doesn't agree with the front page. Out of time. But, you know, a supportive front page from them, you know, a decent man, effectively. And this is what many people say. And it's mind-blowing that he's become so unpopular, given everybody agrees he was trying to do right by the nation.
8: Yes. And the headline, out of time, almost wistful. And I've spoken to people today who think that the Labour Party will live to regret this, and maybe sooner rather than later. Labour MPs have seen what happened to the Conservative Party when they attempted regicide and how they were rewarded by voters at the ballot box for that sense of churn. I think there's also a distinction to be drawn between the likes of Boris Johnson having been turfed out of Downing Street after having been found to have lied, to have held Parliament in contempt on multiple counts. Starmer, by turns, you know, upheld even by many of his critics as a decent man who probably tried his best. It just wasn't good enough. The post-mortems today have been interesting, looking at his failure of storytelling, of narrative, to set out a vision for the country. And so far, even though it was on a local front in Makerfield, Andy Burnham has captured some of that hopey, changey messaging, which is sometimes written off as superficial optics. But actually, that sort of optimism that makes people feel good about their communities, again, also him styling himself as the King of the North. I thought it was significant today he was introduced, flanked in the Commons by two MPs of the Northwest, making clear he is really going to be a leader for, you know, other parts of the country, that's and sets himself apart from that Westminster elite. Quite striking.
6: Yes, and I heard one commentator today saying that the electorate needs lollipops when someone comes in. And yet what Starmer Reeves gave us was a truncheon, which is the, you know, winter fuel allowance, and a dose of misery, which is the £22 billion black hole. Oh, God. And everyone thought, oh, my goodness, that means they're going to raise taxes, which you said you weren't going to do. So there was an instant, we don't trust you, we think you're lying.
7: No.
6: So the you know, the optimism, you know, the boosterism, which was always levelled at as Boris Johnson, wasn't it? You know, is that going to infect the way he starts if he gets the job, do you think? And it will be a change of tone, a change of vibe.
7: Like, I've written in the Mirror for tomorrow that if Starmer does his memoirs, he should call it Winter Fuel. Because you're going after winter fuel in your third week, I'm sorry, cast to die.
6: Day 24, I think.
7: He could never escape it. It was such a silly, terrible, avoidable mistake. And I think Burnham will know that. And in one way, Burnham will hope that Starmer will take all the errors, including those over Gaza and humanitarian relief, or the mistakes, Peter Manson will take them all away, and he can start again with his own programme. But he will also be able to take credit for, and this is ironic, those reforms brought in by Starmer. That'll be popular. Workers' rights, renters' rights.
6: Not necessarily to business, of course. But
7: no, but they'll be popular with the electorate, the voters. There are far more workers
6: Not if we see, you know, those aren't not in education, training or work keep going up, you know, a million already.
7: No, but there's still more people
6: it's
7: in employment now
6: to
7: than there was 2 years ago. Reduce the national insurance increase. And I think national insurance is a poor tax because it is on employment. You could put up capital gains tax and use the extra cash you get from that to reduce employers' national insurance. There's lots of things he can do. But
6: no, the point I was making, it's the combination of the hit to business, and actually the day one rights, they include in that as part of the hit.
7: They didn't
6: introduce that. So there's upsides and downsides of that.
7: They backtracked on day one rights. You get sick pay on day one now.
6: That's still a day one right.
7: Yeah, but not your protection against unfair dismissal, unfortunately.
6: They
7: wrote back on that.
6: Right. Burnham angles for power is a strange front for the Times, because he's been angling for power for quite a long time. But it does have that fantastic selfie in Westminster Hall, including the Starmer loyalists, as we've pointed out there. Steve Reed and Rachel Reeves was there as well.
8: I think there were more than 250-odd Labour MPs there. So the idea that anyone could stop the Burnham juggernaut now does make that a slightly bizarre headline. It feels all but nailed on.
6: Yeah, Financial Times as well. Starmer's exit clears the way for Burnham. Also tells us that the EU has put off next month's summit after the announcement. I think it was the 22nd of July, wasn't it? This EU-UK reset, which could have been one of Starmer's legacy items, couldn't it? If he got, you know, under 30s able to move around a bit more freely,
7: But I think that's a baton that Burnham will pick up and run within the same way, but it will be just postponed for some time as he gets to his feet under the table and he gets to know the other European leaders. But it's the 10th anniversary of the referendum tomorrow. Tomorrow. But now, given that public opinion has swung towards regrets and wanting to go back in, you can't break Labour's red lines on the customs union, the single market, and
6: I'm looking at the Express while you're talking.
7: But he can improve relations because that's where the public mood is now.
6: Daily Mail, Messiah without a mandate. I mean, this is a critical point, isn't it?
8: Yes.
6: If you don't have a challenger and you have a coronation, your policies are not stress tested. Given that Starmer has set out effectively a 3.5-week timetable, what have you got worked out? Your focus has been on regional politics, to be fair, has it not? So how quickly does he have to show he does have a story to tell with policies attached to them?
8: Well, almost immediately, and needs to be very careful at the same time not to be tempted into expensive spending commitments. And we saw a slight lack of discipline on the campaign trail when he said, for example, he'd always backed the so-called WASPI women, 3.5 million female pensioners who he believes have been engulfed in a pension scandal when the state pension age was raised and they were left out of pocket. He suggested he would continue to back them in government and would give them some form of compensation before 24 hours later having to row back heavily on that when it was pointed out that the bill could be as much as £10 billion. So people say of Burnham, personality-wise, he likes being popular. He doesn't like making difficult decisions. He doesn't like saying no to people or being disliked. So being Prime Minister might be difficult for him in that sense. I think this question of his mandate is also something that the opposition parties are going to run with. Nigel Farage, Reform UK leader, has said today, well, there needs to be an election immediately. Now, we're a parliamentary democracy, not a presidency, so there can be a change of personnel at the top of the main party constitutionally. But there is this question, isn't there, of just how much Burnham can differ from Starmer on the policy front while keeping within the bounds of the manifesto and not falling foul of that idea that he's pressing ahead with policies that the country hasn't voted on.
7: I always smile when Nigel Farage points out, and I've got some sympathy with the argument, actually. If we are a parliamentary democracy, not a presidential system, but if the law was changed and you had to have a general election after changing prime ministers, 6 months or something, I'd think that was a good idea. But half Nigel Farage's MPs have changed their parties from

0: underneath it, Tim Stanley says, he's not the Messiah, but a naughty boy is exactly what Labour wants. Do we need to get a bit of fun, humour, personality, humanity back from, what was he called? What's the word for... Oh, goodness me, the opposite of digital. He was analogue in a digital age. Yeah. There you go, there we are. I'll finally get there.
1: I think so. And today, Andy Burnham was just grinning from ear to ear like a Cheshire cat, pictured being mobbed as he walked through Parliament. And there was this moment of levity when he came into the Commons and a Tory opposition MP, I think it was Desmond Swain, shouted out, "Oh, Rome is saved," you know, that mockery. And even that didn't dent his mood. He continued laughing and made this comment.
0: And he came off the train, didn't he, and said, "I'm very looking forward to, you know, being sworn in as mayor." Oh, no, I didn't mean to say that. So there's a sense of humour already, isn't there? Was actually the ode to joy being played while Starmer spoke. Mm-hmm. You know, he could have said... Oh, should we listen to it quickly? Have we got it now? Oh, I'll finish the sentence. OK. He could have said that you just love democracy and done a wry smile, but instead ploughed on. You know, I mean, there's, I think, Oliver Dowden, you know, former Deputy Prime Minister, has asked for this guy to be kicked out now, for this to be banned now. Oh, let's listen. Here it is.
2: "And becoming a party that once again stood proudly with, not against, our national flag."
0: I mean, some people suggest that that has made us a national embarrassment.
3: No, well, look, it's democracy. And look, Andy Burnham won't complain. When he got elected, he was on one, flanked on one side by a man dressed as a bin and the other in a fox outfit.
0: Yeah, absolutely. Oh, yeah. He did walk off stage when they tried to speak. But
3: yes,
0: anyway.
3: I think that was fair enough. It's a Life of Brian fan, Monty Python fan. The quote was, "He's not the Messiah, he's a very naughty boy," not just a naughty boy. Maybe the "very" was too much for him.
0: Yeah.
3: But somebody who worked on the Labour election campaign in 24 and just watched it said in 1 hour you saw more personality from Andy Burnham than you'd seen in 2 years from Keir Starmer. And I'm afraid that one's just a far better communicator, and there's a buzz around Burnham which is almost impossible to create around Starmer, who can be very funny and dry humour in private, but he rarely showed that in public. And I think people like to see you're a bit real. He could do it at Arsenal football, a genuine fan. He'd been replaced by an Everton fan now, but he couldn't crack the jokes, and often they get you out of trouble.
0: Yeah,
3: get you into trouble too.
0: What about Podium Man then?
1: Do you mean podium hot podium guy? To give him his formal title. Anna, come now.
0: Clearly haven't concentrated on him too much, but let's start.
1: Have you noticed he wears the same T-shirt
0: every time he
1: comes out? I think maybe we did also notice, if this isn't too unkind to point out, I think his hairline is receding between...
3: cruel! Oh, dear!
0: Now, once hot podium guy.
1: No. He's still hot.
3: May I just condemn the blatant sexism? Can you imagine if I was a woman and I was saying, "Whoa, doesn't she look great?
0: Shot
3: a wonderful figure."
0: And, an error. Apologies.
3: Talked about
0: we
3: her
0: didn't
3: hair.
0: Start it. The Metro did. Anyway.
4: Next on Sky News. In sport, Lionel Messi breaks yet another record as Argentina beat Austria at the World Cup.

0: hope amongst Andy Burnham's backers is that he can take the formula, which has brought him electoral success in Greater Manchester, and translate that to a bigger stage. That formula has been called Manchesterism. Our deputy political editor Sam Coates has made a film taking an in-depth look at what it means. Here's a flavour.
1: Welcome to Manchester, the living proof of concept for Manchesterism. Andy Burnham's blueprint now for the whole country. His towering showcase for why he wants to be the next Prime Minister. A popular politician.
2: A new path for Britain.
3: Absolutely 10 out of 10, 12 out of 10 if you want.
4: He has a particular ability to channel the emotions of a city.
1: But is this bid for number 10 just a masterclass in political vibes?
5: I'm waiting to see whether or not he actually does want to unpick neoliberalism.
1: There's another side to this city.
6: 37% of children and young people in Greater Manchester are living in poverty.
1: Is Burnham up to it? Even key allies pause.
7: Do you think Andy Burnham will be a good Prime Minister?
8: I think he has the skills to do it.
9: Within 6 months, if he isn't demonstrating proper change, he'll be on his knees as well.
1: This is the story of Manchester's miracle and the man on his way to number 10.
0: Earlier, my colleague Cathy Newman spoke with the chair of the Labour Party, Anna Turley, about Keir Starmer's legacy and the future of the party.
10: Obviously, it's a really sad day because Keir's only the third Labour Prime Minister of my lifetime and only the second to win an election from opposition. So, of course, it was sad to see him outside Downing Street because I think, you know, he's got a huge amount to be proud of. I've been very proud of this government, what we've achieved in just 2 years. And for Keir Starmer himself, what he's done with the Labour Party to turn it around in such a short space of time. I was someone who lost their seat in the 2019 election, was part of the sort of Red Wall wave that was swept away. And I thought it's going to be a decade before we get another Labour government. And Keir Starmer came in, turned the party around, dealt with things like anti-Semitism, got us electable and put a project to the British people that they overwhelmingly approved. And that's an incredible record and he should be very, very proud of that. So, of course, it's a sad day today to see that come to an end. But, you know, I think he's got a huge record to be proud of and I think he made his speech today with real dignity.
11: Have you spoken to him today? How's he doing?
10: Yes, I've seen him. We had a hug and he's you know, very stoic. He's always put the British people first. And that's one of the reasons why, you know, I was a big supporter because he's conscious he's still Prime Minister. He's got to navigate through this situation. And he's someone that he's not prone to anything that many of us would fall prey to around sort of bitterness or whatever. He was very, very forward-looking and you know, say he's focused on what else he's still got to do in his time.
11: But how are the people around him feeling?
10: I think lots of people feel sad and disappointed because you put your heart and soul into projects. You know, people at Number 10 and around the party work long hours and are very committed. And you couldn't do this job if you didn't believe in the project that you're trying to do and the things you're trying to achieve for the country. And we all know in politics, as I've experienced myself, things can be very short-lived. You never know how long you've got. So you have to make every single day in politics, particularly in government, count. So there are lots of people there who, as I said, have given up their time and effort and their lives and their families to do that, not least the Prime Minister. So, of course, it's a sad time and a reflective time, but a lot to be proud of, as I say.
11: I mean, the brutality of politics is such that everybody is looking to the future now and welcoming the new MP, Andy Burnham, who's likely to be the new Prime Minister. I mean, is he the Messiah or is he just a naughty boy, as he quipped?
10: Well, I've known Andy for about 23 years, I think, now.
11: So definitely a naughty boy, then.
10: No, and I've always been a big fan. And I supported him in the last leadership election back in, was it 2015? And, you know, I was disappointed when he didn't make it then. And Manchester's gain was Parliament's loss. So I'm delighted to have him back. And I'm really, you know, glad that he's going to put himself forward. And, you know, I think he's got a huge amount to offer. So we look forward to him setting that stall out over the coming days and weeks. And I know he's got the values and the personality to really, you know, to do a brilliant job.
11: Did you sense euphoria when you spoke to him today, or did you see the weight of the world on his shoulders, knowing the challenges ahead?
10: I think neither, probably somewhere in between. I think delight to be back in Westminster, back in familiar ground, where, of course, he's had a long and very positive career before. And I think a real warmth from the parliamentary party around him. People were really pleased to see him, to welcome him back. We always enjoy celebrating a by-election win, and to win a thumping one like that defeated reform was really positive. So there are a lot of people very, you know, pleased to see him, pleased to welcome him back. And in the midst of what, as I said, is a very sad and sorry day, let's hope there's some rays of optimism here going forward for the country.
11: Well, I mean, it's hard to be optimistic when you look at the challenges ahead, and the challenges haven't changed with the Prime Minister. And what hope does Andy Burnham have of coming up with a plan in just a few weeks when, you know, you had 14 years in opposition to come up with one and you didn't manage that?
10: Well, of course, the challenges are extremely difficult. We know that we're in a very insecure and very volatile world globally. The financial situation is difficult. We face a lot of policy challenges. But one thing is for sure, I know we're in a far better place now than we were 2 years ago. And whoever comes in after the Prime Minister Keir Starmer will have a much better legacy to be able to deal with than Keir Starmer himself inherited.
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13: Can they hold their nerve here?
14: The most important thing here is to understand that cricket has been part of our household because we're so close to India, Pakistan, Sri Lanka, Bangladesh, and we've watched cricket. We grew up watching cricket on TV. We'd go and try and emulate Murali Dharan or bat like Brian Lara or, you know, have the high elbow like how Sachin used to do. No, I mean, it's been great. We've had a lot of noise around when Nepal cricket is inside the country. And of course, we have kids now picking up cricket bats, men, women, young boys and girls wanting to become cricketers. Oh, easy. So while I was playing, everybody asked me, can you open up a cricket academy? So when I retired in 21, the next thing I did was set up a cricket academy. It's turned out into three more academies of the same nature now. And kids come, kids play. We've made it accessible to anyone and everybody. A lot of kids who can't afford, we put them up in facilities where they can train. Just don't worry about the other sides. Just worry on the cricket part of it. And it's just the beginning.
15: This place is good. And practice is also good here. Coaches and environment is good.
16: It's fun to come here. It's like I enjoy playing cricket.
17: She encouraged me to join at first, and because of the environment inside this ground, I was encouraged to continue the game.
14: There are a lot of academies now in Nepal where parents take their kids, put them in a program where they want their kids to now go represent their countries. And for me, that's been the most transformative journey. We had to take up a bus and go train. Now we have parents bringing the kids, you know, to come and, you know, play the game. So I'm happy with where we are.
18: With a lot of associate nations, expats coming in.
19: Yeah.
18: Not with Nepal.
19: No,
18: it's very much, we are representing our country. How important is that?
19: Super important, mate. You have to be a Nepalese citizen to represent Nepal. I think it is important because everyone's playing for the same flag. Everyone's playing for the same group of people. You're not playing for your family who's sitting overseas watching in. You're playing for the nation. You know, so those guys desperate to play well for their country, and that's a big part of creating our success.
20: We are born in Nepal and we all are Nepali. So we are blessed, we are learning, and I think we are going to win World Cup one day for sure.
21: How straight was that? The finger's gone up.
22: The only thing we don't have as much as England or any other top nation is the experience.
0: Let's get the weather now.
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0: It'll be hot into the weekend, with the heat likely peaking midweek when June temperature records look set to be well and truly broken. The Met Office has a red warning for heat and humidity covering central southern Britain tomorrow and Thursday, and more general amber warnings across much of southern Britain from today. Expect 39 Celsius in places and nighttime temperatures above 20 Celsius for many. Today, there'll be a mostly muggy, dry and sunny start, but the far north looks cloudier with a little rain here and there. The morning will stay dry and sunny almost everywhere, although cloud will build in the north, bringing the odd light shower. Ireland's southern coast may well turn rather murky in places too. It'll be very warm and humid generally and hot over southern Britain, but developing sea breezes will keep it cooler around the coasts.
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0: This is Sky News, the headlines. Fighting back tears, the Prime Minister stands down, saying he accepts with good grace that he cannot lead Labour into the next election.
1: I shall spend more time on the most important job, being the best husband I can to my fantastic wife, Vic, who has been a rock by my side through good times and bad.
2: I swear by Almighty God that I will be faithful and bear true allegiance to His Majesty King Charles.
0: Andy Burnham arrives at Westminster to take up his seat in Parliament and meets the Labour MPs he hopes will propel him into power. And red alerts, the Met Office issues warnings over extreme heat set to hit parts of England and Wales in the coming days. Hello and welcome. The UK will be getting its seventh Prime Minister in 10 years after Sir Keir Starmer emerged from Number 10 on Monday to announce that he had accepted with good grace that it was time for him to go. Andy Burnham has now been sworn in as an MP and taken up his seat in the Commons, telling Labour MPs of his intention to be the UK's next Prime Minister. If the Labour leadership race goes uncontested, he could be headed for Downing Street within weeks. Here's our political editor, Beth Rigby.
3: Keir Starmer in happier times.
1: Walking up this street 2 years ago was the proudest moment of my life.
3: The first Labour Prime Minister in 14 years swept into Downing Street on a Labour landslide, now forced out of office.
4: Are you leaving, Mr. Starmer?
3: He had wanted to fight on. In the end, he could not, after losing support of his cabinet and his MPs.
1: The question my party is asking now is whether I am best placed to lead us into the next general election. I have heard the answer of my parliamentary party to that question. And I accept that answer with good grace. Every decision I've taken has been about putting the country I love first. That is why I will resign as leader of the Labour Party. I will ask the National Executive Committee of the Labour Party to set out a timetable with nominations opening on the 9th of July and completed by the summer recess.
3: The sixth Prime Minister to leave office in a decade, brought down not by the ballot box, but his own side. His staff and allies watched on, defeated, as the Prime Minister wrote the first draft of his legacy from opposition.
1: 6 years ago, I inherited a Labour Party that was politically, financially and morally bankrupt. I was told time and time again that my party was finished. But we proved those people wrong.
3: To government.
1: And look at what we've achieved in just 2 years. 500,000 children being lifted out of poverty because of the choices that I made. With Britain once again standing up for decency, respect and the rule of law. Standing up for our values and rebuilding our relationship with our allies in Europe.
3: And in the final moments, a Prime Minister who was always so very controlled showed real emotion, struggling to hold back the tears as he spoke of his family.
1: And when I leave the biggest job in the country, I shall spend more time on the most important job, being the best husband I can to my fantastic wife, Vic, who has been a rock by my side through good times and bad, and being the best dad I can to my beautiful children, who are my pride and my joy. Thank you very much.
3: His wife Victoria wiping away a tear. For months she'd urged her husband to fight on, but this weekend they concluded it was over. He wanted to fight on. What changed?
5: Well, look, he is a fighter, right? Since the day I first met here, he is a fighter. But he is someone who has always, always put country first. And I think he made the decision that fighting on would not serve the party, would not serve, more importantly, the country.
6: Did you agree with that decision, or did you want him to fight on?
7: He looked at the political reality of where we are. I take no pleasure in that whatsoever. I think this is a really difficult moment. But we must look forward now.
3: The rival that forced him out, Quick to Act, Mayor of Greater Manchester and now MP for Makerfield, Andy Burnham, confirming he will stand for the Labour leadership. He tweeted, "Starmer's decision marks the beginning of a transition and it is important that this process is conducted in an orderly and responsible way. I will put myself forward as part of this process." While his other challenger, Wes Streeting, dropped out of the race, back in Burnham and clearing the way for a coronation next month. Wes Streeting writing, "We could spend the summer exaggerating small differences, or we can roll up our sleeves and help Andy to deliver the change our party and country needs. That is the choice that I am making, and I hope that everyone else will back Andy too."
8: Will you announce your intention to stand today?
9: I'm going to get onto the platform, I think.
3: From Manchester in a T-shirt and jeans to London in a suit, Burnham making his way to Westminster, but questions to answer for this man without a national mandate.
10: Andy Burnham, is this a coup? Are you mounting a coup?
11: Prime Minister.
3: Nearly a decade after leaving Parliament.
12: We now come to Andy Burnham, member for Makerfield.
3: Burnham cheered on as he returned, sworn in again as an MP as he journeys to PM. Gently heckled by the opposition before going to Westminster Hall for a family photo with Labour MPs, the Prime Minister in waiting met with smiles and selfies.
6: You talked about the victory in Makerfield as opposed to the losses in the May elections. Is that what swung it for Burnham with MPs?
13: The one thing that unites every single member of the Labour Party and the Parliamentary Labour Party is our absolute fear of Nigel Farage walking up the steps of Downing Street and what he would inflict on this country if he did so. And we have a huge responsibility on our shoulders as the Labour Party to stop that from happening.
6: When the herd moves, it moves, and the scale of Burnham's victory in Makerfield last week sealed Starmer's fate. His party panicked by poor polling, his own unpopularity and the rise of Reform. But the sight of a broken Prime Minister contrasted with a buoyant Burnham will leave scars. Burnham has to try to unite a traumatised party, convince the country he deserves to lead and deliver the change that Starmer could not. It is a massive, perhaps insurmountable, task.
3: But for now, he's jubilant. After two failed attempts to become Labour leader, it is finally Andy Burnham's time. He has won in Makerfield and he's won over MPs. But he might soon, like Starmer, find that the campaign was the easy bit. Governing is much harder. Beth Rigby, Sky News, Westminster.
0: So, what happens now? Although the Prime Minister has announced his departure, it's not exactly a rapid exit, as our Deputy Political Editor Sam Coates explains.
14: One resignation, two very different futures. One sees Andy Burnham chosen unopposed to be the next Labour leader and Prime Minister, which would see Andy Burnham watching England in the World Cup final if they get that far. Another sees Keir Starmer travelling to see the final. That happens if there's a leadership contest with contenders struggling to get the crown. We won't know which of those two paths it is, maybe for another 3 weeks. It might be obvious before then if there's only one candidate, but nobody can be sure until that moment. Wes Streeting was the biggest threat to Andy Burnham, but he threw in the towel earlier today. The question is, are there 81 MPs who want someone other than Andy Burnham or want the tyres kicked on his campaign before he gets into number 10? A very slim path for the likes of Al Carnes or Yvette Cooper, but it does exist in theory. But Keir Starmer's not done quite yet. first, he's going to be on the world stage at the NATO summit. So that's one last big encounter with Donald Trump. Then there'll be a series of domestic goodbyes as he prepares to leave number 10. And he'll be gone after the summer if there's a contest, but before, if it's just a coronation, that's just 4.5 weeks' time. Benny, 2 years into a Labour government after 14 years of Tory rule, and it's change all over again.
0: Well, the Conservative leader, Kemi Badenoch, stopped short of calling for an election, but this is what she had to say about Keir Starmer's resignation.
11: If Andy Burnham is not able to fund the Defence Investment Plan, then we should have a general election. The reason why Keir Starmer has had to resign is because his defence secretary said he was not looking after national security. This is something which I've raised with Keir Starmer again and again. His hiring of Peter Mandelson put a national security risk in our most senior intelligence post. He's not drilling our own oil and gas in the North Sea. Relying on oil from elsewhere, from Russia even, is a national security issue. Not funding a defence investment plan is a national security issue. So if Andy Burnham doesn't have any answers on national security, then we should have a general election now.
0: Meanwhile, after commenting over the weekend about Keir Starmer's future, Donald Trump has now spoken on his resignation.
15: And I told him he's a very nice man. I mean, sort of a friend of mine. I mean, he was not good to us with NATO, Pete, right? He said we can't use the island to land. That was the first. For a couple of weeks, he said, well, but ultimately I gave it to you. Now, that was a bad move. That hurt him badly. But I mean, I wish him well, but he's got two problems, energy and immigration and crime. But energy and immigration.
16: He's
15: really hurt himself very, very badly.
0: So what is Keir Starmer's record on the economy and how does it stack up against the claims he made about his legacy? Our economics and data editor Ed Conway looks at that and the challenges facing the next Prime Minister.
17: Well, a very big day, of course, with enormous consequences for the economy and big questions about what happens next. Well, first of all, should we just look at the market reaction? And actually, in this case, there wasn't that much market reaction. I guess, you know, this was priced in for a long time. There was no kind of fretting or panicking. This is showing you the UK's 10-year government bond yield. It's the thing that we've been focusing on for so long. It's the thing that yo-yoed around. I mean, now you can see the Liz Truss moment. The thing I think to notice about this isn't so much the kind of day-to-day movements, because like I said, there wasn't that much movement. It looks like people have priced this in. But it's just looking at the UK in comparison with other countries around the G7. So these are other industrialised economies. And the key thing to note here is the red line, the UK, is basically much higher than everyone else. And I think this is going to be one of the issues that Andy Burnham faces. You know, like it or not, you know, we are in hock to the bond markets because basically we are borrowing money from the bond markets and investors out there can decide how much they want to charge the UK. So that's not going away as an issue. And of course, the UK kind of high interest rates and we pay all of those. Outside Downing Street, the outgoing Prime Minister, talked about how the economy is going faster than our peers. And I thought it's worth just kind of working out, is that actually the case? Well, yes. If you look at GDP, and this is just the higher the bars are, the faster the economies are growing for the UK and its G7 rivals, or counterparts, one should say. This is the first quarter of this year. And yes, look, the UK is the fastest. But here's the issue. Look back just over 2025, faster than G7 for that period. Look back over 2025, so the last year for which we have the full data. No, we're middle of the pack. It's not bad, but, you know, 1.4% growth rate, not that brilliant in historical standard. And if you look back just since Keir Starmer came into office, well, again, we're kind of high middle of the pack, higher than most of the rest of Europe, but lower, considerably lower than the US. And that's part of the issue there. You've got a lot of AI growth there and not so much growth in the UK. Another thing the Prime Minister talked about was waiting lists falling for the NHS. And here, this is kind of interesting here. Okay, so the line here is basically showing the percentage of patients that are receiving treatment within the 18-week target. So you want that to be higher. That was, you know, used to be the NHS standard, 92%. That's the target that was set by Keir Starmer and Wes Streeting. Okay, that's when they came into office. And just look at what happened afterwards. It has gone up. So they did, just in the last few months, they did just meet that target. Although it's worth saying, the line then went down and they're kind of slightly below the target at the moment. But nonetheless, it's success, but you're still a long way from there. And actually, still a lot of people waiting for those operations and procedures. Small boats crossings, he said that they're falling. Is that really the case? Well, this shows you small boats crossings in recent years over the course of each year. So you can see it mounts over the course of each year. 2025, 2022, the big years recently. Have a look at this year. It's true that it's definitely rising less quickly, considerably less quickly than other years. And so definitely on small boats so far, at least this year, touch wood, that is lower than the rest. And then I think the other thing, the final thing to kind of note is, what is the legacy for Keir Starmer when it comes to the public finances? Because, you know, that is the main thing that the government can really affect, is how much is public spending going to be, for instance. And if you look at public spending, that's where Rishi Sunak wanted to take it just before he came, before he left office. That is where it has planned to go under Keir Starmer. So you've got higher public spending under this government, as perhaps you might expect with a Labour government. The tax burden, again, for Rishi Sunak, it was going to be going up and up. For Keir Starmer, it's going up more quickly, or at least ending higher than it would have been under Rishi Sunak. So you've got higher spending and higher taxes. But the thing that the Prime Minister wanted to focus on when he was outside Downing Street is investment being up. And I think this is significant here. You know, what have they done with that extra spending? This is net investment, how much the government is spending on hospitals, on facilities, on transport and the rest. That's where it was heading under Rishi Sunak. So it was going down. Under Keir Starmer, the plan was to make it go up. And that's a really sizable difference when it comes to public sector net investment. And that, I think, is one thing that maybe this Prime Minister will see as his legacy in the future years, higher investment for the public sector. But, you know, that being said, there are some major challenges facing the government and major challenges facing whoever is going to be the next Prime Minister.
0: In other news, the Met Office has issued a rare red weather warning for extreme heat for parts of central and southern England and Wales. It will take effect at 9 o'clock on Wednesday morning and run till 9 o'clock on Thursday evening. Transport bosses are warning to limit all but essential travel, and dozens of schools have announced they'll finish or close early later this week to protect pupils. Our science editor Tom Clark has more.
16: It's already hotting up and it's going to get much hotter, with the Met Office issuing a red warning for heat for only the second time ever. And this time, the impact could be worse. Temperatures tomorrow could reach 37 degrees in southern England, and by Wednesday and Thursday climbing to 39 degrees with a chance of going even higher. The last time we saw this kind of heat was July 2022, when the UK saw its hottest ever day on record, 40.3 degrees. That brought unprecedented wildfires, failing infrastructure and heat-related health impacts. This week, even though we may not reach that record temperature and recent rains mean wildfires may not be a problem, the risk to health certainly will be. Keeping cool a must, given overnight temperatures are expected to be 20 degrees across parts of England and Wales and humidity high.
18: Humidity and overnight temperatures can be a big part in human health. It can have big effects if your body can't recover overnight, if the temperature doesn't drop sufficiently for that, particularly if you're in vulnerable groups, if you're elderly or have got a pre-existing heart condition, or if you're very young or pregnant. So all of those groups in particular need to pay attention to the advice.
16: There's an uncanny coincidence, this red warning coming on a major meteorological anniversary, 50 years since the heatwave of 1976. Scorched in the collective memory as a long, hot summer, but one that brought melting tarmac, heat-related excess deaths and widespread water shortages. A time before sun cream was really a thing, as well as man-made climate change. Academics from the University of Reading have predicted just how much hotter English summers will become in future, and what a repeat of a 1976 event would look like in today's warmer climate. This week's red warning shows they're effectively bang on.
19: We often talk about global temperature change of 1 degree, but it's important to realise that that 1 degree does not mean that our heat waves get just 1 degree hotter. They become 3 or 4 degrees hotter in southern England, and that may well come as a surprise to people, but it's what we're seeing now and what we're seeing in today's forecast.
16: Forward wind 30 years and predictions would test the faith of even a dedicated sun worshipper. A 1976-style heatwave could bring several days of 40-degree heat with highs of 45. That's what summer currently looks like in Dubai. Our water, power and transport infrastructure struggle in current heatwaves, as does the health of crops and the most vulnerable in society. The impact of future heat is almost unthinkable. I would worry about sounding alarmist if the predictions we'd had so far weren't so worryingly accurate.
0: This is Sky News. Coming up, we'll take a look at the Prime Minister's personal approval ratings and what the public make of Sir Keir Starmer's decision to step aside. You're watching Sky News.
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0: You're watching Sky News. Sir Keir Starmer has announced his resignation as Prime Minister. Here's some of what he said in an emotional speech at the lectern outside Downing Street.
1: Walking up this street 2 years ago was the proudest moment of my life. A new Labour government, the first in 14 years. A page in our country's history turned after years of disappointment and despair. The chance to change the lives of millions of people for the better. That's what I came into politics for.
0: Just 2 years into his premiership, Keir Starmer's personal approval ratings had hit some of the lowest ever recorded for a sitting prime minister. A snap poll conducted on Monday by YouGov found that 62% of people believe Sir Keir Starmer was right to resign, while only 19% said the PM was wrong to step down. A further 19% of those polled said they didn't know whether Starmer had made the right call. Well, our national correspondent Tom Parmenter's been to Cleethorpes, a town informally adopted by Sky News during the last general election campaign, to see what people are making of the Prime Minister's decision.
25: Biggest mistake, I think. I think it was just a mistake from the beginning.
26: You don't kick the captain out on ill just because the team's not liking it.
27: What I want to say, you won't be able to put it on TV, so I just hate him. I think he's useless.
28: Welcome back to Cleethorpes. Along with neighbouring Grimsby on the east coast, these were Sky News' target towns in the 2024 election. The majority here put their faith in Sir Keir Starmer's Labour Party.
29: 2 years in and he's quitting. And I tell you, it's hard to find anyone who feels like they've backed a winner.
30: Since they've got in, they've promised a lot of things and they didn't deliver. And I just didn't trust him.
31: I don't understand what's going on. He said he wasn't going to do it and now he suddenly has, so how can you believe a word anybody says about anything?
29: Do you think he's delivered for the country?
31: No.
29: Does it feel like anything's got better for you?
31: No.
32: Looking at the UK as a whole, it's like nothing important or nothing major has really changed.
26: He achieved as much as he can. I mean, he can't be blamed for cutting off the oil.
33: He's definitely not given small business a chance at all. He's more interested in giving out money than he is on actually making money.
29: And what do you think that says about us as a country, that we've chopped and changed so much in Downing Street?
26: We are a laughing stock of this world.
28: As a first-time voter, Callum backed Labour 2 years ago. He believed Starmer when he said he was fixing the foundations. But it's the pitch to the country that's failed.
2: The British public aren't really listening to the guy anymore. I think it was the way he spoke. I feel like, especially when he does his speeches, there's not as much humanity behind it. And when we look at people like Burnham coming in place, people listen to him. And when he was delivering his speeches in Makerfield, they actually meant something.
25: I mean, I do think that it should go to the people. I think it should go to the vote. I don't think he should just step in.
3: The problem with Andy Burnham is he's a bit fluid, isn't he? He sort of flips and flops to whatever's needed. But if it does go to the vote, I'd be scared. I'd actually go to reform anyway. So, yeah, I'd be happy to give him a go, see what he can do.
28: There may not be a choice. The public's patience with politics is being tested yet again. Tom Parmenter, Sky News, Cleethorpes.
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0: It'll be hot into the weekend, with the heat likely peaking midweek when June temperature records look set to be well and truly broken. The Met Office has a red warning for heat and humidity covering central southern Britain tomorrow and Thursday, and more general amber warnings across much of southern Britain from today. Expect 39 Celsius in places and nighttime temperatures above 20 Celsius for many. Today there'll be a mostly muggy, dry and sunny start, but for the far north looks cloudier with a little rain here and there. The morning will stay dry and sunny almost everywhere, although cloud will build in the north, bringing the odd light shower. Ireland's southern coast may well turn rather murky in places too. It'll be very warm and humid generally and hot over southern Britain, but developing sea breezes will keep it cooler around the coasts.
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0: Next on Sky News, another look at the morning's papers in the highlights from the wrap.
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2: Well, it's time now to see what is making the front pages of tomorrow's newspapers, with one story clearly dominating. So let's take a look then. Starmer bows out is on the front of The Guardian after Keir Starmer resigned as Prime Minister. Out of time is the front of the Daily Mirror, as they say, a decent man tried his best in an almost impossible job. The Sun leads on. He thinks it's all over, and it definitely is for Starmer after he steps down as PM, choosing to put Burnham on the front page. The FT headline is Starmer's exit clears the way for Burnham. On the front of the Telegraph is Burnham set for coronation after Starmer steps down. Burnham angles for power is on the front of the Times, as the former Manchester mayor, it says, could become Prime Minister by next month. The Metro has gone with the headline, Keir's tears and his crown, following Starmer's emotional resignation. The King of the North and South is on the front of the Daily Star as they challenge Andy Burnham to put his money where his mouth is. While the Daily Mail label Burnham as a messiah without a mandate. The Eye reports that the Makerfield MP could become Prime Minister in 3 weeks if he remains unopposed in the race for Labour leader. And Give Us a Proper Brexit is on the front of the Daily Express as it marks 10 years since Britain left the European Union. So plenty to talk about then with Kevin and with Lucy. Welcome to both of you. Should we kick off with The Guardian? Starmer bows out. I know your feeling is it's an Andy Burnham front page day, but...
3: It's interesting. Yeah, you had to make a... night editors will have had to make a choice whether you go on Starmer leaving or Burnham arriving, or whether you can do some combination of both. But if you're going to do Starmer leaving, you want those very, very glum, teary, sad pictures, and the Times has got one of some fantastic use of still photography today, and it is that is the picture, because you could it's all ended so quickly and suddenly for him. It was you could see it coming, but then it just like happens over a few days, and it's in early morning Friday when Burnham got that absolutely thumping majority against reform. Just think if Starmer had allowed him to stand in Gorton and Denton, he would have only beaten the Green. It would have been a rather different political situation, but he beat reform, he beat Farage. And Starmer signed his own death warrant in the role he played. But I think they've also, I've just noticed, the Miliband may be next Chancellor. They've gone... Lucy, for him, that's where their 20p is.
2: Yeah, and it's a critical role. Does it become a tax and spend government? You know, where does it go in terms of left? That's...
3: All governments tax and spend. I've got to say.
2: Do you want to tax more? Let me put it that way, then.
3: Well, it depends who you would tax, then.
2: Labour is known for spending and raising taxes. Let me put it that way.
3: Post-war period for higher economic growth than the Conservative period. So I'll just add that in as well.
2: We're off. So, Daily Mirror, your paper, it's a Burnham day, Kevin says, doesn't agree with the front page. Out of time. But, a supportive front page from them, a decent man, effectively. And this is what many people say, and it's mind-blowing that he's become so unpopular, given everybody agrees he was trying to do right by the nation.
4: Yes. And the headline, out of time, almost wistful. And I've spoken to people today who think that the Labour Party will live to regret this, and maybe sooner rather than later. Labour MPs have seen what happened to the Conservative Party when they attempted regicide, and how they were rewarded by voters at the ballot box for that sense of churn. I think there's also a distinction to be drawn between the likes of Boris Johnson having been turfed out of Downing Street after having been found to have lied, to have held Parliament in contempt on multiple counts. Starmer, by turns, upheld even by many of his critics as a decent man who probably tried his best. It just wasn't good enough. The post-mortems today have been interesting, looking at his failure of storytelling, of narrative, to set out a vision for the country. And so far, even though it was on a local front in Makerfield, Andy Burnham has captured some of that hopey, changey messaging, which is sometimes written off as superficial optics. But actually, that sort of optimism that makes people feel good about their communities, again, also him styling himself as the King of the North. I thought it was significant today he was introduced, flanked in the Commons by two MPs of the Northwest, making clear he is really going to be a leader for, you know, other parts of the country, that's, and sets himself apart from that Westminster elite. Quite striking.
2: Yes, and I heard one commentator today saying that the electorate needs lollipops when someone comes in. And yet what Starmer Reeves gave us was a truncheon, which is the, you know, winter fuel allowance, and a dose of misery, which is the £22 billion black hole. Oh, God. And everyone thought, oh, my goodness, that means they're going to raise taxes, which you said you weren't going to do. So there was an instant, we don't trust you, we think you're lying.
3: No. Already.
2: So the you know, the optimism, you know, the boosterism, which was always levelled at as Boris Johnson, wasn't it? You know, is that going to infect the way he starts if he gets the job, do you think? And it will be a change of tone, a change of vibe.
3: Yeah. I've written in the Mirror for tomorrow that if Starmer does his memoirs, he should call it Winter Fuel, because going after winter fuel in your third week, I'm sorry, cast to die.
2: Day 24, I think
3: it
2: was, wasn't
3: never
2: it?
3: Escape it. It was such a silly, terrible, avoidable mistake. And I think Burnham will know that. And in one way, Burnham will hope that Starmer will take all the errors, including those over Gaza and humanitarian relief, or the mistakes, Peter Manson will take them all away, and he can start again with his own programme. But he will also be able to take credit for, and this is ironic, those reforms brought in by Starmer. That'll be popular. Workers' rights, renters' rights.
2: Not necessarily to business, of course. But
3: no, but they'll be popular with the electorate, the voters. There are far more workers
2: Not if we see, you know, those aren't not in education, training or work keep going up. You know, a million already.
3: No, but there's still more people
2: it's
3: in employment now
2: to
3: than there was 2 years ago. He didn't reduce the national insurance increase. And I think national insurance is a poor tax because it is on employment. You could put up capital gains tax and use the extra cash you get from that to reduce employers' national insurance. There's lots of things he can do. But
2: no, the point I was making, it's the combination of the hit to business, and actually the day one rights, they include in that as part of the
3: hit. They didn't
2: introduce. So there's upsides and downsides of that.
3: They backtracked on day one rights. You get sick pay on day one now.
2: That's still a day one right.
3: Yeah, but not your protection against unfair dismissal, unfortunately.
2: They
3: wrote back on that.
2: Yeah, right. Burnham angles for power is a strange front for the Times, because he's been angling for power for quite a long time. But it does have that fantastic selfie in Westminster Hall, including the Starmer loyalists, as we've pointed out there. Steve Reed and Rachel Reeves was there as well.
4: I think there were more than 250-odd Labour MPs there. So the idea that anyone could stop the Burnham juggernaut now does make that a slightly bizarre headline. It feels all but nailed on.
2: Yeah, Financial Times as well. Starmer's exit clears the way for Burnham. Also tells us that the EU has put off next month's summit after the announcement. I think it was the 22nd of July, wasn't it? This EU-UK reset, which could have been one of Starmer's legacy items, couldn't it? If he got, you know, under 30s able to move around a bit more freely,
3: I think that's a baton that Burnham will pick up and run within the same way, but it will be just postponed for some time as he gets to his feet under the table and he gets to know the other European leaders. But it's the 10th anniversary of the referendum tomorrow.
2: Tomorrow.
3: But now, given that public opinion has swung towards regrets and wanting to go back in, you can't break Labour's red lines on the customs union, the single market, and
2: I'm looking at the Express while you're talking.
3: But he can improve relations, because that's where the public mood is now.
2: Daily Mail: Messiah without a mandate. I mean, this is a critical point, isn't it?
4: Yes.
2: If you don't have a challenger and you have a coronation, your policies are not stress tested. Given that Starmer has set out effectively a 3.5-week timetable, you know, what have you got worked out? Your focus has been on regional politics, to be fair, has it not? So how quickly does he have to show he does have a story to tell with policies attached to them?
4: Well, almost immediately, and needs to be very careful at the same time not to be tempted into expensive spending commitments. And we saw a slight lack of discipline on the campaign trail when he said, for example, he'd always backed the so-called WASPI women, 3.5 million female pensioners who he believes have been engulfed in a pension scandal when the state pension age was raised and they were left out of pocket. He suggested he would continue to back them in government and would give them some form of compensation before 24 hours later having to row back heavily on that when it was pointed out that the bill could be as much as £10 billion. So people say of Burnham, personality-wise, he likes being popular. He doesn't like making difficult decisions. He doesn't like saying no to people or being disliked. So being Prime Minister might be difficult for him in that sense. I think this question of his mandate is also something that the opposition parties are going to run and run with. Nigel Farage, Reform UK leader, has said today, well, there needs to be an election immediately. Now, we're a parliamentary democracy, not a presidency, so there can be a change of personnel at the top of the main party constitutionally. But there is this question, isn't there, of just how much Burnham can differ from Starmer on the policy front while keeping within the bounds of the manifesto and not falling foul of that idea that he's pressing ahead with policies that the country hasn't voted on.
3: I always smile when Nigel Farage points out, and I've got some sympathy with the argument, actually. If we are a parliamentary democracy, not a presidential system, but if the law was changed and you had to have a general election after changing prime ministers, there, 6 months or something, I'd think that was a good idea. But half Nigel Farage's MPs have changed their parties from Conservative Reform without fighting a by-election. We've still got all those Labour MPs that were elected by people. That hasn't changed. Yeah. But he's changed his MPs and he's not had any by-elections.
2: Yeah. Daily Telegraph has the Burnham set for coronation with that selfie picture we've already discussed. But underneath it, Tim Stanley says he's not the Messiah, but a naughty boy is exactly what Labour wants. Do we need to get a bit of fun, humour, personality, humanity back from, what was he called? What's the word for... Oh, goodness me, the opposite of digital. He was analogue in a digital age. There you go, there we are. I finally get there.

0: and said, I'm very looking forward to, you know, being sworn in as mayor. Oh, no, I didn't mean to say that. So there's a sense of humour already, isn't there? Was actually the ode to joy being played while Starmer spoke. Mm-hmm. You know, he could have said... Oh, should we listen to it quickly? Have we got it now? Oh, I'll finish the sentence. OK. He could have said that you just love democracy and done a wry smile, but instead ploughed on. You know, I mean, there's, I think, Oliver Dowden, you know, former deputy prime minister, has asked for this guy to be kicked out now, for this to be banned now. Oh, let's listen. Here it is.
1: And becoming a party that once again stood proudly with, not against, our national flag.
0: I mean, some people suggest that has made us a national embarrassment.
2: No, well, look, it's democracy. And look, Andy Burnham won't complain. When he got elected, he was on one, flanked on one side by a man dressed as a bin and the other in a fox outfit.
0: Yeah, absolutely. Oh, yeah. He did walk off stage when they tried to speak. But
2: yes,
0: anyway.
2: Well, I think that was fair enough. Well, as a Life of Brian fan, Monty Python fan, the quote was, he's not the Messiah, he's a very naughty boy, not just a naughty boy. Maybe the very was too much for him.
0: Yeah.
2: But somebody who worked on the Labour election campaign in 24 and just watched it, said in 1 hour you saw more personality from Andy Burnham than you'd seen in 2 years from Keir Starmer. And I'm afraid that one's just a far better communicator, and there's a buzz around Burnham which is almost impossible to create around Starmer, who can be very funny and dry humour in private, but he rarely showed that in public. And I think people like to see you're a bit real. He could do it at Arsenal football, a genuine fan. He'd been replaced by an Everton fan now, but he couldn't crack the jokes, and often they get you out of trouble.
0: Yeah,
2: get you into trouble too.
0: What about Podium Man then?
3: Do you mean podium hot, hot podium guy? To give him his formal title. Anna, come now.
0: Clearly haven't concentrated on him too much, but let's start.
3: Have you noticed he wears the same T-shirt every time?
0: Actually.
3: He comes out. I think maybe I did also notice, if this isn't too unkind to point out, I think his hairline is receding between...
2: cruel! Oh, dear!
0: Now, once hot podium guy.
3: No. He's still hot.
2: May I just condemn the blatant sexism? Can you imagine if I was a woman and I was saying, "Whoa, doesn't she look great?
0: Shot
2: a wonderful figure."
0: It's an error. Apologies.
2: Talked about
0: her
2: hair.
0: We didn't start it. The Metro did. Anyway.
4: Next on Sky News. In sport, Lionel Messi breaks yet another record as Argentina beat Austria at the World Cup.

0: formula, which has brought him electoral success in Greater Manchester, and translate that to a bigger stage. That formula has been called Manchesterism. Our deputy political editor Sam Coates has made a film taking an in-depth look at what it means. Here's a flavour.
1: Welcome to Manchester, the living proof of concept for Manchesterism. Andy Burnham's blueprint now for the whole country. His towering showcase for why he wants to be the next Prime Minister. A popular politician.
2: A new path for Britain.
3: Absolutely 10 out of 10, 12 out of 10 if you want.
4: He has a particular ability to channel the emotions of a city.
1: But is this bid for number 10 just a masterclass in political vibes?
5: I'm waiting to see whether or not he actually does want to unpick neoliberalism.
1: There's another side to this city.
6: 37% of children and young people in Greater Manchester are living in poverty.
1: Is Burnham up to it? Even key allies pause.
7: Do you think Andy Burnham will be a good Prime Minister?
8: I think he has the skills to do it.
9: Within 6 months, if he isn't demonstrating proper change, he'll be on his knees as well.
1: This is the story of Manchester's miracle and the man on his way to number 10.
0: Earlier, my colleague Cathy Newman spoke with the chair of the Labour Party, Anna Turley, about Keir Starmer's legacy and the future of the party.
10: Obviously, it's a really sad day because Keir's only the third Labour Prime Minister of my lifetime and only the second to win an election from opposition. So, of course, it was sad to see him outside Downing Street because he, I think, you know, he's got a huge amount to be proud of. I've been very proud of this government, what we've achieved in just 2 years. And for Keir Starmer himself, what he's done with the Labour Party to turn it around in such a short space of time. I was someone who lost their seat in the 2019 election, was part of the sort of Red Wall wave that was swept away. And I thought it's going to be a decade before we get another Labour government. And Keir Starmer came in, turned the party around, dealt with things like anti-Semitism, got us
1: a... The man on his way to number 10.
0: Earlier, my colleague Cathy Newman spoke with the chair of the Labour Party, Anna Turley, about Keir Starmer's legacy and the future of the party.
10: Obviously, it's a really sad day because...
11: What are you doing?
10: Yes, I've seen him. We had a hug and he's you know, very stoic. He's always put the British people first. And that's one of the reasons why, you know, I was a big supporter, because he's conscious he's still Prime Minister. He's got to navigate through this situation. And he's someone that he's not prone to anything that many of us would fall prey to around sort of bitterness or whatever. He was very, very forward-looking and you know, say he's focused on what else he's still got to do in his time.
11: But how are the people around him feeling?
10: I think lots of people feel sad and disappointed because you put your heart and soul into projects. You know, people in Number 10 and around the party work long hours and are very committed, and you couldn't do this job if you didn't believe in the project that you're trying to do and the things you're trying to achieve for the country. And we all know in politics, as I've experienced myself, things can be very short-lived. You never know how long you've got. So you have to make every single day in politics, particularly in government, count. So there are lots of people there who, as I said, have given up their time and effort and their lives and their families to do that, not least the Prime Minister. So, of course, it's a sad time and a reflective time, but a lot to be proud of, as I say.
11: I mean, the brutality of politics is such that everybody is looking to the future now and welcoming the new MP, Andy Burnham, who's likely to be the new Prime Minister. I mean, is he the Messiah or is he just a naughty boy, as he quipped?
10: Well, I've known Andy for about 23 years, I think, now.
11: So definitely a naughty boy, then.
10: No, and I've always been a big fan. And I supported him in the last leadership election back in, was it 2015? And, you know, I was disappointed when he didn't make it then. And Manchester's gain was Parliament's loss. So I'm delighted to have him back. And I'm really, you know, glad that he's going to put himself forward. And, you know, I think he's got a huge amount to offer. So we look forward to him setting that stall out over the coming days and weeks. And I know he's got the values and the personality to really, you know, to do a brilliant job.
11: Did you sense euphoria when you spoke to him today, or did you see the weight of the world on his shoulders, knowing the challenges ahead?
10: I think neither, probably somewhere in between. I think delight to be back in Westminster, back in familiar ground, where, of course, he's had a long and very positive career before. And I think a real warmth from the parliamentary party around him. People were really pleased to see him, to welcome him back. We always enjoy celebrating a by-election win, and to win a thumping one like that defeated reform was really positive. So but there are a lot of people very, you know, pleased to see him, pleased to welcome him back. And in the midst of what, as I said, is a very sad and sorry day, let's hope there's some rays of optimism here going forward for the country.
11: Well, I mean, it's hard to be optimistic when you look at the challenges ahead, and the challenges haven't changed with the Prime Minister. And what hope does Andy Burnham have of coming up with a plan in just a few weeks when, you know, you had 14 years in opposition to come up with one and you didn't manage that?
10: Well, of course, the challenges are extremely difficult. We know that we're in a very insecure and very volatile world globally. The financial situation is difficult. We face a lot of policy challenges. But one thing is for sure, I know we're in a far better place now than we were 2 years ago. And whoever comes in after the Prime Minister Keir Starmer will have a much better legacy to be able to deal with than Keir Starmer himself inherited.
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12: We'll do it for Nepal. Can they hold their nerve here?
13: The most important thing here is to understand that cricket has been part of our household because we're so close to India, Pakistan, Sri Lanka, Bangladesh, and we've watched cricket. We grew up watching cricket on TV. We'd go and try and emulate Murali Dharan or bat like Brian Lara or, you know, have the high elbow like how Sachin used to do. No, I mean, it's been great. We've had a lot of noise around where Nepal cricket is inside the country. And, of course, we have kids now picking up cricket bats, men, women, young boys and girls wanting to become cricketers. Oh, easy. So while I was playing, everybody asked me, can you open up a cricket academy? So when I retired in 21, the next thing I did was set up a cricket academy. It's turned out into three more academies of the same nature now. And kids come, kids play. We've made it accessible to anyone and everybody. A lot of kids who can't afford, we put them up in facilities where they can train. Just don't worry about the other sides. Just worry on the cricket part of it. And it's just the beginning.
14: This place is good. And practice is also good here. Coaches and environment is good.
15: It's fun to come here. It's like I enjoy playing cricket.
16: She encouraged me to join at first, and because of the environment inside this ground, I was encouraged to continue the game.
13: There are a lot of academies now in Nepal where parents take their kids, put them in a program where they want their kids to now go represent their countries. And for me, that's been the most transformative journey. We had to take up a bus and go train. Now we have parents bringing the kids, you know, to come and, you know, play the game. So I'm happy with where we are.
17: With a lot of associate nations, expats coming in,
18: yeah.
17: Not with Nepal.
18: No,
17: it's very much, we are representing our country. How important is that?
18: Super important, mate. You have to be a Nepalese citizen to represent Nepal. I think it is important because everyone's playing for the same flag. Everyone's playing for the same group of people. You're not playing for your family who's sitting overseas watching in. You're playing for the nation. You know, so those guys desperate to play well for their country, and that's a big part of creating our success.
19: We are born in Nepal, and we all are Nepali. So we are blessed, we are learning, and I think we are going to win World Cup one day for sure.
20: How straight was that? The finger's gone up.
21: The only thing we don't have as much as England or any other top nation is the experience.
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0: It'll be hot into the weekend, with the heat likely peaking midweek when June temperature records look set to be well and truly broken. The Met Office has a red warning for heat and humidity covering central southern Britain tomorrow and Thursday, and more general amber warnings across much of southern Britain from today. Expect 39 Celsius in places and nighttime temperatures above 20 Celsius for many. Today, there'll be a mostly muggy, dry and sunny start, but the far north looks cloudier with a little rain here and there. The morning will stay dry and sunny almost everywhere, although cloud will build in the north, bringing the odd light shower. Ireland's southern coast may well turn rather murky in places too. It'll be very warm and humid generally and hot over southern Britain, but developing sea breezes will keep it cooler around the coasts.
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0: Very good morning. 6 o'clock, Tuesday the 23rd of June. These are headlines this morning. A coronation or a contest for Andy Burnham, the former Manchester mayor, could be PM within 4 weeks if he goes unopposed. The new Makerfield MP has the backing of the Prime Minister and even Wes Streeting, which means he could land the top job by mid-July. But reforms say he should call an election. About this, the storm before the scorching sun on what could be the hottest June day ever, an early morning thunderous baptism for much of the southeast. 10 years since Britain voted for Brexit, we'll be discussing just how much it's cost with former negotiators Lord Frost and Michel Barnier. And at 6:40, the headlines in the papers with political correspondent at The Independent, Millie Cook. Good morning, Gareth Barlow with you. Well, it's been a dramatic start to the week in Westminster, and now it's all eyes on the man who could be the UK's next Prime Minister. After a historic win in Makerfield, Andy Burnham has secured his seat in Parliament, wasted no time in telling Labour MPs he intends to lead the country. Sir Keir Starmer's cleared the way for him to do just that, standing down after months of pressure. But it's not exactly a rapid exit, as our deputy political editor Sam Coates now explains.
1: One resignation, two very different futures. One sees Andy Burnham chosen unopposed to be the next Labour leader and Prime Minister, which would see Andy Burnham watching England in the World Cup final if they get that far. Another sees Keir Starmer travelling to see the final. That happens if there's a leadership contest with contenders struggling to get the crown. We won't know which of those two paths it is, maybe for another 3 weeks. It might be obvious before then if there's only one candidate, but nobody can be sure until that moment. Wes Streeting was the biggest threat to Andy Burnham, but he threw in the towel. The question is, are there 81 MPs who want someone other than Andy Burnham or want the tyres kicked on his campaign before he gets into number 10? A very slim path for the likes of Al Khans or Yvette Cooper, but it does exist in theory. But Keir Starmer's not done quite yet. First, he's going to be on the world stage at the NATO summit. So that's one last big encounter with Donald Trump. Then there'll be a series of domestic goodbyes as he prepares to leave number 10. And he'll be gone after the summer if there's a contest, but before if it's just a coronation, that's just 4.5 weeks' time. Barely 2 years into a Labour government after 14 years of Tory rule, and it's change all over again.
0: Let's cross Westminster and speak to our political correspondent, Lucy McDade. And Lucy, Andy Burnham only won a by-election a matter of days ago, and now it looks as though he's set to be, well, crowned the new PM.
2: Yeah, it's quite striking, isn't it, that a man, as you say, who wasn't MP until just a few days ago at the end of last week, is now looking increasingly likely to become Prime Minister in a few weeks' time. It's worth pointing out what the kind of timeline is now, because as you were just saying, Gareth, actually, we're not going to see a new Prime Minister tomorrow, the next day, or even the day after that. It's the 9th of July that nominations will open, so anybody who wants to put their hat in the ring to become the next Prime Minister could, in theory, do so. And it all comes down to the amount of support they have, whether or not they have the backing of those 81 Labour MPs needed to get their names onto the ballot paper. If we see a leadership contest, if a number of people come forward, we will see a contest take place over the summer, in which case we will have a new Prime Minister in office by the 1st of September. If there is no leadership contest, and as I say, at the moment, it looks like all of the signals are pointing towards that being the case, then we could have a Prime Minister in place, possibly Andy Burnham, by the 16th or 17th of July. So, as Sam was just saying, only a matter of weeks away. Okay, why are we saying that Andy Burnham looks likely to be coronated as Prime Minister without a contest? Well, you just look at the support that he had from MPs yesterday. I mean, vocally, publicly, there are an increasing number coming out saying that they back Andy Burnham to be Prime Minister. But there was this selfie that he took with MPs. You can see it now. When he arrived in Westminster, he was sworn in as an MP. And just look, I mean, it's worth pointing out, this is customary. Once an MP wins, once a candidate wins a by-election, they come to Westminster, they're sworn in as MPs. This kind of, we call it a photo call. This is regular, this is normal to see. However, it is not normal to see that many people come out batting for them. And I don't think you need any other signal that Andy Burnham Burnham has at least 81 Labour MPs that will be voting for him if there is a leadership contest. Of course, as Sam was saying, that key possible rival, Wes Streeting, he also came out yesterday saying he won't be standing in a contest. He will back Andy Burnham as Prime Minister. I think it's worth pointing out a couple of things, though, very briefly here. Labour hasn't had a directly elected female leader in its history. Will any senior female politicians be weighing that up? I know that within the party, among female Labour MPs particularly, there is an uneasiness that there hasn't been a directly elected female leader. Starmer loyalists are also seething, really unhappy to see the Prime Minister feel that he needed to stand down yesterday. They are looking at options, potentially somebody like Darren Jones, trying to encourage him to run. At the moment, it feels like all roads are leading to Andy Burnham as Prime Minister.
0: And of course now, opposition parties will be calling on him to call a general election. But there's a bit of precedent. Boris Johnson didn't immediately do so. Liz Truss didn't have the time to do so. And it took Rishi Sunak some years to do so too. So will he manage to fend off those calls?
2: Yeah, you're right. We're not necessarily looking at an unprecedented situation in terms of somebody being appointed to the role of Prime Minister without there being a general election. I suppose in the case of Andy Burnham, you look at somebody like Gordon Brown, who was in a fairly similar situation, but he'd been in the Treasury as Chancellor for 10 years. So in terms of what he stood for, I think people knew quite widely what he did stand for. Andy Burnham is obviously coming from the role of the Mayor of Greater Manchester. People are looking at what he's done there to see what kind of mandate he might stand on. As you say, opposition parties. So you've got Nigel Farage, the leader of Reform UK, quite loudly calling for a general election. Interestingly, yesterday saying we are ready to deliver radical change if Labour thinks it can shove another professional politician into number 10. It has another thing coming. But there are some voices within the Labour Party calling for an election. The Home Office Minister Mike Tapp, for example, saying just the other day that anyone who forced out a Prime Minister should be calling a general election to stop this constant churn of politicians. Labour grandee Alan Johnson as well saying that there should be a general election. It's whether or not these calls become insurmountable for Andy Burnham. And of course, we can't ignore the fact that all Labour MPs are united against the fight against reform. One of the reasons why Keir Starmer has been ousted as Prime Minister is because of those catastrophic local election losses, by-election losses to the party as well. So I think as a party, whatever they're feeling about Keir Starmer and Andy Burnham, they won't want to see a general election. I think, you know, give it a few days and we'll see whether or not those calls for a general election start to get louder and louder.
0: Lucy, good to see you. Thank you so much. Well, a lot of world leaders have shared their thoughts on Sir Keir quitting the job, including Donald Trump, who didn't hold back on where he thought the PM had gone wrong.
3: And I told him he's a very nice man. I mean, sort of a friend of mine. I mean, he was not good to us with NATO, Pete, right? He said, we can't use the island to land. That was the first for a couple of weeks. He said, well, but ultimately I gave it to you. Now, that was a bad move. That hurt him badly. I mean, I wish him well, but he's got two problems, energy and immigration and crime. But energy and immigration. He's really hurt himself very, very badly.
0: Well, just 2 years into his premiership, Sir Keir Starmer's personal approval ratings had hit some of the lowest ever recorded for a sitting prime minister. A snap poll conducted by YouGov found that 62% of people believe Sir Keir Starmer was right to resign, while only 19% said the PM was wrong to stand down. A further 19% of those polled said they didn't know whether Starmer had made the right call or not. Well, our national correspondent, Tom Parmenter, has been to Cleethorpes, a town informally adopted by Sky News during the last general election, to see what people are making of the Prime Minister's decision there.
4: Biggest mistake, I think. I think it was just a mistake from the beginning.
5: You don't kick the captain out of ill just because the team's not liking it.
6: What I want to say, you won't be able to put it on TV, so I just hate him. I think he's useless.
7: Welcome back to Cleethorpes. Along with neighbouring Grimsby on the east coast, these were Sky News' target towns in the 2024 election. The majority here put their faith in Sir Keir Starmer's Labour Party.
8: 2 years in and he's quitting. And I tell you, it's hard to find anyone who feels like they've backed a winner.
9: Since they've got in, they've promised a lot of things and they didn't deliver. And I just didn't trust him.
10: I don't understand what's going on. He said he wasn't going to do it and now he suddenly has, so how can you believe a word anybody says about anything.
8: Do you think he's delivered for the country?
10: No.
8: Does it feel like anything's got better for you?
10: No.
11: Looking at the UK as a whole, it's like nothing important or nothing major has really changed.
5: He achieved as much as he can. I mean, he can't be blamed for cutting off the oil.
12: He's definitely not given small business a chance at all. He's more interested in giving out money than he is on actually making money.
8: And what do you think that says about us as a country, that we've chopped and changed so much in Downing Street?
5: We are a laughing stock of this world.
7: As a first-time voter, Callum backed Labour 2 years ago. He believed Starmer when he said he was fixing the foundations. But it's the pitch to the country that's failed.
13: The British public aren't really listening to the guy anymore. I think it was the way he spoke. I feel like, especially when he does his speeches, there's not as much humanity behind it. And when we look at people like Burnham coming in place, people listen to him. And when he was delivering his speeches in Makerfield, they actually meant something.
4: I mean, I do think that it should go to the people. I think it should go to the vote. I don't think he should just step in.
14: The problem with Andy Burnham is he's a bit fluid, isn't he? He sort of flips and flops to whatever's needed. But if it does go to the vote, I'd be scared. I'd actually go to reform anyway. So, yeah, I'd be happy to give him a go, see what he can do.
7: There may not be a choice. The public's patience with politics is being tested yet again. Tom Parmenter, Sky News, Cleethorpes.
0: Goes without saying, many of the morning's front pages are dominated by the PM's resignation. We'll start with The Telegraph, shall we? Burnham set for coronation, the headline on The Telegraph this morning. That picture of Andy Burnham in Westminster Hall with around 200 Labour MPs around him. Let's move on to the front page of The Times, shall we? Burnham angles for power, that same image, also the image of a rather tearful Sir Keir there as he made that resignation speech. The Metro goes with Keir's tears, and then also Andy's crown. Emotional PM and a jubilant Burnham, says the paper. Meanwhile, on the front page of the Daily Star, King of the North and South now, the front page there, getting a hero's welcome, according to the paper, posing for yet another one of those selfie pictures. The Mail calls Andy Burnham a so-called messiah without a mandate. Images of him arriving in Manchester Piccadilly Station, you will have seen the train there, a little delayed on its entry into London. And the Eye says the new Makerfield MP could become Prime Minister, as we've been hearing, in 3 weeks unless a rival candidate emerges in the race for Labour leader. 25 days to build policy platform and a team to govern the UK. All the rest of the day's stories, 6:40, the News Review. This morning, joined by political correspondent at The Independent, Millie Cook. It is just coming up to 13 minutes past six, and of course, a hot start to the week. Going to get even warmer, with temperatures expected to reach almost 40 degrees Celsius in parts of the UK in the coming days. Believe it or not, though, pretty stormy night for much of the southeast. This was the scene in West London just over an hour or so ago. Similar picture across much of the southeast of England. There could be a fair bit of flooding about. There was on my journey in, so do check before you travel. Thunderstorms, typical after long periods of warm weather, like the heatwave, explaining why these images, quite so dramatic. Good 90 or so minute thunderstorm first thing from about 2:30 this morning. Well, the Met Office has issued a rare red weather warning for extreme heat for parts of central and southern England and Wales. Comes into force tomorrow, but today is still expected to be the hottest day of the year so far. Some schools already announcing plans to close early to protect students. Tom Clark has more.
15: It's already hotting up and it's going to get much hotter, with the Met Office issuing a red warning for heat for only the second time ever. And this time, the impact could be worse. Temperatures could reach 37 degrees in southern England, and by Wednesday and Thursday climbing to 39 degrees with a chance of going even higher. The last time we saw this kind of heat was July 2022, when the UK saw its hottest ever day on record, 40.3 degrees. That brought unprecedented wildfires, failing infrastructure and heat-related health impacts. This week, even though we may not reach that record temperature and recent rains mean wildfires may not be a problem, the risk to health certainly will be. Keeping cool a must, given overnight temperatures are expected to be 20 degrees across parts of England and Wales, and humidity high.
16: Humidity and overnight temperatures can be a big part in human health. It can have big effects if your body can't recover overnight, if the temperature doesn't drop sufficiently for that, particularly if you're in vulnerable groups, if you're elderly or have got a pre-existing heart condition, or if you're very young or pregnant. So all of those groups in particular need to pay attention to the advice.
15: There's an uncanny coincidence, this red warning coming on a major meteorological anniversary, 50 years since the heatwave of 1976. scorched in the collective memory as a long, hot summer, but one that brought melting tarmac, heat-related excess deaths and widespread water shortages. A time before sun cream was really a thing, as well as man-made climate change. Academics from the University of Reading have predicted just how much hotter English summers will become in future, and what a repeat of a 1976 event would look like in today's warmer climate. This week's red warning shows they're effectively bang on.
17: We often talk about global temperature change of 1 degree, but it's important to realise that that 1 degree does not mean that our heat waves get just 1 degree hotter. They become 3 or 4 degrees hotter in southern England, and that may well come as a surprise to people, but it's what we're seeing now and what we're seeing in today's forecast.
15: Forward wind 30 years and predictions would test the faith of even a dedicated sun worshipper. A 1976-style heatwave could bring several days of 40-degree heat with highs of 45. That's what summer currently looks like in Dubai. Our water, power and transport infrastructure struggle in current heatwaves, as does the health of crops and the most vulnerable in society. The impact of future heat is almost unthinkable. I would worry about sounding alarmist if the predictions we'd had so far weren't so worryingly accurate.
0: If you've got any of the pictures of the hot weather or of the thunderstorm you want to share with us, do so. Send us an email, themornings@sky.uk, mornings@sky.uk. Now then, 10 years ago today, the 23rd of June 2016, the UK voted to leave the European Union. More than 52% of people voted in favour of Brexit, although the margin was narrow. It led to the most dramatic shake-up of both UK economy and, well, society that many of us have ever experienced. Let's take a look at some of the key moments that ultimately brought that result.
18: We want our country back. We don't want to stay members of the European Union.
19: I believe the choice is between being an even greater Britain inside a reformed EU or a great leap into the unknown.
20: I will be advocating vote leave for the people of this country.
21: What you can do is make sure that the money that comes back to this country is spent on our priorities.
22: And you spend it on the NHS, because that's what the bus says.
21: It is a big bus, but there is a limit to the, you know, the size of the slogan that we can write on this.
23: Come on, you have the whole thing. There you go. It's a delicious ice cream.
24: Did you eat it?
25: Oh, yeah. Every bit.
24: Boris had already licked it.
25: Oh, I don't know.
26: We don't want this. We want our British passports back.
27: Bend your arm out this way, Nigel.
28: I think the people in this country have had enough of experts with organisations from acronyms
29: saying... The people of this country have had enough of experts.
30: Here we stand as two former prime ministers, and we say to the Leave campaign, very directly, you have fundamental questions to answer.
31: You're a fraud, Nigel. Go back down the river, because you're up one without a canoe.
32: And over here,
33: Nigel,
32: just turn around
33: this way. God, you're walking up the
34: Breaking news, a major police operation underway in Birstall near Leeds.
35: Just before 1 o'clock today, Joe Cox, MP for Batley and Spenborough, was attacked in Market Street, Birstall. I am now very sad to have to report that she has died as a result of her injuries.
36: Yeah, beautiful. Okay.
37: Brilliant, thank you.
38: Thank you.
39: Didn't take long. It's the simplest ballot paper I've ever seen.
40: Confident Prime Minister.
41: Morning, sir.
42: Very good day.
34: The total number of votes cast in favour of Leave was 82,000. Yeah!
43: And Sky News is projecting that the UK has voted out.
44: June the 23rd needs to become a national bank holiday, and we will call it Independence Day.
19: Yeah! The British people have made a very clear decision to take a different path. And as such, I think the country requires fresh leadership to take it in this direction.
45: I believe the British people have spoken up for democracy.
46: Shame on you, Boris!
45: In Britain, and across Europe. And I think we can be very proud of the result.
43: There's no plan from Vote Leave and their MPs because they say it's not their job to have a plan. There was no plan from the Conservative government because they didn't want to plan to leave. So there is no plan right now.
0: Brexit means Brexit, and we're going to make a success of it.
1: How about that, then? We'll be talking more about the impact of Brexit through the morning. Lord Frost, the UK's former chief Brexit negotiator, on the programme just after eight this morning. And the EU's former chief Brexit negotiator, Michel Barnier, in the studio a little later at 9.30 this morning. Still to come here on Sky News, excitement in Boston ahead of England's second World Cup game against Ghana later tonight.
2: I'm Ed Conway, and in my new podcast, Stuff Matters, we take an object, crack it open, and reveal the world-shaping forces hidden inside. A pair of earbuds. These are at the heart of a geopolitical battle. The humble banana. This is an economic marvel. A child's booster seat. What if they're actually deterring us from having children? Now, if you want to hear more about all of this stuff, come and listen to my new podcast. It's called Stuff Matters.
3: 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First up, we've got Harrison wrapping his Dr. Pepper in a tiny quilt so it feels at home. Oh, how tender. 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And over to Becca, who's whispering affirmations to her can.
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3: 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It's not a science thing, but it's a Pepper Thing. 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
1: Let's turn our attention to the World Cup. More than 14,000 English fans are expected to be in Boston tonight as the Three Lions look to make it two wins from two games when they face Ghana later. Heavy rain has been forecast, but supporters are riding a wave of optimism after that 4-2 thrashing of Croatia last week. Our sports correspondent Rob Harris is there.
16: The Scotland fans have left Boston. The England fans have arrived here, ready for their second match at this World Cup against Ghana. Confidence is high amongst the Three Lions fans after opening with a 4-2 win over Croatia.
17: After the first game, I'm like, we look good. I don't think as many teams that look better than us.
18: I think that we've got the skill sets within the team now, so we'll see what happens.
20: After the first game, I think it's coming home.
19: I really do.
16: The fans were certainly encouraged by the performance in Dallas, the attacking dynamism, if not those defensive deficiencies which saw them leak two goals. Well, what will Thomas Tuchel do here against Ghana? We've been hearing from the England manager and midfielder Declan Rice.
20: There were some opening cagey performances from a lot of nations, just because it's the World Cup, you know, it's the feeling of being at the biggest tournament in the world. But we know as players the level, we know what's required, and that second half performance was probably the benchmark for us in terms of having to start the game at that level, at that tempo. And we believe that if we can do that from the opening minute, with players that we also have to come on and finish the game, we can beat any opponent in the world.
21: A very famous conductor gave the quote, he doesn't want to disturb the music and he doesn't want to disturb the musicians. So that's basically what we try to do in the coaching team. We don't disturb the players and don't disturb the match. Just encourage them and encourage them to play with freedom, especially in the attacking position.
16: There is no roof on this stadium in Boston and it is expected to rain heavily. But England will be hoping to try to make it 2 wins out of 2.
1: Rob Harris for us there. They certainly will also kick off at 9 p.m. tonight. Shaping up to be a record-breaking June when it comes to the weather. Here's the forecast.
22: You're looking happy.
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1: The forecast looks hot, very hot, into the week. Most likely peaking midweek, June temperature records set to be well and truly broken in the process. Met Office, a red warning for heat and humidity covering central southern Britain tomorrow and Thursday. There are more general amber warnings across much of southern Britain as well. Expect 39 Celsius in places. Nighttime temperatures above 20 for many of us. This morning, dry and sunny almost everywhere. Cloud building in the north, bringing the odd light shower. Island's southern coast, rather murky in places too. Very warm and humid generally and hot over southern Britain. Developing sea breezes will keep it cooler around the coast though. The afternoon, little change. Northwestern Scotland clouding over. Dry, clear night for most. Northwestern parts, cloudier. The odd light shower, humid and very warm in the south.
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1: Still to come here on Sky News, we'll take a closer look at the economic challenges facing the next.
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1: 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You're watching Mornings on Sky News. These are your headlines this morning.
2: I swear by Almighty God that I will be faithful and bear true allegiance to His Majesty King Charles.
1: Andy Burnham securing his seat in Parliament, wasting no time telling Labour MPs he intends to run for party leader. Sir Keir Starmer clearing the way for that, for him to do so, standing down after months of pressure. Unclear if the new Makerfield MP will face any leadership rivals. Deputy Labour leader Lucy Powell says she wants to see an orderly transition of power.
3: The one thing that unites every single member of the Labour Party and the Parliamentary Labour Party is our absolute fear of Nigel Farage walking up the steps of Downing Street and what he would inflict on this country if he did so. And we have a huge responsibility on our shoulders as the Labour Party to stop that from happening.
1: A number of world leaders have shared their thoughts on Sir Keir quitting the job, including Donald Trump, who didn't hold back on where he thought the PM had gone wrong.
4: He's a very nice man. I mean, sort of a friend of mine. I mean, he was not good to us with NATO, Pete, right? He said, we can't use the island to land. That was the first. For a couple of weeks, he said, well, but ultimately, David, you know, that was a bad move. That hurt him badly. But I mean, I wish him well, but he's got two problems, energy and immigration.
1: Today could be the hottest June day ever. Temperatures expected to reach almost 40 degrees in parts of the UK in the coming days. Met Office have issued a rare red weather warning for extreme heat for parts of central and southern England and Wales. That comes into force tomorrow.
10: Humidity and overnight temperatures can be a big part of your health. It can have big effects if your body can't recover overnight. If the temperature doesn't drop sufficiently for that, particularly if you're in vulnerable groups, if you're elderly or have got a pre-existing heart condition, or if you're very young or pregnant. So all of those groups in particular need to pay attention to the advice.
1: Parts of southeast England experienced some pretty huge thunderstorms, means there's a fair bit of flooding about, potentially typical after long periods of warm weather like the current heatwave. The new Prime Minister, whoever that may be, will want to deliver decisive change, but a new political agenda will have to come face-to-face with an uncompromising economic picture. Our economics and data editor, Ed Conway, has been taking a look at those numbers.
11: Well, a very big day, of course, with enormous consequences for the economy and big questions about what happens next. Well, first of all, should we just look at the market reaction? And actually, in this case, there wasn't that much market reaction. I guess, you know, this was priced in for a long time. There was no kind of fretting or panicking. This is showing you the UK's 10-year government bond yield. It's the thing that we've been focusing on for so long. It's the thing that yo-yoed around. I mean, now you can see the Liz Truss moment. The thing I think to notice about this isn't so much the kind of day-to-day movements, because like I said, there wasn't that much movement. It looks like people have priced this in. But it's just looking at the UK in comparison with other countries around the G7. So these are other industrialised economies. And the key thing to note here is the red line, the UK, is basically much higher than everyone else. And I think this is going to be one of the issues that Andy Burnham faces. You know, like it or not, you know, we are in hock to the bond markets because basically we are borrowing money from the bond markets and investors out there can decide how much they want to charge the UK. So that's not going away as an issue. And of course, the UK, kind of high interest rates, and we pay all of those. Outside Downing Street, outgoing Prime Minister, talked about how the economy is going faster than our peers. And I thought it's worth just kind of working out, is that actually the case? Well, yes. If you look at GDP, and this is just the higher the bars are, the faster the economies are growing for the UK and its G7 rivals, or counterparts, one should say. This is the first quarter of this year. And yes, look, the UK is the fastest. But here's the issue. Look back just over 2025, faster than G7 for that period. Look back over 2025, so the last year for which we have the full data. No, we're middle of the pack. It's not bad, but, you know, 1.4% growth rate, not that brilliant in historical standard. And if you look back just since Keir Starmer came into office, well, again, we're kind of high middle of the pack, higher than most of the rest of Europe, but lower, considerably lower than the US. And that's part of the issue there. You've got a lot of AI growth there and not so much growth in the UK. Another thing the Prime Minister talked about was waiting lists falling for the NHS. And here, this is kind of interesting here, okay? So the line here is basically showing the percentage of patients that are receiving treatment within the 18-week target. So you want that to be higher. That was, you know, used to be the NHS standard, 92%. That's the target that was set by Keir Starmer and Wes Streeting. OK, that's when they came into office. And just look at what happened afterwards. It has gone up. So they did, just in the last few months, they did just meet that target. Although it's worth saying, the line then went down and they're kind of slightly below the target at the moment. But nonetheless, it's success, but you're still a long way from there. And actually, it's a lot of people waiting for those operations and procedures. Small boats crossings, he said that they're falling. Is that really the case? Well, this shows you small boats crossings in recent years over the course of each year. So you can see it mounts over the course of each year. 2025, 2022, the big years recently. Have a look at this year. It's true that it's definitely rising less quickly, considerably less quickly than other years. And so definitely on small boats so far, at least this year, touch wood, that is lower than the rest. And then I think the other thing, the final thing to kind of note is, what is the legacy for Keir Starmer when it comes to the public finances? Because, you know, that is the main thing that the government can really affect, is how much is public spending going to be, for instance. And if you look at public spending, that's where Rishi Sunak wanted to take it just before he came, before he left office. That is where it has planned to go under Keir Starmer. So you've got higher public spending under this government, as perhaps you might expect with a Labour government. The tax burden, again, for Rishi Sunak, it was going to be going up and up. For Keir Starmer, it's going up more quickly, or at least ending higher than it would have been under Rishi Sunak. So you've got higher spending and higher taxes. But the thing that the Prime Minister wanted to focus on when he was outside Downing Street is investment being up. And I think this is significant here. You know, what have they done with that extra spending? This is net investment, how much the government is spending on hospitals, on facilities, on transport and the rest. That's where it was heading under Rishi Sunak. So it was going down. Under Keir Starmer, the plan was to make it go up. And that's a really sizable difference when it comes to public sector net investment. And that, I think, is one thing that maybe this Prime Minister will see as his legacy in the future years, higher investment for the public sector. But, you know, that being said, there are some major challenges facing the government and major challenges facing whoever is going to be the next Prime Minister.
1: Details there from Ed Conway. Also check out his new podcast, Stuff Matters. You can get it on the Sky News app. You can get it on all of your podcast download stores, that initial episode as well. Well worth your time. Just also another podcast to talk to you about, because the ransom note sent to the family of Nancy Guthrie, mother of NBC host Savannah, who went missing in late January, has said that she was abducted from her home and had died. For plenty more on that and all the day's top stories, check out Cheat Sheet with Sophie and Wilf.
12: An update on the tragic, traumatic story that we've discussed quite at length on this podcast, the abduction of the mother of the NBC Today show host Savannah Guthrie, Nancy Guthrie. She went missing, as you'll remember, in late January. It has now been reported quite widely in the US that there were two ransom notes early after the abduction, and that the second one had said that she had died during her abduction. Of course, the investigations, as we know, had proceeded since January at pace, even despite that ransom note, and they do continue now. The County Sheriff's Department in Pima, who are leading the investigation, haven't commented on this particular note and say the investigation is ongoing.
1: If you scan the QR code on your screen right now, you can listen to Cheat Sheet in full or just find it online too. Now then, time for the sport.

0: Paul, let's take you back to the start. You get a call from Carlo. What's going through your head?
1: That you hope it's going to happen. Like a lot of times in football, you get a call that something, there's a possibility there that you could be joining a new club, a new team. And there was one period, like a year earlier, you know, is Carlo going to be leaving Real Madrid? Brazil were interested in him. It was a possibility that they could have joined together a little bit earlier. But I suppose the stars aligned at the right time. It was time for Carlo to leave Real Madrid. Brazil were looking for a new head coach. So often what happens in football is about timing. Yeah, it was a great feeling when it actually happened.
0: What does the role entail? Just give us an outline of what it looks like from your perspective.
1: A lot of the role is about watching players so that when it comes to squad selection, that you're picking the players that are in the best form. There's a lot of players that are from Brazil that play in the Premier League. You know, there's over 20. And, you know, that takes a lot of time up of travelling around.
2: Personally, I've watched, I must say, about 150 games this season. I think I went to 60 games live, which is a lot. And then watching here on my laptop or on the television. Watch some good games.
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7: Hot into the weekend, heat peaking, midweek June temperature records set to be well and truly broken. The Met Office, a red warning for heat and humidity covering central southern Britain tomorrow and Thursday. More general amber warnings across much of southern Britain too. 39 Celsius in places, nighttime temperatures above 20 for many. The morning looks dry and sunny almost everywhere. Cloud building in the north, bringing the odd light shower. Island's southern coast, murky in places, very warm, humid generally. Hot over southern Britain. Sea breezes keeping it cooler at the coasts.
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7: Gareth Marlowe with you on Sky News. Let's take a look at the stories making the headlines in the papers in the News Review. This morning, joined by political correspondent for The Independent, Millie Cook. Good to see you.
8: Good morning.
7: We would typically just talk all about the weather, but there's an even bigger story in town.
8: Shocking.
7: I think every front page. a busy day in politics, and it was only Monday.
8: Yeah, it was a busy Monday. I think it was an early start for a lot of correspondents because there were rumours that Starmer was going to resign at about 7:30 in the morning. We did see the Prime Minister set out plans for his resignation yesterday. He decided to step down as Prime Minister and Labour leader. He'll stay in as an interim leader, as a caretaker Prime Minister, as a leadership contest gets underway in July. On the front of the Telegraph this morning, we have Burnham set for a coronation, which is effectively a nod to the fact that Andy Burnham's returned to Westminster after the Makerfield by-election. And now he's widely expected to effectively be appointed as Labour leader without a vote because he's unlikely to be challenged. I think a lot of his possible challengers, like Wes Streeting, who backed him yesterday, have taken one look at his support and realised that if they challenge him, they're not going to win and they're less likely to have a cabinet role at the end of it.
7: There's this situation in there that some will say, well, look, you need a contest to make sure that it's due process. Yeah. The other people say, look, we just need to get on with the job of governing and we don't want to kind of fall into the same bear trap that the Conservatives did time and time and time again. Mm. But when you see that picture of circa 200 MPs behind Burnham, you'd be a brave Labour Party member to stand and try and challenge any of that, surely.
8: 100%. I think it's... Wes Streeting's been making a lot of noises about a leadership challenge in recent weeks. So I think he was gambling on the fact that Burnham might not have won the Makerfield by-election. And he was setting out his stall for what he'd do in power. But then yesterday, on the Monday, after Starmer resigned and after the scale of Burnham's victory in Makerfield became clear, he beat Reform quite clearly, despite Reform having been expected to do well there. Yeah. Wes Streeting came out and said, look, the ideas that I've put forward, I can happily do in a Burnham government. I've had long conversations with him, he said. And so I'm going to back him. And I think that's a clear move from Streeting to just hedge his bets and try and slot in behind Burnham in the hopes he'd get a cabinet role. I also read an interesting article by William Hague, I think it was yesterday it came out, saying that actually a leadership contest could just hobble Burnham because then you get bound into making an awful lot of pledges. And really, if you're making loads of pledges, people try and hold them to you, which is positive accountability in politics. But there is an argument that those pledges are what leave leaders kind of tied in knots. And it might have also been what was the downfall of Starmer, because he was tied in a lot of financial knots when it came to the promises he'd made. And then he kind of couldn't really do everything he wanted. So even though a lot of people would say that accountability is a very, very good thing, there is also an argument that at this point we just need someone who's able to govern.
7: And there's precedent, if we go back to, 2008, somewhere around there, Gordon Brown came straight in off the heels of Tony Blair. There was no

0: a contest at that point either. And, you know, there was kind of thin contests, you know, between Sunak and Truss, and then ultimately Sunak was kind of anointed as leader of the Conservatives. So it's not without precedent. The front page of many of the papers kind of shows this relatively beaming Andy Burnham. The front page of the Financial Times is a rather sorry-looking Sir Keir Starmer, yeah, alongside his wife Vic there. And he made his way through that entire speech. And then when he talked about being a husband and a father, that's when the emotion cracked through. And it was hard not, I think, as any kind of any human to watch that and go, oh bless you. Just bless you for that bit. Because you sacrifice, I don't know, I've not been prime minister, breaking news. But you sacrifice a lot, one should imagine. And you ask a lot of your family in that moment. And I'm sure he's now probably asking a lot of his family in kind of in a different way in the coming days and weeks. It's that kind of weird paradox of one side of the party through, the other side of the party, much smaller, probably really kind of licking their wounds this morning.
1: Yeah, I think that's it. And I also think that a lot of people in the Labour Party appear to be in agreement that Starmer, it was right for him to go. But I don't think that takes away from the fact that they also agree that Starmer was doing his absolute best.
0: Everyone says he's a thoroughly decent guy, whoever meets him.
1: Yeah, and I think that that really came through yesterday. And I think in the lead up to someone's resignation, you sort of forget that they're a person behind it. And I think that it's just the raw politics of it. And people are calling for him to go. And I think that now he has gone, and we saw that emotion from him, one of the first times we've seen real emotion from Starmer. I think there is a real sense now that he should be treated with respect in this moment as we look for another leader.
0: We will pepper in applause for all your comments
1: going
0: through the rest
1: of it.
0: On it, there's some pictures of Sakir yesterday as we talk. The applause is for you. We'll bring it back. We'll bring the wiggly worm as well. For the clapometer. Let's just talk about a little bit on the Telegraph pages. The Guardian, actually, just briefly. Pages 4 and 5. Just because there's this interesting thing about what will Burnham do in his first 100 days. And I just think, are we still falling into this trap of this 100 days? It's almost impossible to do anything in 100 days. You know, even plan a holiday, let alone run the country, you know. But there's this desperation to kind of pin colours to the mast in 100 days. And you kind of think, to your point about kind of a leadership contest, hemming themselves in, pigeonholing themselves, making promises that then it turns out impossible to keep. And it's not just politics in the UK. You sit time and time again, kind of politicians that promise to come in on this wave of change, and then discover actually the wheels of change turn much more slowly. Mm-hmm. And so the paper, you know, talking about kind of the various things that may or may not happen. And, you know, the first point they make out is the train was running late. So, you know, it's kind of a delayed start to 100 days, if anything.
1: Do you think it's really tricky in politics because you're trying to move as quickly as you can because you've only got a 5-year term before you're up for election again? But also you're trying to make overarching change that actually lasts. And also the bureaucracy of the British state means that things just don't get done quickly. So there's this tension between trying to actually create that long-term change and show that you're not just here for short-term fixes. Also, you need short-term fixes because in a few years you're going to be fighting the next election. So I do think there is this really difficult situation that politicians find themselves in. And I think that was I think Labour tried so hard to make change, but they just couldn't do it quick enough. And people's patience was so spent under the Tories that there was this real sense of impatience when it came to Labour, and they just didn't move fast enough.
0: Well, Keir Starmer asked for a decade of national renewal, effectively said, look, you voted me in 2024, you're going to need to vote me in again in 2029. By the end of those 10 years, we'll have got change. But the problem was he started that change by making it grand colder.
1: Yeah.
0: And kind of that was then almost the dominoes started to slowly fall from that point for some people. And you listen to some MPs say, look, we're still hearing that on the doorstep now of the winter fuel payments. And then the various U-turns are making it even harder for farmers to kind of potentially stay in business and to produce the food we need to eat. And so the Labour Party came in with this promise of change, but saying we're going to make tough decisions. But they then followed that up with like a, guys, it's really bad out there, rather than like, lend us your ears, lend us your support, stick with us, you know, bear with us, we can do this together. There was the tough talk and the tough action, but then a quite kind of shoulder-shruggy resignation about it all, which it took, what, 18 months for that kind of narrative to change? And that will be a challenge for Burnham, won't it? Of saying, look, the kind of the optics, the national situation hasn't really shifted. I'm just a different guy trying to manage it.
1: I do think that's what Burnham has. I think there are lots of questions over what it is that Burnham offers. especially given he's not got a clear ideological vision. But he is a more positive figure than Starmer, and he's a bit more charismatic as well.
0: Well, according to the front page of the Telegraph, he's not the Messiah, but a naughty boy. A reference there to Monty Python from days gone by. This was kind of the heckles as he walked into the chamber. There was one from Sir Desmond Swain about kind of, what was it, Rome? Was there a reference?
1: Yeah, there was a lot going on in the
0: There was an awful lot going on. And then, you know, he's not the Messiah. And then at the dispatch box, Burnham looks up and goes, but he is a naughty boy.
1: Yeah. I think a lot of people are saying that that's what sums up Burnham's appeal as opposed to Starmer, is that he's got a little bit more edge to him than Starmer does. And I think that some people, there's kind of that like nerd jock thing with politicians that people talk about, how it supposedly alternates between. And I think that Burnham is hoping that he can be a sort of cooler figure. Whether that's the case, I'm not sure. But I do think that there is something to be said for the fact that Starmer's such a lawyer and he's such a sort of technocrat. And people want a bit more, they want a bit more fun in politics and they need a bit more energy. And I think that Burnham, I don't know, I think there's something to be said for the fact that maybe someone with a bit more emotion and a bit more charisma is what the country needs. But whether or not he'll be able to match that with policies that actually support Britain is another question.
0: Trying to decide whether Truss was nerd or jock and where that all fits. It's all very confusing now. What I can tell you, though, we can go even further back in time in politics. 10 years since the Brexit referendum. A double-page spread in the Express. Actually, Express going pretty damn hard on this story this morning.
1: Yeah, I think it's fascinating that we're 10 years on from Brexit, and I feel like a lot of the conversations are still the same. Mm. The Express's argument is sort of, their line is, give us a proper Brexit. They're effectively saying, especially given Starmer's, he put a reset with the EU at the centre of his vision for government. He's trying to craft out a closer relationship with the EU after years of tension under the Tories. The Express is actually saying, no, we want a hard Brexit. I think that really the sort of most interesting thing here is the fact that Britain is still having a lot of those conversations about immigration, about what it means to be a sovereign country. Is it worth having, sort of carving out our own laws only for us to be completely separate from the EU and not being able to trade so easily? It's those trade-offs of ideology against actually having free-flowing trade and sort of dynamic alignment with the EU.
0: Well, I guess the colour of the front door might have changed slightly, but the issues at the doorstep haven't really, have they? And if anything, it kind of got more significant in some realms. More coverage on Brexit. Also, there's a kind of a throwback VT, a report we did, which does kind of bring about some of the various bits you may have forgotten about. Just enough time, 40 seconds, to talk about the weather. It's going to be a hot one. The record is July 2022, 40.3. This is the situation overnight, the thunderstorm over central London. But it could potentially edge to 40 Celsius. So at the risk of sounding like all of your mothers, water, sun cream, hat, stay inside, because it's brutal out there. And actually, a friend of mine who's from France saying that much of France now, they're not allowed to sell alcohol. That is the response there from the authorities.
1: Seems sensible.
0: So could you, it's sensible, but could you imagine that
1: Wouldn't
0: go down well on this side
1: of the pond. I actually regret saying it was sensible, to be honest.
0: Do take care. Really good to have you, Millie. Thank you so much. Good to have you with us. Plenty more Safe and Well coming up after the break.
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0: Good morning. It is 7 o'clock and welcome to Mornings with Bridget and Frost.
1: With Sophie and Wilf, a very good morning from me as well.
0: A coronation or a contest for Andy Burnham, the former Greater Manchester Mayor, could be Prime Minister in 4 weeks.
1: The storm before the scorching sun on what could be the hottest June day ever. We had an early morning thunderous baptism for much of the southeast. Wow.
0: Amazing scripting there. The red extreme heat warning now in place forces the closure of dozens of schools. Temperatures could hit 37 degrees in parts of southern England.
1: Also today, investigators looking into the kidnap of Nancy Guthrie give an update on an alleged ransom note.
0: Today also marks 10 years since we chose to leave the EU. So how's it gone? We're going to be joined by Nick Clegg to try and find out.
1: Hey, very good morning to you. The dust has settled on a whirlwind day in Westminster, which saw Sir Keir Starmer resign and a hero's welcome by many Labour MPs for the new Makerfield MP, Andy Burnham.
0: So we could have a new Prime Minister in less than a month if no one else runs to challenge Andy Burnham in a leadership contest. It was an astonishing day. We're just going to look back at how it all unfolded.
1: After a weekend of largely silence, Sir Keir Starmer announced his resignation yesterday morning. He said he'd listened to Labour MPs who don't think he's the right man to lead them into the next election, and he accepts their decision with good grace. He choked up at the end of his speech, talking about his wife, who he described as the rock by my side, and his children as his pride and joy.
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0: Well, look, in a sign of just how brutal politics can be in Westminster, focus shifted pretty quickly to the man who was likely to get his job, Andy Burnham, raced to London for his parliamentary swearing-in to a pretty giddy reception from MPs across the House.
3: Naughty boy.
1: And it was all smiles when he gathered with colleagues in Westminster Hall, selfie included, of course, most Labour MPs, perhaps all of them, gathered for that.
0: Yeah. More than outside Downing Street to hear Keir Starmer's speech, that's for sure. So, look, what next for Andy and for the Labour Party? And for all of us, to be honest, because this is all about when we're going to get a new Prime Minister. So the first date to look at is this one, 9th of July. That's when nominations open. Anyone who wants to run for Labour leader has got to apply from the 9th of July to the 16th of July. They closed just a week later. So if nobody comes out in challenge of Andy Burnham, he could be Prime Minister by the 17th or the 18th of July. So, in other words, we could have an Andy Burnham Prime Minister in less than 4 weeks, mid-July. If there is a contest, so if someone runs, Darren Jones, for example, one of the names that's been talking about, you never know, someone like Al Kearns could decide to throw the hat in the ring, then we're looking at 1st of September. And that would be, of course, just ahead of the party conference as well, later on that month. I want to show you another screen now because it's all about personalities. Policies will come soon, but there's a few really, really key announcements that we need to hear from the Andy Burnham team, who we're expecting will be our next Prime Minister. Who is he going to choose as Chancellor? Could be Wes Streeting, for example. He decided not to run yesterday. He said he was going to row in behind Andy Burnham. Could he have been promised a job? Ed Miliband, of course, we know that he wants it. We know he is somebody who has supported Andy Burnham for a long time, who has told Keir Starmer he should stand down and make way for him before. Could he be the next Chancellor? Shabana Mahmood, another name that's been mentioned, although there is an understanding that she's most likely to stay as Home Secretary. Or even Yvette Cooper. Maybe the decision is that Wes Streeting to alienating for the left of the party, Ed Miliband to alienating for those on the right, perhaps a unifying Chancellor could even come in as well. So much to discuss. Let's go now to our political correspondent, Lucy McDade, who joins us live from Downing Street. Lucy, what are you expecting from a potential Andy Burnham Prime Minister?
1: Can we hear the sound?
4: Where the press pack was out in force, waiting, of course, for the Prime Minister, who eventually came out and announced that he would be standing down. All eyes now, as you say, are on Andy Burnham. So what can we expect from this man who was the Mayor of Greater Manchester, needs to stand down from that? He's now an MP and is going to put his name in the ring to become the next Prime Minister. All roads at the moment are leading to an immediate coronation for him, of course, unless some of those eventualities that you just mentioned, Sophie, do come to fruition. The truth is, with Andy Burnham, is you can't really think of a scenario that we've seen like this before. OK, Gordon Brown, he automatically became Prime Minister. There was no leadership race for him. But he had been in the Treasury for 10 years. People kind of knew what he stood for. With Andy Burnham, all we've got really is what he's done as Mayor of Greater Manchester. We do understand that next week we will get more from him in terms of policy. But what has he said so far? He's talked largely about renationalising key industries, public sector, so water, energy. He speaks a lot about devolution, this idea of pushing power out of Westminster. Of course, that's what Keir Starmer spoke an awful lot about. But I think you can probably get from a lot of regional mayors that there was some frustration about the speed at that which was happening. Andy Burnham has, of course, been one of those mayors. He knows the importance of having more power for local leaders. There have been a number of reports about what he could do when it comes to that. Of course, the other question is, who will he appoint into these top roles? Sophie, you were talking there about Chancellor, but let's just look at some of the key players. Louise Haig, who was the former Transport Secretary under Keir Starmer, she was fired from that role because it turned out that she'd once had a fraud conviction. She has played a really key role in getting Andy Burnham back to Westminster. Angela Rayner, will she make a return to frontline politics? Somebody like Miatta Fambalame, you might not know who she is, but she was a devolution minister until quite recently, again, has played a key role in getting Andy Burnham re-elected as an MP. It's worth pointing out that Labour has never had a directly elected female leader. And at some point, there was a real discussion about whether a female politician should be running to be the next Labour leader. I think given the amount of support that Andy Burnham has, it feels increasingly unlikely that that's going to happen. But I do think it's really important to point out that actually a lot of the figures key to getting Andy Burnham in this position to be Prime Minister now are strong political women. Important to point that out. So there are a lot of question marks at the moment. What will Andy Burnham do? I think those very loyal to Keir Starmer, who feel very unhappy at the way in which he had to come out yesterday, given that very emotional speech at the end of his premiership, I think a lot of them will want to see a mandate, a policy platform from Andy Burnham before they feel confident that he can just automatically take over as Prime Minister.
1: Lucy, great stuff. Thanks so much for that. And I have to say, as we sort of dwell on this idea that it looks likely, if not definite, that Andy Burnham could be Prime Minister quite quickly, you're reminded of perhaps the biggest criticism of Starmer's premiership, that he didn't come in with a clear plan. And Andy Burnham, if we're still debating, you know, who could even be his chancellor, and there's such different characters that are being considered, he clearly doesn't have that plan yet, and he hasn't got much time to get it ready. You just think that, you know, without his own mandate, he has to have a strong start. The next 6 months, the rest of this calendar year, he has to hit the ball out of the park. And that is not hugely likely if you haven't got a plan in place. So, crazy situation to be in.
0: I mean, maybe he does, and we just don't know it, right? That is a possibility, right? You know, he has been planning this for some time.
1: But I agree, maybe he does in his head. Maybe he does on his own notepad. But he hasn't got the team in place.
0: Yeah,
1: you know, to operate government requires, you know, as we can discuss with, you know, the government coming up, it requires all sorts of things. And clearly that is what Starmer and co. underestimated.
0: And as you remember as well, that they wanted longer as well to prepare, remember? Mm-hmm. They wanted the September handover, and it feels to me like it's going to come potentially a lot sooner than that.
1: Now, the other big story of the day, a red extreme heat warning is in place for parts of southern England, and it could be a June record breaker. Let's get to Kirsty. Delighted Kirsty's here because we got ourselves tied in knots on cheat sheet trying to work out exactly what was happening. How did we have this massive downpour this morning, which maybe no one waking up is going to realise happened overnight? But
5: a lot of people got woken up last night. So many lightning strikes, 26,000 lightning strikes in just the past 24 hours. Really bright, really heavy, some hail mixed in as well. And because the ground's so dry, there's such sudden downpours that it caused quite a lot of puddles in the roads as well. So really crazy. And it's because the air is so hot, there's more instability and that can trigger some really heavy downpours. In fact, a tropical night for some of us, so it was really muggy. The air is coming in from southern Europe. You just saw a glimmer there of that really hot weather there across the south. I was actually at a climate forum the other week and I was talking to people across Europe about the hot weather and we're all talking the same. It is so hot and it's not right. It's too early in the season for that. You can see behind me there, we've got temperatures in the 40s. And parts of Western France, ridiculously hot, and that heat is spreading our way as well. We're underneath something called a heat dome, which is an area of high pressure that gets stuck and it doesn't move. And day by day, the temperatures are rising. So we've got the strong sunshine. We've just had the summer solstice and we're seeing those numbers rising. Now, I've not put 40 on there, but there is still a chance we could see that. So we're looking at maybe a 20, 30% chance we could see 40 degrees. Thursday is set to be the peak of the heat. The West Midlands actually most likely to see the really high temperatures. So it really is quite unfathomable. This actually today is the 50th anniversary of 1976, which has gone down in history as a really notorious long, hot, dry summer spell. And our June temperature records do show that. You know, the maximum June and the warmest June night are from 1976. We're set to beat those today and tonight. It's going to be a very warm day today. 37 degrees, that would beat the June record. And then the 40 degrees, it could well happen. We could see the 2022 record under threat. But it's much more humid. There's much more heat stress. So that heat in 2022 was very dry heat. This isn't. This is humid and that puts a lot more stress on the body.
1: Wow. So the June record is what exactly?
5: 35.6 Celsius.
1: So based on this, we're definitely going to smash that. I think it's
5: 95% chance we're going to obliterate that one.
1: Wow. Yeah.
6: Can I ask a question that I got puzzled about? If it rained overnight, does that not mean it's going to be cooler?
5: It does cool things down a little, but we're very quickly going to ramp up again. So all the water that's around is going to evaporate really quickly and temperatures are going to creep up. It may be a degree lower today than we thought it was going to be a few days ago with the rain, but it's not going to.
1: Can I follow up on that with our other ignorant questions?
5: Keep them coming. I love the weather.
1: It will be at least a bit dry. It'll be less muggy.
5: Unfortunately not. We're still looking. There's something called the dew point temperature, and that's really critical in determining how it's going to feel. And that's a measure of how much moisture is in the air.
1: Even after it's just dumped all the rain?
5: Even after we've
1: seen got a lot of moisture in the air.
5: There's still a lot of moisture in the air. And this thunderstorms last night were only in the south. We've still got very warm weather. And that warm weather spreading northwards, even into parts of southern Scotland, could see some heatwave conditions building.
1: Kirsty, great stuff. Thank you very much for that. Let's get out to Graham next, because dozens of schools have been closed. Transport networks have issued warnings. Care services, of course, are also being told to prepare. Graham, where do we find you this morning?
7: Well, we are in West London and we're outside Kingsley Court Care Home. And obviously the next few days are going to be really challenging. You heard there the last record for the hottest day in June was set in 1976. We are expecting to breach that today, potentially going over 40 degrees in the coming few days. Red weather warnings, heat alerts covering swathes of Britain. Amber weather warnings, amber heat alerts in place for an even larger area. But what do those warnings mean? Well, they mean potential disruption on travel, railroads, flights even. They mean potential problems with telecommunications as equipment struggles to cope. But perhaps most concerningly is its effect on people. Red alerts mean that even normally healthy people might struggle to cope. Amber alerts mean that the vulnerable, the very old and the very young will struggle as well. So actually, a place like Kingsley Court Care Home, well, they've really got their work cut out in the coming few days. We're going to be seeing today how they are going to cope, what their concerns are. Obviously, they flung their windows open, the fans are out. But will that be enough to keep their residents cool, to keep them comfortable? As you heard there, climate experts say that climate change is a driver of these increasingly common hot spells. So what they learn in the coming few days will doubtlessly help in the coming few years as well. So it'll be really interesting to go inside and to speak to the staff here about just how they are going to work through the coming few days. And to speak to residents as well about their experiences at a time when actually it can be quite scary for them.
1: Graham, great stuff. Thanks so much for that. And if you've got pictures of the heatwave and hot weather, all that thunderstorm, do share them with us, mornings@sky.uk. And, of course, be careful in what is some seriously, seriously hot temperatures.
0: Now, a really serious story next. Sir Geoffrey Donaldson, who spent his first night in prison after he was found guilty of 18 child sex abuse charges, including rape.
1: The former leader of the Democratic Unionist Party has been warned he faces a lengthy prison term for the historical offences, which occurred between 1985 and 2008. He'll be sentenced in September.
0: Now, the US Vice President JD Vance has left Switzerland after some pretty lengthy talks with Iran to try and secure a pathway for a final peace deal to end the war. The United States is claiming success from the talks, saying that Iran has agreed to allow nuclear inspectors into the country.
1: Let's get out to Ivor, who's in Beirut for us this morning. So, optimism after, I guess, a few wobbles over the weekend?
8: Yeah, morning, Wilf. Morning, Sophie. So, JD Vance certainly was striking a very positive tone yesterday. After those talks, he said they created a very good foundation for a successful final deal. Iran and the US, remember, signed a temporary deal to end the war last week, and that gave them 60 days to reach a final deal and to resolve those key issues like Iran's nuclear program, the war here in Lebanon between Hezbollah and Israel, and how to keep the Strait of Hormuz open. And on all of those fronts, we're told that progress was made at these first round of talks in Switzerland. So on the nuclear question, JD Vance said that Iran had agreed to allow independent inspectors back into the country. They haven't been there since last summer when the US and Israel bombed Iran's nuclear facilities. But now we're told that talks to resume those independent inspections will resume at some point soon, potentially as soon as this week. On the situation here in Lebanon, Vance said the two sides had created or agreed to create what's called a deconfliction cell, which is supposedly a way to ensure the ceasefire here between Israel and Hezbollah holds. And it is a very shaky ceasefire. Fighting flared up again on Saturday, just hours after the latest truce was agreed, putting the whole wider deal at risk. But now there has been a lull since then. So there's tentative signs of progress there as well. And finally, on the Strait of Hormuz, both sides said that they agreed to a mechanism to keep the strait and that waterway open and to allow safe passage for ships and tankers because the main channel is still mined. And in return for all of that, last night, the US actually partially lifted sanctions on Iranian oil, which I think Tehran will point to as a very big win indeed. But it all came with a warning from the White House, with President Trump saying, "I will do what I have to do if Iran doesn't stick to the deal." So a thinly veiled warning to restart the war if he doesn't get what he wants. So the progress, I'd say, is still very precarious indeed.
0: Ivor, thank you very much indeed. Well, of course, it has been a huge, huge day in politics. Yesterday, the Prime Minister, Keir Starmer, set out a timeframe for his resignation. And that means that in less than 4 weeks, Andy Burnham could be a new Prime Minister. So there are a lot of questions for our next guest, the Paymaster General, Cabinet Office Minister Nick Thomas Symonds joins us now. We were just working out, was it 6 days since you were last in the studio? And it feels like the world's changed.
9: I think it was Harold Wilson said a week is a long time in politics, and it certainly is.
0: Yeah, 6 days, a long time in politics. When did you find out that Keir Starmer was going to resign?
9: Well, look, I've obviously, like other members of the Cabinet, had discussions with the Prime Minister now over a couple of weeks. I spoke to him towards the very end of last week, and I was very clear from those discussions with him that he was always going to put the country first in this scenario. And that is precisely what the Prime Minister did yesterday. It was a very dignified statement, I thought, on the steps of Number 10. And we've seen what happens when Prime Ministers are clinging on in Number 10 by their fingertips. You think what happened with Boris Johnson when he had dozens of ministers resigning, the government collapsing. I think we had 3 education secretaries in one day at one point. The Prime Minister was never going to allow things to get to that. He's put the country first. And I think what he said on steps number 10 yesterday was he'll ensure a stable and orderly transition, will also give his full support to his successor.
0: So it's interesting just hearing that. it feels to me then you're saying that as soon as that Makerfield result came in, Keir Starmer really knew what was going to happen, but then took the weekend, I guess, to talk to his family and work out how to respond to it.
9: Look, it isn't unreasonable in these really significant public roles that people take time to talk to their families to make pretty momentous decisions. I don't think there's anything wrong with that at all. And then the Prime Minister then yesterday obviously set out his position. I thought set out with great humility, actually, that he said, that, of course, the Prime Minister was definitely the person as Labour leader to take us from the disastrous result of 2019, our worst since 1935, to the landslide victory, and the person to lead us into government over these two initial years. Not just, you think, the work I've done with the EU, I've seen the Prime Minister put us back on the international stage, respected around the world at first hand. Also his achievements domestically, not least investment in the NHS. But as he said, I thought really candidly yesterday, that, yes, he'd been talking, of course, to members of Parliament. And the question now is who is going to take us through this Parliament into the next general election. And he accepted with very good grace the answer that had been given.
0: How did you feel watching Keir Starmer? What emotion?
9: Oh, I don't think anyone watching that speech, particularly the final bit when he was talking about his family and his children, could be anything but emotional watching that. It's a really powerful moment. It's the biggest job in the country. And you could see, you know, and you forget, don't you, doing those jobs, what sacrifices are made, I think, by, and I mean this for all political parties, by leading politicians' families. And I think anyone could not be emotional watching that.
0: Can I be honest with you? You're obviously close to Keir Starmer. I think you're a friend of Keir Starmer, probably. I thought you would have been on the street, but you weren't.
9: The reason is quite simple. It was an appointment for one of my children, but otherwise,
0: okay.
9: Obviously,
0: okay. Otherwise you would have been there,
9: and I certainly will be there when he leaves.
0: Okay, that makes sense. You did make it down to see Andy Burnham in Westminster. I think we can have a look at the picture of all those MPs there. You can see you're there. I think you're right there on the corner of the screen, cheering on. So does that mean you're backing Andy Burnham?
9: Well, firstly, yes, I am backing Andy Burnham to succeed. Keir, I think, first of all, we have a job of delivery to do in the second half of the Parliament. I think he has shown Andy, comprehensively as the Mayor of Greater Manchester, that he can carry out that job of delivery. But secondly, there is a question about leading us into the next general election and defeating Reform. And I think Andy Burnham has just shown comprehensively in Makerfield that he can do that. We've seen him do it in an election. So I am backing Andy Burnham and looking for a swift transition.
0: Swift transition. That's interesting. So you don't want anyone to run. You think it would be cleanest to you if no one stood against Andy Burnham and he can be Prime Minister in, 4 weeks' time?
9: Well, first of all, let me just say that any colleague who wants to stand to be the party leader, that's not an ignoble ambition. That's a perfectly reasonable thing to want to do. And people I've got huge respect for are talking about that. And of course, they will make their own decisions. I just think we have to weigh up what is in the best interests of the country. I am of the view that it needs to be a swift transition. But of course, I understand colleagues have difficult decisions to make.
0: So you're saying that someone running now against Andy Burnham wouldn't be in the national interest?
9: Well, that is for them to make their judgments.
0: But
9: what
0: do
9: I think is in the country's interest? I actually think it's a swift transition.
0: OK. Do you think Andy Burnham needs to set out pretty quickly what he would do in policy terms? Because, look, I'll be honest, if this guy's going to be our Prime Minister in 4 weeks or less than 4 weeks, we don't know that much about what he actually thinks. That's fair, isn't it?
9: Well, the thing with this is that this method of changing Prime Minister has become the norm, OK? And I think it's not since Edward Heath back in the 70s that someone has actually become Prime Minister at an election and left at an election. So this method of changing Prime Minister has become quite common. So I don't think that situation we find ourselves in is unsurprising. But, of course, we will now have the nominations that will be opened on the 9th of July. I mean, I went to Makerfield twice. I saw the position that Andy was putting forward, not least in terms of delivering change, which was a message, by the way, picking up on the doorstep by redoubling that effort.
0: Yeah, he says he wants to change, but he's not said what he wants to change it to. Everyone can talk about change. The difficult bit about politics is saying what change.
9: Yeah, and look, when I was knocking doors in Makefield, when I was knocking doors in May, and indeed when I do so regularly in my own constituency, we know the pressures that people are feeling, and particularly on the cost of living, whether it's the cost of the weekly shop, whether it's the monthly bills. People are crying out and saying they want change. We have built, undoubtedly, foundations over the last couple of years, whether that's domestically, things like the Employment Rights Act, things like renters' rights, also the significant investment in public services, but also it's really important what's been done on the international stage, which obviously I've been leading with the European Union. Putting Britain back on the world stage is important.
0: Just to pull it back to like what Andy Burnham, one of his big decisions is going to be who's going to be Chancellor, right? And I have to say, it feels slightly odd to me that kind of the two names being talked about, Ed Miliband and Wes Streeting, I mean, these are guys who they couldn't be more different as politicians. I'm struggling to work out what is the core politics of Andy Burnham if he's considering both these people to be Chancellor. I mean, who do you think it should be?
9: These decisions are way above my pay grade, Sophie. These are always decisions for the Prime Minister of the day. And I've been very privileged. To be asked by the Prime Minister, or indeed new Prime Minister, to serve. Of course, I would be. But these are matters for the Prime Minister of the day.
0: Yeah, but the great thing about what you're doing now is you can say what you want on this studio, right? You know, you don't have to worry so much about Keir Starmer anymore and what number 10 are going to do. This is your chance. What do you think?
9: Well, in terms of my own portfolio, absolutely. I've been on your show many times to say what I want. And look, in terms of the European summit, let me come to this in terms of what we are doing. We are going to deliver a food and drink agreement that's going to pull down trade barriers, make it so much easier to bear down on the cost of the weekly shop, take away Boris Johnson's paperwork tax from his deal, meaning that, you know, certificates like export health certificates, paperwork, red tape, we're not going to be strangling our businesses with. We're going to be looking as well at opportunities for young people, the ability to work and study and travel abroad. These are things that I am absolutely looking at and have been working to deliver. But moving away from that just for a minute, we have put the relationship with the UK and the EU on a completely different footing. And it's so important for our country's security, Sophie, because we signed last year, complementing our membership of NATO, a security and defence partnership with the EU. Now, I am saying very clearly, we need to stand with our allies in Europe for the safety of our country. Contrast that today, 10 years after the referendum, with Nigel Farage's position on security. He was the one saying the EU had blood on its hands when Putin illegally invaded Ukraine. I had in Wales, his leader in Wales, Nigel Gill, who's currently doing a 10.5-year sentence for taking money to spew up pro-Putin propaganda. So, you know, the work of security, absolutely hugely important with the EU. Nigel Farage, frankly, is a threat to it.
0: Just very finally, have you spoken to Andy Burnham?
9: Yesterday, in fact, I saw him at the photograph when he came in. And obviously congratulated him, first of all, on his victory in Makefield.
0: OK, thank you very much. Indeed, Nick Thomas-Simmons speaking to us there. Coming up on Sky News, where we're just talking about the Brexit anniversary. It's officially a decade since the UK voted to leave the European Union. We're going to be talking to the former Deputy Prime Minister, Nick Clegg. That's next.

0: Welcome back to Yeah, That's a Pepper Thing. First up, we've got Harrison wrapping his Dr. Pepper in a tiny quilt so it feels at home. Oh, how tender. That's a Pepper Thing! And over to Becca, who's whispering affirmations to her can.
1: You're sweet. You're unique. You're the best thing I ever poured over ice.
0: She swears it makes it taste better. It's not a science thing, but it's a Pepper Thing! Why do they all do it? All for that sweet, delicious, truly one-of-a-kind taste of Dr. Pepper. It's a Pepper Thing!
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9: What more do you need?
10: Welcome back. 10 years ago today, the country decided it was time to leave the EU. It was tight, of course. 52% of voters backing Brexit, the rest saying remain.
9: So it took around 3 years for us to actually leave. But I thought we'd take a little trip down memory lane.
11: We want our country back. We don't want to stay members of the European Union.
12: I believe the choice is between being an even greater Britain inside a reformed EU or a great leap into the unknown.
13: I will be advocating vote leave for the people of this country.
14: What you can do is make sure that the money that comes back to this country is spent on our priorities.
15: And
14: priorities.
15: Spend it on the NHS, because that's what the bus says.
14: It is a big bus, but there is a limit to the size of the slogan that we can write on this.
13: Come on, you have the whole thing. There you go. It's a delicious ice cream.
16: Did you eat it?
17: Oh, yeah. Every bit.
16: Boris had already licked it.
17: Oh, I don't
18: We don't want this. We want our British passports back.
19: Bend your arm out this way, Nigel.
20: I think the people in this country have had enough of experts with organisations
21: experts.
20: From acronyms
21: saying... The people of this
20: saying,
21: country have had saying, enough of experts.
22: Here we stand as two former prime ministers, and we say to the Leave campaign, very directly, you have fundamental questions to answer.
23: You're a fraud, Nigel. Go back down the river, because you're up one without a canoe.
24: Nigel, God, you
25: be breaking news, a major police operation underway in Birstall near Leeds.
26: Just before 1 o'clock today, Joe Cox, MP for Batley and Spenborough, was attacked in Market Street, Birstall. I am now very sad to have to report that she has died as a result of her injuries.
27: Yeah, beautiful.
28: Okay. Brilliant, thank you.
29: Thank you.
30: Didn't take long. It's the simplest ballot paper I've ever seen.
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32: Morning, sir.
33: Very good day.
25: The total number of votes cast in favour of Leave was 82,000. Yeah!
34: And Sky News is projecting that the UK has voted out.
35: June the 23rd needs to become a national bank holiday, and we will call it Independence Day.
12: Yeah! The British people have made a very clear decision to take a different path. And as such, I think the country requires fresh leadership to take it in this direction.
14: I believe the British people have spoken up for democracy.
36: Shame on you, Boris!
14: In Britain and across Europe. And I think we can be very proud of the result.
37: There's no plan from Vote Leave and their MPs because they say it's not their job to have a plan. There was no plan from the Conservative government because they didn't want to plan to leave. So there is no plan right now.
38: Brexit means Brexit, and we're going to make a success of it.
0: I'm to welcome the former Deputy Prime Minister and leader of the Liberal Democrats, Sir Nick Clegg. Sir Nick, very good morning to you. Thanks so much for joining us.
1: Morning. Gosh, that montage gives me PTSD, I must say, seeing that all over again like that in compressed form. But anyway, good to be with you.
0: I have to say, I think it gave us all PTSD. I was going to start with Sir Keir Starmer's resignation, but why don't we start with that? Well, take us back to the morning of the result. How did you feel that morning?
1: Well, I'd been, of course, at the time I was a backbench MP. Obviously left government, resigned as a party leader. And I spent most of the time knocking on doors in my then constituency in Southwest Sheffield. And I had definitely had a very sinking feeling because my constituency at the time should have been absolutely sort of rock solid pro-Remain and so on for all sorts of reasons I won't bother to go into now. But I just sort of noticed at least 10 days, 2 weeks out before the referendum, that these really seductive, if deeply misleading, you know, catchphrases like take back and control and so on really were capturing the mood and capturing the public imagination. So I was certainly deeply saddened and remain deeply saddened by the decision, the wafer thin decision in the referendum itself. But I wasn't on the morning itself, since you ask, quite as surprised as I think I might have been, you know, few months before the referendum itself.
0: I know you very much want us to rejoin. Do you think that is likely? And I guess one of the key factors behind my question is whether you ever think there will be an offer on the table for the UK that voters would embrace. Would they offer us some of those special aspects we had in the past? Schengen, not being in the euro, rebates, etc.?
1: So I do think the UK will, one way or another, sort of find its way back into the heart of the continent of which we are tectonically and geographically an inalienable part. That's one of the kind of crazy things about Brexit. It was almost trying to deny geography. I mean, many of the Brexiteers seem to think that preferred Britain to be located, I don't know, adjacent to Singapore or Texas. But we're here. We're in the sort of muddy bits of the North Sea on the northwest fringes of the European continent, and that will always remain the case. And I think one way or another, our interests will always remain closely tied up with our closest geographical neighbours in terms of security, in terms of trade, in terms of prosperity and so on, in terms of crime, immigration, etc. So I think we definitely will. In terms of what we will join or what we will be associated with, we're clearly, I mean, there's absolutely no point looking backwards. We're not going to so-called rejoin the European Union as it was in 2016, because the European Union itself is mutating and is going to change quite considerably in the future. So I think whatever we become associated with or re-enter into will be quite different to what we saw then, what we left then, actually quite different to what we see today. My own view, for what it's worth, is that I wouldn't be surprised over the next decade or so if our fate, the UK's fate in terms of our relations with the European Union, becomes quite tied up with the fate of Ukraine. We have spilt an enormous amount of sweat and treasure in trying to quite rightly defend the independence of Ukraine. The Ukrainian people, much like people in Iceland, Moldova, parts of the Balkans as well, are all knocking on the door to join the European Union. I find it almost unthinkable that Ukraine, which is a vast country, and the European Union itself would have to change quite a lot to accommodate Ukraine, would sit at the top table of Europe and we wouldn't be alongside it. That's going to take a while. I mean, look, we've had a decade since that decision in 2016. I think it wouldn't be unreasonable to say maybe by 2036 we're either back into a changed European Union or certainly well on the way to doing so. But I think that seeing the Ukraine and the UK, if you like, as two major powers on either side of the European Union, re-entering the European Union around the same time is, I suspect, how things might unfold.
0: Very interesting. And also interesting to hear you say not until 2036, which might mean people need to slow down a little bit.
1: Let's be clear. If you're sitting in Paris or you're sitting in the Elysee Palace, you're sitting in Brussels, why would you countenance the UK joining the EU as it is today when only roughly half the political equation in this country on the left and centre-left wants to do so? The centre-right and right doesn't. And as long as that's the case, it's unreasonable to expect the Europeans to re-embrace us, because they'll just say, well, hang on a minute, what happens when the, you know, when there's a coin flip at the next election, and the people who never wanted to rejoin get back in? So you will need a semblance of perhaps not total political consensus, but you'll certainly need, I think, a view that it is in Britain's long-term interest to reassociate itself and be at the centre of Europe again, not just on the left, it's not just amongst Lib Dems, Greens and Labour members who feel very riled up about this, but also other people on other parts of the political spectrum. And we're quite away from that right now.
0: I want to talk about the current state of play of our politics. Why was the government that you were Deputy Prime Minister of stable, and why have governments since, most notably, of course, the current one, been so unstable?
1: Yeah, it's an interesting question. I mean, the who would have thought that in a system which generally only has historically produced stable one-party governments, it's a two-party government in over the last, 15 plus years, that is the one that has emerged by far the most stable one. The coalition lasted a full half a decade, which is so far, much longer than the Johnson, Sunak, Truss, May, and now Starmer governments. I think it is, candidly, in part, but not wholly, in part explained by the continued aftershocks of Brexit. I think Brexit divided the country like almost nothing has done for a generation or two. It clearly was sold on a totally false prospectus. The vast majority of the British people know they were sold a false prospectus. This dream of being some sort of Singapore on the Thames, bounding free of annoying European regulations, is now buried under the reality of a tsunami of red tape on our borders and a permanently weaker economy. And I think that just continues to create like this sort of pulse of instability, in part because no one really wants to face it. So the Conservatives don't want to admit they made this catastrophic mistake. Even Nigel Farage doesn't want to talk about it anymore. The Labour Party has, in effect, stuck its head in the sand. So it's as if we've got this great big fact in British politics which shapes so much of our geostrategic positioning, our economic prosperity, our ability to deal with immigration, our ability to send people back on the boats across the channel, our ability to deal with cross-border crime, and no one wants to talk about it. Now, I'm not saying that talk is going to solve that, but if you kind of keep almost living a lie and not talking about the thing which is afflicting you as a country, it's a bit like, if you're ill and you just don't recognise your problem, you just can't move forward. And I think it's one of the, there are many reasons why Starmer, I think, had to obviously stand down. But one of the reasons is that this sort of head in the sand approach, at least for the Labour Party, didn't just extend to Europe. It also extended to basically economic, macroeconomic, fiscal policy, where they didn't really think what they wanted to do before they went into power and ended up, of course, being very unanchored when they were in power. So I think that's certainly one of the reasons. I think there are other reasons. I think you can comment on this better than I can, but it seems the kind of velocity of the news cycle.

0: doubt we would have had this sort of Italian-style succession of governments that we've had over the last decade since.
1: It's interesting. We'll have an opinion from Richard Tice on that coming up next. Can we just touch on social media?
0: I'm sure he'll disagree.
1: Yeah, I'm sure he will, which is part of the aim of the program. Let's touch on social media if we can. Do you understand the decision to want to ban social media for under 16s? Do you support it?
0: Oh, I totally understand it. I for a long time, I thought it was inevitable, given the profound societal and parental concern about the amount of time kids spend on glued to their smartphones and social media and so on. Do I think it's the very best policy? No, I think there probably are different alternatives. One slight concern I have is that from the tech company's point of view, I know this is always constantly written up in the media as, beating up on the tech companies. It's honestly, from their point of view, the easiest option, as long as it applies to all of them. I don't think, because they just then don't need to worry really what happens. They need to obviously police it so that people can't get onto social media on their apps below the age of 16. But beyond that, they can kind of say, well, we're not going to invest more in trying to develop age-specific and age-appropriate apps and experiences for 13, 14, 15, 16-year-olds. So I actually have always had, I haven't deliberately not really entered into the public discussion, but I've always had some sympathy, not that I may get the details wrong, with, I think it's Ian Russell, Molly Russell's father, who's always sort of felt that a ban means that you end up really kind of removing the pressure on the tech companies to deliver completely different and, of course, much, much safer apps for kids. In that, if you just have a ban, they'll say, okay, well, we'll have the ban. We all administer the ban in our different ways, and then we won't invest in safer age appropriate experiences. And that worries me only because, in practical terms, if you look what's happened in Australia, of course, inevitably the ban in practice, for I think even the majority of teens, they're still using apps. So unfortunately, of course, they're using quite unsafe, so non-mainstream apps. So I wonder whether this is going to be the last word in this. I suspect, as things unfold and people look at the evidence in time, that policy might need to be adjusted further. But to your question, do I understand it? Totally understand it. Totally understand it.
1: Sunit, we're sadly out of time, but we thank you very much for joining us
0: right.
1: today. Sorry to give you that PTSD at this top.
0: That's all right. All right. Thanks very much.
1: Sunit Clegg with us there. Time for a quick look at the weather.
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1: It'll be hot into the weekend, with heat likely peaking midweek, when June temperature records look set to be well and truly broken. The Met Office has a red warning for heat and humidity covering central southern Britain tomorrow and Thursday, and more general amber warnings across much of southern Britain. Expect 39 Celsius in places and nighttime temperatures above 20 Celsius for many. The morning looks dry and sunny almost everywhere, although cloud will build in the north, bringing the odd light shower. That's your weather.
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5: Coming up next, we are going to be talking to Reform off the back of Starmer's resignation. They want to see a general election. We're going to be talking to the party's deputy leader, Richard Tice.
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1: Some darkness behind us. The screen's fallen over. Hopefully it will be back up and running very soon. We're blaming the thunderstorms, but who knows what the real reason is. We'll be discussing the weather, of course, more on the programme. But first, we're joined by the Deputy Leader of Reform UK, Richard Tice. Good to have you with us.
2: Good to be here. Happy Brexit 10th anniversary.
1: You nearly said breakfast there, didn't you?
2: I did, nearly. Well, I haven't had any breakfast.
1: Has it been a success?
2: Brexit, great opportunity, starting to be delivered under a Reform government, hopefully following a general election. Yes, we can make it a great success.
1: So an opportunity rather than a success.
2: An opportunity
1: already.
2: That's not yet been properly taken advantage of. If you're going to do a job, do it properly. And that's why we need a general election, so that we can do the job properly.
1: But why haven't we? I mean, it has been, I guess, a kind of full-fat Brexit, if you like. You know, we're out of the single market, we're out of the customs union. What more do you want?
2: But what they haven't done is they haven't deregulated, they haven't done enough trade deals. And, you know, the point is there's no growth in the European Union. Germany and Italy going nowhere over the last 5 years. The UK economy actually has outperformed those two, for example. France, effectively similar to the UK. So why would you want to handcuff yourself or get closer to a failing economic model? And we don't know what Andy Burnham, the sort of the new messiah, brackets, he's not, close brackets, he's, you know, does he want to take us back to the EU or not? Who knows?
1: Well, we don't think he's going to want to take us back to the EU.
2: Well, he said that literally sort of 10 months ago. And then he sort of, to the good residents of Makerfield, he said, no, he didn't. I mean, this is the thing. There's a coup going on in this country, the mother of all democracies. Some bloke's rocking up from elsewhere, from outside Parliament. Do you know 7 million people didn't have the right to vote when Andy Burnham was last in Parliament? And now he's apparently going to run the country and create a whole new agenda. It's extraordinary.
1: It's not like that. It's unusual, right? I think there's, only one Prime Minister for, you know, decades and decades of decades, you know, all the way back in history. This is not who won for the first time at an election. You know, this is quite normal that we have
2: within six months, Boris Johnson called a general election. Within about 7 or 8 months, I think, Theresa May called a general election. So Andy Burnham should have the courage of his convictions that he had 4 years ago when he was tweeting out regularly, hashtag general election now.
1: So when do you, what are you saying then? General election within a year, for example? What's the kind of time frame you get?
2: I think within 6 months.
1: Within
2: before
1: six
2: Christmas,
1: months.
2: Because there is a November budget coming towards us like a steam train, where if he wants to enact his sort of plans, he's going to heavily raise taxes or leverage up the country's balance sheet significantly more. And frankly, that's a completely different mandate from what Labour were given just less than 2 years ago.
1: Would you back legislation that means that if you change Prime Minister, you have to have a general election?
2: I think we should look at all of that, because there is a clear view that if you're going to have a different Prime Minister running a completely different agenda, then actually have the courage of your convictions to put it to the people. That's what Mr. Burnham said 4 years ago. He's a man of integrity and consistency. Get on with it.
1: You won a general election. Part of the reason why Labour MPs want Andy Burnham in is because they think he's got a better chance of beating you guys than Keir Starmer. And they would say that, look at what happened in Makerfield.
2: Great, bring it on. Excellent. And then let's test the people. Let's put it to everybody, not just the good people of Makerfield, where actually it was interesting. Lots of people who voted Reform at the May elections under our slogan, Vote Reform, Get Starmer Out, they then took the view, in order to guarantee to get Starmer out, vote Burnham, get Starmer out. Well, they've got their way in literally the space of 4 days. But now, actually, we need to know who is this bloke?
1: Just to come in, I think it is pretty impressive optimism and a gloss to say that you were trying to say that it's a great thing for Reform that people who previously backed Reform have now voted for Andy Burnham.
2: They literally told us that on the doorstep. Subsequent analysis after Election Day has confirmed.
1: Is he more of a threat than Keir Starmer, though, at least? Would you give him that?
2: It's not exactly a very high bar, is it? I mean, you talk about, you know, the most unpopular Prime Minister the country's ever seen. And if Andy Burnham rocks up without any form of contest and has a high tax-raising budget in November, he will be equally unpopular by Christmas in a failing economy under this socialist regime.
1: I just wanted to finally ask you about a tweet by Nigel Farage yesterday. He said, if Labour thinks it can shove another professional politician into number 10, it has another thing coming. So his main point is the same as yours, that we need a general election. But Nigel Farage is literally a professional politician, isn't he?
2: Nigel Farage has had a range of business interests. He started as a businessman, like I did. He still had business interests recently.
1: He was a trader in the 1980s. He became a politician.
2: That gave him great experience about...
1: In his 20s, he became a politician. I mean, the guy is a professional politician.
2: He's still young at heart, Sophie, like me. You know, the reality is, look, we come from the world of business. We understand what a P&L
1: Nigel Farage is a professional politician.
2: We are business people who are successful in what we do.
1: You can say you're a business person. I accept that, right? You can say you're not a professional politician. Nigel Farage is a professional politician.
2: Well, Nigel came from the world of business and has had a strong link to business.
1: How many years did he do trading for? How old was he when he stopped?
2: Oh, I think he was about 17, 18 when he started. And he's had a strong, close interest with business. And that grounding, that foundation, is what drives him, it's what drives me, and it's why we're completely different. There's a single member of the current cabinet who've been involved in the private sector world of business.
1: OK, good to have you on the programme, Richard Tice, speaking to us there. Coming up, of course, we are going to be talking about the resignation of Keir Starmer and the ascendancy of Andy Burnham. What do we know about Andy Burnham? What could he be like as a prime minister? And we'll also, of course, be updating you on the heatwave. It is due to get very, very hot later, and that's going to have impact for travel, schools, and all of us trying to stay cool.
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0: Good morning, it's 8 o'clock. Welcome to Mornings with Rich and Frost.
1: We're safe and welcome morning from both of us. We're in a different studio. There we go.
0: The Prime Minister teeters on the brink with reports. We're looking at yesterday's rundown now, but Andy Burnham, of course, arrives in London.
1: A record-breaking June temperatures expected this week after thunderstorms in London overnight.
0: The heat wave, of course, coming in. We're expecting to see temperatures of the high 30 Celsius. It could be a June record.
1: Coming up, we are going to be looking ahead to the World Cup. We're going to be looking ahead to... Well, by the way, just to, our water queue's down, so we're just going to talk about what we want. And yeah. One thing we do want to talk about is England. England-Ghana. We're going to be looking
0: score
1: ahead
0: prediction?
1: To that game.
0: 3-0.
1: I'm a pessimist. I'm going 2-0.
0: And we'll also be talking about the 10-year anniversary of Brexit. I enjoyed that.
1: I think it was great.
0: Apologies to our viewers if you didn't. We're gonna keep the show on the road from here. Yeah. Thanks for bearing with us.
1: Yeah, we had some technical issues in our other studio, so we're out here in the newsroom.
0: Had a few technical issues on this one as well.
1: Yeah, exactly. We're rolling with it. I blame the weather. Or maybe it's pathetic fallacy after what happened yesterday. Keir Starmer resigning as Prime Minister. It was a whirlwind day in Westminster. And then a hero's welcome by many Labour MPs for the new Makerfield MP, Andy Burnham.
0: Well, we could have a new PM in less than a month. That's if nobody else decides to challenge Andy Burnham in the Labour leadership contest. Let's just remind ourselves of how things unfolded yesterday.
1: Well, after a weekend of silence, Keir Starmer announced his plan to resign yesterday morning. He said he'd listened to Labour MPs who didn't think he was the right man to lead them into the next election, and he accepted their decision with good grace. But it was an emotional end when he spoke about his wife in particular, who he described as the rock by his side.
2: We now come to Andy Burnham, member for Makerfield.
0: Yeah! And then in a sign of how brutal and fast-moving politics can be in Westminster, focus shifted instantly to the man who's likely to get his job, Andy Burnham, racing to London for his parliamentary swearing-in to a giddy reception from MPs across the House.
1: Great response. It was all smiles as well, of course, when he gathered with colleagues in Westminster Hall. Maybe some of them hopeful for a job. Not sure all those guys are going to fit in this cabinet.
0: I was about to say, I mean, you can give quite a few jobs out, but amazing how quickly the mood shifted as we were alluding to. And, of course, the question now is what next for Andy Burnham and for the Labour Party? Here is a timeline of the key dates to watch for.
1: So it's kicking off the 9th of July. That's when nominations open. Anyone can put themselves forward to be leader, and they close a week later on the 16th of July. If no one contests it, right, if it's only Andy Burnham on the ballot paper, then he could be Prime Minister by the 17th or the 18th of July. If someone else throws a hat into the ring, then we're looking at a closing date of the 1st of September, and that's when a new leader would be in place.
0: We are also wondering, you know, not just what policies will define Andy Burnham, but which personalities will occupy the top spots in his government. And just if we pick out the key job of Chancellor, we're reminded of how much uncertainty there is exactly on what will define the Burnham premiership if he becomes PM, with some of the names expected to be considered or currently being considered as Chancellor having quite different economic views. They range from the former Health Secretary, Wes Streeting, and the current Home Secretary, Shabana Mahmood, who are thought to be more centrist in their economic policies, to Ed Miliband, of course, the current Energy Secretary, who might be more of the soft left persuasion. Yvette Cooper, also a name in the running to be Chancellor, as perhaps a slightly more of a unity candidate.
1: Yeah, it's an awful lot of uncertainty. Let's go to someone who often brings us certainty on mornings, but I'm not sure if even Lucy McDade is going to do it today. Lucy, what can we expect from the Andy Burnham Premiership?
3: Sophie, when you just said that to me, I thought, oh, well, they're definitely not coming to me now, because do I provide certainty? Well, I'm very flattered. That's very good. What could we expect from an Andy Burnham Premiership? Well, of course, there are now plenty of reports about that, because if you back Andy Burnham, you feel he already has the mandate. If you don't back Andy Burnham, and I think it's worth pointing out here, there are a number of MPs really seething, actually, to see Keir Starmer fall as Prime Minister in the way he has. They want, at the very least, to see a leadership contest so that Andy Burnham can put out his policy. We can look at what he's done as Mayor of Greater Manchester to get an idea of what he would like to do. He has spoken about bringing water and energy back into public control. As a Mayor of Greater Manchester, he speaks an awful lot about the importance of devolution, pushing power out of Westminster. Well, what does that really mean? It's something that Keir Starmer came into Number 10 and said he wanted to do. One of the things that he announced as Prime Minister was giving mayors greater power over imposing tourist taxes to raise money that they can spend in their local areas. I think it's widely suggested that Andy Burnham will want to go even further. Does he allow mayors to set business tax rates, for example? That is one to certainly watch, something that I think would be welcomed by a host of regional mayors. I think when you look at Chancellor, for example, I think one of the reasons there's such a big focus on this now is because whoever he picks will give a really strong indication of the policy platform on which Andy Burnham will stand. So you look at the difference between Ed Miliband and Wes Streeting, for example. One of their key differences is their stance on North Sea oil. Ed Miliband doesn't believe that there should be new licences for oil and gas drilling in the North Sea. Wes Streeting has indicated that he would. And this is crucial for people at home to know about, because we're talking here about what a Chancellor is willing to do to maybe bring down energy prices, your energy bills. So it's decisions like that that are critical to, I think, suggesting what platform Andy Burnham will stand on. I'm here on Downing Street this morning. There is an element of calm, certainly not the kind of the media buzz that there was, albeit I'm surrounded by reporters, because Keir Starmer this morning, imminently in fact, is going to have his weekly cabinet meeting. So in a few minutes, over the next half an hour or so, we'll see cabinet ministers walking up Downing Street, as they do every single week, to go into this cabinet meeting with the Prime Minister. But what a weird one to be in, with a Prime Minister who isn't going to be in the job for very much longer, and cabinet ministers who have mostly made it quite clear they don't have any confidence in him as Prime Minister.
1: Lucy, thank you very much indeed. Lucy McDade reporting there. I mean, look, I think it's what's become interesting this morning is whether or not there is going to be a challenge. And one of the people who some people in Westminster talked about was Darren Jones, that there could be, I guess, like a kind of Keir Starmer loyalist candidate. I think the intervention today by Nick Thomas-Simmons, firstly saying that he was going to back Andy Burnham, and secondly saying that he doesn't think that a contest would be in the national interest, really makes that an awfully lot less likely. Let's just listen to what he told us earlier.
4: Yes, I am backing Andy Burnham to succeed. Keir, I think, first of all, we have a job of delivery to do in the second half of the Parliament. I think he has shown Andy comprehensively as the Mayor of Greater Manchester that he can carry out that job of delivery. But secondly, there is a question about leading us into the next general election and defeating Reform. And I think Andy Burnham has just shown comprehensively in Makerfield that he can do that. We've seen him do it in an election. So I am backing Andy Burnham and yes, looking for a swift transition.
1: Swift transition, that's interesting. So you don't want anyone to run. You think it would be cleanest to you if no one stood against Andy Burnham and he can be Prime Minister in, what, 4 weeks' time?
4: Well, first of all, let me just say that any colleague who wants to stand to be the party leader, that's not an ignoble ambition. That's a perfectly reasonable thing to want to do. And people I've got huge respect for are talking about that. And, of course, they will make their own decisions.
0: I think it is really interesting how quickly there's such a positive mood behind Andy Burnham from loyalists of Keir Starmer. So that's obviously in the sort of positive camp for Andy Burnham. You know, in the negative camp is, as you've been reporting, he wanted a bit more time before coming into power until September. You know, July 17th is very, very close. And I just make that point again that perhaps the biggest criticism of the Keir Starmer premiership was that they had 5 years in opposition and they weren't properly prepared for government. Andy Burnham's going to have a few weeks. Mm-hmm. And there's so, you know, just by that graphic we're looking about, who's going to be Chancellor, you know, the spread of options is enormous that's reportedly being considered. So, you know, the challenge to get off to an effective, dynamic, quick start, which I think will be so important when you don't have that clear electoral mandate, the challenge is enormous given the lack of time to prepare.
1: Yes, totally right. I think it really is. Let's talk weather next, because a red extreme heat warning is in place for parts of southern England. And today could be a record breaker, that the hottest June day ever recorded. Well, Kirsty McCabe is here with the detail. You haven't got your screen with you, sadly, this hour.
5: It's too hot, I think.
1: Yes, exactly.
5: Temperatures have broken screens.
1: But just run us through what are we looking at when it comes to the heat?
5: So I think it's really interesting. You mentioned how we're likely to break some temperature records. Those were set back in 1976, and it's the 50th anniversary of that summer of 1976. We had a really stormy night last night. I think many of us were woken up by the flashes and the bangs. I was up early for work, but my children were up as well, wondering what was going on. But it was also really muggy last night. In fact, it was a tropical night. Temperatures for some places stayed above 20 degrees all night, and that just makes it so difficult for sleeping. And the hot air has been coming up from the continent, across Spain, across France, where they've also seen, not looking good for Bordeaux for the wine, 42 degrees there it was yesterday. So we've got this really hot weather. And the outlook for this week, well, we're talking about 37 today being a top temperature, and then 39, maybe even 40 degrees. Now, back when I started doing the weather, 40 degrees was not something we ever expected to see in the UK. But now there's a 50-50 chance we'll see that over the sort of thing in the next decade. And it looks like this could be the week for it. And to put it into context, we talked about beating those 1976 temperatures. So in 1976, they never got above 36 degrees. We're talking now of being over 40, which is just mind-boggling. And there was a 15 days of hot weather in 76 when, on average, 230 people died from heat-related stress each day of that 15-day heat wave. So if you can only imagine how much more stress is on the bodies now. And we've got very humid air sitting over us. It's quite different to 2022.
0: Just to follow up on that, I mean, so clearly June, it looks like, will smash records this week. Is it too early to know what's to come in the rest of the summer? Or?
5: The worrying thing is, it is so early. So the chances are we could well see another hot spell of weather before the summer out is pretty likely. And heat waves, you know, is already known because of climate change that we are seeing more heat waves, more intense heat waves, more frequent heat waves, not just here, but across the whole of Europe, across around the world. So it's a really worrying thing. And the threshold now is set so much higher that we've got this warmer world already. The baseline has shifted. So if we got the same setup as 76 with that 15-day heat wave, we could see temperatures way, way higher. And they're talking in 2056, we could break the 45-degree barrier, which is just... I mean, those are Middle East temperatures. We are
1: 45 degrees.
5: We are not set up for that in the UK. I mean, obviously, that's not today. That's in 30 years' time. But we really need to get our act, you know, get ourselves sorted to stop that happening.
0: Kirsty, thanks so much. Let's get another perspective on how this heat is affecting everyone, with schools closed, or some schools closed, and transport affected. Let's get out to Graham, who we find in West London this morning. What's the latest there?
6: Well, look, you heard there just how concerning this extreme heat warning can be. And actually, we are in a care home where perhaps those effects can be most keenly felt. This is Kingsley Court Care Home in West London, and they are taking steps to try and mitigate the hot weather already. Obviously, they are flinging their windows open. They have their fans on as well. But actually, there are other things that they have been doing. We've been speaking to some of the managers about what those are. You can hear from them now.
7: When the weather is hot, the most risk is the dehydration. Following the dehydration, there is a high risk of residents to get more infected. So to find out the early signs and symptoms of the resident is very important. So that's why we provided more training for the staff to detect the early signs and symptoms, mainly when they go into the dehydration or if there is any spiking of any temperature or something, to make sure that they get enough treatment in the early stages.
6: So it sounds simple, but obviously dehydration is a real concern. If they detect those symptoms, then they can help mitigate them. And what we have in here is an example of one of those ways they do so. This is the lounge on the ground floor, but they have one of these kind of stations in every single floor. And this is what they call a hydration station for obvious reasons. You have different juices, different vitamins, minerals in them, of course. You have also liquid-rich foods, moisture-rich foods. You have yogurts, you have loads and loads of fruit as well. And one of the key concerns, actually, with often elderly, vulnerable patients is that some of them may have dementia, some of them may forget to drink. So actually having these out, seeing other residents drink, seeing staff drink as well, will encourage perhaps those who have forgotten to hydrate, forgotten to drink, even in the really hot weather, to do so. Climate experts, as you've just heard, say... As you've just heard, say that this kind of hot spell is becoming increasingly common, and this is going to have to be something that care homes mitigate in the coming years. So stations like this, simple but very effective.
0: Yeah, that's right. Graham, thank you very much for that. Now, 10 years ago today, the country decided it was time to leave the EU. Of course, a tight vote, 52% voted to leave versus 48% remain. Let's talk about it all now with the former chief negotiator for exiting the European Union, Lord Frost. A very good morning to you. Thanks for joining us.
8: Great to be here.
0: I want to come to the Brexit stuff in just a moment, but first a reflection on our politics today. You've obviously had experience working in a government that was pretty unstable as well. Do you think we have become, let's say, very hard to govern, and do you think Brexit has played a part in that?
9: No and no. I think we've not had leaders who've got a grip on the country's problems, and the voters can see that. They can see that the governments are kind of wobbling and have no sense of direction, and they get fed up with the leader and want somebody else. And I'm afraid that cycle is going to repeat until we get a leader who can get grips with the country's problems. And I'm not quite convinced that person is Andy Burnham, but let's see.
1: You're not convinced Andy Burnham? Why not?
9: Well, I don't know that his philosophy is really that different from Keir Starmer's. I mean, the problem the country has is that taxes are too high, spending's too high, welfare's too high, regulation is too high. I haven't heard Andy Burnham suggest he wants to change any of that, and therefore we're going to run into the same problems, I think.
0: But how much of it... I mean, clearly, leaders of different political persuasion can have different ideas on your point about regulation or welfare or taxes. It's not a guarantee that they should be in one direction. But as you alluded to yourself, what you need is leadership and getting to the grips of the problems. Could he do that?
9: Well, he may be a more empathetic leader, perhaps, than Keir Starmer has been better able to communicate. I don't know. I think it might make a difference to have somebody from a different who has a constituency in a different part of the country. Let's see. But fundamentally, communication skills don't matter if what you're trying to communicate is the wrong set of solutions to the problems. And I'm afraid that's where we are, unfortunately.
0: Let's touch on Brexit. Have you been disappointed on, I guess, the consequences of Brexit thus far?
9: Well, I would like us to have been less frightened of seizing all the opportunities and all the things we could have done once we were out of EU law. We still have done more than many people think, but we should certainly have done more in the 4 years of Conservative government. But we must remember that the Brexit vote was a vote for democracy. It was a vote to take back control. It was a vote to set laws in this country for this country, stop paying large sums to the European Union, so on and so forth. And we have done all that. Our parliament is coming back to life. Our politics is turbulent, but I think that's a function of getting to grips with governing the country again. So we're bringing back full democracy to this country. We can make choices. Doesn't mean we'll always make the right choices, but at least we can correct them and change them, and I hope that's what we're going to do.
1: I guess kind of the big ongoing issue for people, most people now, is the cost of living, right? You know, the feeling that they just can't earn enough to have a good life, no matter how hard they work, right? Do you think we're better off after Brexit?
9: I don't think Brexit has made any difference one way or the other, to be honest, economically at the moment. I wish it had made more positive difference. I don't think it's made anything like the negative difference that many people say. the big problem is, I mean, we've had economic problems really since the financial crash. Growth has been falling, incomes have been falling. I'm not at all surprised that people feel worse off, but that is because of things like terrible net zero policy, high tax, discouraging investment, their domestic policy failures, and that's why people feel worse off. They are worse off. That's the problem.
0: Can I ask about immigration? I mean, and this is very much a question about illegal immigration. I know legal immigration jumped during some of the Boris Johnson years because of policy decisions. Mm. On illegal immigration, is it fair to say, and do you acknowledge, and this might be a blame on some of the Northern European countries and France for allowing small boats to leave as well, but pre-Brexit, that was simply not an issue and not a problem, and it is now?
9: No, I don't think that's right. I think by definition, illegal immigration, you don't quite know how many people are coming into the country. And before about 2018, for most of the 2010s, much illegal immigration was in the back of lorries. It was sort of less visible. We managed to clamp down on that, and then small boats became the alternative to get into the country. It's much, much more visible. Now, there are all sorts of reasons for this. Part of it is the attractiveness of this country. Part of it is the unwillingness of the French to help control it.
0: But Brexit was a factor in?
9: I don't think so. I mean, lots of people quote the Dublin Convention, which supposedly allowed countries to return illegal asylum seekers to each other. It never really worked. And actually, in the last years of the Dublin Convention, we took more people than we sent back. It's not a system that works well. What Brexit gives us, what should give us, is control of our own borders. Of course, the ECHR is also a problem here, and that's why attention is shifting to that as well. But having control of your own borders and your own laws is the best way of dealing with these problems.
0: Do you fear that there'll be a successful movement to rejoin the EU?
9: I don't fear it. I don't think it's likely to happen. I'm sure that there are many people still who would like to push us back. Unfortunately, the government's reset, Nick Thomas-Symonds' reset, is the worst of both worlds. It puts us back under control of the EU in many areas with no say in the rules. That's the worst of all options. But no, I don't think so. All the polling says that when you ask people where do you want decisions to be taken, they say they want them to be taken in Westminster by our Parliament. And I think that is a fundamental judgment that hasn't changed.
0: Lord Frost, thanks for joining us. Good to see you.
9: Pleasure. Thank you.
1: Now, that's Geoffrey Donaldson, has spent his first night in prison after being found guilty of 18 child sex abuse charges, including rape.
0: Former leader of the Democratic Unionist Party has been warned he faces a lengthy prison term for the historical offences which occurred between 1985 and 2008. He will be sentenced in September.
1: The US Vice President J.D. Vance has left Switzerland after talks with Iran to try and get a final peace deal underway to end the war.
0: The United States is claiming success from the talks on multiple fronts, saying Iran has agreed to allow nuclear inspectors into the country. Ivor Bennett has this update for us from Beirut.
8: J.D. Vance certainly was striking a very positive tone yesterday. After those talks, he said they created a very good foundation for a successful final deal. Iran and the US, remember, signed a temporary deal to end the war last week, and that gave them 60 days to reach a final deal and to resolve those key issues like Iran's nuclear program, the war here in Lebanon between Hezbollah and Israel, and how to keep the Strait of Hormuz open. And on all of those fronts, we're told that progress was made at these first round of talks in Switzerland. So on the nuclear question, J.D. Vance said that Iran had agreed to allow independent inspectors back into the country. They haven't been there since last summer when the US and Israel bombed Iran's nuclear facilities. But now we're told that talks to resume those independent inspections will resume at some point soon, potentially as soon as this week. On the situation here in Lebanon, Vance said the two sides had created or agreed to create what's called a deconfliction cell, which is supposedly a way to ensure the ceasefire here between Israel and Hezbollah holds. And it is a very shaky ceasefire. Fighting flared up again on Saturday, just hours after the latest truce was agreed, putting the whole wider deal at risk, but now there has been a lull since then. So there's tentative signs of progress there as well. And finally, on the Strait of Hormuz, both sides said that they agreed to a mechanism to keep the strait and that waterway open and to allow safe passage for ships and tankers because the main channel is still mined. And in return for all of that, last night, the US actually partially lifted sanctions on Iranian oil, which I think Tehran will point to as a very big win indeed. But it all came with a warning from the White House, with President Trump saying, "I will do what I have to do if Iran doesn't stick to the deal." So a thinly veiled warning to restart the war if he doesn't get what he wants. So the progress, I'd say, is still very precarious indeed.
0: Bennett there. Sorry.
1: We're both too keen to
0: get on to the next story.
1: Yeah, we are.
0: We loved Ivor's piece, but the next story he will accept is very exciting.
1: The World Cup. More than 14,000 England fans are expected to be in Boston tonight. Should be a fun party, as England look to make it two wins from two games when they face Ghana.
0: Do you think they'll drink as much as Scotland did when they were there?
1: No, probably. But I don't know. Who knows?
0: Who knows?
1: It's a challenge.
0: I mean, it's one that I'm sure they'll willingly accept trying. And now, heavy rain has been forecast, but supporters are riding a wave of optimism after the 4-2 win against Croatia. Here is Rob Harris from the preview.
10: The Scotland fans have left Boston. The England fans have arrived here, ready for their second match at this World Cup against Ghana. Confidence is high amongst the three Lions fans after opening with a 4-2 win over Croatia.
11: After the first game, I'm like, we look good. I don't think there's many teams that look better than us.
12: I think that we've got the skill sets within the team now, so we'll see what happens.
13: After the first game, I think it's coming home. I really do.
10: The fans were certainly encouraged by the performance in Dallas, the attacking dynamism, if not those defensive deficiencies which saw them leak two goals. Well, what will Thomas Tuchel do here against Ghana? We've been hearing from the England manager and midfielder Declan Rice.
14: There were some opening cagey performances from a lot of nations, just because it's the World Cup, you know, it's the feeling of being at the biggest tournament in the world. But we know as players the level, we know what's required, and that second half performance was probably the benchmark for us in terms of having to start the game at that level, at that tempo. And we believe that if we can do that from the opening minute, with players that we also have to come on and finish the game, we can beat any opponent in the world.
15: A very famous conductor gave the quote, he doesn't want to disturb the music and he doesn't want to disturb the musicians. So that's basically what we try to do in the coaching team. We don't disturb the players and don't disturb the match. Just encourage them and encourage them to play with freedom, especially in the attacking position.
10: There is no roof on this stadium in Boston and it is expected to rain heavily. But England will be hoping to try to make it two wins out of two.
1: Oh, man, I want to be out there. Looks great.
0: Big time. Looks really, really good. And amazing to see quite how many fans of all countries have made it, despite, you know, a lot of talk about the costs and that it wouldn't be followed by true fans. Clearly, the true fans have, you know, made the pilgrimage, sadly, at a greater expense than they would have liked. But by all accounts, you know, the vibe is good.
1: And everyone turning up. Mbappe, Haaland. Yeah. And, I mean, we've got to talk about Messi. Another two goals. I mean,
0: missed a penalty in the eighth minute, earlier in the game, and then still scored two more. And as you said, breaking the all-time World Cup goals record.
1: Is he the GOAT?
0: I think I've always been a Ronaldo torn. I think that if he wins this World Cup, then he definitely is.
1: Yeah, there we go. That's probably why he wants to do it, right?
0: I actually think after he won the World Cup, he probably edged it. I mean, clearly Cristiano did win a major trophy with Portugal. In fact, two, if you include that new competition they've come up with. But he did win the Euros. I think he's got more Champions Leagues than Messi. I think in this tournament so far, there's no debate who's ahead. But by the way, on the all-time scorer, so he's now got 18 World Cup goals. Mbappe, yes, they pulled level with the previous target, is on 16, and Mbappe's going to get another World Cup.
1: Yeah.
0: So Messi's got a really you know, bang them in this time around.
1: Which he has been doing.
0: But so is Mbappe. Haaland with a couple. So Kane, time to step up and play catch-up tonight.
1: Yeah, here we go. Coming up on Sky News, we're going to be returning to the politics. Makerfield known for its mining history. But what do people there make of seeing their new MP reach for number 10? We're going to hear from the union boss.
16: Welcome back to Yeah, That's a Pepper Thing. First up, we've got Harrison wrapping his Dr. Pepper in a tiny quilt so it feels at home. Oh, how tender. That's a Pepper Thing! And over to Becca, who's whispering affirmations to her can.
17: You're sweet. You're unique. You're the best thing I ever poured over ice.
16: She swears it makes it taste better. It's not a science thing, but it's a Pepper Thing! Why do they all do it? All for that sweet, delicious, truly one-of-a-kind taste of Dr. Pepper. It's a Pepper Thing!
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1: Welcome back. It's been a dramatic start to the week in Westminster and now and in the studio. And now it's all eyes on the man who could be the UK's next Prime Minister.
2: It really does feel like the path is clearing, shall we say, for Andy Burnham, who, of course, has returned to Westminster after resoundingly winning in Makerfield. And he wasted no time telling MPs that he intends to lead the country.
1: And Keir Starmer, of course, has set the dates that could mean that takes place very soon, by the 17th of July, possibly. Here's Sam Coates.
3: One resignation, two very different futures. One sees Andy Burnham chosen unopposed to be the next Labour leader and Prime Minister, which would see Andy Burnham watching England in the World Cup final if they get that far. Another sees Keir Starmer travelling to see the final. That happens if there's a leadership contest with contenders struggling to get the crown. We won't know which of those two paths it is, maybe for another 3 weeks. It might be obvious before then if there's only one candidate, but nobody can be sure until that moment. Wes Streeting was the biggest threat to Andy Burnham, but he threw in the towel. The question is, are there 81 MPs who want someone other than Andy Burnham or want the tyres kicked on his campaign before he gets into number 10? A very slim path for the likes of Al Khans or Yvette Cooper, but it does exist in theory. But Keir Starmer's not done quite yet. First, he's going to be on the world stage at the NATO summit. So that's one last big encounter with Donald Trump. Then there'll be a series of domestic goodbyes as he prepares to leave number 10. And he'll be gone after the summer if there's a contest, but before, if it's just a coronation, that's just 4.5 weeks' time. Barely 2 years into a Labour government after 14 years of Tory rule, and it's change all over again.
2: Coates there. Let's go straight to Downing Street now. Of course, Sam was just talking about the timetable. A lot of this depends on whether or not anyone challenges Andy Burnham. And one name people have been talking about is Darren Jones. You've just seen him, haven't you?
4: I did just see him. Now, he was the first cabinet minister to walk up number 10. He has a meeting with the prime minister every morning. He is his role is the chief secretary to the prime minister, effectively his right-hand man. So very loyal to Keir Starmer. He was, in fact, one of the few cabinet ministers to be standing on Downing Street yesterday when Keir Starmer made that significant announcement that he will be standing down. So all eyes are at the moment on who else comes up, because there is a cabinet meeting this morning. But Darren Jones, now, of course, it wouldn't be right to stand here on Downing Street and not shout some questions at him when he was walking up. And I did put to him, will you be standing to be the Prime Minister? He smiled. He is always one to kind of respond to the journalists when they shout. And he said, I am getting on with the job. But we do know, and if to be perfectly honest with you, this isn't necessarily coming from Darren Jones or even the people closely around him. It is coming from this group of very, very loyal MPs to Keir Starmer, who are, frankly, absolutely seething at the way that Andy Burnham has played his card, how he has made his way to Westminster. And they, at the very least, want to see another hurdle to be put in Burnham's way before he becomes Prime Minister. And it does, as you were just saying, Sophie, it feels like there is a sense of inevitability to that now. They, at the very least, want Andy Burnham to fight for that job so that he can set out his policy, he can earn a mandate. But what I would say to that is that you look at that selfie that Andy Burnham took with MPs in Westminster yesterday, and there are a lot of MPs who believe that that is a mandate in itself. Just look at the number that turned up to support him, how smiley, how energetic they clearly are at the prospect of him becoming their new leader. So while Darren Jones today saying he's getting on with the job, there are people around him trying to shore up support to see if he could stand and be put on a ballot paper. It feels that over the next few days they'll be weighing that up. Is it worth it if he didn't have the support? Is it better for the future of the party to just have an Andy Burnham coronation as Prime Minister? But make no mistake about it, you know, this isn't a united parliamentary party now that Andy Burnham is an MP. There are some who are really, really unhappy with the way that this all has played out. They don't necessarily believe that there should be a general election, but they at the very least want Andy Burnham to fight once more.
1: Lucy, great stuff. Thanks so much for that. Darren Jones, the first in there for what will be a very interesting cabinet meeting today. And, of course, we'll keep coverage of that going. Up next, we're going to talk now to the General Secretary of the National Union of Mine Workers, Chris Kitchen. Chris, thanks so much for joining us on this. Are you excited, the prospect of Andy Burnham becoming Prime Minister?
5: I am excited. I think it's a way forward. I think we all know that things had to change. And working with Andy when he was MP before on the Orgreave Truth and Justice campaign, I know he's an honourable man that will do the right thing, and I think that'll be good for the country.
2: Just talk a bit more about your own dealings with Andy Burnham. How closely have you or haven't you worked with him before?
5: We worked with him quite closely with the Orgreave Truth and Justice campaign to try and get an inquiry into Orgreave. Andy supported us all the way through. He arranged meetings with the then Home Secretary, who unfortunately refused us. And I've always found him very easy to get on with. I've always found him a person that listens to your point of view. But he can be swayed, but he's also got his own view, and you need to put a strong argument in order to change his mind, which I don't think is a bad thing in a leader.
1: You mentioned you felt it was clear that there was a need for a change. How much of that need for a change came down to Keir Starmer and Rachel Reeves's economic policies? And would you like to see a significant shift in either direction in terms of his economic policies?
5: I think with Andy, you will get a shift. He will have different priorities to what Keir and Rachel's had. But in what Keir and Rachel have done, I think they've done quite a lot of good stuff. Unfortunately, world events, especially economically, have taken the shine off it. So, like reducing people's energy bills by £150, had the world not changed, and you'd have seen that £150 reduction, as opposed to just a lower increase in your bills. You know, when bills go up by £200 and the £150 wiped out, you're still worse off by £50. So I think, unfortunately, things like that's worked against them, and they would have worked against whoever was in number 10 and number 11 Downing Street.
2: Can I ask you about what you'd like to see from a Chancellor going forward? It feels like it's a really important decision for Andy Burnham. We've heard some union leaders saying they don't want to be Ed Miliband because they don't think he understands, you know, some of the needs of the kind of working Brits. Others are saying that they don't want someone from the kind of right of the party. What's your own view?
5: I think my own view is that we need a Chancellor that is prepared to take a little bit of risk and invest in the country. We all do it in our own lives. Nobody saves up until they've got the money to buy the house outright. We all take debt on, we buy a mortgage. We all like to have a bit of savings in the bank. If your roof starts to leak, you don't let it leak and not repair it, because you don't want to borrow any more money or spend your savings to do the right thing. So it's not so much the personality of the new Chancellor will be, but the policies and priorities of that person, and whether they're prepared to take a little bit of risk, but, you know, not to jeopardise the future of the country.
1: Where do you stand, though, on Ed Miliband's energy policies?
5: I think the energy policies that he's got, I can understand where he's coming from, but unfortunately we're trying to put back what we had. We weren't as affected by world events when 60% of electricity was generated from coal, which was mined in the UK. But unfortunately, now we're dependent on imports. We are reliant and heavily influenced by what happens in the world. It's trying to get back to that position using wind, solar, tidal and nuclear. So I think it's the right thing to do. I think it's unfortunate that we're having to pay again to replace what was destroyed and rebuild it.
2: Really interesting to get your perspective and your take. Thank you so much for joining us this morning on the programme. Sure, we'll be talking to you again as the kind of campaign hots up. We hear a bit more, of course, of what Andy Burnham's vision for the country is going to be.
1: The campaign or the coronation, we shall see. But either way, we'll get to see the people he's considering for those positions. Let's have a look at the weather.
6: You're looking happy.
7: Well, the forecast looks good.
6: So you've sorted the travel insurance then?
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2: Well, it is going to be really, really hot into the weekend. It is likely to get hottest in the middle of the week when June temperature records look set to be well and truly broken. And because of that, the Met Office has a red warning for heat and humidity covering central southern Britain tomorrow and Thursday. And then more general amber warnings across much of southern Britain as well. You can expect 39 Celsius in places. And nighttime temperatures are also going to be above 20 Celsius for many as well. So this morning looks dry and sunny almost everywhere. There will be a bit of cloud building in the north, which will bring the odd light shower. Ireland's southern coast may well turn a bit murky in places as well.
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1: We're going to take a break. When we come back, we'll be building up to England's big World Cup game against Ghana this evening.
9: The best thing about being a Sky News journalist... My darling.
10: Beth Rigby, Sky News.
9: ...is being a Sky News journalist.
11: You said to people, I'm not coming back for more, but you have come back for more.
12: Well, let's kick off.
9: And make a statement.
11: What can our Prime Minister say to you to not impose tariffs?
13: He's coming out!
12: What more do you need?

0: 24,927 people voted for Andy Burnham in Makerfield, and they are likely to have picked the next Prime Minister. So a huge decision was made by that electorate.
1: The hope amongst Burnham's backers is that he can take the formula which brought him electoral success in Greater Manchester and translate that to the big stage. But just how popular a leader might he be on the national stage?
0: Well, we can speak now to Will Lloyd, Deputy Editor at The New Statesman, one of the journalists who spent a lot of time talking to voters in Makerfield ahead of the by-election. I'll be honest, the last couple of days, our inbox has been flooded with people saying, why should people in Makerfield decide the next Prime Minister?
2: I mean, it's just an accident of history that they've decided the next Prime Minister. In some ways, Makerfield is representative of the kind of places that Andy Burnham has spent a long time talking about as the places that need more. They're places where people don't feel in control of their lives. They're people who look at the government and feel like the government isn't in control of the basics, you know, housing, transport, public utilities. And from speaking to those people as Mayor of Manchester over the last decade or so, Andy Burnham has come up with a theory of politics and political change that I think has very wide appeal in the Labour Party. So that's where we've got to. As to the country, that's a slightly different matter, isn't it?
1: What is that theory?
2: It's that those utilities, those basics, need to be taken back under the control of the government so that when you actually vote in an election, you know you're voting for people who are in control. That's the basics.
0: I'm really interested in this because I think a lot of people's criticism of Andy Burnham is that, hang on a minute, he was in Westminster before and he was a lightweight then, so what's going on? But are you saying that actually, in fairness to the guy, by spending time in Greater Manchester, he has actually formulated quite a coherent political philosophy?
2: Look at him, right? He is a northern high flyer who went south, got a lot of mockery for being basically a normal Labour team player in the Blair-Brown era, and he's always pulled between, am I this sort of... in his book, he says, am I a good lad or am I a good student? The student who went to Cambridge, the straight-A student, or am I sort of one of the people who understands, really feels this kind of heartland in the north? And in Manchester, he sort of became himself. Mm. And the kind of conversations that at the New Statesman we were having with Andy Burnham last year, we could tell that something had changed. He was looking at this boy from Surrey as Prime Minister and thinking, you've got no idea what you're doing.
0: And also, sorry, just it's almost like you kind of... I think I can kind of understand some of the... Like, so it's almost like he speaks to the people who've tried to fit in with the kind of... the image of what a politician should be, if you like. So, you know, yeah. Wearing the suit and being a spad, and then you're like, actually, is this me? Do I need to change myself to fit in with the system? Or actually, do I need to change the system?
2: Yeah, change the system. I think he's become less radical as he's got closer towards power. But this time last year, we were talking, you know, it was talking about regime change. Mm. Those were some of the words coming out of Burnham's camp. And I think that it really is key to think about Burnham as somebody who has a heartland, has a hinterland, right? He loves poetry. He loves Philip Larkin.
0: Great choice. Love a bit of Larkin.
2: It is a good choice, yeah.
1: Does being a good lad, just to play the devil's advocate on this, also risk being just pursuing the path of least resistance to say yes to all of the requests and not take the

0: sort of hard decisions?
1: Well, we'll find out when he appoints a chancellor whether he's going to take hard decisions, because I think for a long time a lot of us expected that person to be Ed Miliband. And now, over the weekend, there have been these briefings, and it's going to be a bit more contested. And if
0: To be clear, if he picks Miliband, it means he is a good lad or he's a good student?
1: I think it means that he's made a choice that is going to be popular within the Labour Party and possibly less popular in the country. The student-lad dichotomy may have fallen apart on that question.
0: I loved your dichotomy so much, so I'm trying to force everything through that prism.
1: It's Burnham's sense of the division within himself, I think.
0: In terms of the sort of U-turns that I guess we've seen suggested of, again, is that something that you're framing as actually a positive, that he wants to do what others around him want as well, that he's trying to be the team player? I thought that was an interesting point you made there in his new Labour days.
1: He has to manage the party now. And he's talked about how factional it is. If you speak to people in the Labour Party before this by-election, quite depressed-sounding people. And he knows he has to manage that. And he's talked about ending factionalism within the Labour Party. He's talked about... he ran a very kind of old Labour, nostalgic campaign about, Northern Soul and records and wanting to get back to the Labour Party that was a standard-bearer for social democracy in this country. And he will, I think, move Labour MPs into a position where they feel happier about being Labour MPs. I think that's the goal. You can see them as U-turns, but really they're party management.
2: I'm intrigued in this Chancellor decision, I have to say. Because there was an expectation with Ed Miliband, who had all those tough chats with Keir Starmer. And now there's other names being thrown into the mix, like Wes Streeting, for example. I mean, these are quite different politicians. I can't really get my head around it.
1: Well, what has he said about the economy? He wants to take more of it under state control. He's talked about business-friendly, aspirational socialism. Business-friendly sounds like Wes Streeting. Aspirational socialism is probably a bit more Ed Miliband. I'm not actually sure what he's going to do.
0: It's a huge decision, and I guess it gets to the heart of another big question that I think everyone has, that whether it's September or July that he takes power, and July obviously less than a month till the 17th of July, is he ready? I mean, if he's still weighing up Streeting versus Miliband for the Chancellor, is he going to potentially fall foul of the same problem that Starmer fell foul with, of not being adequately prepared?
1: That's possible. And I've spoken to people in the civil service who say, what is Andy Burnham doing about this EU summit? What is Andy Burnham doing about defence? What's he doing about NATO? And there aren't really clear answers. But there's a crucial thing here, which he knows who his people are. He knows where he comes from. He knows what he thinks the Labour Party should be and what it should do. It does feel different, I think, to Starmer.
2: Do you know that my most listened to artist on Spotify over the last 10 years is Andy Burnham's favourite artist?
0: You're going to say it was Andy Burnham and he had a little...
1: He does play the guitar.
2: Yeah. Cortinas.
0: There we go.
2: Great band. There you go. Good to have you on. Really interesting. I'm intrigued by this good lad.
0: Does he play the guitar?
1: I think he's
2: done a bit of guitar, yeah.
1: He's pretty cool.
0: He's a good lad, after all.
2: Good lad. There you go. That's classic lad behaviour, that one. Thanks very much.
0: Now, we've got to get you up to speed on another story that we've been talking about quite a lot, particularly back in January this year. And there's reports that have come out of the US that a ransom note relating to Nancy Guthrie. You might remember Nancy Guthrie was abducted. She's the mother of the NBC Today show host Savannah Guthrie in the US. And there's been reports that a ransom note did come out. And that the second ransom note said that Nancy Guthrie had died. So the report suggested, in fact, there were two ransom notes that came in those early days and weeks after she was abducted, the second of which said that she had died. These reports are only just reaching everyone, despite the abduction being in January. The local county sheriff's department wouldn't make a comment on that and have said the investigations are ongoing.
2: Yeah, it's a really, really tragic... an awful story. Kind of hearts just go out to that family.
0: Yeah.
2: Now, we talked a lot on the programme as well about a social media ban. And earlier, of course, we saw Wilf talking to the Deputy Prime Minister, former leader of the Lib Dems, Nick Clegg.
0: A former, of course, a senior member at Meta, the owner of Instagram, WhatsApp and Facebook. We asked him about the government's decision to ban under-16s from social media.
3: Ian Russell, Molly Russell's father, who's always sort of felt that a ban means that you end up really kind of removing the pressure on the tech companies to deliver completely different and, of course, much, much safer apps for kids. In that, if you just have a ban, they'll say, OK, well, we'll have the ban. We all administer the ban in our different ways, and then we won't invest in safer, age-appropriate experiences. And that worries me only because, in practical terms, if you look what's happened in Australia, of course, inevitably the ban in practice, you know, for I think even the majority of teens, they're still using apps. So unfortunately, of course, they're using quite unsafe, so non-mainstream apps. So I wonder whether this is going to be the last word in this. I suspect as things unfold and people look at the evidence in time, that policy might need to be adjusted.
0: Two big things, you know, that came from this in Myers. One is that he totally understands it. And by the way, you know, saying there that Meta and co would not mind it because it'll give them a clear line of a rule they have to adhere to. Obviously, that's not the response that Meta gave. Meta kind of made a statement to push back on it. So it's very interesting, I thought, that A, he understood it, and B, he felt that his former employers would kind of be content to go along with it. I think some people will be saying, you know, well, if that's your view, why wasn't more done whilst you were at Meta yourself? And were you pushing hard and lobbying the company to do that? But, you know, he's quite a few years out of that position now, so easier for him to have those, you know, benefit of hindsight views.
2: I thought it was fascinating. The fact that he said that actually, you know, despite the fact that they are coming out kicking and screaming, the most social media giants will be relatively happy with this. I mean, that was telling, because that's not what we're getting from them at all. But, you know, perhaps what Nick Clegg's saying is closer to the truth.
0: Particularly if it's enforced equally, he said, across all platforms, so they're all in it together, and presumably most of their revenues don't come from their under-16 users, and that's kind of, I think, what he was getting at. But that was, of course, Nick Clegg. More of that on our YouTube page. We're going to take a quick break here. When we come back, we'll have all of those latest news ongoing build-up to when we might have the next Prime Minister in place.
4: What's the best thing about being a Sky News presenter?
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1: With Stephen Wilf, a very good morning from me as well.
0: A coronation I'm.
1: Storm before the scorching sun on what could be the hottest June day ever on an early morning thunderous baptism for much of the southeast.
0: So poetic. The red extreme heat warning now in place forces the closure of dozens of schools. Temperatures could hit 37 degrees in parts of southern England.
1: Also today, we'll hear from fans in Boston gearing up for England's next World Cup match tonight.
0: And we'll also be live in Edinburgh as Peter Murrell is sentenced for embezzling SNP funds.
1: A very good morning. The dust has settled on a whirlwind day in Westminster, which saw Sir Keir Starmer resign and then a hero's welcome by many Labour MPs for the new Makerfield MP, Andy Burnham.
0: So all this means we could have a new Prime Minister in less than a month if no one else runs to challenge Andy Burnham in a leadership contest. We just want to remind you of how an extraordinary day unfolded.
1: After a weekend of silence, I think it's fair to say, Keir Starmer announced his resignation yesterday morning. He said he'd listened to Labour MPs who don't think he's the right man to lead them into the next election. And he accepts their decision with good grace. He choked up at the end, talking about his wife and his children.
2: We now come to Andy Burnham, member for Makerfield.
0: My goodness, though, things move quickly in Westminster. Focus soon shifted to the man likely to get his job, Andy Burnham, who raced to London for his parliamentary swearing-in, to a pretty happy reception from MPs.
1: Naughty boy. And it was all smiles when he then gathered in Westminster Hall with what looks like basically all Labour MPs, certainly a large portion of them.
0: All hoping for a job in Cabinet. It's going to be brutal.
1: It's going to be a big Cabinet.
0: Big Cabinet, yeah. A lot of trade envoys. Yeah. So what next for Andy and for the Labour Party? Let's just run you through the time frame because this is quite important. So the first date, 9th of July, nominations open. So that's when you can start putting in your papers if you want to run. A week later, they then close.
1: If no one has come out to challenge Andy Burnham, he could become Prime Minister as soon as the 17th or 18th of July. If there's a contest, the timeline means a new leader will be in place for the 1st of September and party conference.
0: Well, let's talk now to our political correspondent, Lucy McDade, who's in Downing Street for us. I guess, Lucy, one of the big questions this morning is, do we think there is going to be a challenge to Andy Burnham?
3: My gut instinct is no. It feels like there is a sense of inevitability that Andy Burnham will become Prime Minister. However, I do think that there are people within the Labour Party, a group of MPs particularly, who are really desperate to put one final hurdle in the way of Andy Burnham, particularly because they feel really, really angry at how Keir Starmer has been effectively forced into announcing his imminent resignation as Prime Minister. There are two names, Darren Jones and Al Carnes. Al Carnes, who was a defence minister, resigned just after John Healey resigned from the Ministry of Defence. I'm getting the sense from people I'm speaking to that he won't have the numbers. Then you've got somebody like Darren Jones, OK? So a lot of MPs are pretty desperate to shore up the support for him. And that number is, of course, that 81 Labour MPs. If they get that and they present that to Darren Jones. Well, I've spoken to a source very close to Darren Jones in the past half an hour or so, who is keen this morning to pour cold water on the idea that he would run. However, I think it's impossible to rule it out. And the reason I'm sounding so cautious is because if anything that we've learned over the past few weeks is that people brief on all sides, and actually you just don't know what's happening until it's finally announced. It does feel, though, that all roads are leading to Andy Burnham becoming Prime Minister. I think there will be plenty of conversations over the next few days between those possible rivals, and I think it comes down to the question of, do MPs really want to see a further period of instability? I mean, there's the calls from some for a general election. I think a lot don't want to see that happen. But even a leadership crisis would mean a prolonged summer of policy discussion, further infighting, really. And remember, this is a party that looks very, very fractured. Do they want to look even more fractured to a country of people that feel broadly disillusioned with politics? So at the moment, it feels it's inevitable that Andy Burnham will become Prime Minister. But important to say, I think, at this point, that there are some people who don't want to give it away to him too easily. I also want to say, you know, we haven't had a female Labour leader before, a directly elected female leader. So there may be some consideration over whether one should stand. But you look at that selfie of Andy Burnham with MPs yesterday, the number of MPs that showed up. And remember, these people had to make an effort to show up. While you've got some people kind of wheeling out their excuses today for not being on the road for Keir Starmer's resignation, they know that optics matter. And the number of people that are in that photo speaks volumes. And I think there will be a lot that feel it says Andy Burnham does have a mandate to be coronated as Prime Minister.
1: Lucy, thanks so much for that. And it does just raise the question of, you know, we mentioned it in the last interview, just how prepared he's going to be ready to hit the ground running or not. And just to state the obvious, given that the country has led to this point of a change, the pressure to get off to a good start is enormous.
0: Yeah, it's going to be massive. It really is. Now, it is getting really, really hot. A red extreme heat warning is in place for parts of southern England. Today could be a record breaker when it comes to June temperatures. And we can talk now to our meteorologist, Kirsty McCabe, who's here with the details. What are we expecting?
4: We're expecting, on the 50th anniversary of 1976, to see those temperature records set back in 76 smashed. So 50 years ago, we had a 15-day heat wave. It's still, everyone remembers it, we all talk about it. But we're likely to see those temperatures beaten, and by quite some margin. And it could even beat the 2022 record. So if we step back a little bit, we've just woken up to a very muggy start this morning. So many thunderstorms last night across southern parts of the UK. We had some amazing footage showing all the flashes and bangs. And it wasn't really enough to cool things down. We still had a tropical night temperature that didn't drop below 20 degrees. All the heat that's over us now is coming up from Europe, from Spain to France to the UK. And across Western Europe, we've seen some really exceptional temperatures. We're seeing that heat now building. So over the next few days, we're looking at 37 today, which would break the June record, which is 35.6. I've only gone as far as 39 in the graphics, but there is about a 20 to 30% chance we could see 40. Ooh. And most likely on Thursday. And I always tend to think, our blood temperature is about 37. Anything over than that is not good. Mm-hmm. And if you add in the fact as well, in 2022, it was a really dry heat. Now we're talking about quite a moist heat. So we're talking about dew point temperatures being quite high, and that means it's a lot of heat stress in the body. And so both by day and by night, we are going to really be struggling. We're looking at some record-breaking night temperatures as well.
1: Did this kind of come out of nowhere? Obviously, we had a big heat wave in May. Were we expecting this at that point?
4: I mean, they have all been forecast, but we wouldn't expect this so early, really. I mean, the May heat wave was very early. This is very hot and very early. The worrying thing is it does very much seem another thing to do with climate change, that we are seeing more extreme weather. So it's not like we are going to see more extreme weather. It's happening now. We're seeing these really intense heat waves. We've got the weather warnings out, amber and red warnings out for the extreme heat, because it does have such an impact on our health. And we're also seeing the pollution levels go up. There's just so many things tied in with it. It really is quite a grim spell of weather. As much as I love summer, this is not what I love.
1: This is too hot.
0: Can I ask, what are the practical tips people could do to keep the houses cool? Because it's kind of, you should be closing your windows in the day. What should we be doing?
4: Well, I was at a climate forum in Rome last week, actually, where it was really hot as well. And so I was asking colleagues from around the world, how do you keep cool? What do you do? What tricks are we missing? I mean, the problem we have is fundamentally our houses were built to hold in the heat, so it's very hard to cool them down. Other countries, their homes are adapted to it. So we have to really, as you said, close the curtains and the windows during the day, so don't let the hot air in, and then open them at night to let the cool air in and the hot air out.
0: I hope there's not a thunderstorm to come through the window.
4: I know my husband was shutting all the windows at 3 o'clock this morning because it was suddenly, but yeah, there's just little tips you can try. So we try and keep our homes warm. You can also, if you at night, you can wet a towel and then put it on you and lie in bed and let sort of the evaporative cooling cool you down. Some people put their pyjamas or their bedding in the freezer. Even just having the air moving, if you can get a cross breeze going, that can help. Although above 35 degrees, that doesn't do much. So it is a difficult one.
1: Kirsty, thank you very much for that. So it's the 50th anniversary of that past June record. 10-year anniversary of Brexit. Do you know what's also the anniversary?
0: No.
1: 60 years since we won the World Cup.
0: Oh, really? Is that really? Oh, my goodness. Of course it is. There we go.
1: So, you know, there's all these. It's a bad one for the heat, but trying to find some positive spin.
0: I like it.
4: Third time lucky.
0: I like it.
1: World Cup's coming back.
0: We did a shout out for emails, and Tina sent one in of a lightning strike saying she didn't get much sleep. You can see that. I can see why. That is, I mean, honestly, the lightning was kind of. It was unbelievable.
1: It really was unbelievable.
0: I was quite worried going into work, to be honest, with it all.
1: Do you do that classic thing where you then count till the thunder?
4: Yeah.
1: And you know how many miles away.
4: Between the flash and the bang, 3 seconds is a mile.
1: Which was quite. Oh, I thought it was 1 second per mile. Anyway, there was quite a big gap, so I thought, okay, I'm safe here.
4: You were good.
1: Yeah.
4: We've all watched the Peppa Pig episode where they're under the bed counting it.
1: Oh, I haven't seen that one.
4: Oh, one for you to watch later on.
1: But Sophie didn't even know this trick.
0: I didn't actually know it. I thought I got away with it, but no.
1: But it's absolutely rock solid science.
0: There you go.
1: So there we go. Kirsty, great stuff. Thank you. Now, to the World Cup next. More than 14,000 England fans are expected to be in Boston tonight as the Three Lions look to make it 2 wins from 2 games when they face Ghana.
0: They have forecast some heavy rain, but the supporters are riding a wave of optimism after beating Croatia 4-2 last week. I'll be honest, it was that second half. Most I've enjoyed watching England in a long, long time. Sky Sports correspondent Rob Harris is there.
5: The Scotland fans have left Boston. The England fans have arrived here, ready for their second match at this World Cup against Ghana. Confidence is high amongst the Three Lions fans after opening with a 4-2 win over Croatia.
6: After the first game, I'm like, we look good. I don't think there's many teams that look better than us.
7: I think that we've got the skill sets within the team now, so we'll see what happens.
8: After the first game, I think it's coming home. I really do.
5: The fans were certainly encouraged by the performance in Dallas, the attacking dynamism, if not those defensive deficiencies which saw them leak 2 goals. Well, what will Thomas Tuchel do here against Ghana? We've been hearing from the England manager and midfielder Declan Rice.
9: There were some opening cagey performances from a lot of nations, just because it's the World Cup, you know, it's the feeling of being at the biggest tournament in the world. But we know as players the level, we know what's required, and that second half performance was probably the benchmark for us in terms of having to start the game at that level, at that tempo, and we believe that if we can do that from the opening minute with players that we also have to come on and finish the game, we can beat any opponent in the world.
10: A very famous conductor gave the quote, he doesn't want to disturb the music and he doesn't want to disturb the musicians. So that's basically what we try to do in the coaching team. We don't disturb the players and don't disturb the match. Just encourage them and encourage them to play with freedom, especially in the attacking position.
5: There is no roof on this stadium in Boston and it is expected to rain heavily. But England will be hoping to try to make it 2 wins out of 2.
1: There's definitely a lot of optimism and that's the only worry now. Because we do like to get ahead of ourselves a little bit. Sorry.
0: Don't we? Yeah, exactly. Says Mr. We're going to win the World Cup. Yeah.
1: I think we might. Oh. Just on the U-turn in the space. Being a bit of a Burnham.
0: Yeah.
1: But, no, listen, very, yeah, optimistic. We've got to come through this game.
0: I mean, yeah, we do. We're looking good. That's what I would say.
1: Looking good. Great. Got a nice squad. Got a good vibe out there. I hope the fans are having fun. By the way, crazy weather in the World Cup yesterday. You see the France game was delayed for 2 hours.
0: Yeah.
1: It was a major thunderstorm.
0: Wild. Coming up, we are going to be returning to the anniversary of Brexit. We'll be talking to Michel Barnier, Blast from the Past, someone who's so familiar to us, a former European Commission's chief Brexit negotiator.
11: I'm Cordelia Lynch, Sky's Asia correspondent, based here in Bangkok.
12: The slums, once gripped by fear and death.
11: There is far less bloodshed now, but it hasn't gone away.
13: Who's asking you to kill? the police will give me the orders, and after I kill the target, I throw the gun away.
14: We try our best to uncover and unpick a fast-changing and deeply complex region.
15: These large waterways provided an excellent source of body disposal.
14: This is the Buriganga River, where victims who'd allegedly been shot dead were dumped. Sheikh Hasina, how confident are you that she will stand trial?
16: She will stand trial, there's no doubt about that.
17: We're going to take you to the very heart of a criminal network, going undercover inside Southeast Asia's scam centres for the very first time.
18: We won't have any problems with police, it's okay.
14: Just seen Imran Khan leave, as we understand it, he's just been shot in the leg.
16: They have decided that the only way they'll allow elections is if I'm inside jail or killed.
14: Sky News get the full story first.
17: Chinese vessels start encircling the boat we're on, blocking its path.
14: The Chinese are now deploying water cannons, firing it directly towards our boat. We've discovered doctors across Delhi dishing out pills like this, claiming they will provide a lifelong cure for homosexuality.
17: Rohingya people fleeing an escalating civil war.
14: The situation here in Cox's is desperate. An already insecure place does feel a lot more precarious.
19: People that pod together, they have a little hive brain going on.
20: They've not had a good week.
21: I've had a good week.
22: There's a teaser there, a teaser.
19: Ooh. Okay, nothing to see here, drama over, full stop. Anyway, we'll get to that. She will be mortified because she's the first female chancellor.
23: I popped upstairs, made myself a cheese sandwich. And now I'm with you.
19: Annalise has come dressed in the magenta of electoral dysfunction. Available.
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0: What more do you need?
1: Let's get back out to Downing Street because Lucy is there. And Lucy, more cabinet members have been arriving. What an extraordinary mood change
26: just,
1: for this.
26: Oh, a defence sec. Hang on a second. Mr. Jarvis, will we get the defence investment plan before the NATO summit? Is that a nod? Yes. You heard that there. So that was Dan Jarvis. He is the new Defence Secretary. Of course, John Healey resigned from Cabinet over the Defence Investment Plan, that 10-year plan for how we will fund our armed forces and our national security. Dan Jarvis there, there had been speculation now after that announcement from Keir Starmer whether or not we would get that crucial plan before the NATO summit at the beginning of July. He there just said yes. I chose not to ask him about Andy Burnham because I think that is a very important issue. We've got Peter Kyle walking up now, the business secretary. It's worth pointing out that Peter Kyle, he is seen as being an ally of Wes Streeting, who has now ruled himself out of standing in a leadership contest. So what I'm very keen to ask him is who he now backs to be prime minister. Peter Kyle, good morning. Good morning. Are you backing Andy Burnham to be Prime Minister? Do you want to see Andy Burnham as Prime Minister? Well, he didn't answer my question, but he did smile. I'm sure what we are seeing is an increasing number of people coming out now saying that they back Andy Burnham to be Prime Minister. Nick Thomas Simmons, of course, on Sky News this morning saying that he did. Who have we seen go in so far? We've seen Liz Kendall, the Science and Technology Secretary, again not answering. Pat McFadden, Work and Pensions. It's worth pointing out that a lot of these people, these cabinet ministers, Peter Kyle included, Liz Kendall, Dan Jarvis, they weren't on the street yesterday when Keir Starmer resigned. Some people have read into that. We've got Lucy Rigby coming up now, Chief Secretary to the Treasury. Lucy Rigby, good morning. Are you backing Andy Burnham to be Prime Minister? Would you like to see a smooth transition or a quick one? So one of the key questions is whether or not people want to see an immediate Andy Burnham coronation or whether they want to see a leadership contest. A lot coming out saying they want to see an Andy Burnham coronation. Anna Turley there, Emma Reynolds. Environment Secretary. They're all coming in now. We've been waiting all morning. And typically they all come up, what time is it? They all come up at 9:20, just before it's about to begin. I think, you know, this is a regular meeting. Every single Tuesday, Keir Starmer has a cabinet meeting. Remember, they're all going in now to talk about government business of the day. This is a government that needs to carry on doing the job of running the country, making important decisions. But they're all going to be sat around that table now with Keir Starmer, the man who has said that he is going to resign, and all of those people who have effectively said, either publicly or not so publicly, or the majority anyway, that they don't back Keir Starmer to be Prime Minister. A lot of them will be walking in to through that door, through number 10, not sure whether if in a few weeks they are going to still have their job. So you kind of, you question what that means for policy, what that means for big decisions. Of course, as you've been saying all morning, though, it now all rests on Andy Burnham and the likes of Darren Jones, also Al Carnes, whether or not these people will decide to run for Prime Minister. I did ask Darren Jones earlier, as he was walking up the street, if he would like to become Prime Minister, and he just smiled at me and said that he's getting on with the job. I do know that there are a group of MPs desperately trying to shore up the support so that he has the 81 MPs. Even then, I'm getting the sense from people close to Darren Jones that it's not necessarily something he wants to do. All roads feel like they're leading to Andy Burnham being crowned Prime Minister. Now, though, that cabinet meeting set to get underway, I don't think it will be quite the cabinet meetings that they've had previously now that they know Keir Starmer doesn't have the job for much longer.
0: Lucy, can I just say, I don't think I've ever heard anyone ask questions so politely on Downing Street.
1: And get answers.
0: Yeah.
1: Actual responses.
0: It's probably why, yeah. Right? Amazing.
26: Yeah,
0: stuff.
26: I do try. I think it's a good way of getting answers, I think, to be nice and polite.
1: The interesting
26: weird
1: one
26: thing
1: is,
26: to do, isn't it?
1: Is whether Dan Jarvis was genuinely confirming the Defence Investment Plan is coming out, or whether it, like the European summit, is going to be kicked into the long grass a little bit.
26: Yeah. Yeah. Well, I think I've been looking this morning, and it is being reported. There was speculation that it would be delayed, but it is being reported. Whitehall sources saying that there is no change and it will come out. They will certainly want it to come out. We've got Nick Thomas-Simmons now walking up, and James Murray as well. Mr. Murray, good morning. Not even responding there. Nick Thomas-Simmons, though, had already said. Joe Stevens, good morning. Are you backing Andy Burnham? No. Joe Stevens with a nice pair of sunglasses on there. Nobody else has walked up with sunglasses. But it is hotting up here on Downing Street, I have to say. The sun is absolutely glaring down. I don't think there are many more now to go in. I don't think we've seen Bridget Phillipson, the Education Secretary. But, yeah, they're all going in now to start that cabinet meeting with Keir Starmer. Not an easy one
1: Lucy,
26: for the man who is Prime Minister. Go on.
1: I think we need to get you a pair of sunglasses.
26: I do have some in my bag, but I didn't think it was appropriate for being on TV. Who have we got coming through now? Hilary Benn. Good morning, Mr. Benn. Good morning. Are you going to back Andy Burnham to be Prime Minister? No, nothing. They've all gone quiet now.
1: Lucy, fantastic stuff. Thank you so much, as always, Lucy Midday there for us in Downing Street. Now, of course, today marks 10 years since Brexit. I'm delighted to welcome our next guest to discuss, well, the past 10 years, but perhaps the next 10 and the direction of travel for the UK in Europe. But Michel Barnier joins us, of course, the former chief Brexit negotiator, former Prime Minister of France. Good morning. Thank you so much
2: for joining us.
1: Good morning,
2: Good morning.
1: Before we get on to the Brexit stuff, I just wanted, you know, we were just talking about the situation in Downing Street with Lucy. What is the view from Europe of our political situation and the lack of stability at the moment?
2: Well, I don't want to comment domestic policy in the UK. I never comment this politics. But let me just say that I have a great respect for Keir Starmer. We met several times during the negotiations, long negotiation for the Brexit, and also when I was the French Prime Minister 2 years ago. And the only thing I want to address is to wish the best for the UK people and for UK.
1: Do you see us as less reliable a partner than previously?
2: Less what?
1: Reliable.
2: I don't want to comment. In any case, whatever happened in UK with the new Prime Minister, I hope we will be able, taking and respecting the Brexit and the condition of the Brexit, which is done, the Brexit for us is on the book, we will be able to build a new relation in many issues, facing many challenges, security, stability of Europe, supporting Ukraine, fighting against terrorism, perhaps cooperation in many fields, IA or new technologies, and perhaps also cooperation in Africa. I think there is so many challenges we must face together instead to be alone. Huh?
1: But you said there, for you, for the Europeans, Brexit is done, it's decided. Do you think...
2: For you, it's done.
1: For us, it's done, you're saying.
2: Sure, it was your choice, not our choice. Huh?
1: But, right, so but do you think the EU would welcome the UK back?
2: The door is open. The door is open. In any case, everybody in Europe regret the Brexit. And in fact, 10 years after, I can say, repeat, that the Brexit has been and it still is a lose-lose game. Much more for UK than for us, probably, but it is a lose-lose game. But it's done, no?
1: Do you think, because there's a lot of debate about this, do you think that the UK would be offered the same similar positive terms that it had previously, whether we're talking about Schengen or rebates or the single currency?
2: I don't speak about rebate, but as far as Schengen is concerned, and UK will remain in Ireland, so it's a specific situation, and the same specific situation for the currency. I think apart these 2 points where we can work, it is a personal view, I think we can work on this base, yes. But for all the rest and the condition of the single market, everybody knows in UK what are the conditions to rejoin. No?
1: Which I think you know better than anyone and made sure our negotiators were aware of over many years successfully. What about the shape of the EU going forward? Because I guess there's two kind of competing narratives. On one level, does the Eurozone need to have full capital markets unification, a much deeper relationship than perhaps the UK ever sort of wanted to be a part of? On the same level, is there a sort of two-speed membership that might emerge in the years ahead in a way that the UK might welcome it? What do you see as the shape of the EU in 5 to 10 years' time?
2: But the UK is now outside, huh? And the cities outside. So independently of what happened with the UK, I think we need to build what I begin to build 10 years ago when I was a European Commissioner for the Financial Services, to build a European capital market. It's necessary. And we have so many... But I don't think there is to speed Europe. We are, frankly speaking, since 15 years, we have faced several crises, existential crises. The financial crisis, 2008 and 10, the Brexit crisis, the migration crisis, the COVID crisis, the pandemic, and also... more recently, the aggression of Russia against one European country. So, and if you look at what happened facing each of these challenges and crises, we still face this crisis. We remain together, and I think we draw the lessons.
1: Does the EU sometimes lack dynamism to respond to some of these issues? Lack dynamism? Is it too slow to respond sometimes? Too bureaucratic?
2: Yes, there's always progress to make against the bureaucracy, but in any case, the management of Europe will remain complex because we are not a nation. We do not want to be a nation. There is not a single state. There is not a single people. We work with and we live with 24 different languages. And each of us want to keep his national identity. So it's always complex to pool and to make these 27 countries working together. But it's okay.
1: I think it's fair to say that there's only minor movements rather than majority movements in most member states now for anybody to leave the EU, perhaps because of the example of the UK. That said, I think it's also fair to say politics isn't stable in many European countries, including in France. Do you fear a growing movement in France, depending on the result of the next presidential election, to challenge European integration?
2: I don't think nobody wanted to to follow the, what you called yourself the British example. I don't think the Brexit is an example for us. But the Brexit has reasons, had reasons, and had consequences and lessons to draw. But it's clear that we face the same increasing movement of the populism and the nationalists in every country, in particular in France, where we can face a situation next year for the presidential election where, at the second round, we have two candidates, one of the far right, one of the far left. So it's exactly what we want to avoid. But one of the lessons I draw from the Brexit is that we need to address the popular feeling. And the popular feeling are the same everywhere. So, but the second point is that we need to explain, which we've not done in UK for the referendum, that all the solutions, all the answers are not in Brussels. A part of the answer for the British, for the popular feeling in your country and in our country also is not in Brussels. A part of the solution at the local level, for instance, for health or transportation, at the national level for migration, for instance. So we need to tell the truth to the people. All the answers are not in Brussels. Brussels cannot be a scapegoat as it was for Farage and some others in UK. You know?
1: Just finally, what is the view of the United States now in France and in the EU?
2: It is the very first time in for the last 60 years when the U.S. president, the president of the United States, is clearly against the European project, the very first time. So we have to respect this position, perhaps to not forget the perspective that the current administration in the U.S. Is not forever. In 3 or 4 years, Mr. Trump will be over and the United States will be there, and still there. So we need to maintain the alliance. The alliance doesn't mean allegiance. And to look where we must be less dependent for our security, for our food, for our energy. This is the lessons of the aggression of Putin against Ukraine, and it is a lesson of the new attitude of the U.S. today.
1: Michel Barnier, thank you so much for joining us. Lovely to see you. We're going to take a quick break. When we come back, we will be live in Edinburgh as Peter Morrill is sentenced for embezzling SNP funds. We'll be right back.
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0: We are coming out of that commercial break because Peter Murrell has just walked into the Edinburgh High Court, as you can see, where he is due to be sentenced for embezzling funds from the SNP, of course, the party he was previously CEO of, and was, of course, married to the former First Minister of Scotland, Nicola Sturgeon. We are waiting the arrival now, of course, of the judge. We'll see the sentencing of Peter Murrell, who was, of course, pled guilty just a few weeks ago, a month or so ago, for embezzling over £400,000 from the party. He's there on time. We await that sentencing live now.
1: It will bring you, of course, the live feed from the Edinburgh High Court as soon as it starts. For Peter Murrell, the former SNP chief executive, former husband, of course, as well, of Nicola Sturgeon, will be sentenced today in that High Court after he was found guilty of embezzling more than £400,000. He used the funds to buy everything ranging from cars, the famous motorhome, to kitchenware and toiletries, and you can see him there entering the court a few moments ago.
0: Some detectives from Police Scotland and staff involved in the case from the Crown Office are inside the room, as are some journalists as well. Of course, he is there now with his team. It was a case that everyone was expecting a month ago, but no one thought we'd be at this point so quickly. No one thought he was going to plead guilty as he did. And they thought there might be more of a drawn-out particular case. We remain to see how long he might be punished for, how he might be jailed, or the length of time. And he will be learning that in the coming moments. Under Scottish legal rules, there is no formal sentencing guidance.
2: Before I come to Mr. Scullion,
0: let's listen it.
2: Can you update me on where the Crown are in relation to the proceeds of crime proceedings?
3: Yes, my lord. When the plea was tendered and moved for confiscation,
2: yeah,
3: the lordship postponed confiscation proceedings until today's date for the preparation of a statement of information. That has now been prepared. I tend a copy to the court, and a copy has been served.
2: It's already been served, has it? Thank you. Yeah.
3: My motion today is to further postpone confiscation proceedings for a period of 12 weeks.
2: Yeah.
3: To our first procedural hearing on the 14th of September at Edinburgh, and to ordain the accused to lodge answers in 6 weeks, that being the 3rd of August.
2: Yeah, OK. Well, I'll grant that motion, and there'll be, a period of adjustment for both parties until the 11th of September, so 3 days before the first hearing.
3: Thank you, Lord.
2: Thank you. Yes. Now, Mr. Scullion.
4: Lord, I appear again, assisted by Mr. Wheat.
2: Yes.
4: On 25th May, the accused pled guilty to the charge as amended, and on 2nd June, having heard the Crown narrative, your Lordship continued the case for the preparation of a Justice Social Work report, which is now available. The accused appears to have cooperated fully and candidly during that exercise, resulting in a very detailed report, which is thoughtful and measured, and in my submission contains positive information, particularly regarding the accused's attitude to the offence, which I hope is of some assistance to your Lordship in the sentencing exercise. In considering the purposes of sentencing appropriate to this case, in my submission, punishment and an expression of disapproval of the offending behaviour are likely to be at the forefront of your Lordship's considerations. And at the outset of my submissions, I acknowledge that the only appropriate disposal is a custodial sentence, and my submissions in mitigation are made in that context. When interviewed by the author of the report, the accused provided information regarding the circumstances of the commission of the offences, which in my submission is entirely consistent with the Crown narrative. He confirmed that throughout the period of the libel, from his position of trust, he behaved dishonestly and went to considerable lengths to conceal his crimes and avoid detection. He recognises not only the harm caused to those directly affected by his actions, but also the broader societal impact of his dishonesty. It is apparent from the report in my submission that he accepts full responsibility for his actions and does not seek to minimise his culpability in any way, and nor do I. In discussion of the offences, the author of the report confirms that he expresses feelings of guilt and remorse, recognising what he describes as immeasurable psychological, emotional and financial harm to the party and others. In my submission, the accused is now an individual overwhelmed by feelings of embarrassment and shame. Since his arrest on 5th April 2023, he has gradually withdrawn from social contact, and for many months prior to the tendering of his plea, he lived in almost total isolation, at times to the detriment of his health. It is also clear from the report that he recognises that he is entirely to blame for his predicament. He does not seek to avoid or deflect from that conclusion. At present, he does not consider himself worthy of sympathy, acknowledging that not only is a custodial sentence inevitable, but that it is entirely deserved. In selecting the appropriate length of that custodial sentence, your Lordship will have regard to the high degree of culpability and the harm caused, which includes any loss arising from the offences. In mitigation, I invite your Lordship to have regard to his personal circumstances. He is now aged 61. He has no previous convictions or cases outstanding. In my submission, he is someone who has otherwise led a constructive life and has made a positive contribution to society. I think it is also fair to observe that the sentence imposed by this court will only be part of his punishment. His plea of guilty is life-changing. It has ended his career and future career prospects. He has been ostracised by his friends and former colleagues. The nature of many of his purchases, detailed in the narrative and schedules to the indictment, has made him a figure of public ridicule. His humiliation will endure beyond any sentence your Lordship imposes and may prove lifelong. His future beyond custody is uncertain, but presently it appears bleak and solitary. The assessment of the author of the report is that he presents as a minimal risk of reoffending. At the outset, I referred to two of the purposes of sentencing. A further purpose is the opportunity to make amends. The author of the report confirms that the accused recognises that any attempts at atonement in the future may prove futile, but that he wishes to make a start by repaying the sum embezzled. On the last occasion, I informed your Lordship that on 5th June 2024, a restraint order was granted in relation to the accused. The Crown has now confirmed from their investigation of his finances that there will be sufficient funds under his control to repay the sum embezzled. A statement of information under the Proceeds of Crime Act 2002 has now been served, and a timetable for further procedure is now in place.
2: Can I just be clear, are those funds under his sole control?
4: That is my understanding from the Crown investigation, my Lord.
2: Okay.
4: The Proceeds of Crime Act 2002 prevents this court from imposing compensation at this stage. But in due course, during that procedure, any sentence imposed today could be varied to include the imposition of a compensation order. For present purposes, I invite your Lordship to the view that there will be full repayment of the sum embezzled from the restrained property. And to take account of that and the other mitigatory factors identified when selecting the appropriate headline sentence, I invite your Lordship to restrict that sentence as much as your Lordship properly can in the circumstances. Finally, the accused pled guilty at the preliminary hearing. In my submission, his plea of guilty has a significant utilitarian benefit, and I would invite your Lordship to reflect that by affording a discount in terms of Section 196 of the Criminal Procedure Scotland Act 1995. I would also invite your Lordship to backdate any sentence to 26th May, the date he was remanded in custody. Unless there's anything further that I can assist with, those are my submissions.
2: Can I just check? It's the 26th of May is the backdating date, is it?
4: Sorry, 25th May.
2: 25th.
4: 25th, yes. May.
2: Thank you. Yes, thank you, Mr. Scullion.

You stand up, please. Peter Morrow, last month you pled guilty to a single charge of embezzlement.

0: which brought it to an end. Your actions involved a significant breach of trust to the organisation which you led and to the individual members and donors of that organisation. Because of your position of authority, you were able to circumvent the checks and balances that existed. The manner of the embezzlement, although not particularly sophisticated, included the fabrication of invoices. You gave false information to junior members of staff to input into the accounting system. All told, this is a calculated crime of dishonesty. And let me make it clear to you, one factor in the sentence which I impose today will be to act as a deterrent to any senior officials in other large organisations who might be tempted to abuse their position in the way that you did. On any view, the sum involved in this case was a substantial one, and the period involved was a long time. Now, the author of the Criminal Justice Social Work report sought to explore with you the reasons for your offending. You identified possible factors arising from your background, working life, and personal circumstances. But in truth, it is very difficult to get a clear picture for what drove your actions. Many of the high-value items acquired by you were not even used. And for my purposes today, I think it's sufficient to say that I cannot identify any factors which caused you to offend, which might be considered to be mitigatory factors. Now, I've listened very carefully to everything said on your behalf by Mr. Scullion. You are, of course, a first offender, albeit this indictment covers a lengthy period of time. I acknowledge that you've played an important and committed role within a very successful political party in Scotland, and the public coverage of your downfall will make future employment difficult, if not impossible. The author of the Criminal Justice Social Work report considers that you are not attempting to minimise or excuse your offending in any way. You are described as remorseful, and I accept that. You present a minimal risk of general reoffending according to the risk assessments carried out on you. I'm also told that a full repayment of the sums embezzled can reasonably be expected from your own personal funds, and I shall proceed on that basis. Now, you pled guilty to this charge at an early stage. I'm told that in early March, shortly after this indictment was served, you gave instructions to your legal advisers to discuss a potential plea with the Crown. Of that period, in this case, it is understandable that the Crown and your legal advisers required time for that process to be followed through. By pleading guilty at the preliminary hearing, there is a significant benefit to the judicial system by the avoidance of a lengthy and complex criminal trial, which would have lasted many weeks, and I shall accordingly make the appropriate reduction to the headline sentence in accordance with Section 196 of the 1995 Act. Turning now to that sentence. If you had been found guilty of this charge after trial, I would have imposed a sentence of 7 years' imprisonment. Having pled guilty at the preliminary hearing, I impose a sentence of 5 years, 3 months' imprisonment. I shall backdate that sentence to the 25th of May 2026, when you're first remanded in custody. That is all.
1: Court.

And there goes Peter Murrell, the former chief exec of the Scottish National Party, sentenced to a custodial sentence of 5 years and 3 months, backdated to the 25th of May of this year. That 5-year custodial sentence reduced as a result of his earlier guilty plea. But the breaking news this hour, live here on Sky News, former chief executive of the Scottish National Party has been jailed for 5 years and 3 months for embezzlement. The figure, £400,310.65.

0: money stolen over the course of 12 years, from August 2010 until October 2022. The judge there at Edinburgh High Court saying many of the items that were used and purchased with that embezzled money were not actually used. Everything from computer games to toilet seats through to £124,500 for a motorhome that sat on Peter Murrell's mother's drive. It has been a story that has gripped Scottish politics, that has gripped the SNP, that has led to his former marriage to the SNP leader breaking apart. And of course, it is said there that Nicola Sturgeon had no knowledge and has been completely exonerated by the procedures and also the investigation that went ongoing. Let's bring in our Scotland correspondent, Conor Gillis, who's following this case. And Conor, the figure there, we finally know it. 5 years, 3 months in prison for Peter Murrell.
1: That's right. 5 years, 3 months for what has been the biggest political scandal in Scotland. At the centre of it, the man who led Scotland's largest political party as the chief executive officer for 2 decades. His wife was Nicola Sturgeon from 2010 onwards. The pair shared a home on the outskirts of Glasgow. They were the biggest power political couple here in Scotland during that time. And I've just come out of that court here in Edinburgh. Peter Murrell was shackled to those prison officers and was led in cuffs and was learning his fate for this, a series of crimes spanning more than a decade. And it took forensic financial experts from law enforcement, from policing and from other agencies here in Scotland, banking experts as well, to unravel, to unpick what Peter Murrell was up to over such a long period of time. And in the end, they were able to convict him. He ended up pleading guilty to £400,000 of embezzlement, funds that he stole from the SNP's coffers, funding and finances, money that had come in from donations from party members across the country who thought their money was going towards the cause of a second Scottish independence referendum. Well, in fact, it absolutely wasn't. It never was. Peter Murrell was siphoning off that cash and bankrolling this lifestyle that he simply couldn't afford. And it was an extraordinary set of purchases, a shopping list of more than 1,000 purchases over that time. The biggest ticket item was, of course, that £125,000 motorhome that sat on his mother's driveway in Fife, about 10 miles up the road from where we are here just now, 4 miles on the clock. He tried to suggest that that was going to be for party campaigning, for party activities. Well, clearly, there was no intention of that from Peter Murrell's perspective. He actually, furnished that motorhome with luxury bathroom items, Molton Brown, soaps and the like. And clearly, in the days after buying that £125,000 motorhome, he also bought inspirational journey books for tours across the whole of Scotland, England, Wales and Ireland as well. There was never an intention, the prosecution said, to use that for party use. But his purchases didn't stop there. You know, he also bought an £80,000 Jaguar, pocketing some of the cash when he sold that. He was buying watches. He was buying salt and pepper grinders that were £2,000-£3,000 a pop there as well. A robotic lawnmower seized from his home. That was £3,000. The list is absolutely endless. Amazon purchases. He was a prolific offender, a prolific purchaser when it came to Amazon online purchases as well. Many of those items being delivered to the home that he shared with Nicola Sturgeon on the outskirts of Glasgow. The scene, the central focus of this inquiry was, of course, the tent that was erected on the pair's lawn when police raided that in 2023, the day that he found himself in police custody answering questions and returning most of that interview with no comment. Now, this here in the court in Edinburgh was the first chance, the first time that we have heard from his defence, KC, as part of this. And there was some pretty frank admissions. We were trying to understand why Peter Murrell did this in the first place, why he thought he would get away with it. Well, his defence, KC, said he behaved dishonestly and he went to considerable lengths to conceal his crimes, because let's remember, he was creating fake invoices. He was able to circumvent the system because he was chief executive. He says that the purchases and the long list of purchases have made him a figure of public ridicule, jailing him for 5 years and 3 months. The judge said this was a significant breach of trust to the party and to their donors, and these were calculated crimes of dishonesty. Now, the police here in Scotland have held a briefing with journalists that lasted around an hour and a half, and they talked about 516 witness statements that were taken as part of this. And no doubt over the course of today here on Sky News, we will tell you more on that. Peter Murrell, just finally, his lawyer has said that he will repay the full amount of £400,000 that he stole from the SNP, and there will be a hearing to that effect coming in September.
0: Conor, joining us live outside Edinburgh High Court. More from you in a few moments' time. For a moment, thank you. And the judge, Lord Young, describing the actions as a calculated crime of dishonesty. You found yourself unable to stop this offending. It was only the detection of the crime which brought it to an end. Your actions involved a significant breach of trust to the organisation which you led and to the individual members and donors of that organisation because of your position of authority. The breaking news this hour, the former chief exec of the SNP jailed for 5 years, 3 months for embezzling more than £400,000 of the party's funds. The details to come with me, Gareth Barlow, after the break.
2: I urge you not to look away. If Hamas hands the hostages over, they will end this conflict. The world has been watching.
3: 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How are you?
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0: Very good morning. You're watching Sky News today. I'm Gareth Barlow. It's 10 o'clock. These are the headlines. Breaking news in the last few moments. The former S&P chief executive, Peter Murrell, jailed for more than 5 years for embezzling £400,000 from his party.
1: Your actions involved a significant breach of trust to the organisation which you led and to the individual members and donors of that organisation.
0: Contest or coronation? Potential Labour leadership rivals to Andy Burnham weigh up their next move after Sir Keir Starmer announces his resignation. Cabinet Minister Darren Jones and former Armed Forces Minister Al Carnes could consider throwing their hats into the leadership ring. Plus, a rare red extreme heat warning across much of the UK, with the highest ever June temperature likely to be reached today. Highest temperatures forecast in the south despite a massive thunderstorm overnight. 26,000 lightning strikes. And in sport, England look to continue their ideal start to the World Cup as they take on Ghana in Boston later. Very good morning to you. In the past few minutes, the former chief executive of the Scottish National Party, Peter Murrell, has been sentenced to 5 years and 3 months in prison. Murrell, the estranged husband of the former First Minister, Nicola Sturgeon, admitted embezzling more than £400,000 from the party to fund lavish purchases that included a motorhome for nearly £125,000. Well, our Scotland correspondent Conor Gillis is outside Edinburgh High Court. And Conor, it's worth also noting that this really is quite a sizable moment in Scottish politics.
2: Yeah, I don't think this can be underestimated at all. Let's remember the man who was standing there in the dock, chained to those prison officers, to those prison guards, wearing handcuffs himself, was the man who for more than two decades was at the very top of political life here in Scotland, married to the First Minister of Scotland, Nicola Sturgeon. Peter Murrell was not some insignificant figure north of the border. He was behind the biggest political machine, the SNP, who have dominated power here in Scotland since 2007. So to see him standing there in the dock in such a fashion after admitting crime of dishonesty, of embezzlement of more than £400,000, and the embarrassment, the shame of it all as well, the long list, the shopping list of purchases that he took part in over the course of more than a decade is extraordinary to say the least. I mentioned a minute ago the big ticket item, the £125,000 motorhome that sat on his mother's driveway. It could be seen from space, in fact. It was captured by Google Earth Images. And that certainly formed part of the police investigation. It never went anywhere. It went 4 miles in total. The intention, Peter Murrell suggested to the auditors and to anyone who asked any questions, was that it was for campaigning. Well, certainly that was never the intention, and the admission of criminality here certainly was that it was for his own personal use. I think it's worth, just before we get into, we've got a guest here, the original complainer in this investigation. I think it's worth just talking you through some of the points that the defence, Peter Murrell's defence, made today. The first time we have heard an insight into his potential thinking, into how he has been feeling in all of this. His defence KC saying he behaved dishonestly, he went to considerable lengths to conceal his crimes. We know that he was doctoring invoices, he was changing things, circumventing systems to try and get away with these crimes for so long, and being successful clearly at it until he was captured. His defence KC going on to say he does recognise, though, the broader societal impact of his dishonesty. He accepts full responsibility, and he is now overwhelmed by feelings of embarrassment and shame. He's been living in total isolation, they say, and he considers himself deserving of jail time. Well, that is certainly what he will be looking ahead to now for the next 5 or so years. And concluding the remarks from his defence KC, saying that these purchases and the long list of some of the humiliating things that he has been found to have bought have made him a figure of public ridicule. And with that, the judge said clearly there was no alternative to a custodial sentence, no alternative to a prison term. And there he is, will be departing that building in the back of a prison van to begin that long sentence behind bars. I mentioned there that there was an original complainer in all of this, someone who from the outset thought that there was money going missing within the SNP and something didn't feel quite right. And I can tell you we'll bring that very man to you right now. This man is Sean Clerkin. Thanks so much indeed for your time on Sky News. Take us back, Sean. What was it for you that originally, you know, wasn't quite right?
3: Two factors. The Finance and Audit Subcommittee of the NEC, three resigned, Cynthia Guthrie, Alison Graham and Frank Ross. One was a forensic accountant, another was a businesswoman. They resigned. That was the first red flag. The second red flag was two friends of mine, one who's standing beside me, David Hendry and James Gardner, both lost money. And they were angry about it, and that's what made it. And the other thing that made me jump over the line was there did seem a reluctance. People seemed to be afraid of taking on Nicola Sturgeon and Peter Morrell, and I decided to jump over the line and make that complaint because I'm not afraid of these people. I never have been afraid of these people.
2: And just over your shoulder there, Sean, we can see the prison van going to collect Peter Morrell just now. Talk me back through that moment where you first entered the police station. What was that conversation like? And did you ever think it would end up here in the High Court with the man who was in charge of the SNP for two decades heading off in a prison van imminently?
3: Well, at the first police station at Helen Street.
2: In Glasgow.
3: In Glasgow on the 25th of March, the senior commander came down and said, senior police officer said, I'm not going to take a complaint from you against the First Minister, Nicola Sturgeon, or the Chief Executive, Peter Murrell. On you go. So I then waited 2 days and I went to the Barrhead police station, made a complaint there, which they took. And within 5 hours, the Economic Crime Squad from Gart Kosh came out and said there's something to this, and which gave me the impression that they were already looking at it, to be quite frank.
2: But did you get a sense that it would end up here?
3: Yes.
2: You know, the politics involved in all of this, the characters, the figures involved, and here we are today.
3: Yes, because £667,000 has still never been accounted for. Hence why I went back to Police Scotland only over a week ago saying it should be reinvestigated. And Roddy Dunlop, the Dean of Faculty of Advocates here in Edinburgh, acting on behalf of Stuart Campbell, has written again a second complaint saying that the £667,000 was never accounted for and that case should be reinvestigated.
2: And what do you say to the donors, the people who put money in good faith to the SNP? We know now from what the police have told us that money was never ring-fenced, it was never set aside for the intention of a second independence referendum. How do you think they'll be feeling in this moment?
3: They'll be feeling partially vindicated, but not fully vindicated, because there are still a lot more to come out. First of all, John Swinney, Nicola Sturgeon and Murrell, who never did it today, they gave no public apology. They need to give a public apology. And secondly...
2: Well, John Swinney would say he's a victim in all of this because the SNP were the ones that had the money taken from under their nose.
3: The leadership were not victims. They were complicit. The bottom line is that all of the victims should be offered a full refund by the SNP. That's party members and non-party members who gave money to the referendum fund. And the bottom line is that's what should happen.
2: John, thanks very much indeed for your time on Sky News this morning. And there we have it. Straight from Sean Clerkin all those years ago, right to this very moment here at the High Court. And I think now we can hear from the judge himself.
1: Your actions involved a significant breach of trust to the organisation which you led and to the individual members and donors of that organisation. Because of your position of authority, you were able to circumvent the checks and balances that existed. The manner of the embezzlement, although not particularly sophisticated, included the fabrication of invoices. You gave false information to junior members of staff to input into the accounting system. All told, this is a calculated crime of dishonesty.
2: Now, clearly there was mention there, and there has been a lot of talk of Nicola Sturgeon herself. She found herself in police custody facing hours of questioning as part of this operation that has been known as Operation Branch Form here in Scotland. She was not charged with any crimes and never clearly was pursued further by the authorities. She has said subsequently in recent weeks following this admission of guilt from her estranged husband that she feels betrayed betrayed by the man that she was married to for many years. She feels that she is living a sentence now for the crimes that she did not commit. Now, I mentioned the police here in Scotland held a briefing, an hour and a half long, with journalists here in the past week or so, and it was quite revelatory, to say the least. 516 witness statements were taken as part of this. The police and prosecutor investigation report that they compiled as part of this forensic investigation was 542 pages. There were 1,000 purchases, for example, examined as part of this. They were asked about Nicola Sturgeon herself during the questions to those officers in that briefing. Nicola Sturgeon has said there was not a shred of evidence against her. Clearly, she was never prosecuted as part of this. And the police responded in that to say there was a sufficiency of evidence to arrest her as a suspect. They then sought advice and guidance from prosecutors here in Scotland, and the case was clearly not taken any further. Now, there's been much made about Nicola Sturgeon's no-comment interview, as she is legally entitled to do, as she was legally entitled to do, given she was a suspect, she was under arrest in police custody. However, the police then said that they had further questions for her when she was released from custody during that process. And she then subsequently, in the weeks after, went on to write a written statement and submit that as part of the investigation. Now, Nicola Sturgeon says she fully cooperated with the police throughout all of this, but officers at Police Scotland during that briefing with journalists in the past few days have said people's definition of what cooperation looks like, full cooperation, is it's subjective. Now, that is reading between the lines, the police making their commentary on Nicola Sturgeon here. Clearly, let's remember once again, cleared of criminality, not prosecuted as part of this. There have been questions swirling, though. Clearly, Nicola Sturgeon was in charge of the SNP, the party leader, throughout many of the years where her husband was acting in a criminal way. And people like Sean, that you've just heard from here on Sky News, others who were in the ruling body of the SNP, the executive committee of the SNP at the time, say, look, we were trying to ask questions about money. We were trying to ask questions about the finances within the SNP, and we were shut down. And they lay the blame for that at Nicola Sturgeon. Now, Nicola Sturgeon says, there's no way that I had any idea what my husband was up to as part of this. But clearly there are questions around scrutiny and how she governed the party at that particular point in time. And just finally, the question now remains around proceeds of crime. Where will this money be recouped from that Peter Murrell stole from under the noses of honest campaigners who were donating to the SNP over such a prolonged period of time? Well, his defence and the prosecution here at the High Court in Edinburgh, you can see behind me, have said that the full sums of £400,000 will be repaid in full by Peter Murrell out of his personal funds. Not joint funds, but under personal funds. A hearing has been set for that in September, where the exact details will no doubt spill out over the course of that hour or so. But the question is, where will that money go? The SNP are saying, look, we're a victim in all of this. We're due cash back as a result of this. Clearly, donors who put their cash, hard-earned money, into the SNP, they may be looking to recoup some of that funds as well. And will the state look to try and take some of that back in as well, given the prolonged, the protracted years of investigation that have cost millions to the public purse? This story may be over for this chapter, but still has a long way to go.
4: Connor, live outside Edinburgh High Court. Good to have you with us. Thank you so much. Just a reminder, the live page on the Sky News website and the Sky News app on your phone or tablet is running with all of the details, the background, the purchases, the details and the embezzlement case all laid out there. Just get it whenever you need it. It is 30 minutes past 10. It's only Tuesday morning. An awful lot has happened in politics in the last 24 hours, both north and south of the border, because the Labour Party's future leadership is the focus of attention on whether its newest MP, Andy Burnham, will succeed Sir Keir Starmer and be crowned Prime Minister or face a contest for that role. Two potential rivals for the top job have emerged, Cabinet Minister Darren Jones and the former Armed Forces Minister Al Carnes. They're being considered as potential candidates. Mr. Burnham, who was sworn in yesterday, could be in Downing Street, though, in less than a month if neither challenges emerge. Well, after a weekend of silence, Keir Starmer announced his resignation yesterday morning. He said he'd listen to Labour MPs who don't think he's the right man to lead them into the next election, and he accepted their decision with good grace. He choked up at the end talking about his wife, the rock by my side, and his children, my pride and my joy.
5: We now come to Andy Burnham, member for Makerfield. Yeah.
4: As the outgoing PM wiped away his tears and a sign of how brutal politics is in Westminster, focus shifted instantly to the man likely to get the job and cheers and smiles for Andy Burnham, who raced to London for his parliamentary swearing-in, a giddy reception from MPs in the House. I swear...
6: Naughty boy.
4: Also, a reference there to the classic Monty Python there, Not the Messiah, a Naughty Boy, The Life of Brian. All smiles when he was gathered with colleagues in Westminster Hall. Selfie, of course, included hundreds of MPs in the background. So, what next for Andy? What next for the Labour Party? The 9th of July, nominations open and they close a week later on the 16th. If no one comes out to challenge Andy Burnham, he could be the Prime Minister as soon as the 17th or 18th of July. If there is a contest, the timeline means a new leader will be in place for the 1st of September and party conference. Our political correspondent Lucy McDay joins us live from Downing Street. And Lucy, the question now at the door and the footsteps of all of the Labour Party members is not will it or won't it be Andy Burnham, it's whether he should be contested or crowned.
7: Yeah, it does feel like there is a sense of inevitability to this now that Andy Burnham, I mean, you look at that selfie that he took with MPs yesterday in Westminster Hall. There are many arguing that that in itself is the mandate for him to become Prime Minister. I believe, actually, the Cabinet meeting, I heard some shouts there thinking maybe a Cabinet Minister is walking out of Number 10, but not just yet. What we are now looking for is to see if anybody will decide to challenge Andy Burnham, in which case there would be a leadership contest. You set through the timeline just there. And there are two names, Darren Jones and Al Carnes. Now, Darren Jones, there is a group of very loyal Keir Starmer MPs who are pretty seething at the way that this has all played out, the way Andy Burnham has orchestrated himself, how he's now an MP and how he's already made it very clear that he wants to be Prime Minister. They are trying to see how much support there is for a candidate like Darren Jones. They say, I understand from conversations this morning, that there is a steady trickle, they say, of MPs coming from different camps within the party to put their support to Darren Jones. However, I've spoken to a source close to the Chief Secretary to the Prime Minister, who in their words is pouring a lot of cold water on these reports. They say that actually what somebody like Darren Jones wants to see is some economic policy from Andy Burnham, some proof of what he will do, who he will pick to be Chancellor. At the moment, there's plenty of speculation about who it could be. He wants to see that first. Al Carnes, I've been speaking to people close to him, of course, a former Defence Minister. They don't believe he has the numbers. So as I say, all of this feels like there are groups of people within the party who just want to put another obstacle in Andy Burnham's way before he almost inevitably becomes Prime Minister. Whether or not that will happen, we don't know yet. I think we will probably know the answer to that by the end of the week. What we are also getting now is a trickle of senior politicians coming out and saying who they will support. We had one earlier, Nick Thomas Simmons. He's in at Number 10 now in that cabinet meeting, EU Relations Minister. This is what he said.
8: Yes, I am backing Andy Burnham to succeed. Keir, I think, first of all, we have a job of delivery to do in the second half of the Parliament. I think he has shown Andy, comprehensively as the Mayor of Greater Manchester, that he can carry out that job of delivery. But secondly, there is a question about leading us into the next general election and defeating Reform. And I think Andy Burnham has just shown comprehensively in Makerfield that he can do that. We've seen him do it in an election. So I am backing Andy Burnham and yes, looking for a swift transition.
7: Nick Thomas Simmons there. I suppose he probably won't be the last to come out and say that he backs Andy Burnham. One other thing that's worth pointing out is where this leaves policy and big decision making. So Dan Jarvis, for example, he's the new Defence Secretary who took over from that role when John Healey resigned recently. And of course, he resigned not necessarily because of Keir Starmer's leadership, but because of what he says was a real difficulty to secure the extra money needed to properly fund our armed forces, keep us safe, get our armed forces properly equipped for war. There are now questions about whether this much-delayed defence investment plan, to put it simply, that's a 10-year strategy for how the government will fund the armed forces. There are questions over whether or not that will be published before the NATO summit at the beginning of July. So I asked Dan Jarvis that question as he was walking up to number 10 this morning. Mr. Jarvis, will we get the defence investment plan before the NATO summit? Is that a nod? Yeah. Good morning, Darren Jones. Are you going to put yourself in the race to be Prime Minister? Oh, I didn't hear what you just said then. What did you say? Well, I'll do Darren Jones first. Firstly, what he said was, I'm getting on with the job, which isn't him saying that he's going to run a leadership race. But I think what we can say is, his source this morning said it's impossible to rule it out. However, I think it's very much up in the air whether he will or not. On the first one, the question to Dan Jarvis, I think you could probably see there that he nodded, i.e. the defence investment plan will come before the NATO summit at the beginning of July. I think there will be real concern if it doesn't. But we now have to remember that whatever happens, this will be in the hands of the next Prime Minister, who, had, as it looks set to be Andy Burnham.
4: Lucy, joining us live from Downing Street. Good to have you with us. Thank you so much, Lucy McDade, there. And also shout out to the person stood behind as well. It's a busy day in Westminster. Several hundred members of the press there yesterday for that announcement by the PM. We're going to stick in Westminster as well through the course of the coming hour. We're going to be speaking to both Sky News' elections analyst, Rob Ford, and, of course, the Labour peer, Baroness Hodge. Stick with us for that. Coming up in around 10 or so minutes' time. Still to come here on Sky News, this live scenes from Cirencester as a record-breaking weather forecast follows a record-breaking scoring number at the World Cup.

0: Now then, the Met Office has issued a rare red weather warning for extreme heat for parts of central and southern England and Wales. It comes into force tomorrow. However, today is still expected to be the hottest day of the year so far. Some schools already announcing plans to close early to protect students. Meanwhile, London Fire Brigade responded to around 400 calls overnight, including two house fires, believed to be caused by lightning strikes and also the flooding of homes. In a moment, we'll be live in Cirencester with our correspondent Dan Whitehead, who's at a country park and beach. But first, our meteorologist Kirsty McCabe is here with the details. So, Kirsty, the big day is Wednesday into Thursday, but today, Tuesday, is still pretty record-breaking nonetheless, eh?
1: Absolutely. I mean, you can see we've got the amber and red weather warnings across many parts of the UK, and the heat is going to travel further north. Now, pointing out that these red weather warnings are really quite rare. Well, this is the second one we've ever had issued. To be fair, we've only been doing the extreme heat warnings since 2021, but still, that's quite a big deal. And the reason for the hot weather? Well, it's all come our way from the south. So it's been extremely hot across parts of Spain and France, and that hot, humid air is heading our way. It triggered plenty of thunderstorms we talked about last night. Certainly, many of us woken up in the south by flashes and bangs. 26,000 lightning strikes were recorded in the past 24 hours. So lots of thunderstorms and really heavy downpours. The roads, really big puddles in the roads when I was coming in this morning. So because the ground's so dry, you end up with that surface water really building up. So what are we seeing coming next then? Well, the hot weather, as I mentioned, moving its way up from Spain and France, where temperatures have already been into the low 40s. And really, it's not great news. Bordeaux, very hot indeed, so that's not so good for the wine. And we're starting to see that weather just heading towards the UK. So in terms of temperatures, what can we expect for the next few days? It's going to get hot. 37 today, likely to be the high. Maybe 39 as we head into tomorrow. And then it does look as though we could just possibly get towards 40. And putting all that into context, during 1976, which actually exactly 50 years ago is when that heat wave started, the maximum temperature didn't even get to 36 degrees. And so we're looking at a much warmer spell of weather than that. So 50 years on, we're going to be smashing the June temperature records. That's 35.6. We're likely to exceed that today. And then through the rest of the week, especially on Thursday, we could well get close to 40. Now, 40 degrees is something, it's extremely rare in the UK. We've done it once back in 2022. And back then, the air was really dry. This is much more humid. And the additional moisture in the air means the heat stress is higher, and that, of course, has an impact on our health. So I think we're all going to find this spell of weather much more uncomfortable, very oppressive heat. And those, of course, the daytime temperatures, those are in the shade. It's much warmer in direct sunlight, and it's going to be really sticky overnight. We're looking at tropical nights, and that means it's really difficult for sleeping, especially when you do have those thunderstorms as well. So it's a really historic heat wave as we head through the next few days. We're smashing those records set back in 1976. Unfortunately, this hot, sunny, dry weather is likely to be a sign of the summers to come. We're looking at very hot weather indeed continuing. All the signs are there. Climate change, I'm afraid, is why we're going to see more heat waves like this in the future. And it's, of course, it's only really the start of the summer. So very hot today. Don't forget that sunscreen, of course, and try and stay cool.
0: Kirsty, good to have you with us live from the studio there. Let's take you now live to Country Park in Cirencester. Dan Whitehead is out and about. It's what are we looking at 10:30? How's it looking with you, Dan?
2: Yeah, 10:30 in the morning, the beach is filling up and it's about 24 degrees. Not bad, is it? I think it's going to get a little bit trickier as the day goes on, and indeed as the days go on. We are at the Cotswold Country Park and Beach just on the outskirts of Cirencester, and you can see, as I say, already this morning, people making the most. This used to be a former quarry site. It's all man-made lakes and beaches now, and it's going to get extremely busy. I was just chatting to the owners this morning. They've already half sold out. They expect potentially up to 500 carloads of people to come today. Of course, it is a weekday, but we've seen lots of schools, not just here, but across the country, some deciding to close, some offering a half day for their pupils, pick up after lunch as the afternoon's expected to get incredibly hot as well. Temperatures up into the mid to late 30s. Let's have a chat with the Beaker family who've decided to come down and make the most of this weather today. We were just talking about the schools closing. You had an option for your daughter in your kids' school, didn't you?
3: Yeah, we did. We had three options, actually, to take them to school as normal, because some parents can't afford to stay home, isn't it? To pick them up earlier, or just to keep them off school, and we decided if we are off, why not?
2: You've decided to come and make the most of it. What do you make of it down here at the moment?
3: Say again? Sorry?
2: What do you make of it down here at the moment? It's not. Yeah. It's quite pleasant at the minute, isn't it? It's going to get hotter.
3: It is. We'll see how we can, if we can get till the end of the day, but at the moment it's very nice. Very nice.
2: It's a juggle for childcare, isn't it? You know, fortunately you were off, but you know, this is a difficult time for parents if suddenly with short notice you've got to find childcare and find a plan.
3: Yeah, it is. It is very hard. So we are very lucky that we had this opportunity, so it's better than
4: enjoy.
3: Yeah, we enjoy the days of holiday.
2: You've got the prime spot. I mean, you know, so the place only opened half an hour ago. You've managed to get the shade.
3: Yeah.
2: That's the important thing. You found the tree. I think that's going to be, you might be able to flog that for more later. You might do well. Yeah. Let's have a chat to Anna. You're 11, is that right, Anna? You've managed to get off school today. How do you feel about that?
5: I think it's quite good because I wouldn't like to stay at school because it's really hot.
2: What did the teachers tell you about having been able to come off school? What did they say?
5: They said that it's completely up to the parents, and that we didn't really have a choice if we wanted to, but the parents did.
2: Did you suggest to your mum maybe not to?
5: Yeah, I did. Yeah.
2: Fair enough. Anna, I know there's lots going on here because there's pedalos, there's water parks, and everything. Of course, the amber warning in force right now. It is the red warning that comes in, as Kirsty was saying, from 9 a.m. Tomorrow until 9 p.m. on Thursday night. That is when we could see potentially record-breaking temperatures. Could it go above 40 degrees? We'll wait and see. Very pleasant at the moment. It's going to get much hotter as the afternoon goes on.
0: From the shade of Cirencester, Dan, good to see you. Thank you so much. Appreciate it. Do check the weather forecast before you head out. Plenty more details on the weather story as it develops here on Sky. But I want to turn us back to that newly elected MP, Andy Burnham, waiting to see if he'll face a contest as he attempts to become the new leader of the Labour Party and the Prime Minister. The former Mayor of Greater Manchester, the strong frontrunner to replace the Prime Minister, Sir Keir Starmer. Let's talk about contest or coronation and what it will mean for the Labour Party with politics professor at University of Manchester, Robert Ford, Sky's elections analyst. Really good to see you. Appreciate you joining us. First and foremost, before we kind of get on to the process itself, what about Andy Burnham? How does he fare? Because we talk so much about how he's done in Manchester. What about on the national stage? What's the level of awareness, the understanding, the support that he may or may not already have?
6: Well, I think this is one reason we're talking about whether there's going to be a contest at all. And indeed, one reason that the whole Labour Party seems to have been in a kind of holding pattern, waiting to see if he'll return to Westminster. I mean, Andy Burnham's polling is really very exceptional for our disaffected political times. He has high awareness. He has high approvals. He scores very highly on the kind of qualities that politician aspiring to leadership would hope for. People think they know what he stands for. They think he's decisive. They think he's, understands the needs of ordinary people and so on. I mean, he scores in all of these respects much more highly than anybody else available in the Labour Party at the moment.
0: Where does the public get this sense from? Because ultimately his political career, yes, he was a minister in previous administrations and a prime minister, a member of parliament. But he's only been the mayor of Manchester. How does his reach stretch beyond Manchester? Is it social media? Is it the media? Is it his own personal machine that's managing that?
6: Well, I think it's testament to his skill as a communicator as much as anything. He's one of a number of devolved mayors, as we know, but he's the one the public know best and like best. And that reflects his ability both to insert himself into the national political conversation and to basically sell people messages about himself, about his city, about what he wants to do with the city and the country that voters like to hear. So people, I think, across the country have heard a lot about Manchester devolution being an economic success story. They've heard a lot about his tussles with central government. He went viral during the COVID pandemic with his reaction, his very angry reaction to Boris Johnson's lockdown support deals. So he's a politician capable of recognising and seizing the moment. And that's why, although he's not necessarily more powerful than any of the other combined authority mayors, he's much more recognised by the public at large.
0: So the big question today for the party is whether he gets a contest for that leadership or whether he gets to go in unopposed. Now, there is precedent for that. Gordon Brown was unopposed when he took on after Tony Blair. Will the party do that again? And if so, what does it mean for Andy Burnham's strength in office?
6: Well, I mean, it would be a demonstration of strength if there isn't a contest, because he's not the only ambitious politician in the Labour Party, of course. So if every other aspirant essentially stands aside and says, I'm not really willing to run against him, that is in itself testimony to his perceived strength amongst Labour MPs, amongst Labour members, the two groups that form the electorate of any contest. So I think if we do end up with an uncontested succession, then that demonstrates that he's already, you know, that he kind of won the war before a single fight battle was fought, which is a testimony to his strength amongst those constituencies as well as amongst the public at large. One, I think, downside to that potentially is that, you know, the Labour Party, like all big political parties, is a fractious beast, and they may want to basically wrangle out various issues. There are doubters, there are sceptics amongst Labour MPs, amongst Labour members. They would like to have an opportunity to grill Andy Burnham about what sort of Prime Minister is going to be. And a contest is the most obvious vehicle for doing that within the Labour Party. So some of them may not be entirely happy if they don't get that opportunity.
0: You say there's inherent strength by going unopposed. Could you also argue there's inherent strength by being happy to take on the challenge?
6: Well, yes, there is, but it's a little bit out of his hands because somebody has to be willing to stand against him in order for there to be a challenge. I don't think he's necessarily averse to a challenge. We don't really know. I'm sure he would say in public that he would prefer a challenge, because that's what any politician who's good at comms would say. But really, it's out of his hand. For there to be a challenge, there has to be a challenger. Whether or not that would, whether or not he would come across better or worse through having a challenge, we can't know unless there is one. But as I mentioned, it's a little bit of a moot question, because he can't force people to stand against him.
0: Who would be the most likely contenders?
6: Well, the most likely contender, as we've been discussing in sort of Westminster circles for a number of months, was always going to be Wes Streeting, who made his ambitions for the job well known, who resigned from Starmer's cabinet, saying that he wanted to trigger a leadership contest. And he has already rode in behind Andy Burnham. There's now been speculation about Darren Jones, who's a sort of widely regarded as a very effective minister, Starmer loyalist, whether or not he would become the vehicle for a challenge to Burnham. I'm not sure that that's necessarily going to happen. He hasn't said anything in public that suggests he's keen on doing so. After that, we've got a list of the usual suspects who've been discussed for quite a while, high profile figures, people like Angela Rayner, David Lammy, Yvette Cooper, but none of them have at this stage shown any interest in contesting it.
0: There's still time yet. Robert Ford, politics professor at University of Manchester, election analyst for Sky as well. Really appreciate it. Thank you. You're watching Sky News. Still to come, we're going to get you more reaction to the Andy Burnham situation with the Labour life peer, Baroness Margaret Hodge. All that to come after the break.
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2: Time to return to whether or not the newly elected MP Andy Burnham will be contested for the leadership of the Labour Party. Currently the only candidate on the ballot list to replace the Prime Minister Keir Starmer. It's believed, though, some Labour MPs are considering backing the Cabinet Minister Darren Jones or the former Armed Forces Minister Al Carnes to make sure there is a contest rather than a coronation. Joining us to discuss this, Labour Life peer Baroness Margaret Hodge. Good to see you. Appreciate you sharing your time with us.
3: Thank you.
2: Do you think your party should go with this?
3: I think you can argue this both ways. Of course, there is something to be said for Andy Burnham to set out his stall, to articulate his vision, and then to establish what, to tell us what his plan for government would be. But equally, and I think I come on the other side of the argument, really, that's where I come down on, is that we've got to deliver. This isn't us in opposition. This isn't a game. We are the government and we have got to deliver. And there are some urgent decisions that we've got to take. You know, defence procurement is one of those. I sit as the Prime Minister's champion on anti-corruption. I know of about six decisions that I'm waiting for and I don't want to wait till September. And then the other thing is there isn't a sort of ideological divide among the potential candidates here. It's not like Harold Wilson and Tony Benn or Jeremy Corbyn and Tony Blair. There's a sort of, you know, they're all on the same ideological side of the fence. And so I think an argument where we spend the summer over, you know, minutiae is probably not sensible. And the final thing to say is Andy has got the majority of MPs backing him, a vast majority, as far as I can tell. The Prime Minister has to have the support of his MPs if they are to be effective in government. So let's get on with it and let's get on with tackling some of the really difficult issues that Keir Starmer confronted and that Andy will inherit.
2: I'm just thinking about your party's history here and Andy's relationship with that in particular. He ran for leadership of the party in 2010 and lost to Ed Miliband. He ran again in 2015 and lost to Jeremy Corbyn. Both of them lost elections to the Conservative Party. So is there not a challenge to this credibility that he has the support of the majority, that he is the best placed person to lead not just the party but the country when he couldn't even succeed twice over in contests in previous years?
3: Well, I think that's, I don't think that's necessary. He's had to try three times. It shows we've got a load of talent in the Labour Party. Although I don't know if I'd put Jeremy Corbyn into that category, but we have got talent in the Labour Party. And what has happened is not unusual. We're not a presidential country. We're not a country that chooses a presidential candidate. We are a parliamentary administration. That's how we govern ourselves. And let me tell you two interesting facts. Do you know the last prime minister who both came in with a vote from the public and then was kicked out by a vote for the public was actually Ted Heath? So we go back a long way. And if you look at the last, since then on the Conservative Party, there have been eight prime ministers who moved into office as prime minister without an election. I mean, I can read their names out to you, but I can promise you there are eight of them. So that is not something unusual. I don't blame the opposition party saying we should have an election, he should set out his stall, all that sort of stuff. That's good at opposition. But I think most people in the country really want to not have us navel-gazing over the summer months and thinking about the finer aspects of policy in that sort of very narrow framework in that they all ideologically agree. They want Andy to set out his plan and for him to get on and govern.
2: You said, Baroness Hodge, that you've got six decisions you're waiting for decisions on. That's on your list. What should be on Andy Burnham's list? There is everything from defence spending through to net zero, through to climate change, through to the UK's foreign aid budgets, through to potential trade deals. Where should he be putting his attention first, let alone, of course, growing the economy?
3: An endless list, as you're right, you say. I think we do have to sort out the defence budget quickly. There is nothing more important than the security of the country. And I would just put it to your viewers that I know £10 billion is a lot of money, but we spend as a nation £1.3 trillion in public expenditure. So £10 billion is less than 1% of total public expenditure. So I think it's not impossible to find that, and I think we should settle that because that's important. We will all have our list of priorities. I want Andy to set out his plans so that I see his. If you were to ask me what they would be, I think it is intolerable that we've got a million young people under 25, not in education, training or employment. And I would focus on that. And then I would focus, I know he believes in what I would call an active state, the state intervening to get the economy growing. So I would focus on sort of what I would call productive investment.

0: I know Andy really cares about social care. That would be another issue that he'd have to confront. There are a lot of problems where his skill lies. And one of the reasons he has come through as such a popular political figure and the favourite among the parliamentary Labour Party is that indeed taking these difficult choices, I think he is skilled at taking the public with them. He's charismatic, he's got empathy, and he can take the public with him as he makes those difficult choices. That is a skill that we desperately need, and I think we will have it in Andy when he becomes our new Prime Minister.
1: I just have a brief 30 seconds, and you talk about those difficult choices. Will he be able to tackle the big ideological and economic choice of benefits and welfare spending, the challenge that Sir Keir ultimately struggled to unite the party behind?
0: I worked with Andy. I was in his team when he was culture secretary. He is a team player. At that time, he was mad on football. I was mad on culture. So we got on really well in that he let me get on with the things. He is a team player. He'll listen to advice. And he's tough. He's shown he's tough. I mean, there you are. You said to me, this is his third time attempting to become leader of the Labour Party. That shows resilience, determination, and a real hunger for the job. So now we need that hunger translated into a realistic plan and action from Andy based on our manifesto.
1: Margaret Hodge, Baroness Hodge, good to see you. Appreciate you sharing your time. Thank you so much.
0: Thank you very much indeed. Thank you.
1: Let's just take a few moments to remind you on the Politics Hub live blog. There is plenty more on the Sky News website and the Sky News app, bringing together all of the insight, analysis and reporting to the situation regarding all things Labour, the Prime Minister and global politics as well. Donald Trump having his say on the situation regarding number 10. And of course, there's his say on what's happening regarding Iran. Well, Iran, for its part, has denied US claims that nuclear inspectors are to be allowed back into the country, a claim made by the Vice President, J.D. Vance, who took part in talks with Tehran over the weekend. This morning, Iran's ambassador said any more attacks in Lebanon would prove to be a red line in the latest deal. But Lebanese authorities have reported that two people have been killed in Israeli gunfire on a town in the south of the country. Ivor Bennett's in Daya, in a suburb in southern Beirut. And Ivor, just bring us up to speed on what's happening, because what happens there really could threaten the whole of the Middle East yet again.
2: Yeah, you're absolutely right, Gareth. So as you say, I'm in the southern Beirut suburb of Dahir, a real Hezbollah stronghold where you can see the impact of the group's war with Israel. This site beside me, and there's one behind me, are two of several sites in the capital that have been hit by Israeli strikes in recent weeks. Here, half the building has just been flattened. There's a mountain of rubble, pile of steel cables, people's homes literally wiped out. And Iran this morning has reiterated once again that this kind of thing remains its red lines in the wider talks with the US to kind of reach a peace deal, basically saying, look, no more Israeli attacks on Beirut and in southern Lebanon. The whole peace deal rides on it. But despite that, I think there is some cautious optimism over the kind of general direction of travel in the talks, with both sides kind of talking positively about the recent discussions in Switzerland. Today, we've had Iran's ambassador to the UN describe the talks as very good. And that followed US Vice President J.D. Vance yesterday saying that they provided a good foundation for its successful final deal. Supposedly, according to the US at least, they've made progress on three kind of key issues. Firstly, on Iran's nuclear ambitions and its nuclear program, which Tehran maintains is peaceful, but the US wants to ensure that they can't make a nuclear weapon. According to the US, Iran has agreed to allow independent inspectors back into the country for the first time in more than a year, although we're waiting to get kind of real confirmation from Tehran on that. Some mixed messages there. On the situation in Lebanon, according to Vance, both sides have agreed to create what's called a deconfliction cell, which I think is a kind of fancy way of saying monitoring group, to try and ensure that the ceasefire here holds. It's a very shaky one. There has been a lull in the hostilities in recent days, but in the last couple of hours, there have been local reports here of flare-ups, Israeli fire leading to one death and two injuries, yet to get a response from the Israelis on that. And as I've been speaking to you, there has been an Israeli drone buzzing overhead, and that really speaks to the kind

0: kind of tense situation here. But thirdly, on the situation in the Strait of Hormuz, both sides have said they have agreed to a mechanism to ensure that waterway remains open, to ensure safe passage for ships and tankers. So some kind of progress, but it's tenuous. And both sides, again, warning the other to stick to their side of the bargain. Donald Trump last night saying, I will do what I have to do if Iran doesn't stick to the deal. So a very thinly veiled threat there to restart the war, while Iran today has said, look, if Israel once again hits Hezbollah or Lebanon, then they will respond. So some progress, but very, very precarious indeed.
1: Plenty more from Ivor to come. Thank you so much for joining us live from Lebanon there. Well, while much of the world's attention has been focused on the conflict, the war in Ukraine's not gone away. Russia's stepping up pressure in the east, troops pushing into a strategic city that's a key gateway to the Donbass. So why is Moscow making the move now, and what could it mean for Ukraine's defences? Let's bring in our security and defence analyst, Sean Bell, who joins us. And Sean, just bring us up to speed on what's happening on the front line.
2: Yeah, I mean, the news has been breaking about Kostyantynivka. Now, one of the things that we, apart from difficult to pronounce, you know, the war in the Ukraine hasn't actually...
3: I missed it.
2: I know she dodged it. But yes, we've been focused inevitably on the Iran war for the last 3-4 months. But actually, the war in Ukraine hasn't gone away. There's been lots of talk that Russia would actually mount some sort of summer offensive. It's very difficult to mount a credible offensive in the wintertime. There's no foliage around. Drones take over. But the critical area of the Donbass, which Russia hasn't yet taken, we've often talked about the fortress cities. I'm not sure we've got a map available at the moment. But there's four really key fortress cities. And Sloviansk, Kramatorsk and Kostyantynivka are the key ones. Russia has inexorably been moving its troops forward very, very slowly, gradually seeking to envelop the city. Why is this important? Because Russia's taken a huge number of other areas. If you take those cities, now all of a sudden beyond that, there's lots of open territory. And it would mean that actually Russia could take a huge chunk more of Ukraine relatively simply. And that's one of the reasons why geographically it doesn't look like much. Putin has effectively said, give me that territory and we'll stop the war. But President Zelensky can't do that. And that's what we're seeing, this intensive fighting at the moment.
1: How kind of credible is this Russian effort? Because Russian efforts of the past would have seen artillery pieces, tanks, armored personnel carriers, etc. These days, it's kind of, you know, the war's changed. It's a few men on motorbikes. It's people kind of commando crawling their way from house to house. You know, is this a large-scale assault and a huge wave of people, or is this just kind of cherry-picking off the edges?
2: Yeah, I mean, it's a great question, because I think if you remember the fight for Bakhmut a year or so back, basically Russia lost a huge number of people. And effectively, Ukraine's strategy was just make them pay for every inch they step forward. And that's going to be the strategy. But Russia has also learned. It's been in this war for a while. So now, rather than marching through the city, they try to envelop it, cut off the supply lines, and then basically starve everybody out in the middle. I think what's interesting, though, is you look at those Pokrovsk. We were talking a lot about Pokrovs for a year. It took over a year for that to fall, over a year for Bakhmut to fall. Most military analysts believe it will be at least a year for each of those cities to fall. And therefore, you're talking about at least 3 or 4 more years of fighting. Why is that difficult? It's difficult because actually Russia is now losing more people than it can recruit. So it's not a sustainable model at all. What is interesting is drones are very effective out in the countryside because you can see everybody. Less effective in the city, because who's the good guys, who are the bad guys? Bad guys tend to hide in buildings, in rubble, a lot more difficult for them to be used effectively. But I also wouldn't lose sight of the fact, one of the reasons we've been given footage of this and some of the successes by Russia is because Putin is feeling pressure. Over the last 2 or 3 months, we've been talking about Ukraine advances, Ukraine gains, Ukraine attacks into Russia itself. And I think all of that is starting to get... And Putin, watching explosions go off around him in Moscow, he's trying to grab the narrative back a bit and demonstrate that they are still on the front foot. So it is a danger, but it's not the... We're not going to lose Kostyantynivka in a matter of hours.
1: And to that point, Ukraine has had success, more success in recent weeks and months than it probably had in the entirety of the last summer in 2025. So it's not without a fight itself. What can it do to try and stem the losses here?
2: I think what we're seeing is two wars happening. I know firsthand, a lot of our UK military and the American military have been trying to give advice to Ukraine that if you get locked in a war of attrition, you will lose. It's like two armies meeting on a field of battle. If you've got one that's twice the size of the other, it will lose. So you've got to fight a different way. It looks like that Ukraine is now making Russia pay a high price for every step it takes in the fortress cities. But away from that, it's got two strategies, one of which is to hit Russia, stop it generating the money that can, striking oil and the like. But also, interestingly, putting pressure on Crimea. We've been talking a bit about the last few days, but you've got to be able to support Crimea. There's very few arterial supply routes. Ukraine is putting a lot of pressure on those at the moment. It's not going to win the war, but a bit like Iran, which you led in through, Ukraine only has to win, only has to not lose to effectively win.
1: Plenty to come, Sean. Appreciate it. Thank you. Let's also take a check now. 10:56 on the weather.
3: You're looking happy.
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1: Hot into the weekend, heat peaking midweek, June temperature records set to be broken. The Met Office, a rare red weather warning for heat covering central southern Britain tomorrow. It's so hard to say. Thursday, more general amber warnings across much of southern Britain to come too. 39 Celsius in places, nighttime temperatures above 20. Today, warm and humid generally everywhere. Sea breezes keeping it cool around the coast. Inland parts of central and southern England looking hottest, potentially breaking that record of 36 Celsius, 21 in the far north of Scotland.
5: All Clear Travel Insurance proudly sponsors Sky News Weather.

0: Hello, you're watching Sky Today. I'm Gareth Barlow. It's 11 o'clock. These are the headlines for you. A rare red extreme heat warning across much of the UK. The highest ever June temperature likely to be reached. Highest temperatures forecast in the south despite a massive thunderstorm overnight. 26,000 lightning strikes. Also to come, the former S&P chief executive Peter Murrell jailed for more than 5 years for embezzling £400,000 from his party.
1: Your actions involved a significant breach of trust to the organisation which you led and to the individual members and donors of that organisation.
0: Contest or coronation? Potential Labour leadership rivals Andy Burnham weigh up their next move after Sir Keir Starmer announces his resignation. Cabinet Minister Darren Jones and former Armed Forces Minister Al Khans could consider throwing their hats into the leadership ring. And England look to continue their ideal start to the World Cup as they take on Ghana in Boston tonight. Very good morning to you. The Met Office has issued a rare red weather warning for extreme heat for parts of central and southern England and Wales. Comes into force tomorrow, but today is still expected to be the hottest day of the year so far. Some schools actually already announcing plans to close early to protect their students. Meanwhile, overnight, London Fire Brigade said it responded to around 400 calls since midnight, including to two house fires, believed to have been caused by lightning strikes and also to the flooding of homes. This is Primrose Hill, overlooking London. You can see there to the left of the screen, the Shard. To the right, the BT Tower as well, which is in West London, the Shard, just south of the Thames. It is a green scene in North London at the moment, but it probably won't stay that way for much longer with the temperatures set to soar. Let's bring in our meteorologist, Kirsty McCabe, who's got the details for us. Kirsty.
2: Thank you very much. As you mentioned, it's a rare red weather warning. And we've only been doing extreme heat warnings since 2021. This is the second one that has ever been issued, and it's for central parts of England and Wales. The amber warning extending further north, and we're going to see the heat building elsewhere as we head through the next few days. But it's already been very hot. We've had a tropical night. That's where temperatures don't drop down below 20 degrees. And all that heat triggered a few heavy thundery downpours. So many of us, especially in the south, saw thunderstorms through yesterday evening and overnight. There were 26,000 lightning strikes. So lots of flashes and bangs waking people up. If you could sleep, of course, given that humidity. In terms of where that heat is coming from then, well, it's all moving up from the south. We've had some extremely hot air across Spain and France. That's been moving its way northwards. And we've got something called a heat dome in place at the moment. And that's where an area of high pressure is parked over the UK and parts of Western Europe. And day by day, we're seeing those temperatures rising. And underneath the high pressure, it's almost acting like a lid on the atmosphere. It's just drying out the ground and the temperatures continue to soar. And it's also, of course, the summer solstice just at the weekend there as well. So temperatures are going to soar over the next few days. We are set to break the 1976 records. You might remember it's the 50th anniversary of that summer of 1976. Temperatures then, though, only got to 35.6 degrees in June. That's the June record. We are going to more than likely break that today. Could get 37 degrees today and even hotter through the rest of the week, which is why we have these weather warnings in force. If we get over 40.3, which there is a possibility, but a 20 to 30% chance on Thursday, then it'll be the hottest day in the UK ever. And 40 degrees is grim. It's well above what we like to see in this country. Back in 2022, the air was really dry. This time, it's very moist, it's very humid, and that puts even more stress on people. So there's going to be quite a few disruptions to come. And the hot weather, as I mentioned, is spreading its way further north. So we could start seeing some heatwave conditions developing into parts of Scotland, Northern Ireland as well, as we head through this week. So there's a lot of hot weather to come. And I'll hopefully have more weather graphics to show you that later on.
0: We look forward to them, Kirsty. Thank you so much. It's a good day for colours and shapes. And now then, our science editor, Tom Clark, has even more details.
3: It's already hotting up and it's going to get much hotter, with the Met Office issuing a red warning for heat for only the second time ever. And this time, the impact could be worse. Temperatures could reach 37 degrees in southern England and by Wednesday and Thursday, climbing to 39 degrees with a chance of going even higher. The last time we saw this kind of heat was July 2022, when the UK saw its hottest ever day on record, 40.3 degrees. That brought unprecedented wildfires, failing infrastructure and heat-related health impacts. This week, even though we may not reach that record temperature and recent rains mean wildfires may not be a problem, the risk to health certainly will be. Keeping cool a must, given overnight temperatures are expected to be 20 degrees across parts of England and Wales and humidity high.
4: Humidity and overnight temperatures can be a big part in human health. It can have big effects if your body can't recover overnight, if the temperature doesn't drop sufficiently for that, particularly if you're in vulnerable groups, if you're elderly or have got a pre-existing heart condition, or if you're very young or pregnant. So all of those groups in particular need to pay attention to the advice.
3: There's an uncanny coincidence, this red warning coming on a major meteorological anniversary, 50 years since the heatwave of 1976. Scorched in the collective memory as a long, hot summer, but one that brought melting tarmac, heat-related excess deaths and widespread water shortages. A time before sun cream was really a thing, as well as man-made climate change. Academics from the University of Reading have predicted just how much hotter English summers will become in future. And what a repeat of a 1976 event would look like in today's warmer climate. This week's red warning shows they're effectively bang on.
5: We often talk about global temperature change of 1 degree, but it's important to realise that that 1 degree does not mean that our heatwaves get just 1 degree hotter. They become 3 or 4 degrees hotter in southern England, and that may well come as a surprise to people, but it's what we're seeing now and what we're seeing in today's forecast.
3: Forward wind 30 years and predictions would test the faith of even a dedicated sun worshipper. A 1976-style heatwave could bring several days of 40-degree heat with highs of 45. That's what summer currently looks like in Dubai. Our water, power and transport infrastructure struggle in current heatwaves, as does the health of crops and the most vulnerable in society. The impact of future heat is almost unthinkable. I would worry about sounding alarmist if the predictions we'd had so far weren't so worryingly accurate.
0: Details there from Tom Clark. Now, take a look at this. It was a wild night for parts of London and the southeast. 26,000 lightning strikes over the course of just 24 hours. I can tell you, having been awake since 2:30 this morning, it really was a wild night. The flash flooding as a result of torrential rain as well, leaving many underpasses significantly submerged. The London transport system was in many places part suspended this morning as a result of issues with signals and also flooding on many parts of the network. That is the scene last night. Well, let's check out the scene at a country park in Cirencester with our correspondent Dan Whitehead, who's joining the people, finding some shade from the summer sun.
6: Yeah, shade is limited. I think all of those spots have gone at the minute. We are at the Cotswold Country Park and beach just outside Cirencester here. We got here about 10 in the morning when it was in the early 20s. It's hotting up now, around the mid-20s to late 20s, and it is filling up. The organisers here think they'll get about 500 full carloads of people who are coming down to enjoy the man-made beach, the lakes here. There's inflatable water rides, everything, pedalos, you can name it. Of course, it is a school day today, but many of the schools around here, elsewhere in the country during what is an amber warning at the moment, have offered the option to finish a half day or indeed have closed altogether. Let's have a chat to a couple of families who've set up. You've got a good setup here, guys. This is impressive stuff. You've got the rings and everything. And what was your name?
7: Rose.
6: Rose. So you guys managed to not be in school today. How excited are you? How do you feel about that?
7: Very excited.
6: And look, what are you going to be doing? Tell us what you're going to be up to.
7: We're going to be going on the aqua thing.
6: The inflatable, yeah?
7: Yeah. And we're probably going to be playing in the water because it's going to be very hot.
6: Yeah, it is going to be really hot. What was your name?
8: My name's George.
6: George, what were your teachers telling you yesterday when you sort of got wind that you might be able to get a day off?
8: They even sent an email home saying everyone can finish at half one. So it was a happy day for everyone.
6: Happy day for everyone. I mean, it's not too bad at the minute, is it? Mid sort of 20s. Are you worried about how hot it's going to get? Not just today, but in the coming days?
8: No.
9: You're not happy.
6: Got sun cream on?
8: No.
6: Get it on.
10: You haven't
6: got
10: it on yet.
6: Yeah, has it got on yet, Mum? I mean, why is it important, Mum, to come and make the most of the weather?
10: Protect your skin. Plenty of water, keep hydrated, and lots of fun. That's what we've come for.
6: I mean, that's the thing, isn't it? Obviously, there's a lot of warnings. There are, you know, dangers. The warning is that there could be more accidents in water and stuff. Obviously, more people going to places like this, really. Yeah. But how important is it to you, for you and your family, to make the most of it?
10: Definitely. We don't get this weather all the time, do we? So we need to embrace it, but obviously make sure we're all protected at the same time. Make sure we don't go too far out and, yeah, just have a nice time in the sun. As a family. And make some memories.
6: Make some memories. There you go. Well, that's what's going on. I'll leave you to enjoy and make those memories. Of course, as I mentioned, the amber warning in place at the moment, that red warning, is kicking off at 9 a.m. tomorrow morning, right through till 9 p.m. on Thursday, right here as well, stretching over to London, South East Wales, the Midlands. And that is when we could see temperatures not just getting into the late 30s, but getting into 40 and potentially above. Could we see a record broken? Look, at the minute, late morning, late 20s, people are just enjoying it. There are warnings, you know, make sure you stay hydrated, make sure you don't take any risks. But for attractions like this, they're hoping it's going to be a bumper day.
0: Joining us live from Cirencester, Dan, thank you so much. And, well, it isn't just the UK experiencing extreme heat. Many parts of Europe, temperatures of around 40 Celsius over the coming days as well. The French Prime Minister has said 40 people have drowned in the country while swimming during the heat wave. Elsewhere, two children aged 2 and 4 found dead in a car in the country's southeast, the heat considered the most likely cause there. More than half of France under a red alert, schools ordered to close, as highs of 42 degrees expected in some areas. Well, Spain also facing hot weather this week, the country's highest weather alert issued for the usually cooler Basque region. The Spanish weather agency, AMET, says the current temperatures are between 5 and 10 degrees above normal for the time of the year, and some northern areas even more than 10 above average. The weather has meant sports and cultural events across the country have been cancelled. What about in Germany, where weather warnings issued there to relief organisations in the country, urging people not to underestimate the dangers of swimming in rivers and lakes? We're going to keep you fully up to speed on the situation regarding weather, the rising temperature, those soaring thermometers. And, of course, do heed the warnings tomorrow, potentially 40 Celsius. It might be a record-breaking day in the UK's climatic history. So do take plenty of water, you use plenty of sun cream, and do just look after yourselves and each other. Maybe even a wet bucket hat too. Or a classy fan, one or the other. And now then, the former chief executive of the Scottish National Party, Peter Murrell, has been sentenced to 5 years and 3 months in prison. Murrell, the estranged husband of the former First Minister, Nicola Sturgeon, admitted embezzling more than £400,000 from the party to fund lavish purchases. It included a motorhome for nearly £125,000. The judge said that Murrell's crimes were dishonest and an abuse of his position.
1: Your actions involved a significant breach of trust to the organisation which you led and to the individual members and donors of that organisation. Because of your position of authority, you were able to circumvent the checks and balances that existed. The manner of the embezzlement, although not particularly sophisticated, included the fabrication of invoices. You gave false information to junior members of staff to input into the accounting system. All told, this is a calculated crime of dishonesty.
0: Connor Gillis is at Edinburgh High Court. And Connor, it's not a scene now that we're getting particularly surprised by, but yet again, Peter Murrell led from court in handcuffs, this time, though, down to prison for 5 years, 3 months.
9: It's an extraordinary moment in Scottish political life. The man who was in charge of Scotland's biggest political engine, political party, for 2 decades, standing in the dock, shackled to prison guard members, and hearing that sound of the handcuffs being removed as he appeared in front of the judge after pleading guilty to embezzling £400,000 from the party that he was in charge of. 5 years and 3 months for the biggest scandal in Scotland. Details have emerged today. Video clips have emerged from Police Scotland from that no comment interview, seeing Peter Murrell sitting in a police custody suite. An extraordinary moment as well. And this was a man who, for a long time, was stealing money from under the noses of honest, hard-working members of the Scottish National Party, donating what they thought were funds for a second Scottish independence referendum. The reality was Peter Murrell was furnishing his own pocket, buying lavish goods and bankrolling a luxury lifestyle. The big ticket item on there was £125,000 that he paid for a motorhome that was parked in his mother's driveway, about 10 miles up the road from where we are here just now. It had only driven 4 miles. He, Peter Murrell, suggested that that was for campaign activities for the SNP to go on the road. Clearly, there was never an intention of that, and it was a criminal purchase at the centre of what has been a major, major criminal act. And, you know, he was also buying inspirational journey books. Clearly, another sign, another intention that he was never planning to use it for the purposes that he was suggesting. Watches being bought, an £80,000 Jaguar car that he pocketed tens of thousands of pounds from when he sold it. Salt and pepper grinders for £2,000 or £3,000. A robotic lawnmower was seized from the home that he shared with Nicola Sturgeon on the outskirts of Glasgow. That alone was around £3,000 as well. Now, this hearing here in Edinburgh today was, yes, about the sentencing of Peter Murrell, the jailing of him, bringing him to the point of responsibility for the crimes that he carried out. But also, it was the first point in time that we have heard from his defence KC in this. And the big question is, why did Peter Murrell carry out these crimes? Well, we didn't quite get an answer to that, but what we did hear was that Peter Murrell is apparently overwhelmed by feelings of embarrassment and shame, and he, according to his KC, has become a figure of public ridicule. Now, the man who triggered this entire police probe, this investigation that has spanned many years and cost the public purse millions of pounds, is a man called Sean Clarkin, who entered a police station in Glasgow all those years ago in 2021, and we've been speaking to him here at Sky News in the aftermath of the sentencing today.
11: One was a forensic accountant, another was a businesswoman. They resigned. That was the first red flag. The second red flag was two friends of mine, one who's standing beside me, David Hendry, and James Gardner, both lost money. And they were angry about it, and that's what made... And the other thing that made me jump over the line was there did seem a reluctance. People seemed to be afraid of taking on Nicola Sturgeon and Peter Murrell, and I decided to jump over the line and make that complaint because I'm not afraid of these people. I never have been afraid of these people.
9: Now, as you would imagine, this has been the most highly scrutinised police probe in very many years here in Scotland. And law enforcement, together with the police and the Crown Office, the Prosecution Service here in Scotland, held a briefing with journalists that lasted around an hour and a half in the past few days. And within that, they confirmed that that independence donations that people thought were funnelling into a second referendum were never ring-fenced at all. It only went into one pot of money that Peter Murrell had total control over. Also questions here about Nicola Sturgeon, the estranged wife of Peter Murrell. She clearly was arrested as part of this investigation, spent time in custody answering questions, and it has subsequently emerged, as is her right, that she gave no comment throughout the course of those proceedings. She was not prosecuted. She was not charged with any crimes. But a lot of questions were fielded at both the police and the Crown here in Scotland around Nicola Sturgeon, and she has said there has never been a shred of evidence of any criminality or any wrongdoing when it comes to her part in this. The police response in that briefing with the media was that there was certainly a sufficiency of evidence to arrest her as a suspect. They then sought advice from the prosecutors here in Scotland and decided that no charges as a result should be brought. A lot has been made around her apparent cooperation with the police. That has been her public commentary throughout. We've subsequently learned that she did give that no comment interview. Police saying that they had further questions for her following on from that interrogation in police custody, and she submitted a written statement in the aftermath of that that they say clarified some points, not all points, but some points that they had, and that the determination here from the police's perspective is that people's definition of what full cooperation means is subjective. So read between the lines as to what you believe the police are suggesting there. A reminder, No charges were ever brought against Nicola Sturgeon. In the past few minutes, we have had a response from a lawyer acting on behalf of the former First Minister. He is suggesting that anonymous sources trying to insinuate guilt here against their client, and it is disgraceful and beyond outrageous that she is being asked to comment on these anonymous briefings. She is innocent of any crime, according to her lawyer, and there will be no further comment. Just one final point in all of this. Clearly, Peter Murrell stole £400,000 from the Scottish National Party. Questions now turning to the proceeds of crime. How will that money be recouped? How will that money be brought back in to the public and the party coffers? Well, his defence, KC, here at court, suggested that Peter Murrell does have the funds to repay this amount in full. The question is, will that go to the SNP, who are a victim in all of this, or will that go to those donors who donated cash? A hearing has been set for that part of the next chapter in this story in September.
0: Connor, live in Edinburgh. Good to see you. Thank you so much. Let's turn our attention to the Labour Party's future leadership and whether its newest MP, Andy Burnham, will succeed to Keir Starmer and be crowned Prime Minister or face a contest. Two potential rivals for the top job, Cabinet Minister Darren Jones and the Armed Forces Minister Al Carnes, are being considered as potential candidates in that contest. Mr Burnham, who was sworn in yesterday, could, though, be in Downing Street in less than a month if a challenger doesn't emerge. After a weekend of silence, Keir Starmer announced he was resigning yesterday morning. He said he'd listened to Labour MPs, who don't think he's the right man to lead them to the next election, and accepted their decision with good grace. He choked up at the end, talking about his wife, the rock by my side, and his children, my pride and my joy.
12: We now come to Andy Burnham, member for Makerfield.
0: Well, politics is a brutal beast, and as the Prime Minister wiped his tears in Westminster, focus instantly on the man likely to get his job, Andy Burnham, racing to London for his parliamentary swearing-in, a giddy reception from MPs across the House. I swear.
13: Naughty boy.
0: Is there to the 1979 classic Monty Python Life of Brian, of course. Well, it was all smiles when he gathered with colleagues in Westminster Hall, selfie included. So, what next for Andy and the Labour Party? 9th of July, that's when nominations open, and they close a week later, on the 16th of the month. Labour's governing body are expected to confirm a timeline on Thursday, but our calculations predict that if no one's come out to challenge Burnham, then the Prime Minister could be anointed on the 17th or 18th of July. If there is a contest, the timeline could see a new leader in place for the 1st of September and for party conference. Earlier, I spoke to Labour peer Baroness Margaret Hodge about what should be at the top of Burnham's list if he becomes PM.
14: I think we do have to sort out the defence budget quickly. There is nothing more important than the security of the country. And I would just put it to your viewers that I know £10 billion is a lot of money, but we spend as a nation £1.3 trillion in public expenditure. So £10 billion is less than 1% of total public expenditure. So I think it's not impossible to find that, and I think we should settle that because that's important. We will all have our list of priorities. I want Andy to set out his plans so that I see his. If you were to ask me what they would be, I think it is intolerable that we've got a million young people under 25, not in education, training or employment. And I would focus on that. And then I would focus, I know he believes in what I would call an active state, the state intervening to get the economy growing.
0: Our political correspondent Lucy Madej joins us live from Downing Street. Lucy, the Labour Party was struggling to decide whether or not to back Sir Keir. Now it's struggling to decide whether or not to contest or crown Andy Burnham. It's not all done yet, is it?
15: Yeah, there is almost, in one way, a sense of inevitability now that Andy Burnham will become Prime Minister, whether that's through a Labour leadership contest or an immediate coronation. Where we stand right now, the state of play is that we are waiting to see if those two names, Darren Jones or Al Carnes, do in fact decide to stand for the leadership. And it all comes down really to the support that they have. So if you look at Al Carnes, for example, a former minister in the Ministry of Defence, I've spoken to one person close to Al Carnes today who already indicates that he may not have the numbers. Then you look at somebody like Darren Jones. Okay, so there's been plenty of speculation for a few weeks, actually, about whether or not the Chief Secretary to the Prime Minister, a man who has been very loyal to Keir Starmer, whether he could run to be this centrist candidate. Now, that campaign is really being run by a group of MPs very loyal to Keir Starmer, who in some ways feel that this is their final duty to the man who they feel has been very unfairly treated. Now, I understand, they say this morning, that there is a steady trickle of MPs coming to the possible Darren Jones camp. But what does he say? Well, a source close to him has told us this morning that they would pour a fair bit of cold water on this idea that Darren would run. What I would say is I think there is an element to this, to these reports, that there are people concerned about an immediate coronation for Andy Burnham without seeing more policy, particularly when it comes to the likes of Darren Jones. They are concerned about Andy Burnham's possible pick of Chancellor, for example. At the moment, a number of names are being floated, but mainly Wes Streeting or Ed Miliband. Now, look, the two of those stand in very different positions in the Labour Party. And actually, whichever you choose to be Chancellor indicates quite strongly, I think, which direction you might take the party in, which direction you might take your economic policy in. So somebody like Darren Jones, I understand, is maybe using his position at the moment to see which one Andy Burnham picks as Chancellor. So it's looking still, I think, fairly likely that there will be an immediate coronation of Andy Burnham, also because you are getting more and more people now coming out publicly supporting the former mayor of Greater Manchester. Let's just listen to one cabinet secretary on Sky News this morning. Mr. Jarvis, will we get the defence investment plan before the NATO summit? Is that a nod? Yeah. Good morning, Darren Jones. Are you going to put yourself in the race to be Prime Minister? Oh, I didn't hear what you just said then. What did you say? OK, so that was actually a clip of me asking questions of cabinet ministers as they were walking up into cabinet meetings this morning. As you saw from Darren Jones, he didn't rule out that he might consider running. Dan Jarvis, the new defence secretary, crucially actually put to bed some rumours that the defence investment plan might not, in fact, come before the NATO summit at the beginning of July. He appears there to say that actually it will. Nick Thomas-Simmons was the cabinet secretary that came out this morning saying that he backs Andy Burnham. So we are in a state of play at the moment where we are waiting to see if there will be a Labour leadership. As I say, though, it does feel that all roads are, in fact, as we've been saying for some time, actually, are leading to Andy Burnham becoming Prime Minister.
0: Lucy, live and down the street. Good to see you. Thank you so much. Plenty more on the Politics Hub page, on the Sky News app. Plenty more, of course, with Cathy Newman as well from 7. We'll bring you all the latest here as well on Sky News from the US city of Boston as England prepare to face Ghana in their latest World Cup fixture. Later.
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0: Let's turn our attention to the good stuff, shall we? The World Cup. More than 14,000 England fans expected in Boston tonight as the Three Lions look to make it 2 from 2 as they face Ghana. Heavy rain has been forecast, but supporters are riding a wave of optimism. They beat Croatia, of course, England 4-2 last week. Our sports correspondent Rob Harris is amongst the action.
24: Come on, England!
25: The Scotland fans have left Boston. The England fans have arrived here, ready for their second match at this World Cup against Ghana. Confidence is high amongst the Three Lions fans after opening with a 4-2 win over Croatia.
26: After the first game, I'm like, we look good. I don't think it's really the same, because they look better than us.
27: I think that we've got the skill sets within the team now, so we'll see what happens.
28: After the first game, I think it's coming up. I really do.
25: The fans were certainly encouraged by the performance in Dallas, the attacking dynamism, if not those defensive deficiencies which saw them leak 2 goals. Well, what will Thomas Tuchel do here against Ghana? We've been hearing from the England manager and midfielder Declan Rice.
29: There were some opening cagey performances from a lot of nations, just because it's the World Cup, you know, it's the feeling of being at the biggest tournament in the world. But we know as players the level, we know what's required, and that second half performance was probably the benchmark for us in terms of having to start the game at that level, at that tempo. And we believe that if we can do that from the opening minute with players that we also have to come on and finish the game, we can beat any opponent in the world.
30: A very famous conductor gave the quote, he doesn't want to disturb the music and he doesn't want to disturb the musicians. So that's basically what we try to do in the coaching team. We don't disturb the players and don't disturb the match. Just encourage them and encourage them to play with freedom, especially in the attacking position.
25: There is no roof on this stadium in Boston and it is expected to rain heavily. But England will be hoping to try to make it 2 wins out of 2.
0: Let's take a look now at the weather.
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0: It'll be hot into the weekend, heat peaking midweek, June temperature records set to be well and truly broken. A rare red weather warning for heat for central southern Britain tomorrow and into Thursday. More general amber warnings across much of southern Britain too. 39 Celsius in places, nighttime temperatures above 20 for many of us. Today, very warm and humid generally. Developing sea breezes keeping it cooler around the coasts. Inland parts of central and southern England, hottest, a record-breaking 36 Celsius possible.
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0: 11.32, Gareth Barlow with you. Still to come after the break, another heatwave hitting the UK and also Europe. We'll speak to a climate scientist next.
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1: You're watching Sky News live scenes from the House of Commons, where the Chancellor, Rachel Reeves, is answering questions. All follows, of course, the resignation of the Prime Minister, Sir Keir Starmer, yesterday. Let's take a listen to her answers.
2: Chancellor.
3: I thank my honourable friend for that question. And as he knows, we are investing £3 billion in local bus services, both to improve the service for passengers, but also to freeze the bus fares until at least March next year. But this summer, there will be unlimited travel for free for children aged between 5 and 15 in my honourable friend's Cannock Chase constituency and across the country. Can I also give a special shout out to my mayor, Tracy Brabin, for the beautiful Weaver network of electric buses manufactured in Northern Ireland and Yorkshire and serving the people of West Yorkshire.
2: Andrew Rosen.
4: Question two, Mr. Speaker.
5: Thank you, Mr. Speaker. The government has introduced legislation in the Finance Act to provide for a new settlement offer for those affected by the loan charge. And the government will write off the first £5,000 of liabilities, and that's in addition to the proposals put forward by the independent reviewer, Ray McCann.
4: Thank you, Mr. Speaker. The Minister will be aware that tens of thousands of people continue to suffer because of the loan charge scandal, and that successive governments under both Labour and Conservative have failed these people and have dithered, delayed, ignored reviews, causing confusion, worsening financial harm and anxiety to so many people. Surely the Minister must agree that the victims deserve a resolution and closure so that they can move on with their lives.
5: Thank you, Mr. Speaker. I do agree that those who have been affected by the loan charge do need to be able to move on with their lives, and that is why the government put forward a generous settlement offer at the last budget that went further than the proposals set out by the independent reviewer. And I would just note it was a government that he supported for 14 years that introduced the loan charge and didn't do enough to reform it for those who were affected by it.
2: Ewan Steenbank.
6: Mr. Speaker.
2: Chancellor.
3: Thank you, Mr. Speaker. The government remains dedicated to raising living standards for people in Falkirk and across the UK by driving economic growth, bearing down on inflation, which I know continues to squeeze household budgets. Measures announced in my budget last year are already taking effect, raising the national living wage and the national minimum wage, maintaining the triple lock on pensions and extending free school meals to more families. Our Great British Summer Savings Package...
1: Well, if you were ever in doubt as to whether or not the motions of government continue despite the drama in Downing Street, they certainly do. Questions and answers there in the Commons. Anything pertinent to the wider situation from the Chancellor, we will bring you that excerpt as we get it. Let's bring you this, though, the weather. The Met Office issuing that red weather warning for extreme heat, parts of central and southern England and Wales. Coming into force tomorrow. Today, though, expected to be the hottest day of the year so far. Some schools already announcing plans to close early to protect pupils. Joining us now, Chloe Brimingham, climate scientist at the University of Oxford. Good to see you. Appreciate you joining us. Talk to us about what's come together this week of all weeks to bring about this unseasonably hot and also very early heat wave.
7: What we've seen is a high-pressure system, and this is built across Europe and into the UK from North Africa, and this is bringing really humid air. So we, as well as the heat, we saw very intense thunderstorms across parts of the UK overnight last night, and this is what's also making it unbearably hot. So the peak of the heat should be on Thursday this coming week, and we're obviously seeing a lot of things taking place. So we have this red weather warning in place for parts of southern England, and then this also this amber weather warning extending into parts of northern England as the week progresses. So we're seeing schools potentially closing early. However, the Department of Education is suggesting perhaps that this wouldn't be their recommendations, but obviously, you know, as a teacher, what you're going to do is try and keep your individual pupils as safe as possible in this sort of really alarming early heat wave. So we're also seeing transport disruption and train and travel providers suggesting that you should only travel if you really need to. And this is also actually been advice of some of my friends' employers as well, saying that if you want to work at home, allowances should be made because of the conditions, which is actually quite promising and you know, given the situation, that people are actually having this flexibility around where people can work and what would work out best for them in terms of their health and well-being.
1: It wasn't all that long ago that places like the Thames froze over, that lakes would see people go and ice skate on them in winter months. You know, we're only talking a period of 7,500 years or so. And now we've got a society and a country that's built for a colder climate, but is experiencing an ever warmer one, 40 degrees in 2022, potentially again in 26 and beyond, if not hotter. How do we respond to what we're experiencing? Because change is upon us and it's certainly not appearing to be going backwards.
7: Yes, you're right. So we're most used to a really actually quite mild climate in the UK, right? So obviously we could ice skate on the Thames about 100 years ago, but we weren't really prepared for cold weather either. And so I think really what we need is to adapt our infrastructure for this extreme heat. So at the moment, obviously, we're seeing places close down. But in the future, as this actually sadly will become more normal because of climate change, we're going to need to be able to adapt to it and have that transition to net zero to stop heat waves becoming even more worse. So we really need to have schemes in place to adapt our infrastructure. But also, I think crucially, we're going to need to make sure that those that are most vulnerable to heat have the most access to cooling. And that's going to be like air conditioning. At the moment in the UK, those people that would have most access to cooling would be people that, you know, were very much more wealthy. And actually the people that are most at risk of heat waves are those that are over 65, those that live in, you know, more up floor apartments. And so, you know, we need to really think about putting in place air conditioning in perhaps hospitals, social care settings, and in educational facilities as well, which isn't something that we've necessarily spoken about before, but it's very much going to be needed to protect the most vulnerable people. But air conditioning shouldn't be widespread. It should be very much focused on those that really need to access it during these conditions. I think there's also a lot we can do about investment in our infrastructure, whether this is the railway services or for water consumption, because water consumption actually increases during heat waves and it can exacerbate dry conditions, which we've also been seeing earlier in the year. So we really need to put investment in these things to build resilience to climate change. But this will also help the UK the whole year round, right? So it's not just about heat waves. It could also be about other things like flooding, which we also saw localized overnight last night. And it could also help about drought and also wildfires. And a lot of these hazards are occurring together or in succession now in the UK. So it's things that we can do to adapt to this kind of emerging situation with our changing climate, but not to forget that we need to mitigate this through a transition to net zero, which is very much needed. And actually, the government should be discussing the carbon budget, I believe, tomorrow, which is a very important policy moment for climate mitigation.
1: Climate scientist at the University of Oxford, Dr. Chloe Brimingham. Good to have you with us. Thank you.
7: Thank you.
1: Breaking developments regarding the situation in Lebanon. Just seeing here a statement being released by the Islamic Resistance Group saying that at 11:30, Israel opened fire, they say, from a machine gun at homes towards a group of civilians in the Aldeia neighbourhood of Nabatea. Civilians had been clearing roads and recovering bodies of those from beneath the rubble of a building, it said. The attack resulted in the deaths of two civilians, it's being said, one of whom a municipal employee, and that several others were wounded. The group here being cited by the Reuters news agency says that the action constitutes a blatant violation of the ceasefire, which Islamic Resistance has adhered to until now. And of course, that's

0: on situations including the nuclear facilities and capabilities and production of Iran. More to come on that as we get it. Well, while much of the world's attention has been focused on all of that, the war in Ukraine hasn't gone away. Russia is stepping up pressure in the east, troops pushing into a strategic city that's seen as the gateway to the Donbass. So why is Moscow making a move now, and what does it mean for Ukraine? Well, joining us now, our military analyst Sean Bell. Sean, we've been talking about the Donbass well, over a decade, really. It all began in 2014, Russian-backed separatists trying to take it over, and then Vladimir Putin himself wants a piece of the action. Why is the focus here and there now?
1: I think there's a couple of reasons, one of which is that Russia, if you go back to the start of the war, it's, you know, well over 4 years ago now, Russia fully expected Ukraine to capitulate. It didn't. We've ended up with this sort of grinding war of attrition. And if you look at the Donbass, we're looking at the sort of, effectively, the northwest corner of the Donbass here. There is a segment of it that still hasn't fallen. And Russia makes this a priority. And there are the fortress cities, they're called as Slovyansk, Kramatorsk, and Kostyantynivka, which is the one that's just in the sort of Russian advances, is the one under threat. And there's lots of news at the moment going, first of all, is this a big summer offensive by Russia? Are they trying to take it? And if they take it, is that the door opening to the rest of Ukraine? The honest answer is it's not the door opening. The leadership, Ukraine is very firmly of the view, Zelensky of the view, that he can't give up these fortress cities. If they fall, it's basically a clear run through to a huge chunk of Ukraine. But it does feel like President Putin was always trying to find a way of making a breakthrough in this conflict. And particularly, I think, over the last few weeks, we've been hearing lots of news about Ukraine doing well. I suspect this is an effort. Get me some results on the ground.
0: What does an offensive look like in the summer of 26?
1: Well, unfortunately, it shouldn't be exactly the same as they've been doing so far. Unfortunately, it looks like, if you remember the battle for Bakhmut, you remember the battle for Pokrovsk, it was a grinding war of attrition, throw lots of people at it. What they tend to do is try now, the Russians trying to envelop the city, cut off the lines of resupply, and then basically starve the population out. And you can see this sort of area. If we had a time lapse, we'd see this gradually moving forward. The trouble is, drone warfare isn't quite as effective in the cities as it is in the countryside, and therefore it becomes much more man-on-man fighting, a lot more chaos and ambiguity. So what Ukraine is simply doing is making Russia pay as high a price as possible for every step they take.
0: Sean, good to have you with us. Thank you so much. Still to come here on Sky News, we're going to consider the situation regarding all things politics and the economic challenges facing Andy Burnham if he becomes the next PM.
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1: Whoever that may be will want to deliver decisive change, of course, but a new political agenda will have to come face to face with one thing, an uncompromising economic picture. Our economics and data editor Ed Conway has a look at the numbers.
2: Well, a very big day, of course, with enormous consequences for the economy and big questions about what happens next. Well, first of all, should we just look at the market reaction? And actually, in this case, there wasn't that much market reaction. I guess, you know, this was priced in for a long time. There was no kind of fretting or panicking. This is showing you the UK's 10-year government bond yield. It's the thing that we've been focusing on for so long. It's the thing that yo-yoed around. I mean, now you can see the Liz Truss moment. The thing I think to notice about this isn't so much the kind of day-to-day movements, because like I said, there wasn't that much movement. It looks like people have priced this in. But it's just looking at the UK in comparison with other countries around the G7. So these are other industrialised economies. And the key thing to note here is the red line, the UK, is basically much higher than everyone else. And I think this is going to be one of the issues that Andy Burnham faces. You know, like it or not, you know, we are in hock to the bond markets because basically we are borrowing money from the bond markets and investors out there can decide how much they want to charge the UK. So that's not going away as an issue. And of course, the UK kind of high interest rates and we pay all of those. Outside Downing Street, the Prime Minister, outgoing Prime Minister, talked about how the economy is going faster than our peers. And I thought it's worth just kind of working out, is that actually the case? Well, yes. If you look at GDP, and this is just the higher the bars are, the faster the economies are growing for the UK and its G7 rivals, or counterparts, one should say. This is the first quarter of this year. And yes, look, the UK is the fastest. But here's the issue. Look back just over 2025, faster than G7 for that period. Look back over 2025, so the last year for which we have the full data. No, we're middle of the pack. It's not bad, but, you know, 1.4% growth rate, not that brilliant in historical standard. And if you look back just since Keir Starmer came into office, well, again, we're kind of high middle of the pack, higher than most of the rest of Europe, but lower, considerably lower than the US. And that's part of the issue there. You've got a lot of AI growth there and not so much growth in the UK. Another thing the Prime Minister talked about was waiting lists falling for the NHS. And here, this is kind of interesting here, OK? So the line here is basically showing the percentage of patients that are receiving treatment within the 18-week target. So you want that to be higher. That was, you know, used to be the NHS standard, 92%. That's the target that was set by Keir Starmer and Wes Streeting. OK, that's when they came into office. And just look at what happened afterwards. It has gone up. So they did, just in the last few months, they did just meet that target. Although it's worth saying, the line then went down and they're kind of slightly below the target at the moment. But nonetheless, it's success, but you're still a long way from there. And actually, still a lot of people waiting for those operations and procedures. Small boats crossings, he said that they're falling. Is that really the case? Well, this shows you small boats crossings in recent years over the course of each year. So you can see it mounts over the course of each year. 2025, 2022, the big years recently. Have a look at this year. It's true that it's definitely rising less quickly, considerably less quickly than other years. And so definitely on small boats so far, at least this year, touch wood, that is lower than the rest. And then I think the other thing, the final thing to kind of note is, what is the legacy for Keir Starmer when it comes to the public finances? Because, you know, that is the main thing that the government can really affect, is how much is public spending going to be, for instance. And if you look at public spending, that's where Rishi Sunak wanted to take it just before he came, before he left office. That is where it has planned to go under Keir Starmer. So you've got higher public spending under this government, as perhaps you might expect with a Labour government. The tax burden, again, for Rishi Sunak, it was going to be going up and up. For Keir Starmer, it's going up more quickly, or at least ending higher than it would have been under Rishi Sunak. So you've got higher spending and higher taxes. But the thing that the Prime Minister wanted to focus on when he was outside Downing Street is investment being up. And I think this is significant here. You know, what have they done with that extra spending? This is net investment, how much the government is spending on hospitals, on facilities, on transport and the rest. That's where it was heading under Rishi Sunak. So it was going down. Under Keir Starmer, the plan was to make it go up. And that's a really sizable difference when it comes to public sector net investment. And that, I think, is one thing that maybe this Prime Minister will see as his legacy in the future years. Higher investment for the public sector. But, you know, that being said, there are some major challenges facing the government and major challenges facing whoever is going to be the next Prime Minister.
1: That was the details there from Ed Conway. Plenty more on the weather to come, of course. Let's show you some live scenes, shall we, from Warwickshire. This is the latest in Kingsbury. Blue skies and sunshine, but some extreme weather to come. The June record could be surpassed today. The all-time record of 40.3 set in July 2022 could be surpassed tomorrow. That red weather warning in force.

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0: You're watching Skies Today, I'm Gareth Barlow. It is midday and these are the headlines. A rare red extreme heat warning across much of the UK with the highest ever June temperature likely to be reached. The highest temperatures forecast in the south despite a massive thunderstorm overnight. 26,000 lightning strikes recorded. Also ahead, the former S&P chief executive Peter Murrell is jailed for more than 5 years for embezzling £400,000 from his party.
1: Your actions involved a significant breach of trust to the organisation which you led and to the individual members and donors of that organisation.
0: Contest or coronation, potential Labour leadership rivals to Andy Burnham weigh up their next move after Sir Keir Starmer announces his resignation. Cabinet Minister Darren Jones and former Armed Forces Minister Al Carnes could consider throwing their hats into the leadership ring. And England look to continue their ideal start to the World Cup as they take on Ghana in Boston overnight. Breaking news to bring you now from Gwent Police. They say in a statement they have launched a murder investigation after the body of a female was found in the Dufferin Park area of Blina on Monday morning at around 10 past 10, actually on Monday evening. Formal identification yet to take place. However, the family of a 14-year-old who'd previously been recorded missing on Saturday the 20th, named Lily. She'd been recorded missing and had been last seen on the high street at 6:50 on Saturday the 20th. When in the updated statement, whilst formal identification is yet to take place, the family of the 14-year-old who had been reported missing have been informed. The senior investigating officer, Detective Chief Inspector Stephen Thomas, said, "We understand this will cause distress and concern amongst communities. A large police presence in the area at this time as inquiry is ongoing. Officers are here and available to speak to. We encourage anyone with information to come forward and to contact us on the usual channels, either by phoning 101 or also by contacting Crime Stoppers anonymously on 0800 555 111. Like I say, there had been an appeal for information to find the 14-year-old who had been reported missing, last seen on the high street at 6:50 p.m. on Saturday the 20th of June, had been described as white, around 5'6" tall and of a medium build, had known links to various areas, had been asked for more information. Well, like I say, in the last few moments, Gwent Police in that statement saying they have now launched a murder investigation. Important to stress at the moment that formal identification has not yet taken place. However, Lily's family, Lily aged 14, who had been reported as missing, have been informed of the development by Gwent Police. A murder investigation underway after the body of the female had been found in the Dufferin Park area. More to come on that as we get it. It is a Tuesday afternoon, just gone midday. Gareth Barlow with you on Sky News, and we're keeping a close eye on the weather. The Met Office issuing a rare red weather warning for extreme heat for parts of central and southern England and Wales. This is the scene in Cirencester. The lifeguards are on site. So too is the good weather, and so too are the people enjoying the waters. That will be a scene across much of southern and central England today, especially considering that many schools have announced they will close early to help protect students. The red warning comes into force tomorrow, but that doesn't mean that today is going to be cool. It's actually expected to be the hottest day of the year so far. Like I say, schools already announcing plans to close early to protect students. The laughter and cheering there attesting to the fact that many kids aren't in their classrooms. Well, overnight, we saw this. Heat triggering around 26,000 lightning strikes across southern Britain, thundery downpours and some pretty intense lightning. When I got up at 2:30 this morning, I can tell you that's exactly what I was looking at. And some pretty heavy rain as well. London Fire Brigade responding to around 400 calls overnight. Two house fires believed to have been caused by the strikes and also some heavy flooding too. Well, that caused disruption across London's transport network and some services at Heathrow were delayed too. In a moment, we'll take you live back to Cirencester and our correspondent Dan Whitehead, who's at a country park and beach. But first to our meteorologist, Kirsty McCabe, who joins us now. Kirsty.
2: Thank you very much. As you can see, lots going on with the weather at the moment. We're heading towards a historic heat wave. We've got amber and red weather warnings out. You can see behind me. Now, red weather warnings are very rare. This is only the second time we've issued one since 2021. And that's across parts of central England into parts of South East Wales. So we're looking at some really hot conditions here. And the heat has come from the south, spreading its way northwards from parts of Spain into towards France, towards the UK. So we've got the lightning that we saw earlier on. That's what was triggered by this very hot air moving its way northwards. I mean, really dramatic scenes as we heard, people being woken by the lightning, but also woken up overnight because it's really, really humid. So overnight temperatures didn't drop below 20 degrees in places, and that's what we call a tropical night. And the weather is coming up, not quite from the tropics, more from North Africa, across parts of Spain and towards France. Now, worrying temperatures actually across Spain and France. Here we're seeing record-breaking heat, and that's heading our way. How hot is it going to get? Pretty hot indeed. The June temperature record across the UK is 35.6. We're looking at 37 today. So 1976, that's 50 years ago. We still remember that historic summer, but those temperature records are under threat. And then we could get 39. It's not on the chart, but it might be tomorrow, because I think Thursday could well get towards 40 degrees, which really is a ridiculous temperature for this country. We could break the all-time temperature record we set back in 2022, but that was when the air was really dry. It was very hot and dry. This time round, this heat wave, it's hot and it's humid, really oppressive heat. So it really is something. I know it's fun to be in the hot summery weather, but it's actually something to take quite seriously, which is why we have these Met Office severe weather warnings out.
0: Kirsty joining us live there from the newsroom. Let's take you straight to Dan Whitehead at a country park in Cirencester. Dan, how's it looking with you?
3: Well, it's looking warm, Gareth. We are at about 28 degrees at midday here, and that's only going to get hotter this afternoon. And you can see behind me here, lots of people in the Cotswolds have come down to make the most of it. We are at the Cotswold Country Park beach, which has got this man-made lake and beach. Lots of inflatables, pedalos, and people really enjoying it. Of course, around here and elsewhere across the country, some schools have decided to close, others looking at half days and simply allowing their kids to be picked up and make the most of the heat. A bit too hot in the classrooms. Let's chat to Claire, one mum who's brought Bruce and Max down here. Actually, Claire, you're a teacher yourself, not working today.
4: No, not working today.
3: But you were describing the conditions in the classroom yesterday. It was hot.
4: It was very hot yesterday in the classroom. So it's really nice to be out and enjoying the fresh air today.
3: It's a bit nicer out here, isn't it? You know, how useful is it having this here to be able to cool down a bit as much as you can?
4: Yeah, it's beautiful. I mean, I haven't been here this year yet, but it's such a lovely place to come to and the kids love it.
3: And where's Bruce? Bruce, hello. Tell us what the best thing is about... How old are you, Bruce? You're 7 years old. What's the best thing about being out here today?
5: Playing in the sea.
3: Playing in the sea. Fantastic. And you're with your brother as well. What's he called?
5: Max.
3: Max, are you enjoying it? Max is enjoying it as well. Bruce, were you in school yesterday?
5: Yeah.
3: And what did the teachers say to you about the hot weather?
5: Keep your bottles at the table.
3: Yeah.
5: And you need to drink lots of water.
3: That's good advice. And what are you looking forward to doing this afternoon?
5: Having an ice cream.
3: Having an ice cream. That sounds like the perfect day. And Claire, as I say, you were saying you were a teacher. It was hot yesterday. You'll be back tomorrow. I mean, the red warning starts tomorrow for heat at 9 o'clock, going right through till the end of Thursday. That's the real concern. How difficult is it for teachers to keep the kids cool?
4: Well, we're doing the same at my school. We have water bottles at the table, fans in the classroom. The blinds are closed to not let the sunlight in, and we didn't go outside for break time yesterday to stay inside to keep cool. But it is hard, it's hot.
3: Well, it's going to get hotter. Thank you, Claire, Bruce and Max, for having a chat to us. The organisers here at the beach are expecting up to 500 cars full of people to rock up today and later this week. So a bumper trade for outdoor attractions like this. Of course, the advice is stay hydrated. Watch out for that sun in the midday heat. And as that temperature rises, as I say, edging on 30 degrees here in the Cotswolds at the moment. And it's going to go up this afternoon and tomorrow and into Thursday.
0: I'm not saying, Dan, that the next hour has to be in a pedalo. All I'm saying is the next hour could be in a pedalo. I'm just hypothesising for you. Anyway, Dan Whitehead and the crew down there, thank you so much. Well, it isn't just the UK experiencing joys of pedalos and also extreme heat. Many parts of Europe experiencing temperatures of around 40 degrees over the coming days. France's Prime Minister has said 40 people, though, have drowned in the country whilst swimming during the heatwave. Two children aged 2 and 4 found dead in a car in the country's southeast. The heat considered the most likely cause there. More than half of France under a red alert, with schools ordered to close, as highs of 42 degrees Celsius expected in some areas. Spain also facing hot weather this week. The country's highest weather alert issued for the usually cooler Basque region. The Spanish weather agency, AMET, saying that the current temperatures are between 5 and 10 Celsius above normal for the time of year. In some northern areas, even more than 10 degrees Celsius above average. The weather is meaning that sports and cultural events across the country have been cancelled. What about Germany? Well, weather warnings there have been issued. Relief organisations urging people not to underestimate the dangers of swimming in rivers and lakes. Keeping across the situation regarding all things weather and the heatwave here on Sky News, the live page running as we speak. We'll keep a close eye on Dan and his pedalo action too. Still to come, plenty more on politics across the world, but we're going to start with Labour and the party's future leadership and whether its newest MP, Andy Burnham, will succeed to Keir Starmer and be crowned Prime Minister, or whether he'll face a contest. There's two potential rivals for the top job at the moment, the Cabinet Minister, Darren Jones, and the former Armed Forces Minister, Al Carnes. They're both being considered as potential candidates. Mr Burnham's was sworn in yesterday and could be in Downing Street in less than a month if a challenger doesn't emerge. Well, after a weekend of silence, Keir Starmer did announce his resignation yesterday morning, saying that he'd listened to Labour MPs who didn't think he was the right person to lead them to the next election and accepted their decision with good grace. He did, though, choke up at the end, talking about his wife, the rock by my side, and his children, my pride and my joy.
6: We now come to Andy Burnham, member for Makerfield.
0: Yeah! As the PM was emotional in the brutal side of politics, the focus shifted instantly to the man who's likely to get his job, Andy Burnham, racing to London to be sworn in Parliament, and a giddy reception from MPs across the House. As he gathered with colleagues in Westminster Hall, a selfie, of course, included. So, what next for Andy and for the Labour Party? Nominations open on the 9th of July and they close a week later on the 16th. Labour's governing body expected to confirm a timeline on Thursday, but our calculations predict that if no one's come out to challenge Andy Burnham, then he could be Prime Minister as soon as the 17th or 18th of July. If there is a contest, the new leader could be in place for the 1st of September and for party conference. Well, earlier I spoke to Labour peer Baroness Margaret Hodge.
7: I think we do have to sort out the defence budget quickly. There is nothing more important than the security of the country. And I would just put it to your viewers that I know £10 billion is a lot of money, but we spend as a nation £1.3 trillion in public expenditure. So £10 billion is less than 1% of total public expenditure. So I think it's not impossible to find that, and I think we should settle that because that's important. We will all have our list of priorities. I want Andy to set out his plans so that I see his. If you were to ask me what they would be, I think it is intolerable that we've got a million young people under 25, not in education, training or employment. And I would focus on that. And then I would focus, I know he believes in what I would call an active state, the state intervening to get the economy grown.
0: Let's get more from our political correspondent, Alex Rogers. And Alex, the question yesterday was would the PM resign or not? The question today is whether Andy Burnham will get crowned or not.
8: It's overwhelmingly likely that a coronation is on the way for Randy Burnham. We just saw the outpouring of support for him in Westminster yesterday. And obviously there was that big move from Wes Streeting as well, a potential rival who came out and said that he was going to support Andy Burnham. And lots of Wes Streeting's supporters followed and supported that. But there is a little bit of a spanner in the works in the form of Darren Jones and Al Carnes. These are two people who have not ruled out a tilt for the leadership. And Starmer allies, I understand, are encouraging Darren Jones to run, although I have been speaking to one source who's pouring a little bit of scepticism over that, but does admit that there are a few things that Darren Jones wants clarity on from Andy Burnham before jumping into a coronation. And Andy Burnham does have this dilemma over who to pick as his Chancellor. Wes Streeting is in the mix, obviously Ed Miliband as well, and potentially Shabana Mahmood, although we understand that she wants to stay on and crack on with her reforms in the Home Office. I've been speaking to Wes Streeting supporters over the past few days, and they did seem to think that Chancellor was nailed on, but that doesn't seem to be the case now. And I think I'm also picking up on concerns that Andy Burnham may be over-promising and promising this job to too many people. Now, what is the case for Wes Streeting as Chancellor? Well, his allies would say he's on the right of the party, that he wouldn't spook markets, and also that appointing him to such a key role would help unite the party after such a fractious few months. The case for Ed Miliband from his supporters is that he's far more closely aligned with Andy Burnham on the politics, and that if Andy Burnham wants to be radical and offer a step change from Keir Starmer, then he would be a better man. But there's no doubt there's tough choices for Andy Burnham in the weeks ahead.
0: And talk to us about an update that's happened, Alex, in the last half an hour or so regarding defence spending.
8: So there's still a little bit of uncertainty around this defence investment plan, obviously following that massive resignation from John Healey just a couple of weeks ago. There are reports in the Times that Keir Starmer wants to push ahead and publish the plan before the NATO summit on the 7th of July. That's despite Andy Burnham wanting it to be delayed until he's in Downing Street. But we've been hearing from Rachel Reeves in the Commons addressing this issue. Let's take a listen to what she had to say.
9: I'm pleased to update the House that I met yesterday with the Secretary of State for Defence and the Chief of Defence Staff to talk through the Defence Investment Plan. The Ministry of Defence are producing the Defence Investment Plan that will meet the scale of the challenges and meet the moment with increased readiness. I am confident that the new Defence Investment Plan will be published before the NATO Ankara Summit. It will involve more money, spent more effectively, and will meet the scale of challenges facing our country.
8: So she was talking there about spending money more effectively. Does that mean more money, or does that just mean shifting things around to try and meet the challenges without putting more money in there? But I think what is interesting is that this seems to be a final act from Starmer to make his mark on a contentious issue and to maybe make life just that little bit more difficult for Andy Burnham.
0: Joining us live from Westminster, Alex Rogers. Good to see you. Thank you. Well, the former chief executive of the Scottish National Party, Peter Murrell, has been sentenced to 5 years and 3 months in prison. He's the estranged husband of the former First Minister, Nicola Sturgeon, and admitted to embezzling more than £400,000 from the party to fund his lavish purchases, including a motorhome for nearly £125,000. Well, the judge said that Peter Murrell's crimes were dishonest and an abuse of his position.
1: Your actions involved a significant breach of trust to the organisation which you led and to the individual members and donors of that organisation. Because of your position of authority, you were able to circumvent the checks and balances that existed. The manner of the embezzlement, although not particularly sophisticated, included the fabrication of invoices. You gave false information to junior members of staff to input into the accounting system. All told, this is a calculated crime of dishonesty.
0: Our Scotland correspondent Conor Gillis has more from Edinburgh High Court.
10: It's an extraordinary moment in Scottish political life. The man who was in charge of Scotland's biggest political engine, political party, for two decades, standing in the dock, shackled to prison guard members and hearing that sound of the handcuffs being removed as he appeared in front of the judge after pleading guilty to embezzling £400,000 from the party that he was in charge of. 5 years and 3 months for the biggest scandal in Scotland. Details have emerged today. Video clips have emerged from Police Scotland from that no comment interview, seeing Peter Murrell sitting in a police custody suite, an extraordinary moment as well. And this was a man who for a long time was stealing money from under the noses of honest, hard-working members of the Scottish National Party, donating what they thought were funds for a second Scottish independence referendum. The reality was Peter Murrell was furnishing his own pocket, buying lavish goods and bankrolling a luxury lifestyle. The big ticket item on there was £125,000 that he paid for a motorhome that was parked in his mother's driveway, about 10 miles up the road from where we are here just now. It had only driven 4 miles. He, Peter Murrell, suggested that that was for campaign activities for the SNP to go on the road. Clearly, there was never an intention of that, and it was a criminal purchase at the centre of what has been a major, major criminal act. This hearing here in Edinburgh today was, yes, about the sentencing of Peter Murrell, the jailing of him, bringing him to the point of responsibility for the crimes that he carried out. But also, it was the first point in time that we have heard from his defence KC in this. And the big question is, why did Peter Murrell carry out these crimes? Well, we didn't quite get an answer to that, but what we did hear was that Peter Murrell is apparently overwhelmed by feelings of embarrassment and shame, and he, according to his KC, has become a figure of public ridicule. Now, the man who triggered this entire police probe, this investigation that has spanned many years and cost the public purse millions of pounds, is a man called Sean Clarkin, who entered a police station in Glasgow all those years ago in 2021, and we've been speaking to him here at Sky News in the aftermath of the sentencing today.
11: The other thing that made me jump over the line was there did seem a reluctance. People seem to be afraid of taking on Nicola Sturgeon and Peter Murrell, and I decided to jump over the line and make that complaint because I'm not afraid of these people. I never have been afraid of these people.
10: Clearly, Peter Murrell stole £400,000 from the Scottish National Party. Questions now turning to the proceeds of crime. How will that money be recouped? How will that money be brought back in to the public and the party coffers? Well, his defence, KC, here at court, suggested that Peter Murrell does have the funds to repay this amount in full. The question is, will that go to the SNP, who are a victim in all of this, or will that go to those donors who donated cash? A hearing has been set for that part of the next chapter in this story in September.
0: Details there from Conor Gillis. Are you watching Sky News today? Still to come, we'll have the latest from the US city of Boston, England preparing to face Ghana in the latest World Cup fixture later this season.
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0: 12:24, Gareth Barlow with you on Sky News. Let's turn our attention to the World Cup. More than 14,000 England fans expected in Boston tonight. The Three Lions looking to make it 2 from 2 after they faced Croatia, facing Ghana this evening. Kickoff at 9. Heavy rain forecast. Supporters, though, riding that wave of optimism following that 4-2 beating of Croatia last week. Our sports correspondent Rob Harris has more.
18: Boston, the England fans have arrived here, ready for their second match at this World Cup against Ghana. Confidence is high amongst the Three Lions fans after opening with a 4-2 win over Croatia.
19: After the first game, I'm like, we look good. I don't think there's many teams that look better than us.
20: I think that we've got the skill sets within the team now, so we'll see what happens.
21: After the first game, I think it's coming home. I really do.
18: The fans were certainly encouraged by the performance in Dallas, the attacking dynamism, if not those defensive deficiencies which saw them leak 2 goals. Well, what will Thomas Tuchel do here against Ghana? We've been hearing from the England manager and midfielder Declan Rice.
22: There were some opening cagey performances from a lot of nations, just because it's the World Cup, you know, it's the feeling of being at the biggest tournament in the world. But we know as players the level, we know what's required, and that second half performance was probably the benchmark for us in terms of having to start the game at that level, at that tempo. And we believe that if we can do that from the opening minute, with players that we also have to come on and finish the game, we can beat any opponent in the world.
23: A very famous conductor gave the quote, he doesn't want to disturb the music and he doesn't want to disturb the musicians. So that's basically what we try to do in the coaching team. We don't disturb the players and don't disturb the match. Just encourage them and encourage them to play with freedom, especially in the attacking position.
18: There is no roof on this stadium in Boston and it is expected to rain heavily. But England will be hoping to try to make it 2 wins out of 2.
0: Kick-off at 9 p.m. this evening. Plenty more on that to come, of course. Let's also today take a look at the weather.
24: You're looking happy.
25: Well, the forecast looks good.
24: So you've sorted the travel insurance then?
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0: Hot into the weekend, heat peaking midweek, June temperature records set to be well and truly broken this afternoon. The Met Office, a red warning for heat covering central southern Britain tomorrow and Thursday. More general amber warnings across much of southern Britain. 39 Celsius in places, nighttime temperatures above 20 for many. Today, very warm and humid generally, developing sea breezes, a bit cooler by the coasts. Inland parts of central and southern England hottest, a record-breaking 36 Celsius possible today. Most places dry, plenty of sunshine all afternoon, unbroken in much of the south. The far northwest, cloudier and locally damp. Cloud becoming more extensive overnight, murky on some Irish sea coasts, but most places dry and clear. Humid and very warm in the south. Tomorrow, hot, dry and sunny. The northwest, a little cooler and cloudier. A few showers to come tomorrow. Top temperatures could reach 39 Celsius.
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0: 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Still to come, we're going to get you more on the weather with Met Office meteorologist Alexander Burkle.
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6: Now then, the Met Office has issued a red weather warning for extreme heat for parts of central and southern England and Wales, set to come into force tomorrow. Our science editor Tom Clark explains.
7: It's already hotting up and it's going to get much hotter, with the Met Office issuing a red warning for heat for only the second time ever. And this time, the impact could be worse. Temperatures could reach 37 degrees in southern England, and by Wednesday and Thursday, climbing to 39 degrees with a chance of going even higher. The last time we saw this kind of heat was July 2022, when the UK saw its hottest ever day on record, 40.3 degrees. That brought unprecedented wildfires, failing infrastructure and heat-related health impacts. This week, even though we may not reach that record temperature and recent rains mean wildfires may not be a problem, the risk to health certainly will be. Keeping cool a must, given overnight temperatures are expected to be 20 degrees across parts of England and Wales, and humidity high.
8: Humidity and overnight temperatures can be a big part in human health. It can have big effects if your body can't recover overnight, if the temperature doesn't drop sufficiently for that, particularly if you're in vulnerable groups, if you're elderly or have got a pre-existing heart condition, or if you're very young or pregnant. So all of those groups in particular need to pay attention to the advice.
7: There's an uncanny coincidence, this red warning coming on a major meteorological anniversary, 50 years since the heatwave of 1976. Scorched in the collective memory as a long, hot summer, but one that brought melting tarmac, heat-related excess deaths and widespread water shortages. A time before sun cream was really a thing, as well as man-made climate change. Academics from the University of Reading have predicted just how much hotter English summers will become in future, and what a repeat of a 1976 event would look like in today's warmer climate. This week's red warning shows they're effectively bang on.
9: We often talk about global temperature change of 1 degree, but it's important to realise that that 1 degree does not mean that our heatwaves get just 1 degree hotter. They become 3 or 4 degrees hotter in southern England, and that may well come as a surprise to people, but it's what we're seeing now and what we're seeing in today's forecast.
7: Forward wind 30 years and predictions would test the faith of even a dedicated sun worshipper. A 1976-style heatwave could bring several days of 40-degree heat with highs of 45. That's what summer currently looks like in Dubai. Our water, power and transport infrastructure struggle in current heatwaves, as does the health of crops and the most vulnerable in society. The impact of future heat is almost unthinkable. I would worry about sounding alarmist if the predictions we'd had so far weren't so worryingly accurate.
6: Speaking to us now from Exeter's Met Office meteorologist Alexander Burkle. Good to see you. Appreciate you joining us. Talk to us about what we could expect over the next 24 hours.
10: Well, as has just been discussed, temperatures are significantly above average. They're significantly higher than anything that we've seen so far in June. We're expecting highs today of around 36, possibly 37 Celsius. And it's going to be even hotter through Wednesday and Thursday, 38, 39, possibly even higher than that. When you bear in mind the only time that we've ever recorded temperatures above 40 Celsius was that one instance back in 2022, it's remarkable just how hot it could be through the next few days.
6: The main focus is on southern and central parts. How does the rest of the UK look?
10: The red warning that we currently have for both Wednesday and Thursday is mainly over central southern parts. But it's worth bearing in mind that particularly as we go into Thursday, that hot air is going to push further northwards. So some of the highest temperatures, the high 30s, are quite likely across some parts of northern England as well. And even across other areas, it's very hot today in parts of Scotland, high 20s, maybe a touch fresher tomorrow here, but temperatures rising again by Thursday. So heat wave for many places and some exceptionally high temperatures, particularly across parts of England and Wales. We've already seen some temperature records being broken.
6: What's bringing about this? What's the combination of factors that have led to just such high temperatures at a relatively early part in the summer?
10: There's been some historic heat across Western Europe through the last week or so. Temperatures in parts of Spain, France have exceeded their records, and we've seen temperatures in excess of 40 Celsius in some parts. Now, we're tapping into some of that heat. We have high pressure nearby. That high pressure is shifting ever so slightly over to the east through the next few days, and that means we have more of a southerly flow. So more of that hot air that parts of France and Spain have at the moment, that's going to make its way further northwards across the country, which is why we're going to see temperatures so exceptionally high. It's already been discussed, but it's worth reiterating. It's not just how hot it is going to be by day that's causing an issue. It's also how warm it's going to stay overnight. Last night was a tropical night in some places. Wales had its warmest June night on record, with temperatures staying above 20 Celsius. And in some parts, we could see temperatures staying above 23, 24 Celsius, perhaps even warmer than that. With such high humidity and those warm nights, it really is going to be uncomfortable for sleeping, and that will exacerbate health issues for several people.
6: At what point do we consider abnormal to be a new version of normal?
10: That's a very interesting question. Before 2022, the idea of seeing 40 Celsius seemed still relatively distant, and whilst a possibility, it wasn't expected to happen as quickly as it did. And so now, just a few years later, to be suggesting that it's possible, it's not likely, but it's possible, it just 4 years later and in June, which is traditionally one of the least hot of the three summer months. And so it is exceptional. Now, as Ed Hawkins just spoke a few moments ago, what we're seeing is this rise in our temperatures. And although the global air temperature on average is only rising by a degree or so, the impact when we see our extremes, such as these exceptional hot spells, that's much more significant, with temperatures and many more degrees above what we've seen in the past.
6: Really good to speak with you. Really appreciate you sharing your time and insights here. Alexander Birkel from the Met Office, thank you so much.
10: Thank you.
6: Just seeing some posts on Truth Social from President Trump. This follows assertions from the Iranians that they would maybe not let in IAEA, Atomic Nuclear Energy Agency inspectors into the country at the speed at which was being suggested by J.D. Vance. Well, Donald Trump posting on Truth Social saying, despite the protestations and false statements to the contrary, coupled with a drumbeat of fake news, victory is possible, and Iran has fully and completely agreed to highest level nuclear inspections long into the future, in brackets infinity. This will ensure, quote, nuclear honesty. If they do not agree to this, there will be no further negotiations. Based on this and other major concessions being made by Iran, President Trump writes, I've agreed to allow the Hormuz Strait remain open with no further naval blockade. However, all ships remaining in place should it be necessary to reinstitute the blockade, which seems at this point highly unlikely. Money and sanctions that the Treasury is releasing goes into escrow controlled by the USA. They'll be used for the purchase of food and medical supplies from the US, including corn and soybeans, things that Iran desperately needs. It is a humanitarian crisis, and I feel it's necessary to help now before it's too late. Talks are going well, President Trump says, in his final comments there on Truth Social. So President Trump saying that despite Iran claiming to the contrary earlier this morning that there will be nuclear inspections from the IAEA, the International Atomic Energy Agency, into Iran's nuclear facilities and production capacity. That had been claimed by the Vice President, J.D. Vance, prior to that as well. Tehran had queried and questioned and challenged that assertion, while President Trump is saying that despite protestations and full statements to the contrary, those inspections will continue into the future at the highest level. We'll have to see as and when that does actually happen. The proof will be in the pudding on that one. You're watching Sky News today. Still to come, we're going to talk to the Conservative MP, Joe Robertson, about the potential Labour leadership contest.
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4: In recent months, much of the world's attention has been focused on the conflict in Iran. But the war in Ukraine's really not gone away. Russia, if anything, stepping up pressure in the east. Troops pushing into the strategic city of Kostantinivka, a key gateway to the Donbass region. But why is Moscow making the move now? And what does it mean for Ukraine's defences? Let's get the details with our military analyst, Sean Bell. Sean.
5: Yeah, the process of a Russian attack on Kostantinivka has attracted the world's attention because it's one of the fortress cities there. And it does appear that Russia is trying to sort of gradually envelop it and strangle it. Now, this has been a really slow, steady progress. And part of the challenge, of course, is that if that series of fortress cities was to fall, we can see them here, Slovyansk, Kramatorsk and Kostantinivka. It opens the gateway to a huge amount more territory into Ukraine. So at first value, it looks like very, very dangerous. But the challenge, of course, at the moment is that Russia does take a long time to progress through. And it is worth remembering back when Bakhmut fell, that took over a year. Horribly attritional, and Russians lost a lot of forces. Pokrovsk, we've been talking about more recently, very attritional, highly a grinding war of attrition. And of course, what matters, Russia's always been able to recruit more soldiers than it loses. More recently, it hasn't been able to do that. So it's just not sustainable at the moment. In the fifth year of this conflict, Russia needs to find another way. So why is it doing it now? Almost certainly because the media has started to suggest that Ukraine is starting to get the upper hand. Russia recently launched a couple of conferences in Moscow, and there were explosions going all around the space, as a result of which it looks very likely that Russia wants to be seen to be on the front foot. The challenge to do a major summer offensive, you've got to take troops away from elsewhere. That makes you vulnerable. So what's Ukraine doing in response to that? Well, three things, really. One of which, it wants to make Russia pay a massive price for every pace it takes forward to therefore make it more attritionally damaging. Second one is to stop Russia paying for the war. Lots of examples where Russia's infrastructure deep behind the front line, and there's lots of reports now of shortages of fuel, particularly across in Crimea as well. And the third strategy of this is to actually put pressure on Crimea. Now, why is that important? Many would argue, we don't have time for a history lesson now, but many would argue that actually that's the reason Russia went and invaded Ukraine, because it's been long-term held under the Soviet Union and the like. And therefore, any pressure that even runs the suggestion that Russia might lose that, and therefore Ukraine has been very, very effectively targeting the lines of communication for that as well. Does any of this mean that Ukraine's ever any closer to winning the war? Almost certainly not, if you believe winning is getting rid of Russia completely out of the Ukraine territory. But in many ways, it's a little bit like the Iran war. As long as Ukraine doesn't lose, then it's won. And at the moment, it's trying to get Russia to grind to a halt.
4: Sean, good to have you with us. Thank you so much. Let's take a few moments to return to Labour's future leadership and whether or not the new SNP, Andy Burnham, will succeed Keir Starmer and be crowned Prime Minister or face a contest. Let's go to Lucy McDade, who's live in Downing Street. And you've just been hearing from a spokesperson for Number 10.
6: Yeah, a strange, they're called lobby briefings, where journalists ask questions of the Prime Minister's spokesperson. And given that announcement yesterday from Keir Starmer that he will be standing down from the role, it was a somewhat weird one. The message from Number 10 is that the business of government very much continues. Of course, the elephant in the room is that Keir Starmer won't be in the job for much

0: himself that while there is talks, this possible Labour leadership contest, a transition period to a new Prime Minister, whatever that looks like, this holds up important decision making. Keir Starmer, when there was rumours about a possible Labour leadership challenge, told his own MPs that a contest would plunge the country into chaos. It's hard to see how now he doesn't believe that. Having said all of that, the very clear message then from the spokesperson was that the Prime Minister wants a smooth transition, despite the drama that we've seen play out. The line from Number 10 is that Keir Starmer will support unequivocally any new Prime Minister. And then that moves us on to the next point. Now, these are what are called access talks. Actually, usually before a general election, opposition parties have these talks with the civil service. Effectively, I suppose, getting to know people, getting to know different departments, setting out what might be your legislative agenda, working out how deliverable that is. The Prime Minister today, through his spokesperson, saying he wants those talks with prospective candidates to take place as soon as possible. Now, we can, of course, expect Andy Burnham to be almost the first person through the door to have those talks with the Cabinet Office. We've already heard a little bit about the type of things that he wants to do. And I think we understand as part of that would be security briefings. Whether or not anybody else walks through that door, well, I think over the next few days, we'll find out if that's likely. The two names that keep coming up, Darren Jones, the Chief Secretary to the Prime Minister, and Al Carnes, a former Defence Minister who resigned just after John Healey resigned as Defence Secretary. And while neither of those two have explicitly ruled out standing in a contest, I think their silence, their lack of clear answer on that suggests that the idea is at least still being weighed up. So for Andy Burnham at the moment, it's not yet clear whether he will have to fight a leadership contest or whether he will be immediately crowned as Prime Minister. I think at the moment, the feeling, you know, look at that selfie that he took with MPs in Westminster yesterday when he was coming in, being sworn in as an MP. But we should point out that it's a normal part of the process when an MP comes to Westminster after a candidate has won a by-election. Usually they have this kind of photo opportunity in Westminster, but not quite with the number of people, the number of senior people like Rachel Reeves, who is still the Chancellor, there yesterday. So I think we can expect him to be in those talks. Whether or not there's a contest, it's still a bit up in the air. But the sense is that it's inevitable. Andy Burnham is the front contender, if you like, to be the next Prime Minister very soon.
1: Lucy McDade joining us live from Downing Street. Thank you so much. Let's also join Conservative MP Jo Robertson. Good to see you, Jo. Appreciate you joining us here on Sky News. I think if you were to speak to many pollsters after the 2024 election, they said that many people voted for the Labour Party because they were a bit fed up of change of leadership of the Conservative Party. What do you make of the fact that the issues that maybe dogged your party are now dogging Labour?
2: Well, it's extraordinary the position we find ourselves in because, yes, we got a lot of criticism, and fairly so, I think, for the change in leaders in the last few years of the last Conservative government. But what Labour promised at that election was an end to all that and to stability. And Keir Starmer hasn't had to deal with a global pandemic. He hasn't had to deal with a global financial crisis. And he hasn't had to deal with Russia invading a part of Europe. Yet here we are less than 2 years later, and his leadership has collapsed. But it goes to more than just one man. Changing the Prime Minister won't change the fundamental problem that the Labour Party have, and that is they have no plan to govern, they have no sense of direction, and Andy Burnham hasn't given any indication yet that he has a plan either. So I don't see how changing the leader is going to change the fortunes of the government.
1: Of course, Sir Keir Starmer would say, well, he didn't have to deal with some of the issues that the Conservatives had to deal with, but he would claim he had to deal with the aftermath of the decisions you made. And he would also point to the situation between the US and Iran, and the situation in Greenland, the situation across NATO as well, of challenges that he's had to face. And many of those challenges will remain for Andy Burnham. Andy Burnham looks as though he may well just be crowned as the next leader of the Labour Party and, as a result, Prime Minister. What do you make of that process or perhaps lack thereof?
2: Well, it's something the British public don't like very much. They like
1: what do you
2: to
1: make of it?
2: Feel that somebody has a mandate to govern. I mean, if Andy Burnham comes in, whether there's a contest or not, it seems...

0: it's very likely it will be him, he should be delivering the mandate, the manifesto that Labour offered at the 2024 election. And it's remarkable to hear that he has been invited to talk to senior civil servants about his legislative programme going forward that he has no mandate for. He should be delivering the one that the current government promised, but actually delivering it, not fighting with his own backbenchers. I think the British public deserve to know what he's talking to civil servants about, how his legislative programme varies from the current Prime Minister, because he has no mandate to do anything differently. And even in his own by-election, it would be unusual, but even in his own by-election, he didn't say anything meaningful at all for us to assess what sort of Prime Minister he might make.
1: Typically, the opposition parties at this moment, Joe, scream from the rooftops for a general election. You've been very careful in your wording there. You didn't mention it once. Are you wary of a general election? Do you not want to see one? Is the Conservative Party running shy of the chance to challenge both the Labour Party and Reform?
0: We're ready for a general election at any time.
1: And so should there be one?
0: Kevin Badenoch has made that clear. Any opposition should be ready to govern at any moment. Look, I'm not going to sit here and call for a general election just because a Prime Minister's resigned. I recognise that this has happened in recent times with Conservative Prime Ministers. But there is a really pressing issue here that needs to be dealt with. The first job of a government, of a Prime Minister, is to keep the country safe. And Labour have just lost a Defence Secretary who resigned because not just the Prime Minister, but the Treasury too, failed, in the view of the Labour Defence Secretary, as he was, to properly invest in the defence of our nation. Now, unless Andy Burnham can tackle that front on within the first few days of government, then yes, he should be holding an election. But what he needs to do first is set out his investment plan, his plan to strengthen defence in this much more uncertain world.
1: Is there a reason that you're being careful? Because ultimately the Conservatives have set the precedent here. John Major didn't call an election when he took over in office. Neither did Rishi Sunak, neither did Liz Truss, neither did Theresa May, neither did Boris Johnson. You know, are we at risk that you know, you call for a mandate, but politics of decades now and politicians of decades now have slightly been denying the public that opportunity to have and give a mandate to their politicians?
0: So I've already accepted it wouldn't be sensible for me to sit here now and demand an election simply because a Prime Minister has stood down, given what has happened in the recent past. But I acknowledge it doesn't sit comfortably with the British public. And that's why, at the very least, Andy Burnham needs to set out immediately his plan to shore up the defence of our nation, given that is the number one responsibility of a Prime Minister. And more than that, he needs to confirm that he will deliver the manifesto that Labour were elected on, and that he's not having secret conversations with officials behind closed doors about something different that nobody voted for.
1: Joining us live here on Sky News, Conservative MP for the Isle of Wight East, Joe Robertson. Good to see you. Thank you so much. Let's just keep up to speed now on the record-breaking weather.
2: I hope we haven't forgotten anything.
3: Travel insurance. I tick that box.
2: Yeah, but remember what you forgot last year.
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1: Hot into the weekend, the heat peaking midweek June temperature record set to be well and truly broken in the process. A red warning for heat covering central southern Britain tomorrow into Thursday. General amber warnings across much of southern Britain. 39 Celsius in places, nighttime temperatures above 20 for many. Today, very warm and humid. Sea breeze is keeping it cooler around the coast. Inland parts of central and southern England, hottest at 36 Celsius is possible. Most places dry, plenty of sunshine all afternoon, unbroken actually in much of the south. The far northwest, cloudier and locally damp. Cloud becoming a bit more extensive overnight there, turning murky on some Irish Sea coast. Most places dry and clear, humid and very warm in the south. Look at that, 25 degrees first thing, 6 a.m. tomorrow morning. It will be mostly hot, dry and sunny again tomorrow. The northwest a little cooler and cloudier, a few showers in the process, 36 Celsius.
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1: Plenty more to come regarding the weather with Barbara Serra after the break. This is the live scene in Warwickshire. Humans and nature getting to grips with record temperatures.

0: This is Sky News Today. It's 1 o'clock. The headlines. A rare red extreme heat warning across much of the UK, with the highest ever June temperature likely to be reached. The highest temperatures are forecast in the south, despite a massive thunderstorm overnight with 26,000 lightning strikes. A murder investigation is launched after a 14-year-old missing girl is found dead in the South Wales Valleys. A contest or a coronation. Potential Labour leadership rivals to Andy Burnham weigh up their next move after Sir Keir Starmer announces his resignation. Cabinet Minister Darren Jones and former Armed Forces Minister Al Carnes could consider throwing their hats in the leadership ring. The former S&P chief executive Peter Murrell is jailed for more than 5 years for embezzling £400,000 from his party.
1: Your actions involved a significant breach of trust to the organisation which you led and to the individual members and donors of that organisation.
0: And England look to continue their ideal start to the World Cup as they take on Ghana in Boston tonight. Good afternoon. The Met Office has issued a rare red weather warning for extreme heat for parts of central and southern England and Wales. Well, that comes into force tomorrow, but today is expected to be the hottest day of the year so far, and some schools have already announced plans to close early to protect students. Well, the heat triggered around 26,000 lightning strikes across southern Britain overnight, with thundery downpours and bright flashes keeping people awake. Meanwhile, the London Fire Brigade responded to around 400 calls overnight, including two house fires believed to be caused by lightning strikes and flooding of homes. Well, the heavy flooding caused disruption across London's transport network, with some services to Heathrow Airport delayed. Let's bring in our meteorologist, Kirsty McCabe, now. Kirsty, I've lived in London 30 years. I've never seen a thunderstorm like last night. I mean, it just goes to show how extreme the weather is these days.
2: Absolutely. Also, I hadn't set an alarm, so it was really handy for me because it woke me up. Such heavy, thundery downpours, and it caused quite a lot of flooding in places as well, as we've heard. It's all tied in with the heat, of course. It's a really historic spell of hot weather that we're expecting through the rest of this week. We've got the Met Office amber and red weather warnings. This is the second time we've had a red warning for extreme heat. To be fair, the warnings have only been going for heat since 2021, but it's still a big deal. We had all those thunderstorm flashes last night. What's going on? Why is it so hot? Well, the air is coming up from the south, from Spain and France. We've got this really hot pool of continental air, and that's where temperatures there have seen temperatures already into the 40s. Not great for Bordeaux, 42 yesterday, so not looking so good for the wine. But we've also got this hot air now heading towards us, and high pressure's trapped all the air underneath it, acting like a lid. Day on day, things are getting warmer. The ground is already quite dry. We had quite a dry spring. So it's not taking much to send those temperatures soaring. Now, today, 37 is on the cards. We're already into the low 30s. And the reason this is significant, the maximum temperature for June is currently 35.6. So 37 definitely breaking that. So it'll be a June temperature record today once we get to 36 or 37. And that 35.6 was actually set back in 1976. Today marks the 50th anniversary of the start of that historic heatwave, and it looks as though we are set to see something a lot warmer. You'll notice those scary-looking temperatures for Wednesday and Thursday. It could well be 40 by the time we get to Thursday. There's about a 20 to 30% chance of that, so it's not in the charts yet, but it could well happen. And we haven't had 40 degrees, obviously, very often. We've had it once in the UK. That was in 2022. We could exceed that. So we're keeping a very close eye on the numbers. And there's a real difference in this heat wave compared to previous ones. 2022 was actually quite dry. It was a hot, dry heat. This one is humid. It's very moist. The dew points are high. And that means it's really much more difficult for sleeping. So we're looking at quite difficult nights. If the temperatures don't drop down below 20, it's called a tropical night. It sounds lovely. It gives you images of cocktails. But actually, the reality is, it's grim, it's sticky, it's miserable, it's hard to sleep. So this is what we're faced with this week. I know that everyone loves hot, summery weather, but we don't really, not when it's this hot and this humid. And that's why we've got those weather warnings in force.
0: 40 degrees would be remarkable, especially for June. Christine McCabe, we're going to leave it there for now. Thank you. Well, our correspondent Dan Whitehead has the latest now from a country park in Cirencester.
3: We are at about 28 degrees at midday here, and that's only going to get hotter this afternoon. And you can see behind me here, lots of people in the Cotswolds have come down to make the most of it. We are at the Cotswold Country Park beach, which has got this man-made lake and beach, lots of inflatables, pedalos, and people really enjoying it. Of course, around here and elsewhere across the country, some schools have decided to close, others looking at half days and simply allowing their kids to be picked up and make the most of the heat. A bit too hot in the classrooms. Let's chat to Claire, one mum who's brought Bruce and Max down here. Actually, Claire, you're a teacher yourself, not working today.
4: No, not working today.
3: But you were describing the conditions in the classroom yesterday. It was hot.
4: It was very hot yesterday in the classroom. So it's really nice to be out and enjoying the fresh air today.
3: It's a bit nicer out here, isn't it? You know, how useful is it having this here to be able to cool down a bit as much as you can?
4: Yeah, it's beautiful. I mean, I haven't been here this year yet, but it's such a lovely place to come to, and the kids love it.
3: And where's Bruce? Bruce, hello. Tell us what the best thing is about... How old are you, Bruce? You're 7 years old. What's the best thing about being out here today?
5: Playing in the sea.
3: Playing in the sea. Fantastic. And you're with your brother as well. What's he called?
5: Max.
3: Max, are you enjoying it? Max is enjoying it as well. Bruce, were you in school yesterday?
5: Yeah.
3: And what did the teachers say to you about the hot weather?
5: Keep your bottles at the table.
3: Yeah.
5: And you need to drink lots of water.
3: That's good advice. And what are you looking forward to doing this afternoon?
5: Having an ice cream.
3: Having an ice cream. That sounds like the perfect day. And Claire, as I say, you were saying you were a teacher. It was hot yesterday. You'll be back tomorrow. I mean, the red warning starts tomorrow for heat at 9 o'clock, going right through till the end of Thursday. That's the real concern. How difficult is it for teachers to keep the kids cool?
4: Well, we're doing the same at my school. We have water bottles at the table, fans in the classroom, the blinds are closed to not let the sunlight in, and we didn't go outside for break time yesterday to stay inside to keep cool. But it is hard, it's hot.
3: Okay. Well, it's going to get hotter. Thank you, Claire, Bruce and Max, for having a chat to us. The organisers here at the beach are expecting up to 500 cars full of people to rock up today and later this week. So a bumper trade for outdoor attractions like this. Of course, the advice is stay hydrated. Watch out for that sun in the midday heat. And as that temperature rises, as I say, edging on 30 degrees here in the Cotswolds at the moment. And it's going to go up this afternoon and tomorrow and into Thursday.
0: Well, it isn't just the UK experiencing extreme heat. Many parts of Europe will experience temperatures of around 40 degrees over the coming day. France's prime minister has said 40 people have drowned in the country whilst swimming during the heat wave. Elsewhere, two children aged 2 and 4 were found dead in a car in the country's southeast, with the heat considered the most likely cause. More than half of France is under a red alert, with schools ordered to close as highs of 42 degrees are expected in some areas. Spain is also facing hot weather this week, with the country's highest weather alert issued for the usually cooler Basque region. The Spanish weather agency, AEMET, says the current temperatures are between 5 and 10 degrees above normal for this time of year, and in some northern areas, even more than 10 degrees above average. Well, the weather has meant sports and cultural events across the country have been cancelled. And weather warnings have also been issued in Germany. Relief organizations in the country urge people not to underestimate the dangers of swimming in rivers and lakes. A murder investigation has been launched by Gwent police after a body was found in the search for a missing 14-year-old girl. The teenager, named only as Lily, was last seen on Saturday evening. Police say they discovered a female body last night in the Duffery Park area of Dubena in South Wales. Formal identification is yet to take place, but Lily's family has been informed. go to the Labour Party's future leadership and whether its newest MP, Andy Burnham, will succeed Sir Keir Starmer and be crowned Prime Minister or face a contest. Two potential rivals for the top job, Cabinet Minister Darren Jones and the former Armed Forces Minister Al Carnes, are being considered as potential candidates. Mr. Burnham, who was sworn in yesterday, could be in Downing Street in less than a month if a challenger does not emerge. Well, after a weekend of silence, Keir Starmer announced his resignation yesterday morning. He said he'd listened to Labour MPs who don't think he's the right man to lead them into the next election, and he accepts their decision with good grace. He choked up at the end, talking about his wife, the rock by my side, and his children, my pride and joy.
6: We now come to Andy Burnham, member for Makerfield. Yeah.
0: And in a sign of just how brutal politics can be in Westminster, focus shifted instantly to the man who was likely to get his job. Andy Burnham raced to London for his parliamentary swearing-in to a giddy reception from MPs across the House.
7: I swear by Almighty.
8: I'm not really sorry.
9: Naughty boy.
0: And there was all smiles when he gathered with colleagues in Westminster Hall, selfie included, of course. So what next for Andy and, crucially, for the Labour Party? 9th of July, nominations open. They close a week later on the 16th. Labour's governing body are expected to confirm a timeline on Thursday, but our calculations predict that if no one has come out to challenge Andy Burnham, by our predictions, then he could become Prime Minister as soon as the 17th or the 18th of July. If there is a contest, then the timeline means a new leader could be in place for the 1st of September and party conference. Well, later we spoke to the Labour peer, Baroness Margaret Hodge, who should be at the top of Andy Burnham's to-do list if he becomes Prime Minister.
10: I think we do have to sort out the defence budget quickly. There is nothing more important than the security of the country. And I would just put it to your viewers that I know £10 billion is a lot of money, but we spend as a nation £1.3 trillion in public expenditure. So £10 billion is less than 1% of total public expenditure. So I think it's not impossible to find that. And I think we should settle that because that's important. We will all have our list of priorities. I want Andy to set out his plans so that I see his. If you were to ask me what they would be, I think it is intolerable that we've got a million young people under 25, not in education, training or employment. And I would focus on that. And then I would focus, I know he believes in what I would call an active state, the state intervening to get the economy growing.
0: Well, our political correspondent, Lucy McDay, joins us live now from Downing Street. Lucy, as we were hearing there, defence spending, obviously one of the key issues. But let's just start with Andy Burnham and how likely you think it is that anyone will challenge him.
11: Yeah, well, it does feel, I think, increasingly inevitable that Andy Burnham will become Prime Minister. However, we are in this space at the moment where we are waiting to see if anybody will challenge him. And of course, the two main names that keep coming up are Darren Jones, the Chief Secretary to the Prime Minister, and Al Carnes, who was, until very recently, a minister in the Ministry of Defence. He quit over defence spending, that big issue that we will come to. The sense that I'm getting from both of those camps, actually, is that they may not actually decide to run. So Darren Jones, let's look at him first. There is a camp around him, some very loyal MPs to Keir Starmer, who don't like the way this is all played out, who feel that Andy Burnham should fight for the role of Prime Minister, should be in a contest, should set out his policy ideas and win fair and square, if you like. And they want that person to be Darren Jones. But a source close to the Chief Secretary to the Prime Minister this morning pouring cold water over that idea and effectively saying that what Darren Jones wants is for Andy Burnham, before any immediate coronation, for Andy Burnham to properly set out some of his ideas, particularly around the economy. who will be Chancellor, for example. Because let's not forget, at the moment, the names being reported for that role are Ed Miliband and Wes Streeting, people with two very different stances on big issues, like drilling in the North Sea, for example, for new oil and gas. So there's that. Al Carnes, I think it's pretty fair to say at this point that people close to him are saying that they don't know if he would have the numbers, the 81 Labour MPs needed to get onto the ballot paper. So it kind of leaves us in a position where it does feel like all roads are leading to Andy Burnham being immediately crowned Prime Minister. But make no mistake, there are clearly people within the party who want to present him with yet more obstacles to get to that final job. Now, something that the Prime Minister's spokesperson said in the last hour or so is that the job of government is continuing. However, it is hard to see how that is the case, because in the same breath, the Prime Minister's spokesperson made very clear that during this transition period over the next few weeks, there can't be any major policy announcements or spending commitments. So while the Prime Minister, despite the Prime Minister being somebody who has previously said a leadership challenge could unleash chaos on the country, is now really trying to bring stability, to say that he is willing to work with any successor, to have talks with them even before nominations open, to talk about their legislative ideas, to iron out some of the big issues, to fully support that person, to give the image that the country is still being kept in safe hands. But there are concerns, of course, that over the next few weeks, things will be slow when Keir Starmer knows that his job won't be around for him for much longer.
0: Absolutely. But even in those weeks, the challenges that the country faces, of course, don't go away. One of them, defence and defence spending. Do we have any updates on that?
11: We can't forget, can we, those big issues that we have been covering for so long, defence being one of them. Margaret Hodge mentioned there the NEETs, the more than a million young people who are out of work that the government says is a crisis of our generation and we need to do something about it. When it comes to defence, now, the Defence Investment Plan is this 10-year strategy that the government in it will set out how it plans to fund the armed forces, how it plans to keep us safe amid these constant warnings that we are simply not prepared for war. Those warnings that really came to a head when John Healey, who was the Defence Secretary, he resigned in what was a real conflict between the Treasury and the Ministry of Defence on just how much extra money they were willing to give to the Ministry of Defence. We then saw Al Carnes, who was the Minister for Armed Forces, also then coming out, also standing down from the role. That was meant to be published last year. It has been delayed and delayed for those reasons I just mentioned. We have had, I think, pretty clear confirmation from the Prime Minister's spokesperson, but also Rachel Reeves in the Commons just this afternoon, that that will be coming. Let's just listen to what she said.
9: I'm pleased to update the House that I met yesterday with the Secretary of State for Defence and the Chief of Defence Staff to talk through the Defence Investment Plan. The Ministry of Defence are producing the Defence Investment Plan that will meet the scale of the challenges and meet the moment with increased readiness. I am confident that the new Defence Investment Plan will be published before the NATO Ankara Summit. It will involve more money, spent more effectively, and will meet the scale of challenges facing our country.
11: Well, that plan has become the subject of such fierce political debate. And, of course, that promise there to publish that defence investment plan before the NATO summit, which is at the beginning of July, is potentially very, very uncomfortable for Keir Starmer. He, presumably, we haven't heard this from Downing Street, that the Prime Minister won't be the one that goes to that NATO summit after the Defence Investment Plan. But with all of these people there, these world leaders, knowing that Keir Starmer won't be in the job for much longer. So that's just one of the big decisions, one of the big policy areas that he can still have say over whilst he's in office. But there are so many more, and questions now around just how much can be done whilst we are in this transition period. For Andy Burnham, the Prime Minister spokesperson confirmed earlier today also that so-called access talks can now take place. To put it quite simply, I think that's when somebody like Andy Burnham, a prospective candidate, can speak to people in different government departments to build relationships, to work out some policy ideas. How deliverable are they? How easy will it be to do certain things? It's open, as I say, to prospective candidates. It will be interesting to see who walks through that door. But I think, make no mistake about it, the first person to do so will be Andy Burnham. Keir Starmer stressing today that he wants those talks to happen as soon as possible.
0: Lucy Montaigne with the latest there from Downing Street. Lucy, thank you. The former chief executive of the Scottish National Party, Peter Murrell, has been sentenced to 5 years and 3 months in prison. Murrell is the estranged husband of the former First Minister, Nicola Sturgeon, and he admitted embezzling more than £400,000 from the party to fund lavish purchases, including a motorhome for nearly £125,000. Well, the judge said that Murrell's crimes were dishonest and an abuse of his position.
1: Your actions involved a significant breach of trust to the organisation which you led and to the individual members and donors of that organisation. Because of your position of authority, you were able to circumvent the checks and balances that existed. The manner of the embezzlement, although not particularly sophisticated, included the fabrication of invoices. You gave false information to junior members of staff to input into the accounting system. All told, this is a calculated crime of dishonesty.
0: Well, our Scotland correspondent Conor Gillis has the latest now from Edinburgh High Court, rather.
12: It's an extraordinary moment in Scottish political life. The man who was in charge of Scotland's biggest political engine, political party, for two decades, standing in the dock, shackled to prison guard members, and hearing that sound of the handcuffs being removed as he appeared in front of the judge after pleading guilty to embezzling £400,000 from the party that he was in charge of. 5 years and 3 months for the biggest scandal in Scotland. Details have emerged today. Video clips have emerged from Police Scotland from that no comment interview, seeing Peter Murrell sitting in a police custody suite, an extraordinary moment as well. And this was a man who, for a long time, was stealing money from under the noses of honest, hard-working members of the Scottish National Party, donating what they thought were funds for a second Scottish independence referendum. The reality was Peter Murrell was furnishing his own pocket, buying lavish goods and bankrolling a luxury lifestyle. The big ticket item on there was £125,000 that he paid for a motorhome that was parked in his mother's driveway, about 10 miles up the road from where we are here just now. It had only driven 4 miles. He, Peter Murrell, suggested that that was for campaign activities for the SNP to go on the road. Clearly, there was never an intention of that, and it was a criminal purchase at the centre of what has been a major, major criminal act. This hearing here in Edinburgh today was, yes, about the sentencing of Peter Murrell, the jailing of him, bringing him to the point of responsibility for the crimes that he carried out. But also, it was the first point in time that we have heard from his defence, KC, in this. And the big question is, why did Peter Murrell carry out these crimes? Well, we didn't quite get an answer to that, but what we did hear was that Peter Murrell is apparently overwhelmed by feelings of embarrassment and shame, and he, according to his KC, has become a figure of public ridicule. Now, the man who triggered this entire police probe, this investigation that has spanned many years and cost the public purse millions of pounds, is a man called Sean Clarkin, who entered a police station in Glasgow all those years ago in 2021, and we've been speaking to him here at Sky News in the aftermath of the sentencing today.
13: The other thing that made me jump over the line was there did seem a reluctance. People seem to be afraid of taking on Nicola Sturgeon and Peter Murrell, and I decided to jump over the line and make that complaint because I'm not afraid of these people. I never have been afraid of these people.
12: Clearly, Peter Murrell stole £400,000 from the Scottish National Party. Questions now turning to the proceeds of crime. How will that money be recouped? How will that money be brought back in to the public and the party coffers? Well, his defence, KC, here at court, suggested that Peter Murrell does have the funds to repay this amount in full. The question is, will that go to the SNP, who are a victim in all of this, or will that go to those donors who donated cash? A hearing has been set for that part of the next chapter in this story in September.
0: You're watching Sky News today. Coming up, we're going to have the latest from the US city of Boston as England prepare to face Ghana in their latest World Cup fixture later.
14: 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A pair of earbuds. 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The humble banana. 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A child's booster seat. What if they're actually deterring us from having children? Now, if you want to hear more about all of this stuff, come and listen to my new podcast. It's called Stuff Matters.
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2: Let's go to the World Cup now, and more than 14,000 England fans are expected to be in Boston tonight as the Three Lions look to make it two wins from two games when they face Ghana. Heavy rain has been forecast, but supporters are riding a wave of optimism after beating Croatia 4-2 last week. Our sports correspondent Rob Harris is there.
3: Come on,
4: the Scotland fans have left Boston. The England fans have arrived here, ready for their second match at this World Cup against Ghana. Confidence is high amongst the Three Lions fans after opening with a 4-2 win over Croatia.
5: After the first game, I'm like, we look good. I don't think there's many teams that look better than us.
6: I think that we've got the skill sets within the team now, so we'll see what happens.
7: After the first game, I think it's coming home. I really do.
4: The fans were certainly encouraged by the performance in Dallas, the attacking dynamism, if not those defensive deficiencies which saw them leak two goals. Well, what will Thomas Tuchel do here against Ghana? We've been hearing from the England manager and midfielder Declan Rice.
8: There were some opening cagey performances from a lot of nations, just because it's the World Cup, you know, it's the feeling of being at the biggest tournament in the world. But we know as players the level, we know what's required, and that second half performance was probably the benchmark for us in terms of having to start the game at that level, at that tempo. And we believe that if we can do that from the opening minute, with players that we also have to come on and finish the game, we can beat any opponent in the world.
9: A very famous conductor gave the quote, he doesn't want to disturb the music and he doesn't want to disturb the musicians. So that's basically what we try to do in the coaching team. We don't disturb the players and don't disturb the match. Just encourage them and encourage them to play with freedom, especially in the attacking position.
4: There is no roof on this stadium in Boston and it is expected to rain heavily. But England will be hoping to try to make it two wins out of two.
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2: Well, it will be hot into the weekend, with the heat peaking midweek when June temperature records look set to be well and truly broken. The Met Office has a red warning for heat covering central southern Britain tomorrow and Thursday, and more general amber warnings across much of southern Britain. Expect 39 Celsius in some places and nighttime temperatures above 20 Celsius for many. Today will be very warm and humid, but developing sea breezes will keep it a little cooler around many coasts. Inland parts of central and southern England look hottest, with a record-breaking 36 Celsius possible. Most places look dry, with plenty of sunshine all afternoon, unbroken in much of the south, but the far northwest will be cloudier and locally damp. Now, cloud will become more extensive there overnight and it will turn murky on some Irish sea coasts, but most places will be dry and clear. It will be humid and very warm in the south. Now, tomorrow will be mostly hot, dry and sunny again, but the northwest looks a little cooler and cloudier with a few showers.
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2: You're watching Sky News. Coming up, following the Prime Minister's resignation announcement, we'll discuss if Andy Burnham should be challenged by MPs in a leadership contest. I'll be joined by two Labour MPs with very different views.
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0: Let's return to the Labour Party's future leadership and whether its newest MP, Andy Burnham, will succeed Sir Keir Starmer and be crowned Prime Minister or face a contest. Well, joining me now are Labour MPs Samantha Niblett and Fleur Anderson. Welcome both. Samantha Niblett, let me start with you. I think the last time we spoke was Sunday when you were still professing your support for Keir Starmer. You wanted him to stay on. As it happens, he has decided not to do that. So going forward, what do you think should happen?
1: Well, the Prime Minister, when he resigned, sadly, on Monday, stated the process would be open for candidates in July, and then he would support a smooth transition to whoever is then our next Prime Minister. So what I hope is that we have some good candidates that put themselves forward to stand alongside Andy Burnham, and that there is a fair a process as possible so that the members of the Labour Party feel that they are a part of it. I would rather have not had Labour Party members voting for the next Prime Minister. I think Mike Tapp's idea about changing the law around saying that you have to go to a general election if you change your leader would be good, but you have to have done that before the horse has bolted. But I think we need to make sure that with whoever we crowns our next Prime Minister, we feel that we've taken the country with us as much as we possibly can, and we don't just make it all about the parliamentary Labour Party.
0: Fleur Anderson, do you agree?
2: Well, Samantha and I agree on a lot of things. We agree that we want to keep delivering our manifesto, and we will keep doing that. We agree that we need to keep working hard for all of our constituents, I for mine and Samantha for hers. We agree on that as well. And I think it's a little bit hypothetical at the moment because we don't know how many MPs are going to support Andy Burnham. But I think that if the majority of MPs support Andy Burnham and look at his track record, he is tested. He's delivering in Manchester in so many ways. And he's also learning about what could be better about national government to enable regions to flourish. I think a lot of MPs are looking at that experience and saying, that's enough for us. We will keep talking to him. I've been talking to Andy Burnham this morning. We will keep talking to him. But we don't need a contest just for a contest's sake. We had this at the time of the Jeremy Corbyn leadership. Lots of MPs were supporting Jeremy Corbyn only so that there were more people on the ballot, so we had a bit of a contest, not because they genuinely thought he would be the best leader. So I think I'm up for a process. I'm always up for voting. I'm an MP. But I think we don't need a contest for a contest's sake if the majority of MPs are supporting Andy. But we don't know that until the nominations are in.
0: Samantha Niblett, back to you. Shouldn't have a contest for a contest's sake. And the truth is, no one has come forward yet, apart from Andy Burnham. And, you know, it's not like we haven't been talking about a potential leadership challenge. We've been talking about nothing else, it seems, for quite a while. So do you think that actually there isn't anyone who really is going to stand up and challenge Andy Burnham?
1: You make a valid point. We have seen people stand down. Wes Streeting was adamant he would be standing in a leadership election, has never hidden his ambition to be Prime Minister, but of course has stood down and is backing Andy Burnham. We have got until July for candidates to put themselves forward. I don't think this is like any other contest, though. Becoming or deciding to even put your hat into the ring for Prime Minister for, quite frankly, I think can be quite a thankless task much of the time. It's got to be surely something you consider with great scrutiny and involving your family because it impacts everybody who's involved. So perhaps there are people that are considering it, that are having those conversations with their loved ones. A contest as well can drive division within the party, so I completely understand from a perspective of being able to sort of slip into whoever is our next Prime Minister and carry on with the job as usual. It sounds appealing, but I do worry about what the history books might say if it is looked that we impose somebody in as Prime Minister without having a contest. But to Fleur's point, if there are no other people that want to put themselves forward, then there will be no contest.
0: OK. Fleur Anderson, back to you. I mean, I suppose a contest would give Andy Burnham the opportunity to tell the whole country, because ultimately if he wins, he becomes Prime Minister, not just leader of the Labour Party, to tell the whole country about what he thinks about a lot of issues that he hasn't really spoken about or haven't been part of his political experience. You know, I'm thinking of Russia, what to do with NATO, the Middle East, how to deal with Trump. I mean, it would be an opportunity.
2: Yes, I think we do need to know more about what Andy thinks, and that's why I'm really glad that one of the first things he's doing in Parliament is speaking to groups of MPs who, not just supportive MPs, MPs who are just MPs across the whole spectrum, to talk to and listen to us. That's really, really important that he does that, and we can ask him those questions. And so that will be the basis on which we're going to be nominating him or not, or deciding on whether actually we have those conversations. Maybe there should be another candidate along the way. We've got a couple of weeks to do that. And foreign affairs is one of the areas in which, because he's not had that role, he hasn't had much opportunity to set that stall out. But he's got a very mature and advanced political views that we do know about. We have seen how they're actually put into practice on the ground for youth employment in Manchester, for turning around the transport system, for looking at what he wants to do and has done already on social care, for example. So I think there are ways in which we can have those conversations without it having to necessarily go to the contest of the leadership election between MPs or over across to members as well. And I just think in all of this, Andy's up for a contest. There could be a contest. Bring it on. However, in the interests of the best delivery for constituents, for keeping on what we're doing as the Labour Party, and we are delivering so much on the NHS, on this week, this hot week, thinking about what we're doing on climate and the environment and green jobs, we are delivering. We want to keep delivering. So we're in a very unusual place of being 2 years into delivering on our great manifesto. We want to keep doing that. If a contest actually isn't needed, let's not have it, but let's still have those, find out what Andy says. And he's going to be doing lots of meetings, big and small, over the next couple of weeks to find that out as well.
0: Fleur, just another point to you, though. Can you see yourself supporting anyone other than Andy Burnham from the names that you've heard of people who might put themselves forward?
2: I can't. I think at the moment, Andy Burnham has got the experience, the communication skills, the whole round package that I want to see in a prime minister. And so at the moment, I can't. Obviously, lots of people are asking me about a woman. You know, I'd love to see a woman standing as well. I want to see us having a woman leader of the Labour Party. But I want to see lots of women in Andy Burnham's team and a very, very open and inclusive team that works around him. And I trust him to do that.
0: Jumping in, we have very little time. Samantha, who would you like to see to perhaps challenge Andy Burnham?
1: So I recently backed the Hold the Line campaign, and there's a lot of chatter about Darren Jones putting his hat into the ring, but he has small children. I'm sure it would be an incredible imposition into his life if he did consider doing it, but he has experience both within the Treasury and in Number 10, and also, you know, really fought the cause for the post office when there was the Fujitsu challenge and we had postmistresses and postmasters being sent to prison for something that completely wasn't their fault. So he's a bit of a hero to lots of people, is Darren. So his name keeps rumbling, and I would like to see him on the ballot paper.
0: Well, he and others have until July 16th to put their names forward. We'll see if anybody does. Samantha Niblett, Fleur Anderson, thank you both.
2: Thank you very much.
0: Let's go to Iran now. The country has denied a U.S. claim that nuclear inspectors are to be allowed back into the country. The claim was made by the Vice President, J.D. Vance, who took part in talks with Tehran over the weekend. Now, this morning, the Iranian ambassador said any more attacks in Lebanon would prove to be a red line to the latest deal. But Lebanese authorities have reported that one person has been killed in Israeli gunfire on a town in the south of the country.
3: I'm in the southern Beirut suburb of Dahir, a real Hezbollah stronghold, where you can see the impact of the group's war with Israel. This site beside me, and there's one behind me, are two of several sites in the capital that have been hit by Israeli strikes in recent weeks. Here, half the building has just been flattened. There's a mountain of rubble, pile of steel cables, people's homes literally wiped out. And Iran this morning has reiterated once again that this kind of thing remains its red lines in the wider talks with the US to kind of reach a peace deal, basically saying, look, no more Israeli attacks on Beirut and in southern Lebanon. The whole peace deal rides on it. But despite that, I think there is some cautious optimism over the kind of general direction of travel in the talks, with both sides kind of talking positively about the recent discussions in Switzerland. Today, we've had Iran's ambassador to the UN describe the talks as very good. And that followed US Vice President J.D. Vance yesterday saying that they provided a good foundation for its successful final deal. Supposedly, according to the US at least, they've made progress on three kind of key issues. Firstly, on Iran's nuclear ambitions and its nuclear program, which Tehran maintains its peace is peaceful, but the US wants to ensure that they can't make a nuclear weapon. According to the US, Iran has agreed to allow independent inspectors back into the country for the first time in more than a year, although we're waiting to get kind of real confirmation from Tehran on that. Some mixed messages there. On the situation in Lebanon, according to Vance, both sides have agreed to create what's called a deconfliction cell, which I think is a kind of fancy way of saying monitoring group, to try and ensure that the ceasefire here holds. It's a very shaky one. And as I've been speaking to you, there has been an Israeli drone buzzing overhead, and that really speaks to the kind of tense situation here. But thirdly, on the situation in the Strait of Hormuz, both sides have said they have agreed to a mechanism to ensure that waterway remains open, to ensure safe passage for ships and tankers. So some kind of progress, but it's tenuous. And both sides, again, warning the other to stick to their side of the bargain. Donald Trump last night saying, I will do what I have to do if Iran doesn't stick to the deal. So a very thinly veiled threat there to restart the war, while Iran today has said, look, if Israel once again hits Hezbollah or Lebanon, then they will respond. So some progress, but very, very precarious indeed.
0: Ivor Bennett reporting there. Now, while much of the world's attention has been focused on the conflict involving Iran, the war in Ukraine hasn't gone away. Russia is now stepping up pressure in the east, with troops pushing into the strategic city of Kostyantivka, a key gateway to the Donbass region. So why is Moscow making this move now, and what could it mean for Ukraine's defences? Our military analyst Sean Bell explains.
4: The process of a Russian attack on Kostyantynivka has attracted the world's attention because it's one of the fortress cities there. And it does appear that Russia is trying to sort of gradually envelop it and strangle it. Now, this has been a really slow, steady progress. And part of the challenge, of course, is that if that series of fortress cities was to fall, we can see them here, Slovyansk, Kramatorsk and Kostyantynivka, it opens the gateway to a huge amount more territory into Ukraine. So at first value, it looks like very, very dangerous. But the challenge, of course, at the moment is that Russia does take a long time to progress through. And it is worth remembering, back when Bakhmut fell, that took over a year, horribly attritional, and Russians lost a lot of forces. Pokrovsk, we've been talking about more recently, very attritional, highly a grinding war of attrition. And of course, what matters, Russia's always been able to recruit more soldiers than it loses. More recently, it hasn't been able to do that. So it's just not sustainable at the moment. In the fifth year of this conflict, Russia needs to find another way. So why is it doing now? Almost certainly because the media has started to suggest that Ukraine is starting to get the upper hand. Russia recently launched a couple of conferences in Moscow, and there were explosions going all around the space, as a result of which it looks very likely that Russia wants to be seen to be on the front foot. The challenge to do a major summer offensive, you've got to take troops away from elsewhere, that makes you vulnerable. So what's Ukraine?

0: well. Does any of this mean that Ukraine's ever any closer to winning the war? Almost certainly not, if you believe winning is getting rid of Russia completely out of the Ukraine territory. But in many ways, it's a little bit like the Iran war. As long as Ukraine doesn't lose, then it's won. And at the moment, it's trying to get Russia to grind to a halt.
1: 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Coming up, we're going to look at the economic challenges facing Andy Burnham should he become the next Prime Minister.
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1: That may be, will want to deliver decisive change. But a new political agenda will have to come face to face with an uncompromising economic picture. Our economics and data editor Ed Conway has been taking a look at the numbers.
10: Well, a very big day, of course, with enormous consequences for the economy and big questions about what happens next. Well, first of all, should we just look at the market reaction? And actually, in this case, there wasn't that much market reaction. I guess, you know, this was priced in for a long time. There was no kind of fretting or panicking. This is showing you the UK's 10-year government bond yield. It's the thing that we've been focusing on for so long. It's the thing that yo-yoed around. I mean, now you can see the Liz Truss moment. The thing I think to notice about this isn't so much the kind of day-to-day movements, because like I said, there wasn't that much movement. It looks like people have priced this in. But it's just looking at the UK in comparison with other countries around the G7. So these are other industrialised economies. And the key thing to note here is the red line, the UK, is basically much higher than everyone else. And I think this is going to be one of the issues that Andy Burnham faces. You know, like it or not, you know, we are in hock to the bond markets because basically we are borrowing money from the bond markets and investors out there can decide how much they want to charge the UK. So that's not going away as an issue. And of course, the UK, kind of high interest rates, and we pay all of those. Outside Downing Street, the Prime Minister, outgoing Prime Minister, talked about how the economy is going faster than our peers. And I thought it's worth just kind of working out, is that actually the case? Well, yes. If you look at GDP, and this is just the higher the bars are, the faster the economies are growing for the UK and its G7 rivals, or counterparts, one should say. This is the first quarter of this year. And yes, look, the UK is the fastest. But here's the issue. Look back just over 2025, faster than G7 for that period. look back over 2025, so the last year for which we have the full data, no, we're middle of the pack. It's not bad, but

0: you know, 1.4% growth rate, not that brilliant in historical standard. And if you look back just since Keir Starmer came into office, well, again, we're kind of high middle of the pack, higher than most of the rest of Europe, but lower, considerably lower than the US. And that's part of the issue. They've got a lot of AI growth there and not so much growth in the UK. Another thing the Prime Minister talked about was waiting lists falling for the NHS. And here, this is kind of interesting here, OK? So the line here is basically showing the percentage of patients that are receiving treatment within the 18-week target. So you want that to be higher. That was, you know, used to be the NHS standard, 92%. That's the target that was set by Keir Starmer and Wes Streeting. OK, that's when they came into office. And just look at what happened afterwards. It has gone up. So they did, just in the last few months, they did just meet that target. Although it's worth saying, the line then went down and they're kind of slightly below the target at the moment. But nonetheless, it's success, but you're still a long way from there. And actually, it's a lot of people waiting for those operations and procedures. Small boats crossings, he said that they're falling. Is that really the case? Well, this shows you small boats crossings in recent years over the course of each year. So you can see it mounts over the course of each year. 2025, 2022, the big years recently. Have a look at this year. It's true that it's definitely rising less quickly, considerably less quickly than other years. And so definitely on small boats so far, at least this year, touch wood, that is lower than the rest. And then I think the other thing, the final thing to kind of note is, what is the legacy for Keir Starmer when it comes to the public finances? Because, you know, that is the main thing that the government can really affect, is how much is public spending going to be, for instance. And if you look at public spending, that's where Rishi Sunak wanted to take it just before he came, before he left office. That is where it has planned to go under Keir Starmer. So you've got higher public spending under this government, as perhaps you might expect with a Labour government. The tax burden, again, for Rishi Sunak, it was going to be going up and up. For Keir Starmer, it's going up more quickly, or at least ending higher than it would have been under Rishi Sunak. So you've got higher spending and higher taxes. But the thing that the Prime Minister wanted to focus on when he was outside Downing Street is investment being up. And I think this is significant here. You know, what have they done with that extra spending? This is net investment, how much the government is spending on hospitals, on facilities, on transport and the rest. That's where it was heading under Rishi Sunak. So it was going down. Under Keir Starmer, the plan was to make it go up. And that's a really sizable difference when it comes to public sector net investment. And that, I think, is one thing that maybe this Prime Minister will see as his legacy in the future years, higher investment for the public sector. But, you know, that being said, there are some major challenges facing the government and major challenges facing whoever is going to be the next Prime Minister.
1: 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Now time for a check on the weather.
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1: Well, it will be hot into the weekend with the heat peaking midweek when June temperature records look set to be well and truly broken. The Met Office has a red warning for heat covering central southern Britain tomorrow and Thursday, and more general amber warnings across much of southern Britain. Expect 39 degrees Celsius in places and nighttime temperatures above 20 Celsius for many of us. Today will be very warm and humid generally, but developing sea breezes will keep it cooler around many coasts. Inland parts of central and southern England look hottest, with a record-breaking 36 degrees possible. Most places look dry, with plenty of sunshine all afternoon, unbroken in much of the south. But the far northwest will be cloudier and locally damp. Cloud will become more extensive there overnight, and it will turn murky on some Irish sea coasts.
4: All Clear Travel Insurance proudly sponsors Sky News Weather.

0: This is Sky News Today. It's 2 o'clock. The headlines. Hundreds of schools close, with the temperature record for June expected to be broken today. MPs disagree over the Labour leadership process as potential challengers to Andy Burnham weigh up their next move. The former SNP chief executive is jailed for 5 years for embezzling £400,000 from his party and spending it on items including a camper van and salt and pepper shakers. A ransom note connected to Nancy Guthrie, the mother of NBC host Savannah Guthrie, claims she has died.
1: Somebody knows something. And this is a new story today that is on your radar, but this is the life that my sister lives, that I live, that my brother lives, that our extended families live, that our children live every day. And we are in agony.
0: And England look to continue their ideal start to the World Cup as they take on Ghana in Boston tonight. Good afternoon. Thank you for joining us. The Met Office has issued a rare red weather warning for extreme heat for parts of central and southern England and Wales. Well, that comes into force tomorrow, but today is expected to be the hottest day of the year so far, and some schools have already announced plans to close early to protect students. The heat triggered around 26,000 lightning strikes across southern Britain overnight, with thundery downpours and bright flashes keeping people awake. Well, meanwhile, the London Fire Brigade responded to around 400 calls overnight, including two house fires believed to be caused by lightning strikes and the flooding of homes. The heavy flooding caused disruption across London's transport network, with some services to Heathrow Airport delayed. In Bristol, the roof of a house caught fire after it was struck by lightning yesterday evening. Multiple houses were evacuated and emergency services reported no injuries. And we can find out more now from Joe. Joe, I mean, the weather has just been extraordinary. The storm last night and the heat. We might even see 40 degrees later this week.
2: I mean, it's very possible we're going to see temperatures building through the next few days. So, yes, there is a small chance, 20 to 30% chance, that we could break the all-time record. But we've got weather warnings in place. Those extreme heat warnings have been issued. That rare red warning has been issued for parts of central and southern England and southeast Wales for tomorrow and Thursday. And it really is raising, you know, trying to make people aware of the extreme heat that we are getting. And it's not just the temperatures as well, it's the humidity that's adding to it. It's going to feel even hotter and be uncomfortable too. So we're going to see significant impacts to infrastructure and people, and not just vulnerable people too. We'll have increased risk of sunburn, heat stress, and obviously water incidents too. So we really do need to take note of these warnings and listen to the advice given. So those warnings are in place over the next few days. Like you said, we had quite a lively night last night.
0: Didn't we just?
2: We had thunderstorms, downpours, loads of lightning strikes. In fact, it was Somerset that saw the most lightning strikes there. I think they saw around 18,000 lightning strikes yesterday evening in that area. And then obviously in the southeast as well overnight. And it was a humid, muggy night. And we actually saw a tropical night in places. And that's where temperatures don't drop below 20 degrees Celsius. So yes, it was a lively night. And we will see the risk of thunderstorms later in the week. But really, it is the heat and humidity. And we're seeing it build across Europe, Spain, France. Temperatures have been creeping up into the low 40s, and that's what we're going to see over the next few days. That
0: look
2: heat.
0: At that map.
2: I know. Just look at those numbers, 41. So this is for today, 36 for us, maybe 37. But there is that risk that we will break the June record today. So the June record currently stands at 35.6 Celsius. It was set back in 1976, the famous and well-known heat wave that we had back then, which actually it's the 50th anniversary of that this summer. So that's the record that we could break today. If we don't, say we don't, I mean, there was a bit more cloud around this morning with those storms that we had. So if we don't, we will break it tomorrow. We're looking at highs of 39 degrees Celsius, possible on Wednesday and Thursday. And really, it takes till the weekend before we see those temperatures lowering. But like I said, it's not just the heat, it's the humidity too. And of course, overnight, we don't get that respite in the heat and humidity. It stays hot overnight. Temperatures, you know, well
0: above. That was the only good thing about the storm. Lots of good. Yes. It was quite dramatic, but at least it sort of
2: fresher,
0: cooled.
2: Yes, no, yeah. It did briefly let something fresher in. But yes,
0: all right.
2: Heat and humidity the next few days.
0: Jo Robinson, thank you.
2: No worries.
0: And let me just take you now to our correspondent Dan Whitehead, who has the latest now from a country park in Cirencester.
3: We are at about 28 degrees at midday here, and that's only going to get hotter this afternoon. And you can see behind me here, lots of people in the Cotswolds have come down to make the most of it. We are at the Cotswold Country Park beach, which has got this man-made lake and beach, lots of inflatables, pedalos, and people really enjoying it. Of course, around here and elsewhere across the country, some schools have decided to close, others looking at half days and simply allowing their kids to be picked up and make the most of the heat. A bit too hot in the classrooms. Let's chat to Claire, one mum who's brought Bruce and Max down here. Actually, Claire, you're a teacher yourself, not working today.
4: No, not working today.
3: But you were describing the conditions in the classroom yesterday. It was hot.
4: It was very hot yesterday in the classroom. So it's really nice to be out and enjoying the fresh air today.
3: It's a bit nicer out here, isn't it? You know, how useful is it having this here to be able to cool down a bit as much as you can?
4: Yeah, it's beautiful. I mean, I haven't been here this year yet, but it's such a lovely place to come to and the kids love it.
3: And where's Bruce? Bruce, hello. Tell us what the best thing is about... How old are you, Bruce? You're 7 years old. What's the best thing about being out here today?
5: Playing in the sea.
3: Playing in the sea. Fantastic. And you're with your brother as well. What's he called?
5: Max.
3: Max, are you enjoying it? Max is enjoying it as well. Bruce, were you in school yesterday?
5: Yeah.
3: And what did the teachers say to you about the hot weather?
5: Keep your bottles at the table.
3: Yeah.
5: And you need to drink lots of water.
3: That's good advice. And what are you looking forward to doing this afternoon?
5: Having an ice cream.
3: Having an ice cream. That sounds like the perfect day. And Claire, as I say, you were saying you were a teacher. It was hot yesterday. You'll be back tomorrow. I mean, the red warning starts tomorrow for heat at 9 o'clock, going right through till the end of Thursday. That's the real concern. How difficult is it for teachers to keep the kids cool?
4: Well, we're doing the same at my school. We have water bottles at the table, fans in the classroom, the blinds are closed to not let the sunlight in, and we didn't go outside for break time yesterday to stay inside to keep cool. But it is hard, it's hot.
3: Okay. Well, it's going to get hotter. Thank you, Claire, Bruce and Max, for having a chat to us. The organisers here at the beach are expecting up to 500 cars full of people to rock up today and later this week. So a bumper trade for outdoor attractions like this. Of course, the advice is stay hydrated. Watch out for that sun in the midday heat. And as that temperature rises, as I say, edging on 30 degrees here in the Cotswolds at the moment. And it's going to go up this afternoon and tomorrow and into Thursday.
0: Let's bring you some breaking news coming into us now. We're hearing that emergency services are dealing with a major incident following reports of a bus crash. It's coming into us from Diffid Powys Police. They've confirmed that a collision has taken place in the coastal town of Kidwelly in Carmarthenshire. Now, the road affected is the A484 near the Kidwelly roundabout. It's closed and motorists have been asked to find alternative routes. Again, we're being told by police that emergency services are now on the scene and members of the public are asked to stay away until further notice. So that because of reports we're getting of a major incident following reports of a bus crash near the coastal town of Kidwelly. We will, of course, bring you more developments on the story as we get them. Going back to the extreme heat, it isn't just the UK experiencing it. Many parts of Europe will experience temperatures of around 40 degrees over the coming days. France's Prime Minister has said 40 people have drowned in the country whilst swimming during the heat wave. Elsewhere, two children aged 2 and 4 were found dead in a car in the country's southeast, with the heat considered the most likely cause. More than half of France is under red alert, with schools ordered to close as highs of 42 degrees are expected in some areas. Well, Spain is also facing hot weather this week, with the country's highest weather alert issued for the usually cooler Basque region. The Spanish weather agency, AEMET, says the current temperatures are between 5 and 10 degrees above normal for this time of year, and in some northern areas, even more than 10 degrees above average. The weather has meant sports and cultural events across the country have been cancelled. Weather warnings have also been issued in Germany. Relief organizations in the country urge people not to underestimate the dangers of swimming in rivers and lakes. Right, let's go to the Labour Party's future leadership now and whether its newest MP, Andy Burnham, will succeed Keir Starmer and be crowned Prime Minister, or whether he's going to face a contest. Two potential rivals for the top job, Cabinet Minister Darren Jones and former Armed Forces Minister Al Carnes, are being considered as possible candidates. Mr. Burnham, who was sworn in yesterday, could be in Downing Street in less than a month if a challenger doesn't emerge. Well, after a weekend of silence, Keir Starmer announced his resignation yesterday morning. He said he'd listen to Labour MPs who don't think he's the right man to lead them into the next election, and he accepts their decision with good grace. He choked up at the end, talking about his wife, the rock by my side, and his children, my pride and my joy.
6: We now come to Andy Burnham, member for Makerfield. Yeah.
0: And in a sign of just how brutal politics can be in Westminster, focus shifted instantly to the man who is likely to get his job. Andy Burnham raced to London for his parliamentary swearing-in, to a giddy reception from MPs across the House.
7: Naughty boys.
0: Well, it was all smiles when he gathered with colleagues in Westminster Hall, selfie included, of course. So what next for Andy and crucially for the Labour Party? 9th of July, nominations will open and they will close a week later on the 16th. Labour's governing body are expected to confirm a timeline on Thursday, but our calculations predict that if no one has come out to challenge Andy Burnham, then by our predictions, he could become Prime Minister as soon as the 17th or the 18th of July. If there is a contest, the timeline means a new leader could be in place for the 1st of September and party conference. Well, earlier, Labour peer Baroness Margaret Hodge was asked what should be at the top of Andy Burnham's to-do list if he becomes Prime Minister.
8: I think we do have to sort out the defence budget quickly. There is nothing more important than the security of the country. And I would just put it to your viewers that I know £10 billion is a lot of money, but we spend as a nation £1.3 trillion in public expenditure. So £10 billion is less than 1% of total public expenditure. So I think it's not impossible to find that. And I think we should settle that because that's important. We will all have our list of priorities. I want Andy to set out his plans so that I see his. If you were to ask me what they would be, I think it is intolerable that we've got a million young people under 25, not in education, training or employment. And I would focus on that. And then I would focus, I know he believes in what I would call an active state, the state intervening to get the economy growing.
0: Let's get more on this now from our political correspondent, Alex Rogers. I mean, Alex, of course, the government, whoever leads it, is going to have a lot to do. And we still don't really know if anyone is going to challenge Andy Burnham.
9: It's looking like a coronation for Andy Burnham is likely. Just feeling that atmosphere in Parliament in Westminster Hall yesterday when he was taking photos with MPs. They really did seem to be backing him, and they want to avoid a contest after the chaos of the past few months and weeks. And obviously when we saw Wes Streeting, who was his main potential rival, throw his weight behind Andy Burnham, it almost seemed like a coronation is inevitable. However, there are potential spanners in the works for Andy Burnham, coming from Darren Jones, who is the Prime Minister's Chief Secretary, right-hand man, and also Al Carnes, who resigned as Armed Force Minister. They're understood to be thinking of throwing their hat into the ring to force a contest. There's been reports that Darren Jones is maybe nervous about Ed Miliband being made Chancellor under Andy Burnham, although I understand from a source that really he's just kind of seeking assurances on a couple of big issues before jumping in to that coronation. But there are, of course, questions around who Andy Burnham does appoint as his Chancellor, with Ed Miliband in the running, Wes Streeting, as I've said, and possibly even Shabana Mahmood, although we think she's keen to stay on at the Home Office. Now, proponents for Ed Miliband will say that if Andy Burnham wants to come in and shake things up and be radical, he's the right fit for the job, although his critics would say he would spook the markets and that his commitment to net zero is unpopular with voters and wouldn't work well if Andy Burnham is trying to drive down the cost of living. Those for Wes Streeting will say that he is on the right of the party, that he would probably could reassure markets, and also he would be a good figure to choose if Andy Burnham is trying to unite the party after we've seen these divisions play out in the open over these past few weeks and days.
0: And Alex, just before coming to you, we were hearing from Baroness Hodge, who was saying that defence spending is probably the most important thing that any leader will have to deal with. What update do we have on that?
9: So this is obviously a big talking point, especially after John Healey resigned quite dramatically just a couple of weeks ago. Addressing the issue of the Defence Investment Plan was Rachel Reeves in the Commons earlier today. Let's take a listen to what she had to say.
7: I'm pleased to update the House that I met yesterday with the Secretary of State for Defence and the Chief of Defence Staff to talk through the Defence Investment Plan. The Ministry of Defence are producing the Defence Investment Plan that will meet the scale of the challenges and meet the moment with increased readiness. I am confident that the new Defence Investment Plan will be published before the NATO Ankara Summit. It will involve more money, spent more effectively, and will meet the scale of challenges facing our country.
9: And it was also, the Defence Investment Plan was mentioned at the lobby briefing with journalists in Downing Street just a few moments ago. And they tried to reassure journalists today on that. They said the business of government will proceed as normal, but there will be no new spending commitments or major policy during this period. But existing policy that is already underway will proceed as usual. And they mentioned the Defence Investment Plan as one of those examples, saying it would be published by the NATO summit on the 7th of July. So I think this is Keir Starmer making one final act, making his mark around defence, such a contentious issue, before he hands over the reins, most likely to Andy Burnham.
0: Alex Rogers with the latest from Westminster. Alex, thank you. A murder investigation has been launched by Gwent police after a body was found in the search for a missing 14-year-old girl. The teenager, named only as Lily, was last seen on Saturday evening. Police say they discovered a female body last night in the Duffery Park area of Blaenau in South Wales. Formal identification is yet to take place, but Lily's family has been informed. Today, fresh details in the case of Nancy Guthrie, the mother of NBC host Savannah Guthrie, have emerged. It's now known that a ransom note sent to her family when she went missing in late January said that she was abducted from her home and had died. With the case back in the spotlight, Savannah Guthrie has made a heartfelt plea for information.
10: I wanted to just take the opportunity to ask people to beg people to come forward. Somebody knows something. And this is a new story today that is on your radar, but this is the life that my sister lives, that I live, that my brother lives, that our extended families live, that our children live every day. And we are in agony. And we cannot be at peace.
0: You're watching Sky News Today. Coming up, Russia steps up pressure in the Donbass. We'll have the latest on the war in Ukraine with our military analyst, Sean Bell.
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6: ...of the Scottish National Party, Peter Murrell, has been sentenced to 5 years and 3 months in prison. Murrell is the estranged husband of the former First Minister Nicola Sturgeon, and he admitted embezzling more than £400,000 from the party to fund lavish purchases, including a motorhome for nearly £125,000. Well, the judge said that Murrell's crimes were dishonest and an abuse of his position.
7: Your actions involved a significant breach of trust to the organisation which you led and to the individual members and donors of that organisation. Because of your position of authority, you were able to circumvent the checks and balances that existed. The manner of the embezzlement, although not particularly sophisticated, included the fabrication of invoices. You gave false information to junior members of staff to input into the accounting system. All told, this is a calculated crime of dishonesty.
6: Our Scotland correspondent Conor Gillis has the latest now from Edinburgh High Court.
8: It's an extraordinary moment in Scottish political life. The man who was in charge of Scotland's biggest political engine, political party, for two decades, standing in the dock, shackled to prison guard members, and hearing that sound of the handcuffs being removed as he appeared in front of the judge after pleading guilty to embezzling £400,000 from the party that he was in charge of. 5 years and 3 months for the biggest scandal in Scotland. Details have emerged today. Video clips have emerged from Police Scotland from that no comment interview, seeing Peter Murrell sitting in a police custody suite, an extraordinary moment as well. And this was a man who, for a long time, was stealing money from under the noses of honest, hard-working members of the Scottish National Party, donating what they thought were funds for a second Scottish independence referendum. The reality was Peter Murrell was furnishing his own pocket, buying lavish goods and bankrolling a luxury lifestyle. The big ticket item on there was £125,000 that he paid for a motorhome that was parked in his mother's driveway, about 10 miles up the road from where we are here just now. It had only driven 4 miles. He, Peter Murrell, suggested that that was for campaign activities, for the SNP to go on the road. Clearly, there was never an intention of that, and it was a criminal purchase at the centre of what has been a major criminal act. This hearing here in Edinburgh today was, yes, about the sentencing of Peter Murrell, the jailing of him, bringing him to the point of responsibility for the crimes that he carried out. But also, it was the first point in time that we have heard from his defence KC in this. And the big question is, why did Peter Murrell carry out these crimes? Well, we didn't quite get an answer to that, but what we did hear was that Peter Murrell is apparently overwhelmed by feelings of embarrassment and shame, and he, according to his KC, has become a figure of public ridicule. Now, the man who triggered this entire police probe, this investigation that has spanned many years and cost the public purse millions of pounds, is a man called Sean Clarkin, who entered a police station in Glasgow all those years ago in 2021, and we've been speaking to him here at Sky News in the aftermath of the sentencing today.
9: The other thing that made me jump over the line was there did seem a reluctance. People seem to be afraid of taking on Nicola Sturgeon and Peter Murrell, and I decided to jump over the line and make that complaint because I'm not afraid of these people. I never have been afraid of these people.
8: Clearly, Peter Murrell stole £400,000 from the Scottish National Party. Questions now turning to the proceeds of crime. How will that that money be recouped? How will that money be brought back in to the public and the party coffers? Well, his defence, KC, here at court, suggested that Peter Murrell does have the funds to repay this amount in full. The question is, will that go to the SNP, who are a victim in all of this, or will that go to those donors who donated cash? A hearing has been set for that part of the next chapter in this story in September.
6: Iran has denied a US claim that nuclear inspectors are to be allowed back into the country. The claim was made by the Vice President, J.D. Vance, who took part in talks with Tehran over the weekend. Well, this morning, the Iranian ambassador said any more attacks in Lebanon would prove to be a red line to the latest deal. But Lebanese authorities have reported that one person has been killed in Israeli gunfire on a town in the south of the country.
1: I'm in the southern Beirut suburb of Dahir, a real Hezbollah stronghold where you can see the impact of the group's war with Israel. This site beside me, and there's one behind me, are two of several sites in the capital that have been hit by Israeli strikes in recent weeks. Here, half the building has just been flattened. There's a mountain of rubble, pile of steel cables, people's homes literally wiped out. And Iran this morning has reiterated once again that this kind of thing remains its red lines in the wider talks with the US to kind of reach a peace deal, basically saying, look, no more Israeli attacks on Beirut and in southern Lebanon. The whole peace deal rides on it. But despite that, I think there is some cautious optimism over the kind of general direction of travel in the talks, with both sides kind of talking positively about the recent discussions in Switzerland. Today, we've had Iran's ambassador to the UN describe the talks as very good. And that followed US Vice President J.D. Vance yesterday saying that they provided a good foundation for its successful final deal. Supposedly, according to the US at least, they've made progress on three kind of key issues. Firstly, on Iran's nuclear ambitions and its nuclear program, which Tehran maintains its peace is peaceful, but the US wants to ensure that they can't make a nuclear weapon. According to the US, Iran has agreed to allow independent inspectors back into the country for the first time in more than a year, although we're waiting to get kind of real confirmation from Tehran on that. Some mixed messages there. On the situation in Lebanon, according to Vance, both sides have agreed to create what's called a deconfliction cell, which I think is a kind of fancy way of saying monitoring group, to try and ensure that the ceasefire here holds. It's a very shaky one. And as I've been speaking to you, there has been an Israeli drone buzzing overhead, and that really speaks to the kind of tense situation here. But thirdly, on the situation in the Strait of Hormuz, both sides have said they have agreed to a mechanism to ensure that waterway remains open, to ensure safe passage for ships and tankers. So some kind of progress, but it's tenuous. And both sides, again, warning the other to stick to their side of the bargain. Donald Trump last night saying, I will do what I have to do if Iran doesn't stick to the deal. So a very thinly veiled threat there to restart the war, while Iran today has said, look, if Israel once again hits Hezbollah or Lebanon, then they will respond. So some progress, but very, very precarious indeed.
6: Ivor Bennett reporting there. Well, while much of the world's attention has been focused on the conflict involving Iran, the war in Ukraine hasn't gone away. Russia is now stepping up pressure in the east, with troops pushing into the strategic city of Kostyantynivka, a key gateway to the Donbas region. So why is Moscow making this move now, and what could it mean for Ukraine's defenses? Our military analyst Sean Bell explains.
10: The process of a Russian attack on Kostyantynivka has attracted the world's attention because it's one of the fortress cities there. And it does appear that Russia is trying to sort of gradually envelop it and strangle it. Now, this has been a really slow, steady progress. And part of the challenge, of course, is that if that series of fortress cities was to fall, we can see them here, Slovyansk, Kramatorsk and Kostyantynivka, it opens the gateway to a huge amount more territory into Ukraine. So at first value, it looks like very, very dangerous. But the challenge, of course, at the moment is that Russia does take a long time to progress through. And it is worth remembering, back when Bakhmut fell, that took over a year horribly attritional, and Russians lost a lot of forces. Pokrovsk, we've been talking about more recently, very attritional, highly a grinding war of attrition. And of course, what matters, Russia's always been able to recruit more soldiers than it loses. More recently, it hasn't been able to do that. So it's just not sustainable at the moment. In the fifth year of this conflict, Russia needs to find another way. So why is it doing now? Almost certainly because the media has started to suggest that Ukraine is starting to get the upper hand. Russia recently launched a couple of conferences in Moscow, and there were explosions going all around the space, as a result of which it looks very likely that Russia wants to be seen to be on the front foot. The challenge to do a major summer offensive, you've got to take troops away from elsewhere, that makes you vulnerable. So what's Ukraine doing in response to that? Well, three things, really. One of which, it wants to make Russia pay a massive price for every pace it takes forward, to therefore make it more attritionally damaging. Second one is to stop Russia paying for the war. Lots of examples where Russia's infrastructure deep behind the front line, and there's lots of reports now of shortages of fuel, particularly across in Crimea as well. And the third strategy of this is to actually put pressure on Crimea. Now, why is that important? Many would argue, we don't have time for a history lesson now, but many would argue that actually that's the reason Russia went and invaded Ukraine, because it's been long-term held under the Soviet Union and the like. And therefore, any pressure that even runs the suggestion that Russia might lose that, and therefore Ukraine has been very, very effectively targeting the lines of communication for that as well. Does any of this mean that Ukraine's ever any closer to winning the war? Almost certainly not, if you believe winning is getting rid of Russia completely out of the Ukraine territory. But in many ways, it's a little bit like the Iran war. As long as Ukraine doesn't lose, then it's won. And at the moment, it's trying to get Russia to grind to a halt.
6: Time now for a look at the weather.
11: I hope we haven't forgotten anything.
12: Travel insurance, I tick that box.
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6: Well, it will be hot into the weekend, with the heat peaking midweek, when June temperature records look set to be well and truly broken. The Met Office has a red warning for heat covering central southern Britain tomorrow and Thursday, and more general amber warnings across much of southern Britain. Expect even 39 Celsius in some places, and nighttime temperatures well above 20 Celsius for many of us. Today will be very warm and very humid generally, but developing sea breezes will keep it cooler around many coasts. Inland parts of central and southern England look hottest, with a record-breaking 36 Celsius possible. Most places look dry, with plenty of sunshine all afternoon, unbroken in much of the south, but the far northwest will be cloudier and locally damp. Now, cloud will become more extensive there overnight, and it will turn murky on some Irish sea coasts, but most places will be dry and clear. It will be humid and very warm in the south. Tomorrow will be mostly hot, dry and sunny again, but the northwest looks a little cooler and cloudier, with even a few showers.
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6: You're watching Sky News. Coming up, ahead of that red weather warning for heat in parts of the UK tomorrow, we'll speak to a meteorologist about the soaring temperatures and the humidity.
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1: Hello, welcome back. Well, one of our leading stories has been the weather, of course, very, very hot, and we could be breaking some June temperature records over the next few days. To discuss this in more detail, I'm joined now by the meteorologist Gemma Plum. Gemma, thank you so much for joining us here on the program. So we looked at the temperatures. We could break records at 36. I mean, Thursday could even be 39. But I want to start by talking about humidity, because we don't often really think about that very much. And I suppose it doesn't have the numbers of the temperatures that mean quite the same thing. So just explain to us how record-breaking the humidity might be as well, and what impact that has.
2: Yeah, the humidity is going to be really high as we go through the next few days. And the thing with humidity is the higher it is, it's the harder for our bodies to sweat away. And sweating is how we cool down. So the levels of humidity are going to be very high as we go through the next few days. And to put that into comparison, back in July 2022, when we saw 40 degrees recorded in the UK for the first time, the humidity during that spell was a lot lower than it will be over the next few days. It's going to be very high, the humidity.
1: And do you have any idea why the humidity is increasing?
2: Well, there's a number of reasons. First of all, we're bringing up some hot and humid air up from the south, from the near continent across the UK. But also, climate change means that a warmer atmosphere holds more moisture, and that increases the humidity levels as well.
1: Now, just put the temperatures that we're seeing right now in some kind of context, because they are incredible. I mean, we're looking at 36 tomorrow, which might well break records, but actually possible 39 degrees, maybe even 40, and it's only June.
2: That's right. I mean, the temperatures that are forecast over the next few days are well above the average for this time of year. We're expected to break the June record, which is, as you say, is 35.6 degrees, by a number of degrees, and that's a huge amount. And we could record close to 39, maybe 40 degrees. And the highest temperature on record for the UK is 40.3 degrees, which we recorded back in July 2022. So we could get close to that. So, yeah, these temperatures are well above the average and very unusual for this time of year.
1: Okay. Looking at the temperatures, is this an indication that the rest of the summer is going to be quite this hot? Because we're only, end of June, and this is our second heat wave.
2: That's right. I mean, the forecast is that there's a high chance that we're going to see above average temperatures as we go through the summer. There's a risk that we could see further heat waves as well. And we know that climate change is making heat waves more frequent. And when they occur, they're more intense. And we're seeing that playing out in terms of this extreme heat that we're going to have over the next few days in the UK.
1: Let's talk a little bit about the storm that we saw, in London, certainly other parts of the southeast as well, overnight. I mean, I thought it was incredible. I hadn't seen anything like it in London, I think, in 30 years. But what do you make of it? And again, is that part of the kind of extreme weather that we're seeing more and more?
2: Yeah, when we see these very hot and humid spells, we can see these large storms that break out. And we saw that yesterday, a large area of heavy rain, torrential storms, very frequent lightning moved across southern parts of England. We're going to see that occurring more often. We see that already during hot spells, but with a warmer atmosphere due to climate change, it holds more moisture. So it means that when it does rain, we get that very intense rain. It just means that there's more rain to fall.
1: Okay, let's look at the temperatures again, because they are outstanding. You know, possible 40 degrees at the end of the week, and even 36 is very high. I mean, it used to be not that long ago that even reaching 30 was very, very hot. How has the number of days that we're seeing above 30 changed over the past couple of years? How much more common is it?
2: Yeah, we've, according to the UK State of the Climate Report, the number of days of temperatures in the UK above 32 degrees has more than trebled in the last decade. So we are seeing these high temperature days occurring more often, and we're going to continue to see that trend continuing. Our summers are just going to continue to get hotter and drier as well as we continue to warm our climate.
1: Jim, I know that this is, you know, impossible to predict accurately, I guess, but is this the new normal? Because, for example, we've seen schools close in a lot of warmer countries. Actually, schools close for the summer in mid-June. So do you think that these kinds of temperatures are what we're going to have to get used to?
2: Yeah, I think that that's the case is we will continue to see these high temperatures. It will become the new normal. We're going to have to adapt to these high temperatures. We'll have to think about how our schools, our offices, our hospitals, how they all run when we've got these high temperatures. I mean, there's a report that was done that looked at the summer of 1976, and it looks at what that would look like if it happened today. That heat wave during the 1976 would be about 3 degrees higher today. And then there was a projection that looked at what that heat wave could look like in 2056. And that analysis showed that we could see temperatures in the future, if that same heat wave was to occur, of close to 44, 45 degrees. So, yeah, we're expected to see further heat waves becoming more intense and seeing these more extremely high temperatures.
1: Yeah, that sounds quite terrifying. Gemma Plum, meteorologist. Gemma, thank you so much. Thank you. Okay, let's go to the World Cup now. It's pretty warm in some parts of the US as well, in Mexico. And more than 14,000 England fans are expected to be in Boston tonight, as the Three Lions look to make it 2 wins from 2 games when they face Ghana. Heavy rain has been forecast, but supporters are riding a wave of optimism after beating Croatia 4-2 last week. Our sports correspondent Rob Harris is in Boston.
3: The Scotland fans have left Boston. The England fans have arrived here, ready for their second match at this World Cup against Ghana. Confidence is high amongst the Three Lions fans after opening with a 4-2 win over Croatia.
4: After the first game, I'm like, we look good. I don't think there's many teams that look better than us.
5: I think that we've got the skill sets within the team now, so we'll see what happens.
6: After the first game, I think it's coming home. I really do.
3: The fans were certainly encouraged by the performance in Dallas, the attacking dynamism, if not those defensive deficiencies which saw them leak 2 goals. Well, what will Thomas Tuchel do here against Ghana? We've been hearing from the England manager and midfielder Declan Rice.
7: There were some opening cagey performances from a lot of nations, just because it's the World Cup, you know, it's the feeling of being at the biggest tournament in the world. But we know as players the level, we know what's required, and that second half performance was probably the benchmark for us in terms of having to start the game at that level, at that tempo. And we believe that if we can do that from the opening minute, with players that we also have to come on and finish the game, we can beat any opponent in the world.
8: A very famous conductor gave the quote, he doesn't want to disturb the music and he doesn't want to disturb the musicians. So that's basically what we try to do in the coaching team. We don't disturb the players and don't disturb the match. Just encourage them and encourage them to play with freedom, especially in the attacking position.
3: There is no roof on this stadium in Boston and it is expected to rain heavily. But England will be hoping to try to make it 2 wins out of 2.
1: This is Sky News Today. Coming up, Sky's election analyst examines the Labour.
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2: Prime Minister, whoever that may be, will want to deliver decisive change, but a new political agenda will have to come face to face with an uncompromising economic picture. Our economics and data editor Ed Conway has been taking a look at the numbers.
3: Well, a very big day, of course, with enormous consequences for the economy and big questions about what happens next. Well, first of all, should we just look at the market reaction? And actually, in this case, there wasn't that much market reaction. I guess, you know, this was priced in for a long time. There was no kind of fretting or panicking. This is showing you the UK's 10-year government bond yield. It's the thing that we've been focusing on for so long. It's the thing that yo-yoed around. I mean, now you can see the Liz Truss moment. The thing I think to notice about this isn't so much the kind of day-to-day movements, because like I said, there wasn't that much movement. It looks like people have priced this in. But it's just looking at the UK in comparison with other countries around the G7. So these are other industrialised economies. And the key thing to note here is the red line, the UK, is basically...

0: That's not going away as an issue. And, of course, the UK, kind of high interest rates, and we pay all of those. Outside Downing Street, the Prime Minister, outgoing Prime Minister, talked about how the economy is going faster than our peers. And I thought it's worth just kind of working out, is that actually the case? Well, yes. If you look at GDP, and this is just the higher the bars are, the faster the economies are growing for the UK and its G7 rivals, or counterparts, one should say. This is the first quarter of this year. And yes, look, the UK is the fastest. But here's the issue. Look back just over 2025, faster than G7 for that period. Look back over 2025, so the last year for which we have the full data. No, we're middle of the pack. It's not bad, but, you know, 1.4% growth rate, not that brilliant in historical standard. And if you look back just since Keir Starmer came into office, well, again, we're kind of high middle of the pack, higher than most of the rest of Europe, but lower, considerably lower than the US. And that's part of the issue there. You've got a lot of AI growth there and not so much growth in the UK. Another thing the Prime Minister talked about was waiting lists falling for the NHS. And here, this is kind of interesting here. Okay, so the line here is basically showing the percentage of patients that are receiving treatment within the 18-week target. So you want that to be higher. That was, you know, used to be the NHS standard, 92%. That's the target that was set by Keir Starmer and Wes Streeting. Okay, that's when they came into office. And just look at what happened afterwards. It has gone up. So they did, just in the last few months, they did just meet that target. Although it's worth saying, the line then went down and they're kind of slightly below the target at the moment. But nonetheless, it's success, but you're still a long way from there. And actually, still a lot of people waiting for those operations and procedures. Small boats crossings, he said that they're falling. Is that really the case? Well, this shows you small boats crossings in recent years over the course of each year. So you can see it mounts over the course of each year. 2025, 2022, the big years recently. Have a look at this year. It's true that it's definitely rising less quickly, considerably less quickly than other years. And so definitely on small boats so far, at least this year, touch wood, that is lower than the rest. And then I think the other thing, the final thing to kind of note is, what is the legacy for Keir Starmer when it comes to the public finances? Because, you know, that is the main thing that the government can really affect, is how much is public spending going to be, for instance. And if you look at public spending, that's where Rishi Sunak wanted to take it just before he came, before he left office. That is where it has planned to go under Keir Starmer. So you've got higher public spending under this government, as perhaps you might expect with a Labour government. The tax burden, again, for Rishi Sunak, it was going to be going up and up. For Keir Starmer, it's going up more quickly, or at least ending higher than it would have been under Rishi Sunak. So you've got higher spending and higher taxes. But the thing that the Prime Minister wanted to focus on when he was outside Downing Street is investment being up. And I think this is significant here. You know, what have they done with that extra spending? This is net investment, how much the government is spending on hospitals, on facilities, on transport and the rest. That's where it was heading under Rishi Sunak. So it was going down. Under Keir Starmer, the plan was to make it go up. And that's a really sizable difference when it comes to public sector net investment. And that, I think, is one thing that maybe this Prime Minister will see as his legacy in the future years, higher investment for the public sector. But, you know, that being said, there are some major challenges facing the government and major challenges facing whoever is going to be the next Prime Minister.
1: So, will Labour's newest MP, Andy Burnham, succeed Keir Starmer and be crowned Prime Minister, or is he going to face a contest? Earlier, my colleague Gareth Barlow spoke to Sky's election analyst Rob Ford about Andy Burnham's leadership chances.
2: I mean, Andy Burnham's polling is really very exceptional for our disaffected political times. He has high awareness, he has high approvals, he scores very highly on the kind of qualities that politician aspiring to leadership would hope for. People think they know what he stands for. They think he's decisive. They think he's, you know, understands the needs of ordinary people and so on. I mean, he scores in all of these respects much more highly than anybody else available in the Labour Party at the moment.
3: Where does the public get this sense from? Because ultimately, his political career, yes, he was a minister in previous administrations and a prime minister, a member of parliament. But he's only been the mayor of Manchester. How does his reach stretch beyond Manchester? Is it social media? Is it the media? Is it his own personal machine that's managing that?
2: Well, I think it's testament to his skill as a communicator as much as anything. He's one of a number of devolved mayors, as we know, but he's the one the public know best and like best. And that reflects his ability both to insert himself into the national political conversation.

0: conversation, and to basically sell people messages about himself, about his city, about what he wants to do with the city and the country that voters like to hear. So people, I think, across the country have heard a lot about Manchester devolution being an economic success story. They've heard a lot about his tussles with central government. He went viral during the COVID pandemic with his reaction, his very angry reaction to Boris Johnson's lockdown support deals. So he's a politician capable of recognising and seizing the moment. And that's why, although he's not necessarily more powerful than any of the other combined authority mayors, he's much more recognised by the public at large.
1: So the big question today for the party is whether he gets a contest for that leadership or whether he gets to go in unopposed. Now, there is precedent for that. Gordon Brown was unopposed when he took on after Tony Blair. Will the party do that again? And if so, what does it mean for Andy Burnham's strength in office?
0: Well, I mean, it would be a demonstration of strength if there isn't a contest, because he's not the only ambitious politician in the Labour Party, of course. So if every other aspirant essentially stands aside and says, I'm not really willing to run against him, that is in itself testimony to his perceived strength amongst Labour MPs, amongst Labour members, the two groups that form the electorate of any contest. So I think if we do end up with an uncontested succession, then that demonstrates that he's already, you know, that he kind of won the war before a single fight battle was fought, which is a testimony to his strength amongst those constituencies as well as amongst the public at large. One, I think, downside to that potentially is that, you know, the Labour Party, like all big political parties, is a fractious beast, and they may want to basically wrangle out various issues. There are doubters, there are sceptics amongst Labour MPs, amongst Labour members. They would like to have an opportunity to grill Andy Burnham about what sort of Prime Minister he's going to be. And a contest is the most obvious vehicle for doing that within the Labour Party. So some of them may not be entirely happy if they don't get that opportunity.
2: OK, time now for a quick look at the weather.
3: Dinner under the stars tonight?
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2: Well, it will be hot into the weekend, with the heat peaking midweek, when June temperature records look set to be well and truly broken. The Met Office has a red warning for heat covering central southern Britain tomorrow and Thursday, and more general amber warnings across much of southern Britain. Expect 39 Celsius in places and nighttime temperatures above 20 Celsius for many. Today will be very warm and very humid generally, but developing sea breezes will keep it cooler around many coasts. Inland parts of central and southern England look hottest, with a record-breaking 36 degrees Celsius possible.
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2: 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Coming up, we'll talk in more detail about the current heat wave. Even today could be the hottest June day on record, and tomorrow is set to be warmer.

0: This is Sky News Today. It's 3 o'clock. The headlines. Hundreds of schools closed with the temperature record for June expected to be broken today. MPs disagree over the Labour leadership process as potential challengers to Andy Burnham weigh up their next move. The former S&P chief executive Peter Murrell is jailed for 5 years after embezzling £400,000 from his party and spending it on items including a camper van and salt and pepper grinders. A ransom note connected to Nancy Guthrie, the mother of NBC host Savannah Guthrie, claims she has died.
1: Somebody knows something. And this is a new story today that is on your radar, but this is the life that my sister lives, that I live, that my brother lives, that our extended families live, that our children live every day. And we are in agony.
0: And England look to continue their ideal start to the World Cup as they take on Ghana in Boston tonight. Good afternoon. Thank you for joining us. All those top stories in a moment, but first, let's just bring you up to date with our breaking news this afternoon. Emergency services are attending a major incident following a bus crash in South Wales. Dyfed Powys police confirmed the collision took place in the coastal town of Kidwelly in Carmarthenshire in South Wales. The road affected near the Kidwelly roundabout is closed and motorists have been asked to find alternative routes. It is a major incident. We will bring you more information on that as we get it. Now, the UN Secretary General has warned London is cooking and that the world is closer to catastrophe when speaking at the London Climate Action Week today. This comes after the Met Office issued a rare red weather warning for extreme heat for parts of central and southern England and Wales. And that comes into force tomorrow, but today is expected to be the hottest day of the year so far. Some schools have already announced plans to close early to protect pupils, and many people are out enjoying the sun, as you can see right here on Brighton Beach. Well, the heat triggered around 26,000 lightning strikes across southern Britain overnight. Thundery downpours and bright flashes kept many people awake. Meanwhile, the London Fire Brigade responded to around 400 calls overnight, including two house fires believed to be caused by lightning strikes and flooding of homes. The heavy flooding caused disruption across London's transport network, with some services to Heathrow Airport delayed. Well, in Bristol, the roof of a house caught fire after it was struck by lightning yesterday evening. Multiple houses were evacuated and the emergency services reported no injuries. Well, Sky meteorologist Joanna Robinson is in the studio with me now. Joe, there's so many, I think, extreme weather elements, the heat, the humidity and the storms. Let's start with the humidity because that's quite particular and we don't seem to talk about it that much.
2: And we don't really, because, I mean, we do get humid weather, but this is really something that's sticking out from this heat wave. We had a heat wave last month. That was much drier air. Yeah. So although we did have high temperatures then, it didn't feel as hot as it will this time. And then even if we go back to 2022, when we had the record-breaking UK temperature of 40.3 degrees Celsius, again, it was much drier air. So now with this high humidity this time and very high temperatures, our bodies struggle to cool down when the atmosphere...
0: Why is it? Because it just feels so different.
2: It does feel very different. Basically, our bodies can't cool down when the air is saturated and it's got moisture already with it. We'll be sweating to try and cool down, but that moisture hasn't got anywhere to go when the atmosphere around it is already saturated. So that's when our bodies have those problems of like cooling down. So it really is a big impact. That's why we've got these warnings in place. And nighttime would be typically when, you know, our bodies are cooling down. We can have a little bit of relief overnight. Yeah. But when we've got high humidity overnight as well, and, you know, many places and homes don't have air conditioning. So that's when, you know, the real... effects and significant impacts that we're going to see on people. And it's not just vulnerable people that will be affected. That's why we've got these extreme heat warnings that have been issued. We've got the amber one for today, and then the red comes into place tomorrow and Thursday across central and southern England and southeast Wales. So we are going to see significant impacts to infrastructure as well as, like I said, the effect on people, increased risk of sunburn, heat-related illnesses, and, of course, there's always the risk of water incidents. You know, people want to go and cool down and things like that. So do take the advice that's given. But, yes, we talked about the storms. You know, there's been some big storms over the last 24 hours. Somerset alone saw over 18,000 lightning strikes yesterday evening in London as well, waking people up. So there were some big storms, big downpours. I think over the next few days, the risk of thunderstorms, not so much of an issue, but we will see the risk returning later as the heat's building. But it's not just us that's got the heat as well. We're seeing it across Europe, temperatures rising over the next few days. France,
0: look at the shade of red.
2: I know, it's almost black. It really is, and it just shows that France already has been breaking records. We could be breaking records, or we will break the June record for sure over the next few days. Today, we're likely to see the June record breaking. That was set back in 1976.
0: So that would be 36 degrees, wouldn't it?
2: Yeah, we need to beat 35.6 degrees Celsius to beat that record. That was set back in 1976, the famous sort of summer heatwave back then. So we're likely to see that broken. And if we do, that'll be two consecutive months. I mean, we will break it tomorrow if we don't today. But that'll be two consecutive months where we've beaten the temperature record. You know, we saw that in May and then again in June. And we haven't seen that since 1911, so over 100 years ago. So it really is extreme. You know, we're seeing these temperatures. You know, it wasn't that long ago that we brought saw the all-time record of 40.3, you know, back in 2022. I mean, it's not that long ago, and we're already talking
0: and
2: similar values.
0: And if you look at those, so you say 36 would mean breaking the record or anything above 35.6. But look at that, 39.
2: Yep, 39.
0: Wednesday, Thursday, possibly
2: 40. Yeah, could see that. Yeah, we could break the all-time record.
0: Close. Jo Robinson, thank you so
2: much.
0: No worries. Well, that is the picture across the country. Our West of England correspondent Dan Whitehead is at a country park in Cirencester where people are looking to cool off. What's it looking like there? I mean, I see kids playing in the background, so they're happy.
3: Yeah, they're happy. Many kids having half the day off school here in Gloucestershire. We are at the Cotswold Country Park and Beach here on the outskirts of Cirencester, and there are hundreds of people who are doing exactly that, cooling off and making the most of the hot weather. It is into the late 20s, could get up to the early 30s here today, so not as hot as we are expecting in the next couple of days, of course, when that red warning comes in. But for the people who are down here, it is fun and games at the moment. Let's have a chat to some of the people who've been making the most of the hot weather. Lauren and her mum Sarah are here. Lauren, thanks for chatting to us. You're originally from Zimbabwe, used to hot weather then.
4: Yep, used to hot weather.
3: Your kids, they got a half day today, is that right?
4: Yeah, got a half day off school, picked them up at 12 o'clock, so come to enjoy the water park. Really lovely day.
3: And how's it been? I mean, it looks
4: lovely,
3: fun down
4: there. Yeah, it's brilliant. There's loads of people out, it's nice, lots of sunshine. It's lovely, the water's quite warm.
3: It looks nice. And Sarah, you're living in Vietnam now.
5: I live in Vietnam,
3: yes. You were saying it's in the 40s there at the minute.
5: It's in the 40s at the moment. It's lovely, and it's nice to come here and have nice weather for a change.
3: And
5: it's been pretty cold, but it's lovely to warm up.
3: Seeing the grandkids playing, how's that?
5: Lovely. Nice to be with the grandkids, with my daughter, with my niece and nephew. Awesome.
3: We don't get this weather much here in the UK. You're more used to it. What do you make of it?
5: Oh, no, it's lovely. It's a different kind of heat here. It's not as humid as the one in Vietnam. So it's lovely. It's really nice to be here. Yeah. Nice to see everybody having a fun day. I can't believe there's not so many people at work today.
3: I know. That is interesting. I think a few people probably don't want to be on camera. But let's go and see if we can have a chat to some of the kids. Where's Matilda here? Matilda, you got what time did you leave school today?
6: 12 o'clock.
3: 12 o'clock. What were the teachers saying to you?
6: Just time to go home. Yeah.
3: And yesterday at school, were they warning you about the heat? Were they giving you advice?
6: Pretty much. They're just saying it's going to be really hot tomorrow. Bring like a hat and leave some fans.
3: And sun cream.
6: Yeah.
3: Excellent. And are you back at school tomorrow or don't you know?
6: Yeah, we're back at school tomorrow.
3: Okay. Well, your brother's somewhere in here. Where is he? Oh, hi. This is William. And William, how are you feeling about the fact that you're not at school today?
7: I think it will be really good because I really like the weather today.
3: What's so good about being here?
7: Because you got the lake, you've got a beach, you've got the nice sunshine. It's just really nice. A really nice day.
3: You've got it all. Have you had an ice cream yet?
7: Nope. Okay. But actually now I'm going to do it.
3: You're going to get one. Ice cream's on its way, says Mum. I've made sure of that now, clearly. Look, everyone, thank you guys for chatting to us. I really appreciate it. Everyone making the most of the hot weather, of course. You know, the amber weather warning that we're under at the moment does put an increased risk of, when it comes to water safety, of course, more people head to lakes like this, head into the rivers, and we do see incidents, clearly not yet, thankfully, but that is the risk. People being urged to take care if they are heading out to the beaches, to the lakes, to have a swim. But at the moment, it's all fun and smiles here. It's obviously going to get much hotter as it goes on.
0: Yeah, Dan, I mean, look, there's a lot of issues around the heat and the humidity, but looking at those children, that they're having the time of their lives. So lucky them. Dan Whitehead in Cirencester. Dan, thank you. Well, it isn't just the UK experiencing the extreme heat, as we were talking about earlier with Joe. Many parts of Europe will experience temperatures of around 40 degrees over the coming days. France's Prime Minister has said that 40 people have drowned in the country whilst swimming during the heat wave. Elsewhere, two children aged 2 and 4 were found dead in a car in the country's southeast, with the heat considered the most likely cause. More than half of France is under a red alert, with schools ordered to close as highs of 42 degrees are expected in some areas. Well, Spain is also facing hot weather this week, with the country's highest weather alert issued for the usually cooler region of Basque. The Spanish weather agency says the current temperatures are between 5 and 10 degrees above normal for this time of year, and in some northern areas, even more than 10 degrees above average. The weather has meant sports and cultural events across the country have been cancelled. Weather warnings have also been issued in Germany. Relief organizations in the country urge people not to underestimate the dangers of swimming in rivers and lakes. Let's go to the Labour Party's future leadership now and whether its newest MP, Andy Burnham, will succeed Sir Keir Starmer and be crowned Prime Minister, or whether he's going to face a contest. Two potential rivals for the top job, Cabinet Minister Darren Jones and former Armed Forces Minister Al Carnes, are being considered as possible candidates. Mr. Burnham, who was sworn in yesterday, could be in Downing Street in less than a month if a challenger doesn't emerge. Well, after a weekend of silence, Keir Starmer announced his resignation yesterday morning. He said he had listened to Labour MPs who don't think he's the right man to lead them into the next election, and he accepts their decision with good grace. He choked up at the end, talking about his wife, the rock by my side, and his children, my pride and my joy.
8: We now come to Andy Burnham, member for Makerfield. Yeah.
0: And in a sign of just how brutal politics can be in Westminster, focus shifted instantly to the man who is likely to get his job, Andy Burnham, who raced to London for his parliamentary swearing-in, to a giddy reception from MPs across the House.
9: I swear by Almighty God that I will be faithful and...
0: Naughty boy, well, it was all smiles when he gathered with colleagues in Westminster Hall and, of course, the obligatory selfie. So what next for Andy and for the Labour Party? Well, the 9th of July, that's when nominations open. They will close a week later on the 16th. Labour's governing body are expected to confirm a timeline on Thursday, but our calculations predict that if no one has come out to challenge Andy Burnham, well, by our predictions, he could become Prime Minister as soon as the 17th or the 18th of July. If there is a contest, the timeline means a new leader could be in place for the 1st of September and the party conference. Well, a little earlier, the Labour peer Baroness Margaret Hodge was asked what should be at the top of Andy Burnham's to-do list if he becomes Prime Minister.
10: I think we do have to sort out the defence budget quickly. There is nothing more important than the security of the country. And I would just put it to your viewers that I know £10 billion is a lot of money, but we spend as a nation £1.3 trillion pounds in public expenditure. So 10 billion is less than 1% of total public expenditure. So I think it's not impossible to find that. And I think we should settle that because that's important. We will all have our list of priorities. I want Andy to set out his plans so that I see his. If you were to ask me what they would be, I think it is intolerable that we've got a million young people under 25, not in education, training or employment. And I would focus on that. And then I would focus. I know he believes in what I would call an active state, the state intervening to get the economy grown.
0: A little earlier, I spoke to our political correspondent, Alexandra Rogers, about Burnham's leadership chances.
11: It's looking like a coronation for Andy Burnham is likely. Just feeling that atmosphere in Parliament in Westminster Hall yesterday when he was taking photos with MPs, they really did seem to be backing him, and they want to avoid a contest after the chaos of the past few months and weeks. And obviously when we saw Wes Streeting, who was his main potential rival, throw his weight behind Andy Burnham, and almost seemed like a coronation is inevitable. However, there are potential spanners in the works for Andy Burnham, coming from Darren Jones, who is the Prime Minister's Chief Secretary, right-hand man, and also Al Carnes, who resigned as Armed Force Minister. They're understood to be thinking of throwing their hat into the ring to force a contest. There's been reports that Darren Jones is maybe nervous about Ed Miliband being made Chancellor under Andy Burnham, although I understand from a source that really he's just kind of seeking assurances on a couple of big issues before jumping in to that coronation. But there are, of course, questions around who Andy Burnham does appoint as his Chancellor, with Ed Miliband in the running, Wes Streeting, as I've said, and possibly even Shabana Mahmood, although we think she's keen to stay on at the Home Office. Now, proponents for Ed Miliband will say that if Andy Burnham wants to come in and shake things up and be radical, he's the right fit for the job, although his critics would say he would spook the markets and that his commitment to net zero is unpopular with voters and wouldn't work well if Andy Burnham is trying to drive down the cost of living. Those for Wes Streeting will say that he is on the right of the party, that he would probably could reassure markets, and also he would be a good figure to choose if Andy Burnham is trying to unite the party after we've seen these divisions play out in the open over these past few weeks and days.
0: And Alex, just before coming to you, we were hearing from Baroness Hodge, who was saying that defence spending is probably the most important thing that any leader will have to deal with. What update do we have on that?
11: So this is obviously a big talking point, especially after John Healey resigned quite dramatically just a couple of weeks ago. Addressing the issue of the defence investment plan was Rachel Reeves in the Commons earlier today. Let's take a listen to what she had to say.
12: I'm pleased to update the House that I met yesterday with the Secretary of State for Defence and the Chief of Defence Staff to talk through the Defence Investment Plan. The Ministry of Defence are producing the Defence Investment Plan that will meet the scale of the challenges and meet the moment with increased readiness. I am confident that the new Defence Investment Plan will be published before the NATO Ankara Summit. It will involve more money, spent more effectively, and will meet the scale of challenges facing our country.
11: And it was also, the Defence Investment Plan was mentioned at the lobby briefing with journalists in Downing Street just a few moments ago. And they tried to reassure journalists today on that. They said the business of government will proceed as normal, but there will be no new spending commitments or major policy during this period. But existing policy that is already underway will proceed as usual. And they mentioned the Defence Investment Plan as one of those examples, saying it would be published on the NATO summit, by the NATO summit, on the 7th of July. So I think this is Keir Starmer making one final act, making his mark around defence, such a contentious issue, before he hands over the reins, most likely to Andy Burnham.
0: A murder investigation has been launched by Gwent police after a body was found in the search of a missing 14-year-old girl. The teenager, named only as Lily, was last seen on Saturday evening. Police say they discovered a female body last night in the Duffery Park of the Blaena in South Wales. Formal identification is yet to take place, but Lily's family has been informed. Today, fresh details in the case of Nancy Guthrie, the mother of NBC host Savannah Guthrie, have emerged. It's now known that a ransom note sent to her family when she went missing in late January said that she was abducted from her home and had died. With the case back in the spotlight, Savannah Guthrie has made a heartfelt plea for information.
1: I wanted to just take the opportunity to ask people, to really to beg people to come forward. Somebody knows something. And this is a new story today that is on your radar, but this is the life that my sister lives, that I live, that my brother lives, that our extended families live, that our children live every day. And we are in agony. And we cannot be at peace.
0: You're watching Sky News Today. Coming up, the former S&P chief executive and estranged husband of Nicola Sturgeon is sentenced for embezzling more than £400,000 from the party.
13: 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A pair of earbuds. 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A child's booster seat. What if they're actually deterring us from having children? Now, if you want to hear more about all of this stuff, come and listen to my new podcast. It's called Stuff Matters.
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1: The former chief executive of the Scottish National Party, Peter Murrell, has been sentenced to 5 years and 3 months in prison. Murrell, the estranged husband of the former First Minister Nicola Sturgeon, admitted embezzling more than £400,000 from the party to fund lavish purchases, including a motorhome for nearly £125,000. Well, the judge said that Murrell's crimes were dishonest and an abuse of his position.
2: Your actions involved a significant breach of trust to the organisation which you led and to the individual members and donors of that organisation. Because of your position of authority, you were able to circumvent the checks and balances that existed. The manner of the embezzlement, although not particularly sophisticated, included the fabrication of invoices. You gave false information to junior members of staff to input into the accounting system. All told, this is a calculated crime of dishonesty.
1: Well, our Scotland correspondent Conor Gillis has the latest now from Edinburgh High Court.
3: It's an extraordinary moment in Scottish political life. The man who was in charge of Scotland's biggest political engine, political party, for two decades, standing in the dock, shackled to prison guard members, and hearing that sound of the handcuffs being removed as he appeared in front of the judge after pleading guilty to embezzling £400,000 from the party that he was in charge of. 5 years and 3 months for the biggest scandal in Scotland. Details have emerged today. Video clips have emerged from Police Scotland from that no comment interview, seeing Peter Murrell sitting in a police custody suite, an extraordinary moment as well. And this was a man who, for a long time, was stealing money from under the noses of honest, hard-working members of the Scottish National Party, donating what they thought were funds for a second Scottish independence referendum. The reality was Peter Murrell was furnishing his own pocket, buying lavish goods and bankrolling a luxury lifestyle. The big ticket item on there was £125,000 that he paid for a motorhome that was parked in his mother's driveway, about 10 miles up the road from where we are here just now. It had only driven 4 miles. He, Peter Murrell, suggested that that was for campaign activities for the SNP to go on the road. Clearly, there was never an intention of that, and it was a criminal purchase at the centre of what has been a major criminal act. This hearing here in Edinburgh today was, yes, about the sentencing of Peter Murrell, the jailing of him, bringing him to the point of responsibility for the crimes that he carried out. But also, it was the first point in time that we have heard from his defence KC in this. And the big question is, why did Peter Murrell carry out these crimes? Well, we didn't quite get an answer to that, but what we did hear was that Peter Murrell is apparently overwhelmed by feelings of embarrassment and shame, and he, according to his KC, has become a figure of public ridicule. Now, the man who triggered this entire police probe, this investigation that has spanned many years and cost the public purse millions of pounds, is a man called Sean Clarkin, who entered a police station in Glasgow all those years ago in 2021, and we've been speaking to him here at Sky News in the aftermath of the sentencing today.
4: The other thing that made me jump over the line was there did seem a reluctance. People seemed to be afraid of taking on Nicola Sturgeon and Peter Murrell, and I decided to jump over the line and make that complaint because I'm not afraid of these people. I never have been afraid of these people.
3: Clearly, Peter Murrell stole £400,000 from the Scottish National Party. Questions now turning to the proceeds of crime. How will that that money be recouped? How will that money be brought back in to the public and the party coffers? Well, his defence, Casey, here at court, suggested that Peter Murrell does have the funds to repay this amount in full. The question is, will that go to the SNP, who are a victim in all of this, or will that go to those donors who donated cash? A hearing has been set for that part of the next chapter in this story in September.
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5: You're looking happy.
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5: So you've sorted the travel insurance then?
7: All Clear Travel Insurance sponsors Sky News Weather.
1: Well, it will be hot into the weekend with the heat peaking midweek. June temperature records look set to be decisively broken, and there is a small chance we may see the highest UK temperature ever. The Met Office has a red warning for heat covering central southern Britain tomorrow and Thursday, and more general amber warnings across much of southern Britain. Expect 39 Celsius in places and nighttime temperatures above 20 Celsius for many. There'll be a mainly dry and sunny end to the afternoon, but northwestern parts of Scotland and Ireland will be quite cloudy with a little rain or drizzle in places. Cloud will become more extensive there overnight, pushing across Northern Ireland too, and it will turn murky on some southwestern coasts. Now, most of the places will be dry and clear. It will be very humid and very warm in the south. Tomorrow morning will turn out mostly hot to dry and sunny once again, once any early fog and low cloud in the southwest burns off, but northwestern parts look a little cooler and a little cloudier. Expect a few showers there later.
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1: 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Coming up, as the country faces extreme weather, as we've just been discussing, we're going to hear from a head teacher on how classrooms could combat heat in the future.
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0: Hundreds of schools have closed their doors and sent students home early because of the extreme heat across much of the country. And it's only going to get hotter over the coming days. Well, we're joined now by Simon Kidwell from the National Association of Head Teachers. Sir, thank you so much for joining us here on Sky. Now, as we were saying, a lot of schools have sent kids home early or, you know, didn't have them at school at all today. Now, there is no legal upper limit for temperatures whereby schools have to send children home. So what is the criteria that most head teachers would follow? I guess it depends on the temperature and also on the particular school buildings.
1: Yeah, so we've got clear guidance from the government and guidance is also was issued by our union, the NEHT, on Monday. So school leaders have been able to look ahead at the week ahead and look at the activities they may need to change and adapt, and also looked at their school building. Now, we do have some memory of this because the last time we had a heat spike like this was in July 2022, 4 years ago. So I've looked back at our school and seen the things that we did to mitigate the risks of children either overheating, children getting sunburnt, or children becoming dehydrated, and we put some of those measures in place. So, but every school building is different, and every school community is different as well. So, it's up to individual head teachers, alongside their governing boards or academy trusts, to make those decisions about whether to stay open or not.
0: Yeah, I mean, certainly, you know, my son went to school today. He could wear his gym kit, didn't have to wear a uniform. They really emphasized they needed his water bottle and, of course, covered him in SPF, and he brought it with him. But I suppose this is the new normal. So it's going to take more than just those measures, I would guess. It might take permanent changes to school buildings. How do you see this going forward in, you know, if the summers become more and more normal?
1: Well, it is 4 years since we had the last heat wave of such an extent of this. So it's not that regular. However, I think...
0: Can I just say, so forgive me, but I mean, these are two. We had one in May and one in June. So they are becoming more common, even in the same summer.
1: Yeah, you are right. Schools were closed during the May heat wave. So we weren't affected as schools because it was a half-term holiday. So there are things we can do. We can look at school days because in the continents, children might start school a little bit earlier. I know in our school, we've got some of our class spaces are air conditioned. It's quite an expensive option, but we know when the heat becomes as high as it has done today, it becomes really impossible to run a normal timetable. And we've had to go and look at flexing our curriculum, flexing our timetable, because it's just too hot for children to spend too long in classrooms doing their traditional learning. So there are things that we need to look at. We also hear on the continent that they have much longer summer breaks than schools in the UK. I'm not advocating for that, but there's some of the measures that they take to combat these sorts of extreme heat events that we're having today.
0: Yeah, because a lot of the schools there end, I think, mid-June, which of course means that, you know, the very hot weeks would be avoided. When it comes to some of the permanent changes to the school buildings, air conditioning being the obvious one, where would the money come from? Would it be down to individual schools, or how would that work?
1: Well, the government may have to go, school budgets are very, very tight at the moment, and the government may have to go and offer some grants for school buildings. But of course, air conditioning can have a negative impact on the environment as well. So they may have to look at other measures as well to mitigate against the additional energy costs that would increase in school. So, but it is hard because when you're in buildings which are quite old-fashioned, then it is hard to keep the temperature below 30 degrees, which we are seeing in all of our classrooms that don't have air conditioning today.
0: I mean, it seems like the main changes would have to be either structural changes to the buildings or changes to the actual school year and school day. And they both seem like quite complicated things and certainly quite long-term projects. Is the process underway? I mean, are people thinking about it seriously, or is it still something that people see as, you know, just dealing with the occasional heat wave every couple of days?
1: Yes, so I think at the moment, because it doesn't happen every year, it's not currently happening, but we've got to keep a watch on that and see what's happening. I certainly will, if I've got any more money to spend in schools, I may look at adding air conditioning to a couple more classrooms, because it is so much better in those classrooms that have air conditioning. So in terms of the flexibility I have to spend money on the school building, I'm going to consider that, because we've now had, we have had two heat waves in the space of a couple of months.
0: We've been seeing pictures a little earlier in the program of children who were enjoying, bathing and enjoying the day off. And of course they wouldn't, lucky them. But it's quite complicated for the parents. You know, we still all need to go to work regardless of what the temperature is. So how reluctant are some head teachers to actually close down the school because they are aware of the impact that this will have on the parents?
1: Closing the school is a last resort, and head teachers will be looking at mitigations that they can make to make sure their communities are safe. And we're open until 6 o'clock tonight because our after school club is open, and we've got working parents who will be working in the health service and working in other places providing those vital industries. So we're able to stay there open. However, every building is different. Every school is different, and our teachers will only close schools as a last resort.
0: Absolutely. Simon Kidwell from the National Association of Head Teachers, thank you so much for sharing your views and experience with us. Thank you.
1: Thank you.
0: Now, Iran has denied a U.S. claim that nuclear inspectors are to be allowed back into the country. The claim was made by the U.S. Vice President, J.D. Vance, who took part in talks with Tehran over the weekend. Well, this morning, the Iranian ambassador said that any more attacks in Lebanon would prove to be a red line to the latest deal. But Lebanese authorities have reported that two people have been killed in Israeli gunfire on a town in the south of the country. Sky's Ivor Bennett is in the southern Beirut suburb of Dahiya.
2: I'm in the southern Beirut suburb of Dahiya, a real Hezbollah stronghold where you can see the impact of the group's war with Israel. This site beside me, and there's one behind me, are two of several sites in the capital that have been hit by Israeli strikes in recent weeks. Here, half the building has just been flattened. There's a mountain of rubble, pile of steel cables, people's homes literally wiped out. And Iran this morning has reiterated once again that this kind of thing remains its red lines in the wider talks with the US to kind of reach a peace deal, basically saying, look, no more Israeli attacks on Beirut and in southern Lebanon. The whole peace deal rides on it. But despite that, I think there is some cautious optimism over the kind of general direction of travel in the talks, with both sides kind of talking positively about the recent discussions in Switzerland. Today, we've had Iran's ambassador to the UN describe the talks as very good. And that followed US Vice President J.D. Vance yesterday saying that they provided a good foundation for its successful final deal. Supposedly, according to the US at least, they've made progress on three kind of key issues. Firstly, on Iran's nuclear ambitions and its nuclear program, which Tehran maintains is peaceful, but the US wants to ensure that they can't make a nuclear weapon. According to the US, Iran has agreed to allow independent inspectors back into the country for the first time in more than a year, although we're waiting to get kind of real confirmation from Tehran on that. Some mixed messages there. On the situation in Lebanon, according to Vance, both sides have agreed to create what's called a deconfliction cell, which I think is a kind of fancy way of saying monitoring group, to try and ensure that the ceasefire here holds. It's a very shaky one. And as I've been speaking to you, there has been an Israeli drone buzzing overhead, and that really speaks to the kind of tense situation here. But thirdly, on the situation in the Strait of Hormuz, both sides have said they have agreed to a mechanism to ensure that waterway remains open, to ensure safe passage for ships and tankers. So some kind of progress, but it's tenuous. And both sides, again, warning the other to stick to their side of the bargain. Donald Trump last night saying, I will do what I have to do if Iran doesn't stick to the deal. So a very thinly veiled threat there to restart the war, while Iran today has said, look, if Israel once again hits Hezbollah or Lebanon, then they will respond. So some progress, but very, very precarious indeed.
0: Well, while much of the world's attention has been focused on the conflict involving Iran, the war in Ukraine hasn't gone away. Russia is now stepping up pressure in the east, with troops pushing into the strategic city of Kostyantynivka, a key gateway to the Donbas region. So why is Moscow making this move now, and what could it mean for Ukraine's defenses? Our military analyst Sean Bell explains.
3: The process of a Russian attack on Kostyantynivka has attracted the world's attention because it's one of the fortress cities there. And it does appear that Russia is trying to sort of gradually envelop it and strangle it. Now, this has been a really slow, steady progress. And part of the challenge, of course, is that if that series of fortress cities was to fall, we can see them here, Slovyansk, Kramatorsk and Kostyantynivka. It opens the gateway to a huge amount more territory into Ukraine. So at first value, it looks like very, very dangerous. But the challenge, of course, at the moment is that Russia does take a long time to progress through. And it is worth remembering back when Bakhmut fell, that took over a year. Horribly attritional, and Russians lost a lot of forces. Pokrovsk, we've been talking about more recently, very attritional, highly a grinding war of attrition. And of course, what matters, Russia's always been able to recruit more soldiers than it loses. More recently, it hasn't been able to do that. So it's just not sustainable at the moment. In the fifth year of this conflict, Russia needs to find another way. So why is it doing now? Almost certainly because the media has started to suggest that Ukraine is starting to get the upper hand. Russia recently launched a couple of conferences in Moscow, and there were explosions going on all around the space, as a result of which it looks very likely that Russia wants to be seen to be on the front foot. The challenge to do a major summer offensive, you've got to take troops away from elsewhere. That makes you vulnerable. So what's Ukraine doing in response to that? Well, three things, really. One of which, it wants to make Russia pay a massive price for every pace it takes forward to therefore make it more attritionally damaging. Second one is to stop Russia paying for the war. Lots of examples where Russia's infrastructure deep behind the front line, and there's lots of reports now of shortages of fuel, particularly across in Crimea as well. And the third strategy of this is to actually put pressure on Crimea. Now, why is that important? Many would argue, we don't have time for a history lesson now, but many would argue that actually that's the reason Russia went and invaded Ukraine, because it's been long-term held under the Soviet Union and the like. And therefore, any pressure that even runs the suggestion that Russia might lose that, and therefore Ukraine has been very, very effectively targeting the lines of communication for that as well. Does any of this mean that Ukraine's ever any closer to winning the war? Almost certainly not, if you believe winning is getting rid of Russia completely out of the Ukraine territory. But in many ways, it's a little bit like the Iran war. As long as Ukraine doesn't lose, then it's won. And at the moment, it's trying to get Russia to grind to a halt.
0: And let me bring you an update on that incident that we told you a little bit earlier, reports of a bus crash. We're now hearing from the local fire brigade that an incident involving an overturned bus happened on the A484 between Kidwelly and Ferryside. So we're now finding out it was that the bus is overturned. Now, crews from Mid and West Wales Fire and Rescue Service were called at approximately 12:20 p.m. today, the 23rd of June, to an incident involving an overturned bus. All passengers have been safely removed from the bus and are receiving appropriate care. A rest centre has been set up at the John Burns Centre, where welfare arrangements are being made to ensure the passengers' comfort and safety. Now, the road near that roundabout near Kidwelly has been closed. It's expected to remain closed for some time while emergency services respond to the incident. We've also heard from the local MP a little bit earlier, Dame Nia Griffith. She said, "My immediate thoughts are with all those people who are involved in the crash and the emergency services who are helping them. I would reiterate the official request for the public to stay away and find alternative routes." So we have just had a statement from the local fire brigade saying that the incident involved an overturned bus on the A484 near Kidwelly. Now, the new prime minister, whoever that may be, will want to deliver decisive change. But a new political agenda will have to come face to face with an uncompromising economic picture. Our economics and data editor, Ed Conway, has been taking a look at the numbers.
4: Well, a very big day, of course, with enormous consequences for the economy and big questions about what happens next. Well, first of all, should we just look at the market reaction? And actually, in this case, there wasn't that much market reaction. I guess, you know, this was priced in for a long time. There was no kind of fretting or panicking. This is showing you the UK's 10-year government bond yield. It's the thing that we've been focusing on for so long. It's the thing that yo-yoed around. I mean, now you can see the Liz Truss moment. The thing I think to notice about this isn't so much the kind of day-to-day movements, because like I said, there wasn't that much movement. It looks like people have priced this in. But it's just looking at the UK in comparison with other countries around the G7. So these are other industrialised economies. And the key thing to note here is the red line, the UK, is basically much higher than everyone else. And I think this is going to be one of the issues that Andy Burnham faces. You know, like it or not, you know, we are in hock to the bond markets because basically we are borrowing money from the bond markets and investors out there can decide how much they want to charge the UK. So that's not going away as an issue. And of course, the UK kind of high interest rates and we pay all of those. Outside Downing Street, the Prime Minister, outgoing Prime Minister, talked about how the economy is going faster than our peers. And I thought it's worth just kind of working out, is that actually the case? Well, yes. If you look at GDP, and this is just the higher the bars are, the faster the economies are growing for the UK and its G7 rivals, or counterparts, one should say. This is the first quarter of this year. And yes, look, the UK is the fastest. But here's the issue. Look back just over 2025, faster than G7 for that period. Look back over 2025, so the last year

0: still a long way from there, and actually it's a lot of people waiting for those operations and procedures. Small boats crossings, he said that they're falling. Is that really the case? Well, this shows you small boats crossings in recent years over the course of each year. So you can see it mounts over the course of each year, 2025, 2022, the big years recently. Have a look at this year. It's true that it's definitely rising less quickly, considerably less quickly than other years. And so definitely on small boats so far, at least this year, touch wood, that is lower than the rest. And then I think the other thing, the final thing to kind of note is, what is the legacy for Keir Starmer when it comes to the public finances? Because, you know, that is the main thing that the government can really affect, is how much is public spending going to be, for instance. And if you look at public spending, that's where Rishi Sunak wanted to take it just before he came, before he left office. That is where it has planned to go under Keir Starmer. So you've got higher public spending under this government, as perhaps you might expect with a Labour government. The tax burden, again, for Rishi Sunak, it was going to be going up and up. For Keir Starmer, it's going up more quickly, or at least ending higher than it would have been under Rishi Sunak. So you've got higher spending and higher taxes. But the thing that the Prime Minister wanted to focus on when he was outside Downing Street is investment being up. And I think this is significant here. You know, what have they done with that extra spending? This is net investment, how much the government is spending on hospitals, on facilities, on transport and the rest. That's where it was heading under Rishi Sunak. So it was going down. Under Keir Starmer, the plan was to make it go up. And that's a really sizable difference when it comes to public sector net investment. And that, I think, is one thing that maybe this Prime Minister will see as his legacy in the future years, higher investment for the public sector. But, you know, that being said, there are some major challenges facing the government and major challenges facing whoever is going to be the next Prime Minister.
1: This is Sky News Today. Coming up, we'll have the latest from the US city of Boston as England prepare to face Ghana in their latest World Cup fixture.
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0: 14,000 England fans are expected to be in Boston tonight as the Three Lions look to make it 2 wins from 2 games when they face Ghana. Heavy rain has been forecast, but supporters are riding a wave of optimism after beating Croatia 4-2 last week. Our sports correspondent Rob Harris is in Boston.
1: The Scotland fans have left Boston. The England fans have arrived here, ready for their second match at this World Cup against Ghana. Confidence is high amongst the Three Lions fans after opening with a 4-2 win over Croatia.
2: After the first game, I'm like, we look good. I don't think there's many teams that look better than us.
3: I think that we've got the skill sets within the team now, so we'll see what happens.
4: After the first game, I think it's coming home. I really do.
1: The fans were certainly encouraged by the performance in Dallas, the attacking dynamism, if not those defensive deficiencies which saw them leak 2 goals. Well, what will Thomas Tuchel do here against Ghana? We've been hearing from the England manager and midfielder Declan Rice.
5: There were some opening cagey performances from a lot of nations, just because it's the World Cup, you know, it's the feeling of being at the biggest tournament in the world. But we know as players the level, we know what's required, and that second half performance was probably the benchmark for us in terms of having to start the game at that level, at that tempo. And we believe that if we can do that from the opening minute, with players that we also have to come on and finish the game, we can beat any opponent in the world.
6: A very famous conductor gave the quote, he doesn't want to disturb the music and he doesn't want to disturb the musicians. So that's basically what we try to do in the coaching team. We don't disturb the players and don't disturb the match. Just encourage them and encourage them to play with freedom, especially in the attacking position.
1: There is no roof on this stadium in Boston and it is expected to rain heavily. But England will be hoping to try to make it 2 wins out of 2.
0: Rob Harris reporting there from Boston before the game, of course, later tonight. Time now for a look at the weather.
7: I hope we haven't forgotten anything.
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0: Well, it will be hot into the weekend with the heat peaking midweek. June temperature records look set to be decisively broken. And there's even a small chance we may see the highest UK temperature ever. Well, the Met Office has a red warning for heat that covers central southern Britain tomorrow and Thursday, and more general amber warnings across much of southern Britain. Expect 39 Celsius in places and nighttime temperatures above 20 Celsius for many. There'll be a mainly dry and sunny end to the afternoon, but northwestern parts of Scotland and Ireland will be cloudy with a little rain and drizzle.
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0: You're watching Sky News today. It's 4 o'clock, the headlines. Breaking news. Sky News understands that Sir Keir Starmer has met Andy Burnham, with the pair speaking for an hour. Hundreds of schools close, with a temperature record for June expected to be broken today. The former SNP chief executive Peter Murrell is jailed for 5 years after embezzling £400,000 from his party and spending it on items including a camper van and salt and pepper grinders. A ransom note connected to Nancy Guthrie, the mother of NBC host Savannah Guthrie, claims she has died.
1: Somebody knows something. And this is a new story today that is on your radar, but this is the life that my sister lives, that I live, that my brother lives, that our extended families live, that our children live every day. And we are in agony.
0: And England look to continue their ideal start to the World Cup as they take on Ghana in Boston. Good afternoon. Thank you for joining us. We begin with some breaking news on the Labour leadership race. And in the past few minutes, it's emerged that Andy Burnham has met Sir Keir Starmer for the first time since the Prime Minister announced his resignation yesterday. Well, to find out more about it, let's speak to our chief political correspondent, John Craig, who joins us now from Westminster. John, I'm sure the two men had quite a lot to talk about. What else do we know?
2: Secret talks are behind closed doors. No sign of Mr. Burnham striding up Downing Street to meet the Prime Minister in Number 10. I also checked to see if they'd met in the House of Commons in the Prime Minister's room. I didn't get a definitive answer about that either. It's bound to have been a pretty frosty, acrimonious meeting, because there are those who are supporters and allies of the Prime Minister who believe that Mr. Burnham is guilty of a betrayal, a coup coming after him. And there are those on Mr. Burnham's side who are furious with the current Prime Minister, caretaker Prime Minister, if you like, for rushing the timetable to make life difficult for the Prime Minister in waiting, as Mr. Burnham's allies see him. So they will have talked, for example, about that timetable. Now, the timetable that's proposed by Sir Keir Starmer and will no doubt be approved by the Labour Party's National Executive is for nominations to open on the 9th of July. If there is only one candidate, then we are likely to have a new Prime Minister by the 17th or 18th of July. Now, the reason that Andy Burnham and his allies are furious is because they want more time to prepare him for becoming Prime Minister. Now, it looks as though it's Keir Starmer, in the eyes of the Burnham camp, is rushing things to make Mr. Burnham rather underprepared for the job. Not that well briefed on the economy, on defence, on foreign affairs, all those sorts of issues. So it will have been a pretty tense and probably quite bad-tempered meeting, because there is no love lost between this pair. Remember that earlier in the year, Sir Keir Starmer got his allies on the National Executive to block Mr. Burnham from standing in the Gorton and Denton by-election. Well, Labour lost that, and there was such a backlash from Labour Party MPs and activists that he had to back down and allow him to stand in Makerfield. And of course, Mr. Burnham won a spectacular victory there, 55% of the vote, and the Burnham bandwagon appears to have become unstoppable. You saw the scenes in Parliament where he took part in a huge photo call with literally hundreds of Labour MPs in Westminster Hall, and he clearly got a pretty rapturous reception. We've had even former absolutely loyal Starmer allies in Cabinet and on the back benches backing Mr. Burnham. And this is the first meeting that the Prime Minister, who's on his way out, and the Prime Minister, who hopes to be on his way in, has taken place. Now, last week, after the by-election, Sir Keir Starmer said he would meet Andy Burnham after the weekend. There was some suggestion they might meet yesterday, or the day that Mr. Burnham took his seat in the House of Commons. That didn't happen. It has happened today, after the weekly cabinet meeting, frosty meeting, though, and all the signs are that they will not have got on, come to any agreement. It won't have been cordial because but there is distrust and there is anger on both sides. First, Mr. Keir, angry at Mr. Burnham for launching a coup, as he sees it, and Mr. Burnham for the Prime Minister's proposed timetable, making it much more difficult for what many are calling for, an orderly transition. So, bad blood between the two men, but at least they've met, and we see if we'll get some more details from both sides about how it went. But all the signs are it will not have gone well.
0: No, apparently not. John, you mentioned this timetable. I mean, effectively, Andy Burnham could be prime minister in less than a month from now, which is very, very soon. If there is a contest, he'd have a bit more time, I believe, then September 1st would roughly be the date where we would have a result of the leadership race. But any possible contenders? I know that names have been mentioned, but are you hearing anyone that sounds credible that you think is going to stand against Andy Burnham?
2: Well, the one person who had hopes of becoming a candidate, Wes Streeting, within an hour of the Prime Minister's statement yesterday at 9:30 in the morning, Wes Streeting said, no, I'm going to back Mr. Burnham. Has he had the Chancellor's job dangled in front of him as an incentive to back Mr. Burnham? Now, the one person who is still talking publicly about possibly being a candidate is Al Carnes. Now, he is the action man, the former Marine, who has only been an MP since 2024. And he's now Minister for the Armed Forces. He has given an interview to our colleagues at Sky News Italia, in which he has said, as he said yesterday, that he still has hopes of becoming a candidate. Now, another name that's been mentioned is that of Darren Jones, who is the Prime Minister's Chief Secretary to the PM, ultra-loyalist, of course. Unlikely. All the signs are it will be a coronation, but Al Carnes is still harbouring ambitions. Mr. Burnham may prefer to have a contest or a coronation. He certainly wants more time, but at the moment, if it is a coronation, it's going to be a swift one. And as you say, Barbara, a new PM by 17th or thereabouts of July. That's immediately after Parliament rises for the summer recess. And of course, the new incoming Prime Minister between now and then is going to make various speeches next week, one on the economy, for example, to try and set out his stall. Things are moving pretty quickly, probably quicker than Mr. Burnham would wish.
0: Probably so. John Craig with the latest from Westminster. John, as always, thank you. Now, the UN Secretary General has warned that London is cooking and that the world is closer to catastrophe when speaking at the London Climate Action Week today. This comes after the Met Office issued a rare red weather warning for extreme heat for parts of central and southern England and Wales. And that comes into force tomorrow, but today is still expected to be the hottest day of the year so far. Some schools have already closed early to protect pupils, and many people, in fairness, are out enjoying the sun, as you can see here on Brighton Beach. Lucky them. Well, the heat triggered around 26,000 lightning strikes across southern Britain overnight, with thundery downpours and bright flashes keeping people awake. Meanwhile, the London Fire Brigade responded to around 400 calls overnight, including two house fires believed to be caused by lightning strikes and flooding of homes. Now, the heavy flooding caused disruption across London's transport network, with some services to Heathrow Airport being delayed. In Bristol, the roof of one house caught fire after it was struck by lightning yesterday evening. Multiple houses were evacuated and emergency services reported no injuries. Sky meteorologist Joanna Robinson is in the studio with me now. Jo, it's kind of like a split picture because obviously you see amazing pictures of people having a wonderful time in Brighton Beach and lots of other parts of the country, a lot of kids off school doing the same. But it is having an impact, isn't it?
3: It really is. It is extreme heat. We're not used to this heat. Like you say, many people are trying to enjoy that, but there are these weather warnings in place for the extreme heat and we need to take them seriously. So we've got the amber extreme heat warning warning out for today. And then that rare red warning covers central and southern England and southeast Wales tomorrow and Thursday. And with that, we're going to see significant impacts to infrastructure and people. And it's not just vulnerable people that will be affected. That's why we've got this rare red warning in place. It's, you know, the majority of people are going to be impacted in some way, and there'll be an increased risk of sunburn, heat illnesses, and of course the risk of sort of water incidents like we saw back in May. You know, it really does bring that risk. So people should take on board the advice. I mean, everybody wants to enjoy it, and please do, but please do it safely and take the warnings on board. So those are the warnings that we've got in place over the next few days. Yeah. It's not just the high temperatures that are the issue, it's the humidity as well. That's what's caused it, making it feel even hotter. So back in May when we had the heat wave, it was much drier air. So it was still high temperatures, but it was drier air. When we have the more humid conditions, it makes it feel much hotter and much more uncomfortable. Again, when we had the record-breaking UK temperature back in 2022, again, it was drier air. So this is something different. So it will feel more uncomfortable. And it's usually nighttime when we get the relief. You know, things feel a bit cooler overnight. Still, you know, warm, muggy, but less so. But at the moment, we're still seeing those high humidity values overnight, and it really will mean our bodies struggle to cool down.
4: Yeah, dehydration is such a risk.
3: Yes.
4: I mean, you mentioned the record-breaking temperature, 2022. It was July, I think.
3: Yes.
4: It was end of July, and it was 40.3
3: we saw in July 2022,
4: yeah.
3: Yes.
4: But the incredible thing is that we're looking at potentially 39.
3: Yep.
4: On Thursday, and it's still the end of June.
3: I know. We're only, you know, we're in the early part of summer at the moment. We've already had a heat wave as well. So, I mean, there's a long summer ahead and potential for more heat waves to come. You know, long range models as well do suggest that the heat is never too far away. So it doesn't take much for us to tap into it and then see those extreme values. But there is the risk that we could see, you know, breaking the all-time record of 40.3 degrees Celsius later this week. But it's the heat over Europe that really has been building, record-breaking temperatures across France, and we're just tapping into that heat, that southerly flow, bringing in that heat. We've also got high pressure in charge, so that's helping day-on-day heating. And then we just had the summer solstice just a few days ago, and, you know, that's when the sun's at its strongest. So all those elements combined, that's why we're seeing these really high temperatures, extreme temperatures over the next few days. So we could break the June record today. It's looking like, I mean,
4: which is what, 35.6?
3: So that's exactly right. That's the June record. And that was set back in 1976 with the famous heat wave back then. It's currently the 50th anniversary of that heat wave. So we could break, you know, we were looking at this morning at sort of a bigger chance of breaking it. At the moment, temperatures when I last looked were about 34 degrees Celsius. So we may just miss the June record today. But with temperatures
4: going up over the next few days,
3: we will break that over the next few
4: because
3: days.
4: Because remind us what the definition of a heat wave is. It's a sequence of days that...
3: It is. It needs to be at least 3 days, yeah. And the value or threshold varies across the country. So in places like London, it'll be 28 degrees Celsius. Elsewhere, further north, you know, in Scotland, places like that, more like 25 degrees Celsius. So it's a varying threshold, but we need to see those 3 days. Yeah. Some places will have their third day today. And then
4: you can
3: see over the next few days, temperatures really aren't, you know, even on Saturday, we're still looking at 30 degrees Celsius in the southeast. So those temperatures, you know, taking some time to really drop off. And those really are extreme values. We're not used to those values.
4: Even 30 degrees, almost seems fresh now, but actually 30 degrees is really, really hot.
3: Yes. No, it really is. So take the advice on board.
4: All right. Joe, as always, thanks.
3: Thank you.
4: Well, our West of England correspondent Dan Whitehead has the latest now from a country park in Cirencester.
5: We are at the Cotswold Country Park and Beach here on the outskirts of Cirencester, and there are hundreds of people who are doing exactly that, cooling off and making the most of the hot weather. It is into the late 20s, could get up to the early 30s here today, so not as hot as we are expecting in the next couple of days, of course, when that red warning comes in. But for the people who are down here, it is fun and games at the moment. Let's have a chat to some of the people who've been making the most of the hot weather. Lauren and her mum Sarah are here. Lauren, thanks for chatting to us. You're originally from Zimbabwe,
6: Yeah,
5: so used to hot weather then.
6: Yep, used to hot weather.
5: Your kids, they got a half day today, is that right?
6: Yeah, got a half day off school, picked them up at 12 o'clock, so come to enjoy the water park. Really lovely day.
5: And how's it been? I mean, it looks
6: lovely,
5: fun.
6: Yeah, it's brilliant. There's loads of people out, it's nice, lots of sunshine. It's lovely, the water's quite warm.
5: Yeah, it looks nice. And Sarah, you're living in Vietnam now.
7: I live in Vietnam, yeah, yes.
5: You were saying it's in the 40s there at the minute.
7: It's in the 40s at the moment. It's lovely and it's nice to come here and have nice weather for a change.
5: And
7: it's been pretty cold, but it's lovely to warm up.
5: And seeing the grandkids playing, how's that?
7: Lovely. Nice to be with the grandkids, with my daughter, with my niece and nephew. Awesome.
5: We don't get this weather much here in the UK. You're more used to it. What do you make of it?
7: No, it's lovely. It's a different kind of heat here. It's not as humid as the one in Vietnam. So it's lovely. It's really nice to be here. Yeah. Nice to see everybody. Having fun day. I can't believe there's not so many people at work today.
5: I know. That is interesting. I think a few people probably don't want to be on camera. But let's go and see if we can have a chat to some of the kids. Where's Matilda here? Matilda, you got. What time did you leave school today?
8: 12 o'clock.
5: 12 o'clock. What were the teachers saying to you?
8: Just time to go home. Yeah.
5: And yesterday at school, were they warning you about the heat? Were they giving you advice?
8: Yeah, pretty
5: what
8: much.
5: They're
8: just saying it's going to be really hot tomorrow. Been like a cat and maybe some fans.
5: And sun cream.
8: Yeah.
5: Excellent. And are you back at school tomorrow or don't you know?
8: Yeah, we're back at school tomorrow.
5: Well, your brother's somewhere in here. Where is he? Oh, hi. This is William. Mm-hmm. William, how are you feeling about the fact that you're not at school today?
9: I think it will be really good because I really like the weather today.
5: What's so good about being here?
9: Because you've got the lake, you've got a beach, you've got the nice sunshine. It's just really nice. A really nice day.
5: You've got it all. Have you had an ice cream yet?
9: Nope. Okay. But that's what I'm going to do.
5: You're going to get one. Ice cream's on its way, says Mum. I've made sure of that now, clearly. Look, everyone, thank you guys for chatting to us. I really appreciate it. Everyone making the most of the hot weather, of course. You know, the amber weather warning that we're under at the moment does put an increased risk of, when it comes to water safety, of course, more people head to lakes like this, head into the rivers, and we do see incidents, clearly, not yet, thankfully, but that is the risk. People being urged to take care if they are heading out to the beaches, to the lakes, to have a swim. But at the moment, it's all fun and smiles here. It's obviously going to get much hotter as it goes on.
4: Well, it isn't just the UK experiencing the extreme heat. As we were discussing earlier, many parts of Europe are experiencing temperatures of around 40 degrees. France's prime minister has said 40 people have drowned in the country whilst swimming during the heat wave. Elsewhere, two children, aged 2 and 4, were found dead in a car in the country's southeast, with the heat considered the most likely cause. More than half of France is under a red alert, with schools ordered to close as highs of 42 degrees are expected in some areas. Spain is also facing hot weather this week, with the country's highest weather alert issued for the usually cooler Basque region. The Spanish Weather Agency says the current temperatures are between 5 and 10 degrees above normal for this time of year, and in some northern areas, even more than 10 degrees above average. The weather has meant sports and cultural events across the country have been cancelled. Weather warnings have also been issued in Germany. Relief organizations in the country urge people not to underestimate the dangers of swimming in rivers and lakes. A murder investigation has been launched by Gwent police after a body was found in the search for a missing 14-year-old girl. The teenager, named only as Lily, was last seen on Saturday evening. Police say they discovered the female body last night in the Duffery Park area of Blaenau in South Wales. Formal identification is yet to take place, but Lily's family has been informed. Today, fresh details in the case of Nancy Guthrie, the mother of NBC host Savannah Guthrie, have emerged. It's now known that a ransom note sent to her family when she went missing in late January said that she was abducted from her home and had died. With the case back in the spotlight, Savannah Guthrie has made a heartfelt plea for information.
1: I wanted to just take the opportunity to ask people to beg people to come forward. Somebody knows something. And this is a new story today that is on your radar, but this is the life that my sister lives, that I live, that my brother lives, that our extended families live, that our children live every day. And we are in agony. And we cannot be at peace.
4: This is Sky News Today. Coming up, the former SNP chief executive and estranged husband of Nicola Sturgeon is sentenced for embezzling more than £400,000 from the party.
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0: bring you some breaking news now coming into us from the IMO. That's a UN organization, the International Maritime Organization. Now, the UN agency says an evacuation plan is set to begin that will see 11,000 stranded seafarers transit through the Strait of Hormuz. So basically, it's an evacuation plan to begin to get 11,000 stranded seafarers out of the area. Now, we've also had a longer statement from the head of the IMO, the Secretary General, Mr. Arsenio Dominguez. He says, after months of hardship and distress for thousands of innocent seafarers, I welcome with deep satisfaction the peace agreement concluded between the U.S. and Iran. And then he goes on to say, we will begin the implementation of the evacuation plan for the 11,000 seafarers still stranded in the region. This is a large-scale operation that will be carried out in close cooperation with Iran, Oman, all other coastal states in the region, the United States, and the maritime industry. Now, he does mention there the peace agreement, as he calls it, between Iran and the U.S., the memorandum of understanding. But it's quite tense right now. The two sides met over the weekend, but there hasn't been a real breakthrough. And the Strait of Hormuz, even though it's not completely blocked, it is close to normal commercial shipping. So no long-term resolution just as yet. But the IMO saying that it's going to begin an evacuation plan to get more than 11,000 seafarers who have been stranded in and around the strait out. Now, the former chief executive of the Scottish National Party, Peter Murrell, has been sentenced to 5 years and 3 months in prison. Murrell is the estranged husband of the former First Minister, Nicola Sturgeon, and he admitted embezzling more than £400,000 from the party to fund lavish purchases, including a motorhome for nearly £125,000. Well, the judge said that Murrell's crimes were dishonest and an abuse of his position.
1: Your actions involved a significant breach of trust to the organisation which you led and to the individual members and donors of that organisation. Because of your position of authority, you were able to circumvent the checks and balances that existed. The manner of the embezzlement, although not particularly sophisticated, included the fabrication of invoices. You gave false information to junior members of staff to input into the accounting system. All told, this was a calculated crime of dishonesty.
0: Our Scotland correspondent Conor Gillis has the latest now from Edinburgh High Court.
2: It's an extraordinary moment in Scottish political life. The man who was in charge of Scotland's biggest political engine, political party, for two decades, standing in the dock, shackled to prison guard members, and hearing that sound of the handcuffs being removed as he appeared in front of the judge after pleading guilty to embezzling £400,000 from the party that he was in charge of. 5 years and 3 months for the biggest scandal in Scotland. Details have emerged today. Video clips have emerged from Police Scotland from that no comment interview, seeing Peter Murrell sitting in a police custody suite. An extraordinary moment as well. And this was a man who, for a long time, was stealing money from under the noses of honest, hard-working members of the Scottish National Party, donating what they thought were funds for a second Scottish independence referendum. The reality was Peter Murrell was furnishing his own pocket, buying lavish goods and bankrolling a luxury lifestyle. The big ticket item on there was £125,000 that he paid for a motorhome that was parked in his mother's driveway, about 10 miles up the road from where we are here just now. It had only driven 4 miles. Peter Murrell suggested that that was for campaign activities for the SNP to go on the road. Clearly, there was never an intention of that, and it was a criminal purchase at the centre of what has been a major, major criminal act. This hearing here in Edinburgh today was, yes, about the sentencing of Peter Murrell, the jailing of him, bringing him to the point of responsibility for the crimes that he carried out. But also, it was the first point in time that we have heard from his defence, KC, in this. And the big question is, why did Peter Murrell carry out these crimes? Well, we didn't quite get an answer to that, but what we did hear was that Peter Murrell is apparently overwhelmed by feelings of embarrassment and shame, and he, according to his KC, has become a figure of public ridicule. Now, the man who triggered this entire police probe, this investigation that has spanned many years and cost the public purse millions of pounds, is a man called Sean Clarkin, who entered a police station in Glasgow all those years ago in 2021, and we've been speaking to him here at Sky News in the aftermath of the sentencing today.
3: The other thing that made me jump over the line was there did seem a reluctance. People seemed to be afraid of taking on Nicola Sturgeon and Peter Murrell, and I decided to jump over the line and make that complaint because I'm not afraid of these people. I never have been afraid of these people.
2: Clearly, Peter Murrell stole £400,000 from the Scottish National Party. Questions now turning to the proceeds of crime. How will that money be recouped? How will that money be brought back in to the public and the party coffers? Well, his defence, KC, here at court, suggested that Peter Murrell does have the funds to repay this amount in full. The question is, will that go to the SNP, who are a victim in all of this, or will that go to those donors who donated cash? A hearing has been set for that part of the next chapter in this story in September.
0: Bring you more now on that story we've been telling you about, the overturned bus that you can see there on the A484 between Kidwelly and Ferryside. We're getting latest pictures there. We also heard from local police that crews from Mid and West Wales Fire and Rescue Service were called at around 12:20 this afternoon to this incident of this overturned bus. We're also hearing that all passengers have been safely removed from the bus and they are receiving appropriate care. A rest centre has been set up nearby, or at the John Burns Centre, where arrangements are being made to ensure that the passengers are all okay. You can see the bus there close to a hedge. It's difficult. Yeah, it seems to have sort of gone through the hedge, the bus overturned there. Police asking everyone in the area to find alternative travel routes until further notice. And we understand the police, ambulance and fire services remain at the scene. So latest pictures there of that overturned bus, but all the passengers have been safely removed. You're watching Sky News. Coming up, as the country faces soaring temperatures, we're going to hear from a head teacher on how schools are dealing with the heat wave.
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0: Tell your story. Iran has denied a U.S. claim that nuclear inspectors are to be allowed back into the country. The claim was made by the Vice President, J.D. Vance, who took part in talks with Tehran over the weekend. Well, this morning, the Iranian ambassador said any more attacks in Lebanon would prove to be a red line to the latest deal. But Lebanese authorities have reported that two people have been killed in Israeli gunfire on a town in the south of the country. Sky's Ivor Bennett has the latest.
1: I'm in the southern Beirut suburb of Dahir, a real Hezbollah stronghold where you can see the impact of the group's war with Israel. This site beside me, and there's one behind me, are two of several sites in the capital that have been hit by Israeli strikes in recent weeks. Here, half the building has just been flattened. There's a mountain of rubble, pile of steel cables, people's homes literally wiped out. And Iran this morning has reiterated once again that this kind of thing remains its red lines in the wider talks with the US to kind of reach a peace deal, basically saying, look, no more Israeli attacks on Beirut and in southern Lebanon. The whole peace deal rides on it. But despite that, I think there is some cautious optimism over the kind of general direction of travel in the talks, with both sides kind of talking positively about the recent discussions in Switzerland. Today, we've had Iran's ambassador to the UN describe the talks as very good. And that followed US Vice President J.D. Vance yesterday saying that they provided a good foundation for its successful final deal. Supposedly, according to the US at least, they've made progress on three kind of key issues. Firstly, on Iran's nuclear ambitions and its nuclear program, which Tehran maintains is peaceful, but the US wants to ensure that they can't make a nuclear weapon. According to the US, Iran has agreed to allow independent inspectors back into the country for the first time in more than a year, although we're waiting to get kind of real confirmation from Tehran on that. Some mixed messages there. On the situation in Lebanon, according to Vance, both sides have agreed to create what's called a deconfliction cell, which I think is a kind of fancy way of saying monitoring group, to try and ensure that the ceasefire here holds. It's a very shaky one. And as I've been speaking to you, there has been an Israeli drone buzzing overhead, and that really speaks to the kind of tense situation here. But thirdly, on the situation in the Strait of Hormuz, both sides have said they have agreed to a mechanism to ensure that waterway remains open, to ensure safe passage for ships and tankers. So some kind of progress, but it's tenuous. And both sides, again, warning the other to stick to their side of the bargain. Donald Trump last night saying, I will do what I have to do. If Iran doesn't stick to the deal. So a very thinly veiled threat there to restart the war, while Iran today has said, look, if Israel once again hits Hezbollah or Lebanon, then they will respond. So some progress, but very, very precarious indeed.
0: Well, while much of the world's attention has been focused on the conflict involving Iran, the war in Ukraine hasn't gone away. Russia is now stepping up pressure in the east, with troops pushing into the strategic city of Kostyantynivka, a key gateway to the Donbass region. So why is Moscow making this move now, and what could it mean for Ukraine's defenses? Our military analyst Sean Bell explains.
2: The process of a Russian attack on Kostyantynivka has attracted the world's attention because it's one of the fortress cities there. And it does appear that Russia is trying to sort of gradually envelop it and strangle it. Now, this has been a really slow, steady progress. And part of the challenge, of course, is that if that series of fortress cities was to fall, we can see them here, Slovyansk, Kramatorsk and Kostyantynivka, it opens the gateway to a huge amount more territory into Ukraine. So at first value, it looks like very, very dangerous. But the challenge, of course, at the moment is that Russia does take a long time to progress through. And it is worth remembering back when Bakhmut fell, that took over a year, horribly attritional, and the Russians lost a lot of forces. Pokrovsk, we've been talking about more recently, very attritional, highly a grinding war of attrition. And of course, what matters, Russia's always been able to recruit more soldiers than it loses. More recently, it hasn't been able to do that. So it's just not sustainable at the moment. In the fifth year of this conflict, Russia needs to find another way. So why is it doing it now? Almost certainly because the media has started to suggest that Ukraine is starting to get the upper hand. Russia recently launched a couple of conferences in Moscow, and there were explosions going all around the space, as a result of which it looks very likely that Russia wants to be seen to be on the front foot. The challenge to do a major summer offensive, you've got to take troops away from elsewhere, that makes you vulnerable. So what's Ukraine doing in response to that? Well, three things, really. One of which, it wants to make Russia pay a massive price for every pace it takes forward, to therefore make it more attritionally damaging. Second one is to stop Russia paying for the war. Lots of examples where Russia's infrastructure deep behind the front line, and there's lots of reports now of shortages of fuel, particularly across in Crimea as well. And the third strategy of this is to actually put pressure on Crimea. Now, why is that important? Many would argue, we don't have time for a history lesson now, but many would argue that actually that's the reason Russia went and invaded Ukraine, because it's been long-term held under the Soviet Union and the like. And therefore, any pressure that even runs the suggestion that Russia might lose that. And therefore, Ukraine has been very, very effectively targeting the lines of communication for that as well. Does any of this mean that Ukraine's ever any close to winning the war? Almost certainly not, if you believe winning is getting rid of Russia completely out of the Ukraine territory. But in many ways, it's a little bit like the Iran war. As long as Ukraine doesn't lose, then it's won. And at the moment, it's trying to get Russia to grind to a halt.
0: You're watching Sky News Today. Coming up, we're going to have the latest from the U.S. city of Boston as England prepare to face Ghana in their latest World Cup.
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1: What more do you need? England return to World Cup action tonight as Thomas Tuchel's side take on Ghana in Boston. The Three Lions will be hoping to continue their winning start. Another 3 points would secure that they progress to the knockout stages. Let's cross live to Boston now and speak to our sports correspondent Rob Harris, who is there. Just a few hours to go. I guess people there are pretty excited.
2: Yes, but pretty wet. If you wanted a heat wave, you're better off being in Boston, Lincolnshire today rather than here in Boston, Massachusetts, because it's just around 20 degrees. It's very wet and there's even a fire pit here, which fans are having to sort of stand around because it has got very cold at this World Cup, which is, by summer standards that is, which is helpful because here in Foxborough, it's on the outskirts of Boston, the home of the New England Patriots, their stadium has no roof. It's completely exposed the elements, so if it was hot, it would be pretty brutal, the conditions, particularly with England having just come from Dallas, where it was an indoor stadium, it was air-conditioned, and they did open with that 4-2 win over Croatia. Ghana started with a victory over Panama, so both teams hoping to make it 2 wins out of 2 at the start of this World Cup, and many fans starting to arrive. They're just approaching lunchtime, you see quite a few of them arriving. It's quite a distance to get from Boston to the outskirts. Transport not necessarily the easiest, but let's try and have a chat to some of the fans now. You're live on Sky News.
3: Hello, everybody. Hello.
2: Yeah, now you've come all the way from Australia.
4: Yes, from Australia.
2: Why did you want to be here to follow England?
4: Do you know what? I haven't been to a World Cup before. I thought it's time. It's time. A few of us come. It's just me and him left. Went to the first game. Now we're going to this one. It's coming home. It's coming home. Yeah.
2: What's given you the confidence? Not the defensive display in the first half against Croatia.
5: Just attacking football, going for it. I think some of the subs we saw in the last game, it was the right way to approach a game. I think everyone here wants to see England score goals. When you look at our team on paper, even our bench the other day, it's talent everywhere. So we need to make the most of it.
4: He already knows the substitutes. He's got some...
6: You're brilliant on camera, you aren't you?
2: You're based out here.
7: What's
2: it been like following the World Cup so far?
7: It's been brilliant. You know, I've been blessed to live out here for 10 years. So, you know, when you see it map out, you know, coming to America, it's quite easy to navigate. But, it's, you know, I live with a lot of English lads as well. So the excitement's been brewing up for 6, 7, 8 months for this.
2: And excitement around this team as well from that opening performance.
4: Yeah.
2: It's biggest win in a long time, certainly against a top 20 ranked team in the world, beating Croatia.
7: Most exciting performance I think we've seen for a long time. I think the pace, the power, the athleticism within the team allows for a really good dynamic for the tournament.
2: Yeah, and what about any changes today? Would you change start lineup?
4: I'd go Rashford. Gordon.
2: Instead of Gordon.
4: Yeah, like Gordon, and he's quick, but I just felt like he didn't get in the game too much last time. I'd go with Rashford, and obviously I'm a Tottenham supporter, so I'd start Jed Spence. I don't think they'd agree with me, but I'd start with Jed Spence, yeah.
2: Yeah, what an impact Rashford made coming off the bench, scoring the fourth then to ease things. What about at the back? Any changes? Would you bring Mark Gaye in?
5: Look, I think maybe Gaye in, but at the end of the day, keeping that back four together is a good thing. I think we want to keep that stability. But again, if you bring Gaye in, it's going to be fun. It's going to be fun. No issues.
2: Everyone always wants to know, we're here at Max World Cup, how costly have the tickets been for today?
4: Well, you had an alright deal. You had an alright deal. I think about 500, if we're talking pounds, 500, that's £700 maybe. Yeah.
2: Which has become normalised for this World Cup, but by Premier League terms, would be cute.
4: Worth every penny, yeah.
2: Well, enjoy the game.
4: Appreciate it.
2: Thanks. Yeah, well, let's take a wander around here. You see, this is an area just opposite the stadium in Foxborough. A lot of bars and restaurants around here that fans have been able to base themselves in because we are approaching lunchtime. Look, people are all dressing up for the occasion. There we go. Flag of St George suit. What a suit. You're live on Sky News.
8: Hi,
2: what an outfit.
8: Yeah. Oh, thank you very much.
4: Yeah.
2: How you feeling about England's chances today?
8: 3-0, I think. Yeah.
2: Utter confidence.
8: Well, yes. We've had a long trip, though. We've been in Atlanta. Dallas was brilliant. Nashville. Had a great time.

0: for a long time. We were happy, very happy.
1: Enjoy today.
0: Thank you.
1: Get in, hopefully not getting too wet. Yeah. It's rare to have so much confidence among England fans, feeling all very happy here, being at this game, having this chance to see just what can this England side do under Thomas Tuchel. He talks about referencing an orchestra and a conductor, not wanting to change the rhythm for the match today. And we see so many fans here coming through. We're still a few hours from kickoff. The most important accessory here today, the poncho. And you get a sense of all the different fans up there. Let's take a look at the flags there. You see Aston Villa on tour. Quite a few Villa fans. They've already had a Europa League trophy to celebrate this year. England hoping to land the World Cup, something that's not happened since 66. Gareth Southgate took them to back-to-back Euros finals. What can Thomas Tuchel do? A win today would secure top spot in the group with a game to spare.
2: We'll find out soon enough. Rob Harris in Boston, where it's raining, but the atmosphere still seems great. Rob, thank you. Sky News understands that Sir Keir Starmer has met his potential successor, Andy Burnham, in an hour-long meeting. Downing Street has also revealed that the newly elected MP for Makerfield will begin receiving briefings alongside anyone else who puts their name in the hat to be the next Labour leader. Well, my colleague Gareth Barlow asked the Labour peer, Baroness Margaret Hodge, what should be at the top of Andy Burnham's to-do list should he become Prime Minister?
3: I think you can argue this both ways. Of course, there is something to be said for Andy Burnham to set out his stall, to articulate his vision, and then to establish tell us what his plan for government would be. But equally, and I think I come on the other side of the argument, really, that's where I come down on, is that we've got to deliver. This isn't us in opposition. This isn't a game. We are the government and we have got to deliver. And there are some urgent decisions that we've got to take. You know, defence procurement is one of those. I sit as the Prime Minister's champion on anti-corruption. I know of about six decisions that I'm waiting for and I don't want to wait till September. And then the other thing is there isn't a sort of ideological divide among the potential candidates here. It's not like Harold Wilson and Tony Benn or Jeremy Corbyn and Tony Blair. There's a sort of, you know, they're all on the same ideological side of the fence. And so I think an argument where we spend the summer over, you know, minutiae is probably not sensible. And the final thing to say is Andy has got the majority of MPs backing him, a vast majority, as far as I can tell. The Prime Minister has to have the support of his MPs if they are to be effective in government. So let's get on with it and let's get on with tackling some of the really difficult issues that Keir Starmer confronted and that Andy will inherit.
4: I'm just thinking about your party's history here and Andy's relationship with that in particular. He ran for leadership of the party in 2010 and lost to Ed Miliband. He ran again in 2015 and lost to Jeremy Corbyn. Both of them lost elections to the Conservative Party. So is there not a challenge to this credibility that he has the support of the majority, that he is the best placed person to lead not just the party but the country when he couldn't even succeed twice over in contests in previous years?
3: Well, I think that's, I don't think that's necessary. He's had to try three times. It shows we've got a load of talent in the Labour Party. Although I don't know if I'd put Jeremy Corbyn into that category, but we have got talent in the Labour Party. And what has happened is not unusual. We're not a presidential country. We're not a country that chooses a presidential candidate. We are a parliamentary administration. That's how we govern ourselves. And let me tell you two interesting facts. Do you know the last prime minister who both came in with a vote from the public and then was kicked out by a vote for the public was actually Ted Heath? So we go back a long way. And if you look at the last, since then on the Conservative Party, there have been eight prime ministers who moved into office as prime minister without an election. I mean, I can read their names out to you, but I can promise you there are eight of them. So that is not something unusual. I don't blame the opposition party saying we should have an election, he should set out his stall, all that sort of stuff. That's good at opposition. But I think most people in the country really want to not have us navel gazing over the

0: summer months and thinking about the finer aspects of policy in that sort of very narrow framework in that they all ideologically agree. They want Andy to set out his plan and for him to get on and govern.
1: To bring you some breaking news now coming out of France about that heat wave that we're seeing here, but has been very much present in Europe as well. France has recorded its hottest day ever on Tuesday amid the heat wave. Now, that's not the highest temperature. It's the hottest day. So the average of temperatures across the day, measured at 30 weather stations across France, hit a new record of 29.8 degrees Celsius. The previous record was 29.4 degrees Celsius. That was August 2003. So this is the average temperature throughout the day in France. Of course, the highest ever temperature recorded in Europe was 48.8 in 2021 in Sicily. We'll bring you more on the weather in Europe, but of course the weather here at the top of...
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0: It's 5 o'clock. I'm Mark Austin. This is the News Hour. The top stories so far this evening. The heat is on. Temperatures soar as the UN chief warns that London is cooking. Transport chaos expected and schools partially closing as even higher temperatures loom. A heat dome leaves Europe sweltering with France experiencing its warmest day ever. Coming up, we'll be speaking to the chief executive of the Royal Meteorological Society to work out what it all means. Also tonight, winners and losers, the secret meeting between Sir Keir Starmer and Andy Burnham, the man accused of moving against him. Former SNP chief executive Peter Murrell is jailed for 5 years for embezzling £400,000 of party funds. And can England continue their winning start to the World Cup? We'll be in Boston as the Three Lions prepare to take on Ghana. Good evening. As temperatures in much of the UK continue to soar, the UN has warned that London is cooking and the world is getting closer to what it calls climate catastrophe. Addressing the London Climate Action Week, the UN Secretary General Antonio Guterres warned climate chaos was accelerating before our eyes. It all comes as the Met Office has issued a rare red weather warning for parts of central and southern England and also Wales, starting from tomorrow morning. Hundreds of schools will fully or partially close this week as a result of the extreme heat, while Britain's biggest train operator has warned passengers not to travel tomorrow or Thursday unless it is essential. Our science and technology editor Tom Clark joins me now from Southwest London. And Tom, some are simply calling it weather. The UN Secretary General, however, clearly thinks it's more than that.
1: Well, there is certainly some irony here, isn't it? It's the Climate Action Week in London this week. That's why the UN Secretary General was here. And here we are in what is almost certain to be the hottest June day on record set in the coming couple of days. A very long and deep heat wave in the month of June, only a month after we set a new record for May temperatures. And I think the significant thing to point out here is normally when weather records are broken, temperature records, it's by a few points of a degree. Back in May, it was smashed by nearly 2 degrees. And it's likely to be what happens in this heat wave that we're already sort of entering into as I speak to you from a rather hot and humid Richmond Park here in southwest London. And that humidity is an important factor in declaring that red alert warning from the Met Office, UKHSA, the health public health body, also putting out alerts for heat stress, because we're seeing much higher humidities associated with this heat wave as well. Back in July 2022, when we broke the UK's highest temperature on record, just over 40 degrees. We don't know if we're going to get to that point in the next couple of days, but it's a possibility. The dew point, which is a measurement of how much moisture is contained in the air, was about 9 degrees. That was the point at which air was saturated. During this heat wave, over the next couple of days, it's thought to be around 21 degrees. So that means the air is that much more saturated at higher temperatures. So when you sweat, you're not going to cool off. And because it's sustained for a few days, that puts more strain on the body. Now, for most of us who are young, reasonably healthy, and heed those warnings to avoid strenuous exercise and going out in the sun too much and drinking plenty of fluids, that's not a problem. But if you're working outdoors and you have no choice, or if you're elderly or in a vulnerable group, that could be a significant burden. We have seen excess heat-related deaths in heat waves in the past, and given the numbers on this one, that is something that officials are really trying to avoid.
0: And all this as the political consensus, Tom, on net zero targets is, fracturing.
1: Absolutely. And we've got something, it's expected that this week on Wednesday in the Commons, they'll be debating the seventh carbon budget. This is the sort of ambitious plans the UK's got to try and decarbonise its economy. And you have those largely on the political right saying that really we can't afford to do that as a nation. We need to keep the oil and gas coming for the time being because we simply can't afford the alternatives. And you have to consider they'll be having that debate in a chamber when it's 39 degrees potentially outside. It's going to certainly put some focus on that, I would say. And it does raise the question about what the societal costs of heat like this are. Look at the potential impacts on infrastructure, on the sorts of things we're going to need to do to adapt to it anyway, building more reservoirs, thinking about air conditioning, not just office buildings, but also our homes to cope with severe heat like this. How much do you want to pay for not doing anything about it and continuing to emit fossil fuel emissions? Yes, it's true. The UK acting on its own can't do very much. And that's about what the in terms of global emissions. And that's what some of that debate's about. But there are those in politics and, yeah, on the sort of the greener side of the agenda who'd argue, well, we could set the agenda, lead by example. And that's certainly what we're seeing in many European countries, and certainly a lot of activity and effort across the EU towards more electrification, trying to get off fossil fuels, not just for making power, but for powering our transport and running our industry as well. And given the temperatures we're experiencing, it kind of makes sense.
0: Tom, thank you very much indeed. And it isn't just the UK experiencing extreme temperatures, with many parts of Europe sweltering under what's called a heat dome. France has recorded its hottest day ever. The Prime Minister says 40 people have drowned in the country whilst swimming during the heat wave. Elsewhere, two children aged 2 and 4 were found dead in a car in the country's southeast, with the heat considered the most likely cause. More than half of France is under a red alert, with schools ordered to close in some areas with highs of 42 degrees. In Spain, the country's highest weather alert has been issued for the usually cooler Basque region. The Spanish weather agency says the current temperatures are between 5 and 10 degrees above normal for this time of year. And in some northern areas, even more than 10 degrees above average. Weather warnings have also been issued in Germany, with temperatures there approaching nearly 40 degrees in some areas. Here with me is the sky meteorologist, Joe Robinson. And, well, what's going on? Why is it so hot?
2: Oh, my goodness, it's extreme, isn't it? Extreme temperatures we're talking about. And it follows a heat wave that we had in May. But there are several things that are making these temperatures so high. We've got the hot air over central and western parts of Europe. You've just been talking about the extreme temperatures there. We're tapping into some of that heat. That heat's moving towards us, and we're seeing temperatures from that. We also have high pressure in charge, and then that traps the air and lets day-on-day building of temperatures, so we're seeing that as well. And then we just had the summer solstice just a few days ago. That's when the sun's at its strongest. So all these ingredients, that's allowing these temperatures to really rocket over the next few days, surging up to potentially 39 degrees tomorrow and Thursday, with a small chance of breaking the all-time UK record.
0: Yeah, I was going to ask you how hot it was going to get. I mean, it just seems that we keep breaking records. So is a pattern developing?
2: Well, potentially. I mean, we've got a warming climate, and actually Europe is the fastest warming continent, warming nearly twice as much as the globe. So we are expecting, you know, with a warming climate, that we will see more heat waves. They'll be lasting longer, bringing more extreme temperatures. And that's what we're seeing at the moment. We've already got these, you know, extreme temperature warnings in place, you know, a rare red warning. You know, they're not issued lightly. And these heat warnings were only introduced back in 2021. We saw a red warning in 2022. That's when we had the record-breaking temperature. And then again, we're seeing it now just a few years on. So, you know, extreme heat is happening more often. And yeah, for us in this time, it's the humidity that's, you know, playing a big
0: part. Well, I was going to say, the humidity is notable, isn't it?
2: Yeah.
0: That makes a difference.
2: It makes a big difference. The May heatwave and the 2022 heatwave, much drier air, so our bodies can cool down a bit easier. This time, we've got much more humid air. And that means that, you know, when we're sweating and the air around is already fairly saturated, you know, higher water content, it struggles to evaporate from our bodies, and then we struggle to cool down. And the issue is, it's not just in the daytime, the high humidity, it's at nighttime as well. And we typically, you know, during the nighttime, yes, it will be warm and muggy and things like that, but that usually get a bit more relief at nighttime and our bodies can cool down. And we're just not seeing that with, you know, high temperatures overnight and high humidity as well. So
0: Just remind us about how high it could go this week.
2: Yeah, so this week, yeah, we could see, I mean, we're close to breaking the June record today. I don't think we might have just missed out and waiting for the 5 o'clock OBS to come in, which will come in a few minutes' time.
0: Normally comes in around that.
2: Yeah, about 10 past five, quarter past five.
0: What's that, 35.6?
2: So the June, yes, that's the June record. That's so may beat that today, maybe just missed it. But I think over the next few days, we'll certainly see that record breaking and we could see highs of up to 39 degrees Celsius. And there is a small chance over the next couple of days that we could get close to 40 degrees.
0: Okay. So, well, I'll probably see you tomorrow then.
2: Yes, maybe.
0: Thanks very much.
2: Thanks
0: very much indeed. Yeah. Right, Sky News understands Sir Keir Starmer and Andy Burnham have met for the first time since the Prime Minister's resignation. They're thought to have spoken for about an hour. Let's get the latest on all this from Westminster and our chief political correspondent, John Craig. Well, John, I mean, this is all quite awkward, isn't it? Because not much love lost, I imagine, between these two.
3: I think awkward's an understatement. Pretty frosty, pretty hostile. And, of course, Sir Keir and his friends accused Mr Burnham of mounting a coup to oust him from number 10. And Mr Burnham accuses the PM and his allies of stitching him up by bringing in a timetable that gives him very little time to prepare to become Prime Minister, if that does happen. And it looks very likely. The other thing that's particularly irked the Burnham camp today is the Prime Minister's insistence, and indeed that of the Chancellor, Rachel Reeves, speaking in the Commons, that the outgoing PM and government want to press ahead with this defence investment plan that's caused so much grief to the government because of the delay in finding the cash and so on. And, of course, it led to the resignation of John Healey, the Defence Secretary, a few weeks ago. So, the PM did say at the end of the week, last week, after Mr Burnham's win in the Makerfield by-election, they would meet after the weekend. We thought that perhaps might be Monday. They had a chance when Mr Burnham was in the House of Commons. Well, of course, Sir Keir Starmer didn't show for his expected statement on the G7 summit, so that's presumably the reason why it's postponed until today. Now, it will have been a pretty ill-tempered meeting because, of course, there are it's real hostility between the pair after the events of the last few weeks. You'll remember that going back earlier in the year, the Prime Minister blocked Mr Burnham from standing in one by-election. That was Gorton and Denton in Greater Manchester, which Labour lost to the Green Party. Then, of course, he was forced to relent and allow Mr Burnham to stand in Makerfield, which he won in spectacular fashion with 55% of the vote and convinced a lot of Labour MPs that he is the man to lead the fight back against Reform UK. Well, of course, since the weekend and that triumph in the by-election, we've seen Mr Burnham travel to London messiah-like, although when a Tory MP said in the Commons he's not the messiah, Mr Burnham, with a twinkle in his eye, quoting the Life of Brian Monty Python film, said, "I'm a naughty boy." So Mr Burnham has showed that he's got a quick wit. He has obviously a great flair for publicity. There was a spectacular photo call with hundreds of Labour MPs in Westminster Hall yesterday. He's talking about fleshing out some of his policies with speeches on, for example, firstly, the economy. He wants to have talks with top civil servants to prepare to take over. And bear in mind, of course, he's still not the Prime Minister in waiting, although many MPs believe he is, because nominations haven't opened yet. That's likely to happen. We believe that's going to happen the 9th of July. Only if there's a coronation, he's unopposed, he will become Prime Minister on the 17th of July, which is much sooner than he would like. He would like more time to prepare for that. He was hoping perhaps to become Prime Minister early September. Now, great speculation about who's going to get the top jobs in a Burnham cabinet. It's the talk, the chatter of Westminster today, as you can imagine, with, of course, the most eagerly awaited appointment being that of Chancellor of the Exchequer. The betting is that Rachel Reeves, who, of course, made that announcement about the defence investment plan going ahead, controversially, will be leaving the Treasury. So, Who are the favourites? Well, Ed Miliband. Ed Miliband, of course, is the climate change secretary, controversial figure over his net zero policies. Wes Streeting's been mentioned. Did he do a deal with Mr. Burnham? Because he, an hour before the PM's and made his announcement about stepping down, he said he was backing Mr. Burnham. Other names being mentioned, John Healey, perhaps, and perhaps Pat McFadden. Well, this afternoon, Sky News spoke to the Labour thinker, intellectual peer, Maurice Glassman, and he had some pretty interesting views about Ed Miliband, of course, who is the favourite among many MPs to become Chancellor of the Exchequer.
4: Who do you think? Do you think Ed Miliband would be a good Chancellor?
5: No, I think John Healey would be a good Chancellor, and I'm urging Andy Burnham to take that choice.
4: Why not Ed Miliband?
5: I don't think he's got the maths. Pat McFadden's got welfare to sort out, and I think that's a very high priority.
4: Wes Streeting?
5: That's plausible. Look, we're 98% of our GDP in debt. There's got to be really significant state reform. AI is part of that. And I just think that John Healey, because of the military background, understands the capacity of AI for state reform.
3: So, John Healey, perhaps. John Healey's pretty certain to get some key job, whether it's his old job, possibly not defence, but tipped there by Maurice Glassman. Maurice Glassman is leader of a faction that's sometimes called Blue Labour. There he was talking to Sky's political correspondent Ali Fortescue. And clearly, there are those who are not fans of Ed Miliband, but of course, he's a close Burnham ally. He is blamed by Sir Keir Starmer for being treacherous and betraying him. And the word you hear the word betrayal a lot among Sir Keir Starmer and his allies. No love lost between the PM, outgoing PM, and the would-be PM. So it will have been a pretty tense and perhaps a pretty frosty meeting.
6: Before you go, John, I've got a name for you. Not for Chancellor. But for the Greater Manchester mayoral election, Bev Craig.
3: No relation. No relation. She is the leader of Manchester.
6: Full disclosure. Come on, full disclosure.
3: She is the leader of Manchester City Council, as opposed to the Greater Manchester area, which Mr. Burnham's been the mayor in for several years now. She's the favourite for the job, very much seen as an ally of Mr. Burnham. She will presumably start as favourite. Mr. Burnham will not want to see his old job go to Reform UK or any other political opponents. That election is due to take place right at the end of July. I think it's the 30th of July, last Thursday in July. Bev Craig, leader of Manchester City Council, she starts as favourite, and Labour will be pulling out all the stops to make sure they don't lose that contest after their big win in Makerfield.
6: Right, and no relation to John Craig. John, thank you very much indeed. Thank you. Now, the former chief executive of the SNP has been jailed for 5 years for embezzling £400,000 of party money. Peter Murrell has admitted spending the funds on luxury items ranging from a motorhome to salt and pepper shakers. Our Scotland correspondent Conor Gillis has this report.
7: Created that false invoice so you could account for the purchase of a Jaguar motor vehicle through the party's books is something else. That's the case, isn't it, Peter?
8: Confronted on camera, this is the moment he realised he'd been caught red-handed.
7: What does the SNP need over £19,000 of luxury pens for?
8: Nicola Sturgeon's husband, Peter Murrell, in custody, arrested, guilty of stealing £400,000 from the SNP, the party he was in charge of for decades. The handcuffs tell a tale of a man at the centre of the downfall, jailed for more than 5 years.
9: Your actions involved a significant breach of trust to the organisation which you led and to the individual members and donors of that organisation. Because of your position of authority, you were able to circumvent the checks and balances that existed. All told, this was a calculated crime of dishonesty.
8: The big ticket theft was this £125,000 motorhome, seen here, parked on his mother's driveway, only 4 miles on the clock, and spotted from space. Over 12 years, Murrell spent more than £42,000 on Amazon. Fake invoices, all part of the plot. This £3,000 robotic lawnmower was recorded as legal fees. And from the sublime to the ridiculous, these La Creuset Mickey Mouse ramekins.
10: The nature of many of his purchases, detailed in the narrative and schedules to the indictment, has made him a figure of public ridicule. His humiliation will endure beyond any sentence. His future beyond custody is uncertain, but presently it appears bleak and solitary.
8: The scandal spanning years involved raids on the home Murrell shared with the former First Minister, triggered by one man who believed money was going missing.
11: The other thing that made me jump over the line was there did seem a reluctance. People seemed to be afraid of taking on Nicola Sturgeon and Peter Murrell, and I decided to jump over the line and make that complaint because I'm not afraid of these people. I never have been afraid of these people.
8: This was the most secretive and scrutinised police investigation in Scottish history. A probe that saw Nicola Sturgeon arrested and released without charge. She gave a no-comment interview when in custody as a suspect, as was her right. But police here in Scotland have now revealed they had further questions for her. She says she fully cooperated. Officers say the meaning of that is subjective. Lawyers for Nicola Sturgeon say anonymous sources are trying to insinuate guilt, which they say is disgraceful and beyond outrageous. The SNP say this saga has been agony. They want their money back, as do donors who thought they were funding an independence campaign, but were duped, deceived by the very man tasked with delivering their dream. Conor Gillis, Sky News, in Edinburgh.
6: Just some news from Gwent Police, and it is that a 14-year-old boy has been arrested on suspicion of murder. This after the body of a missing 14-year-old girl, named thus far only as Lily, was found in the Dufferin Park area of Blaenau in South Wales. That from Gwent Police. A 14-year-old boy has been arrested on suspicion of murder after the body of a missing 14-year-old girl was found. You are watching the News Hour. Coming up, England are back on the pitch at the World Cup tonight as they face Ghana. We'll have...
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1: So England return to World Cup action this evening as Thomas Tuchel's side take on Ghana in Boston. The Three Lions will be hoping to continue their winning start. Another 3 points would secure their progress to the knockout stages. Let's cross live to Boston now. And our sports correspondent Rob Harris is, well, right, I was supposed to be hot there, isn't it? What's going? I was going to say it looks almost like English conditions, but then English conditions today is virtually record-breaking heat.
2: Yes, we've flipped things around a bit from the heat and humidity of Texas here to Boston, and it is raining today. It had an indoor stadium in Dallas, so they're playing in the aircon. Here it's completely exposed to all the elements, so it's probably pretty helpful for Thomas Tuchel's side that it is a bit cooler. It's in the early 20s, but a lot of these fans, the main thing they've had to make sure they have here today is a poncho to protect themselves from this rain. But no complaints can there be about the weather. How will things shape up today? Well, will Tuchel go with an unchanged lineup? He was talking yesterday about being like a conductor, not wanting to disrupt the musicians following that opening 4-2 win over Croatia, which really instilled a lot of belief in the players and the fans of that attacking display in the second half. If not those defensive issues in the first half, Ghana also got off to a winning start, beating Panama. So both teams here trying to make it 2 wins out of two. Where we are at the moment is just opposite the main Foxborough Stadium, where the fans have gathered in Patriots Place, named after the NFL team, the New England Patriots. So fans are trying to queue to get into the bars to get out of the rain. We can try and have a chat to some of them now live. Let's see who wants to talk live on Sky News. Do you want to chat?
3: Yes, sir, please.
2: How are you feeling about things today?
3: I'm buzzing. I think after the last game, I think I've got... compared to previous years, I think I've got more belief than previous years where it was more hopeful. I feel like more belief this year. I feel like, you know, the team's playing on a level now that we haven't played on in quite a while. So I think I feel confident. I feel good.
2: Should you make any changes today?
3: I'd like to see Gay come in. A bit extra pace at the back. I think we've got to balance Stones out because Stones hasn't played too much minutes. So I think Gay will come in. But yeah, apart from that, I think we'll be good to go.
2: Well, enjoy it. Don't lose your place there in the queue. Enjoy. Let's have a chat down here. Do you want to speak live on Sky News?
4: Sure.
2: So that first game must have given a lot of belief.
4: It was an excellent win. How much that second half was everything. So if we can go into this game with anything like that, it's going to be amazing.
2: How's it compared to previous tournaments? You've been to others?
4: This is my first ever England game, first World Cup game, so I'm absolutely buzzing.
2: Wow, got a lot of expectations for that one.
4: Cannot wait.
2: Yeah.
4: Come on, England.
2: Well, a lot of belief amongst the fans. A lot of had to pay a lot to be here.
5: Oh, yeah.
2: You're live on Sky News. Where
6: Hello,
2: have you come
6: Sky
2: from
6: News.
2: To be here?
6: I live in Massachusetts now.
2: Oh, you're Hunter, you're
6: yeah,
2: local.
6: Yeah, yeah, so I haven't come far. Hingham. But, all of us live here. Our two boys were born here.
2: Yeah.
6: So, big England fans and looking forward to the game.
2: What's it like to have the chance to finally see them here?
5: It's amazing. You know, this is my first ever World Cup game, so I'm just buzzing. And I can't wait.
2: And have you seen the World Cup grow so far? How's soccer growing?
7: It's just amazing. It's great seeing it come here now. Just, it's perfect opportunity to come watch some games, support England.
2: Is it coming home?
6: It's coming home. It's coming home.
2: To your new home. Well, the fans here preparing for kickoff. We'll wait to see just what Thomas Tuchel decides. Does he make any changes to the starting line of England, trying to make it 2 wins out of 2 to progress to the knockout stage with a game to spare. One thing here in Boston, some of the locals might be missing the Tartan Army a bit. There's a lot for the England fans to live up to after the Scots endeared themselves here to the locals, and now they're in Miami ahead of their next game.
1: Yeah, the Scots put on quite a show, didn't they? But listen, big night. Rob, thank you very much indeed. Now let's get a check on that weather.
8: I hope we haven't forgotten anything.
9: Travel insurance, I tick that box.
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1: And the chances are it's going to be hot right into the weekend, with the heat peaking at midweek. June temperature records look set to be decisively broken in the coming days, and there's a small chance we may see the highest UK temperature ever. The Met Office has a red warning for heat covering central southern Britain tomorrow and Thursday, and more general amber warnings across much of southern Britain. Expect 39 Celsius in places and nighttime temperatures above 20 Celsius for many.
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1: You're watching the News Hour. Coming up, Andy Burnham meets Sir Keir Starmer face-to-face for the first time since the former mayor of Manchester's by-election victory.
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0: tell your story.
1: Sky News understands Keir Starmer has held face-to-face talks with his likely successor, Andy Burnham, today as he pledged a smooth transition of power following his resignation. But reports suggest Cabinet Minister Darren Jones and former Armed Forces Minister Al Khans could be considering leadership bids to block a coronation. Joining us now is the Labour MP for Glasgow South, Gordon McKee. Thanks for being with us. So Starmer has bitten the bullet and met Andy Burnham. How do you think the atmosphere was in that meeting?
2: Well, I think Keir's done the right thing, I have to say, not just in standing down yesterday, but also in going about it in a gracious way. And also, you know, crucially, we are a Labour government together and we've got to try and fix the problems in this country. So I think it's right that he spoke with Andy today, and I hope that they were able to have a constructive discussion. I don't know what happened in that discussion, of course, it was private, but I hope they were able to have a constructive discussion about the problems and how the next government can continue to resolve those so we can deliver for the people that we're elected to deliver for in the first place.
1: But, I mean, would you understand if Keir Starmer was furious with Andy Burnham?
2: No, and I don't think you saw fury or anger from Keir yesterday. I think he did the right thing in standing down and, as I say, doing it in a gracious way. Ultimately, he took the view, correctly, in my view, that he was not the right person to lead us forward into the next general election. He'd lost confidence of MPs, and he's done the right thing. And I think the key thing for all of us in the Labour Party now is to go about the process that's now underway in a respectful and collegiate way. Not repeat the sort of internal warfare that we saw with the last Tory government, but come together, select our next leader and get on with the job of delivering for the British people, because that is ultimately what we're here for.
1: Right. And just to be clear, I gather you were supporting Wes Streeting for the leadership, or would have supported Wes Streeting for the leadership. Now you're throwing your weight behind Burnham. So just, is that right, first of all?
2: Well, yes. Look, I think what Wes did in resigning from the government a few weeks ago was the right thing. I think Wes is enormously talented. He's delivered on getting NHS waiting lists down. But my view, and indeed Wes Streeting's view, is that given the scale of the victory in Makerfield just last week, what Andy Burnham has managed to achieve there and as Mayor of Greater Manchester, that he's the right person to lead us, right. And he's who I'll be supporting in the forthcoming contest.
1: Right, so just help me out. I mean, the chances are Andy Burnham will be a very different leader to Wes Streeting, probably move the Labour Party to the left, but you're comfortable with that, are you?
2: Yeah, I'm backing Andy. And I think, look, a lot of people in the media want to, pretend there's this huge gulf between Labour politicians. We're all in the Labour Party. We're all here because we want to deliver for working people. And I want to deliver for my constituents in the south side of Glasgow, just as Andy delivered for people in Manchester. There is so much that we agree on. And look, we could have spent the summer, we still can spend the summer, disagreeing over, very small differences. Actually, I think we should get together, roll our sleeves up and deliver for people. And so I think Wes has done the right thing by endorsing Andy. I'm supporting him, and I think he would be the right person to lead the Labour Party and to lead the country.
1: So what does Andy Burnham stand for politically, do you think?
2: Well, of course, it's for Andy to set out the policies that he will deliver, and I'm sure he'll do that in the next couple of weeks, and it's not for me to do that. But I think you just have to look at what he's achieved in Manchester as mayor, whether that's in bus regulation, bringing the buses into public control, whether that is the fantastic economic growth they've had in Manchester, some of the highest growth anywhere in the entire United Kingdom. And for me, that is the number one priority. It's getting the economy growing, getting the cost of living down. And also, Mark, I think, for a lot of people looking at politics, it feels like it's kind of a club totally detached from them, nothing to do with them, doesn't really care about what's happening in their lives. And I think Andy has demonstrated in Manchester, and I believe will demonstrate as Prime Minister of the United Kingdom, that politics can still deliver for normal working and middle class people in this country. And right. That ultimately is our mission as a Labour Party.
1: Do you think there should be a contest to allow the candidates to flesh out what their policies actually are?
2: Well, I suppose what I'd say, Mark, is there is going to be a contest, right? There's a lot of people talking about, is there going to be a contest or not? There is. It starts on the 9th of July. The first stage of that contest is MPs nominate candidates. And if in that first stage of the contest, the Parliamentary Labour Party is united around one candidate, I hope that's going to be Andy Burnham, then we don't proceed to the next stage of the contest. At that right. stage, the person
1: but
2: is elected. So there is going to be a contest,
1: Jones,
2: and he's going to be tested in the next couple of weeks.
1: Right, and if Darren Jones decides he wants to stand, if Al Khans decides he wants to stand, is there a world in which you, after listening to what they had to say, would decide to back one of them instead of Andy Burnham?
2: No, I'm backing Andy all the way. Of course, it's for other colleagues to decide what they would like to do, and they may choose to back Darren and Alan. Of course, that's entirely in their gift. I'm not coming on television to tell my colleagues what they should or shouldn't do. I'm saying that I'm backing Andy, and I think he'd be the right person to lead the country.
1: Right. And on Keir Starmer, what has he actually done wrong? I'm not very clear. He won an election. There's been no scandal. The economy has not collapsed. What has he actually done wrong to deserve this?
2: Well, look, I mean, the first thing to say is I wish it were true there was no scandal. I think there has been with the appointment of Peter Mandelson. There also have been, I think, a series of mistakes. I'm not trying to come on here to litigate those mistakes, and that's in the past now. Keir's stepped down. And crucially for me, Mark, you know, if you look at the election results a few weeks ago in my own constituency and across the country, it was very clear that people did not feel Keir was the right person to lead the country forward, to deliver the change we were elected on. And at the end of the day, this is all, of course, it's always important to have a Labour government, but the threat right now is the prospect of Nigel Farage being in number 10, which would be a disaster for Britain, a disaster for all of the things that I believe in and care about. And it was clear to me, as it was to so many others, that in recent weeks and recent months, Keir Starmer was clearly not the person who was capable of defeating reform and saving our country from going down that very dark path.
1: But
2: what Andy Burnham has demonstrated in Makerfield, and let's be clear, if we had any other candidate for the Labour Party in Makerfield, we probably wouldn't have won. Andy Burnham has demonstrated he can defeat reform. He can bring back hope. It was a very hopeful campaign in that constituency. And that is what I want to see replicated across the entirety of the United Kingdom.
1: Right. I mean, the scandal involving Mandelson was the Mandelson scandal. I mean, many people said it wasn't a bad decision. But I'm just wondering, you know, that decision, a few U-turns that people didn't like, is that, you know, does that really mean that a prime minister elected by the public has to be turfed out? We're just going through so many prime ministers, it seems to me.
2: No, I get that. But, I mean, the verdict of the public, Mark, was very clear just a few weeks ago. I mean, this isn't just me saying this, right? It's not like we've had a scandal and then someone's been turfed out. We had elections across the entire of the United Kingdom, in Scotland, Wales and in most parts of England. And it was pretty clear that people are not happy with what's happened in the last 2 years. I see that in my own constituency. In my view, is you listen to the public, you don't ignore them. There's so much of what we're doing as a government which is positive, which is excellent, whether it's the Renters' Rights Act, whether it's the Employment Rights Act. But we weren't able to land that with the public. Keir wasn't able to land that with the public. And to be fair, you know, he recognised that himself. He put the country before himself. And that's why he did the right thing in standing down.
1: All right, Gordon McKee, appreciate you coming on. Thank you very much.
2: Thank you.
1: You're watching the News Hour. Coming up, the UN warns London is cooking. We'll speak to the chief executive of the Royal Meteorological Society next. And after Ben Stokes and Gus Atkinson are recalled for England's third test against New Zealand, we'll hear from the head coach.
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3: 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First up, we've got Harrison wrapping his Dr. Pepper in a tiny quilt so it feels at home. Oh, how tender. 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
15: What more do you need?
1: The UN Secretary General has warned London is cooking and that the world is closer to catastrophe when speaking at the London Climate Action Week today. This comes after the Met Office issued a rare red weather warning for extreme heat for parts of central and southern England and Wales. Joining me now is Liz Bentley, who is the chief executive of the Royal Meteorological Society, also president of the European Meteorological Society. Good evening. Thank you for being with us. Well, why is it so hot so early in the summer?
16: Yeah, so a combination of two things. We've got high pressure that's dominating pretty much across the whole of Western Europe. The sun is at its strongest at this time of year, so that's getting to work, heating the land, which heats the air. That high pressure system as well, the air descends inside the high pressure system, that compresses the air and that warms it. So the high pressure system is one thing, but we've got our climate changing as well. So we know that our climate is warming and that's turning up the background thermostat. So when we get these high pressure systems, they tend to be more frequent, more intense, so record-breaking temperatures, and more persistent as well because of human-induced climate change.
1: Right. So, I mean, we had a similar heat wave back in 76, which I'm old enough to remember. So it's not really new, or is it? I mean, are we just seeing more of these extremes?
16: Yeah, absolutely. So 76 was a one in a kind of 100-year event back then. It really was something so extreme, one in a generational event. It was very localised as well to the UK and the near continent, whereas nowadays these kind of heat events are happening much more frequently, and they're much more widespread. So again, the one we saw in May and again, the heat wave we're seeing at the moment is pretty much affecting the whole of Western Europe. In fact, France today has seen its all-time temperature record go. It recorded 44.3 degrees Celsius today. So not just beating its June record, but its all-time temperature record. For the UK, that sits at 40.3. That could go this week. We'll certainly break our June temperature record. In fact, that's probably going to get annihilated this week, not just broken ever so slightly, but probably by maybe 3 or 4 degrees this week.
1: Right. So we're talking about extremes, but, you know, could temperatures like this become, you know, the norm in our summer or not?
16: Oh, absolutely. And they're becoming more normal. You know, this is we expect temperatures to be above 30 in our summers. Average temperatures in the UK should sit around the kind of low to mid 20s. But we expect 30 degrees. If we don't get 30 degrees in the summer now, we assume it's a bad summer. And temperatures are readily getting into the 30s, even above 35 degrees, which we're going to see again this week. And that is becoming the new norm. But as we go into future decades, as our climate continues to warm, what we feel is actually extreme now is going to be seen as quite cool summers. You know, the temperatures that we're having at the moment will be actually seen as quite cool. So, yeah, things are definitely changing, warming up. As I say, things becoming, heatwave events specifically becoming more frequent, more persistent and more intense with those record-breaking temperatures.
1: Right. So if this is the case and what you say is true, clearly there's a lot of adjusting that a country like Britain has to do. At the same time that the whole political consensus on climate change and net zero seems to be, you know, waning or certainly fracturing.
16: Yeah, so we definitely need to adapt. We need to adapt now. A lot of our infrastructure and buildings were

0: a recent report that came out from the Climate Change Committee estimates that we should be spending about £11 billion a year on adaptation measures. And if we don't spend £11 million a year on adaptation measures, the cost to the country is going to be a lot higher. It already sits at about £60 billion a year in cost because we're not adapting. And that will only go up. So these investments now, although they're quite high, these investments will definitely save us money in the future.
1: Liz, I appreciate you coming on. Thank you.
0: Thank you.
1: Right, let's get some sport now with...
2: I could never have dreamed of going to the World Cup, and here it has, it's arrived.

0: Paul, let's take you back to the start. You get a call from Carlo. What's going through your head?
1: That you hope it's going to happen. Like a lot of times in football, you get a call that something, there's a possibility there that you could be joining a new club, a new team. And there was one period, like a year earlier, you know, is Carlo going to be leaving Real Madrid? Brazil were interested in him. It was a possibility that they could have joined together a little bit earlier. But I suppose the stars aligned at the right time. It was time for Carlo to leave Real Madrid. Brazil were looking for a new head coach. So often what happens in football is about timing. Yeah, it was a great feeling when it actually happened.
0: What does the role entail? Just give us an outline of what it looks like from your perspective.
1: A lot of the role is about watching players so that when it comes to squad selection, that you're picking the players that are in the best form. There's a lot of players that are from Brazil that play in the Premier League. You know, there's over 20. And, you know, that takes a lot of time up of travelling around.
2: Personally, I've watched, I must say, about 150 games this season. I think I went to about 60 games live, which is a lot. And then watching here on my laptop or on the television. Watch some good games, watch some awful games. But it's an enjoyable part of the job. It's very different to what I've been used to doing. But
3: Mike, thank you very much indeed. Let's have another look at that weather.
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3: And the signs are that it will be hot right into the weekend, with the heat peaking in midweek. June temperature records look set to be decisively broken, and there's a small chance we may see the highest UK temperature ever. The Met Office has a red warning for heat covering central southern Britain tomorrow and Thursday, and more general amber warnings across much of southern Britain. Expect 39 Celsius in places and nighttime temperatures above 20 Celsius for many. It'll be mainly dry and clear this evening, but northwestern parts of Scotland and Ireland will be quite cloudy, with a little rain or drizzle in places. Cloud will become more extensive there overnight, pushing across Northern Ireland too, and it will turn murky on some southwestern coasts. Most other places will be dry under starry skies. It will be humid and very warm in the south. Tomorrow morning will turn out mostly hot, dry and sunny again, once any early fog and low cloud in the southwest burn off, but northwestern parts look a little cooler and also cloudier. There'll be a few showers there later.
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3: You're watching the News Hour. Coming up at 6, the latest as temperatures continue to soar across the UK, and with the UN Secretary General warning that London is cooking.

0: and revealed the world-shaping forces hidden inside. A pair of earbuds. These are at the heart of a geopolitical battle. The humble banana. This is an economic marvel. A child's booster seat. What if they're actually deterring us from having children? Now, if you want to hear more about all of this stuff, come and listen to my new podcast. It's called Stuff Matters.
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0: It's 6 o'clock. I'm Mark Austin. This is the News Hour. The top stories so far this evening. The heat is on. Temperatures soar as the UN chief warns that London is cooking. Transport chaos expected and schools partially closing as even higher temperatures loom. A heat dome leaves Europe sweltering with France experiencing its warmest day ever. Also ahead. Winners and losers, the secret meeting between Sir Keir Starmer and Andy Burnham, the man accused of moving against him. Former SNP chief executive Peter Murrell is jailed for 5 years for embezzling £400,000 of party funds. And can England continue their winning start to the World Cup? We're in Boston as the Three Lions prepare to take on Ghana. Good evening. As temperatures in much of the UK continue to soar, the UN has warned that London is cooking and the world is getting closer to climate catastrophe. Addressing the London Climate Action Week, the UN Secretary General Antonio Guterres warned climate chaos was accelerating before our eyes. It comes as the Met Office has issued a rare red weather warning for parts of central and southern England and Wales starting from tomorrow morning. Hundreds of schools will fully or partially close this week as a result of the extreme heat, while Britain's biggest train operator has already warned passengers not to travel tomorrow or Thursday unless it's essential. Our science and technology editor, Tom Clark, has more now from Southwest London.
1: Well, there is certainly some irony here, isn't it? It's Climate Action Week in London this week. That's why the UN Secretary General was here. And here we are in what is almost certain to be the hottest June day on record set in the coming couple of days. A very long and deep heat wave in the month of June, only a month after we set a new record for May temperatures. And I think the significant thing to point out here is normally when weather records are broken, temperature records, it's by a few points of a degree. Back in May, it was smashed by nearly 2 degrees, and it's likely to be what happens in this heat wave that we're already sort of entering into as I speak to you from a rather hot and humid Richmond Park here in southwest London. And that humidity is an important factor in declaring that red alert warning from the Met Office, UKHSA, the health public health body, also putting out alerts for heat stress, because we're seeing much higher humidities associated with this heat wave as well. Back in July 2022, when we broke the UK's highest temperature on record, just over 40 degrees. We don't know if we're going to get to that point in the next couple of days, but it's a possibility. The dew point, which is a measurement of how much moisture is contained in the air, was about 9 degrees. That was the point at which air was saturated. During this heat wave, over the next couple of days, it's thought to be around 21 degrees. So that means the air is that much more saturated at higher temperatures. So when you sweat, you're not going to cool off. And because it's sustained for a few days, that puts more strain on the body. Now, for most of us who are young, reasonably healthy, and have, you know, heed those warnings to avoid strenuous exercise and going out in the sun too much and drinking plenty of fluids, that's not a problem. But if you're working outdoors and you have no choice, or if you're elderly or in a vulnerable group, that could be a significant burden. We have seen excess heat-related deaths in heat waves in the past, and given the numbers on this one, that is something that officials are really trying to avoid.
0: Tom Clark there. Well, it isn't just the UK experiencing extreme temperatures, with many parts of Europe sweltering under a heat dome. France has recorded its hottest day ever. The French Prime Minister says 40 people have drowned while swimming during the heat wave. Elsewhere, two children aged 2 and 4 were found dead in a car in the southeast of the country, with the heat considered the most likely cause. More than half of France is under a red alert, with schools ordered to close in some areas with highs of 42 degrees. In Spain, the highest country's highest weather alert has been issued for the usually cooler Basque region. The Spanish weather agency says the current temperatures are between 5 and 10 degrees above normal for this time of year, and in some northern areas, even more than 10 degrees above average. And weather warnings have also been issued in Germany, where temperatures could get up to nearly 40 degrees in some areas. Sky meteorologist Joe Robinson is here with me in the studio. And these are extraordinary temperatures for
2: mid-June. They really are. Yeah, they're incredible. Yeah, to think we're in the early part of summer still. We're still in June, still got July and August to go, and they really are extreme temperatures. And that's why the Met Office have issued the warnings, the extreme heat warnings, with the amber in place for today, and then that rare red warning in place for central and southern parts of England and southeast Wales for tomorrow and Thursday. Today, we've seen temperatures climbing, not quite breaking the June record of 35.6 Celsius. We're about a degree under that. But over the next few days, we are going to see temperatures rising. And that's why we could see significant impacts to infrastructure and people. And it's not just the vulnerable people. You know, we're going to see increased risk of sunburn, heat-related illnesses, and water incidents as well, like we saw back in May. So we really do need to take note of these warnings that have been issued. And like we've been discussing, temperatures are going to climb over the next few days. We could see 39 degrees Celsius over the next few days on Wednesday and Thursday. Even on Friday, 38 degrees, and then maybe down to 30, which still, you know, would seem quite high, wouldn't it? 30 degrees Celsius in the UK, but 30 on Saturday and dropping a bit lower on Sunday. So, yeah, incredible temperatures lasting, you know, for several days.
0: Right, so we could well break records in the next couple of days. Records were broken too in May.
2: Yep.
0: So what's going on?
2: Yes, no, I mean, it's quite incredible. We could have two consecutive months breaking their records. We had the record in May, and we're likely to see the record, June record, breaking tomorrow and probably again on Thursday as well. And that hasn't happened in over 100 years, two consecutive months breaking the temperature record. Last happened back in 1911. So, but we've got a warming climate. We are expecting heat waves more often, bringing higher temperatures, lasting longer and being more frequent. So this is a change, you know, it is changing. We need to adapt to these changes as well. So,
0: just down in Europe, I mean, France getting its hottest day ever.
2: Yeah, and in June, you know.
0: Yeah.
2: No, it really is incredible, incredible heat. That heat has really been building. And it's not just the heat. We've been talking about the humidity, and that's sort of a key part of it, because we can't cool down when the air is so humid, when there's all that moisture in the air. You know, drier air, it's much, feels a bit more comfortable then. It's still hot, but certainly in humid conditions, it feels very oppressive and comfortable. And the high humidity is lasting through the day and overnight. And at night, usually, you know, our bodies can have some relief from the hot weather, but we're not really getting that at the moment. And our homes aren't adapted to it, you know, our homes are built to keep in the heat, you know, for the winter months, keep in the heat. So in the summer, it keeps the heat inside. That's why it's recommended to keep your windows closed in the day, curtains drawn, and then in the evening, open those windows to let some less hot air in later in the day.
0: Yeah, a bit of relief.
2: Yeah.
0: Okay, thank you very much. Thank you. Now, Sky News understands Sir Keir Starmer and Andy Burnham have met for the first time since the Prime Minister announced his resignation. They're thought to have spoken for about an hour. Let's get the latest from Westminster and our chief political correspondent, John Craig. So, this meeting, oh, to be a fly on the wall.
3: Just thinking that, yes, pretty hostile, pretty frosty, because, of course, there are big disagreements between the current Prime Minister and the would-be Prime Minister, and real hostility and bad blood between them for a number of reasons. Well, first of all, the current Prime Minister is furious with Andy Burnham for what he regards as betrayal, leading a coup against him. Remember that the Prime Minister tried to block Mr. Burnham for standing in the Gorton and Denton by-election, but then was forced to cave in and allow him to stand in Makerfield. And of course, the Prime Minister was angry about that, because he felt that Mr. Burnham should have served his full term as Greater Manchester Mayor. Now, as well as the claims of betrayal and staging a coup on the Burnham side, they are furious with the timetable being proposed by Sir Keir Starmer, believing that he's rushing it to stitch up his would-be successor, not giving him enough time to prepare for the top job. Now, one of the things that is particularly irking and annoying the Burnham team is that today, both Number 10, the Treasury, Rachel Reeves, current Chancellor, and indeed the new Defence Secretary, Dan Jarvis, has insisted they are going to go ahead and publish this controversial defence investment plan that was delayed for months and months and months. Lots of wrangling between the MOD and the Treasury and Number 10 led to the resignation of John Healey a few weeks ago. Mr Burnham reckons he should be allowed to make those decisions about defence spending when he becomes the Prime Minister. So arguments over timing, arguments over disloyalty, treachery is a word you hear used. There is a lot of bad blood between them. The timetable at the moment looks like this, that the nominations will open on the 9th of December. If there's only one candidate, and at the moment there is, the result will be probably the 17th of July. That's the day after Parliament breaks for the summer recess. A coronation will take place on either the 17th or the 18th. Faster than Mr Burnham would have wished. He wants time to set out his policies on economic affairs, defence and indeed foreign affairs and so on. And he wants time for talks with civil servants. And so that's all going to have to be rushed. So, a pretty ill-tempered meeting, potentially.
0: And all sorts of speculation, of course, about his cabinet and who's going to get the key job of Chancellor.
3: That's been the talk of Westminster today, the chatter, the speculation and, of course, the plotting and the jockeying for position amongst current and would-be cabinet ministers. Now, the plum job, of course, is Chancellor of the Exchequer. Rachel Reeves obviously would like to stay in the job, but a few MPs believe that she will. So, runners and riders, well, Ed Miliband, the current climate change secretary, former leader of the party, of course, between 2010 and 2015. Wes Streeting, who performed a real about turn just an hour after Mr. Sir Keir Starmer quit on Monday morning, backed Mr. Burnham. He's being talked about a possible Chancellor. John Healey's name's been mentioned as well, who quit as Defence Secretary a few weeks ago. There are others, perhaps Pat McFadden, safe pair of hands, currently grappling with the welfare bill. This afternoon, our colleague Ali Fortescue, our political correspondent, spoke to Maurice Glassman, Lord Glassman, intellectual, thinker, guru, and a great Labour thinker and a leader of the faction known as Blue Labour. This is what he's had to say, and he had a pretty withering answer when he was asked about Ed Miliband.
4: Who do you think Ed Miliband would be a good Chancellor?
5: No, I think John Healey would be a good Chancellor, and I'm urging Andy Burnham to take that choice.
4: Why not Ed Miliband?
5: I don't think he's got the maths. Pat McFadden's got welfare to sort out, and I think that's a very high priority.
4: Wes Streeting?
5: That's plausible. Look, we're 98% of our GDP in debt. There's got to be really significant state reform. AI is part of that. And I just think that John Healey, because of the military background, understands the capacity of AI for state reform.
3: Well, John Healey, of course, has been a Treasury Minister. He's one of the great survivors of the current cabinet, or was until he quit, served under Blair, Brown, even served under Jeremy Corbyn. One other piece of news this evening, Mark, is that Labour have selected Bev Craig, no relation. She's the current Mayor of Manchester City Council. They've selected her as the candidate to succeed Mr Burnham as Mayor of Greater Manchester. And as well as being the leader of Manchester City Council, she has been one of Mr Burnham's deputy mayors. She's described as a council house kid and obviously has a story to tell. Well, she's going to be Labour's candidate in what could be a bruising battle against Reform UK for the top job in local government, regional government, Mayor of Greater Manchester. That election is on 30th of July.
0: OK, John, thank you very much. The former chief executive of the SNP has been jailed for 5 years for embezzling £400,000 of party money. Peter Murrell has admitted spending the funds on luxury items ranging from a motorhome to salt and pepper shakers. Our Scotland correspondent Conor Gillis has this report.
6: Created that false invoice so you could account for the purchase of a Jaguar motor vehicle through the party's books is something else. That's the case, isn't it, Peter?
7: Confronted on camera, this is the moment he realised he'd been caught red-handed.
6: What does the SNP need over £19,000 of luxury pens for?
7: Nicola Sturgeon's husband, Peter Murrell, in custody, arrested, guilty of stealing £400,000 from the SNP, the party he was in charge of for decades. The handcuffs tell a tale of a man at the centre of the downfall, jailed for more than 5 years.
8: Your actions involved a significant breach of trust to the organisation which you led and to the individual members and donors of that organisation. Because of your position of authority, you were able to circumvent the checks and balances that existed. All told, this is a calculated crime of dishonesty.
7: The big ticket theft was this £125,000 motorhome, seen here, parked on his mother's driveway, only 4 miles on the clock, and spotted from space. Over 12 years, Murrell spent more than £42,000 on Amazon, fake invoices all part of the plot. This £3,000 robotic lawnmower was recorded as legal fees. And from the sublime to the ridiculous, these La Creuset Mickey Mouse ramekins.
9: The nature of many of his purchases, detailed in the narrative and schedules to the indictment, has made him a figure of public ridicule. His humiliation will endure beyond any sentence. His future beyond custody is uncertain, but presently it appears bleak and solitary.
7: The scandal spanning years involved raids on the home Murrell shared with the former First Minister, triggered by one man who believed money was going missing.
10: The other thing that made me jump over the line was there did seem a reluctance. People seemed to be afraid of taking on Nicola Sturgeon and Peter Murrell, and I decided to jump over the line and make that complaint because I'm not afraid of these people. I never have been afraid of these people.
7: This was the most secretive and scrutinised police investigation in Scottish history. A probe that saw Nicola Sturgeon arrested and released without charge. She gave a no-comment interview when in custody as a suspect, as was her right. But police here in Scotland have now revealed they had further questions for her. She says she fully cooperated. Officers say the meaning of that is subjective. Lawyers for Nicola Sturgeon say anonymous sources are trying to insinuate guilt, which they say is disgraceful and beyond outrageous. The SNP say this saga has been agony. They want their money back, as do donors who thought they were funding an independence campaign, but were duped, deceived by the very man tasked with delivering their dream. Conor Gillis, Sky News in Edinburgh.
0: Just going straight to the United States, to Reading, Pennsylvania, to be precise, where Donald Trump has been speaking about the talks with Iran. Let's have a listen to what he had to say.
11: Hello, everybody. We're in Pennsylvania. We're celebrating the great steel numbers. We are back in the steel business in a big way, one of the biggest in the world again. And we're here to have a good time with a very big crowd of people.
12: Mr. President, the Department of War is asking for $80 billion more for the Iran war. Do you think Americans support this at a time when so many are financially struggling?
11: Who are you with?
12: I'm with the nation, sir.
11: Not a very good group. Not doing very well. Not only do they support it, not only do they support it, they demand it because they won't allow Iran to have a nuclear weapon. You want to see trouble? Let them have a nuclear weapon. We're doing very well with Iran. They've been decimated, and we're making a deal with them, and we'll see how that all goes. And right now, as you probably heard yesterday, we had 19 barrels of oil, 19 million barrels of oil come off, and that's the biggest in the history of the Strait. The Hormuz Strait. Our stock market is through the roof and oil prices are tumbling. We actually hit for a moment today. In fact, I think it's going to break it. $70 a barrel. That's lower than we were when we started. And it's been amazing. And the big thing is Iran will not have a nuclear weapon. Well, we're just going to talk about Save America. We have to pass the Save America Act, which is voter ID, which is proof of citizenship, etc. We have to pass it. So we're going to have a talk about that and many other things. A lot of good relations.
12: The president, the Senate Majority Leader, John Thune, has told you many times he doesn't believe that they have the vote.
11: That's what being a leader is about. You know, he's a leader. John's a leader. That's what being is a leader about. Look, we have to be able to get proof of citizenship when you vote. Otherwise, we don't have elections. We have to be able to get voter ID. So John is a leader, and hopefully he can get the votes.
12: Mr. President, on Iran, the Iranians are saying there's no scheduled visits for the IAEA inspectors. Is that part of your agreement?
11: They're wrong. They're wrong. They know they're wrong. They told us inside, and we have it down, 100% inspections. And if they were right, I'd cancel the meetings right now.
13: When will those inspectors actually be on the ground?
11: At the appropriate time. There's no rush, but they'll be on the ground at the appropriate time.
14: Israeli forces have opened fire in southern Lebanon today, killing two people. Are you confident that the ceasefire is still holding?
11: Well, we'll see what that. Look, they've been fighting each other for many, many years, decades, and we'll see. But it's going to come along.
12: Mr. President, there's a note that our Ryan Ensign reported on that says that she's dead, she's with nature. Is there any hope that the FBI and investigators find her?
11: I hope they find her. I mean, Savannah's gone through a rough, that family's gone through hell, but I hope they find her.
12: Mr. President, the Blackburn Pool, you mentioned yesterday that the Interior Department has video and photos. We reached out to them and they haven't shared it with us. Are you going to come tell them?
11: They've arrested, I think, six people on the reflecting pool. So the reflecting pool looks fantastic. I just got pictures of it. It's beautiful. But somebody went in with a knife and cut it. They cut it up good. And then they cut a 350-foot slip in the form of lots of little slips, a real horrible stuff, and they destroyed the grass. We put a brand-new big load of grass out there, and they destroyed it. So it's all being fixed. But it's a shame. So I understand five or six people are arrested. The Interior Department can refer to you on that. And I hear they have six people under investigation.
12: Mr. President, you're about to speak to truckers. Truckers are at high risk of losing their jobs to AI because of
11: self-driving vehicles. Well, now they're not. You can't get a job. Right now we have the highest job numbers we've ever had in the country, in the history of the country. And I'm just with a couple of the great senators and congressmen. We're talking. It's actually hard to build a job. You know, nobody's ever seen a time like this. We have right now so many jobs that are going to be available. And the biggest problem we have is getting the people. So we're really doing spectacular. In this area, in Pennsylvania, for steel, Eli Lilly just announced billions of dollars worth of plants. We have more plants being built right now in the United States than at any time in the history of our country.
12: What will you say to allies of yours like Senator Cruz, who've been critical of the Iran deal?
11: Well, I think anybody that's been critical of it has to be educated, even if they're friends of mine. Because we have Iran in a position that nobody's ever had. This should have been done for 47 years by other presidents. And we have Iran in a position where their military has been totally wiped out, their leadership has been wiped out, their radar has been wiped out. Everything's been wiped out. They have not a good negotiating position. But despite that, and money that will be taken out of Iran is going to go to our farmers to give corn, soybeans, wheat to Iran because they have a hunger problem, they have a food problem, they have a medicine problem, they got a lot of problems, and they have an inflation. Their inflation now just at 300%. So they have a lot of problems.
12: Are you planning to do a federal takeover of D.C. soon, since it looks likely that a socialist in East...
11: So we have a radical left communist elected, I guess, soon to be elected mayor of D.C. D.C. is now a safe, you people know better than anybody, it's a safe, beautiful city. When I came here, it was an unsafe, unkempt, horrible city. It was horrible. The monuments and the waterfalls and the statues and everything were graffiti written, hadn't been fixed in 50 years, clean. Now it's beautiful. We did 52 statues, monuments, waterfalls, including the thing that, you know, where the vandals hit the reflecting pool. But we'll get that back very quickly. In fact, I will say, this morning I sent people over. They say it looks absolutely beautiful. But we're going to have to let a little water out and fix it, and then we'll put the water back in. But just so you understand, so our country is doing really well, and we're going to keep it that way. And any senator that didn't vote for all of the things we need, because we're making an amazing deal with Iran. We're making a deal that's going to keep our country and the world safe, because we're not going to let Iran have a nuclear weapon. And they know that, and they agree to that. Thank you very much.
0: President Trump speaking in the last few moments. One notable thing he said was he insisted that Iran had agreed to nuclear inspections. They're wrong if they say they haven't, he said. And he went on to say that inspectors would be on the ground in Iran at what he called the appropriate time. So Trump insisting that Iran has agreed to nuclear inspections. Right, England return to World Cup action tonight as Thomas Tuchel's side take on Ghana in Boston. The Three Lions will be hoping to continue their winning start. Another 3 points would secure their progress to the knockout stages. Let's cross live to Boston and our sports correspondent, Rob Harris. It was raining in Pennsylvania on President Trump just now. Is it? Well, it looks like it's a bit drier maybe in Boston.
15: Yes, a bit drier here. It's quite cool compared to the heat wave back in the UK. We're just right near the Foxborough Stadium on the outskirts of Boston. It's where all the fans have gathered. They're watching the early game, Portugal-Uzbekistan, and it has seen Cristiano Ronaldo score, which means he's become the first man to score at six different World Cups, something Lionel Messi hasn't even achieved. Been some questions over his own performance going into this tournament. He didn't net in Portugal's opener when they drew with Congo. He'd gone 10 tournament matches without scoring, but a landmark moment for the 41-year-old Cristiano Ronaldo, now netting in a sixth World Cup, going all the way back to 2006. And it has been the tournament so far where the big name strikers have delivered. Erling Haaland, Kylian Mbappe, Lionel Messi and Harry Kane netting twice in England's opener against Croatia. That 4-2 victory, these England fans now all hopeful heading into the game against Ghana. Let's go and try and have a chat to some of them, see how they are getting on here. Let's see. You're live on Sky News. Do you want a quick word?
16: Yeah, I have a quick word.
15: How are you feeling about today?
16: Some of the
15: less enthusiastic fans. Let's have a chat. You're live on Sky News.
16: Oh, no, I can't say go Gunners.
15: Arsenal fan there. God, we're struggling here. Let's try and have a chat. Do you want to have a chat to Sky News?
17: Go on then.
15: How are you feeling after the opening game and that second half performance in particular against Croatia?
17: No, we thought it was great. Second half was amazing. So that brought us here to Boston with the boys and just ready for Ghana. Big win today with Ghana and straight into the next round.
15: So you bought the tickets after the first game?
17: We did, yeah. And then both the boys, we live in Texas, so we flew up from Texas to come to the game. So I brought the two boys with me and see if we can qualify.
15: Were you pestering for them to buy tickets despite how much it costs to come to the match? Were you getting a lot of pressure?
17: Yeah, a little pressure. Daughters stayed at home, but the boys came.
15: Yeah. Well, enjoy the match.
17: All right, thank you.
15: Yeah, so many of the fans here just trying to get into these bars ahead of the match. Let's try and have a chat to some more fans. You're live on Sky News.
18: Okay.
15: So, who's going to deliver for England today?
18: I think Kane will score. Maybe Rashford. We'll see if he comes in or if he starts. But one of them two will score.
15: What a moment for Rashford coming off the bench, scoring the fourth against Croatia.
19: So well, last game coming off the bench.
18: Super sub. Mm-hmm.
15: And Jude Bellingham as well, netting that crucial goal right at the second half.
19: Absolutely. I think we've just got a very good front line, so we expect a lot of goals today.
18: Yeah, I think people were questioning if he had that it factor, and he came in, did that goal, and that's what matters. Scored in the second half.
15: Have you got tickets?
18: Oh, yeah.
15: So you are coming in?
18: Yeah. Yeah.
15: Quite an expensive experience.
19: Well, we're from the US, so we didn't have to pay for any planes or hotels, so it's good for us.
15: That makes it, yeah.
18: But yeah, tickets, very expensive.
15: Are we going to go all the way?
19: Well, coming
18: 100%,
19: home.
18: Coming home.
15: Yeah. That is the confidence one win can do. But it is only one win. They do need to win today to be able to wrap up top spot with a game to spare to go through. Ghana did open themselves with a win against Panama. We'll find out very shortly just what team Thomas Tuchel will be playing here in Foxborough, just on the outskirts of Boston.
0: Okay, Rob, thank you very much indeed. You're watching the News Hour. Coming up, we'll discuss why the UK is set for its seventh Prime Minister in 10 years.
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0: What more do you need?
1: Andy Burnham is to start receiving government briefings to prepare for power, with Sir Keir Starmer insisting he would like to resolve difficult issues before his successor takes over. The Prime Minister has authorised the civil service to begin talks with prospective candidates for number 10. Well, whoever succeeds Keir Starmer will become the UK's seventh Prime Minister in just 10 years. I'm joined now by Sir Anthony Seldon, political historian. Good evening, Anthony, thanks for being with us. So, what is happening to our politics? Prime ministers are coming and going like Premier League managers. It can't be good for the country.
2: It's very bad for the country, Mark. It's very bad for the country's relations with foreign powers. It depends so much on the personal chemistry between the leader of Britain and other countries. It's a massive discontinuity. It can only harm our position with foreign countries. But internally, it's shocking. You cannot run any organisation, including His Majesty's government, by having a constant churn of leader at the top. So it's very bad news. It would be bad news if it was a stable time. But for it to be happening at a moment of such instability, economic, financial, social, political, technological, it's just all piling on top of each other. And it's going to need to be a very, very super smart Andy Burnham, if it is going to be Andy Burnham, taking over and doing absolutely the right thing. His landing strip of success and avoiding his exit in 12 or 18 months, the landing strip is incredibly narrow, and he needs to be super smart and follow, Mark, the rules of successful prime ministers.
1: Right. So we'll talk about what those rules of successful prime ministers are in a moment. But why is it happening, Anthony? Is it just that we've had this succession of, you know, pretty mediocre politicians as prime minister?
2: Well, it's partly that. I mean, some of them were extremely talented, like Rishi Sunak, but came to power when the country had given up on the party. Some of them, again, like Sunak, were simply too young, ultimately, to be prime minister. They didn't have the experience. But there's been such a collapse of experience of prime ministers. Now, you know, they might have been in one department or might not have been. But back just in 20, 30, 40 years ago, it was common for a prime minister to have been in 4, 5, 6 different departments and really learnt the trade. These people are coming to power not knowing the trade of Whitehall, Westminster and Downing Street. And you can't do any job unless you actually understand the way that it works. And it's highlighted if you then appoint your cronies around you rather than civil servants who know and understand how it works.
1: How much of it is about social media, the pressure growing and, you know, people taking against prime ministers for one reason or another and the whole thing gathering pace? Or is it, you know, the media in general is sort of gotcha mentality? I mean, is that something to do with it?
2: Look, the media for 300 years since the office was created have been vitriolic about the prime minister. The first prime minister, Robert Walpole, had a terrible time from cartoonists and poets and writers of his day. Now, it's not the media, but social media is different because it does create a very hostile atmosphere where people are expecting instant results, instant gratification. And if this or that leader doesn't meet requirements, well, let's just dump them and let's have another one. And you cannot run a country like that. So I think the media, the social media, Mark, has been a contributory factor, but I think we can exaggerate its importance because throughout history, there have always been new media, new technologies, and the top prime ministers have always known how to master them and get ahead of them.
1: Yeah. So and just briefly, 10 seconds, how long do you give Andy Burnham?
2: If he doesn't listen carefully, if he doesn't get on top of the economy, on top of defence, on top of debt, I'll give him less than 12 months. And if that happens, it will be a fiasco for the country. But if he does the right things, he'll be there to the election and he will probably win the general election.
1: Wow. OK. Anthony, thank you very much for coming on.
2: Thank you.
1: Right, let's go straight then to Lord Kim Darroch, former ambassador to the US between 2016 and 2019, to pick up, if you could, Lord Darroch, on what Anthony Seldon was saying about this in relation to how other countries view this huge turnover of prime ministers.
0: Mark, during my own career in diplomacy, 40-odd years, there was one constant factor, which was we had traction with other countries, with our allies, with opponents, just internationally, when you had two things. One was a strong economy, and the other was a stable government. And, you know, we haven't had either of those for a while now. I just recall in my first 30 years in the Foreign Office, we had four prime ministers. As you said in the outset, we've had seven, or will have had seven in the last 10 years. And that's just the most extraordinarily unstable and unhelpful look for us. And it, as Anthony said, it doesn't make for good policymaking.
1: Yeah, and we're talking about the Americans. I mean, they like big names. They like successful leaders. And US presidents of late have had to deal with a kind of succession of rather little-known figures, really.
0: Absolutely. I mean, even in my time, when the turnover was just beginning to increase, the person that Obama, I think, listened to most in Europe was Angela Merkel, who'd been around by that stage for more than 12 years. So consistency and durability really counts in Washington, as does personal relationships. And, you know, if the American president thinks, as he meets one prime minister, you'll be around about 12 months, or as Anthony said, 9 months, and it'll be someone else, you're not going to get much traction.
1: I mean, people in the US knew and respected Churchill. They knew Margaret Thatcher. They knew of Tony Blair, of course, and particularly his relations with George Bush. But since then, I guess they would say no one of any real stature. Does it reflect badly, this sort of rapid turnover, reflect badly on the UK because of that? Or is it just that they're not very prominent prime ministers? Is it the turnover or is it the personalities?
0: Some of them haven't had personalities that have certainly meshed with the current American president, whether in his first term or now. But it's a combination of the political instability, Mark, and the lack of policy success. We haven't had really much in the way of economic growth for more than a decade now. And our figures don't match up that well compared to the rest of Europe. And Europe has performed poorly. So we just don't look that good. And as prime ministers come and go, you can imagine over in the White House, the advisors to whoever is president will be saying, well, you know, you should meet this guy, Mr. President, or this lady, but I wouldn't invest too much in him or her until we see whether actually things are going to stabilise.
1: I mean, President Trump was quite extraordinary, actually sort of predicting or signalling the resignation of Keir Starmer.
0: That is not normal, and only President Trump would do that. Although, of course, Trump would say, if you challenged him on it, well, I was dead right, wasn't I? He resigned the next day. But that is unusual. And I think Andy Burnham is likeable and he's charismatic. And I think his first meeting with Trump, I wouldn't rush over there in the first weeks, but I would get over there before the end of the year. And I suspect his first meeting with Trump will go rather well. And Trump will say, hey, this guy looks like a prime minister. He's a good looking guy. But at some point, Andy Burnham's time in office, I guarantee that Trump will say something that Burnham has to respond critically to, because in the end, the rule with Donald Trump is everyone falls out with him. Latest examples, Meloni of Italy, who's fallen out with him big time, and Netanyahu. So Burnham will be no exception. There'll be something he has to respond to, and then there will be a rift.
1: Right. And so, I mean, the Meloni thing was extraordinary, because that was, they fell out over Trump suggesting that she had asked for a selfie or something. It was something like that. I mean, pretty trivial. But if you were to advise Burnham in advance of his first trip to the United States, to meet Trump, what would you say to him?
0: First, it'll be like no other meeting with no other leader, because you'll meet people like Macron and Merkel early as well. But it won't be like those meetings. It'll be very different. This is a guy who doesn't stick to an agenda, who darts around, who tells jokes, who tells stories, who says, gives you anecdotes, some of them not very favourable about other leaders. So expect to be surprised. You need to be quick on your feet to respond. Second, he'll say some things which you disagree with. The way to deal with him when you have to get a point across you disagree with him is to do it in private, not in public. So, you know, use that meeting to challenge points that you don't agree with, to do it politely, to do it respectfully, but don't get involved in a slanging match by X or social media or any of that kind of thing. Keep your disagreements in private and be prepared to ring up to him and say, Mr. President, I'm surprised you said this or did this, rather than issuing some public statement.
1: Yeah, well, it's interesting. And I mean, look, we're talking about it as if he's already Prime Minister. But I think they've got to get used to that. But just very quickly and briefly, if you could, it's not only a problem for foreign leaders. I mean, the civil service. It must be difficult for the civil service to deal with all these different prime ministers.
0: Yeah, I remember when a new prime minister comes in, the Foreign Office, every bit of the Foreign Office is preparing some briefing as concise as possible about their area of the world and why it matters and what the prime minister, you know, might need to do about it in the next year or two. And that's a big, big exercise when you should be dealing with the crises of the moment. So it's hugely wasteful if you have to do that every 18 months or so. It really is. Civil servants, you know, they're stretched enough as it is, and they've got better things to their time than rebriefing new ministers. It's the same with new foreign secretary. That changes every year. You get involved in huge briefing exercises. So continuity really matters. And it helps ministers as well to deliver on their objectives.
1: Yeah. Well, it's not just prime ministers. It's sort of education secretaries and transport secretaries and all that. I mean, yeah, look, we could go on. But very interesting. Thank you very much for coming on.
0: Thanks.
1: Right, you are watching the News Hour. Coming up, England are back on the pitch at the World Cup tonight as they face Ghana. I almost forgot what you were watching there. We'll have the latest from Boston.
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0: Tell your story.
1: So England are set to play Ghana in their second group game of the World Cup this evening. A win will secure their progression to the knockout rounds. Joining me now is the top football writer, Henry Winter, who's covered a World Cup or two. And Henry, I mean, very impressive in their first game, or well, the half of their first game. What's the mood in the England camp now?
2: Confident but not arrogant. So they respect Ghana. They know the players. Obviously, they've played against them. And, you know, in Declan Rice's case, played with them in the Premier League. So there's a lot of respect there. But there's a quiet belief, this dare to dream philosophy, as Thomas Tuchel. You know, you look around that squad, probably three world-class players, Declan Rice, Jude Bellingham and Harry Kane. Harry Kane's been one of the players of the tournament so far. So many England fans here, I have to say, Mark, it's an absolute brilliant atmosphere. Despite the very English rain, although it sounds like you're having a nice heat wave at the moment, it's a sort of drizzly spring day here in Boston, or south of Boston. But yeah, there's a lot of confidence around the team. Obviously one or two concerns defensively, but pretty much everyone's fit, and that's so important and quite rare for England at this stage of a tournament.
1: So if England win the group, Henry, how does the path to the final look then? I mean, where are the main obstacles?

0: best for a game, but if they can for the third game against Panama, that will be important. I think also that, you know, the one concern in this squad has been Bukayo Saka, who has been, as we've seen at Arsenal, he's been managing an Achilles problem. But I think those few extra days, and he's trained doubly for the last 2 days, and he's looking in good shape, that will help as well. But we're expecting Madueke to continue at the moment.
1: Right, and more broadly, Henry, who's caught your eye in the World Cup? I mean, France obviously look the team to beat.
0: Well, I don't know if you can see over my shoulder, but you've got a lot of England fans watching the Portuguese game. And Ronaldo, who, look, we've all written off, we keep writing off, and yet there he is. He's that intelligent movement, that brilliant finish, and shows that he is responding to the challenge laid down by, as I'm sure you're alluding to, Mbappe, Haaland, Messi. I went to watch Messi, Argentinian training the other day, and he was just padding around, and you thought, what's happening here? And then the whistle goes. Argentina obviously sort of created this platform for him, and he absolutely turns on the star. And Harry Kane's responded as well, and Bellingham's responded. For me, the player so far has been Michael Olise for France. He's been absolutely superb. Whether he's on the right or whether he's in the middle, he's been outstanding. So the most impressive team for me so far has been France.
1: Right. I mean, I quite fancy the Netherlands, so watch the space on that one, Henry. You probably think, what is he talking about? But I thought they looked pretty good the other night.
0: Yeah, no, I always listen to you, Mark. I actually went along to Dutch training the other day, and there were about 10, 11 of us there. It was very, very low-key. And look, maybe that actually helps the Dutch, because they often can, it becomes a little bit psychological with them. We've seen them get to 3 World Cup finals and not win one of them. They're certainly, as you say, you look at some of the players they've got, arguably missing a top-class centre-forward, but you look at the defenders, you look at Virgil van Dijk, you look at some of the other players they've got. So, yeah, absolutely. Definitely don't write them off. It's actually fairly open. They're about 4 or 5, who you say, who could win it.
1: Right. And Barnsley can't. I think that's Barnsley behind you. Barnsley flag behind you there. Look, we've got a minute left, Henry. I just want to talk about Thomas Tuchel. Could he be the right manager at the right time, do you think?
0: Nothing seems to faze him. We throw all these questions at him and he just pings them back. We ask him about the 60 years of her and he shrugs and he says, I look around the dressing room, we've got good players. He's taken a lot of the emotion about it, but he's actually quite an emotional character. But look, the important thing is he has got a very good squad, certainly in the attacking six. You look at Elliot Anderson, who stepped up from the 21s. You look at Declan Rice's form for Arsenal this season. He can rotate either side, left or right, with quality. If Gordon starts, we know Rashford can come on. What a season he's had on loan at Barcelona. There's a concern, obviously, if anything happens to Harry Kane. So, look, Thomas Tuchel, we know he can make great tactical changes in games. Chelsea saw it in the Champions League final, as you know, and the players absolutely love him.
1: Yeah. All right. Well, listen, Henry, thank you very much for talking to us. Enjoy the game and let's hope for something like the second half of the first game. Henry, appreciate your time. Thank you.
0: Pleasure.
1: Right. Let's just have a look at the weather.
2: I hope we haven't forgotten anything.
3: Travel insurance. I tick that box.
2: Yeah, but remember what you forgot last year.
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1: And it'll be hot into the weekend with heat peaking midweek. June temperature records look set to be decisively broken and there's a small chance we may see the highest UK temperature ever. The Met Office has a red warning for heat covering central southern Britain tomorrow and Thursday and more general amber warnings across much of southern Britain. Expect 39 Celsius in places and nighttime temperatures above 20 Celsius for many. It'll be mainly dry and clear this evening, but northwestern parts of Scotland and Ireland will be quite cloudy with a little rain or drizzle in places. Cloud will become more extensive there overnight.
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1: There we are. That was the News Hour. Thanks very much for watching. Coming up, it will be the Cathy Newman Show, but we can leave you with these pictures of the England team, the Three Lions, heading for that game with Ghana, which if they win, they will be through. So good luck to England and enjoy the game.
5: I urge you not to look away.
6: If Hamas hands the hostages over, they

0: He will end this conflict. The world has been watching. Good to see you again. How are you?
1: Did she say how he was?
2: The conditions are awful.
3: The jets were ordered to come back.
0: Historic day here today. How will you respond if India does launch airstrikes?
4: They'll be all out to war.
5: I'm just going to put some body armor on.
0: I'm Yalda Hakim.
6: We're trying to see as much as we can.
7: We're in an area that's just been reclaimed.
8: Mr. Zuma, Sky News.
9: People are directly protesting.
6: The whole neighborhood is rallied around her.
10: It's been impenetrable to journalists over the last 2 years of war in Sudan.
11: I've been waiting for this for 2 years. It doesn't feel like a big homecoming.
12: It was never going to be pretty. War isn't pretty.

0: 10 years ago, the people of this country voted to leave the EU.
1: We want our country back. We don't want to stay members of the European Union.
2: I believe the choice is between being an even greater Britain inside a reformed EU or a great leap into the unknown.
3: I will be advocating vote leave.
4: June the 23rd needs to become a national bank holiday, and we will call it Independence Day.
2: The British people have made a very clear decision to take a different path. And as such, I think the country requires fresh leadership to take it in this direction.
5: The Brexit years have cast a very long shadow over both politics and the economy.
6: Leaving the European Union gave us the freedom to do things differently.
5: Now, Remainers contend that the UK is poorer, cut off from its biggest trading partner.
7: One thing is abundantly clear, it has cost us hugely.
8: In fact, 10 years after, I can say repeat that Brexit has been and it still is a lose-lose game.
9: Ten years to the day after Britain voted to leave the European Union, was Project Fear right? Here's what Remain's frontman, the then Chancellor George Osborne, said a week before the vote.
10: Quitting the EU would mean less money, billions less. And as the economy shrinks, so too would the cash that the country has to spend. It's a lose-lose situation for British families, and we should not risk it. And if you doubt it, look what's happening on the financial markets.
9: The Treasury predicted the UK economy would shrink 6%. Today, the current Chancellor, we're not sure for how much longer, says actually the hit was even worse.
11: It's 10 years today since the Brexit referendum, but the economic impact from the deal negotiated by the previous government is stark. Indeed, recent studies indicate its impacts could be as great as 8% reduction in GDP.
9: That's over £3,000 per person. And that's before we even get into the non-appearance of the £350 million a week Brexit dividend that had been promised for the NHS. Of course, the Brexiteers, Nigel Farage chief among them, say we haven't seen the land of Brexit milk and honey because useless politicians, his words not mine, cocked it all up. Here's what the man he blames for it all promised us a month before the vote.
12: Thanks to the referendum given to this country by David Cameron, we find that a door has magically opened in our lives. We can see the sunlit meadows beyond.
9: Well, Boris, it's dazzling sunshine outside right now, but we probably can't thank Brexit for that. Undeterred, Johnson this week celebrated taking back control, doing a Facebook video in front of a bunch of flags, accusing a zombified, useless, do-nothing government of failing to make the most of Brexit freedoms. So the zombie's leaving Number 10 next month, and his likely successor seems to display a very Johnsonian tendency to have his cake and eat it. Here he is last year expressing a desire to unpick the vote.
13: Long term, I'm going to be honest, I'm going to say it. I want to rejoin. I hope in my lifetime I see this country rejoin the European Union. I'm absolutely clear about that.
9: The EU's former Brexit negotiator said today the UK could have a fast-track route back. Doesn't look like that'll be needed, though, because Andy Burnham's changed his mind. Here he is just a few weeks ago.
14: My view is that Brexit has been damaging, but I also believe the last thing we should do right now is rerun those arguments.
9: So that's that. Forget Burnhamism, it's cakeism. But perhaps a PM who likes to be liked might be swayed by changing public opinion. A clear majority think the UK was wrong to leave. A slightly less clear majority think Britain should rejoin. Then again, confronted with the prospect of another angry, divisive referendum, you might just come over all Brenda from Bristol and conclude, not another one. Well, let's speak now to our guests on the sofa. Our first guest, the former Sainsbury's CEO, Justin King, and he's joined by the former Chancellor, Sir Jeremy Hunt, and Reform's Leila Cunningham. Well, Justin, first, let's talk about Brexit, because, you know, 10 years on to the day, talk about in your sector, retail, because research has suggested that food barriers have cost us billions. Are you confident that prices, food prices, would be lower if we hadn't Brexited?
15: Yes, I am. I was a Remainer, and it is 10 years on. But I think, you know, that montage you just showed really makes the point, which is that we do have to move on from a decision that was taken. And I think towards the end, The caption was something along the lines of, the majority of people think it was a mistake. I do think it was a mistake, and I think the numbers profoundly demonstrate that it was. I, as a supermarket CEO, as I was at the time, was saying it would massively disrupt our supply chains and make prices higher, and it did, and it has.
9: Well, did it as badly as you expected? I mean, were you part of Project Fear?
15: Well, I think you know, Project Fear was simply an honest articulation by me and others of what we feared would happen, and in large part, it did.
9: But so you're pretty clear that the cost, when you look at the Treasury, what the Chancellor said today, you are very clear that Brexit has cost us dearly.
15: It has, but I think this is not the conversation we need to be having, because the second part of that caption was that the majority of people, and I would include myself in it, don't think rerunning that debate now is in the interests of the country. And you saw Burnham say that he hoped in his lifetime, well, he's a relatively young man, that could be 30 or 40 or 50 years hence. I think we owe it to ourselves to focus on the here and now, focus on the next 5 to 10 years. He may well have that opportunity if he becomes the Prime Minister. And it needs to start with a positive mindset. I think, you know, if there was one thing I would criticise about Keir Starmer's leadership, you know, very publicly.
9: Just one.
15: Well, but I'm allowed to pick the one, and I'm going to pick. It was the negativism from day one, right? You know, he won a landslide majority. There was no doubt the country thought that the previous government had come to the end of its path. And we should start with a positive outlook. And I hope that if it is indeed Andy Burnham, the starting point is that we talk about what we can do from here. Yeah. We are, after all, where we are. And I think that it is just very unhelpful to rerun all of those debates and all those old criticisms. And, you know, Boris Johnson with his little 10-year claiming victory for himself, if only other people had done different things. And Nigel Farage, it sounded like likewise. And I think we need to focus on the fact that this is still a great country with great
9: you
15: potential.
9: You still believe that?
15: I do. And I think we have incredible potential. And some of it is liberated by us being outside of the European Union. I think there are lots of downsides from being outside the European. I won't change my mind on that. But there are some things we can liberate, and we need to grasp those and many other opportunities besides.
9: So, for example, on AI, which is the example Boris Johnson uses, or, you know, we saw what happened in the pandemic, that we were able to move faster on the vaccines. You think that those are, we can benefit from Brexit? Are useless politicians holding us back? Have they been so far?
15: Well, it is undoubtedly the case that we should have only one political system within which to make systems and decisions. And clearly that wasn't the case inside the European Union. So our ability to move at pace, to set our own rules and to work within those, within the context of whatever world and European norms are, because we want a bit of trade with the world and trade with Europe as well, must be an advantage. And we have the CECOM. We still have a fantastic academic sector. We still have a very productive market. It's not the best place to raise capital for AI-related projects, but it should still be a great place. And we can move at great pace and take a lead, and we can take a lead on issues like health as well. We have this incredible database born of our National Health Service, which could be the seed corn for a dominant position in AI-related health, a dominant position in all of the things that that knowledge economy can bring to us. So I'm a very... I hope it's clear. I'm very positive. Yes, bless you. About the future prospects of our company. Was it at a particular moment? Did I say something that upsets you so much?
9: You know what? Seeing as Jeremy has sneezed opportunely, I was going to leave you out of the discussion until the end, but let's bring you two in on Brexit. And I want to talk about the wider economy in a second and what it might look like under Andy Burnham. But let's bring Leila. I want to bring in you first, actually, on the Brexit benefits. Is it the fact that, you know, do you agree with Nigel Farage that politicians basically made a hash of doing Brexit? What would you say to what you've just heard from Justin?
16: I mean, I agree with some of what Justin said. I mean, I voted for Brexit. I voted because I think politicians who dictate what happens in this country should be accountable to British voters. And if I don't like what they say, I should be able to vote them out. You couldn't do that with the European Commission. And so for me, it was a question of sovereignty. And I think a lot of people didn't vote on economic lines. They voted for other reasons. And he's right in that it gave us so many freedoms. We could control who came in. We ended EU free movement.
9: But the argument is we didn't.
16: Well, the argument is that we replaced EU free movement with mass migration from non-EU countries. And I think people didn't vote to swap one immigration system for another. And that was, sorry to say, Jeremy, to lay blame on the Conservatives. And they didn't use the freedoms that we had. You know, we could have made our own laws, our own regulation, our own trade deals. But you almost feel that the governments didn't believe in Britain enough
9: Jeremy,
16: to push that through to the max.
9: You were part of the government that mucked it up.
17: Well, let me answer the bigger question. We certainly got immigration policy wrong in the period since 2020. I fully accept that. I'm actually, interestingly, in a different position to Justin because I also voted to remain. But if we had a referendum today, I wouldn't. And the reason is because, firstly, I've never doubted that a country the size of the UK, sixth largest economy in the world, soon the fifth largest economy in the world, can be a successful independent country in the way that Canada, Australia, Japan can all be. But if you look at the UK very specifically, our big industries, the big white hope for the British economy, which is our tech sector, which is the third largest after the United States and China, they don't want to go back into the EU because they look at the very heavy-handed way that the EU is regulating AI and they are worried. The city, which is, you know, very important for chancellors because tax revenues from financial services fund about half the cost of the NHS. They were very staunchly in favour of Remain. Now they're not, because actually they don't want to come again under the yoke of Brussels regulation and bureaucracy. So Justin, I think it would be an act of self-harm to go back.
9: Do you agree with that?
18: I don't think there's much distance between me and Jeremy, really, because fundamentally, I guess my point is we have paid the price. We have paid the price.
9: And you accept that.
18: But we start from here, right? And all the points that Jeremy makes are right. And because ultimately, the thing we have bought ourselves, because we've paid the price, the opportunity to do, is to do the next period of time in a different way.
16: But just, we will never be an AI. We will never realise our AI potential unless we have cheaper energy. You know, AI relies on energy. We need hyperscalers. We need data centres. And I've spoken to people who provide those, you know, in America, and we're not even on the map because energy costs are just too high. And it's all about compute power. You know, data centres are like the new oil rigs. Compute power is like the new oil. And sadly, we don't have that. And I don't know if we ever will in the pursuit of net zero.
9: Scale back net zero. We're in the middle of a heat wave, which is exacerbated by climate change.
18: I've got this horrible feeling you're going to find sort of various versions of agreement amongst the three of us. Look, I agree
9: that's
18: completely.
9: Okay.
18: We can't compete in energy intensive industries with energy that's four times the cost of our the countries
16: nine
18: that we're competing with. So, you know, fundamentally, our energy policy has been narrow, focused on a single idea. Fundamentally, do I think we have to be on a journey to net zero? Absolutely we do.
9: But slow that journey down.
18: But we're now almost standing alone in the single-minded pursuit in something that is damaging our economy and the prospects of our young in particular today. And there are things that we can do about that. And fundamentally, we have to open our mind to a different route to net zero, which isn't, frankly, self-harm, which is what it currently is.
16: I mean, Cathy, the day that Elon Musk IPO'd his SpaceX, first trillion-pound IPO or trillionaire, our government was discussing how to limit the amount of time we can use our tower rails. Or underfloor, but it's just a
9: Jeremy,
16: proxy. It's a proxy on the state of the country. They are, we are regulating growth out of our country.
17: All I was going to say is there's a very good book out now called Can We Be Rich Again? I'm trying to think who wrote it, but there's a whole chapter.
9: Oh, I think that might have been you.
17: There's a whole chapter on energy policy. And actually,
16: the author was a chancellor.
17: Or a former chancellor.
16: Yeah, I know.
17: But anyway, free copies of the panel.
9: For us.
17: But no, well, we can be rich again, but energy policy is very important. Actually, Justin and Leila are absolutely right. But you don't have to tear up net zero to get there. I'll give you an example. One total madness in our energy policy, for which the governments I was part of do bear some responsibility, is that we have the four largest offshore wind farms in the world. Mm-hmm. That is a brilliant thing to have. It's renewable energy. But half the time, we have to switch them off because the national grid can't absorb the electricity they produce on windy days. But we still have to pay for that electricity, and that's one of the reasons our bills are too high. Now, you know, getting the national grid to be able to absorb that capacity is a total no-brainer when it comes to energy policy.
16: You know the hindrance. So when I've gone up and down the country, nobody wants pylons in their backyard. And pylons are the only way to upgrade the grid unless you do it under the ground in the sea, which is extortionate. So you need a bunch of pylons across the country, which will destroy our countryside.
9: Yeah, well, I suspect reform voters aren't keen on pylons in their back gardens.
16: No, exactly. So nobody wants them.
9: OK, I'm just going to come back to you, Justin, on the sort of broader political point, because we're talking about Andy Burnham and what he might be like as Prime Minister. Just leaving Brexit, let's move on from Brexit for now. I'm sure we're all relieved about that. Andy Burnham has said that he wants to unwind 40 years of neoliberalism. What do you make of that?
18: Well, I think that this sort of idea promulgated by Andy and his supporters that the last 40 years have failed, and I think that's wrong. I am old enough to remember the last time the state thought it could do better than private enterprise. It's called the 1970s. I'm in no rush to go back there. I do not have any fond memories of switching lights off at 10 o'clock at night because the electricity was going to be cut off, of not being able to get a phone connected, of trains that didn't run, let alone run on time, and infrastructure that was not invested in. The state should not be taking the part of private enterprise, and that part of Andy's credo, which appears to still be part of his credo, which is there's lots of things the state can do better than private enterprise, I would disagree strongly with.
9: Well, let me just read you what he said about what happened under Thatcher at the end of the 70s and into the 80s. He said that Thatcher's deregulation and privatisation left people and businesses paying way over the odds for the essentials and are the root cause of today's cost of living crisis. Can you put him right?
18: Well, again, the talk about the cost of living crisis, if you take a 40-year view, which is what he's arguing, that across wider society, the vast majority of people are better off than they were 40 years ago. It is just not true to say that everyone's worse off than they were 40 years ago.
16: Homeownership's worse off.
18: It's
16: homeownership is worse off.
18: No society more. Look, but take
16: homeownership
18: more
16: is a fundamental British dream, and 30- and 40-year-olds don't own a home. We don't have a state that can provide.
9: But supermarket goods.
18: But that's a different question. Yeah. Look, I also happen to agree that there has been a massive transfer of wealth from the young to the old. That our young's futures have been mortgaged by policy, and I think we need to bite the bullet on it. I mean, I think the pension triple lock has to be part of the government reforming what the state pays for. The whole environmental cost that we just touched on is essentially us having mortgaged our young's future. So, no, I don't disagree with the basic idea that there's been this sort of horrible journey for the young, and they can't today expect the kind of increase in net wealth that we, the older in the room, I'm the oldest here, I think, have been able to enjoy. But the idea that the last 40 years is a failed project economically for the vast majority in this country is just not true.
9: Also, I just want to follow up on that because, you know, he's talked about the prospect of a wealth tax, and he said there's definitely a case for the return of a 50% top rate of tax for the wealthiest. Is that fair enough when younger people, as you say, are struggling to make ends meet?
18: Well, but you just said definitely case. No, there isn't. I mean, the state today takes the highest proportion of earnings in this country since the Second World War. I think it's about 37%. And there is legion evidence, actual evidence and also theoretical evidence, that the state runs out in the mid to high 30s anyway. Because in the end, those that he wishes to tax more are more mobile now than they've ever been. And as we've seen with the non-dom change, now I think it's generally accepted that far from raising more money for the Treasury, it's actually cost us money. So we have to recognise that the rich do and should pay more. The wealthy today pay a higher proportion of what the state takes than they ever have done. You know, if you take income, simple, the top 1% account for 12% of earnings in this country and 25% of tax in this country. So the wealthy are paying more. Of course, they can always pay more. But if you just put up the high rates of tax, again, we're going back to the 1970s, the people and the money you're trying to tax leaves. And
9: really importantly,
18: we want that money staying in this country, being invested in our future. And the structure of our economy today, even, you know, our savings ratio has rocketed. I think we're saving 4 times now as a society, as people, as everyday citizens, as a proportion of our income than we have done if you take, a 20-year view.
9: So are you
18: encouraging
9: worried about
18: that back into being invested for the future rather than squirreled away where it's not productive? I imagine there's a chapter in your book on it.
17: Most certainly is.
9: I'll get a follow-up from you in a minute, but just one final word from you. Are you worried about an Andy Burnham premiership then?
18: Well, look, I think the political point is that we have established Gordon Brown, Rishi Sunak, you could argue the same, that a mid-term switch of prime minister undertaken by the political party in power to a prime minister that essentially has stuck with the manifesto commitments has political legitimacy. When we see a prime minister try to go to a different place, as we saw with Liz Truss, for example, very quickly that legitimacy evaporates. So the political question for Andy Burnham is that, is he broadly going to stick with the policy thrust that the government in power today was elected on? I don't think he has the political legitimacy to tear up that agenda and come with a new one without a new vote.
9: Right, so if he wants to do a new one, he's got to have a general election.
18: If it's a fundamental shift away from the policy manifesto that this government was elected on. Now, I think the one thing I see positive in Andy is you see somebody who absolutely does focus on the positives. He focuses on the power of possibility. He claims a strong track record of working with private enterprise, with for-profit enterprise in Manchester. That's very different from doing it in the country where you also have the tax-raising powers, because he didn't fundamentally have tax-raising powers as a mayor. So the jury, of course, is out. But my starting point would be, if he seizes this opportunity to move from the negative, to focus on the positive, to focus on the things that we can do well, and to empower private enterprise in this country to create wealth, because I fundamentally believe in one thing, which is we grow our way out of this problem. And the problem of the last 10 years, which is where you started, is that this country has shrunk in real terms, not grown. Mm. And most of the problems we're reaping today is of economy going in the wrong direction over the long term.
17: That is just not true, Justin. It is not true. The economy has not shrunk in the last 10 years. That's absolutely...
19: In relative terms.
9: Well, it's 6% smaller than it would have been if we hadn't Brexit.
17: No. It's grown in actual terms. Relative to what is
19: it
17: shrunk?
19: Private.
17: What has it shrunk? Let's do absolutes and relatives. What has it shrunk relative to?
18: Well, I think if you index it for inflation, what are average
17: incomes? No. It's grown in real terms. GDP per head. I know this because I was...
18: GDP per head today?
17: It's... Between 2010 and 2024, it went up by 14%.
18: And how much of that is distributed by the state?
17: Well, the state is about 20% of our overall output, so most of that is not the state. But look, is that fast enough? No. You just got to withdraw the absolute nonsense claim that we've shrunk.
18: Have we grown in the last 10 years?
17: Yes, we have. We've grown, and GDP per head has grown by 14%.
16: People don't feel that.
17: Exactly. And that's why we've got to do a lot better. I'm not defending it. I'm just saying that what Justin said was nonsense, and I'm not letting him get away. Look, I want to comment on what Andy Burnham said, because I hope that he was doing it to court votes in Makerfield or with Labour Party members.
9: Because on the wealth tax and so on.
17: On that stuff. And I hope he doesn't really mean it, because it is a fundamentally, absolutely disastrously wrong analysis of the situation we're in. And let's look at the countries that have been growing. Have they been the ones that have been rejecting neoliberalism? No, they've been the ones that have been embracing markets all around the world.
16: Net zero.
17: Well, in some of them, not all of them, actually.
16: Country that's pursued net zero aggressively.
17: But anyway, let me make my point later. Thank you. But, if you look at the places in the slow lane, it's the places that have been rejecting neoliberalism, e.g. the EU. And so I think we've got to be very, very careful. Now, that period, most of that period that Andy Burnham was being very dismissive about, we were actually growing at about 2.5% a year. Right. That means that our GDP was doubling every three decades. Most people are pretty happy with that now. It's since the financial crisis, things have started to go wrong. And so I think you've got to be really careful. If you, as Rachel Rees has found, if you embark on policies that drive rich people away, you drive up unemployment, you drive down investment, you drive down growth, and please learn from what happened in the last couple
16: of years.
18: I'm happy to agree with what Jeremy just said.
9: Justin, it's been great to have you on the sofa. Thank you very much. And it's been great to have a former Chancellor to fact-check you. We'll do that again. Thank you.
18: We're both former CEO, former Chancellor, and colleagues.
16: Former, not much.
9: And we'll come back to you. Thank you very much. Now, after yesterday's drama at Westminster, the two main players met today for the first time, with Andy Burnham and Keir Starmer holding what you can only imagine were delicate negotiations away from Downing Street. Andy Burnham now faces the prospect of becoming Prime Minister, promising radical change, but potentially hamstrung by decisions made by Sir Keir Starmer and his Chancellor. Here's our Deputy Political Editor, Sam Coates.
20: My ministers will introduce legislation.
21: Doesn't he feel like the chump now? Just 42 days since King Charles set out his government's agenda. Look at all of these bills. But that was Keir Starmer's plan, and it's all changed now. Take just this bill, for instance, the Education for All bill. That's the one that contains SEND special educational need reform. Is Andy Burnham going to keep that, change it, sack Bridget Phillipson? We just don't know. And what about this one? The European Partnership Bill, which creates a common agricultural area with the EU. They've cancelled the big EU summit where it was going to be agreed. So where does it leave that? Or will there be actually less change with the new government? As here is the King sounding a bit like Andy Burnham.
20: They will deploy the power of an active state in partnership with business.
21: The truth is, we just don't know. But we'll get our first glimpse next week when Andy Burnham gives a speech on the economy and devolution. Now, he says he's going to stick with the fiscal rules, but somebody who is working with him says he could still end up borrowing a lot more.
0: I've tried to encourage this government to be bolder about, I think, the second part of the fiscal rule on borrowing to invest. I think that could be explored a lot more, and not in a way that freaks out the financial markets.
21: Does he have that clarity of vision? That's a big, bold thing to rip up the fiscal rules. He said he's not going
0: to
21: do it.
0: I don't think he'd necessarily have to rip up the fiscal rules.
21: But change
0: I think
21: them.
0: You just need to be bolder about borrowing to invest.
21: And here's what it could be spent on.
0: If you borrow for things that have really positive multiplier effects, my own subjective example would be, I'll give you two. One would be for Northern Powerhouse Rail, which I've always thought way more important than HS2, but let's see what the real experts say transparently. And secondly, things like investing in preventive health issues as opposed to treating that like everything else. And I think if that's done in a really powerful way, it would make investors think the country...
9: There was a little technical problem there, but Sam is here on the sofa, so he's going to be able to update us on what happened there. But also the newest Defence Secretary, Dan Jarvis, has been speaking this evening about the challenges of the Defence Investment Plan that caused his predecessor to resign.
1: I know the immense weight of responsibility for every single member of the armed forces and their families that I now carry. And I know that I need to get them what they want. And I am utterly determined to make sure that I do. Now, it is, of course, a matter of public record why my predecessor and friend John Healey is not delivering these remarks. I accepted this job with full awareness of the task before me. And my priority is to get the Defence Investment Plan done. But not at any cost. I have a responsibility to get it right.
9: Well, let's bring in our security and defence editor, Deborah Haynes. Deborah, what did you make of what you heard?
22: Well, he used that comment, that phrase quite a lot, that he was determined to get it right. And he's clearly under a lot of pressure to get it right while Sir Keir Starmer is still Prime Minister, because he did say that while there is going to be a change in Prime Minister, there is no change in the desire to get this defence investment plan out before the NATO summit in Ankara on the 7th and 8th of July, which is just before all of this leadership change is expected to happen. And so there is a lot of concern, though, amongst the military, that if you push out a plan that's endorsed by the old Prime Minister, how is it going to be seen as credible and trusted on by industry and the armed forces if it's not endorsed by whoever comes in after Sir Keir Starmer? So there's a lot of questions about that. And I think the key thing that I took away from this, I asked Dan Jarvis a question, because he was obviously delivering those remarks at the Land Warfare Conference. I asked him, is he pushing for more money? Because obviously that was a thing that John Healey resigned over in protest. He couldn't get enough money from the Chancellor and from the Prime Minister to fund this defence investment plan. And I asked Dan Jarvis, if he didn't get enough money, would he delay publishing this document until a new Prime Minister is in town? He didn't address that last bit, but he did talk about how he is having very constructive conversations with the Chancellor. He said he's been meeting with the Prime Minister and the Chancellor about this. He was asked by other journalists too about this exact issue. He says there are still more conversations to be had. He's determined to succeed. And we all took away from that as signalling he is absolutely trying to get more money. The question will be, is it going to be enough? And even if he thinks it is enough, if they do publish this plan before Sir Keir Starmer steps down, is it actually going to mean anything when the new Prime Minister comes and takes a look at it?
9: Indeed. Well, fascinating. Deborah, thank you very much for that update. Let's go back to the sofa. Sam Coates has joined us along with Jeremy and Leila, who are still there. Sam, you were sort of cut off in your prime there, but there's a right row going on, isn't there, over this defence investment plan. Just put us in the picture.
21: So I think it's quite complicated. One of the big things that happened today, and it was a little bit below the surface,
2: But the Cabinet Secretary, Antonio Romeo, wrote to all government departments to say, we're going to pause all announcements because we know that there's going to be a change of Prime Minister. We know it's likely to be Andy Burnham. And until that point, there's not going to be anything significant discussed. Now, clearly, some business of government has to take place. But what's fascinating to me is I think there has to be something said before a British Prime Minister, Keir Starmer, goes to the NATO summit at the start of July. But I suspect that's not the full picture. I suspect that what Dan Jarvis and Keir Starmer and Rachel Reeves will have agreed is essentially a holding package. But we're going to have to wait a little bit further until Andy Burnham comes in and then reassesses the picture and decides how big a priority is defence, how much money does he have to spend, and what is he going to do to prioritise it?
9: Jeremy, let me bring you in, because you wrote a very interesting column a few weeks ago in the Sunday Times talking about how you, if you were Chancellor, would cut benefits to pay for a defence uplift. And you pointed out that if you claim the three main benefits available to people out of work, you can get up to £49,000 a year against £23,000 if you're working full-time on the living wage. But it would take time to make the welfare cuts that you were advocating to pay for defence, wouldn't it?
17: Yes, I mean, those numbers, just to be clear, you would have to be earning a salary of £46,000 if you were in central London to get the equivalent of what you would get if you were getting those benefits at their maximum level. But I think Sam is making a very, very important point here. So welfare is part of the answer for sure. But in 2 weeks' time, this NATO summit, this is a moment of real peril. Because I remember as Foreign Secretary, I went to the NATO summit in 2018 when Donald Trump nearly pulled America out of NATO. And, you know, in 2 weeks' time, you know, the Iran thing has not been a success for the United States. And if he's looking for a different kind of row, something about European allies not spending enough on defence would be exactly the kind of thing he might latch onto. So I think in this situation, it's very clear what has to happen. I think the Cabinet Secretary has to get the current Prime Minister and the person that we know is going to be the next Prime Minister in the room together to agree what the UK can announce. And it's absolutely essential that within the next 2 weeks those discussions happen. And that needs to be the minimum the UK will be putting on the table. I think that from the discussion I had last time I was on the sofa with you, what they're talking about isn't going to be enough anyway, and that they need to then look at welfare reform with a longer time frame to see how we could put even more.
9: But your welfare plan, it takes time to get those cuts that you're talking about, doesn't it? And, you know, the defence budget needs the money, you know, starting to roll now, doesn't it?
17: It does take time, but you can do it within the five-year fiscal rule period, so that in terms of a budget and the Chancellor doing their numbers ahead of a budget, you can get the savings from welfare by the end of the period, which is the time you need it in order to spend money on defence.
9: The Treasury trickery.
17: Well, it's actually the Treasury reality that you have to operate within.
9: Leila, you heard Jeremy there talking about moment of peril. Your leader has been accused by John Healey of putting down NATO and imperiling national security. What do you say to that?
16: I fundamentally reject that. I think what's putting national security at risk is that we do not have enough defence capabilities to keep us safe, especially as the minister resigned as a result. And listen, I don't think defence budget should swing depending on who's in number 10. It needs to be a long-term defence strategy, because defence is the first duty of any government, and we are woefully underfunded. And it doesn't seem like this government has any answers of how we are going to make up that funding. And that is a problem. Are we safe right now? Do we have the defence capabilities to keep us safe and to defend this nation? And I would expect the government to have a clear answer on that. And I don't think they do.
9: Were you a bit dismayed, though, when Nigel Farage said that, of course, the Ukraine war was Putin's fault? But he also said the expansion of the EU and NATO gave Putin a reason to tell the Russian people they're coming for us again. Were you a bit dismayed by what he said?
16: Nigel's been very clear that the mistake of this war, the fault of this war, lies solely at the door of Putin. That's it. You know.
9: But the expansion, when he talked about the expansion,
16: he was talking as a in a general political commentary, you know, and he's been very clear since that, you know, this is Putin's war, and it's his fault.
9: Sam, just a sort of final reflection on where we sit with the defence investment plan. I mean, Jeremy's talking about getting everybody in a room, negotiating out. That's what will happen, isn't it?
2: Yeah, everybody's assuming that this is a row. And without wishing to be too boring about it, I haven't actually picked up big disagreements from the Burnham team about the approach. I think actually what's going on right now is that Keir Starmer is committed to a grown-up transfer of power, that Andy Burnham and his team knows that they need to be across stuff, but there's only so much they can do in the next couple of weeks. But as Jeremy says, it's a moment of peril, and that it is nobody's interest to have the UK trigger a conflict with the US or anybody else about defence spending. Mm. And so I think everybody's probably more on the same page on this. I actually think tonight there isn't a row. Mm. I think, however, the whole discussion about defence spending isn't settled. Yeah. It's something that Andy Burnham is going to have to take on when he becomes Prime Minister.
9: And there's a nervousness in the Burnham camp about how much has got to get sorted before he becomes Prime Minister.
2: I mean, the amount that they've got to do is enormous. When there's any mid-parliament transition of power, then the job is extraordinary. We don't know who the key people are. We don't know who the chief of staff are. We don't know the inclinations, really, of Andy Burnham. He could be somebody who is rolling back neoliberalism and basically a kind of an old-style socialist. He could be somebody who, as we saw in Manchester, basically is into growth and really injecting private investment into the whole of the British economy. We don't have a definition on the guy who's about to take over. We don't know his team. We don't know his priorities. There's a lot to find out about the man.
16: It's as if he was taken by surprise.
9: And Jeremy, as someone who was brought in, drafted in after the trust debacle to try and steady the ship, and, you know, you saw how it was when someone wasn't elected. Rishi Sunak was brought in without an election. You know, how much of a moment of peril politically is this for Labour?
17: Well, it is obviously a very big moment because, you know, you never get a second chance to make a first impression. And the things you do in those early months as a Prime Minister or a Chancellor are what everyone notices. But I think the thing that we now realise that Keir Starmer and Rachel Reeves did not realise is that the central trade-off is, do you do welfare reform or do you increase taxes? Because we are going to have to find more money for defence. Leila is absolutely right. We are not spending enough to keep the country safe. And in the end, no Prime Minister can duck that. And if they're not prepared to do welfare reform, and Andy Burnham has been very equivocal about whether he's really committed to welfare reform.
9: He said he's not squeamish about it.
17: He said he's not squeamish, but he also said, I don't think we should do anything that forces people to do something they don't want to do. And
16: like work.
17: Indeed, exactly right. But, you know, on the other hand, if you're going to raise tax, that hits growth. And you're going to hit, because, you know, you're going to be increasing business taxes. And there's a big, big call for a government, a new Labour Prime Minister, to do something that hits growth a third time after two budgets that have already done just that.
9: OK, well, Andy Burnham's path to Downing Street is sure to feature heavily on our late-night programme, The Wrap, tonight from 10 p.m. Joining the panel to discuss all of today's big stories and the best of tomorrow's papers will be Aubrey Allegretti, the chief political correspondent at The Times, and former Conservative MP Theo Clark. Well, now, one of the most vocal members of the Labour Party calling for Sir Keir Starmer's resignation was Welsh MP Alex Davies-Jones. The former Minister for Victims and Tackling Violence Against Women and Girls resigned after last month's Welsh Senate and UK council elections, saying the party needed bold and radical action. But as we know, those calls were answered. And a little earlier, I spoke with Alex Davies-Jones about what's next for Labour. Alex Davies-Jones, you were backing Wes Streeting. You're now throwing your lot in with Andy Burnham, or are you disappointed that he's not standing?
3: I am disappointed Wes has decided not to contest the leadership election. I think we would have really benefited from having a contest, discussing and debating those ideas, getting some real policy and some meat out there to digest and to look at. But I think he's made the right decision. I think...
9: Well, he didn't have the numbers.
3: Well, I think he would have had the numbers, actually. There was a lot of people and a lot of support within the PLP for Wes and a lot of respect for him. But I think he recognised that Andy's win in Makerfield was so emphatic, that victory over reform, that message of hope, of unity, has really carried through. And what we need right now is to unite not just the party but the country and to take that fight to reform and bring the radical change that we need as a government and as a party. And I am really, really excited about the prospect that a Prime Minister and Andy Burnham could bring.
9: Well, so you don't want Al Carnes or Darren Jones to stand? Has Darren canvassed you?
3: No, he hasn't. No, I haven't been approached by any other members of the PLP. I am backing Andy Burnham. I think he will be a uniting force and somebody who will bring that radical change and delivery that we so desperately need.
9: In the meantime, you know, there hasn't been a coronation yet, and the Prime Minister still remains the Prime Minister. He's now, Keir Starmer is saying that he'll press ahead with the Defence Investment Plan. Is that the right decision, do you think, or should those kind of big decisions wait until a new Prime Minister gets in?
3: It's really difficult. We have been waiting so long for that Defence Investment Plan. I have businesses in my own constituency in Pontypridd who are desperate for this plan to come to fruition, businesses that are on the brink of collapse because we haven't had this plan going forward around how we're going to invest in defence. I've got members of the armed forces who are crying out for clarity and decisiveness, and we've been waiting far too long. However, I think given that we've been waiting so long for this already, having the opportunity for a fresh Prime Minister to look at this with a fresh Chancellor potentially to crunch those numbers again and to look at what are the priorities for the government and the country, I think is necessary. So I think publishing it and pushing ahead with it when it could be out of date by the time a new Prime Minister comes in is wrong. And I would urge caution on that.
9: So it's tying Andy Burnham's hands, potentially.
3: Yeah. And it's also not fair to our armed forces and our defence sector and our international partners who we could be amending that in a couple of weeks. So that just shows instability at a time when we need stability the most.
9: And you talked about your businesses in your constituency wanting action and how long you've been delayed under this current Prime Minister. In your resignation letter, you resigned as a minister, and that's partly what precipitated, Keir Starmer's downfall, the ministers who resigned. You called in your resignation letter for bold, radical action. What kind of action do you want to see from Andy Burnham?
3: I want to see those decisions that were not taken by the Prime Minister carried out. So I want to see proper welfare reform being undertaken for the benefit of our young people in our country, not just to save money, although of course that will be a net benefit, but to actually tackle the serious problem that we are abandoning generations of young people to a lifetime on benefits because we're not investing in them. I want to see proper devolution settlements and proper representation of our regions and our nations. You know, I represent a seat in Wales which absolutely my party got annihilated in the Senedd elections just in May. That is devastating. We have nationalists in every corner of the United Kingdom. We have to take that fight to them and show that it is Labour that is the progressive choice in government, that we are the people speaking up for our communities and delivering on some of those difficult choices, whether that be as well bringing forward the Hillsborough Law, the Public Office Accountability Bill that I was working on that we just couldn't get over the line because decisions couldn't be made, whether that be on that Defence Investment Plan, whether that be on those difficult choices on tech regulation, looking at how we can keep people safe online, for example. All of these things I desperately want to see, and I desperately want to see prioritised.
9: I wonder how confident you can be in Andy Burnham, given that, you know, he's blown hot and cold on something like welfare reform, for example. So how much can you believe what he says now, that he will actually, you know, grasp nettle of that?
3: I think he's got a great opportunity here to unite the Parliamentary Labour Party and to listen to that breadth of expertise that's within the party, within MPs here in Westminster, from different regions, different corners of the United Kingdom, to find out exactly what is needed in our backyard. He is now a constituency MP as well, let's not forget. So he brings with him that voice and that urgency from his own seat in Makerfield. There is a very diverse community who are wanting action on some of these radical issues, and that's what I'd be pushing him for.
9: And does that mean, when you talk about uniting the party, does that mean appointing someone like Wes Streeting's Chancellor?
3: This will be a decision for whoever the leader is. But what I would like to see is the breadth of talent, a breadth of expertise across the party represented in that cabinet, not just for the sake of party unity, but I think for the sake of the country, so that we bring everybody together to really deliver on our manifesto commitments on what the country needs.
9: Do you think Wes Streeting would make a good Chancellor?
3: I do. I think he would. I think he would be any asset to a cabinet. I think that level of talent, not just from a political point of view, but from a communications point of view, he's one of our most expert communicators in terms of getting messaging across there, and it would be a huge, huge miss to not have him at the top table.
9: Yeah, but he might be an expert communicator, but can he read a balance sheet?
3: I mean, he's done exceptionally well when he was health secretary, you know, looking at how we get to grips with our NHS, make it fit for purpose, really bring down those waiting lists. That was all down to Wes and testimony to him in terms of driving that forward and ensuring that we got value for money in our NHS, and we made it work again.
9: Yeah, but what are his economic credentials for being Chancellor?
3: Well, he has obviously got economic background. He outlined in a speech just this week sort of his economic credentials, his plan on progressive socialism, on pushing forward, on how he would would tackle some of the challenges we've got regarding capital gains tax, for example, and how we make it equitable and fair in the country, and how we really look at that redistribution of wealth that we need.
9: So how important is it to reassure the city, reassure business, that there is this diversity of talent, as you put it, and people from the right of the party, particularly on that economic, in the economic sector?
3: I think it's vitally important that we reassure the markets. We've seen what happens when the markets are spooked or feel a lack of confidence in government. You know, we only have to hark back to the era of Liz Truss to think about what happened when budgets and chancellors were put in post without any market confidence and the impact that has on people's pockets. You know, mortgages went through the roof, people's cost of living dramatically increased, and it was a problem. So that is important, that we have that market confidence and that we give the city and the bond markets the confidence that we do know what we're doing.
9: So a new Prime Minister is only ever one bad move away from a sort of Liz Truss moment, really.
3: Of course they are. Of course, and sadly, we saw that with Keir Starmer and some of the decisions that he made that has led to, sadly, his resignation.
9: As you were a Violence Against Women Minister, Equalities Minister, you and a survivor of Epstein, Lisa Phillips, are going in to meet Darren Jones today. What will you be asking him for?
3: We want some honesty. We want some transparency around how Peter Mandelson and the appointment. I mean, all of this has been discussed around that, but it's around what can we do now going forward? I think Lisa Phillips has been a tremendously brave advocate, speaking out about the horrific abuse that she suffered at the hands of Jeffrey Epstein and Ghislaine Maxwell. And she is looking for justice. She wants truth, accountability, and moving forward, we want answers. And the survivors want answers. It's not just Lisa Phillips. She is speaking on behalf of an array of British victims here, many of whom are doctors around the world, but who are unable to come to Westminster. So Lisa's speaking on behalf of them. In France, for example, in the Chief Prosecutor's Office, they've set up a dedicated unit investigating these crimes specifically. I am asking the Attorney General for that here in the UK. I think we need that specialist team because the Met have shown that, sadly, they are reluctant to push forward with the investigation. I mean, it is happening, but it is painfully slow. And there's such a lack of trust and confidence in the Met Police and the police here, given how potentially caught up in Jeffrey Epstein's activities they were. You know, these powerful institutions that were meant to support victims and survivors have let them down repeatedly. And therefore, I think a standalone unit looking and investigating these, you know, independently is what's needed.
9: And of course, Peter Mandelson was a friend of Jeffrey Epstein's, then became ambassador, and obviously we know the problems that caused for Keir Starmer. But Darren Jones, also Chief Secretary to the Treasury, he was close to Peter Mandelson. What are you going to be asking him?
3: Well, I've had many a frank personal conversation with Darren Jones about his relationship with Peter Mandelson, and I will respect that confidence of not talking publicly about that. But I have known Darren a very long time, and I take him for his word when he says how personally disappointed he was and shocked and disgusted by what has now become apparent regarding what was known regarding Peter Mandelson's relationship with Jeffrey Epstein.
9: But, you know, we saw the cosy text messages between Darren Jones and Peter Mandelson.
3: Look, I have had that conversation with Darren. I've spoken to him about those messages that he exchanged with Peter Mandelson, and I take him for his word when he says how sorry he is that has all happened. And he is meeting with the survivors still today, and I am grateful to him for that. And I'm sure they will want answers from him and want to hear directly from him about his potential involvement or what he knows and how he can help them, first and foremost, with a potential inquiry or this special investigations unit.
9: Lisa Phillips had asked for a meeting with the Prime Minister to look at setting up a public inquiry, and Keir Starmer pushed her off to his underling. You disappointed in that?
3: I am. I am disappointed that he has not taken the time to meet with Lisa, and he has not reached out a hand to meet with her and the other victims. I know that Andy Burnham and his team have reached out to Lisa and would like to speak to her, as has Wes Streeting, as has Al Carnes, for example. So there are many people willing to help and see the benefit in actually standing up for the victims and survivors of Jeffrey Epstein.
9: Alex Davies-Jones, we couldn't bring the sofa out here, but it's great to have you on the bench by the River Thames.
3: In the
9: Thank
3: sunshine.
9: You.
3: Thank
9: Indeed.
3: You.
9: Well, now, if the fall of a Prime Minister causes disruption for political journalists, it's just as much of a pain for comedians and impressionists. All that hard work, nailing a politician's mannerisms, thrown into the dustbin of history. But fortunately, the nation's best comics talents are already hard at work.
4: Okay, here's a quick guide to doing an Andy Burnham impression. It's quite a gentle voice, so dial back on the scales a little bit, middle of the skull, and quite softly spoken, bit nasally, but not too much. And as he goes along, he will ask himself questions, won't he? And you'll notice that a lot, won't you? And it can sound quite consensual because he's trying to bring people into the conversation, isn't he? But it can also sound a little bit unsure or uncertain, can't it? So look out for that. Black shirt, glasses, and then pivot very quickly from levity to seriousness. Look, there's nothing I love more than going down the hill, Dicky, with the lads and, you know, having a few beers and seeing the toffees and then getting a kebab. But in all seriousness, if Iran don't stop what they're doing, we will launch a nuclear attack, won't we?
9: Well, comedian and impressionist Matt Ford, who you saw there, is on the sofa with Jeremy and Layla. I mean, Matt, just if I close my eyes, I thought that was Andy Burnham speaking. So, I mean, is he a gift to impressionists or are you just very clever?
5: Well, crikey, that's a very kind question. Thank you. I think I've watched him for a few years and he's always had that kind of nice sound. You know, it's from the Northwest. It's not too Liverpool. And I think a lot of it is just getting the vibe, Cathy, isn't it? Yeah. You know, and you know,
9: all about the vibes.
5: Vibe is a lot of it. You know, you get the kind of essence of someone and you notice their the kind of things that they repeat in their language and the way they construct sentences. And I think that questioning at the end of sentences is something that I've not seen many other politicians doing. It's a real Andy Burnham thing.
9: And yeah, and got I hadn't noticed it at all it, you know? Until he pointed it out. And it is part of his sort of communication style and just making people feel included, doesn't it?
5: I think so. I mean, obviously, it can be, as I sort of say in the clip, you know, it's on one hand it sounds consensual, at other times it sounds slightly unsure. And if you compare it to Tony Blair, where the endings, by the way, Cathy, were always very clear. You know, it's wrong, and frankly, we would never stand up for that.
9: Well, you've got Jeremy Hunt on the sofa next to you. Can you do a Jeremy impression?
5: Not really. I can do sort of, you know, David Why? Cameron was as close as yeah. I got. I bloody well do respect Jeremy, by the way.
9: That sounds quite Boris, that, though.

0: and they didn't help when I stood against you. So look, I'm going to come. What is the idea? The idea of David Cummings.
1: But what about Keir? Are you going to miss him?
2: I want to pay tribute. And that was something Keir did. There'd be like little repeats within sentences. Yeah. Of course I want to pay tribute.
1: And the neck as well. You've got the neck.
2: Very upright. The hand always there. Of course I want to pay tribute. It's a fantastic wedding, Keir. A public servant. Very important that we do say that. And you were sort of never quite sure when the sentence was going to end. It's sort of accordion out. And again, those things feel like signs of nerves that there's not that definite end. Because the thoughts aren't necessarily clear before the sentence has started, I think, sometimes.
1: I mean, Jeremy, you have to hand it to him. The Boris impression was absolutely spot on, wasn't it?
3: Absolutely brilliant.
0: I don't know if this is triggering.
3: He is brilliant. And I'm just so relieved that he's... I'm apparently quite a difficult person to impersonate, and I don't quite know why.
1: I don't know what to read into that.
0: There's a lightness in there, Jeremy. You know, I could do a kind of boilerplate Jeremy Hunt. You know, I did try and tell the Tory party at the time.
1: What about... Layla's sitting on the end of the sofa, so what about Nigel Farage?
0: Well, I've got to tell you. You've got to get that deep. And I find it quite hard. He's got a sort of tobacco-y resonance at the bottom.
1: You need to smoke a bit more.
0: Yeah, and a lot of that. Arms up like that. Well, no. He's always absolutely clear that there's nothing going on. I don't know why people keep asking about it.
1: You can ask her about the £5 million gift.
0: Well, look, Cathy, I mean, every single person... The public do not care, apart from the 55 million people that do care. Nobody cares.
1: Layla, do you want to come back on that?
4: You don't really sound like him.
1: Inimitable.
4: Yeah. Inimitable.
1: Yeah.
4: I mean, unique.
1: Political impressions do help sort of shape what people think about politicians, don't they?
0: I think you're picking up on something that maybe like political analysis doesn't always pick up on, that you're...
1: Yeah.
0: There's a comedic side... In a way, you're seeing them like characters, and you have to resonate in terms of how they sound and how they behave. But you're also hitting upon a sort of personality trait that obviously will inform their politics. You know, if some people are more confident, if some people are more forthright, if people are bluffing. So all these things are insights into the person.
1: Well, you do have insights into all of these people because you interview them as well. I mean, I'm sort of rolling around laughing at your impressions, but you do have a sort of serious job to do. You interviewed Keir Starmer, didn't you, on stage? And actually, you sort of got him laughing along with you about Macron, French president, obviously, had just been to Davos and worn those sunglasses, hadn't he? And you got a laugh out of Keir Starmer on that. So you found a sense of humour that some haven't.
0: I think sometimes you've got to... You don't tip them off if you're going to do something. I think because a politician will instinctively say, I don't want to do that, I don't want to be disrespectful. So Macron had obviously turned up at Davos in those aviators. I just bought a pair off Amazon for a tenner and just thought, I'll get them out of the interview. It felt fairly low risk. He can either put them on or not. I was kind of surprised that he did put them on.
1: Yeah,
0: and then someone caught it on camera and it was quite a funny moment.
1: Well, now you're taking your political show to Edinburgh, aren't you, to The Fringe?
0: Yes.
1: What's in store there? Or is it not The Fringe? Yeah, it is The Fringe.
0: It is The Fringe, yeah. It's Project Holy Moly, which is a brand new hour of political comedy and impressions, which obviously I've had to start rewriting this week now that we're going to have a new Prime Minister. So
1: yeah.
0: I just enjoy the challenge of it and I try and pack them all in. There's always... Lots of domestic politicians and Donald Trump. And I noticed, Kathy, you didn't want to talk about it.
1: Yeah, let's do it.
0: And I think it's very sad what you're doing here today. I think it's actually pathetic. And your viewers, your numbers are going down the tubes. And you're part of the fake news media. And I think it's very sad. Probably the saddest thing that's ever happened.
1: I mean, I'm laughing so hard you're giving me an asthma attack. I mean, you actually... You've got it.
0: I think Esma can be very... I don't believe Esma...
3: Can I say, listen, what I want to hear is those interviews for Chancellor. I'm speaking as a former Chancellor. So you've got Ed Miliband and Wes Streeting. And they are both doing their pitch to Andy Burnham. So tell me what the conversation, how it goes.
1: You don't have time to answer that question. Because I want you to say goodbye as Andy Burnham on behalf of the show. So go ahead.
0: Well, look, I think it's been a great show, Cathy. And I think people would agree with that one day. And Cathy will be back... tomorrow at 7, you know, if we can agree to that. And, you know, we'll see you then, won't we?
1: Yeah. Well, I think so. I can't really say any better than that.
0: Who knows?
1: Thank you to you. Thank you to my lovely sofa duo. It was fantastic to hear from you all. Goodbye.
4: Thank you.
5: We're trying to see as much as we can.
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8: People are directly protesting.
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0: violence over the last 2 years of war in Sudan.
1: I've been waiting for this for 2 years. It doesn't feel like a big homecoming.
0: It was never going to be pretty. War isn't pretty.

0: It's 8 o'clock. This is the UK Tonight. Hundreds of schools close as the UK roasts in record-breaking heat. London isn't just calling, it's cooking, says the UN. Temperatures could rise to more than 40 degrees this week. Also tonight, preparing to hand over the keys to number 10. Sir Keir Starmer holds secret talks with Andy Burnham. And there's just an hour to go until England take on Ghana for a place in the knockout stages of the World Cup. We'll be live in Boston to hear how the city is getting World Cup fever. All that's come, much more on the UK Tonight. Good evening. Hundreds of schools are closing. Train companies are warning against non-essential travel. And red warnings for extreme heat will come into force in England and Wales from 9 a.m. tomorrow. Forecasters are predicting that we could see the highest temperatures ever recorded in the UK, surpassing even the long, hot summer of 1976. Our science editor, Tom Clark, has our first report tonight.
1: In heat like this, and given what's forecast in the next few days, this is probably the best place to be.
2: And for many of us, what's not to like about Mediterranean heat in June? But it's not all fun and games. Heat-fuelled thunderstorms led to 26,000 lightning strikes across southern England. A few causing house fires like this one in Bristol.
3: Oh my God, it's actually flooding.
2: And the downpours contributed further to one of the major factors in this being a red weather alert for many places. That's the humidity. When the UK broke the 40-degree temperature record back in July 2022, the dew point, a measure of how much moisture is contained in the air, was around 9 degrees. Over the next couple of days, it's about 21 degrees. The air is saturated with moisture despite high temperatures.
1: So why is that important? Well, in an attempt to explain, some scientists are going to seal me in a temperature and humidity controlled chamber here at the University of Roehampton. So we're starting off in the chamber at about 40 degrees centigrade and high humidity. And Emmanuel here has put in these skin temperature sensors on different parts of my body. I can really see why the advice is not to do physical exercise during a heatwave, because I'm really feeling it. And despite sweating pretty much non-stop, I'm not feeling any cooler at all.
2: Reduce the humidity by half, and the difference is remarkable.
1: Well, I'm definitely working up a sweat now. I can feel it, but it's not dripping off my hands into puddles on the floor like it was before. So I can only assume it's because it's evaporating into the air, because it's less humid.
2: The sensor reading showing my skin temperature at least a degree cooler in the lower humidity.
4: For the young and for the old, being at a high temperature, particularly at high humidity, for a long time is a problem. Slowly but surely, core body temperature rises.
2: Care homes like this one are doing what they can to keep residents cool and comfortable. But extreme heat gets harder as we get older.
5: Naturally, I don't like hot weather at all. It makes me dizzy, makes me unwell.
6: My tips are, it's fresh air. You've got to walk. Even though you're in pain a little bit, you must keep walking.
7: Shaded areas, which doesn't see the sun all day long. Those shaded areas is possible to find and sit there.
2: Even if you're young and healthy, keeping hydrated and avoiding strenuous activity is still a good idea if you want to enjoy what's likely to be a June heat record. Tom Clark, Sky News.
0: Well, those scenes at the end of Tom's report are the kind of place you want to be in this kind of heat wave. But let's face it, not all of us can be. Tom, for instance, is now in this studio with me. That's normally quite cool, but even it's quite hot in here. We're surrounded by glass. I mean, Tom, just how bad is this going to get? 40 degrees plus. I mean, we're entering uncharted territory, aren't we, for the UK?
1: Yeah, and I think I've a lot of experience reporting this stuff, and you do have to be careful about overhyping things, you know, especially when it comes to what the climate is doing to this whole thing. Given we have heat waves, we have hot weather, and then it gets cool again. You know, just because we're having a heat wave now in June doesn't mean August and July are going to be hot. But the fact we are seeing potentially 40 degrees or close to 40 degree heat in June, you know, that is normally we see our maximum temperatures in July and August. I think that is shocking. And I think the fact that when we break temperature records, it tends to be by point something of a degree, you know, we saw the May temperature record fall by 2 degrees. You know, that it got smashed, and that's exactly what we're... I mean, we think we may have broken the June temperature, all-time temperature record today. I mean, there's, just to check on the number, we're certainly going to break it somewhere in England or Wales tomorrow. And possibly again the following day. You know, these are records falling more and more frequently. You know, the hottest years on record are all in the last, you know, decade or so. We're seeing this continuing trend. And I think what's more interesting and important to remember, you know, we might have seen just over a degree of global warming on average across the planet. But what's very interesting, when that heat gets concentrated by weather events, like the one, the heat dome that we're seeing over Europe that brings these certain conditions which lead to, you know, intense heat waves, the heat waves become 3 or 4 degrees warmer. In fact, some modelling done by the Met Office and University of Reading this week, important meteorological anniversary. Today is the anniversary of the 1976 heat wave. Mm. And they modelled that event and found, yes, if it happened again today, it would be 3 degrees warmer. And that's exactly what we've seen. The models are forecasting this correctly, and they're forecasting these heat waves are going to get even hotter in future, up to 45 degrees within 30 years. Potentially. So that, and because these models seem to be being borne out and the predictions accurate, I really think it's time we sat there and took really quite serious notice of what that means, not just for our health, our homes, and how we adapt our infrastructure in the UK to manage this kind of heat, but also what our responsibilities are in terms of emissions and what's driving. Yeah, global warming. I know the UK can't do it alone, but it is a question we can't ignore.
0: Yeah, Tom, as you said, you've been covering this for some time now. And, you know, the term climate change, global warming, they've been part of the national conversation for decades. Yet public reaction to this, I know you've been interacting with people on social media today. It feels like it's caught everyone by surprise. Perhaps not the scientific community and those who deal with this kind of scenario, preparing for it or looking at it day in, day out. But the public reaction seems to be one of disbelief, shock. Oh, this is a one-off. You know, what have people been saying to you today?
1: It's kind of exactly that. And I think the fact is, you know, climate change, and we've known this all along, is a very gradual process. It happens, you know, by degrees, in fact, by tenths of degrees, and it's been going on for several decades. But what we're beginning to see now is that feed through when we have extreme weather, whether that's flooding events that tend to be more intense, when we have those storms.
0: Well, that's been happening in the UK today as well, hasn't it? Flooding as well. It's been a crazy day.
1: Yeah, we all woke up at 4 a.m. thinking, what on earth is going on? Those of us in the south of England, at least. Those are very intense storms. They're fueled by heat, and that is exactly what the models forecast. More intense thunderstorms. When we get heat waves, they'll be that much hotter, and that's what we're seeing. Doesn't mean every single heat wave is going to be that much hotter, but by degrees, they will get more intense, and that's being borne out. Look at what's happening in Europe. I think we've got a heat map for Europe from today, because we must get that. We're on the very edge of this phenomenon right now. You know, in France and Spain, they are seeing that, you know, France has already broken its all-time temperature record in France, 44 point something, I'm forgetting, degrees. Again, in June, not when you normally expect hottest weather. Spain also has heat alerts pretty much across the entire of the country. So, you know, this is a significant heat wave, and it's one that has been predicted.
0: Well, Tom, stay there, because I'm going to bring in now Chief Scientific Officer of the UK Health Security Agency, and that is Professor Robin May. Professor, really good to have your company this evening. You'll have been listening there to what Tom has been saying, and this red alert, a rare occurrence for the UK. Just your assessment of what we're seeing unfold over the next 48 hours.
8: Yeah, absolutely. Thanks for having me. So you've heard it there. I think this is very unusual, extremely high temperatures. We've only ever issued one red alert before, which was back in 2022. So this is a very unprecedented event. But as you've just been hearing from Tom, you know, we unfortunately have to think of these things as probably happening more frequently in the future and more intensely. So really important over the next couple of days that people take this seriously. I totally recognise that sentiment that you've just been talking about, that, you know, people are slightly surprised, but this is something that happens very slowly. But the fact you're surprised should not put you off taking measures, you know, particularly that maintaining hydration, thinking about your travel plans and your behaviours. This is going to be very, very hot and quite dangerous for quite a lot of people. So it is really important to take this seriously.
0: Yeah, I mean, it's impacting all facets of life, whether, you know, it's your own personal health, you mentioned hydration there, whether it's the way you get around, train services disrupted today, roads buckling, you know, advice not to travel unless you absolutely have to tomorrow. These are all the things that are coming into place. But it does consistently feel, I was just reflecting with Tom there, that, you know, these kinds of incidents, even though the scientific community and the public health community have been talking about them now for decades, the public seems to be a little bit caught by surprise.
8: Yeah, I think that's true. I think all of us are, we know, very good at dealing with the kind of here and now. And we're quite poor as a kind of species, as humans, about thinking very long term. Many of us, for instance, don't plan very well for our retirement when we're young, when we should, because it feels like a long time away. And this is the kind of same scenario, I think. We have been talking about climate change for all of my life and most of the listeners' life too. It is something that we know is happening. Now, unfortunately, the evidence is becoming very, very apparent to us. And it's actually happening, you know, faster in many ways than our original modelling suggested. And so we do have to adapt rapidly now to this changing climate, as well, of course, as taking all the steps we can to mitigate that going forwards and to reverse climate change in the long term.
1: So, Robin, I have a question for you. One of the things I think I detect, certainly in how people communicate to me, this is just hot weather. We can enjoy a heat wave while it's happening. Yet my experience today in that laboratory, I really got a sense of how, particularly with higher humidity, it really affects your ability to cool off. Can you help us understand why people are at greater risk from this kind of heat wave and who is most vulnerable? And why we should perhaps listen to those warnings that people like you give us in these situations.
8: Absolutely. So as with most health issues, the people who are most at risk here are the most vulnerable. So the very young, the very old, people who have underlying health conditions, particularly people who may not recognise this and be able to respond. So babies clearly don't know what a heat wave is, but also, for example, elderly relatives who may have dementia, not able to think and respond appropriately. So if you're in a family or friends who have those individuals in that group, please do check in on them over the next couple of days. All too easy for an elderly person to become confused, stop drinking, and then become in real serious health issues. So they're most at risk. But I would stress that actually all of us, even those of us who think of ourselves as being fit and healthy, are also vulnerable over the next couple of days. So everyone really should be staying out of the sunshine, particularly in the middle of the day when it's hottest, carrying lots of water and fluid to rehydrate, especially if you need to travel somewhere, and thinking about general behaviours. I know, for example, very shortly, you know, hopefully people will be celebrating football successes. Very, very easy to overdo it on the alcohol, which is another dehydrating substance. And that combination with hot weather can be quite dangerous. So I don't want to be a party pooper at all, but please do think a bit about that. And the other thing, of course, we've seen both here in the UK previously and unfortunately in the last few days in France, is the very, very big risk of people cooling off suddenly by jumping into cold water and getting into real trouble. So again, I'd really encourage people, particularly, you know, if you've just finished your exams at school, very tempting to cool off with a quick dip in a reservoir or something. If there's not a lifeguard there, if it's not a safe place to bathe, please don't do that. You can end up in real trouble very quickly.
0: Yes, of course, remember the people who lost their lives in the last heatwave we had just a few weeks ago now. I want to ask you about something we'll be reflecting on later on in the programme. This is the fact that schools are closing early. In fact, I got the email just as I was about to come on air from my children's school saying we're shutting at 12:30 tomorrow, come and pick them up. And schools were shut today, some planned to shut for the entire day tomorrow and potentially Thursday as well. Do we as a country, given what we've been discussing, need longer term plans for schools and for workplaces if these kind of hot spells are going to come up as thick and fast in the future?
8: I think certainly, I mean, there's two parts to that. I think clearly we've got a heat wave right happening right now. And so we need to be dealing with that. And I think it's quite right that schools, workplaces, hospitals all make their decisions based on their particular circumstances. You know, do you have air conditioning? What is the situation of your pupils or your patients, staffing, et cetera, et cetera. So I think it's quite right. And I wouldn't want to dictate what people should do there. I have been very pleased to see how well people have been engaging with this and taking steps, changing uniform rules, hydrating, changing sports performances, those kind of things. Long term, I think you're right. We do need to think as not just as a country, in fact, but as a whole world about how we cope with what will inevitably now be a period of warming. Even if we reverse, you know, CO2 emissions and get climate change ultimately under control, we are looking at many decades of hotter temperatures. And that's about thinking about building design, perhaps the ways we work, travel networks, all of those kind of things. As we've been experiencing today, the UK, in common with many countries, has an infrastructure that was built for cooler climes and doesn't fare well when we get into these kind of high temperatures. And so we need, I think, as a society to think quite carefully about how we develop ways to deal with that.
9: Professor Robin May, really good to have you on the programme tonight. Some vital information and advice there. That's Professor Robin May, Chief Scientific Officer at the UK HSA, and our science editor, Tom Clark, as well. Thank you very much indeed. Now, England are less than an hour away from kickoff in their World Cup group game against Ghana. A win tonight would secure a place in the knockout stages. Our sports correspondent, Rob Harris, is at the Boston Stadium and joins me now live. And I think I heard a producer talking to you just before I came to you, Rob, saying there was a bit of rain in the air there.
10: Yes, it is raining here. There's nothing like the heat wave you've got back in the UK. Here in Massachusetts, it's actually in the 20s, which is quite helpful because the stadium here behind me, the usual home of the New England Patriots NFL team, has no roof. So you're completely exposed to the conditions, whereas England, when they're in Dallas the other day and beat Croatia 4-2, that was under roof, had air conditioning, so it didn't matter. It was absolutely baking in Texas, but really familiar conditions, really, to a standard Premier League day here in Boston. Now, we do have the team news ahead of the game against Ghana about to kick off. Two changes in defence. Coming in, Mark Gahey, the Manchester City player, and Jed Spence, the Tottenham fullback. Nico Riley and John Stones, well, they've dropped out of the starting lineup, but as things are, all things unchanged. And as for the Ghanaian perspective, I'm joined now by the football journalist, Rahman Osman. Ghanaian, based in London. How fearful should England be of the Ghanaians?
11: Well, it's a game where Ghana have to produce. England are the best team. The fearful nature is that Ghana have got speed, and that kind of speed was not available for Croatia. So that's where England have to be very wary. There's a very interesting change that Ghana have made. Inaki Williams plays for Bilbao, didn't feature in the first game. He's been brought in because he's pacey. Then there's Antoine Semenyo. You would know him from Manchester City. Now, Antoine hasn't really lit up this tournament so far, but in Ghana, there's huge expectations for him. Then there's veteran Jordan Ayew. So it's kind of a Premier League Ghanaian team. They understand what the English culture, and the big one is Thomas Partey, former Arsenal midfielder. He wasn't allowed to travel to Canada, so he missed the game against Panama. But he's in the starting lineup. We spoke to him yesterday, and he said he was ready and looking forward to this game.
10: A lot of familiar faces, of course, particularly Manchester City. Obviously, Semenyo's teammates at City as well. So they all know each other very well.
11: Yeah, well, I spoke to Semenyo before the game. He said, yeah, of course, he's been texting with Mark Gahey and John Stones, and they've been speaking about this game. They all want to prove a point, and they want England to play well so they can test themselves and see. Ghana in a very good place at the moment because they won the first game. So, I mean, if they don't lose heavy on this one, there's still a chance to go to the Croatia game with a lot of confidence and try and make it out of the group. But yeah, interesting. Ghana will obviously go on a deep block, and with that deep block, hoping to catch England out.
10: Well, they have been warned. Thanks for joining us.
11: Yeah, too.
10: If you're wondering, this is the Patriots, one of their training fields here. Well, we mentioned Partey there. The reason he was denied a visa for Canada is over the fact he is awaiting trial back in the UK after being charged with multiple counts of rapes. He does deny wrongdoing. American authorities have allowed him here into the country. That's why he is available to play in this game, the second game for both England and Ghana at this World Cup. Busy day at the World Cup already. Cristiano Ronaldo scoring twice as Portugal beat Uzbekistan 5-0. What it means is Ronaldo has become the first player to score at six different World Cups.
9: Rob, thank you so much from Boston. Let's go to Brighton. Fans there at the Fan Park ready for the game. A 9 o'clock kickoff. Fans experiencing the kind of weather the England players are expecting themselves out in America. But as Rob said, it's raining there at the moment. A welcome respite from the heat, I am sure. But that is the fans. A very calm scene at the moment, obviously watching all the build-up. 9 o'clock kickoff. It's going to look very different, isn't it, once the England game gets underway. They are, of course, taking on Ghana for a place in the knockout stages of this tournament. More to come. Now, you would imagine that they have got plenty to talk about. The Prime Minister, Sir Keir Starmer, meeting with the man who is most likely to take his job, Andy Burnham. Well, our chief political correspondent John Craig is in Westminster with details, because finally the two men have met and had a chat.
12: Well, last week after the by-election, the Prime Minister said he would speak to Andy Burnham after the weekend. Now, we thought that perhaps that might happen on Monday. After all, the Prime Minister made his resignation speech at 9:30 in the morning. Then in the afternoon, Andy Burnham was sworn into the House of Commons. Now, the PM was due to be in the Commons yesterday afternoon, but he ducked out of doing a statement on the G7 summit, so he wasn't in Parliament. So, they've met today, but certainly not in 10 Downing Street, and we're not sure that they met in Parliament either, because the Prime Minister was not expected there. A secret location, we believe. Off-site was the phrase that Number 10 sources used. And my goodness, it must have been a fairly fraught, tense, if not frosty meeting, because there is anger on both sides. The Prime Minister and his allies are furious with Mr. Burnham over what they regarded as his betrayal and launching a coup to oust Sir Keir Starmer from Downing Street. Remember that earlier in the year, Number 10, the Prime Minister blocked Mr. Burnham from standing in the Gorton and Denton by-election, but then he caved in. They lost that one to the Green Party. He caved in and allowed Mr. Burnham to stand. Huge political pressure on him to do that. And, of course, Mr. Burnham had that excellent result, 55% of the vote, supporters claimed. This shows that he can beat Reform UK. Now, on the Burnham side, they're furious because the Prime Minister appears to be rushing the process. Nominations open 9th of July. If there's only one candidate, which there is at the moment, it'll all be over on the 16th, and the Prime Minister could change on the 17th. One of the things that the Burnham camp are particularly furious about is that today both the Chancellor and indeed the Defence Secretary, Dan Jarvis, have insisted that the Defence Investment Plan, which caused that huge row which led to John Healey's resignation as Defence Secretary, they want to do that before the 7th of July, the NATO summit. Mr. Burnham says, hey, you should wait until I'm Prime Minister. I want to sort that problem out. So, anger from the Burnham supporters over Sir Keir rushing the timetable, not giving him time to prepare and so on, and still bitterness from Prime Minister over Burnham's treachery, as many of the Prime Minister supporters call it. So, pretty fraught and tense meeting. Can't have been a friendly affair.
9: John, thank you. John Craig with the latest there from Westminster. Plenty more stuff to come on the UK tonight. Former SNP chief Peter Murrell sentenced to 5 years in jail today for embezzling over £400,000 of party funds. And with hundreds of schools shut because of the hot weather, we'll be speaking to one headmaster who's taken a hybrid approach.
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0: Tell your story. Former SNP boss Peter Murrell has been jailed for 5 years for stealing more than £400,000 from the party. He spent the cash on a range of luxury items, from salt and pepper shakers to a motorhome that never left his parents' driveway. Our Scotland correspondent Conor Gillis has this report.
1: He created that false invoice so you could account for the purchase of a Jaguar motor vehicle through the party's books as something else. That's the case, isn't it, Peter?
2: Confronted on camera, this is the moment he realised he'd been caught red-handed.
1: What does SNP need over £19,000 of luxury pens for?
2: Nicola Sturgeon's husband, Peter Murrell, in custody, arrested, guilty of stealing £400,000 from the SNP, the party he was in charge of for decades. The handcuffs tell a tale of a man at the centre of the downfall, jailed for more than 5 years.
3: Your actions involved a significant breach of trust to the organisation which you led and to the individual members and donors of that organisation. Because of your position of authority, you were able to circumvent the checks and balances that existed. All told, this was a calculated crime of dishonesty.
2: The big ticket theft was this £125,000 motorhome, seen here, parked on his mother's driveway, only 4 miles on the clock, and spotted from space. Over 12 years, Murrell spent more than £42,000 on Amazon, fake invoices all part of the plot. This £3,000 robotic lawnmower was recorded as legal fees. And from the sublime to the ridiculous, these La Creuset Mickey Mouse ramekins.
4: The nature of many of his purchases, detailed in the narrative and schedules to the indictment, has made him a figure of public ridicule. His humiliation will endure beyond any sentence. His future beyond custody is uncertain, but presently it appears bleak and solitary.
2: The scandal spanning years involved raids on the home Murrell shared with the former First Minister, triggered by one man who believed money was going missing.
5: The other thing that made me jump over the line was there did seem a reluctance. People seemed to be afraid of taking on Nicola Sturgeon and Peter Murrell, and I decided to jump over the line and make that complaint because I'm not afraid of these people. I never have been afraid of these people.
2: This was the most secretive and scrutinised police investigation in Scottish history. A probe that saw Nicola Sturgeon arrested and released without charge. She gave a no-comment interview when in custody as a suspect, as was her right. But police here in Scotland have now revealed they had further questions for her. She says she fully cooperated. Officers say the meaning of that is subjective. Lawyers for Nicola Sturgeon say anonymous sources are trying to insinuate guilt, which they say is disgraceful and beyond outrageous. The SNP say this saga has been agony. They want their money back, as do donors who thought they were funding an independence campaign, but were duped, deceived by the very man tasked with delivering their dream. Conor Gillis, Sky News in Edinburgh.
0: Still to come here on the UK Tonight, with hundreds of schools shut because of the hot weather, we'll be speaking to one headmaster who's taken a hybrid approach. And ahead of tomorrow's release of a report into maternity care in Nottingham, Sky News has been speaking to some of the bereaved parents who lost their babies.

0: The best thing about being a Sky News journalist. My darling.
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2: You said to people, I'm not coming back for more, but you have come back for more.
3: Well, let's kick off.
4: And make a statement.
2: What can our Prime Minister say to you to not impose tariffs?
4: He's coming out!
3: What more do you need?
5: Let's return now to our top story this evening. Hundreds of schools across the country are closing or sending pupils home early because of the extreme heat. Well, joining me now, head teacher of St Peter's Primary School in Hertfordshire, Michael Connolly. Really good to have your company this evening. Can you just perhaps describe to me what conditions have been like at your school so far this week?
6: Hello, good evening. So at St Peter's, we've been having periods of higher than usual temperatures. The children have been, bless them, doing the best they can. And parents have been supporting us with that, with the usual sun cream and hats. But we're really fortunate at St Peter's. We've got aircon in half of the school. And the other half is about to have it installed imminently. This has been a bit of a project we've been working towards for the last 5 years, working with governors and the Diocese of St Albans to future-proof our school to make it more climate-ready, effectively, so that in the future, when the temperatures increase, the children don't need to go home. So to support our working families, we're fortunate. We've got a really good wraparound service. And we have developed a process where if they want to, parents can collect at half one. But we also are still able to offer a full curriculum. So we've moved the children into different year groups. We are supporting teachers with changes to their lunchtime routines. And the children have been going out a bit earlier, which is allowing for the heat to not impact them. As we know, children with additional needs, as it gets hotter, they might have a communication and language barrier. It could be that they might have autism or any other needs. And as the temperatures increase, their behaviours become a slightly more complicated to manage. We love all of our children at St Peter's, absolutely adore them. And we really know them. So we can see their triggers coming. We adjust what's going on and make sure that the environment around them is conducive to a good learning environment. So that's what we're experiencing this week. The temperatures are very hot, though.
5: Yeah, they certainly are. But it sounds like communication is the key in terms of, you talked about it there, working families. You know, I got an email saying my kids will be going home at midday tomorrow. And that, for many parents, is, yes, of course you want to safeguard your children and you know, keep them safe from the heat, but it's just not workable for a lot of families. You know, workplaces don't send people home early necessarily as standard. There's no common practice, is there, for schools? Because you have a minimum temperature where you have to activate a plan, but there's no maximum temperature. And I'm interested with you talking about future proofing. Do you think schools in general should have support, better guidance from government level to come up with these kind of plans that you're doing off your own back?
6: So it's a bit of a combination, really. I'm really fortunate. I've got some highly skilled governors who their experiences in climate change and estates globally. So they've provided opportunities for us to work a bit outside of the box. Yeah. We try always to support our families. We've done that with childcare. We have a two-year-old nursery that's got aircon in there. So to reduce the cost for children in the local area for their families. And then it's an option this afternoon. So very, very flexible. Parents can go home at half one today, or they can keep their school until 3:15 or 6:15. Government guidance is always welcome. We had a little bit today talking about making sure that children are safe in the sun, water, being sensible around choices. But with estates comes financial pressures. So, like I said, we work to reduce costs. We're having solar panels installed. So the money can be redeployed into the estate to reduce changes, make changes so the school's more ambient.
5: Yeah, it's interesting what you say about your governors being sort of plugged into the climate change conversation. And, you know, the conversation about climate change has been going since we were at school, let's face it. Are the kids curious at school in terms of, are they asking questions as to why it's so hot?
6: Mm-hmm. So we weave into our curriculum. So I'm really passionate about climate change, to be fair. So we weave into our curriculum during assemblies or maybe through RSE or curriculum topics around how the world is changing and how if we aren't sensible and we don't look after our earth and look after our environment, we draw on David Attenborough's example, then they might change and things might become a bit more complicated for us when we get older. The children are very curious. Just next week, one of my teachers is going to the Eco Council celebration down the road, and they will be talking around what we've done as a project, how we're future-proofing the school. And we're very fortunate around here. We've got lots of lovely schools and lots of lovely head teachers that are doing what they can within the scope and the context that they're in, really.
5: Well, listen, Mr. Connolly, really good to have your company this evening. It sounds like you're striking the right balance. That's Michael Connolly there. Sorry, just slipping into old habits of when I talk to a teacher, Mr. Connolly, head teacher of St. Peter's Church of England Primary School. I'm sure you get it all the time from parents as well, don't you?
6: Yeah, it's not bad.
5: Mr. Connolly, thank you so much.
6: It's been a pleasure. Thank you.
5: Yeah. Hertfordshire Council gave us a statement reflecting some of what Mr. Connolly said there. You know, the Department for Education, the UK Health and Security Agency issued guidance for schools, but it is left up to head teachers to make the right decisions for schools and students. Health and education teams at government level providing support as and when is necessary. So children at St. Peter's Church of England Primary School, curious about why it's so hot. A lot of other children just out there enjoying it as much as they can. Our correspondent Dan Whitehead has been in Cirencester today. Today, a lot of school children there have been making the most of their afternoon off.
7: Let's go and see if we can have a chat to some of the kids. Where's Matilda here? Matilda, you got. What time did you leave school today?
8: 12 o'clock.
7: 12 o'clock. What were the teachers saying to you?
8: Just time to go home. Yeah.
7: And yesterday at school, were they warning you about the heat? Were they giving you advice?
8: Yeah, pretty
7: what
8: much.
7: What were they saying?
8: They're just saying it's going to be really hot tomorrow. Bring like a cat and leave some fans.
7: And sun cream.
8: Yeah.
7: Excellent. And are you back at school tomorrow, or don't you?
8: Yeah,
7: know?
8: Yeah, we're back at school tomorrow.
7: Well, your brother's somewhere in here. Where is he? Oh, hi. This is William. William, how are you feeling about the fact that you're not at school today?
9: I think it will be really good because I really like the weather today.
7: What's so good about being here?
9: Because you've got the lake, you've got a beach, you've got the nice sunshine. It's just really nice. A really nice day.
7: You've got it all. Have you had an ice cream yet?
9: Nope. Okay. But that's you now I'm going to do.
7: You're going to get one. Ice cream's on its way, says Mum.
5: Ice creams and plenty of water. Now, tomorrow, the largest maternity inquiry in the history of the NHS will reveal its findings. The Ockingham Report has investigated Nottingham University Hospital's NHS Trust's maternity care. It's involved nearly 2,500 families after allegations of harm to mothers and babies. Sky's Shamal Freeman-Powell has been speaking to some of those who lost their babies.
10: We were expecting our first baby in April 2016. I was a low-risk pregnancy. We were told to come into the hospital. I remember getting out of the car and I was struggling to walk. You know, I'd been in labour for 6 days. I was absolutely exhausted. And then the doctor said, "I'm sorry, your baby's dead." And then he walked out of the room and left me.
11: I had Teddy in November 2020. He was born at City Hospital, and we were kept in for a while, discharged the following day to go home, where later that day Teddy became unwell and collapsed, and we had to call an ambulance and be taken into QMC, where he died.
12: Both families fell by a trust, now at the centre of the largest maternity investigation in the history of the NHS. Sky News first met Sarah and Jack in 2018, just 20 months after their daughter Harriet had died.
13: We should be grieving for our dead daughter, and we haven't been able to have her funeral yet.
10: I think it was absolutely brutal. You know, when your baby dies, you go home with an empty car seat, but my body had still given birth, so I was still postnatal. And, you know, I was having phantom kicks and my hair was falling out. And then just the relentless battle with the hospital.
14: There aren't really words to describe that moment in our lives. We have a dead daughter, and her death was avoidable. And the hospital knew that they had avoidable baby deaths.
12: But it would be down to parents to prove it. Both were clinicians at the trust, so knew how to raise the alarm, but say the noise they made was largely ignored by the board and regulators. It was heard, however, by other families with similar experiences. In 2022, Sky News met Kim.
11: I always felt that something was wrong. You know, healthy babies don't just die. Getting the actual answers was an absolute mission. It should have never been this way. I started campaigning almost straight away after Teddy died. That's when I started connecting with people.
12: These families will soon learn the true scale of the failings at the Trust as Donna Ockenden prepares to publish her report, which includes more than 2,500 cases that are being examined.
15: Each one is more than just a number. Each one is a baby who never went home, or a child now left without a parent. Families whose lives have been changed forever.
16: I've spoken to hundreds of families during this. There are recurring themes of not being listened to, poor consent practices, issues in relation to discrimination, to poor care, to inadequate staffing to provide safe levels of care. It goes on and on. I think people will be shocked to see the extent of what families have had to endure.
12: Sky News analysis of NHS figures from 2025 show Nottingham has one of the highest rates of serious birth injuries affecting mothers. It ranks second highest in England for severe perineal tears during childbirth, with 4.7% of births affected, compared to 3.2% across England as a whole. The area also ranks sixth highest for severe postpartum hemorrhages.
16: I'm still being contacted by families who suspect that their care has been substandard over the last 12 months, and therefore there is definitely work to do. This is not the end. This is just the families' voices being recognised.
15: The report will likely confirm what many of the families already know, but will aim to answer their crucial questions. But will it lead to change? And what does that even look like?
17: I think two things, and I think that would be, the first one would be safe maternity care, you know, not safer, safe. And secondly, some form of accountability.
12: The trusts pay tributes to families and say staff have shown a commitment to change. And as the police run its own investigation into deaths and serious injuries, arrests have been made.
15: The failings reflect a national picture, which is also under scrutiny with an upcoming review, with some families questioning whether that will go far enough.
11: This review and reviews to publish soon after do not address accountability. They don't take it up as far as the regulators, as far as NHS England and government, and it's those people who need to be called to the stand. I can imagine it's just going to be a continued fight because, you know, we want a public inquiry.
12: Siobhan Freeman-Powell, Sky News, Nottingham.
5: Well, the Chief Executive of Nottingham University Hospital's NHS Trust, Anthony May, has said, "I am very sorry for the pain and suffering these families have endured. We will consider carefully what we need to do next to ensure that we learn from what happened in the past." And I'll be live in Nottingham tomorrow from 10 a.m. to bring you the findings of that Donna Ockenden report as we get them. We'll also be speaking to some of the families involved in giving evidence to the inquiry. Still to come here on the UK Tonight, England hopes to secure a place in the knockout stages of the World Cup. We'll be assessing their chances ahead of kickoff next.

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1: Welcome to the DHL Sports Hub on Sky News. Coming up, Scotland gets set for their date with destiny against Brazil as they try to reach the World Cup knockout stages for the first time. And celebrations for Wyndham Clark as he claims his second US Open title, but only after being given a hostile reception from American fans in New York. We start with Formula One and a relaxed Kimi Antonelli, who has welcomed the challenge of an improved Ferrari after Lewis Hamilton ended the young Italian's run of four Grand Prix wins in a row in Barcelona earlier this month. Aside from last year's sprint success in China, the result was Hamilton's first victory in almost 2 years, with Ferrari bringing a number of upgrades to Catalunya. He's consequently cut Antonelli's lead at the top of the driver's standings to 41 points, but the teenager isn't worried.
2: I mean, for sure, they're in incredible form. Ferrari is very reliable, but they're quick as well. So, yeah, we just need to maximize every opportunity that we have and then, try to do our best. But it's not going to be straightforward, but, I'm already looking forward to the next one because really want to go back to where we left or from where we were finishing before.
1: Well, Ferrari could be looming even larger, but Charles Leclerc's back-to-back DNFs mean he's 40 points behind second-place Hamilton in fourth. George Russell's title bid has faltered as he's been outshone by his Mercedes teammate, and he's 50 points off the pace. As well as the chequered flag in Barcelona, Hamilton also took his first DHL fastest lap of the season as he went quickest on lap 44, his time there just edging out Red Bull's Isaac Hadjar. It was Oscar Piastri who was involved in the DHL fastest pit stop. His visit of 2.13 seconds was McLaren's best of the season and the joint third quickest of the campaign so far overall. Hamilton, meanwhile, was a dominant driver of the day presented by Salesforce. He's optimistic of building on his best weekend since joining Ferrari from Mercedes after his win came off the back of second place finishes at Canada and Monaco.
3: I think it's just the beginning with Mercedes. Have got an amazing package and they're so strong. Both drivers are doing such an incredible job. It's going to take absolutely everything from all of us in this team to overcome the deficit, or you know, to get to being ahead of them and doing this consistently. But nothing's impossible. So yeah, just one step at a time.
1: There's renewed hope among Hamilton's fans he might finally add to his seven previous titles, the last of which came in 2021. At 41, many had questioned whether he was past his best, but former champion Jacques Villeneuve has dismissed that line of thought.
4: I don't understand this concept of, oh, it's too late, he has to retire, poor him. If the fire is still there, why retire? Just because people want to remember a champion at his peak, and suddenly there's a bad or two season, and it hurts them, not the driver, not the sportsman himself. It hurts them as a fan. Winning with Ferrari now, and how, if you look at how many difficult seasons Ferrari have had, and it looks like, well, Lewis joined, one tough year, he's helped build the team, and they ended up winning. So he's proven that all these naysayers were wrong. If you have the fire, the talent doesn't suddenly disappear.
5: What's in your mind, likelihood that Lewis can go and win title number 8.
4: Lewis knows how to win, and he knows what it takes. And if he gets a sniff of it, there won't be any quarters. And I think that's where he can make the difference. And Mercedes right now is not in a position to be even able or allowed to choose a driver over another. Well, Ferrari is, because Ferrari has to focus on Lewis if they want a small chance of winning.
1: On to the third golf major of the year at Shinnecock Hills in New York, where Wyndham Clark claimed his second US Open title by following up his 2023 victory with a one-shot success over Sam Burns. Clark, just the eighth wire-to-wire winner of the event on a list that includes the likes of Ben Hogan, Tiger Woods,

0: said something negative to me, I replaced it with something positive. And, you know, and some of it's self-deserved. I kind of brought it on myself. But I also get it, too. I mean, Scotty was going for the career grand slam, and that's it hasn't happened very often. So, yeah, it was tough. But I'm proud of myself that I battled through. I mean, things really could have gotten away from me, and I stood tough. And, yeah, I would have liked to win by more, but as long as you win, it doesn't matter.
1: England's Group L clash with Ghana is among the latest wave of matches at the FIFA World Cup, with Scotland also building up to a meeting with Brazil tomorrow that could put them into the knockout stages of a major tournament for the very first time. After losing 1-0 to Morocco, Steve Clarke's squad remains well-placed to advance as a best third-place team following their victory by the same scoreline against Haiti. This will be the fifth time Scotland have played Brazil at a World Cup, and the South Americans are among the competition favourites. But assistant coach Stephen Naismith doesn't think the occasion will get to the players.
2: I don't think it will. If I'm honest, I don't think it will. I think nowadays so many of the players are playing against these type of players that they're used to playing against some of them, or teammates with them. So I don't think that it's Brazil's going to spook any of our players at all. The pressure on the Haiti game was massive, because everybody's just saying we'll win that. That in itself had massive pressure on it, getting the first victory at the World Cup in so long. Morocco potentially doesn't have as big a pressure, because you have got the first result, and then this one you've got more pressure on because it's the last group stage game and you've got a chance of going through. So players nowadays, though, they're brilliant at dealing with pressure. This will just be another one of them, definitely.
1: Promoter Frank Warren says no decision on where his boxer Tyson Fury will take on Anthony Joshua will be made until after both have had warm-up fights first. Joshua takes on Christian Prenger next month, while Fury's next opponent is yet to be confirmed. Whoever he faces, Warren fully expects the all-British heavyweight clash to go ahead as planned.
3: They're both signed up for the fight. AJ's got his fight in July, hasn't he? He's fighting in July. And Tyson, I believe, will have a fight. I don't know where it's going to be yet or the date for it. And once they're out of the way, their fight will go on in late autumn. Unless, you know, they get either of them getting beaten in these two fights they're going to have, the fight is on. No problems. Let them get their respective fights out of the way. Once that's done, then there'll be an announcement. I don't know, you know, everybody's in such a getting into hissy fits about it, and asked him for me to tell them something that has not been decided yet.
1: Now there's less than a week to go until Wimbledon, and one of Great Britain's biggest hopes of taking a title there at some point has been explaining why he's teamed up with the country's last big winner at the All England Club. Jack Draper is fit again after suffering arm and knee injuries in recent months, and he's added Sir Andy Murray to his coaching staff as he looks to move back up the rankings. Now 160th, when he had been as high as fourth, he hopes to take inspiration from his former Davis Cup teammate.
4: He's always supported me, to be honest. You know, I've always had a great relationship with Andy. Obviously, we spent some time together towards the back end of his career. And he's been a great support for me ever since he stopped as well. But it felt like a really good time to get Andy in my team. I've always wanted that. He's one of my biggest inspirations. And so there's two parts of it. Is one, that it's like to have him there in my coaching team as not only a coach but mentor, as someone who's been through it all, is a special thing. But also the fact that he believes in me and believes in my tennis, especially in this moment now where I need to come back and build myself up again, it gives me a big boost.
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0: Tonight, the Ukrainian fortress city is being hammered by Russia in Putin's pursuit of a grand prize in his war. Ukraine has spent years defending Donbas, but people there fear this onslaught is the beginning of the end. Ukraine's attacks on Russia are also hitting home, though, with Vladimir Putin demanding a bigger response. Where does it leave hopes for peace in a war that's raged on while attention has been drawn to Iran? Also ahead, addressing a climate crisis as Europe swelters in dangerous heat, UN chief evokes the work of one of Britain's greatest novelists.
1: Crisis brings clarity. And here in London, the city of Dickens, it is clear that our world is facing a tale of two crises.
0: Breaking Afghans' connections to the outside world, why the Taliban is coming for people's smartphones. Also tonight, Gary Lineker's World Cup take on politics on the pitch and the hostile reception for Iran's players.
2: I do think that they've been unfairly treated, but they've shown great spirit on the pitch, and that's important for them.
0: Good evening and welcome to the world. I'm Yalda Hakim, live here from New York. When the Trump administration pressured Ukraine to give Donbas to Russia as part of peace negotiations, the Ukrainians balked at the idea. And as Sky News saw in a secret underground base, specialist Ukrainian forces were among extra deployments to the eastern region last year to combat Russian advances. But while President Zelensky has been on the world stage talking up battlefield success elsewhere, Russian bombs and soldiers have been grinding away at Donbas and its cities. While in Moscow, Vladimir Putin has ordered the government to step up countermeasures against Ukrainian drones hitting deeper into Russia, which he says are a Ukrainian ploy to appear on the front foot. Just have a listen.
3: This is being done with a single goal, to create favorable conditions for the eventuality of peace talks beginning, or more accurately, resuming, after being interrupted at Ukraine's initiative to create the so-called position of strength. But what position of strength? It can only be a matter of creating the impression of such a position, because the reality on the battlefield looks completely different.
0: Well, shortly I'll speak to the Ukrainian MP Lisa Yasko. First, our military analyst Sean Bell looks at whether Russia getting closer to achieving one of its biggest objectives in the war, full control of the Donbas region. Have a look.
4: So although the world has been somewhat distracted by the Iran war these last few months, that Russia's invasion of Ukraine has been continuing apace. Is Russia actually on the verge of a strategic breakthrough? While many of the world's media have been suggesting over the last couple of months that Ukraine appears to be on the front foot in its battle, not only has it taken more territory than it ceded, also Russian casualties seem to be greater than their ability to recruit. As a result of all of that, President Putin will be angry. He will be determined to inflict his own control over the conflict. And there have been widespread suggestions that he will mount some form of summer offensive. It appears now that offensive is in the Donbas, in this one area that he hasn't yet seized. And Kostyantynivka, of course, is the first of those fortress cities. But why are these fortress cities so important to President Putin and Zelensky? Well, the key is that if those were to fall, it provides a gateway for Russian forces to go into central Ukraine. And therefore, they would not be stopped. They'd take a lot more territory. As a result of which, even though President Putin has suggested that if Ukraine was to give those up, what might bring an end to the war, President Zelensky can't do that. He can't hand the keys to central Ukraine back to President Putin. So the Russian strategy at the moment for these attacks appears to be to actually try to encircle Kostyantynivka. Once it's done that, it can then mount assaults further north and try and take out the rest of the fortress cities. And that will be incredibly slow, incredibly costly, and of course, highly attritional. And if we look at a time lapse of the Russian forces as they've advanced since the start of the year, we can see it's incredibly slow, that they've been held back in their assault. And it's literally only by the time you get to June that all of a sudden the Russian forces have finally managed to go and extend their grip around the outside of Kostyantynivka. But of course, that does not mean the city is going to fall anytime soon. And the other issue here is that's clearly the main effort for Russian forces. If that's the case, then clearly Russia will have pulled forces from elsewhere around the country to focus on that. That will leave other areas vulnerable, and that's something that Ukraine will be able to capitalize upon. But what is going to be the Ukraine strategy here? Well, the first thing they have to do is not get dragged into a war of attrition with Russia. Russia is the bigger force. That will be very difficult for them to win. The three priorities seem to be they've got to address Russia's advances in Kostyantynivka. They're probably not going to be able to withstand that onslaught. What they need to do is make Russia pay a huge price for every step they take. The second one is to stop Russia's ability to fund the war. That means targeting the energy infrastructure. Ukraine has been developing its long-range and medium-range weapons, which have been very effective at starting to strike that and have an impact on Russia's oil exports. And finally, to threaten Crimea. Why is that important? It has historical significance for President Putin. He will not want to lose that. So where does this leave us? Well, there's no doubt that Russia is piling pressure onto the front line, but actually Ukraine so far seems to be withstanding that. The key will be this summer, is Russia able to deliver strategic gains over the summer? If it's not, there'll be some difficult questions for President Putin to answer in the winter. Meanwhile, for Ukraine, very much like Iran, it looks unlikely they're going to win this war, but actually as long as they avoid losing it, that will be considered strategic success.
0: Bell there. Well, let's go to Lisa Yasko. She's a Ukrainian MP with President Zelensky's party and member of the Ukrainian delegation to the Parliamentary Assembly of the Council of Europe. Thank you so much, Ms. Yasko, for joining us here on the program. The Donbass has been a huge prize for the Russians. They've wanted it for the last 4 years. They're pushing, they're trying to advance. Who controls Kostyantynivka at the moment?
5: Well, this is a very hard question because we know that Russians are always wanting to control not only Kostyantynivka, but also other villages and cities around and the whole Donbass. And they're trying to sell the idea that they are controlling all of that to all the world. But our Ukrainian army is actually also holding very, very strong. But unfortunately, of course, within Donbass, we have a lot of very, very strong fights that are going on right now and for the last years. And Russians just keep pushing more and more.
0: Yeah, they do seem to be doubling down and focusing now as part of their strategy. And we've heard Vladimir Putin say that he wants things to move harder and faster. Does that concern you in Kyiv?
5: Well, it concerns us a lot every day because Kyiv is bombed every second day. Other cities are bombed massively. We do have such massive bombings from time to time, but only recently, in the recent months, I would say the scale became so massive with so different types of weapon that it wasn't like this before. And I personally can say that me and many other people, we actually started going to the shelters more than we did before, just because your instincts are working. And when you wake up in the middle of the night from such explosions, you just cannot stay in your bed anymore.
0: In terms of the Donbass, I spoke to President Zelensky a couple of weeks ago when he came to London, and we talked about the Donbass. We talked about the fact that, you know, it's something that the Russians are firm about when they say that they want it as part of any peace deal. At the time, President Zelensky said that it was not something that he was willing to compromise. But do you think the Ukrainian position will ultimately have to shift?
5: No, there could be no compromises on the question of the territory. This is the price that we paid of losing so many lives. And we are at the moment when we understand that our technological advancements and that we manage actually to reduce Russian capacity to have this war. And we need to continue that, because if we don't stop it, then they will attack in 1 month's time, in 2 months' time. Any kind of ceasefire deal will not work. We don't believe in that. If we don't finish Russian ability to actually to have the full-scale invasion and aggression again.
0: And if you don't have a choice, given how quickly they're now pushing in some parts of the Donbass?
5: Well, it's not going to be decisive overall, even if they take more villages and more territory. The information that we currently have that Russia is actually not advancing so much. Yes, they use other types of advancements, such as psychological terror, massive attacks, destroying civilian infrastructure, energy infrastructure, water infrastructure. They're very capable of that. But we have no illusions, and we know that they will continue doing that. And we have to continue. What we have to do is to defend ourselves and to strike inside Russia.
0: And you have been striking deep inside Russia. They've been feeling it in Moscow, in St. Petersburg, or many of the major cities now. And it is something I spoke with President Zelensky about. Are you concerned that the Russians are learning and emulating the sort of drone advancement that Ukraine has managed to develop over the course of this war?
5: You always have to understand that your enemy is always learning, especially Russians are very smart. They're capable of learning. They have a lot of money. They have a lot of resources. And that's why we all, as international community, we need to work to reduce that resources, financial resources, energy resources, the military resources inside Russia. And it is possible if we trade less or we have no trade with Russia, if we have more sanctions on Russia, everything is possible.
0: Lisa Yasko, thank you so much for joining us here on the program.
5: Thank you.
0: Well, the U.S. and Donald Trump in particular have appeared less interested in resolving the war in Ukraine as focus and efforts have been drawn to Iran. Success in those negotiations hinges on what happens in the parallel war between Israel and Hezbollah in Lebanon. Sky's Ivor Bennett has been in a Hezbollah neighborhood of Beirut and explains how easily the latest ceasefire could fall apart. Just have a look.
6: So this is Iran's red line in their peace talks with the U.S. Israeli strikes on Beirut and southern Lebanon. This is one of several sites that have been hit in recent weeks in the southern suburb of Dahir, a Hezbollah stronghold. And you can see here half the building was literally flattened. There is a mountain of rubble here, twisted metal cables everywhere. The remaining floors are kind of just hanging on there. And beyond me, just over here, have a look at this. There's a massive crater, just shows the scale of the impact of the strike here. And amongst the rubble, you can see all sorts of kind of everyday belongings. There's a carpet here, there's a book over there, kids' toys and clothing. This is people's homes just completely wiped out. And Iran has said, no more of this. This is their red line. The whole peace deal with the US rides on this.
7: As far as you are weak, there is no peace. If you are strong, peace will be happen. We have to be very strong in Lebanon. We have to stand up for our rights. We have to say no for Israel. America has to say no for Israel. And then things could be happen in the future.
8: It's our land. And we are fighting them in our land. Go to your land. Leave us alone. We will leave you alone. You stay there and we will stay here. That's it. It's enough.
6: Now, despite all this, there is cautious optimism, I think, on both sides about the general direction of travel towards this wider peace deal, because supposedly they made progress on three key issues. Firstly, on the situation here in Lebanon, J.D. Vance, U.S. Vice President, he said that both sides have created a deconfliction cell, which I think is a fancy way of saying monitoring group, to try to ensure the ceasefire here holds. Number two, Iran's nuclear program. According to the White House, Iran has agreed to allow independent inspectors back into the country. That would be the first time since last year, in more than a year, although some dispute over whether or not that is indeed the case. And thirdly, the Strait of Hormuz. Both sides have said they will create a mechanism to keep the waterway open and to ensure safe passage for ships and tankers through the mines. So there is progress, but it remains very, very precarious indeed.
0: Ivor Bennett reporting there from Beirut. Now, with hostilities on hold between the US and Iran, neighbouring Qatar is working to restart operations at a sprawling energy facility targeted by Iran early in the war. A huge explosion at the Ras Laffan industrial complex on Sunday night, blamed on a technical fault, killed 13 people and injured almost 70 others. The blast was felt in Qatar's capital Doha, more than 40 miles away. The satellite image on the left shows the site before the explosion. On the left, taken days later, you can see the area blackened by fire. Now, the UN Shipping Agency says it started an evacuation plan for 11,000 crew members who've been stranded aboard tankers and ships for months in the Strait of Hormuz. It'll be gradual to avoid collisions in the crowded waters. Shortly, we'll speak to the head of the UN Shipping Agency. That's coming up in a moment. Also coming up on The World with me, Yalda Hakim. Red alerts for extreme heat. Europe swelters through an early summer scorcher.
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0: Now, England are currently facing Ghana in the World Cup, and ahead of the match, I spoke to former England footballer Gary Lineker. He told me about his concerns surrounding the tournament, including a Somali referee having his visa denied and the treatment of the Iranian team. But he said the joy of the event had been the fans, with the Tartan Army winning the fun game. Let's just have a listen.
1: I think football-wise, it's been fabulous, which is the most important thing. With all World Cups, there are the things that will occur, and it's a big event. Disappointing things, probably the difficulties that some people, teams have had with visas, etc. The Iran team not being allowed to stay in America and having to basically commute from Mexico. Obviously the referee not being allowed in. Things like that. Bit disappointing. Ticket pricing, I think. Even though FIFA will try and justify it by saying the stadiums are full, which they really do appear to be, and the atmosphere is fabulous, the stadiums have been brilliant, but I think the joy of the World Cup is all the fans being able to go to football matches. Now, somehow they're finding a way. FIFA say, well, all the money or the revenue goes back into the sport. Whether that's the case or not, I don't think they can justify the ticket pricing that's big. People shouldn't have to take a second mortgage or sell their car to try and go and watch a football match. So, having said that, I think the absolute joy of this tournament has been the fans. And I think they can teach us so much, the harmony. Everyone just wants to get on. And I think it's a message in life. And we talk about, you know, politics is not entering football, but I think politics can learn from football. Because we've seen, you know, I've sat here at Times Square and I've sat and watched day after day. I just stand at the window and watch different fans all getting together, all harmonious. And it's joyous. And I think maybe football will save the world.
0: Maybe. You know, but you've said this as well before, that ahead of any of these sorts of major sporting events, whether it was Qatar or other World Cups, there is a lot of politics beforehand in the lead up to. But this is the first time that we've seen the host nation recently at war with one of the nations participating. We've seen referees, family members, players not getting visas, not able to come. Do you think there has been a level of double standards in terms of how we've covered this from the media and others, and how previous World Cups, like the one in Qatar, was covered?
1: Well, I don't know. I think a lot of people have voiced their concerns. We certainly have, and consistently so. I think it. I remember we did the same in Russia. We were, you know, it's 4 years after they'd invaded Crimea. You can talk about Qatar as well, and LGBTQ rights, etc. And this one the same. And then once the football starts, we tend to focus on the football. So I think there's been a lot of people speaking up about this in just the same way as other tournaments. No country's perfect, we know that. Everyone's got their faults, and that's highlighted before the start of the tournament. But the refreshing thing is that, for me, because I love my sport, I love football, the games have been really entertaining. The fan element that I talked about before has been fabulous. So, you know, there's always going to be issues, but I think most people now just focused on the actual football, and that's a good thing. But I don't think there have been double standards in terms of the critique of things that have happened here. I don't think there's been much difference from other World Cups.
0: The Iranian coach said that they are the most oppressed. Do you think they've been treated quite badly?
1: I think they've been treated very unfairly. I did say one of my... I mean, I've covered a lot of World Cups, everyone either playing or broadcasting since 1986, and I can't remember going into a tournament where the host nation is at war with one of the competing nations. So that was a first. Well, you know, hopefully the peace deal holds. And perhaps because of the peace deal, it might be a nice gesture if they allow Iran to stay in the country where their football matches are. So that I do think that they've been unfairly treated, but they've shown great spirit on the pitch, and that's important for them.
0: How do you think England are faring? Because, of course, they're going to be playing Ghana tonight in Boston.
1: Well, cracking start. Really entertaining game, front foot football, the way I want to see England play. We were playing to our strengths, particularly in the second half. Trying not to get too encouraged because I've got a lot of experience of being disappointed like every other English fan, but we've been knocking on the door in recent tournaments and getting close, and if you keep knocking, eventually, hopefully, one will open. Just hope it happens before I pop my clogs.
0: And the Tartan Army, they've been doing well as well. I was in Boston and they'd basically taken over the entire city. Yeah.
1: I think they might have won the fan game.
0: They certainly like sang the loudest anthem. I think they broke the record.
1: The Flower of Scotland is amazing. It gives you goosebumps when you hear it. I think probably the stars of the tournament in terms of the fans are the Scots, and you have to say the Norwegians with a oof. I think that we saw them out here, they were right on the steps there, like, thousands of them doing it the other night. It was absolutely brilliant. Fan-wise, Scotland doing great. Got a tough game tomorrow against Brazil. Even if they only lose by one, they should probably get through. But fingers crossed, because we don't want them to go home.
0: No. Harry Kane, on the verge of breaking your England goals record. Got mixed feelings about that?
1: No, not at all. Just really hope he blitzes it and goes. I mean, all records will be broken now because they obviously changed the format of the World Cup, and there's, let's say, not as strong nations in it at times. So there'll be lots more goals scored. So we've seen Messi, we've seen Harry Kane, we've seen Erling Haaland and Kylian Mbappe all banging in the goals. So that's to be expected. It's a nice reminder to people. Everyone sees a graphic. It's a little reminder that I used to play the game reasonably well. So, I just want Harry to go blast away, score loads of goals, and because we will need that if we're going to win the tournament. And he's the I think he's the best English striker we've ever had.
0: We saw you on ITV the other night. How was that?
1: That was fun. It was fun. I'm an ITV person. I've got a new show coming out called The Box. And obviously I'm here with Netflix and we're doing, this daily show here, which is so much fun. Glad you could come onto the set and see it. But going on to ITV was just, I thought, a bit of fun. And also I could to promote The Box and this show as well. So it was lovely to see a few people like Ian Wright.
0: I mean, odd for a lot of people who are so used to seeing you on the BBC.
1: That's all right. I've worked for lots of channels over the years. It was nice to do it, and I mean they're here just over in Brooklyn, so it wasn't that far to go. It would have been difficult to do it for the Beeb in Salford. It would have been a long trip there and back.
0: Are you keeping an eye on what's going on back home? Because we've got our seventh Prime Minister in 10 years.
1: I did notice. Yeah,
0: a bit of a mess.
1: I mean, so to me, it seems ever since Brexit, with I don't know how many prime ministers we've gone through since then, obviously difficult for him, difficult for the Labour Party. It looks like, well, we're going to get a new prime minister. I suspect it might be Andy Burnham. I've met Andy a few times. Hopefully he'll go in there and try and galvanise our politics, and I think certain things we're improving on and stuff, but I think overall probably needed a change, but you can't just keep changing. Eventually you run out of substitutes.
0: That's Gary Lineker speaking to me a little earlier. Well, since that interview took place, the US has announced it's easing restrictions on the Iranian team, slightly allowing the squad to travel to the country 2 days before their next match instead of one. Returning to the plans by the UN Shipping Agency to start an evacuation plan for 11,000 crew members who've been stranded aboard tankers and ships for months in the Strait of Hormuz. It'll be gradual to avoid collisions in the crowded waters. Well, joining me now is Arsenio Dominguez, Secretary General of the UN International Maritime Organization. Thank you so much, sir, for joining us here on the program. I mean, this has been something that is been deeply concerning for the seafarers who have been stranded there, thousands of them, their families, their employers. I mean, I've been speaking to some of them over the course of the last few months. So this must be a slight relief, even though, there is still so much uncertainty.
2: Absolutely. And I'm grateful that you have kept the seafarers on top of all these conversations that went in your programs. But for us, it's a great step forward to actually now have that agreement with Oman to use the corridor closest to the territorial waters in order to start in a very organized way the evacuation of all these over 500 vessels in the innocent seafarers. We're counting around 11,000 seafarers that need to be evacuated. So in the next few days, we will see an increase of the transit because we also have, of course, the corridor that Iran has established. In this way, step by step, we will not only be able to evacuate these innocent seafarers, but then the next step will be to start the resumption of trade into the region.
0: Yeah, talk us through the evacuation of these 11,000 seafarers, because it is going to be a monumental task and just some of the challenges that you'll face.
2: I mean, what we're doing is basically working very much with all the countries in the region in order to bring the vessels to the locations where they need to be and then contact the Omani authorities and then have a coordinated approach. Since last Friday, we've seen an increase of around 30 vessels that have been transiting the strait every day with this corridor with Oman. Of course, we will see an increase of the vessels that will give us a few weeks to start evacuating those over 500 vessels. In the meantime, the traffic separation scheme that usually is the one utilized for the transit in the Strait of Hormuz, in accordance to the agreement signed between Iran and the United States, will be clean demined, and that would allow us, again, to further increase the transit and, of course, step by step, bringing shipping into the way that it was operating before the conflict started.
0: There is a level of risk, though, because we know how fragile this deal is, and even, you know, though the 60 days has begun, there is a lot of uncertainty, unpredictability around this.
2: Yes, it's important to focus on the positives. The parties are engaging. We've been very much involved in everything related to shipping in the region. So right now, we've seen that the guarantees, the safe guarantees are there in order to start this evacuation, which is, of course, has been paramount for IMO from the very beginning. And then we will continue the conversations into other different topics, how we actually have the securities of demine in the area. There's other countries that are very much engaged with us as well. For example, the coalition led by the United Kingdom and France, and they're ready to provide any assets that can assist in bringing those guarantees. So step by step, as much as we continue all these conversations, we'll focus on the progress that we can take and keep positive that we can actually resume trade into the Strait of Hormuz for the benefit of not only the innocent seafarers, but everyone around the world.
0: Tell us how the seafarers are doing, because I spoke to a captain a little while ago, perhaps a month or so ago, and he talked about the level of stress and strain, the impact on the mental health of his crews, given, you know, many of them, some of them expected to sort of, you know, be just going through and going home, and they ended up stuck for 4 months.
2: That's correct. And this is where the unsung heroes that the seafarers are. Many people don't realize the stress that they have gone through for only doing their jobs. The companies have been good and the ship owners have been good in providing support to them and giving information to their families as well. There's been a lot of camaraderie that I have heard from several seafarers in how they're actually supporting each other there. Now, the next step for us, and this is where we're working with several non-governmental organizations that focus in supporting the seafarers, is what happens next. Because, of course, we need to keep providing an assistance to them from mental health, fatigue, safety, and their well-being in general, in order to actually maintain and reintegrate them into the trade as much as possible and as soon as practicably possible for them. So this is not just the evacuation right now. It's the work that we also need to do with the seafarers after, because they have suffered from this conflict. And of course, we need to keep providing that assistance.
0: Yes. And of course, tragically, a number of them lost their lives as well.
2: Sadly, we have 14 seafarers that actually died when the vessels were attacked during this conflict. They play no part for it. And this is my message to everyone around the world, in particular countries. Shipping should not be weaponized. Shipping is there to carry around 90% of goods for everyone around the world. We can be resilient. We can find new routes for operations. But the reality is that if we need to stay away from these kind of situations, from these conflict zones, it's only the countries in the region and the global population that will actually be affected. We've seen how prices go up, how there's a shortages, and there could be further shortages when it comes to food security. So this is why we shouldn't use shipping as a weapon. We should all recognize its importance and the key role that the seafarers played as well.
0: Mr. Dominguez, really grateful for your time. Thank you so much for joining us.
2: Thank you.
0: This is The World with me, Yalda Hakim, next up on the program. Red alerts for extreme heat. Europe swelters through an early summer scorcher.
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6: Millions of people across Europe are in the grip of an early summer heat wave, with red alerts issued or in place for France, Spain, Italy and the UK. This animation shows how temperatures climb through the day. The extreme conditions are coming from a high-pressure system that stalled over the continent, creating what's known as a heat dome. France recorded its hottest day ever with a national average of 29.8 degrees Celsius. Some areas saw well over 40. And the danger isn't just for heat stroke. Dozens of people have drowned since Thursday trying to find relief in waterways and beaches. Further south, Spain faced a heat wave across parts of the Iberian Peninsula. Temperatures even reached 40 degrees in the normally temperate regions along the country's northern Atlantic coast. In the UK, the worst of it is forecast for tomorrow and Thursday, when the Met Office red warnings will stretch from southern Wales across to Birmingham and down to London and Bath. The UN Secretary General, Antonio Guterres, has been in London coincidentally addressing a climate conference. Just have a listen.
7: Crisis brings clarity. And here in London, the city of Dickens, it is clear that our world is facing a tale of two crises. A climate crisis pushing us deeper toward higher temperature and closer to catastrophic tipping points, and an energy crisis exposing the folly of a world hooked on hydrocarbons. On the surface, these crises may seem separate, but they share the same destructive origin: fossil fuels.
6: As Antonio Guterres. Well, Dr. James Dyke is Assistant Director of the Global Systems Institute at Exeter University. Thank you so much for joining us here on the program. We're seeing red alerts in the UK, extreme heat across Europe. It just feels like every year it's getting hotter and hotter.
8: It is indeed, because every year concentrations of carbon dioxide increase in the atmosphere, and we are seeing more heat being trapped by those greenhouse gases, and temperatures are going to rise. And one way to think about that is that the extreme weather that we're experiencing now is the normal weather that we're going to experience in the future. So this summer is probably the mildest summer for many people who are going to be living the rest of their lives under a much warmer climate.
6: I mean, that's quite extraordinary, because I'm seeing reports that say perhaps in the next decade we could see, you know, the weather reach beyond 45 degrees in the UK.
8: It is extraordinary, isn't it? I mean, I grew up in the 1970s and 1980s, and the prospects of summer temperatures reaching 30 degrees Celsius was quite exceptional then. Now we've already exceeded 40 degrees Celsius. And yes, if concentrations continue to rise, we would expect to see more of what is currently extreme weather. But it's going to become the norm if we don't rapidly phase out the burning of fossil fuels.
6: And how do people, you know, equip themselves for this? Because, for example, a city like London just doesn't feel like, you know, it can cope, and certainly not other parts of the UK, with the kind of extreme weather that you're talking about. I mean, we're not necessarily at the 45 degree mark yet, but, you know, how does a country and a city prepare for those sorts of extreme conditions?
8: Yeah, we're not at 45 degrees yet, but we are already at dangerous climate change. So there will be some people who will lose their lives this week. The European heat wave last year is associated with something like 16,500 premature deaths. And those deaths were affecting maybe the elderly, maybe with people with underlying health conditions. But we are already in dangerous climate change, and we need to respond to that. We need to mitigate. We need to phase out fossil fuels, but we also need to adapt. And London is a good example, because London is a city that was built with houses that were designed to keep the heat in, and they are going to need to keep the heat out. The good news is none of this is rocket science. We know the technologies. We know the kind of infrastructure that we need to build. We know the kind of things we need to retrofit for those houses. So if we can do both, and there's no reasons why we can't, if we can rapidly phase out fossil fuels so we avoid the very worst of that extra heat that's going to be coming to us for the rest of the century, and also adapt, make sure we can cool our homes, make sure we have cooling centres, make sure that we can adapt our urban environments to take more advantage of passive cooling, such as trees. There's an awful lot that can be done. The fact that it hasn't doesn't mean that we shouldn't redouble our efforts in this area.
6: And it certainly feels like, for as long as I can remember, you know, scientists have been warning about this. 10 years ago, they were talking about these sorts of record numbers. And when you talk about in 10 years' time, it's going to be even worse, even hotter. I guess the question is, you know, are governments sitting up, listening, putting the measures in place that they need to?
8: Well, the short answer is they haven't. I remember 10 years ago giving an interview which sounds very similar today's interview. Was it extreme weather? It was associated with some quite extraordinary wildfires. And then the message was, we need to rapidly stop burning fossil fuels. We need to adapt to a much more warmer climate. And by and large, governments haven't listened. The 2015 Paris Agreement was the world's first international agreement on climate change. And that was a tremendous success. But we knew what we needed to do then. But unfortunately, the UK government, which has been leading the world in many respects, has still been kicking the can. It's still failed to make the, at times, yes, difficult decisions that we need to make in order to avoid what's going to be even worse conditions coming down the line.
6: Dr. Dykes, really grateful for your time. Thank you so much for joining us.
8: Thank you.
6: This is The World with me, Yalda Hakim, next up on the program. Smashing smartphones in Afghanistan, the Taliban acts on orders from the Supreme Leader.
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1: What more do you need?
2: There are new worrying signs that the Taliban is attempting to cut Afghans off from the rest of the world. Government workers have been told they can no longer use smartphones, and the Taliban has been recorded smashing and destroying devices. It's not known what's brought about the ban, but it's been reported that officials want to prevent leaks and improve worker productivity. Last September and October, the internet was cut off nationwide before eventually being switched back on. Well, joining me now is Shahrazad Akbar, the executive director of Rawadari, an Afghan human rights organization. Shahrazad, John, thank you very much for joining us here on the program. I just want to begin by helping our audiences understand better what has actually happened, because we've seen these quite disturbing images emerging of the Taliban smashing phones. Just tell us who they're targeting and why you think they're doing it.
3: Thank you for having me, Yalda Jan. Well, yes, Taliban military personnel were told by the supreme leader that they could no longer use smartphones. Then it was communicated to civilian employees of the Taliban government as well that they are no longer allowed to use smartphones. Initially, we understood this to be a ban on the use of smartphones in the workplace because of fear of leaks. But later, it was communicated that they are not even allowed to use smartphones at home. And if anyone is caught using a smartphone at home, a government employee at home or in the office, that they will be punishable by imprisonment. So it's quite severe. It's quite frightening for anyone working for the Taliban government, because this is now considered a crime. And this, our understanding is that this is, well, for two reasons. One, to prevent leakages. A lot of information goes out from government offices still to human rights organizations, to Afghan media in exile who are quite active, reporting on Taliban's violations, as well as to Afghan media inside Afghanistan. That's one way that they stay in touch with Taliban government officials, is through social media channels like WhatsApp on daily contact. And the second is, the fear is that, is this the kind of foreshadowing a larger ban, a larger internet ban, or more restrictions on everyone's access to smartphones, which will have consequences for everyone, particularly for women, who this is the only way for them to stay connected to the world, to pursue an education, to do their advocacy. So there are concerns that, looking at Taliban policies and implementation in the past few years, we know that they start small. Sometimes they start from Kandahar, then it expands to other provinces. Or they start with one category, and then it expands to other categories as well. So they do this gradually. And the fear is, what if this is the case again?
2: Yes, because they tried this on a while ago when they cut the internet off. And frankly, for about 24, 48 hours, Afghanistan was completely in darkness. They were completely cut off from the outside world.
3: Absolutely. And it was a nightmare for organizations like us that receive all our documentation from networks and sources inside Afghanistan, as well as for those who are providing education, but also the Afghan diaspora and refugee community, which is a large community. And this is the only way of them staying connected with families. People are worried about their parents, elderly parents, family members, and it was extremely frightening. There was a pushback, internal pushback, we understood mainly, primarily from the business community, but also some of the Taliban ministers themselves, because of course, the internet is also a way for Taliban to communicate their own messages. They are very active on social media. They have real accounts of the spokespeople of the Taliban, but also in government officials, but also influencers that work with them, others that work with them and promote their propaganda. So we understood that this was part of the reasoning that sort of was put forward to Supreme Leader at that time. And a few scenarios was discussed with the Supreme Leader and its Taliban Supreme Leader and the Religious Council in Kandahar, and then the ban was lifted. But again, when this comes back in, it's varying again. Would this lead to an internet ban? Are they looking at something like what was happening in Iran, where internet was only domestically available? Are they looking at kind of expanding the smartphone bans? They have before also spoken, religious leaders close to Taliban, saying it's not permissible for women to have smartphones because they

0: the ban not lifted, I don't think, unlikely that this ban on smartphones will be lifted, but we may see not an expansion of it. But otherwise, expansion is quite likely.
1: Okay, we'll have to leave it there. Shahrazad Akbar, thank you very much for joining us here on the program. Now, just to tell you more about the reason I'm here in New York, I've been speaking to Tucker Carlson, a one-time supporter of Donald Trump, who's turned his back on the president. That could prove a problem for the president. Tucker Carlson commands enormous online influence with millions of followers, many of them from Trump's side of politics. I asked him if he thinks the Iran war will be destructive to Trump's presidency. Just have a listen.
2: Of course it's the end. Of course it's the end. And I said this to him in February.
1: We're seeing a lot of the vice president now coming out defending this deal. He said fundamentally it was worth it. That's what he said.
3: What was worth it? The deal?
1: The war, the deal, it was worth it.
3: Well, what are you going to say? It wasn't worth it. All these Americans died. It cost us tens, maybe hundreds of billions of dollars and will cost more going forward. So, like, it's a tough pill to say it wasn't worth it. I mean, this was all pointless. Like, no one wants to hear that. No one wants to say that. No one wants to believe that.
1: That was Tucker Carlson, and you can watch more of my interview with Tucker Carlson throughout the week on Sky News platforms. We'll be showing it here on my program as well at 9 p.m. Tomorrow. But from me and the team from New York, goodbye for now.

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3: People are directly protesting.
0: The whole neighborhood is rallied around her.
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0: Tonight on The Wrap, it's hot and it's going to get hotter. Hundreds of schools are closing, train companies are telling people not to travel, and there are red warnings for extreme heat. But if this is the new normal, shouldn't we learn to cope? But it's still only June, and across Europe, we're seeing some of the highest temperatures ever recorded. In France, they've set up public cooling stations to help people escape the heat. Plus, Sir Keir Starmer holds a secret meeting with Andy Burnham, the man who will almost certainly take his job as Prime Minister. We'll try to work out what was on the agenda and whether it's deal or no deal. And we'll hear from an England legend. Gary Lineker tells us that football will save the world, and it's all because of the fans. Well, we discuss the day's biggest stories with the former Conservative MP, Theo Clarke, and the Times chief political correspondent, Aubrey Allegretti. Plus, a first look at the front pages of tomorrow's newspapers, including the front of the Metro, which describes killer heat warnings across the UK. Well, hello, good evening. The whole of Europe is gripped by a heat wave. Forecasters predict that the UK could record its hottest ever temperature this week, surpassing even the long, hot summer of 1976. Well, Theo and Aubrey have braved their way here through the sweltering London atmosphere. But this is, you know, important for people to take note. A red heat alert does mean a danger to life.
1: Well, it's incredibly serious, and I think the government needs to take action to address it. And I think what it makes us think about is our infrastructure, and is it, quite frankly, not set up for the future climate change heat that we're going to see, I think, in generations to come?
0: Yes, already seeing impacts, aren't we, like schools, train companies?
2: Absolutely. I mean, it's going to wreak havoc across the country. We think when there's the smallest bit of snow on the lines, that disrupts transport. But it's exactly the same with heat. And there's obviously really worrying signs across the Channel in France, where up to 40 people have died drowning, trying to sort of cool down in the heat. So big sort of warning signs for parents to keep an eye on their kids tomorrow.
0: Yes, and the problem seems to be it's not just hot, it is humid too. That makes it rather even more uncomfortable. Here is our science editor, Tom Clarke.
3: In heat like this, and given what's forecast in the next few days, this is probably the best place to be.
4: And for many of us, what's not to like about Mediterranean heat in June? But it's not all fun and games. Heat-fuelled thunderstorms led to 26,000 lightning strikes across southern England. A few causing house fires like this one in Bristol.
5: Oh my God, it's actually flooding.
4: And the downpours contributed further to one of the major factors in this being a red weather alert for many places. That's the humidity. When the UK broke the 40-degree temperature record back in July 2022, the dew point, a measure of how much moisture is contained in the air, was around 9 degrees. Over the next couple of days, it's about 21 degrees. The air saturated with moisture despite high temperatures.
3: So why is that important? Well, in an attempt to explain, some scientists are going to seal me in a temperature and humidity controlled chamber here at the University of Roehampton. So we're starting off in the chamber at about 40 degrees centigrade and high humidity. And Emmanuel here has put in these skin temperature sensors on different parts of my body. I can really see why the advice is not to do physical exercise during a heat wave. Well, I'm really feeling it. And despite sweating pretty much non-stop, I'm not feeling any cooler at all.
4: Reduce the humidity by half, and the difference is remarkable.
3: Well, I'm definitely working up a sweat now. I can feel it, but it's not dripping off my hands into puddles on the floor like it was before. So I can only assume it's because it's evaporating into the air, because it's less humid.
4: The sensor reading showing my skin temperature at least a degree cooler in the lower humidity.
6: For the young and for the old, being at a high temperature, particularly at high humidity, for a long time is a problem. Slowly but surely, core body temperature rises.
4: Care homes like this one are doing what they can to keep residents cool and comfortable. But extreme heat gets harder as we get older.
7: Naturally, I don't like hot weather at all. It makes me dizzy, makes me unwell.
8: My tips is fresh air. You've got to walk. Even though you're in pain a little bit, you must keep walking.
9: Shaded areas, which doesn't see the sun all day long, those shaded areas is possible to find and sit there.
4: Even if you're young and healthy, keeping hydrated and avoiding strenuous activity is still a good idea if you want to enjoy what's likely to be a June heat record. Tom Clark, Sky News.
0: Well, that is the problem, isn't it? That extreme heat really does pose a danger to older people. The body's constantly trying to get back to its normal temperature, and it's making the heart and lungs work even harder to do that. And many of our institutions, as we know, our homes, our schools, have absolutely no means of cooling them down.
1: Absolutely. Well, I'm a mum to a young toddler, and my first thought was her nursery going to be closed today, Anna? And could I even get to work? Because obviously we have seen schools closed across the country. I think it goes back to my point at the start of the programme. I do feel like in the UK, the government doesn't take those long-term decisions. And actually, we always talk about rain in the UK, but I don't think really we've set up our national infrastructure to be prepared for this increasing hot weather. And to see the front pages and people talking about not taking the trains, telling you to work from home if you possibly can, the RAC coming out and saying don't get in your car, you don't want to be trapped on the motorway without water for yourself and your passengers. I think it shows that this is really becoming an increasing danger to the public and is in a way becoming a public health concern, that we've really got to take this seriously. And I think people do now need to think about going out and about in their daily lives in a way that possibly we didn't 10, 20 years ago.
0: Well, 50 years since the famous hot summer of 1976. Many people watching this will not remember it. But let's just show you the heat map of Europe shows this deep red colour that we've got. I mean, France specifically is very badly hit. This is a live heat map as well. So obviously it'll cool down by day. But the nighttime temperatures in France, I heard one person on the radio suggesting it was 30 degrees at midnight. Yeah. And this is the problem. If you can't cool yourself down at night, you know, your body really, you know, it's starting to struggle.
2: Absolutely. I mean, people need the sort of respite. And we've obviously had the hottest day recorded so far this year in Scotland and Northern Ireland. In England, we had highs today of 32.6 degrees. I think it's going to be touching 40 degrees on the thermometer tomorrow. And so people will be asking, it's one thing if this is a sort of freak phenomenon, but if it's happening every year or every other year, if it's becoming the new normal, and heat waves are obviously defined by a consistent period of heat at elevated temperatures at this level, then people aren't getting any respite. It's kind of pushing them for 4 or 5 days on the trot. And it's not just sort of once every summer now. It could be that we face these heat waves repeatedly. It's going to have an impact on people's productivity, on the economy, because they can't go into work or they have to stay home to look after their children. But it's also obviously going to have a significant impact on health. I think it's only the second ever red health warning that's been issued for heat of this nature. So it does pose big questions about how the UK grapples with this kind of becoming the new normal.
0: Yes, I mean, let's just look at the picture across Europe, shall we? France, for example, recorded its hottest day ever. In some areas, it was more than 40 degrees. There have been tragic consequences, as you mentioned, 40 people dying in heatwave-related deaths, many of them in rivers and reservoirs. The Prime Minister suggesting it was mainly young people, which is what we saw recently in this country, did we not, under hot weather. Spain as well, let's take a look at the pictures from there. Further south, some parts of Spain have banned what they call San Juan bonfires over fears that they could cause wildfires. Temperatures even reach 40 degrees in the normally temperate regions along the country's northern Atlantic coast. And certainly we've seen heat domes, haven't we, in other parts of the world, like in India and in the west coast of Canada and parts of North America, the USA as well, where it can just sit for a long time. Last summer was the warmest the UK has seen since records began. There were 793 heat-related deaths among those aged 85 and over. An estimated 1,335 such deaths of people aged 75 took place across the heatwave of summer 2025. I mean, you know, you've got to look after your older people, check on them, make sure they're hydrated as well, because it's easy to forget to drink enough, isn't it?
1: Absolutely. And the most shocking story I heard today was that story about a car which overheated in Europe where two children very sadly died.
0: Two and a four-year-old.
1: Which was really incredibly shocking. And I think what's really important is that we also take this very seriously, because I think when we're planning in the NHS, we tend to always think about winters and we tend to think about cold-related deaths. But actually, if you look at the rising numbers, we've had nearly over 1,000 people who've had heat-related illnesses and deaths. So this is obviously an increasing number. I think we know from climate change that this is a problem that's only going to grow over the decades to come. And I think this is something that the government really needs to think about. Do we need to have what they have in other European countries, where we do have cooling stations in different constituencies, where you can go in and there'll be hydration stations, places with shade.
0: What, like libraries or something, or village halls or something?
1: Absolutely. I mean, I remember during the pandemic, for example, in my former constituency in Stafford, we obviously used a lot of our public spaces. Used a lot of our public spaces, like libraries and council buildings, really well for that. Mm. And actually, I think we should be using our public buildings, especially when there's a public emergency like this. That's exactly what they could be used for. And at the end of the day, a lot of people are working from home. They won't have air conditioning. Mm. And I think we also need to look at infrastructure. Like, what is it going to be as the impact on the national grid if suddenly everyone wants to have air conditioning in their homes? And we can see the power outages that you already have in Europe when they struggle with huge surges on their grid. And I personally don't think that here in the UK we're set up for that yet. But if the weather continues to move in the direction that it is, I think people will be starting to look at air conditioning in their offices and their homes, which we're currently not set up for.
0: Yes, and real concerns expressed today again by the UN Secretary General. Let's take a look at that heat map once again, shall we? It's heading towards night, but there's still plenty of red on the map. France, of course, like us, a country without widespread air conditioning, schools, public transportation and sporting events have all been affected. And institutions closing as well, like the Eiffel Tower and the Louvre Museum. Everything closing early, which I think is the best thing to do. But my school's just said they're going to start closing early. If you choose to take your child out, you can. But, of course, many people are still trying to get to work, so it's difficult, isn't it? We'll certainly keep an eye on the weather. It comes in, doesn't it, the red heat alert, 9 a.m. tomorrow, right through to Thursday evening. So 2 days of baking conditions and Friday not much cooler. Now, this could be the definition of an awkward conversation. Sir Keir Starmer met Andy Burnham, the man he blames for plotting to take his job and almost certainly succeeding. Our chief political correspondent, John Craig's here, spying at the newspapers. John, I hope it was useful.
10: I'm just reading the front page of The Guardian. I think they've just written down something I said in broadcast here on Sky News earlier today.
0: Oh.
10: Talking about a frosty meeting.
0: Okay. Right, then, yeah, so what was it like? I mean, do we know what it was like?
10: It was an hour.
0: Right.
10: It was a secret meeting, and some cabinet ministers weren't told. One cabinet minister, Ted, told me he thought it was in a hotel somewhere not far away. Now, of course, the Prime Minister said after Andy Burnham won his by-election that he would talk to him after the weekend. Now, we thought that probably meant Monday, but of course the PM, Andy Burnham took his seat in the Commons, 2:30 on Monday afternoon, of course the Prime Minister ducked out of doing his statement on the G7, so he wasn't in Parliament, so that's probably why it was today. It must have been one of the most fraught, difficult and indeed frosty meetings when you think that there is distrust, anger on both sides. Prime Minister thinks Andy Burnham has launched a coup, betrayed him, ousting him from his job. A betrayal and treachery are words being used by Prime Minister's allies. Now, the Burnham camp are furious with the timetable that's been set by the Prime Minister, claiming he's rushing it, so makes it more difficult for him to prepare for government. And there's a big spat over this defence spending row because Chancellor in the Commons today and the new Defence Secretary Dan Jarvis in a speech this evening insisted that the old government or the outgoing government wants to rush ahead and publish the defence investment plan before the NATO summit, which is on the 7th of July. Now, Mr Burnham, of course, is arguing he's going to come in as Prime Minister. He should be the person who is deciding how much money is spent on defence. He's letting it be known he wants to spend more than Keir Starmer. And let me bring you a little bit of breaking news.
0: You could have started with that.
10: I could have done, yeah. Well, you asked me a question.
0: I do apologise.
10: James Purnell, remember him?
0: Yes.
10: He was a cabinet minister under both, I think, Blair and Brown. He is set to be announced tomorrow, we think, as the chief of staff in Number 10 Downing Street. Now, you might say, oh, good, you know, cuddly Blairite, experienced ex-cabinet minister, but there will be plenty in the Labour Party who have not forgotten that in 2009, on the night of the European elections, he dropped a bombshell by quitting and lashing out at Gordon Brown. So the Brownites, there's still a few of those left, won't be happy about that. But it's a high-profile appointment, a chief of staff who's an ex-cabinet minister. So looks as though the new prime minister in waiting is already planning his top team in Downing Street. Yeah. James Purnell.
11: Yeah, someone quite experienced, because, of course, Sir Keir Starmer has had this churn, which has absolutely not helped the way he runs the country. Your thoughts on James Purnell?
2: Yeah, absolutely. I mean, it was clearly a strategy and a tactic that Keir Starmer tried to emulate as well, bringing back these figures from the past, which were sort of associated with more stable governments. We saw that with, for example, the appointment of Tim Allen and Matthew Doyle, who both sort of served in the Downing Street administrations under New Labour. James Purnell and Andy Burnham are actually quite close. They were both elected together in 2001 and both kind of novice, newbie Greater Manchester MPs. They even shared an office for a time, which explains the sort of bonhomie that the pair would be sharing. I think Andy Burnham used to joke in the past that he was regularly passed over for media interviews in favour of James Purnell because he was educated in France and Surrey as well. So clearly he wants to bring in somebody who is associated with that sort of stability. And he's going to, if he comes in as chief of staff, be somebody that will obviously be trying to grip Downing Street in a way that previous holders of that role have really struggled over the last few years.
10: James Purnell was Secretary of State for Culture, Media and Sport, Andy Burnham's immediate predecessor. You mentioned Tim Allen. James Purnell plays golf with Tim Allen, doesn't he?
2: There we go.
11: How important is it to get the right people around you, do you think, when you've been given 3.5 weeks to presumably, we're guessing now, be crowned, should Darren Jones come up and suggest, you know, that he will? Who knows? But what does the role of chief of staff do and how critical is it?
1: Well, I think it's absolutely essential that Burnham has the right people around him. I've worked for multiple prime ministers, and ultimately the people who are in the room who are advising the prime minister of the day are absolutely critical. But I think, you know, choosing the staff is one thing. What I really want to see is what are the policies that Andy Burnham believes in. I do find it quite astonishing that we have someone who was not even a member of parliament at the last general election, who didn't even stand, who could potentially be our prime minister in a few weeks' time. And if you ask me what were the top three things Andy Burnham cares about today, I'm not sure any of us are the wiser of what those are. And I understand he's
11: going
1: to...
11: It might be the football tonight, to be fair, but anyway.
1: To be fair. Well, we'll let him off tonight if he's watching the England game. But I understand he's going to be making this big speech next week. Yeah. Where he'll be talking about his views, particularly on the economy. Mm. But ultimately, if he wants to run to be Prime Minister of this country, I would like to know, as would many people, what does he believe in? What does he plan to do? And ultimately, there is a huge difference between being the mayor of a large city in England and governing the country. It is quite different being in charge of the buses and suddenly be dealing with foreign policy and dealing with Ukraine, Donald Trump and all of these huge things which are going to arrive in his intray.
10: That's why he's angry that, as he sees it, Sir Keir Starmer is rushing things, so he hasn't got long to prepare. He wants more time. He was hoping to take over in early September, but that, if he's the only candidate, it's going to be about the 17th of July.
11: Yeah, I mean, he has started receiving government briefings to prepare for power, being told, after Sir Keir authorised the civil service to begin what they call access talks for prospective candidates for the Labour leadership. Keir Starmer's initiated all these reviews, has he not? So the documentation, presumably, is there on what to do. I've got no sympathy at all with somebody who wants to be Prime Minister and isn't ready. I'm sorry, just we've already had one of them. We can't keep having that. It's just, anyway, I draw a line, I'm afraid. We can't keep having people who aren't ready for a job they've wanted for a very long time.
2: It's a criticism you hear from a number of Labour MPs who effectively say Andy Burnham has had the best part of 10 years to prepare for this role ever since he left Parliament.
11: He went for it in 2010.
2: Exactly. He ran twice before.
10: And so 2015.
2: He should, they say, have a sort of programme of government already sort of roughly sketched out. I remember back to Labour conference last September where he was giving chapter and verse on the criticisms of the government and how he thought that they should improve. That's obviously continued over the last nearly sort of 9-10 months. So I think some people are very frustrated, but they worry that obviously it would be worse to have someone who is underprepared than sort of being rushed in. And a lot of the problems that we saw with the Keir Starmer administration were, you know, even though they had access talks for, I think, 6-7 months before the general election, they knew roughly when it was going to be called, or at least a rough time period of it, so they could prepare. People were put in charge of that programme for government. Even then, you heard from cabinet ministers that they felt underprepared. Well, that could be magnified tenfold under Andy Burnham if he's not properly ready for it.
11: Yeah.
10: And do you remember when we were at Makerfield last Thursday night, the line in that speech from the platform that really stood out for me was when he said, I always knew that one day I would seek to return to Westminster.
11: Yeah, because he said I had unfinished business as well.
10: Unfinished business.
11: Yes. James Purnell, so the breaking news is James Purnell, it looks like, will be chief of staff to Andy Burnham. Old hand, as you both suggested. You might remember him back in the day. What did he go on to do? Does anyone remember? I mean, if he's, you know...
10: He was a BBC executive at one point. He went on to work in think tanks and various other organisations, but he was a BBC executive, I think, on the news side. He was relatively young when he was first elected to Parliament. I think he's about 50. He's a bit younger than Aubrey's looking it up.
11: I couldn't do it fast enough because my Wi-Fi's not working. Oh, no. Anyway, apart from that, we're on it here.
10: But they are, as Aubrey correctly says, they were great buddies. Where they both elected at the same time, 2001. Yeah. Andy Burnham, MP for Lee in Greater Manchester.
11: Neighbouring to Makerfield, as we know,
10: yes,
11: John.
10: But... And James Purnell was Stalybridge and Hyde, the seat now represented by Johnny Reynolds, who's currently Chief Whip, but I suspect won't be in a few weeks' time.
11: Yes, well, just one final thought quickly. Cabinet was held today. Mm. Prime Minister told them, apparently, he wants an orderly transition. You know, how many of them will still be in post or in a post, do you think, come... 4 weeks' time, Aubrey.
2: I mean, it was so interesting, wasn't it, to see how many people actually sort of bothered to show up to stand with the Prime Minister outside on the steps of Number 10, his resignation on Monday, and it kind of signalled that the wind was blowing in a very strong direction. And even Rachel Reeves, the Chancellor, obviously wasn't there for that moment, but was there for Andy Burnham's photo. So I suspect that in one regard, it will be quite wholesale change, and there'll be a march of former cabinet ministers who've been ousted in previous events, Angela Rayner, Louise Hague, and Lucy Powell. But they are going to need some figures who can sort of command the sort of stability that they require if they're going to answer some of the questions about the big gaps in Andy Burnham's CV. There are obviously questions about who's going to be his chief international advisor, foreign affairs, who's going to be the foreign secretary, given Andy Burnham's been pretty sort of devoid of kind of commentary on international affairs. Yeah. So he might rely on people like Yvette Cooper, who are already in that role, to retain that continuity and the relationships that Keir Starmer's worked really hard over the last 2 years to try and build.
11: Theo,
10: I was just going to say, quickly on James Purnell, he was also, after he was Culture Secretary, he was Work and Pension Secretary, so I'm sure he'll have a view on tackling the welfare bill.
11: OK.
1: Well, I wanted to pick up on Aubrey's points about the holes in his CV, and that's why I really do think we've got to have a proper contest. You know, there are a lot of issues with, obviously, my previous government, with the Conservatives, and the huge number of Prime Minister changes that we had. But we did, in fact, hold a contest. We did spend the summer having a leadership election, going to the membership. And I'm not in favour of Nigel Farage's call for a general election. I don't think we want to have that instability. But at the end of the day, when you win a general election, you're winning it on behalf of the Labour Party, and then they are choosing their leader from that group, and that's what gives you the mandate. So I think we've got to have the contest so that we've tried and tested Andy Burnham, and we know what his views are.
11: OK, so here's a quiz question. Who was the last Prime Minister to be voted in by the public and voted out by the public?
2: I feel like I read this earlier. I'm now desperately trying to remember.
10: Somebody who was defeated in a general election.
2: Yeah. John Major, he was voted in 92.
10: Yeah.
2: That sounds
11: right. But did the public vote him? Oh, you think
10: 97.
11: That counts? Yeah. Didn't he become leader before?
2: Yeah, I suppose so. But he was sort of endorsed by the public. He was endorsed by the public.
10: Yes.
11: Ted Heath, I think.
10: Yeah,
11: he became leader before.
10: Ted Heath was opposition leader.
11: Then he was voted
10: in 1970 and then lost in 74.
11: Yeah.
10: And Margaret Thatcher became leader the next following year in 75.
11: So I think it's Ted Heath.
10: I think that's probably right, yeah.
11: Because
10: a few have become leader of the party, either in opposition or in government, mid-term, yes.
11: Mm. Anyway, we can digest that and check we're right later. But should we turn to the World Cup now? I don't know if you're stopping for this bit as well.
10: I don't mind. It was 0-0 when I came in here.
11: Yeah.
10: Is it still?
11: Yeah, you might as well watch us, don't you think? Anyway,
10: Quite right.
11: England are in action right now, as you've gathered. But so far, some of the tournament's most memorable moments have been off the park. Football fans from all over the world have travelled to America in their tens of thousands, bringing colour, passion and a glorious noise. And from the Tartan Army drinking Boston Dry to Norwegian fans reenacting Viking rowing, brilliant pictures, it seems America has fallen in love with them too. So we are watching the game, or we're watching you watching the game. Let's put it that way. This is the scene now in Brighton and Manchester. Shall we have a listen? Yeah, just tense, I think, don't you? Well, earlier, Yalda Hakim spoke to England legend Gary Lineker, who told her that football can save the world.
12: I think the absolute joy of this tournament has been the fans. And I think they can teach us so much, the harmony. Everyone just wants to get on. And I think it's a message in life. And we talk about, you know, politics is not entering football, but I think politics can learn from football. Because we've seen... You know, I've sat here at Times Square and I've sat and watched day after day. I just stand at the window and watch different fans all getting together, all harmonious. And it's joyous. And I think maybe football will save the world.
11: Yeah, I'm not sure. There's too much going on, I think, anyway. But it's an interesting thought, isn't it? So, you know, the politics here, Iran, America. I mean, what have you made of it so far?
1: On the World Cup? Well, firstly, everyone tonight is probably sat watching the England game rather than necessarily thinking about today's news. And I'll let them off till the next 90 minutes when I'm sure they'll be back to listen to the front pages and hear what's going on. But what I love about the World Cup is it's really that moment when the country gets together and it gives us some good news and something to focus on. I think everyone's had a really depressing week. They've seen the Prime Minister resign. We've had weeks and weeks of negative political stories. And I think watching the football is a kind of opportunity for everyone to kind of raise the spirits of the nation, really. Not sure I agree with Gary that it's probably saving the world with football. That might be a stretch too far from my perspective. But, you know, certainly tonight it's fun for the fans to be watching the game and keeping our fingers crossed that we progress to the next round.
11: Boosting bars everywhere, has to be said, doesn't it? Here in Scotland as well, who play tomorrow night, don't they? World Cup attendances are on track for record highs despite these massive ticket prices we've read so much about. Ticket Data reported the average cheapest resale tickets were $798 for any given match. FIFA forecast more than $3 billion in ticket sales and hospitality revenue. And they're also suggesting that stadiums at the moment have been 99.6% full and attendance has so far topped 2.85 million, putting it down to the fact that Americans just love, you know, big events. I mean, maybe that's it. Anyway, it just feels very expensive.
2: I like to think that we're teaching them what a World Cup actually means. Obviously, they have the World Series and they're very into their American football, but it's been fantastic to see the extent to which, obviously, communities have really welcomed in the teams that have been basing themselves across the country, and England fans and Scotland fans are really enjoying themselves. I don't know how long the sort of truce, it seems, will last, if and when either England or Scotland
11: look
2: go
11: at
2: out.
11: Look at the rowing. Honestly, it's my favourite bit. The Viking rowing, absolutely fantastic, isn't it, in Times Square? And then they do it in the game as well, don't they, as well? It's just a moment of unity. It brings the fans together, don't you, Theo?
10: There are more teams in this World Cup than previous World Cups.
11: Yeah, that's right. Has helped, or...?
10: It's made it a bigger event, hasn't it? More spectators in visiting America.
11: Yeah.
10: I wonder if United States will get drawn against Iran at one point.
11: Well, they're doing well so far, aren't they? Is that the Scottish fans? Yeah. Yeah.
10: It's like bagpipes.
11: Exactly. They've won one, they've lost one. It's all about the next game for them as well, because they've never been through to the... what's it called when you go through?
2: Quarterfinals.
11: Oh, knockout.
10: Yeah, exactly. I think it's another round this time, because there's more teams.
2: Yeah.
11: OK. But you can still... Apparently, it's very generous to go in as well if you've not made it into the first two. Third-place favourites is a very good chance this time because of the increased number of teams. It is still 0-0. Just telling you. Coming up next, we will take a first look at what is making the front pages of tomorrow's papers. And rest assured, we're going live to the game to talk to fans after it finishes.
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0: Aubrey's taking phone calls in the break. I mean, it's never stopping, is it? Anyway, time to see what is making front pages of tomorrow's newspapers. The Guardian leads on the heat wave engulfing Europe, saying schools, trains and hospitals are amongst the services to suffer in the extreme temperatures. Killer heat warnings is the headline on the front of the Metro as the UK roasts in extreme heat. The weather is also the focus of the Eye, which says the UK is forecast to hit 39 degrees this week. Well, the Financial Times says Sir Keir Starmer risks clashing with his potential successor, Andy Burnham, as he attempts to push through his long-delayed defence investment plan. And that's all we have at the moment, as most papers wait on the results of the England game. Still, it's given us plenty to talk about. Should we just very quickly do about the record temperatures? 9 a.m. is when this red, you know, heat alert comes in until the evening of Thursday. 2 days of baking temperatures with big consequences for our institutions, you know, us getting our children to school and whether we can get to work.
1: Absolutely. And I think we've all got to really think about what we're doing the next 2 days, how we're going about the UK and how we're travelling. I know some people at the RAC have obviously put out warnings about being careful about driving. A number of the trains have been cancelled by providers because they think it will be dangerous to travel in the heat. So I think it's really important that people plan ahead. They're obviously carrying water. They're thinking about vulnerable people. I mean, Anna, I had my baby 2 years ago when we had the previous heat wave, and I went into labour in nearly 40 degree heat. And we've got to think, I think, about vulnerable people, because that is an incredibly difficult position to be in hospital where there isn't air conditioning in many of these units. And actually, we've got to think about upgrading our infrastructure, I think, so that going forward, the most vulnerable people in society, like pregnant women or older members of the population, are being looked after.
0: We can't just grind to a halt, can we? I mean, we don't cope with flooding. We don't cope with icing up. We don't cope with heat.
2: No, and I mean, obviously vulnerable people we need to think about particularly, but I mean, we shouldn't sort of slip into the trap of thinking that this is just something for a particular section of the population to worry about. The Met Office has been saying that there is a risk to life for even the healthy population. And it's not just people who might otherwise be sort of going about their daily business and being urged to keep hydrated and stay indoors, potentially avoid unnecessary travel. There are hospital patient appointments being cancelled, according to some of the papers. So this is obviously affecting almost everyone, right? Just healthy people, people who are going to have sort of non-heat-related medical appointments tomorrow, and those who are in vulnerable categories as well. So it should be taken really seriously.
0: Yes, the UN Secretary General says London is cooking. Spain reaches 40 degrees in the shade. France records its hottest day since records began, hitting 44.3 degrees in Pissos. That's similar to the interior of the Sahara Desert, the Eye tells us. Front page of The Guardian as well. Schools, rail, hospitals suffer as heat engulfs the UK. Hospital patient appointments are cancelled. Rail speeds and services reduced. Some schools closed across southern England and Wales. Hosepipe bans, again, introduced in southeast England.
1: Absolutely. And it goes back to my point about infrastructure. I really don't think in the UK that we are well set up for this. And we always joke about the national weather and the fact that we're always talking about the rain in the UK. But I think we need to reflect the new reality, Anna. I mean, the fact is that we know that climate change is real. We know that rising temperatures mean that we're going to have more extreme weather. And just looking at the heat map you showed us earlier, I mean, this is a problem not just for the UK, but look at the temperatures right the way across Europe. I mean, that's going to have really profound implications for the way that we live our lives, how we grow crops, how we look after vulnerable people in society. And I really think we've got to have a more long-term look at how we use things like public buildings to better support the public. And I think at the moment, we have a very short-termist approach to how we deal with the heat wave. It's suddenly front page news and everyone talks about it. We shouldn't be thinking about it now when it's happening. We should be thinking about this years ahead and planning the infrastructure in advance.
0: Yeah. There's the live heat map, by the way. Still, you know, a lot of deep red and orange across.
2: Is it getting cooler or getting hotter? I'm not quite sure.
0: Well, exactly. I mean, we know here in this country it's going to get hotter for the next couple of days, don't we? And actually, next week looks hot too. Should we move to politics now? The Financial Times picking up on, one, this meeting between Starmer and Burnham, but two, the timing of the publication of the defence investment plan, the long-awaited defence investment plan, and whether actually it should be done under a future Burnham government. Should it be Burnham as the next Prime Minister?
2: Yeah, I mean, we've had a sort of coterie of senior ministers coming out now and suggesting that they're going to press on with publishing the defence investment plan. I mean, it's hugely contentious because the amount that you spend on, or the amount that you choose to spend on defence now has big implications for how much companies can start investing and Britain can start gaining sort of capability at a lower level and then starting to build it up to get towards 3% by the end of the decade and 3.5% of GDP by 2035. But of course, the key question in political terms is if you are sort of tying the hands of a future government now by making a big spending decision worth up to £28 billion, which is how much military chiefs were demanding compared to the £13.5 billion we were told was being offered by Rachel Reeves in the Treasury, then that leaves you with very few options about how to pay for it. It either means that Andy Burnham is going to have to make significant cuts, or he's going to have to raise taxes, or he's going to have to find the money from borrowing, potentially emulating the German government, which obviously tried to move away defence spending from its balance sheet. But it's not just a sort of example of a petty squabble between two men who are sort of fighting for control and power. It is Keir Starmer trying to find himself a legacy and avoid being tarnished by this big row over defence spending and accused of being weak when it comes to defending the country, versus Andy Burnham, who is desperate to try and slow down the wheels of government because he doesn't want his own hands to be tied if and when he inherits the keys to Number 10 in less than 4 weeks' time.
0: Talking of Rachel Reeves, the Financial Times says people close to Burnham said he was already preparing the makeup of his new inner circle, which included removing Rachel Reeves as Chancellor while offering her an alternative cabinet role. Allies of Starmer said that he was planning to return to the backbenches and would not step down as an MP. New cabinet, critical to find out more or fill the gaps about what a Burnham premiership might look like.
1: Absolutely. Well, I'd be incredibly surprised if Rachel Reeves is not moved. I think we will be having a new Chancellor. And all eyes are on everyone jockeying for position for what it seems to me today to try and get jobs. And back to your always really important point about defence. I mean, who is going to be the new Defence Secretary? The fact that the previous Defence Secretary under Keir Starmer resigned and he wanted to have the increase in defence spending. I mean, I think Aubrey made a really important point about the timing. I mean, we have to look ahead to the NATO summit in Ankara on the 7th and 8th of July. I personally think this is a photo op thing. Prime Minister wants to be able to go to Turkey and to announce that he's hit the targets and he's announced his new plan. But if then literally 10 days later we have a completely new Prime Minister, then does it mean that all of those commitments that were made by Keir Starmer are no longer going to be maintained by the next government? I mean, I'm personally of the view that we should be spending 3% on defence spending. And I really do feel that the number one job of any government is defence of the realm. And if you can't do that, you shouldn't be the Prime Minister. I mean, that is your number one job. So we've got to wait and see who's going to be appointed. Obviously, Wes Streeting is in the running. We've got Ed Miliband. We've got lots of very senior cabinet ministers who I think we'd all like to have, you know, the number two and number three top jobs. But ultimately, it's going to come down to who's a personal supporter of the future Prime Minister and, you know, all the horse trading that's going to be going on behind the scenes over the next few days and weeks.
0: I'm going to leave you with a quote from Al Carnes, who last time I heard had not ruled out standing if there is a potential contest. He said, "A vision without a plan is a dream, and if you don't have it, it can turn into a nightmare pretty quickly." So let's hope they're planning. It is expected that the new Chief of Staff for Andy Burnham, should he become Prime Minister, is
2: James Purnell.
0: James Purnell, who was a neighbouring MP back in 2001 when they both entered Parliament, went on to be a BBC executive, was a culture secretary, and it looks like that might be an important post going for a safe pair of hands, you might think. Now, the former chief executive of the SNP has been jailed for 5 years for embezzling £400,000 of party money. Peter Murrell has admitted spending the funds on luxury items ranging from a motorhome to salt and pepper shakers, my personal favourite. Our Scotland correspondent Conor Gillis has this report.
3: Read that false invoice so you could account for the purchase of a Jaguar motor vehicle through the party's books as something else. That's the case, isn't it, Peter?
4: Confronted on camera, this is the moment he realised he'd been caught red-handed.
3: What does the SNP need over £19,000 of luxury pens for?
4: Nicola Sturgeon's husband, Peter Murrell, in custody, arrested, guilty of stealing £400,000 from the SNP, the party he was in charge of for decades. the handcuffs tell a tale of a man at the centre of the downfall, jailed for more than 5 years.
5: Your actions involved a significant breach of trust to the organisation which you led and to the individual members and donors of that organisation. Because of your position of authority, you were able to circumvent the checks and balances that existed. All told, this was a calculated crime of dishonesty.
4: The big ticket theft was this £125,000 motorhome, seen here, parked on his mother's driveway, only 4 miles on the clock, and spotted from space. Over 12 years, Murrell spent more than £42,000 on Amazon, fake invoices, all part of the plot. This £3,000 robotic lawnmower was recorded as legal fees. And from the sublime to the ridiculous, these La Creuset Mickey Mouse ramekins.
6: The nature of many of his purchases, detailed in the narrative and schedules to the indictment, has made him a figure of public ridicule. His humiliation will endure beyond any sentence. His future beyond custody is uncertain, but presently it appears bleak and solitary.
4: The scandal spanning years involved raids on the home Murrell shared with the former First Minister, triggered by one man who believed money was going missing.
7: The other thing that made me jump over the line was there did seem a reluctance. People seemed to be afraid of taking on Nicola Sturgeon and Peter Murrell, and I decided to jump over the line and make that complaint because I'm not afraid of these people. I never have been afraid of these people.
8: This was the most secretive and scrutinised police investigation in Scottish history, a probe that saw Nicola Sturgeon arrested and released without charge. She gave a no-comment interview when in custody as a suspect, as was her right. But police here in Scotland have now revealed they had further questions for her. She says she fully cooperated. Officers say the meaning of that is subjective.
4: Lawyers for Nicola Sturgeon say anonymous sources are trying to insinuate guilt, which they say is disgraceful and beyond outrageous. The SNP say this saga has been agony. They want their money back, as do donors who thought they were funding an independence campaign, but were duped, deceived by the very man tasked with delivering their dream. Conor Gillis, Sky News in Edinburgh.
0: What was he thinking? I mean, quite extraordinary. He would have got more if he hadn't pleaded guilty. Should there be an inquiry? Your feeling?
1: Well, firstly, what a shocking story. I mean, how can anyone be chief executive of a political party and embezzle so much money? So I'm absolutely delighted that law has prevailed and that he will be going to jail. And I think that sends a very strong message that this is completely unacceptable behaviour. I mean, I remember I came into politics when we had the election expenses scandal and David Cameron tried to do that clean-up when we had duck moats and people fiddling their expenses down here in Westminster. And quite frankly, the public has had enough of that. And to see some of the examples we've seen tonight of the things that he spent money on really beggars belief. And I think we need to get to the bottom of how this happened and make sure that nobody can be doing anything similar with political party donations in the future.
0: Yeah, motorhome with only 4 miles on the clock. It didn't go anywhere. You know, the why of this, you know, will eventually become fascinating. Mm. Whether, you know, there was a closed book around the finances of the SNP that needs unravelling. We know people resigned because they thought they were not getting access. And yet John Swinney does not want an inquiry, even though some in Westminster want one, you know, in the UK government, let alone Holyrood.
2: I mean, I think the sort of abundant thing from this is that ignorance is not an excuse or an answer. And various people at the sort of top of the SNP have said that they didn't try to suppress or dispute challenges that were made. Initially, I think at quite a low level, just people sort of asking, is this right? We don't quite understand this. And there wasn't really a sort of culture of curiosity, which is just so important if you are going to allow people to have the space to feel like they can ask questions without judgment and without fear of sort of political persecution within the party afterwards. That is a cultural problem. It can't necessarily just be fixed by rules. And so John Swinney's obviously the First Minister now. He's been in the SNP for a long time. I think he needs to be asked a lot more about what role he played in trying to provide that sunlight then, even if he had no knowledge of rule breaking explicitly.
0: Yes, allegations he was shielded because he was married to the leader. Should he have kept the role when she became leader? There are many questions here still, are there not, even though the court case itself has been done. I mean, the argument from John Swinney is this has involved, you know, hundreds, thousands of hours of police time at great expense. We don't need to unpick it again. But is there a broader point for the funding of political parties? I mean, obviously, Nigel Farage separately has been suggesting it's none of anybody's business how he sends his £5 million that was given to him by a Thai cryptocurrency. So, you know, we have an issue about funding individuals and parties in this country, don't we? Because it's just not the same as America.
1: Absolutely. Well, I think transparency needs to be the watchword. I mean, we need to know if there are people, companies, individuals that are trying to basically buy influence, which is what we're inferring. And I think there's another point we haven't mentioned tonight, which is, in particular with the Murrell case, is he is an estranged husband of Nicola Sturgeon, who was one of the leaders of one of the countries in the United Kingdom. The fact that she didn't know any of these things, I'm sorry, but that raises very serious questions. And I think she should also be answering those about what she knew about this at the time.
0: Yeah, she strongly denies it. She suggests she is a victim of this as well. But, you know, we'll see if there eventually is an unpicking of who knew what and when kind of thing. Coming up next, we will be looking ahead to the release of the largest maternity inquiry in the NHS's history.
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0: Now, tomorrow, the largest maternity inquiry in the NHS's history will reveal its findings. The Ockenden report has investigated Nottingham University Hospital's NHS Trust's maternity care, involving nearly 2,500 families after allegations of harm to mothers and babies. Well, ahead of tomorrow's announcement, Sky News spoke to parents, including Jack and Sarah Hawkins, whose daughter Harriet's death at Nottingham City Hospital was found to have been almost certainly preventable.
1: We were expecting our first baby in April 2016. I was a low-risk pregnancy. We were told to come into the hospital. I remember getting out of the car and I was struggling to walk. You know, I'd been in labour for 6 days. I was absolutely exhausted. And then the doctor said, "I'm sorry, your baby's dead." And then he walked out of the room and left me. I think it was absolutely brutal. You know, when your baby dies, you go home with an empty car seat. But my body had still given birth, so I was still postnatal. And, you know, I was having phantom kicks and my hair was falling out. And then just the relentless battle with the hospital.
2: There aren't really words to describe that moment in our lives. We have a dead daughter, and her death was avoidable. And the hospital knew that they had avoidable baby deaths.
0: It is a trauma that does not go away for people, and the grief and the loss is, you know, reverberates through through their lives from then on. I know that you chaired the birth trauma inquiry after a traumatic birth yourself, and I know some of the families from Nottingham came down to talk to you as well, didn't they, here in Parliament. What do you want to see from the Ockenden inquiry?
3: Well, firstly, I've met with the Hawkins family and other families from Nottingham, and it was incredibly shocking to hear the examples where there'd been poor care in their maternity units, which had resulted in babies that had died due to, in my case, clinical negligence, and also examples where there'd basically been cover-ups, in my view, by various members of the NHS teams. So tomorrow is a really big day.

0: that in this day and age that there are avoidable baby deaths happening, and that's because we don't have the right culture in the NHS, we don't have enough funding, and in my view, we don't have the government's attention, and they're not making funding maternity services a priority. I mean, it's shocking that I'm still sat here 2 years after my report was published. I don't want it to sit on the shelf. We had policy recommendations that the current Prime Minister could have enacted in the Health Secretary, and unfortunately, they chose not to do so.
1: Yeah, we've got less than a minute left. Just very quickly, you know, funding. A lot of this is about funding or about culture. You know, why has it not been done?
2: I mean, absolutely. There are obviously several inquiries going on simultaneously. I think Nottinghamshire Police is still deciding whether to charge the trust with corporate manslaughter. But there is a lot that sort of rests at the door of politicians. And I think there'll be so much frustration felt by the families when the report is published tomorrow, when they look at the state of the government and the turbulence there's been in the health department. Wes Streeting obviously resigned earlier this month. If Andy Burnham comes in, it's possible we'll have had three health secretaries in possibly about a month and a half.
1: And you want him one sentence?
0: Well, that's why I want to have an independent expert maternity commissioner to be exactly the person who is looking after families in Westminster, given the huge number of government reshuffles.
1: OK, very important report. Special coverage from 10 a.m. tomorrow morning. Theo, Aubrey, stay there. Lots more still to come in the wrap, including the heatwave sweeping across Europe.
3: What's the best thing about being a Sky News presenter?
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8: I urge you not to look away. 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
8: How will you respond if India does launch airstrikes?
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8: I'm Gelda Hakim.

0: Tonight on The Wrap, it's hot and it's going to get hotter. Hundreds of schools are closing, train companies are telling people not to travel, and there are red warnings for extreme heat. But if this is the new normal, shouldn't we learn to cope? Well, it's still only June, and across Europe, we're seeing some of the highest temperatures ever recorded. In France, they've set up public cooling stations to help people escape the heat. Plus, Sir Keir Starmer holds a secret meeting with Andy Burnham, the man who will almost certainly take his job as Prime Minister. We'll try to work out what was on the agenda and whether it's deal or no deal. And England end their match against Ghana with a frustrating draw. We discuss today's biggest stories with the former Conservative MP, Theo Clark, and the Times chief political correspondent, Aubrey Allegretti. Plus, a first look at the front pages of tomorrow's newspapers, including coverage of what one paper has described the killer heat warnings across the UK. Hello, a very good evening to you. Theo, Aubrey, welcome to both of you as well. So the whole of Europe is gripped by a heat wave. Forecasters predict that the UK could record its hottest ever temperature this week, surpassing even the long hot summer of 1976, if you're old enough to remember it. Well, Theo and Aubrey, you've fought your way through the humidity here, and humidity seems to be part of the problem, does it not, with really hot temperatures starting tomorrow?
1: Absolutely. Well, this is extreme heat. I can only think of this twice in my lifetime that the temperatures have been this hot. And I think we need to have a frank discussion about infrastructure in this country and how going forward we can look after people in the UK.
0: Yeah, Aubrey.
2: Yeah, it's going to be a really difficult day. I mean, for people who have vulnerabilities, hospital patients who are seeing appointments cancelled, and of course, parents who are faced with the difficulties of school closures. It's going to have big impacts on the economy as well. It's going to dent productivity and mean that people potentially aren't going to go out as much and sort of socialise and spend money because of the heat sort of pressing them to stay indoors. So this is something that appears to be the new normal. It's something we're going to have to learn to get used to and adjust to. This can't be how we sort of respond every time this happens.
0: Yes, well, as we were saying, it is not just the heat, it is the humidity as well, and that makes it even more uncomfortable. Here then is our science editor, Tom Clark.
3: In heat like this, and given what's forecast in the next few days, this is probably the best place to be. And for many of us, what's not to like about Mediterranean heat in June? But it's not all fun and games. Heat-fuelled thunderstorms led to 26,000 lightning strikes across southern England. A few causing house fires like this one in Bristol.
4: Oh my God, it's actually flooding.
3: And the downpours contributed further to one of the major factors in this being a red weather alert for many places. That's the humidity. When the UK broke the 40-degree temperature record back in July 2022, the dew point, a measure of how much moisture is contained in the air, was around 9 degrees. Over the next couple of days, it's about 21 degrees. The air saturated with moisture despite high temperatures.
5: So why is that important? Well, in an attempt to explain, some scientists are going to seal me in a temperature and humidity controlled chamber here at the University of Roehampton. So we're starting off in the chamber at about 40 degrees centigrade and up, and high humidity. And Emmanuel here is putting these skin temperature sensors on different parts of my body. I can really see why the advice is not to do physical exercise during a heatwave, because I'm really feeling it. And despite sweating pretty much non-stop, I'm not feeling any cooler at all.
3: Reduce the humidity by half, and the difference is remarkable.
5: Well, I'm definitely working up a sweat now. I can feel it, but it's not dripping off my hands into puddles on the floor like it was before. So I can only assume it's because it's evaporating into the air because it's less humid.
3: The sensor reading showing my skin temperature at least a degree cooler in the lower humidity.
6: For the young and for the old, being at a high temperature, particularly at high humidity, for a long time is a problem. Slowly but surely, core body temperature rises.
3: Care homes like this one are doing what they can to keep residents cool and comfortable. But extreme heat gets harder as we get older.
7: Naturally, I don't like hot weather at all. It makes me dizzy, makes me unwell.
8: My tips is fresh air. You've got to walk. Even though you're in pain a little bit, you must keep walking.
9: shaded areas, which doesn't see the sun all day long. Those shaded areas is possible to find and sit there.
3: Even if you're young and healthy, keeping hydrated and avoiding strenuous activity is still a good idea if you want to enjoy what's likely to be a June heat record. Tom Clark, Sky News.
0: Well, let's show you the heat map then, which shows much of Europe in a deep red. It's a live heat map as well, so it shows evening temperatures, extremely hot as well, given the time is, you know, midnight in France. Look at those temperatures there. Certainly I heard one person suggest it was 30 degrees at midnight last night. Extreme conditions are certainly coming from a high-pressure system, which has stalled over the continent, creating what is known as a heat dome. That is keeping the temperatures high even at night. France recording its hottest day ever. In some areas, it was more than 40 degrees. There have been tragic consequences too. 40 people have died in heatwave-related deaths, many of them in rivers and reservoirs, many of them young people as well, the Prime Minister has said. And further south, some parts of Spain have banned what they call San Juan bonfires over fears that they could cause wildfires. Temperatures even reach 40 degrees in the normally temperate regions along the country's northern Atlantic coast. Spain used to interior hot temperatures, has to be said. But France, like us, we don't have air conditioning.
2: No, absolutely not. I mean, it's sort of quite expensive to install. It can be quite difficult in lots of flats, you know, to sort of retrospectively fit. And I think, again, it's one of those things, it's a sort of issue that we don't really think about until it becomes a big problem, which means then that you're spending lots of money trying to fix something because people know that they can charge through the roof for it when there's very high demand. And obviously, in Europe, the temperatures are even higher. I think it's as high as 40 degrees in parts of Spain today, just in the shade, so even higher in the sun. And there's going to have to be big questions about how we sort of grapple with this in the long term. So it's not just a case of sort of keeping cool as a one-off for a day or two. If it causes people sleepless nights, they're going to wake up tomorrow feeling worse. They're not going to. We're not going to wake up tomorrow feeling particularly refreshed and able to tackle a new day again.
0: Yes, and I distinctly remember you probably in government at the time, actually, which was that actually the forecast is for the UK wet winters and very hot summers, and it's kind of falling into that pattern, is it not? If we know that is likely to be the long-term forecast for the UK, then we need to start planning better, don't we?
1: Well, I think that's the central issue. And looking at that heat map, it's incredibly concerning. See, this is a problem not just in the UK, but across Europe. And the fact that temperatures are the same as a desert, I mean, this really needs to be a wake-up call, I think, to the government to take action. I mean, I think you're absolutely right. I think the way the government designs infrastructure in this country, it tends to be there's a scandal, there's front-page news, and everyone rushes as a minister to make an announcement and say they'll do something. That is not going to work here. We know that we have rising temperatures and the government's got to do much more longer-term planning. We need to be looking at our infrastructure in schools and hospitals. What about vulnerable people? Like I myself was giving birth in hospital during the last heat wave at nearly 40 degrees. How are we going to be looking after those people? And quite frankly, I think at the moment, we don't have the air conditioning units and we don't have the infrastructure and we need to plan ahead.
0: And it is very worrying for older people. I think 9 in 10 deaths last time, which was last year, were in people over the age of 75, most of them over the age of 85. Mm. You know, check on your neighbours, keep your curtains closed. But our houses aren't really set up for this, are they?
2: No, and I mean, there's something as well about the sort of the polar extremes of weather. I mean, we obviously had these huge thunderstorms overnight. I think there were 29,000 lightning strikes.
0: Unbelievable number.
2: You know, so there's this sort of huge sort of change in kind of what people should expect. And again, it was really humid. I mean, going home last night, it felt like just you were sort of almost soaking through your clothes. So it's been really difficult for people to be able to adapt to the sort of different types of weather that will change several times in one day. I feel like only going back about 6-8 weeks ago, we had sort of hail at one point and bright sunshine and then a bit of cloud. You know, this is quite variable sort of extreme changes in not just temperature, but also kind of climate. That's not sort of just happening in the middle of the summer. It's kind of increasingly happening now throughout the year as well.
0: Yeah, Ed Miliband will be sitting there, you know, I told you so. And anyway, Boston had a different temperature, bit of rain, 20s, not 30s. But England have drawn 0-0 in their second World Cup match against Ghana. Well, Declan Rice had an early chance for England, but his shot was too high.
10: Touch to Declan Rice.
0: Well, there was a lengthy delay when Reece James and Leicester's Jordan Ayew collided.
10: I like that new law, don't you? Well, you would. Jordan Ayew, you're more concerned about.
0: and into the second half, and Ghana had a very close call, but England were able to defend. And there were late chances for England too, because Saka's strike saved. And moments later, a scramble in front of goal. Nico O'Reilly's header came off the bar. Harry Kane was there, but he skied his effort. So, disappointment for England then. No automatic qualification to the knockout stages just yet. They stay top, though, of Group L ahead of Ghana. Well, there is our sports correspondent, Rob Harris, who joins us from Boston. What did you make of the game, Rob?
11: Well, expectations maybe well and truly lowered again after that performance. But it was such a strong defensive display from Ghana. Really frustrating at times for England. Unable to find a way as Ghana threw everything at it. Blocking England, frustrating, really stifling them. It took an hour for England to have a shot on goal almost from Anthony Gordon. In fact, in the first half, it was the first half of this entire tournament in the 45th match that no team had had a shot on target. And that tells you something about this game. But they were pressing. They were pushing for that goal, and we did see the moment when Nico O'Reilly hit the woodwork and then Harry Kane, the rebound fell to him, but just couldn't take advantage, skying the ball over the crossbar. And then deep in injury time, Mark Gay coming close, but a goal line clearance from Ghana, really summing up their resolute performance. So it is a 0-0 for England, and an all too familiar story, just like in the Gareth Southgate era. A group stage has produced a 0-0. This is the fourth consecutive tournament for the Three Lions that they have had a 0-0. And they have, of course, progressed from there. So they are unbeaten, but that 4-2 victory over Ghana in Dallas last week did raise hope that this was a new scintillating attacking England. Let's see if we can find some of the fans as they come out here. You're live on Sky News.
12: Oh, hi, how
11: was that for you?
12: Amazing. I'm actually from England, so it was super special for me and my dad.
11: Unbeaten at least now.
12: Yeah.
11: Let's see. Yeah, you're live on Sky News. Did you expect more?
13: Possibly, yes. I mean, I think it was a good performance overall by Ghana. I mean, I think it was pedestrian by England to some extent. But we didn't do anything too disastrous. We're still in the probably prime seat for the top of the league, so we'll see where we go.
11: Yeah. Well, thanks so much. Let's try and have a chat to some more fans. You're live on Sky News. Really strong defensively from Ghana, but yeah. Everything England threw at it, just nothing was getting through, no cutting edge.
14: No, Ghana played really well, low block, hard to get past, bit of a shame really, but take it, 4 points, going through.
11: Anything you would have done differently?
14: Yeah. Put the foot down, put the knee in, come on!
11: What a performance there from Ghana, you're live on Sky News.
15: Yeah, I think it's a very nice game. You know, England is one of the best teams in this tournament, so we are just praying that before the game we are hoping that we at least manage them and get 1 point, that making 4 points now. If we play our last match with Croatia, we are able to get 1 point, that'll be fine. The most important thing is to be able to qualify to the next stage, so the guy did very well.
11: And you've got 4 points, so well placed to go through. Ghana 65th in the world, drawing 0-0 with England ranked 4th in the world, so that was really strong.
15: Very, because before this tournament, you know, we have to, 1 month to the tournament, we change our coach, so the preparation was not that the best, but the boys, they are doing very well in this tournament. We are taking it game after game. We know that meeting Croatia in the last match, we should be able to pick a point. If not 3 points, we'll pick 1 point. That will add up to make 5 points in total. We'll be able to qualify to the next stage.
11: Confidence. Enjoy your rest of time here. Thanks in the United States. Yeah. More fans here with us. You're live on Sky News. What differently could Thomas Tuchel have done?
16: Well, we're through, aren't we? We're through. There's no need to panic. I think we're still going to win the World Cup, so it's all good. Yeah. Cheers.
11: They need you in the dressing room with that message. Well, you get a sense from these England fans, they're not really downhearted, you know, that expecting this really in the group stage. Not many teams go through a group stage winning every match. So they are on 4 points. We wait to see what happened in Croatia's game against Panama. England's final group game is against Panama at the weekend in New Jersey.
0: Good stuff. Thank you very much indeed. Might actually be able to watch that one, given the day. Thank you very much indeed, Rob. John Craig's here. John, I know you're keeping a finger on the pulse of politics, but you watched the game as well, didn't you?
17: Yeah. We had a, Harry Kane had a chance towards the end and he blasted it over the bar. The most reliable player in the England team and he blasted it over the bar.
1: Aubrey?
2: I mean, you can't score every match, even if you'd like him to. And I suppose for both Ghana and England, if they are pretty confident that they're automatically going through, then it's a case of just slow things down, don't make mistakes, make sure players are relatively well-rested and not too pushed, no injuries, let's play it safely as we go into the knockout stages.
17: Oh, that's negative. That's very
2: no,
17: negative.
2: No, no, no, it's steady as she goes, John.
17: Very negative.
18: Still topping the group, though, Thea, so, you know...
1: Well, as long as we get through. I mean, obviously, always disappointing when we don't win and we don't score. But at the end of the day, as long as we're progressing through to the next round, that's what's most important. And we've got more opportunities to score more goals at the next game.
17: We had a few wobbly moments at the back as well, actually. There were a couple of occasions when Ghana could have scored.
18: Are they missing Harry Maguire, do you think?
17: I think so.
2: Oh, no.
18: I knew you'd say that. Why did I know you'd say that?
17: I think so. They had lots of corner kicks at the end. She would have sent him on as a substitute after 80 minutes or boom, in.
18: Yeah. Yeah. And I suppose the point is that England next play Panama in New Jersey, as we heard, whereas Scotland face Brazil. It's not quite the same, is it, really? But there we are.
17: I forget the score. Scotland played Brazil in the previous World Cup, didn't they? You probably know.
18: I can't remember.
17: No, I can't.
18: I'm sorry.
17: Either.
18: No. Anyway, should we talk about politics now? Because there is something of an awkwardness about the conversation that was had today. So Keir Starmer meeting Andy Burnham for an hour, the man he blames, of course, for plotting to take his job and almost certainly succeeding. Well, John Craig is here. Do we know it was awkward or do we presume it was awkward? Is it true that Andy Burnham's team asked Starmer to stay until September, as I'm reading tonight? Or, you know, do we know what come out of it?
17: That's what we understand, yes. I mean, I see that some sources are trying to deny that there was a big row over the defence investment plan. But the fact is, there is a huge disagreement there. So on the Burnham side, they're furious with the Prime Minister over the timetable. And also today that the current government is saying, we want to press ahead and sort out this defence spending, whereas Mr Burnham, of course, wants to sort it out when he takes over, as he hopes to do. On the other hand, of course, the Starmer side believe that Mr Burnham is guilty of betrayal and launching a coup against him. So there is bad blood there. An hour-long meeting, one cabinet minister today said he didn't know where it took place, but he thought it was in a hotel.
18: Wow.
17: I mean, yes, it could have happened in Parliament yesterday had the Prime Minister not chosen to send David Lammy to do the statement on G7. But it's all potentially getting quite messy. The Prime Minister at Cabinet talked about an orderly transition and how he'd support the new Prime Minister and so on. But as ever in politics, in the great soap opera of politics, there are rows and spats and arguments. I should just mention that tonight we've learned that looks all but certain that James Purnell will become the new chief of staff in 10 Downing Street under Mr Burnham. Now, he's a former cabinet minister. He was a contemporary of Mr Burnham when he was an MP previously. He held the post of Culture Secretary just before Mr Burnham got it under Gordon Brown. And he was also Work and Pensions Secretary. He was also a Greater Manchester MP. He was Stalybridge and Hyde. Mr Burnham was Lee previously. But the most controversial thing about Mr Purnell is that in 2009, he spectacularly quit on the night of some local and European elections and lashed out at Gordon Brown. Mm. So a lot of Mr Brown supporters have never forgiven him for that.
18: Yes, very interesting. So Cabinet was held today. In itself is quite awkward, is it not? Which way do they all jump? We know that Andy Burnham is now going to start receiving government briefings. Keir Starmer triggered the civil service to allow the information to be given to prospective candidates. Downing Street said no major policy decisions or spending pledges could be made in the coming weeks, apart from the defence investment plan, which surely is absolutely critical in many respects. So still rushing that in before the NATO summit, is that the plan?
2: Yes. I mean, there is obviously a risk that Keir Starmer now presides over basically a zombie government for at least the next 3.5 to 4 weeks. And if there is a challenger to Andy Burnham, then actually it would go on significantly longer. The argument that seems to be being advanced by Number 10 in the papers this evening is that this was a process that was already in motion and therefore it's not a sort of new spending commitment because the negotiations were already going on. But I don't think Andy Burnham's team are buying that. There's obviously nothing that they can really do about it. But when you think about the difference in the amount that was allocated to it last week, $13.5 billion, and the amount that the defence chiefs wanted, $28 billion, that's a gap of £14.5 billion. Yeah. That is going to tie Andy Burnham's hands in terms of where he might have chosen to spend that money on other things, or force him in the future to make cuts to departments' budgets, or raise taxes, or raise more money from borrowing, none of which he necessarily wants to do immediately. He might choose to do those things of his own volition, but I doubt very much that he will want to have done it because Keir Starmer's forced him to do so.
18: And meanwhile, the former Greater Manchester Mayor, Makefield MP, as we now know, prospective Prime Minister, is going to set out his policy platform by pledging economic growth, we're told, and committing himself to Labour's fiscal rules in a speech next week. I know you, for one, are desperate to know who he is, what he stands for, what the tax implications of him are. There's a lot to fill out here.
1: Absolutely. I mean, we have a potential scenario where in a few weeks' time, we might have a Prime Minister who was not even a Member of Parliament at the last general election. And, you know, for all the failures of my party and the Conservatives and the multiple changes of governments that we had, to give my party credit, they did host a leadership election and we did spend the summer listening to candidates and having hustings. And I really do think that we need to try and test Andy Burnham's policies. If you ask me right now what the top three things he wants to bring in his government, I think the country would like to know the answer to that question. And I think it's incredibly important that we do have the time and the space to hear that. Every single thing that Keir Starmer had in his inbox is going to go straight into the inbox of the next Prime Minister. Those problems are not going away. And there is a big difference between looking after a town in Manchester. And yes, you might be in charge of a big city, but looking after buses is not the same as dealing with foreign policy and all of these other big things that are going to be in his inbox.
17: Can I just correct you slightly on what you've just said? When Theresa May became Prime Minister, there wasn't actually a contest because Andrea Leadsom withdrew.
1: Before I was an MP, my point.
17: Actually, that doesn't count.
18: But there was the beginnings of a contest, no doubt about it.
17: And after Liz Truss was toppled,
18: Sunak.
17: Mr Sunak became was unopposed.
18: But he'd been through a leadership election. He'd been through a leadership with Liz Truss, though, hadn't he? Yeah. So people had heard his views.
1: Exactly.
18: They'd heard his views that he thought Liz Truss was going to be wrong, and so she proved. But anyway,
1: And my point was stand for any fiscal party that I think anyone should be put through their paces. If they want to govern the country, we need to know what they stand for.
2: And in terms of, I mean, that really long Tory leadership contest of, I think it was summer 2022, I mean, the party did face some criticism because it was kind of a few months after the full-scale war in Ukraine, people could see the energy price sort of tidal wave coming towards them. And voters were kind of looking at the government saying, we'd really like to hear what your plans are, rather than waiting for the, I think it was like two-month sort of contest from end to end. So there is a risk of dragging it on too long. It looks like navel-gazing. People are looking at the autumn and the winter and worried about their own energy bills. There is a bit of a balance to be struck there in terms of the length of the contest.
17: There were 12 hustings, I think, as I recall, and I think I went to all of them.
18: Happy days, John. Well, there we are. Coming up next, we will have more on the former chief exec of the SNP, jailed for 5 years for embezzling £400,000 of party money.
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0: tell your story. Now, the former chief executive of the SNP has been jailed for 5 years for embezzling £400,000 of party money. Peter Murrell has admitted spending the funds on luxury items ranging from a motorhome to salt and pepper shakers and a silver wine coaster. Our Scotland correspondent Conor Gillis has this report.
1: Created that false invoice so you could account for the purchase of a Jaguar motor vehicle through the party's books is something else. That's the case, isn't it, Peter?
2: Confronted on camera, this is the moment he realised he'd been caught red-handed.
1: What does the SNP need over £19,000 of luxury pens for?
2: Nicola Sturgeon's husband, Peter Murrell, in custody, arrested, guilty of stealing £400,000 from the SNP, the party he was in charge of for decades. The handcuffs tell a tale of a man at the centre of the downfall, jailed for more than 5 years.
3: Your actions involved a significant breach of trust to the organisation which you led and to the individual members and donors of that organisation. Because of your position of authority, you were able to circumvent the checks and balances that existed. All told, this was a calculated crime of dishonesty.
2: The big ticket theft was this £125,000 motorhome, seen here, parked on his mother's driveway, only 4 miles on the clock, and spotted from space. Over 12 years, Murrell spent more than £42,000 on Amazon, fake invoices, all part of the plot. This £3,000 robotic lawnmower was recorded as legal fees. And from the sublime to the ridiculous, these La Creuset Mickey Mouse ramekins.
4: The nature of many of his purchases, detailed in the narrative and schedules to the indictment, has made him a figure of public ridicule. His humiliation will endure beyond any sentence. His future beyond custody is uncertain, but presently it appears bleak and solitary.
2: The scandal spanning years involved raids on the home Murrell shared with the former First Minister, triggered by one man who believed money was going missing.
5: The other thing that made me jump over the line was there did seem a reluctance. People seemed to be afraid of taking on Nicola Sturgeon and Peter Murrell, and I decided to jump over the line and make that complaint because I'm not afraid of these people. I never have been afraid of these people.
6: This was the most secretive and scrutinised police investigation in Scottish history. A probe that saw Nicola Sturgeon arrested and released without charge. She gave a no-comment interview when in custody as a suspect, as was her right. But police here in Scotland have now revealed they had further questions for her. She says she fully cooperated. Officers say the meaning of that is subjective.
2: Lawyers for Nicola Sturgeon say anonymous sources are trying to insinuate guilt, which they say is disgraceful and beyond outrageous. The SNP say this saga has been agony. They want their money back, as do donors who thought they were funding an independence campaign, but were duped, deceived by the very man tasked with delivering their dream. Conor Gillis, Sky News in Edinburgh.
0: Well, this remains an inexplicable story in many ways about the why that you're driven to do this over so many years and why people weren't aware of it for so long. Should there be an inquiry?
7: Well, firstly, I'm absolutely shocked. How can anybody who's the chief executive of a political party get away with this, spending hundreds of thousands of pounds that people donated to a political party, assuming it would be spent on campaigns and winning future elections? So firstly, I'm delighted that he has had the full force of the law brought against him and that he is being sent to jail. And quite frankly, seeing the list of some of the items that he bought is frankly astonishing that he thought that he could get away with it and to be falsifying invoices. So I think they're very serious questions to answer. And I think we need to look at the role as well of Nicola Sturgeon. What did she know? I find it quite frankly astonishing that she claims that she'd had no idea when this motorhome is parked outside the front door of their house. So I think there are significant questions still to answer.
0: Yeah, was it wasn't their house, was was it? I think it was the mother. Was it the mother-in-law's house? Can't remember now. Mother-in-law's house. Yes, or where you've got a £3,500 wine coaster, silver wine coaster, various Hoovers that totaled large amounts of money that came and went, and the shoes that were bought back for £4,000 as well. That Nicola Sturgeon continued to wear. John Swinney says there have been hours and hours of police investigations into this. You know, there is nothing new that could be uncovered. But some Westminster MPs suggesting this is lessons learned for all, you know, investigations like this for all parties.
8: Absolutely. I mean, it sort of suits the SNP to take a position which is there's nothing more to see here. But I'm not sure that that is really in the sort of spirit of how this of sort of trying to learn the important lessons about this in the first place. It started with seemingly a culture of not acknowledging people's small concerns when they were first raised. We heard there from a whistleblower. It must be so hard to be somebody who is working for a party who believes in what they are trying to achieve, who is trying to point out things discreetly to make sure that you're not causing too much of a fuss, and then to be told repeatedly there's nothing to see here. So I just find it quite surprising that the SNP is in Holyrood deciding to say, look, let's not sort of open this can of worms because we don't think there's anything more to see. I almost feel as though sort of total transparency would disabuse people of the notion that there is anything more to see, because clearly trust has been eroded here. So it's very difficult for people to then be asked, trust us, there's nothing more to see.
0: Yes, it might help the party, although John Swinney says, you know, I hope we'd now just move on from this. So we'll see. Shall we look at the front pages now of tomorrow's newspapers? A lot of them late in, obviously, because of the football. But The Guardian is leading on the heatwave engulfing Europe, saying schools, trains and hospitals are amongst the services to suffer in the extreme temperatures. Killer heat warnings is the headline in the Metro as the UK roasts in extreme heat. The weather is also the focus of the Eye, which says the UK is forecast to hit 39 degrees this week. The FT says Sir Keir Starmer risks clashing with his potential successor Andy Burnham as he attempts to push through his long-delayed defence investment plan. Well, that is also the lead story for The Times, saying Starmer wants to publish the defence plan next week before heading off to the NATO summit in Turkey. The Telegraph reports Andy Burnham has told his allies that he plans to spend more on defence than Sir Keir Starmer. Meanwhile, The Mail says Burnham is facing demands from senior business figures and Labour MPs to rule out appointing Ed Miliband as Chancellor. Don't let them get away with Brexit sellout is the front of the Express. The Sun focusing on England's draw with Ghana at the World Cup, saying everything is gonna be all right. The Scotsman says questions are mounting for the SNP as its former chief executive, Peter Murrell, is jailed for embezzlement, a story we have just discussed. So, quick look at the weather then. Double page spread in the Eye. Temperatures expected to hit 39 degrees. France, Italy, Switzerland and Spain swelter in a 40 degree heat wave with all of the relative concerns about what it does to people and what it does to, you know, how we live, schools, offices, transport networks.
7: Absolutely. And what's so concerning is that this is not just a pattern in the UK, but right the way across Europe, we've been seeing rising heat wave. I mean, the fact that they've had to close things like the Louvre and Paris, they've had to close schools in places like France, just shows that this is now a huge problem that's going to be affecting us for generations to come. And I think we really need to think now in the UK about how are we going to plan for that going ahead? I mean, I'm a mum to a toddler. My first thought this morning was, will she be able to go to nursery? Are schools going to be closed? And I think it is going to impact on our day-to-day work about getting around, getting in the car, driving on public transport, and the fact that people like the RAC have come out and said we need to be really careful about driving in extreme heat. Rail networks have had disruption to a lot of their train schedules. This is starting now to really impact on people's everyday lives. And to be honest, I don't think the government has enough of a plan of what they're going to do as temperatures continue to rise.
0: Yes, the Eye is giving the figure of 312 schools either partially or fully closing this week due to extreme heat. I think that's going to go up, isn't it? My school certainly decided on having early departures on offer to people. A hosepipe ban put in place by South East Water in Kent, Sussex, Surrey, Hampshire and Berkshire due to a surge in demand again. And so it goes on. I mean, it's becoming habitual, this, isn't it?
8: It is. And actually, there's some really interesting figures in the eyepiece from the Met Office, which I think explain why this is going to be harder than it has been in the past. So if you cast your mind back to 2022, that's when the UK first broke the record for over 40 degrees. Now the Met Office is saying of the upcoming heatwave that basically the amount of air humidity and how much water it's holding, going back to your point, could rise to 22 degrees. That, they say, is much higher than the normal single figures that were seen in the heatwave in July 2022, i.e. the sort of air holding the moisture is already at 22 degrees. Back in 2022, when it was 40 degrees, the air moisture temperature was in single figures. So it's almost sort of doubly, it's going to feel almost like doubly hot in some ways.
0: Wow. OK, well, good luck, everybody. 9 a.m., what is it tomorrow? Wednesday morning is when the red heat health alert comes in, through to Thursday evening as well. So, you know, stick to the shade and keep your curtains closed. Mm. Should we go to politics now? Many newspapers are leading on the fact that Keir Starmer still wants to press ahead with the publication of the Defence Investment Plan when, obviously, he doesn't have long in power left. Is it the right decision, do you think?
7: Well, my personal view is I think Keir Starmer wants to be able to turn up in Ankara at the upcoming NATO summit and have something to say. And he's trying to secure his legacy as the outgoing prime minister. And I personally don't think we should be making very large announcements when we know we're about to have a change of the prime minister. Andy Burnham, we think, possibly might have a different view. He might want to increase defence spending. We know that the previous defence secretary actually resigned because he didn't feel like the prime minister was up to the job and wasn't taking defence of the realm seriously. I mean, my personal view is defence is the number one job of the prime minister, is to protect this country. And I think I'd like to know what Andy Burnham's views are. If he wants to run to be our prime minister, what is he going to do to secure the United Kingdom's security? And would he do something different to Keir Starmer next week at the NATO summit?
0: Yeah, that's just one of a number of things I think you want to know, and so do many other people. But certainly a source close to the former defence secretary suggests it was half-assed and maybe they should hold off. So, I mean, what's the point of doing it?
8: Well, I think the argument from Number 10 is that effectively this was a process that was already in motion. There have been negotiations going on for months. And in fact, the Defence Investment Plan is the result of the Strategic Defence Review that was commissioned ages ago. I think it was published last June, in fact. So effectively, this is something that they are already so close to agreeing. And Keir Starmer is, of course, desperate to maintain and try and secure his legacy. I don't think he wants it to be defined by John Healey, the former Defence Secretary, effectively saying, you are taking decisions that are making this country unsafe. And that's why he's so determined to press ahead with it. He is still the Prime Minister. Andy Burnham's not officially launched a challenge against him. So, you know, the PM slightly gets to go out on his own terms.
0: Yeah, absolutely. Plenty more after this break. We'll be looking at more of the newspaper.
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2: 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Nice, right?

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1: So we're still looking at tomorrow's newspapers with Theo and Aubrey. Double page spread in the Times. It's all politics all the way here, isn't it? Scrap the pensions triple lock. This team of advisers is telling Burnham. I know, Theo, you wanted to know the substance of some of the policies, but it looks like, you know, people are lobbying him already.
2: They absolutely are. And I think the question Andy Burnham faces is, what is he going to prioritise as spending in government? And he's got some really difficult choices to face him. When we talked earlier about defence, is he going to cut the benefits bill and welfare to pay for increases in the defence budget? And the same with the triple lock, that this is costing the government a huge amount of money. Is it affordable? Is he in favour of increasing government borrowing? We don't know the answer to these questions, and that's why we need to test these candidates to know the answers.
1: Says he's sticking to the fiscal rules, Aubrey?
3: Yeah, I mean, looking at the facts of this story, effectively, Andy Burnham has committed to Labour's manifesto in 2024, but there is a big open question about whether or not the triple lock is sustainable in the long term. It is effectively costing the government £12 billion every year to sort of keep pensions rising faster than average earnings. And so if you are looking for ways to save money, and obviously it was introduced by George Osborne in 2011, but three economic advisers that Andy Burnham has been consulting are understood to have sort of suggested to him this is an area that he could look at, probably not in the sort of immediate term when he comes in, but potentially later down the line.
1: But it was put in by George Osborne in 2011 under austerity because they failed to actually increase it properly then. And that's why it was there as the sort of the promise, wasn't it? Meantime, Daily Mail and indeed The Eye talking about Ed Miliband. The Daily Mail to start with. Don't put the economy at the mercy of Red Ed. It's the front page. It's in our totem now. Growing alarm among city leaders over the prospect of Burnham installing left-wing net zero zealot Ed Miliband as Chancellor. Whereas The Eye tells us Miliband U-turn on North Sea gas could win him the job as Chancellor.
2: Well, there are obviously a lot of candidates who are all vying at the moment to try and become the Chancellor. And my personal view is we've got to have a Chancellor whose job it is to care about growth in the UK. How are they going to support wealth creation in this country, make sure that people who are unemployed are able to get back to work? And I do have concerns about some of the candidates that are being discussed, that are they the right person to deliver that? I'm not sure that they are.
1: So you wanted somebody from the right of the Labour Party to calm the markets down?
2: Well, I'd also like to see some more candidates put forward.
1: Oh, I thought you meant, you know, the potential names for Chancellor.
2: Uh-huh.
1: OK, right.
3: I mean, what you are seeing here, if you actually look at both of these stories, is a pretty sort of furious briefing war between the two front runners for the role of Chancellor, the person who will succeed Rachel Reeves. And today, the spotlight seems to be on Ed Miliband. The Mail story quotes the boss of a hotel chain criticising him. There are indeed cabinet ministers who think that Miliband doesn't have the sort of business credentials needed to sort of bring the city with him and calm the markets. But really, really interestingly, given what Ed Miliband's job is right now, which is Energy Secretary, The Eye has some fantastic detail which says that Ed Miliband is effectively going to try and soften his stance to try and bring Labour MPs with him and prove to them that he's not kind of some net zero zealot. Labour MPs are concerned about the victory the Conservatives had in Aberdeen South last week, when obviously the Conservatives took the seat from the SNP. Some Labour MPs say that they will stop at nothing to stop Ed Miliband being made Chancellor. Ed Miliband's fight-back operation is clearly underway. The Eye says that he is preparing to approve plans for the first major North Sea gas field project in almost 10 years. So how much are we going to see Ed Miliband practising sort of pragmatism in a bid to bring the Labour Party with him?
1: Saw Jeremy Hunt departing, having been on an earlier show, and I said, who do you want, having played, you know, Chancellor bingo last night? And he said, goodness, obviously, we're streeting. And then suggested Shabana Mahmood would be his first choice, but she doesn't want the job because she wants to stay as Home Secretary. In the meantime, just very quickly, the Financial Times tells us that Rachel Reeves, people close to Burnham, said he was already preparing to make the makeup of his new inner circle, which included removing Rachel Reeves as Chancellor while offering her an alternative cabinet role. So a demotion, effectively, for Rachel Reeves. Does she deserve to stay in any form of cabinet, do you think, just very quickly?
3: I mean, I'm not sure she would accept it per se. It can often be quite sort of humiliating to accept a demotion. And the paper also reports that Keir Starmer is expected to go to the backbenches. He probably won't serve in the next government. As for Rachel Reeves' future, I think she will carry the can for a lot of the criticism. Cabinet ministers have said the winter fuel allowance was one of the worst policies they had, and she is obviously responsible for that.
1: Aubrey, Theo, thank you both very much indeed. Plenty to talk about, even more of the newspapers we didn't get to, but much appreciate it. Thank you both. So, sport is next. England captain Ben Stokes is recalled to the squad ahead of the third test against New Zealand. We'll hear from head coach, the head coach on that.
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16: We've come to one of Moscow's Cold War bunkers. It was built as a top secret command center.
17: Being here really feels like you're stepping back in time.
18: I'm Ivor Bennett, Sky's Moscow correspondent.
16: A show of military might and menace.
18: Courage, bravery and sacrifice will win the day.
16: It's a new subject. They'll learn about combat drones and some how to handle a Kalashnikov.
18: The Kremlin continues to put forward its own version of events, both present and past.
19: There's no mention of the fact that Russia invaded its neighbour. That's rewriting history, isn't it?
20: Now we have to read it carefully.
16: Vladimir Putin put forward his plan for a ceasefire in Ukraine, telling Kyiv, pull out of your eastern territories and the war will end. Why should the West trust you?
21: Frankly, I don't care whether the West trusts us or not.
18: Vladimir Putin is already the Kremlin's longest-serving leader since Stalin. The question is, what will a fifth Putin term mean for Russia and the world?
22: Why do you support Vladimir Putin, Mr. Segal?
23: I can't answer questions that stupid.
18: I've watched Vladimir Putin attempt to create a new world order.
16: The St. Petersburg Economic Forum was the backdrop to Vladimir Putin's latest verbal volley that Russia could send missiles to other nations to target the West.
24: Ambassador, I wonder, shall we have a quick word for Sky News?
16: Is the West right? Are you fueling Russia's war machine?
25: Swedish media, oh my God, you're not afraid of being here.
16: American journalist Evan Gershkovich is on trial here, but was first on display.
18: Russia says Evan Gershkovich was caught red-handed, but has never produced any evidence to back that up. Sky News, get the full story first.
26: The best thing about being a Sky News journalist.
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29: You said to people, I'm not coming back for more, but you have come back for more.
30: Well, let's kick off.
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29: What can our Prime Minister say to you to not impose tariffs?
32: He's coming out!
30: What more do you need?
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36: People are directly protesting.
37: The whole neighbourhood has rallied around her.
38: It's been impenetrable to journalists over the last 2 years of war in Sudan.
39: I've been waiting for this for 2 years. It doesn't feel like a big homecoming.
40: It was never going to be pretty. War isn't pretty.
1: Well, it's time for the sport now. Here is Mike.
41: I could never have dreamed of going to the World Cup, and here it has, it's arrived.

0: Paul, let's take you back to the start. You get a call from Carlo. What's going through your head?
1: That you hope it's going to happen. Like a lot of times in football, you get a call that something, there's a possibility there that you could be joining a new club, a new team. And there was one period, like a year earlier, you know, is Carlo going to be leaving Real Madrid? Brazil were interested in him. It was a possibility that they could have joined together a little bit earlier. But I suppose the stars aligned at the right time. It was time for Carlo to leave Real Madrid. Brazil were looking for a new head coach. So often what happens in football is about timing. Yeah, it was a great feeling when it actually happened.
0: What does the role entail? Just give us an outline of what it looks like from your perspective.
1: A lot of the role is about watching players so that when it comes to squad selection, that you're picking the players that are in the best form. There's a lot of players that are from Brazil that play in the Premier League. You know, there's over 20. And, you know, that takes a lot of time up of travelling around.
2: Personally, I've watched, I must say, about 150 games this season. I think I went to about 60 games live, which is a lot. And then watching here on my laptop or on the television. Watch some good games, watch some awful games. But it's an enjoyable part of the job. It's very different to what I've been used to doing. But really looking forward to getting on the grass and preparing the players now for the games.
0: So, Paul, here we are at the Arsenal training ground ahead of the game this weekend against Senegal. How much preparation goes into these sessions? Have you got the meticulous detail in your head already of what you're going to do now?
1: Yeah, I mean, absolutely. I mean, I think coming into the week, we have a good idea of the, you know, the momentum of the week, how it's going to be in terms of our intensity. We start off by warming up on this pitch here. We're going to go over to the far side and do some tactical work, 11v11. The focus will be on some defensive concepts today. And then we're going to come back onto this pitch for a small-sided game, get some competition going, which the players love. From the moment you get up to the time you go to bed, you're planning, you're organising, you're training, you're using every moment of time that you've got in order to be able to get the ideas across to the players.
0: Is it very different from club football at international level with training? Is it more about

0: covering central southern Britain tomorrow and Thursday, and more general amber warnings across much of southern Britain. Expect highs of 39 Celsius in places and nighttime temperatures above 20 Celsius for many. Quite a muggy start, though, tomorrow.
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0: Well, that was the wrap. Thank you so much for watching. We'll have all the top stories coming up right here on Sky News at midnight.
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18: You said to people, I'm not coming back for more, but you have come back for more.
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Hello, you're watching Sky News. I'm Nick Qureshi. Here are the headlines. Hundreds of schools close as the UK braces for even more extreme heat, with a warning temperatures could rise to 40 degrees. A heat dome leaves Europe sweltering, with France experiencing its hottest day ever. Also ahead, Sir Keir Starmer holds a secret meeting with Andy Burnham, the man who will almost certainly take his job as Prime Minister. Former SNP chief executive Peter Murrell is jailed for 5 years for embezzling £400,000.

0: £1,000 of party funds. And England end their World Cup match against Ghana with a frustrating goalless draw. Good morning, thanks for joining us on Sky News. The whole of Europe is in the grip of a heatwave. Forecasters predict the UK could record its hottest ever temperature this week, surpassing even the long hot summer of 1976. It is not just hot, it's humid too, making it even more uncomfortable. Here's our science editor, Tom Clark.
1: In heat like this, and given what's forecast in the next few days, this is probably the best place to be.
2: And for many of us, what's not to like about Mediterranean heat in June? But it's not all fun and games. Heat-fuelled thunderstorms led to 26,000 lightning strikes across southern England. A few causing house fires like this one in Bristol.
3: Oh my God, it's actually flooding.
2: And the downpours contributed further to one of the major factors in this being a red weather alert for many places. That's the humidity. When the UK broke the 40-degree temperature record back in July 2022, the dew point, a measure of how much moisture is contained in the air, was around 9 degrees. Over the next couple of days, it's about 21 degrees. The air is saturated with moisture despite high temperatures.
1: So why is that important? Well, in an attempt to explain, some scientists are going to seal me in a temperature and humidity-controlled chamber here at the University of Roehampton. So we're starting off in the chamber at about 40 degrees centigrade and up, and high humidity. And Emmanuel here is putting these skin temperature sensors on different parts of my body. I can really see why the advice is not to do physical exercise during a heatwave, because I'm really feeling it. And despite sweating pretty much non-stop, I'm not feeling any cooler at all.
2: Reduce the humidity by half, and the difference is remarkable.
1: Well, I'm definitely working up a sweat now. I can feel it, but it's not dripping off my hands into puddles on the floor like it was before. So I can only assume it's because it's evaporating into the air because it's less humid.
2: The sensor reading showing my skin temperature at least a degree cooler in the lower humidity.
4: For the young and for the old, being at a high temperature, particularly at high humidity, for a long time is a problem. Slowly but surely, core body temperature rises.
2: Care homes like this one are doing what they can to keep residents cool and comfortable. But extreme heat gets harder as we get older.
5: Naturally, I don't like hot weather at all. It makes me dizzy, makes me unwell.
6: My tips are it's fresh air. You've got to walk. Even though you're in pain a little bit, you must keep walking.
7: Shaded areas, which doesn't see the sun all day long. Those shaded areas is possible to find and sit there.
2: Even if you're young and healthy, keeping hydrated and avoiding strenuous activity is still a good idea if you want to enjoy what's likely to be a June heat record. Tom Clark, Sky News.
0: Well, we are not the only ones struggling with this heat. There are red alerts issued for France, Spain and Italy too. This animation shows how temperatures climbed over the past 24 hours. The extreme conditions are coming from a high-pressure system that has stalled over the continent, creating what's known as a heat dome. France recorded its hottest day ever yesterday with a national average 29.8 degrees Celsius. Some areas saw well over 40. And the danger isn't just for heat stroke. Dozens of people have drowned since Thursday trying to find relief in waterways and beaches. Further south, Spain faced a heat wave across parts of the Iberian Peninsula. Temperatures even reached 40 degrees in the normally temperate regions along the country's northern Atlantic coast. Now back here, the current Prime Minister and the Prime Minister-in-waiting have met and spoke for an hour in secret. It's believed to be the first conversation between Sir Keir Starmer and Andy Burnham since the former Greater Manchester Mayor returned to Westminster. Mr Burnham has promised radical change, but this could be difficult due to decisions made by Sir Keir Starmer and his Chancellor. Here's our Deputy Political Editor, Sam Coates.
8: My ministers will introduce legislation.
9: Doesn't he feel like the chump now?
10: Just 42 days since King Charles set out his government's agenda. Look at all of these bills. But that was Keir Starmer's plan, and it's all changed now. Take just this bill, for instance, the Education for All bill. That's the one that contains SEND, special educational need reform. Is Andy Burnham going to keep that, change it, sack Bridget Phillipson? We just don't know. And what about this one? The European Partnership Bill, which creates a common agricultural area with the EU. They cancelled the big EU summit where it was going to be agreed. So where does it leave that? Or will there be actually less change with the new government? As here is the King sounding a bit like Andy Burnham.
8: They will deploy the power of an active state in partnership with business.
10: The truth is, we just don't know. But we'll get our first glimpse next week when Andy Burnham gives a speech on the economy and devolution. Now, he says he's going to stick with the fiscal rules, but somebody who is working with him says he could still end up borrowing a lot more.
11: I've tried to encourage this government to be bolder about, I think, the second part of the fiscal rule on borrowing to invest. I think that could be explored a lot more, and not in a way that freaks out the financial markets.
10: Does he have that clarity of vision? That's a big, bold thing, to rip up the fiscal rules. He said he's not going
11: to
10: do it.
11: I don't think he'd necessarily have to rip up the fiscal rules.
10: But change them.
11: I think
10: them.
11: You just need to be bolder about borrowing to invest.
10: And here's what it could be spent on.
11: If you borrow for things that have really positive multiplier effects, my own subjective example would be, I'll give you two. One would be for Northern Powerhouse Rail, which I've always thought way more important than HS2, but let's see what the real experts say transparently. And secondly, things like investing in preventive...
0: Well, that looks interesting. Perhaps not what you might have been expecting. We'll try and sort that out for you. Let me tell you about the former chief executive of the Scottish National Party, who's been jailed for 5 years for embezzling £400,000 of party money. Peter Murrell has admitted spending the funds on luxury items ranging from a motorhome to salt and pepper shakers. Our Scotland correspondent Conor Gillis reports.
12: Created that false invoice so you could account for the purchase of a Jaguar motor vehicle through the party's books as something else. That's the case, isn't it, Peter?
13: Confronted on camera, this is the moment he realised he'd been caught red-handed.
12: What does the SNP need over £19,000 of luxury pens for?
13: Nicola Sturgeon's husband, Peter Murrell, in custody, arrested, guilty of stealing £400,000 from the SNP, the party he was in charge of for decades. The handcuffs tell a tale of a man at the centre of the downfall, jailed for more than 5 years.
14: Your actions involved a significant breach of trust to the organisation which you led and to the individual members and donors of that organisation. Because of your position of authority, you were able to circumvent the checks and balances that existed. All told, this was a calculated crime of dishonesty.
13: The big ticket theft was this £125,000 motorhome, seen here, parked on his mother's driveway, only 4 miles on the clock, and spotted from space. Over 12 years, Murrell spent more than £42,000 on Amazon, fake invoices, all part of the plot. This £3,000 robotic lawnmower was recorded as legal fees. And from the sublime to the ridiculous, these La Creuset Mickey Mouse ramekins.
15: The nature of many of his purchases, detailed in the narrative and schedules to the indictment, has made him a figure of public ridicule. His humiliation will endure beyond any sentence. His future beyond custody is uncertain, but presently it appears bleak and solitary.
13: The scandal spanning years involved raids on the home Murrell shared with the former First Minister, triggered by one man who believed money was going missing.
16: The other thing that made me jump over the line was there did seem a reluctance. People seemed to be afraid of taking on Nicola Sturgeon and Peter Murrell, and I decided to jump over the line and make that complaint because I'm not afraid of these people. I never have been afraid of these people.
13: This was the most secretive and scrutinised police investigation in Scottish history. A probe that saw Nicola Sturgeon arrested and released without charge. She gave a no-comment interview when in custody as a suspect, as was her right. But police here in Scotland have now revealed they had further questions for her. She says she fully cooperated. Officers say the meaning of that is subjective. Lawyers for Nicola Sturgeon say anonymous sources are trying to insinuate guilt, which they say is disgraceful and beyond outrageous. The SNP say this saga has been agony. They want their money back, as do donors who thought they were funding an independence campaign, but were duped, deceived by the very man tasked with delivering their dream. Conor Gillis, Sky News. In Edinburgh.
0: To the World Cup, and it was a disappointing night for England, who drew 0-0 in their second match against Ghana. Declan Rice says the Three Lions will remain positive ahead of their final group stage match against Panama, who they face in New Jersey on Saturday night. Our sports correspondent Rob Harris has the latest for us from Boston.
17: Well, expectations may be well and truly lowered again after that performance, but it was such a strong defensive display from Ghana. Really frustrating at times for England, unable to find a way as Ghana threw everything at it, blocking England, frustrating, really stifling them. It took an hour for England to have a shot on goal almost from Anthony Gordon. In fact, in the first half, it was the first half of this entire tournament in the 45th match that no team had had a shot on target, and that tells you something about this game. But they were pressing, they were pushing for that goal. And we did see the moment when Nico Reilly hit the woodwork and then Harry Kane, the rebound fell to him, but just couldn't take advantage, skying the ball over the crossbar. And then deep in injury time, Mark Gay coming close, but a goal line clearance from Ghana, really summing up their resolute performance. So it is a 0-0 for England and an all too familiar story, just like in the Gareth Southgate era. A group stage has produced a 0-0. This is the fourth consecutive tournament for the Three Lions that they have had a 0-0. And they have, of course, progressed from there. So they are unbeaten, but that 4-2 victory over Ghana in Dallas last week did raise hopes that this was a new scintillating, attacking England. How was that for you?
18: Amazing. I'm actually from England, so it was super special for me and my dad.
17: Unbeaten, at least, though.
18: Yeah.
17: Did you expect more?
19: Possibly, yes. I mean, I think it was a good performance overall by Ghana. I mean, I think it was pedestrian by England to some extent. But we didn't do anything too disastrous. We're certainly probably prime seat for the top of the league, so we'll see where we go.
17: Really strong defensively from Ghana, but yeah. Everything England threw at it, just nothing was getting through, no cutting edge.
20: No, Ghana played really well, low block, hard to get past, bit of a shame really, but take it, 4 points, going through.
17: Anything you would have done differently?
21: Yeah, put the foot down, put the knee in, come on!
22: Before the game, we were hoping that we at least manage them and get 1 point. That making 4 points now. If we play our last match with Croatia, we are able to get 1 point. That'll be fine. The most important thing is to be able to qualify to the next stage. So the guy did very well.
17: What differently could Thomas Tuchel have done?
23: Well, we're through, aren't we? We're through. There's no need to panic. I think we're still going to win the World Cup. So it's all good. Yeah. Cheers.
17: Get a sense from these England fans. They're not really downhearted. You know that. Expecting this really in the group stage. Not many teams go through a group stage winning every match. So they are on 4 points. We wait to see what happened in Croatia's game against Panama. England's final group game is against Panama at the weekend in New Jersey.
0: Well, earlier, Yalda Hakim spoke to England legend Gary Lineker, who told her that watching the fans during this tournament made him believe that maybe football can save the world.
24: I think the absolute joy of this tournament has been the fans. And I think they can teach us so much, the harmony. Everyone just wants to get on. And I think it's a message in life. And we talk about, you know, politics is not entering football, but I think politics can learn from football. Because we've seen, you know, I've sat where in Times Square and I've sat and watched day after day. I just stand at the window and watch different fans all getting together, all harmonious. And it's joyous. And I think maybe football will save the world.
0: Well, it's all eyes on Scotland, who face five-time champions Brazil in Miami this evening. Our US correspondent James Matthews caught up with the Tartan Army to see how they rate their team's chances.
25: It's Miami Beach, the same but different. The Tartan Army have gone interstate. Let's speak to the man with the World Cup trophy,
1: Hi there. Scotland going to win this World Cup?
3: Yes.
1: For real?
3: 100%.
1: How do you see that going?
4: I think a draw would be a great result, but we're getting out of the group.
1: A win? A draw?
4: A draw. I'll take a draw.
1: Wouldn't we all?
5: Take a 5-0.
1: Yeah, I'm with you on that. Well, listen, it's different. We're in Miami, having played two games in Boston against Haiti, Scotland won, and against Morocco, where Scotland lost. In terms of the football, they need a point to all but guarantee progress beyond the group stage. But I suppose it's about the atmosphere as much as anything else. This is a march of the Tartan Army. Woo-hoo! What do you make of all this?
6: Unbelievable stuff. It's so much fun. Never seen it like it before in my life.
1: Tell me about Miami. Were you in Boston?
6: Yes, we were in Boston.
1: How does this compare?
6: I mean, it's totally different. Boston was a wee bit maybe calmer. This is just party central. We're going for it tomorrow.
1: Miami, Florida,
6: 2-0,
1: eh?
6: 2-0 Scotland.
1: Yeah. Yeah. Careful with the Miami vibes. Hi there. How do you see the game?
7: I think it's going to be pretty good.
1: Pretty good. What score?
7: Like 2-1 to Scotland.
1: We'll see. Tell me, what are you thinking of all this, Miami?
26: It's insane. It's absolutely. We just arrived at 7 o'clock this morning from LA. So yeah. It's
1: party family.
26: It's amazing though. That's my daughter and my husband and my cousin.
1: Tell me, what do you make of Scotland in the World Cup?
27: I think it's amazing because it's once in a lifetime, and we're a tiny little country and we've made it this far and we're competing against big teams, and it's amazing.
1: That's the spirit. Never lose that optimism and enthusiasm.
27: Yeah.
1: I'm going to step out a shot so you can see some of the scenes around me here. Some Brazil fans, you know, in the bars. And actually an England flag there, you know, watching this Tartan Army parade along Ocean Drive, Miami. I reckon that similar to Boston and to Providence, actually, it's something like half a mile long, essentially filling the time between games, the big game against Brazil, but also asserting their presence in this town. The Tartan Army is all about the show, about the party, about being here and letting people know they are here. Tell me, how are you finding all this?
28: Oh, it's class. It's tremendous.
1: What about the result or the game against Brazil, serial winners in the World Cup?
28: I don't know. Well, hopefully we can stick to a draw, but be great if we could, but might struggle.
1: Qualified optimism, which is a sentiment I think probably shared by a lot of people around here. Brazil, they are serial winners. They know what it is to win a World Cup. Not the strongest Brazil side that we've seen through the years, but clearly a challenge. Number 5 in the world. And, I mean, that's above Morocco. And they were good winners against the Scots. So I'll leave you with the pictures of this parade. Pipers up the front. Several thousand behind them. There you go. It's all looking like the party right now in Miami, Florida, as the Tartan Army descends.
0: James Matthews there. Let's tell you about some of the other stories making headlines this morning. Emergency services have been attending a major incident following a bus crash in West Wales. All passengers have been safely removed from the bus and are said to be receiving appropriate care. Local police confirmed the collision took place in the coastal town of Cadwelly in Carmarthenshire. The road's expected to remain closed while emergency services respond to the incidents and carry out inquiries. A murder investigation's begun after the body of a missing 14-year-old girl was found in South Wales. Named only by police as Lily, she was discovered in the Dufferin Park area of Blaenau on Monday night. She'd been reported missing and was last seen in the town's High Street at around 6:50 on Saturday evening. US TV presenter Savannah Guthrie's made an emotional plea on air for help after a ransom note was shared with media outlets claiming her 84-year-old mother, Nancy, had died. Nancy Guthrie was taken from her home in the early hours of the 1st of February. The kidnappers reportedly wrote they didn't mean to kill her. Watching Sky News coming up. London isn't just calling, it's cooking, says the UN. More on those warnings that temperatures could rise to more than...
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1: The UN Secretary General has warned London is cooking and the world is closer to catastrophe. The Met Office has issued a rare red weather warning for extreme heat for parts of central and southern England and Wales starting today. We've been speaking to Liz Bentley, the Chief Executive of the Royal Meteorological Society.
2: A combination of two things. We've got high pressure that's dominating pretty much across the whole of Western Europe. The sun is at its strongest at this time of year, so that's getting to work, heating the land, which heats the air. That high pressure system as well, the air descends inside the high pressure system, that compresses the air and that warms it. So the high pressure system is one thing, but we've got our climate changing as well. So we know that our climate is warming and that's turning up the background thermostat. So when we get these high pressure systems, they tend to be more frequent, more intense, so record-breaking temperatures, and more persistent as well because of human-induced climate change.
3: Right. So, I mean, we had a similar heat wave back in 76, which I'm old enough to remember. So it's not really new, or is it? I mean, are we just seeing more of these extremes?
2: Yeah, absolutely. So 76 was a one in a kind of 100-year event back then. It really was something so extreme, one in a generational event. It was very localised as well to the UK and the near continent, whereas nowadays these kind of heat events are happening much more frequently and they're much more widespread. So again, the one we saw in May and again the heat wave we're seeing at the moment is pretty much affecting the whole of Western Europe. In fact, France today has seen its all-time temperature record go. It recorded 44.3 degrees Celsius today. So not just beating its June record, but its all-time temperature record. For the UK, that sits at 40.3. That could go this week. We'll certainly break our June temperature record. In fact, that's probably going to get annihilated this week, not just broken ever so slightly, but probably by maybe 3 or 4 degrees this week.
3: Right. So we're talking about extremes, but, you know, could temperatures like this become, you know, the norm in our summer or not?
2: Oh, absolutely. And they're becoming more normal. You know, this is we expect temperatures to be above 30 in our summers. Average temperatures in the UK should sit around the kind of low to mid 20s. But we expect 30 degrees. If we don't get 30 degrees in the summer now, we assume it's a bad summer. And temperatures are readily getting into the 30s, even above 35 degrees, which we're going to see again this week. And that is becoming the new norm. But as we go into future decades, as our climate continues to warm, what we feel is actually extreme now is going to be seen as quite cool summers. You know, the temperatures that we're having at the moment will be actually seen as quite cool. So, yeah, things are definitely changing, warming up. As I say, things becoming, heatwave events specifically becoming more frequent, more persistent and more intense with those record-breaking temperatures.
3: Right. So if this is the case and what you say is true, clearly there's a lot of adjusting that a country like Britain has to do at the same time that the whole political consensus on climate change and net zero seems to be, you know, waning or certainly fracturing.
2: Yeah, so we definitely need to adapt. We need to adapt now. A lot of our infrastructure and buildings was built for a climate that doesn't exist anymore.

0: before. And, you know, we can see even with this heat wave, you know, there's a lot of cancellations to travel. Schools are closing or closing early because, again, they don't have air conditioning. And we know mortality rate goes up once the temperature gets above about 27 degrees. So we need to be much more resilient to this heat. And you're right, net zero itself is becoming quite politicised. But if you look at the population, about 80% of the population are concerned about climate change. They really want to know what action is going to be taken, not only to mitigate climate change, but to adapt to our changing climate. So there is, you know, wide support across the population in the UK to see some changes to reduce our carbon emissions, but particularly as well to adapt to these, you know, these warmer climates that we live in.
1: Yeah, but I guess that was Liz Bentley from the Royal Meteorological Society. And just to remind you, that Met Office has issued a rare red weather warning for extreme heat covering parts of central and southern England and Wales. It starts today and lasts until tomorrow. Do stay with us on Sky News for now. Coming up in a few minutes, we'll get another look at the morning's papers with our guests in the wrap. Leading many of the papers is political developments and, of course, as we see, the weather.
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1: Shall we look at the front pages now of tomorrow's newspapers? A lot of them late in, obviously, because of the football. But The Guardian is leading on the heatwave engulfing Europe, saying schools, trains and hospitals are amongst the services to suffer in the extreme temperatures. Killer heat warnings is the headline in the Metro as the UK roasts in extreme heat. The weather is also the focus of The Eye, which says the UK is forecast to hit 39 degrees this week. The FT says Sir Keir Starmer risks clashing with his potential successor, Andy Burnham, as he attempts to push through his long-delayed defence investment plan. Well, that is also the lead story for The Times, saying Starmer wants to publish the defence plan next week before heading off to the NATO summit in Turkey. The Telegraph reports Andy Burnham has told his allies that he plans to spend more on defence than Sir Keir Starmer. Meanwhile, the Mail says Burnham is facing demands from senior business figures and Labour MPs to rule out appointing Ed Miliband as Chancellor. Don't let them get away with Brexit sellout is the front of the Express. The Sun focusing on England's draw with Ghana at the World Cup, saying everything is gonna be all right. The Scotsman says questions are mounting for the SNP as its former chief executive, Peter Murrell, is jailed for embezzlement, a story we have just discussed. So, quick look at the weather then. Double page spread in The Eye. Temperatures expected to hit 39 degrees. France, Italy, Switzerland and Spain swelter in a 40-degree heat wave with all of the relative concerns about what it does to people and what it does to, you know, how we live, schools, offices, transport networks.
2: Absolutely. And what's so concerning is that this is not just a pattern in the UK, but right the way across Europe, we've been seeing rising heatwave. I mean, the fact that they've had to close things like the Louvre and Paris, they've had to close schools in places like France, just shows that this is now a huge problem that's going to be affecting us for generations to come. And I think we really need to think now in the UK about how are we going to plan for that going ahead? I mean, I'm a mum to a toddler. My first thought this morning was, will she be able to go to nursery? Are schools going to be closed? And I think it is going to impact on our day-to-day work about getting around, getting in the car, driving on public transport, and the fact that people like the RAC have come out and said we need to be really careful about driving in extreme heat. Rail networks have had disruption to a lot of their train schedules. This is starting now to really impact on people's everyday lives. And to be honest, I don't think the government has enough of a plan of what they're going to do as temperatures continue to rise.
1: Yes, The Eye is giving the figure of 312 schools either partially or fully closing this week due to extreme heat. I think that's going to go up, isn't it? My school certainly decided on having early departures on offer to people. A hosepipe ban put in place by South East Water in Kent, Sussex, Surrey, Hampshire and Berkshire due to a surge in demand again. And so it goes on. I mean, it's becoming habitual, this, isn't it?
3: It is. And actually, there's some really interesting figures in the Eye piece from the Met Office, which I think explain why this is going to be harder than it has been in the past. So if you cast your mind back to 2022, that's when the UK first broke the record for over 40 degrees. Now the Met Office is saying of the upcoming heatwave that basically the amount of air humidity and how much water it's holding, going back to your point, it could rise to 22 degrees. That, they say, is much higher than the normal single figures that were seen in the heatwave in July 2022, i.e. the sort of air holding the moisture is already at 22 degrees. Back in 2022, when it was 40 degrees, the air moisture temperature was in single figures. So it's almost sort of doubly, it's going to feel almost like doubly hot in some ways.
1: Wow. OK, well, good luck, everybody. 9 a.m. What is it tomorrow? Wednesday morning is when the red heat health alert comes in, through to Thursday evening as well. So, you know, stick to the shade and keep your curtains closed. Should we go to politics now? Many newspapers are leading on the fact that Keir Starmer still wants to press ahead with the publication of the defence investment plan when, obviously, he doesn't have long in power left. Is it the right decision, do you think?
2: Well, my personal view is I think Keir Starmer wants to be able to turn up in Ankara at the upcoming NATO summit and have something to say. And he's trying to secure his legacy as the outgoing Prime Minister. And I personally don't think we should be making very large announcements when we know we're about to have a change of the Prime Minister. Andy Burnham, we think, possibly might have a different view. He might want to increase defence spending. We know that the previous Defence Secretary actually resigned because he didn't feel like the Prime Minister was up to the job and wasn't taking defence of the realm seriously. I mean, my personal view is defence is the number one job of the Prime Minister, is to protect this country. And I think I'd like to know what Andy Burnham's views are. If he wants to run to be our Prime Minister, what is he going to do to secure the United Kingdom's security? And would he do something different to Keir Starmer next week at the NATO summit?
1: Yeah, that's just one of a number of things I think you want to know, and so do many other people. But certainly a source close to the former Defence Secretary suggests it was half-assed and maybe they should hold off. So, I mean, what's the point of doing it?
3: Well, I think the argument from Number 10 is that effectively this was a process that was already in motion. There have been negotiations going on for months. And in fact, the Defence Investment Plan is the result of the Strategic Defence Review that was commissioned ages ago. I think it was published last June, in fact. So effectively, this is something that they are already so close to agreeing. And Keir Starmer is, of course, desperate to maintain and try and secure his legacy. I don't think he wants it to be defined by John Healey, the former Defence Secretary, effectively saying, you are taking decisions that are making this country unsafe. And that's why he's so determined to press ahead with it. He is still the Prime Minister. Andy Burnham's not officially launched a challenge against him. So, you know, the PM slightly gets to go out on his own terms.
1: Yeah, absolutely. Plenty more after this break. We'll be looking at more of the newspapers.
4: 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A pair of earbuds. These are at the heart of a geopolitical battle. The humble banana. This is an economic marvel. A child's booster seat. What if they're actually deterring us from having children? Now, if you want to hear more about all of this stuff, come and listen to my new podcast. It's called Stuff Matters.

0: So we're still looking at tomorrow's newspapers with Theo and Aubrey. Double page spread in the Times. It's all politics all the way here, isn't it? Scrap the pensions, triple lock. This team of advisers is telling Burnham. I know, Theo, you wanted to know the substance of some of the policies, but it looks like, you know, people are lobbying him already.
1: They absolutely are. And I think the question Andy Burnham faces is, what is he going to prioritise as spending in government? And he's got some really difficult choices to face him. When we talked earlier about defence, is he going to cut the benefits bill and welfare to pay for increases in the defence budget? And the same with the triple lock, that this is costing the government a huge amount of money. Is it affordable? Is he in favour of increasing government borrowing? We don't know the answer to these questions, and that's why we need to test these candidates to know the answers.
0: Says he's sticking to the fiscal rules, Aubrey?
2: Yeah, I mean, looking at the facts of this story, effectively, Andy Burnham has committed to Labour's manifesto in 2024, but there is a big open question about whether or not the triple lock is sustainable in the long term. It is effectively costing the government £12 billion every year to sort of keep pensions rising faster than average earnings. And so if you are looking for ways to save money, and obviously it was introduced by George Osborne in 2011, but three economic advisers that Andy Burnham has been consulting are understood to have sort of suggested to him this is an area that he could look at, probably not in the sort of immediate term when he comes in, but potentially later down the line.
0: But it was put in by George Osborne in 2011 under austerity because they failed to actually increase it properly then. And that's why it was there as the sort of the promise, wasn't it? Meantime, Daily Mail and indeed The Eye talking about Ed Miliband. The Daily Mail to start with, don't put the economy at the mercy of Red Ed. It's the front page. It's in our totem now. Growing alarm among city leaders over the prospect of Burnham installing left-wing net zero zealot Ed Miliband as Chancellor. Whereas The Eye tells us Miliband U-turn on North Sea gas could win him the job as Chancellor.
1: Well, there are obviously a lot of candidates who are all vying at the moment to try and become the Chancellor. And my personal view is we've got to have a Chancellor whose job it is to care about growth in the UK. How are they going to support wealth creation in this country, make sure that people who are unemployed are able to get back to work? And I do have concerns about some of the candidates that are being discussed, that are they the right person to deliver that? I'm not sure that they are.
0: So you wanted somebody from the right of the Labour Party to calm the markets down?
1: Well, I'd also like to see some more candidates put forward.
0: Oh, I thought you meant, you know, the potential names for Chancellor.
1: Uh-huh.
0: OK, right.
2: I mean, what you are seeing here, if you actually look at both of these stories, is a pretty sort of furious briefing war between the two front runners for the role of Chancellor, the person who will succeed Rachel Reeves. And today, the spotlight seems to be on Ed Miliband. The Mail story quotes the boss of a hotel chain criticising him. There are indeed cabinet ministers who think that Miliband doesn't have the sort of business credentials needed to sort of bring the city with him and calm the markets. But really, really interestingly, given what Ed Miliband's job is right now, which is Energy Secretary, The Eye has some fantastic detail which says that Ed Miliband is effectively going to try and soften his stance to try and bring Labour MPs with him and prove to them that he's not kind of some net zero zealot. Labour MPs are concerned about the victory the Conservatives had in Aberdeen South last week, when obviously the Conservatives took the seat from the SNP. Some Labour MPs say that they will stop at nothing to stop Ed Miliband being made Chancellor. Ed Miliband's fight back operation is clearly underway. The Eye says that he is preparing to approve plans for the first major North Sea gas field project in almost 10 years. So how much are we going to see Ed Miliband practising sort of pragmatism in a bid to bring the Labour Party with him?
0: Saw Jeremy Hunt departing, having been on an earlier show, and I said, who do you want, having played, you know, Chancellor Bingo last night? And he said, goodness, obviously, we're Streeting. And then suggested Shabana Mahmood would be his first choice, but she doesn't want the job because she wants to stay as Home Secretary. In the meantime, just very quickly, the Financial Times tells us that Rachel Reeves, people close to Burnham, said he was already preparing to make the makeup of his new inner circle, which included removing Rachel Reeves as Chancellor while offering her an alternative cabinet role. So a demotion, effectively, for Rachel Reeves. Does she deserve to stay in any form of cabinet, do you think, just very quickly?
2: I mean, I'm not sure she would accept it per se. It can often be quite sort of humiliating to accept demotion. And the paper also reports that Keir Starmer is expected to go to the backbenches. He probably won't serve in the next government. As for Rachel Reeves' future, I think she will carry the can for a lot of the criticism. Cabinet ministers have said the winter fuel allowance was one of the worst policies they had, and she is obviously responsible for that.
0: Aubrey, Theo, thank you both very much indeed. Plenty to talk about.
3: Today, the largest maternity inquiry in NHS history will reveal its findings. The Ockenden Report has investigated Nottingham University Hospitals NHS Trust's maternity care involving nearly 2,500 families after allegations of harm to mothers and babies. Siobhan Freeman Powell reports.
4: We were expecting our first baby in April 2016. I was a low-risk pregnancy. We were told to come into the hospital. I remember getting out of the car and I was struggling to walk. You know, I'd been in labour for 6 days. I was absolutely exhausted. And then the doctor said, "I'm sorry, your baby's dead." And then he walked out of the room and left me.
5: I had Teddy in November 2020. He was born at City Hospital. And we were kept in for a while, discharged the following day to go home, where later that day Teddy became unwell and collapsed, and we had to call an ambulance and be taken into QMC where he died.
6: Both families fell by a trust, now at the centre of the largest maternity investigation in the history of the NHS. Sky News first met Sarah and Jack in 2018, just 20 months after their daughter Harriet had died.
7: We should be grieving for our dead daughter, and we haven't been able to have her funeral yet.
4: I think it was absolutely brutal. You know, when your baby dies, you go home with an empty car seat, but my body had still given birth, so I was still postnatal, and, you know, I was having phantom kicks, and my hair was falling out. And then just the relentless battle with the hospital.
8: There aren't really words to describe that moment in our lives. We have a dead daughter, and her death was avoidable. And the hospital knew that they had avoidable baby deaths.
6: But it would be down to parents to prove it. Both were clinicians at the Trust, so knew how to raise the alarm, but say the noise they made was largely ignored by the board and regulators. It was heard, however, by other families with similar experiences. In 2022, Sky News met Kim.
5: I always felt that something was wrong. You know, healthy babies don't just die. Getting the actual answers was an absolute mission. It should have never been this way. I started campaigning almost straight away after Teddy died. That's when I started connecting with people.
6: These families will soon learn the true scale of the failings at the Trust as Donna Ockenden prepares to publish her report, which includes more than 2,500 cases that are being examined.
9: Each one is more than just a number. Each one is a baby who never went home, or a child now left without a parent. Families whose lives have been changed forever.
10: I've spoken to hundreds of families during this. There are recurring themes of not being listened to, poor consent practices, issues in relation to discrimination, to poor care, to inadequate staffing to provide safe levels of care. It goes on and on. I think people will be shocked to see the extent of what families have had to endure.
6: Sky News analysis of NHS figures from 2025 show Nottingham has one of the highest rates of serious birth injuries affecting mothers. It ranks second highest in England for severe perineal tears during childbirth, with 4.7% of births affected, compared to 3.2% across England as a whole. The area also ranks sixth highest for severe postpartum hemorrhages.
10: I'm still being contacted by families who suspect that their care has been substandard over the last 12 months, and therefore there is definitely work to do. This is not the end. This is just the families' voices being recognised.
9: The report will likely confirm what many of the families already know, but will aim to answer their crucial questions. But will it lead to change? And what does that even look like?
4: I think two things, and I think that would be, the first one would be safe maternity care, you know, not safer, safe. And secondly, some form of accountability.
6: The trusts pay tributes to families and say staff have shown a commitment to change. And as the police run its own investigation into deaths and serious injuries, arrests have been made.
9: The failings reflect a national picture, which is also under scrutiny with an upcoming review, with some families questioning whether that will go far enough.
5: This review and reviews to publish soon after do not address accountability. They don't take it up as far as the regulators, as far as NHS England and government, and it's those people who need to be called to the stand. I can imagine it's just going to be a continued fight because, you know, we want a public inquiry.
6: Siobhan Freeman-Powell, Sky News, Nottingham.
3: The chief executive of Nottingham University Hospitals NHS Trust, Anthony May, has said, "I am very sorry for the pain and suffering these families have endured. We will consider carefully what we need to do next to ensure that we learn from what happened in the past." Let's get you up to date with the latest sport now. And first off, England were held to a goalless draw against Ghana in their second group stage game at the World Cup. Despite 17 shots, Thomas Tuchel's men could not manage a goal. Their best chance came late on. Nico O'Reilly's header came off the bar, fell to Harry Kane, but his effort skied. Now, England remain top of Group L with Ghana second. Next up for England, Panama on Saturday night. Let's see what happens. Let's get you up to date with more sport now from Mike.

0: Paul, let's take you back to the start. You get a call from Carlo. What's going through your head?
1: That you hope it's going to happen. Like a lot of times in football, you get a call that something, there's a possibility there that you could be joining a new club, a new team. And there was one period, like a year earlier, you know, is Carlo going to be leaving Real Madrid? Brazil were interested in him. It was a possibility that they could have joined together a little bit earlier. But I suppose the stars aligned at the right time. It was time for Carlo to leave Real Madrid. Brazil were looking for a new head coach. So often what happens in football is about timing. Yeah, it was a great feeling when it actually happened.
0: What does the role entail? Just give us an outline of what it looks like from your perspective.
1: A lot of the role is about watching players so that when it comes to squad selection, that you're picking the players that are in the best form. There's a lot of players that are from Brazil that play in the Premier League. You know, there's over 20. And, you know, that takes a lot of time up of travelling around.
2: Personally, I've watched, I must say, about 150 games this season. I think I went to 60 games live, which is a lot. And then watching here on my laptop or on the television. Watched some good games, watched some awful games. But it's an enjoyable part of the job. It's very different to what I've been used to doing. But really looking forward to getting on the grass and preparing the players now for the games.
0: So, Paul, here we are at the Arsenal training ground ahead of the game this weekend against Senegal. How much preparation goes into these sessions? Have you got the meticulous detail in your head already of what you're going to do now?
1: Yeah, I mean, absolutely. I mean, I think coming into the week, we have a good idea of the, you know, the momentum of the week, how it's going to be in terms of our intensity. We start off by warming up on this pitch here. We're going to go over to the far side and do some tactical work, 11v11. The focus will be on some defensive concepts today. And then we're going to come back onto this pitch for a small-sided game, get some competition going, which the players love. From the moment you get up to the time you go to bed, you're planning, you're organising, you're training. You're using every moment of time that you've got in order to be able to get the ideas across to the players.
0: Is it very different from club football?
3: Let's tell you more about the weather then. Hundreds of schools are closing, train companies telling people not to travel. And there are red warnings, extremely rare, issued by the Met Office for extreme heat, which come into force today and last until tomorrow. Let's look at the situation, shall we, in a bit more detail.
4: Dinner under the stars tonight?
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3: Well, in a word, it's going to be hot into the weekend, with the heat likely

0: mostly hot and sunny again, though wet in the far north and quite grey near some eastern coasts.
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2: Hello, it's 7 o'clock. 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
3: How long's the 5 million going to last, Mr. Farage?
2: Let's find out. Diane, who would you put in there?
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2: Not you just yourself, accused
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2: of
5: you.
2: Me.
5: Do you ever look at yourself and think, are you the problem?
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2: We'll see what happens. Does it mean, frankly, that you are an irrelevant?
5: Great to have this lovely couple on the sofa.
2: I know, what a dream team they are.
7: She's

0: Hello, you're watching Sky News. I'm Nick Qureshi. Here are the headlines this morning. Hundreds of schools to close as the UK braces for even more extreme heat, with a warning temperatures could rise to 40 degrees. The heat dome leaves Europe sweltering, with France experiencing its hottest day ever. Also ahead, Keir Starmer holds a secret meeting with Andy Burnham, the man who will almost certainly take his job as Prime Minister. Former SNP chief executive Peter Murrell is jailed for 5 years for embezzling £400,000 of party funds. And England end their World Cup match against Ghana with a frustrating goalless draw. Hello, morning. Thank you for joining us. The whole of Europe is in the grip of a heat wave. Forecasters predict the UK could record its hottest ever temperature this week, surpassing even the long, hot summer of 1976. It's not just hot, it is humid too, making things even more uncomfortable. Here's our science editor, Tom Clark.
1: In heat like this, and given what's forecast in the next few days, this is probably the best place to be.
2: And for many of us, what's not to like about Mediterranean heat in June?